And I asked the girl, I said, "Do you mind if I take my?" He said, I told her, I said, "Did you know that, this was filmed here? I mean, I'm pretty sure, somebody said it." She said, "Yeah, I've heard of that before." And then John Travolta was here. I picture where John Travolta stood behind the register. And she said, "I don't care, it's fine." So I got my picture taken behind the register where John Travolta was, and I got to play John Travolta's character, if only I could, with Pam. And the thing is that there's actually one scene, they cut that whole thing out about him getting a job, because when he broke his arm, he couldn't work, anymore, so he gets a part-time job at the beer barn. And he's wearing a, you can, you'll see one time when his Aunt Corrine calls about, some pie, and he says he'll come down and eat that pie later, but he's going to go bang Pam, and, which I would do too, I would, after I was, done banging Pam. After I was done Pam's pie, I'd go for some other pie. And then, but you see him answer the phone, and he's in a V-neck shirt, short sleeve, and it's got this little logo on it. And that logo is that same store, and it's actually the logo they were using for the store. So he was just wearing a shirt from that store that had nothing to do with nothing, except it's like one small scene that was cut out from the movie. Anyway, you can watch the extra scenes. You can watch all this crap's on YouTube. But watch Urban Cowboy. Really good show. I digress. We got a buttload of stories to go on. And Urban Cowboy will continue to move on as night goes through. Bud's uncle is about to meet some stuff right now. So I don't want to spoil it. I don't want to spoil it. But, because if you hadn't seen it, I know it's only been out for, 46 years. I know that's a very short amount of time, for me to start spilling the beans. So, spoiler alert, no spoilers. All right, good movie. That being said, let's get into our topics for today. We have a list of topics, and this is one that I'm gonna get into our bread and butter, but this one is not that far from our bread and butter. Right, these are women that decided, and they're going to talk about their experiences, decided, let's hire, I want to hire, as a lady, a male sex worker or escort, whatever the hell you want to call them. All right. It's women that hired escort sex workers that are men. You usually hear about the guys hiring them and everything else, but these are the ladies doing it. And so this is a little different. So let's see what happens. Maybe you too could be a sex worker. If we were only so lucky. Number one, I have a friend who has done it a few times, and I have definitely considered it before. Both my friend and I were raised in very strict settings, and at a certain point, she felt she was unable to enjoy sex because of her fear of judgment by her partner. The most familiar feeling in the world, and wanted to break the cycle. She described the experience as completely liberating. He was a fairly high-end escort, I imagine, as she is well off, but he was an escort. As in, they actually went on a date, she said. He sold the boyfriend experience really well, was smooth, charismatic, and chatty, even when she was nervous. So she had a great time and saw him a few more times until she felt she was growing attached. Her main points were that because he was paid, she felt safe from judgment and able to relax and get there because she didn't feel obliged to please him. If she took a while during oral, she didn't feel bad. Or, well, if she took a while, that's pleasing him. I thought he was going to say if he took a while during, but. Because, hey, he's getting paid and she's getting laid. All right. Yeah. No, the funny thing is that I think women, I mean, let me rephrase this. I know women, if they're going to do this, they are more than likely than a guy going to ask to go out on a date first or do a date, pay for that too. Whereas the guy's like, I ain't got that kind of money. Let's just go back to the bed. And that's that. And 20 minutes later, he's done. And 15 of that was him putting on and taking off his clothes. So, yeah, that's pretty interesting. I guess it's because that she felt like that, her relationship and her sexual relationship
with her husband was very confined to limited areas, and she didn't want to explore outside of those bounds because she didn't want to be ridiculed. But it goes on. It says basically the payment erased the people-pleasing obligation, and in the dynamic, because he was already getting his no matter what. When she told me about it, I was like, "Yes, this is genius." I also have another friend, very studious, who worked hard in school and then did a million years of med school, but never dated. Once she was in her 30s, she said her virginity felt like a burden and became too much pressure on early emerging relationships. She said she wanted a proper relationship, a proper romantic first time, and didn't want it to be part of a new relationship. She never actually confirmed whether she paid for it or just found someone excited by the idea, but she said she found a guy online and he delivered on the fantasy perfectly. And I know she's been looking for at male sex workers. Huh. Very weird. Very weird. I would never thought of that. I mean, I would have thought that it was just mainly people that were, already, the cut loaf type people. The old saying from there was a movie Breaker Morant, and I think one of the main things I remember some things about it, but there's one scene in there where he tries to explain, that what he was doing, and because he's on trial for something, and he says that during the time he was banging some guy's wife, some like Boer's wife, because it's like from, the time of the Boer Wars and everything in South Africa with the British Army, and he said that I was plowing this one Boer's wife, and then so they didn't want to get her to testify because it's about the 1800s and stuff, and it was kind of like taboo, and then even the prosecutor's like offended by like him saying this was what's going on, and he says, well, it's what did he say? He said basically phrases as well. A slice from a cut loaf's never missed, meaning that it's not like I took her virginity or something like that. She's already been plowed before, so it's like nobody's ever gonna notice it was gone. That is kind of true. If you take one slice of bread from a cut loaf, you'll never know it's gone. But if you cut into the loaf, yeah, with your wang, people are gonna know that loaf has got a wang in it. Another funny one was on old the Cleveland show, and Cleveland was trying to explain the glory, like the benefit of virginity, to his son, and then his son eventually said he wanted to be a virgin until marriage, which he wasn't trying to get across. He was just trying to say like his Loretta's daughter should be a virgin. Anyway, the point is he says like I said, son, think of like virginity like this. If you have two options. One is a Coke can that nobody's drank out of yet, and it's not even open. And the second one is a Coke can that's been open and somebody stuck their penis. Which Coke can would you rather have? And then his son says, Cleveland Jr. says, well, I think I'd rather have the first one because the second one's likely to have blood. That's true. Stuck his penis in it. All right, number three. I was at a very low point in my life. While I was living in Mexico, Mexico's an abundance of sex work. I paid a male sex worker just to cuddle and have him listen to my feelings. It was a very good experience. All right. Well, there you go. See, guys, I mean that possible that could happen, but that would be like one out of a billion times the sex work. Most of the sex workers do exactly that, work for sex with the guys. So, number four, I was just out of a marriage that had turned sexless for the final years, and my sex drive came back with a vengeance. I had a terrible Tinder date that made me feel super unsafe. So I booked a sex worker, and he was delightful and lovely. I felt safe and in control. I'd do it in a heartbeat. I saw him twice, then met my partner shortly thereafter. But it was a great experience, and I was so happy I did it. Well, man, I didn't know this was very this is that common. All right, I should be giving some of these names out, but they're just using pseudonym anyway. Number five, I'm a female sex worker who is bisexual.
I have hired other female providers for myself in the past, but a few years ago I decided to book a male sex worker. I booked a dinner date. It was hilarious because he worked for an agency and he knew nothing about me, save my name. I had been seated at the bar while the table was being prepared, and he walked past me twice. He thought I was going to be some weird older lady, so he said we had a nice dinner and he was a true gentleman. We did end up having sex. He was exceptionally good looking, but had a huge dick. But it's funny, like, she goes out there and she says he was exceptionally good looking, but unfortunately, he had a huge dick. I prefer a more average size, it's much more comfortable for me. I did reveal I was also a sex worker, and we had a good laugh. Smoking Shadows. You probably could look her up by that name, the Smoking Shadows one. Yeah. Number six. My wife has hired them several times for solos and male-female-male sessions with me. Okay. The old reality show Gigolos covered the male sex work firm she worked with. They're still around and offer services in most major U.S. cities. She's always enjoyed it. Huh, that's weird. Number seven, let's go back here. I've used male escorts before. I'm in a cuckold relationship, so my husband and I like to hire a well-endowed man to have sex with me while my husband watches. We have done this 3 times before and plan on doing it again in the future. You know exactly what you're getting into, and it's all consensual, and everybody has a great time. The thing is that I gotta say is that yes, there are, like street sex workers, and there are workers that are forced into stuff and bad situations and this, that, and the other. But there are groups of independent workers that do this, and they try to find their safety because they know this is an illegal practice and it's very difficult for them. And they do this service for money, of course, and they're not addicted to drugs, and they don't have a pimp, and they do pretty well. And a lot of times they satisfy not only just these needs, like we're talking about right now, but they also satisfy the needs of individuals that, say, for instance, if we're talking about female sex workers, and then they're satisfying the needs of men who, for whatever reason, find it difficult to have a girlfriend. And you may think, well, they just need to go try. And it's like, well, sometimes they're horribly burned or had an accident, or they were born with a disability, and then they're just not considered desirable to most women, and so they're still horny, and thus they go out there and they gotta go find some place to get laid. I remember there was a story about this, and there was a father and a son, and his son was like, he was in a wheelchair, and I don't know what exactly he had. I can't remember no more. But of course, like being a good father, he wanted to get his son laid. And so he was from Great Britain, and he took his son to the Netherlands, and he let his son pick out the chick that he wanted to plow. And of course, like the woman said, like, look, I work with a lot of people that are disabled or have, disfigurements or this, that, or the other. And it's, just something I do. So I've always been of the belief that prostitution should be legalized and regulated, and then it comes out of the shadows, because anything you hide in the shadows is going to have a lot of major problems with it. And not only that, when you have regulated prostitution, you also have regular testing and different things like that for differently sexually transmitted diseases and everything. Whereas when you don't have that, you don't have that. And not only that, I've also remember somebody that was an escort, and she mentioned that the difficulty of starting relationships, and sometimes she would start a relationship with somebody and just not tell them of what she was doing, so because it was just, she knew it wouldn't bode well or end well for her, so at least in the relationship side. All right, let's keep on going. This one here, it says, my wife and I had hired a male sex worker on 2 occasions. We had a couple of regular, paid and unpaid, male-female-male threesomes, okay, previously, but they're hard to organize and have to be a two-way street.
Yeah, I would assume it's like you have to find a guy that doesn't mind being with their guys, if that makes sense. With sex workers, we were able to explore ourselves more, with a chance for me to see if I was interested in experimenting with a guy in real life, as I was in my head, and had a chance for her to focus on her own pleasure from two guys without needing to try and satisfy them quite so much, which she had found distracting previously, and all with no strings attached. All told, we'd definitely do it again, as we both got a lot out of the experience, but it's much harder to organize in a similar paid male-female-female threesome, given the lack of people doing the job. I think he's saying that if you're a guy and you're looking for two females, that there are sometimes a lot of escorts that will have like another female that will tag along with them, or at least somebody else that will work with them, and you can kind of get it set up. But he's saying that if you wanted to basically be a full, basically a bisexual male and a heterosexual female with a male escort, then you would be in a situation that would be a little bit more complex because you would have to have the male be interested in man-on-man sex, and that may not be the case in all of them. But I think that's what he's assuming. I would say that's the case. Now, there are, again, granted, there's going to be a lot of male escorts that are just catering towards men, and so I would assume that they probably have a lot more business that way too. But anyway, he continues. This is Falkrill 9876. Again, I said there's a lot of pseudonyms in this one instead of real names. The men who did this sort of work have, in our experience, either been very straight, focused on older, wealthier female clientele, or very gay and not wanting a woman in the room. As I said, I was probably going to go down the line. He said, as such, we haven't done this for some time, even though we'd like to. I should mention we are from Australia, where this is all quite legal and reasonably safe for all concerned. See, that's what I'm saying. Like, once you take it out of the shadows, guys, and just like people who pay for this, they don't want to go somewhere where they think they're going to get killed. So they don't want to deal with people that are in bad situations. So the bad situations seem to dry up when you have when the, their business when they're when a when illegal businesses are overshadowed by legal businesses, the illegal market seems to evaporate because nobody wants to run the risk. If you have legalized prostitution, but you have to do this and this, you have to be licensed. It's easier for somebody to just jump into that and be protected by law and by other things than to basically just continue to run the risk of being caught for doing illegal operations, being illegal business, and or basically putting in people into sex slavery. And then that kind of dries it up. It's like the same reason why nobody buy and people still smoke cigarettes, and even though the price goes up and the taxes are there and everything else, but nobody's buying illegal cigarettes unless they're stolen. I mean, you don't have like, some off-brand company making cigarettes just for the illegal market. So because it's just not lucrative. Anyway, number nine. They have these sort of gigolos in exotic vacation areas that cater to older, wealthier women who are looking for the whole nine yards and not just sex. It's the company, romance, and sex they are paying for. There are women looking for a good time with a company and a male to do it with. All right, yeah, that's what they're looking for. And it goes on here to say, yeah, they aren't unheard of in Europe either. You can find them in places like Mykonos or Bodrum, if you know what you're looking for. They're escorts in a slightly more literal sense, more like temporary boyfriends for the duration of the woman's vacation than straight up sex workers. Oh, interesting. I gotta work in Mykonos. Number 10. Well, I can't speak for direct personal experience, but I did want to do a study abroad program back in college in Barbados. When we went out at night, we often saw older female tourists with young, fit locals.
I was informed it was fairly common, especially among the British women of a certain age. It's from Anonymous. Number 11. I saw a similar situation at a resort in Nassau. I guess the Bahamas, man. Yeah, so gotta go down there and check it out. A gentleman walked up to an older woman who was traveling alone when she arrived in the lobby to check in. He introduced himself and immediately started to explain about the wonderful time he was going to provide her on her vacation. She seemed quite into it, and he never left her side. I saw them together for the rest of my stay. More power to her, I guess. See, that's what I'm saying. Like, a lot of these relationships are very, very different than what people think when they don't know anything about this lifestyle or whatever. Number 12. My boss hires him for herself all the time. And as her executive assistant, I have to book the guy. She uses him so regularly. We just call his personal number and he knows me by name. Nice guy. It's from Heather Heathen Star. Okay. I thought it was a Heather Star. All right. Number 13. My coworker bragged about her son giving great massages. That's very odd. Okay. I worked out a lot, and so I was always in need of a good massage, and she introduced us. Her son was a 25. Okay, I guess he's a massage therapist. I thought it was just like, our 14-year-old son's giving her massages, and I'm like, this is crazy. Anyway, so her son was 25 years young, and so I didn't think he would be interested in such a mature woman. Well, I mean, he's just giving you a massage. I mean, I guess massage means sex. I didn't know that. Joking, I kind of figured that. He invited me to his house and he had a private room for massage, which is very weird that the mother would know this and give her son off like this. Okay, anyway. He invited me to his house and he had a private room for massages and a changing room. The first massage, he was very professional. He gave an absolutely amazing massage. However, during the massage, he did a turn down so that he could massage the top glute area of my body. I have to admit, it caught my attention and I was turned on. All right. I reached out for another massage a few weeks later, and during our texting conversation, I mentioned to him to the wait, I mentioned the turn down from the previous massage. He stated that he was trying to be professional, but found me very attractive. For the next massage, I was completely nude on his table. He was getting a little frisky and asked if he can continue on. I allowed him to massage and explore every part of my body. Sex with someone half my age was amazing. He was so has so much energy and loves to explore what I want. We continue to schedule massages once every 2 weeks. That's anonymous there for you. Yeah, pretty interesting. Yeah, she's really going to town with that. And that's somebody's friend. I mean, like, that's a friend. Son, which yeah, it's like yeah, that her, so the mother is the pimp. Anyway, Wow, that's pretty crazy. Number 14, a good friend was a male escort. Most of his gigs were very attractive yet professional ladies who didn't want to deal with the hubbub of dating. He was a legit escort, so no sex was implied. He'd get hired for parties and occasions where a date would be appropriate. He also mentioned if they struck a fancy, his fancy, and offered a tip at the end of the night, sex wasn't out of the question. So, I mean, really, it's funny is how this guy goes out there and says sex wasn't implied and everything else. No sex was implied. But, if you tipped him and you were hot, then yeah, you got the bone. All right, number 15. I've been on the other side of this twice. I was paid for sex by two different women. One of them was a diplomat who hated men because of her horrible childhood in Malaysia. She only paid men to have sex with her because they were beneath her. I wasn't allowed to make her orgasm because this too was not for men. Okay. The other one, this is funny. It's like I was not allowed to make her too. It was not for me. My thing goes back down to this. I would have thought that she would have wanted the guy to make her orgasm again, not to orgasm, if anything. If there was any kind of, weird part of that.
Anyway, the other was a high-level lawyer who needed to feel desired, and she felt money was the only way to ensure guys would be with her. Both of these women seriously helped me out during a rough time in my life, and both of them I have the utmost respect and admiration for. Hope outweighs desire, that's person. And very, very interesting. I mean, if you don't read this and want to get in the sex industry, I don't know what's wrong with you. Seems like a good way to make money and meet nice people that hate men, at least in that one case. Number 16, I've hired a full service sex worker. The sex worker and I are non-binary, but are AFAB, assigned female at birth. So it kind of works. That's what she said. It actually says, so it kind of works. Basically, so you're, I mean, I don't know. People complicate stuff in so many terms. Basically, you're both lesbians. All right, whatever. Let's make that easy. Mean, like, it's like somebody said, ramen noodle dog. It's like, so you have a dog, right? Yeah, I got a dog. Okay. Not comparing people to dogs. I'm just saying, all right, we don't have to have the whole explanation here. Two women, you banged. Assigned female birth. You got vaginas. You scissored or did something like that, or she ate you out, whatever the deal is. Unless she added some appendage since then, I'm assuming you have a vag. So, two vaginas. Okay. Just say we're two vaginas. How about that? Why can't we say that? I say I'm a penis, she's a vag. Okay, so it kind of works. It was a great experience. I'm asexual and was considering dating and sleeping with people after not doing so for 7 years. Okay, I'm asexual and was considering dating and sleeping with people after not doing so for 7 years. Well, then how does that make you asexual if you're going to stop it? Technically sexual. Anyway, all right, you're making life too complicated. I was tired of dating apps because people in my city are notoriously flaky. I wanted a safe environment where I could try things out. The outcome is I did not continue to try dating, laughing out loud. See, I mean, I get what you're trying to say. You're just basically saying, you're trying to say that this was Noismort 99 or whatever the hell. You're basically saying, like, look, I want an easier relationship that I can work out so I don't have to follow the demands of somebody else or be under something else or whatever the hell the other person wants. I want to basically satisfy my needs in a way that is satisfying. And look, I mean, there are a lot of, what do they, it's funny, like, if you don't want to have sex, you become asexual. And if you do want to have sex, you become, I forget what the other term is for it, but. It's like, look, shit happens in life, all right? People attract different people. People feel different about their bodies. People, you don't have to name everything. I don't have to have like liturgy on that, okay? I get it, and I support you doing what you want to do, but I mean, verbiage, people. I get tired of it. We're just talking about the banging. So you like banging people, all right? Cool. Number 17. I'm a woman who dated one. He did most. Wait. Oh, well, dated one, like an escort. I thought he was trying to say that I dated a woman. All right, never mind. He did mostly erotic massages with some full service. And he said we're like 80-20 male versus female. Yeah, if he's doing both sides of the male-female stuff, he's got a lot more men. Though he was mostly straight in his personal life, this was all going on while we were dating. I didn't mind his professional. I didn't mind his profession. Was kind of into it, honestly. So I'm a woman who dated one. Okay, so like basically, I thought she was just being kind of facetious on the idea of dating one. Like basically saying I'm paying for it, but I'm dating one. So basically, yeah, like I said earlier, it is difficult to find, people that will actually admit to you they do that. So, all right, well that's cool. That was number 18. That was our last one there. That was from Aggressive Excitement. And with that, since we're getting close to the bottom of the hour, and we do have some more stories, I've got a bunch of other stuff that I kind of want to bring up. We'll have more to come when we come back, but I've got
two different ones here, and I'm kind of contemplating what I should do. Let's see. I'll think about it during the break. I've either got weird stories or I've got weirder stories. Got some sex tips and I got some weird stories. So I'll look through it and I'll decide. Because I know I can't finish this show off with that many stories, but I can finish off one of them or the other. So with that, we're going to take a little break. We'll be right back here on Unexplained Love here on the Unexplained Radio Network, unexplainedradio.com. And again, go on chat room. Give us a call on the wildcard line. We're still here. It is April 30th, 2026. And we're live from Garland, Great Republic of Texas here on Unexplained Love. And we will be right back with some more amazing, amazing contact. Content. What am I saying? Contact. Yeah. Sexual contact, that is.

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So, let's see. Like I say, you can go to the chat room, chat with the chatters, and also the wild card line is still open for another hour. We're almost approaching midnight here in Central Standard Time land, and it definitely is nearly 1 a.m. in Eastern time. So we're gonna go on to 1 a.m. Central Standard Time. We got another hour to go here on this, the 30th day of April 2026, here in Garland, the great Republic of Texas, on Unexplained Radio Network, LLC, a Wyoming-based company. All right. You can also call us in the wild card line. I said it's gonna be open for another hour at 469-893-0054. Wild card line 469-893-0054. International callers dial +1 469-893-0054. All right, we had some really neat stories earlier about women that love escorts, or at least have used them. So that being said, we're going to move on. We have our new tales, and we have a lot of different stuff to give to you. This being said, I was have kind of torn between which way we should go, and I really don't like listening to guys as much as I like listening to women when I hear these stories, because guys exaggerate whatever. I remember one time when I was in grad school, there was this one professor. He was showing about, like, these bell curves and everything else, and kind of like saying this makes bell curve, adult bell curve, whatever, and men basically have a bell curve in how many sexual partners they've had. I mean, it usually kind of peaks up somewhere around, I don't know, 10, 15, 20, somewhere in that area, and then it goes back down. So it's very rare to find a guy that's had, just one. I mean, it's a lower level, but it's even rarer to find one that's had 100, and so on and so forth. So it kind of just goes up to that 20s level, and then it kind of starts going back down, and that's where, they are at. And for women, it's different. It's usually around the 1, 2, or 3, and it peaks up that, and then it drops back down. So 6, 7, 8, 9 are kind of low, but then after 40 plus, it starts getting high again. Somewhere around there, it's like 30, 40. You have the second part, another bell curve, and then it drops off again after the getting to the hundreds. So either women are having a lot of dudes, or they're not having many dudes at all. So, and it makes sense, because it's either women are basically getting plowed a lot because it's easy to get plowed as a lady, or by whomever, men, women, or whatever. And the other side of that coin is that, there's a lot of women out there that just don't want to do it as much, and so they're only down to 1 or 2 or 3 guys, and so that's why it's big around that number. All right, and but though the point of that story is, and saying why I don't really trust guys in their stories, but sometimes they have a lot of good information to give you. The professor of that class actually mentioned there was one. This was a kind of a little dots, representing a couple thousand people or 1,000 people or something, whatever the survey did. And one dot on the men's side was way over to about 1,000 plus sexual experiences that, supposedly he had. And he said, well, this guy's obviously lying. And so, yeah, so that's the thing. Women, there were no women that had that even broached the 1,000 plus mark. None of them even dared write that as their answer. They were pretty honest and truthful, whereas the guy's like, screw this, man, I did like over 1,000 ladies my day. Anyway, all right, moving on to our stories here. So this is basically sex tips and acts from men. So we'll see what they've got to offer and explain and everything else. Let's go through it without further ado. And like I said, the wild card line is still open, so give us a call in there. And go to our site, unexplainedradio.com, get in the chat room. All right, number one. Every woman is different, but something that will help the majority of men, majority of the time, is when you feel you've hit that spot based of their reaction.
hit the spot based on their reaction, excuse me. So you see the reaction, you hit that spot that's perfect for them. So fight the urge to go faster or harder. Just keep doing it exactly the same way. Yeah, that is pretty good advice. I mean, for those that don't know, I think a lot of people do know this one, but it is pretty good advice. It's pretty good to, like if they're feeling something, then you kind of just got to go in that same way, even if it's slow, even if it's, whatever. It's a certain angle that's probably giving you a cramp. Just get that cramp and then go to town, because you want them to be more satisfied than you are. That's another way of getting satisfied yourself, by satisfying somebody else, because you feel like I am that capable of creating satisfaction in you. So that's another desire somebody sometimes has, and it's very important. And I definitely enjoy that too myself. As a male, I like to make feel other people feel happy. All right, number two, helping a woman have an orgasm is usually more about rhythm. If you struggle with rhythm, try putting on music with decent bass. If she starts breathing hard, twisting around, or especially says, "I'm close," change nothing. Changing things at this point can be very can changing things at this point can be very effective, but it also complicated and usually requires a good amount of communication. If you are looking for sex tips, start there. Change nothing when she is close. If you are con it's kind of almost the same as that first guy though. If you are self-conscious about having an orgasm fast, find out what you need to do to get around to drinking a protein shake, cuddling with your partner, and talk about this with your partner. I found many women like the idea that they can make their partner's orgasm fast as well as themselves. If you struggle to have sex twice in a short time period, keep in mind that the penis in the vagina sex is often the worst way to help a woman orgasm. Learn to give good head. Well, I don't know why it's good head at the end of it. I mean, I always considered eating out a woman rather than you don't give a head. Head, it's like head of a penis. You give head, I think this guy's confused. I don't know about the bass music. I don't know about like trying to like follow some kind of rhythm or anything like that. I think music to me is kind of annoying when you're banging. It just kind of throws me off. Let's see, but the good amount of communication, staying, yeah, like if they're about to orgasm, just keep doing the exact same thing over and over and over again. That's of course, that's like the kind of the first guy banging just kind of throws me off. Let's see, but the good amount of communication, staying, yeah, like if they're about to orgasm.

giving up, because what if, you say, okay, I think she's getting there, I think she's getting there, and then you blow your load and she wasn't there. So you might as well just kind of just wait for her to finish whatever she's trying to do down there, and then you go from there. I think that's the best advice. Anyway, that was pretty interesting. This one continues on and said, I'd also suggest trying your best not to be self-conscious about the size of your penis. That's a given. I think that more people overrate that, like, especially when you're young, you feel like that. You feel like, oh my God, what if everybody's got like a 16-inch wang and like two Coke sizes and girth? And that's what the lady's like. Really, I mean, like that other woman, like there was a story earlier about escorts, and there's one woman that did work as an escort, and she mainly services the ladies, but she was also interested in men, and she dated, well, she went on and she paid for an escort male once, and she said the guy had a big cock, and she would have preferred that him having a little bit more moderate size unit. So really, like I say, like if you're erect and you're like 5, 6 inches, you're pretty much doing well. If you're doing 7, that's you're doing good too. But once you start getting the 8, 9, 10, 12, guys would say it's great, but it's not that great. But I mean, if you want to make a life in porn, you may have a great deal of fun there. I don't know. Or you have the Milton Berle thing where, you get old and it doesn't even want to work anymore because it takes too much blood flow. Anyway, this goes on here. It says your pleasure has nothing to do with your size. Even if you have a micro penis, seriously, stop worrying. Your best bet helping a woman finish is to use your words and your tongue and your hands and your penis. It's not like a guy that has a micro penis saying that. Anyway, you can learn to use all four better. You can't make your penis bigger. If none of that can help you stop fussing about it, consider the confidence itself is attractive. There was one woman we read a story about, and she said there was a guy that had an extremely small micro penis, but she said it was very enjoyable, the whole sexual thing, because he was basically using everything he had because he didn't have much of that. And so he was going to town in different ways. And she said, yeah, there was a lot of good parts to it, but he still kind of, he still need, and she's saying, where's the beef? Like from the 80s commercial. So she said, where's the meat? I think that wang, some sausage down there, big wiener. But I mean, like, again, like, just having some and going to town on it, that's pretty much, like saying going to town tonight, going to town. All right, I'm gonna go to town on this one. Anyway, this guy continues on this. Says if you like your partner doesn't care about your pleasure, talk about it. Men are also capable of having bad sex. Communicate. Yeah, that's the case. I mean, you kind of want to talk out your problems because you don't want to like go out and think everything's a-okay and the person just doesn't like you plowing them that way. Anyway, number three, this is a tip from my dad. Oh, wow. If you're performing or, oh, wow. Yeah, you have a weird dad. All right. I mean, I didn't have to go that far into it, realize your dad was very odd for telling you this. But let's read. This is a tip from my dad. If you're performing oral sex on a woman for the first time and you inevitably get hair in your mouth, don't spit it out as it kills the mood. Instead, lick her up her thigh to get it off your tongue. I guess that's a pretty good idea, like, trying to get it off. I usually just don't even care. I mean, like, I always tell people, I said, like, I'd rather have like, a full bush and everything else, and you're gonna get a few hairs in there, and yeah, if you gotta swallow a hair or two, it ain't the end of the world. I mean, I guess you could do the upper thigh thing and get it off. That is a pretty good move if you want to just get it out. I just think that it's very odd that this guy's dad is telling him this kind of, it's one thing him to say, son, if you want to get a chick to bang you, then start kissing their neck to get their shirt off and then kiss their boob to get their pants off. That's pushing it a little bit in my book, but I could see that. A dad telling the son, whatever. But to go, son, have you ever thought about like when you're eating lady out and sometimes you get a little hair in your mouth? Good tip is to try to lick her thigh and get that hair out of your mouth there. Yeah, this guy's got a weird dad. I just gotta say that. All right, number four.

If you kneel on the floor with her head on the bed while you're performing, wait, okay, this one's gonna have to have some visuals here. If you kneel on the floor with her head on the bed when you're performing oral sex, okay, so basically he's saying that, and this is dumb. I think he means that you're kneeling on the floor, right? You're kneeling on the floor. She's on the edge of the bed. Her legs are on your shoulders. She's got her back all the way across the bed, and her head is laying on the bed looking up at the ceiling. Said, when you're performing oral sex, you can put the condom on while you do it. This might stop the mood being ruined when you have to stop, put on one during. So that is a kind of a good idea if you're trying to use condoms. That's a big thing because that's the, like, yeah, there's been times where I remember the story that I told everybody. I said that somebody that I knew, and we were about to get down to business, and then I was like, well, let me just go get the old condom here and come back. And she was like, oh, we're not gonna have sex, right? I'm like, oh yeah, I completely thought that because we're completely now you're getting doing all these other things, so why would I think that? Yeah, that can be a mood killer. So I guess that's if it's required, to use during your intimacy time, and you really don't have a good. I mean, really, this would probably be the first one or maybe two. Really, the first time. I don't really think the second or third time. By the second or third time, you'd be in a relationship that is a sexual relationship. Thus, that she would not really even care about you getting the condom because you know that sex is part of your relationship at this point. So it's probably just that first time. But that's a good move if you know you're going to have to use a condom, but you're worried that she's going to say no. There's no way. But nowadays, I mean, that could be called date rape. I don't know. I mean, because like, well, you knew she wasn't going to want it. You tried to do everything. I don't know. I mean, it's insane what's considered. I mean, to me, date rape is like, you got somebody that's completely drunk and passed out, and you're like trying to bang them. And that's date rape. If you're, and that, I'm definitely not condoning that. I'm not saying, I'm saying it in a fun way, but it's definitely something that I think is even in the 80s or 90s, when there was less concerns on these type of things, and they may have blamed the woman for it. Even back then, you knew that wasn't right. Because, shooting fish in a barrel kind of thing. The other one is, but again, like there's been some like, well, even if she's just a little bit drunk, or she didn't say yes, if she don't say yes, that's a no. Well, if she didn't say no, that's not a no. So, but I know what he's saying. Like, if you take too long, it's gonna be like the thing from Family Guy where that guy said, she told me there was no way, so there's no way. So yeah, good show. All right. Well, anyway. Moving on down. We're going to go down here to number five. All right, here we go. Spend a good amount of time on foreplay. A lot of men think that a few minutes of rubbing and fingering are good enough, but honestly, really work it. Alternate between slow and fast, high and low, pressure rubbing. While being aware of your partner's and girlfriend loves good, hard, kind of rough foreplay, but not all do. Don't be afraid to make a mistake either. Every woman is different, and what works for one doesn't always work for another. The longer you play around with her, the more rounds she'll become with you. I added the with you, it sounded better. Her vagina will excrete fluid lubricator. Oh, thank you, Mr. Science. Like, we didn't know that. For when you're ready to start digging tunnels. Okay. So anyway, all right. Well, you just say plowing. How about that? That's another thing. All right. Honestly, doing this ups your game, makes you more attractive, and as a sexual partner, you can prolong the amount of time you're together. So if you tend to end early this way, she won't be left completely unsatisfied. Yeah, I'm not saying that's a bad thing. I just think it's funny that he has to explain. And this creates some female lubrication through excretions. It's like, come on, guy. I think we know that. I mean, maybe some of us don't, and if they don't, then they need more information than what you're giving them.
All right. Number six, being fun is relaxing. You don't have to be serious all the time. It's way easier to make someone ejaculate. I haven't said that in a long time, actually. I don't know why. Orgasm is probably my go-to word. If they're ejaculate, if they're comfortable first, use your fingers. Oh, sorry. Yawn, monster. All right, use your fingers to do the come here motion on her while you're performing oral sex. Keep a consistent pace. Come here motion. What the hell is that? So like moving back and forth, I guess. All right, well, you're over explaining it anyway. Like come here motion or anyway. Or you can go down to the middle finger motion, meaning fuck you. All right. Keep a consistent pace with anything you do. It builds up over time, better than changing speeds. Don't spit on anything or slap anywhere unless you ask about that first. Yeah, I never got the spitting on stuff either. I just, I mean, either they're in, either you've already got them kind of like worked up, and then they're like the other guy said, the vagina will actually become lubricated with vaginal fluid. Either that, or you basically just been eating them out so long that they're just already wet down there anyway. From you probably. So what's the point of doing the whole spitting on things? I always think that just, I'm not really in porno when they do that. I'm just like, oh my God, yeah. I'm just like, whatever. And the slapping thing, you better know if they're into that because I mean, so, just because they're not into that doesn't mean they're not into something like biting or anything else like that. So don't think that they're completely not into something, but just play around. You'll figure it out. I mean, you get enough time. You don't gotta do anything the first day. It's a lot. Unless they ask for it. If they ask for it, well then there you go. You're already talking. Don't or slap anywhere unless you ask about it first. Consistency is way better than having sex like a gorilla for 30 seconds and then hyperventilating. All right. Yeah, okay. Yeah, I like the hyperventilating part. All right. Number seven. Talk to your partner about what they don't like, okay? And again, I would su highly suggest don't talk about this before you've already banged. You can't, it's like, I really don't know. Like with women and everything like that, you can't talk about doing it before you do it. Otherwise, you'll ruin the chance of doing it. Whereas if you just shut up and you let it happen and you don't even mention it, you probably got to, you probably, it probably will happen. So I would not, not mention it at all. But like afterwards, maybe after the first two or three times, or at least maybe not the first time, maybe that when you're sitting there in bed, you're just talking about it. Talk to your, and maybe that, you have round two and you'll incorporate that. Talk to your partner about what they don't like. The only thing worse than not properly pleasing someone is straight up killing the mood by doing something they don't like. I used to date a woman who had two big no-go rules, and that was it. Everything else was on the table, including having sex on the table. Wow, okay. The level of communication comes down to the individual and the circumstances, in my experience. A lot of Craigslist casual encounters were great because we both knew the only goal was mutual gratification. Okay, he turned like really, really a 90-degree there. I didn't, see the Craigslist mutual. Anyway, in those instances, I found most women were very forthright with their dislikes and dislikes. Anytime it was romantic interest, there was a much higher chance of us both kind of keeping the freak flag furled until we know we wouldn't scare each other or either one off. Okay. All right. Yeah, and if you got some, I gotta say this though. If you're really into something very odd, you might want to give somebody a heads up or at least talk about like, hey, have you ever thought of something like that? And see where they're, try to gauge them or, kind of give a pressure test or, measure the temperature or whatever the hell the deal is, whatever an acronym or an acronym, whatever kind of, idea that you want to say about that, whatever. But the point is, I'm trying to say is that, like, for instance, if you're into going to,
I don't know, like going to one of these swingers clubs or something like that, and you're like, man, whoever I'm going to be with, I want them to be in that too. Then maybe just kind of like, before you even bang the person to give them a chance, just kind of bring it up and say, hey man, there's another person that went to the swingers club. It's very weird, like I didn't, I don't know. What have you ever thought about that? And then just let them open up. And if they're like, oh no, well then that's not going to be the person for you. So why did you don't really want to drag some? That's the only time I could think about bringing up anything sexual content to somebody before you have sex. Because if you have a major weird kink, you don't want to get dragged down into a relationship where you're not going to be able to explore that. And but at the same time, you don't want to force somebody into it either. So that sometimes you got to bring those things up. And, but don't bring it up and like, hey, look, later tonight, do you want to try a swingers club? Be more agile with it and tactile and discuss it out and basically say like, look, I had some friends, they were one time went to this one swingers club the other day and I was like, wow, that's odd. What do you think? I don't know. Or like, you say, hey, look, I got a friend of mine and stuff. He's really into this BDSM stuff, and I'm like thinking to myself, that's interesting. I don't know. I don't know. What do you think? And put it all on their shoulders. I mean, you can be a little bit more subtle than that, but you know what I'm saying. But don't go out there and say, "Hey, look, I like swinging clubs. What do you think?" To be like, I don't like you anymore. All right. So anyway, Craigslist counters. Okay, so you went to there, huh? All right. Well, there you go. Scaring people off. Wow. Ha ha ha. Number eight. If she gives you advice during sex, do not take it personally. It is an attack on your abilities, but a way to make it more enjoyable for both of you. Unless she always does that, then you're kind of like, you got to figure she's just annoying. Number nine. Not all women enjoy the same thing. You can master exactly what one woman loves and then find that your new girlfriend hates some of those things your ex loved. You have to start over, but that's the fun part. Some women like very direct clitoral stimulation, while others jump 10 feet in the air because it's too much. Communication and observation are key. Pay attention. Okay, well, something. Good advice. Good advice. All right, let's go on down to number 10. I have an average size penis. Okay, what a way to start. Despite that, possibly because of it, I don't seem to have much trouble giving some women an orgasm from penis and vagina sex. Called vaginal sex. You don't have to say penis and vagina sex. The long way around. It's like, I like to drive a lot, car on road. Like, just drive your car. That's all it is. Okay, the thing that seems consistent is that while in missionary position, I put my penis all the way in, grinding my pubic bone against her clitoris, and being all the way in simultaneously makes the ridge of my head rub just in front of her cervix. Yes, this is true. The anterior fornix. Oh, Lord. You don't have to really add all these things in. We know what a damn cervix is. It's like, I'm going to try to give you the Latin version of it or whatever, who fuck. All right. I then just move a bit back and forth. Not big strokes. Think clitoris grinding and rubbing of the fornix gives them the great stimulation to orgasm. It obviously doesn't work for every woman, but it seems to work for a decent number of women I had sex with, and I've had very favorable results. I would say that's a really good move. I mean, it's not always the best one. I think one of the best ones that majority of women kind of get off on is the riding the guy, and you're really pushing not into them or deep into them or this or the other, but almost like away from them, like towards you. Like if you can imagine your wang as some kind of semicircle, the end of the semicircle is pointing back towards your stomach. So it's kind of like, you're just rubbing in the interior closer towards your stomach than theirs. Let's put it like that. So just try to get a big picture on it.
That seems to work pretty successfully for a lot of different people as well. A lot of different women there. I then just move a bit back and forth. Not big strokes. I'm thinking clitoris. Okay, we read that. It obviously doesn't work for everyone, but it seems to be for a decent number of women I've had sex with. And favorable results. Okay, well, there you go. Some good results. It's always good to have good results. Moving on, number 11. Get good at oral sex. The statistic I last heard was that women can't orgasm from penetration, so it's better to take care of it sooner rather than later. Not that it should be treated as the box to be checked off. Enjoy the journey. It's much more likely that she'll reach the destination. Okay, well, that's a pretty neat way of putting it. But as for the technique, So as for the technique, he says this, don't neglect not the clitoris. Okay, whatever. Remember, the thing you're trying to get your penis wet with. Oh, the vagina. Okay, whatever. You can just say some of these things. You ain't got to be, Nostradamus, and we got to follow the quatrains to figure out what's going on here. The vagina, that's your goal. Give that a little love, too. Lick it from top to bottom, and once in a while, get your finger in there and curl it towards yourself in a beckoning motion. See, that's the thing, too. Like he was saying, like going back, like, towards you, like for whatever reason, there is a lot of stimulation on the portion of the vagina that faces more outward from the body. Like, if you think of it being, and it's not really exactly like this, but think of it as a cylinder that is placed in the lady between her legs, and it goes straight up. And one part is looking towards her right hand, and one part's looking towards the left hand, and one's looking towards her spinal cord and back and all that crap. And the other one is looking straight ahead towards the front part of the lower part of her, like her stomach, but basically towards you. That's the part you're kind of going for. That's what I was talking about earlier. So anyway, like you're like beckoning motion, like you're requesting that her orgasm come hither. If you feel that a spot that's rougher in texture than the rest, make that your focus. That's her G spot and a man's equivalent to a prostate. Yeah, that's pretty much, I don't know about the rougher then, but yes, yeah, that's a good area there. The quote of the man's prostate, which is a major pleasure center. Again, pay attention to the woman. That's a woman. And if she likes something, do it more. If she doesn't, try something else. And when it comes to after having sex, I suggest cuddling. Most people love it. I find. Spoon her. If it's uncomfortably hot and sweaty, feel free to take a second to cool down a bit before you do this. Maybe take a pee break. UTIs are a drag, or so I hear. If you had fun, tell her so. Maybe don't ask if she had an orgasm. It can kind of come off as insecure or like you're looking for some sort of macho validation. If you knew that they did, like maybe ask like how many or this or the other. But I get what another part of it is, if they're self-conscious about it, like they don't really have orgasms, then they may think that, oh God, this is what this guy's looking for, and I'm not gonna be able to deliver, and whatever. Just snuggle up, play with her, maybe kiss her neck a bit, unless that isn't that kind of sex. Might come off a bit clingy if it's casual. So like basically saying if it's like a one-nighter, then that may be very, very clingy. Like a clingy one-nighter, like a static cling. All right, moving on. Number 12, do male Kegel exercises regularly. As a part of male Kegel exercises for sexual pleasure is for a man to stand while stimulated and fully erect, lifting your unit, like making it do a sit-up 100 times a day. This will help. Well, you gotta get your, like, what if you're tired and you're gonna have to make a boner and stuff like that? You're gonna do one Mississippi, two Mississippi, I mean, I don't know. Like, I don't know about every damn day, because if you're tired one day, like, I mean, me today, I'm just like, I'm not gonna, like,
get out here and just like, all right, Wayne, wake up and time to do your exercises. Anyway, this helps your stamina. Placing a wet washcloth on the tip of your penis helps more. Women like different things at different times, so pay close attention to their body language and vocal signals. Okay. Good workout advice. Number 13, when you ejaculate inside of her while wearing a condom, clench your buttocks and try to twitch your penis. This move is known as the pulse, and I've only heard good things about it. Well, sometimes you actually just have that because of, your orgasm there. But I don't know why you had to insist the while wearing a condom. I mean, what if you're in a loving relationship and you want children? So there you go. Or you just like banging without a condom. Number 14, after a woman climaxes, change position styles and make her climax again. Multiple orgasms for women are possible. They just need to find a position that helps them climax. It takes time. Also, make sure the woman climaxes first, then you. Be a gentleman. Yeah, I get that point of it, but I mean, to act like all women are going to orgasm or something like that is just, it's not going to happen. I mean, you're going to have to settle for stuff. There are women that have never orgasmed their entire life, no matter how much you try. And then there are some that will basically do it once, and then you're like, well, why can't we get back around to that? And it's like, nope, it ain't going to happen. Maybe another decade. All right, number 15. Allow yourself, because really, I think a lot of that is because whereas men don't really tie so much mental stress or mental stress or different things mentally to their orgasm, but yet women do. Now, women are, it's a lot of women, that's not always the case too. Some will not be able to orgasm and they don't have that problem, but there are others that will not be able to orgasm and they do have that problem and they're thinking about everything else in the day and they just can't concentrate. And which is funny because a guy has to concentrate so much he has to levitate something that doesn't have a bone, even though it's called a boner. Number 15, allow yourself to make noise. I remember one of my exes told me how disconcerting it is for some women, it is for women how silent men can be during sex. Maybe it's because we're so focused or because we spent many years masturbating silently. Yeah, this is true. You're never like, oh my God. Yeah, that would be funny. Somebody's yelling when they're whacking off. But since then, I've made an effort to vocalize more during sex, and it feels much better because I get more lost in the moment. And I'm not just talking about groans and grunts and saying fuck every 10 seconds. I laugh and talk to my partners during sex. I don't know about laughing. Even during sex, and it feels much more intimate and highly recommended. I've got to say that a lot of that stuff, if it becomes like too jokey or hokey or anything, then it's kind of just turn off. You're not, you want somebody to think that they want you to plow them hard, whatever. Number 16, the longer you, for a guy you do, but for the, number 16, the longer you kiss her body and make her feel good before you put your penis inside of her vagina. Okay, thank you. The better everything will be. Always give her one or two orgasms before penetration, but don't feel rushed to get off time. Enjoy everything. I also think that's another thing too. I thought he was going to say, don't feel rushed to get off, like after you're done. Just kind of slowly lift up. Yeah, you don't want to kind of just like, all right, I'm jumping off. Gonna go home now. All right, number 17. A majority of women can't orgasm through penetration alone, no matter how long you go for it. So stimulate their clitoris while you're doing it. That is the easiest way to give a woman multiple orgasms. I think it just puts too much crap in the way too, though, if you're trying to, use something else or tools or utensils for to receive to for them to achieve the female orgasm through clitoral stimulation. As Mr. Science said earlier. Number 18, care as much or more about your partner's pleasure as your own. Yeah, that's a good point. You should always do that. And it's very pleasurable to think that you're a creature to create pleasure, kind of thing. And be open to trying new things you haven't considered. As long as you're moderately comfortable with the idea, it will be more enjoyable for everyone, and you'll learn about one another's body. One of them much more quickly. Yeah, I can't talk.
All right, seriously, just getting in the in there and blowing your testicles as fast as, well, blowing your load, I would say. Unless your testicles aren't coming out. As fast as you can is pretty much mediocre sex at best. Teasing, playing, and building tension for both of you heighten the experience so much that I can't imagine just getting straight to my part. Both of you are approaching climax at the same time. It is like having two orgasms at once. Number 19. When you're having anal sex with a woman, don't get your technique from porn. The last thing you want to do is barrel into her butt and jackhammer. Okay? Not only will you be uncomfortable for her, especially if it's her first time having the anal sex, but you'll destroy her expectations for the future. She'll be like, no, exit only after that. Number 20, if you're ejaculating too quickly, stop trying to focus on your mind of random stuff and instead focus on how to make sex better for her. What are you doing right? What is she like? And like that you aren't doing. Sometimes like yeah, because you start doing things just for her that you have to put yourself in a position that it's not as convenient to you and maybe not as comfortable. And then that can actually slow you down a bit too from having your own orgasm. So I kind of get what that guy's saying. Let's see. What are you doing right? What is she like that you're doing? And what angle is she moaning at? What speed does the wettest feel? Okay. If you ejaculate in 2 minutes and she lasts 15 minutes, then it's probably an issue. However, if you both ejaculate in 5 minutes, it's all good. My wife says it's a bit like starting an old car for women. You have to pay attention to all the manual knobs and gears to make it take it slow, let it slowly ramp, I guess ramp up, and then you'll be on your way. Okay. Well, I didn't know this was 1900 cars we're talking about now. So anyway, it is what it is. Number 21, don't finger her vagina hard. I haven't met many women that are who are into hardcore style fingering. That doesn't mean just rub the clitoris. The whole area is sensitive, but definitely focus on the clitoris. Make sure your hands are clean and your nails are cut before you do anything to her. Last thing you want to do is cause discomfort down there. It's 10 times worse than if it hurts, if you hurt your arm, if you hurt her arm. Okay. I don't know why he chose to say if you hurt her arm, but it's like usually when I beat up women, it's a lot worse for me to cut off my fingernail inside her vag. I'm like, what are you hurting their arms for? Number 22, if you happen to finish before her, make sure you take care of her needs. Don't just ask her, did you come? I don't usually ask that. Women, I usually ask orgasm. I kind of save the cum for the guys. Like I say, hey, you guys, did y'all come? No, I mean, like, as a guy, I kind of think of guys coming and women orgasm, even though a guy can't orgasm as well. Anyway, never mind. Semantics. That can put a lot of pressure on someone. And unfortunately, many women have been taught to appease the ego of men by lying. Instead, say something like, you want to keep going and offer to take care of her orally or by hand or wait for round two. All right, well, I don't know about that one. That one's kind of weird advice. I mean, just it seems like the weird kind of talking. All right. For men who identify as gay, don't just perform oral sex. That's almost like the equivalent of straight man only playing with a woman's clitoris. Instead, you should explore his whole area with your tongue and lips. The inner thighs, the general crotch area are surprisingly sensitive. You can really bury your face in the creases of on either side of his penis and perform oral sex similarly to how one would do on a woman. Huh, okay. Well, I guess that's what you can do, Hey, who knows? With guys, it's good to know. Good to know. Good info. 24. If you have trouble having an erection last long, instead of having sex by going in and out, go all the way in and grind her. Grind in
and out, or up and down, I suppose, and also to the sides, stroke it. Most women love it because they're filled, but it also works their clitoris, and it doesn't provide much stimulation to the man, so it can really help prolong things. This in missionary position. This can also work if she's grinding you while she's on top. Okay, another thing on missionary position that I'm really into, and this is not about like length or anything else, but it does help you gain a little bit more if you so incline, is to elevate them on a pillow. Like put a pillow under their butt if you're on missionary, and even putting a pillow under your butt if they're doing cowgirl. It may be one, maybe two. You don't want it too high, like you're going on top of a mountain here, but you do want it enough so that they're lifted up. So because a lot of times we're just pushing downward, because we're trying to reach a downward angle, and that's not really helping. But if you want to have like deeper penetration and deeper in, then it's much better to basically them to be their hips to be at the same level as yours are. So that you become more perpendicular to them rather than parallel, and you're just trying to let your wang do all the work. It's just it, that's the best way I can explain it. So try to be as perpendicular as possible. Make a T shape, like you're one side of the T and they're the other side of the T. Don't try to be two boards on top of each other. Then you're gonna have to make your wang do a lot more work. Number 25, have fun, play, and laugh. Sex can be weird and funny, so just go with it. Be good, giving, and game to the new things, especially if your significant other isn't interested in something. I don't know about having fun and laughing. I mean, like the I don't like playing around too much. I mean, because that kind of takes me out of the mood, but. To an extent, you can. I mean, if something happens, it's funny, but it shouldn't be every time. It shouldn't be like you try to like laugh or make fun. Then I'm starting to lose the old heart on for that. It goes on to say, I found a few long playlists play while having sex with my husband. Okay, so this is a woman. That's the reason why she's saying that. Or this is a guy saying, excuse me, this is all guys, so this must be a guy. All right, or I don't know, we'll see. And while they're 7 hours long each, a long playlist, well, one is a sexy makeout song, and the other is basically a strip club anthem. So sometimes it's just fun. Yeah, we'll be on there. To roll the dice, it's late, folks. To roll the dice and put something a little different on. We went with 80s rock mix, which started out pretty sexy and upbeat, but then at the same moment, we paused to catch our breaths and gaze at each other. Bang the Drum All Day by Todd Rundgren started playing, and we both absolutely lost it. It took 20 minutes to actually get back to having sex because we both kept cracking up again as soon as we'd managed to stop laughing. It's some of the most fun sex I've had with my husband, and that's saying something. Yeah, but again, like, okay, that's fun, but that's not, again, like, I don't really care for having all the music or all the tunes or a lot of, like, laughter or what's up, and I want to concentrate on that job. I want to concentrate on what we got to do and how we got to get it done, and work hard. Work hard for money, like the mass courts do. 26, thrust your buttocks, not your whole body. This will create more friction between your bodies, which is good for clitoral stimulation. It also makes it much easier to kiss during the act since your head isn't moving around all the time. Yeah, that's pretty good set of advice there. Pretty interesting. Number 27, treat finding out new things like an adventure. This is ultimately is one and the best benefits for being a good, trustworthy man. Kinks are usually random and individual due to random associations in the brain. Don't be afraid to try some things, okay? You will discover a lot. And remember, there are thousands of variations of typical moves,
all dependent on type, body types, moods, flexibility, and strength. Find out which ones you and your partner like and go from there. Okay, well, yeah, I guess. I mean, it just seemed like that was kind of long answered. It didn't really go anywhere, but all right. Yeah, I guess just try different things and see what happens. I think that's the main motivation for him writing that. Number 28. The only thing it takes to be decent in bed, in my experience, is to pay attention to how your partner responds to things. Keep trying different things until you find something that they clearly, and you'll know it when you see it, enjoy. Then keep doing more of that. That's genuinely all there is to it. I guess that's the case, but I mean, as soon as you have some downtime, like after you stop banging and stuff, maybe just talk about like what you thought was working and then what did they like and all that stuff, and then just try to do that. Now, granted, like they'll just basically say, I like when you did this or this, but it may not be so descriptive so that you'll be able to do that or replicate it. I guess case in point would be like, well, I liked when you were when I was on top and you were on bottom. They may say they like doing cowgirl, but that doesn't give you enough information to say exactly what was going exactly right at that time. And that's when you started exploring. But at least you're a lot closer because you're doing exploring in cowgirl rather than trying to do it in doggy, which they weren't really interested in or whatever the deal. Everybody's different. Everybody's different. So there you go. That was 28. 29. Let me go back up here. Learn how to give a good full body massage. Include high quality massage oils and a clean, ready to use shower afterwards because some people prefer to shower off oil before going to sleep. Yeah, it seems like, if you're giving out full body massages, you're not really giving out as much sex. So yeah, you're probably going to end up going to sleep after that rather than having sexual relations, which I thought this was this list was for, so I don't know where the hell they're going with that. I mean, I've dated a masseuse before and everything else, and they were giving penis massages, and that was all very interesting, and it did lead to sexual relations. But I don't know, I mean, this guy's almost talking about like, hey, yeah, do that, go to bed, go home, it's over. So, Johnny, number 30, and finally, while performing oral sex on a woman, roll your lips over your teeth when you lick so your tongue isn't constantly scraping against your teeth or that sensitive tendon under your tongue. You get less fatigue doing that and moan occasionally. I don't know about what the hell that's supposed to mean. You say while performing oral sex, oh, oral sex. I thought it was just about like, while you're having sex and you're kind of moving your lips. While performing oral sex on a woman, roll your lips over your teeth when you lick your tongue when you lick so your tongue isn't constantly scraping against your teeth. Yeah, that's a good one too. I also think that's a good advice. I guess that it's good advice for a guy, but it's better advice for a woman. It's better to say like, hey, look, when you're giving out blowjobs, kind of cover your teeth because you don't want to scrape some guy's wang up and down because it's still a sensitive object with your teeth. But he's saying you don't want to scrape your tongue with your teeth, and that makes sense too. The other thing is like I think a lot of that happens with that with the oral sex, especially with the guys. You wear your tongue out by trying to reach out too far and trying to extend the tongue too far, and yeah, you don't want to try to wear yourself out that way and still have to keep going at it. You want to use, I mean, like you say, like slow, steady, different things. Again, it's not like just hard, full pressure and do that for 20 minutes. It's better just to do slow and steady for a few minutes and then do a little bit more moderate pace to make more some slow and steady and then eventually more moderate pace and then maybe something hard way at the end, but that's it. And you get a good 8 or 10 minutes that way. You get less 50. Okay. And moan occasionally while you're down there. No, it's not particularly arousing for yourself, such that you would moan naturally, and you might feel silly or self-conscious doing it when you yourself are not being sexually stimulated like she is, but she likes hearing you moan and sigh anyways. I guess that's kind of true. It's always about the idea that people want to feel that
People like making love, but they love having sex. All right. So if they feel like they're really getting at it and they're really going somewhere, and this is just like some kind of like really, intense sexual relationship or intense sex, it's not funny. It's not anything. It's just pure, just raw, 100%, balls to the wall kind of sex. Then, and that doesn't mean that it's fast, hard, or whatever. It just means that you're just really dedicated to that moment. You're just doing everything you can to just, perform sex on them. Then, that makes sense, what this guy's saying. And you're getting into it. You're moaning. You're grunting. Like all these different things. It's just like so much going on. Like it's just we're going one to the next. We're completely enthralled. That's very, very important. It just kind of it makes it so like that. It's like that's why I would rather have a woman like instead of just joking around about your wang or something like that when you're banging her. Not that she's saying it's small or big or whatever. But she's just saying some hokey or some joke. I would rather just say like, "Fuck me, just stick that wing in there and just kind of like fuck the hell out of me," I want to feel you deep inside me, something like that. That's much more better for the man, and we know that as men. But like he's trying to say, like if you like that as a man, well, think that they probably like it the other way around. They don't like you being silent. They like you, feel like you're getting a lot of enjoyment out of them, just like you like feeling they're getting a lot of enjoyment out of you. So it's back and forth. It's a symbiotic relationship, It's a sexual relationship. Yeah. Sex is about both of us feeling good about each other and getting to feel each other in a good way, and then also showing the other person that not only do you care about them, but you like what they're doing to you. All right. He goes on to say, no, it's not particularly arousing. Okay, yeah. Or you might feel self-conscious doing it yourself, but she likes, but okay, I'm going back to sobriety. I finished up self-conscious. Doing it when you yourself are not being sexually stimulated like she is, but she likes hearing you moan and sigh anyway. So yeah, that's the case. I mean, just wants to make you feel like that. That what she's doing is helping you and making you feel better. Like I said, so those are my topics from the what men's suggestions are of making better sex lives and everything else like that. There's tips and acts and stuff for men can do to make it last longer, do this, that, and the other, or just a better sex life in general. Next week I think we'll read this other one. This one, and I'll leave you with a little guessing game. But this is people that are exposing totally, and others have said that to them. After sex, and honestly, I don't know how anyone can forget. Okay, basically, it's just a bunch of weird stories. So, and what people had happened during sexual relationships that was very odd and they liked. So, I'll give you an example one. This was for next week. Number four, after I went down on him, I asked him, this is my fourth story for, I guess I'll save it for next week. After I went down on him, I asked him to reciprocate, and he said, oh no, I don't really do that. After some more lackluster foreplay, where I faked an orgasm just to have it over with, we were lying there when he said, out of the blue, yeah, I'm like super Republican. I can't prove it, but I know the two are correlated. Anonymous 29. So something like that. That's kind of the stories we're talking about. Like things that either went weird, went wrong, or what happened. Maybe the other person went wrong with something, or maybe some event happened and went wrong. But whatever the case may be, these are the things and the stories that people are talking about and everything else. And I gotta say, like in that case, yeah, there it does kind of seem like if somebody's more of like, this kind of I don't know, like Christian-y kind of person or something like that, or religious person or something, and they want to keep it to a low method or whatever the deal is, that's what happens. So we'll look for those stories next week. I'm kind of, biting the bullet here. We're almost at 1 o'clock in the morning. And I do thank everybody that joined us today in the chat room. I do appreciate that. I appreciate people that were chatting away as they chat when they chat. And I gotta say, the wild card line is now closed. But when we are back with Blue Knights, and I Have No Life next Thursday.
that wild card line and get your story on, or just basically comment on something we're talking about, or just tell us a story. If you're absolutely fascinating, we will definitely put you on. I do appreciate it. And again, this has been Unexplained Love on the Unexplained Radio Network, unexplainedradio.com. 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That's basically all we are right there. And again, like I always want to mention before I head out, you can listen to us on a multitude of different, many, many different apps. And it's always great to listen to us in the car or wherever you go, whatever. One of my favorite ones is Radio Garden, but there's a ton of other ones. I've got at least six different apps on my phone that I can actually access the station with. And there's about 20 different ones we're a part of. And we appreciate all our sponsors and our people we work with and everything that we do day to day. And again, one thing I wanted to mention also is that we're up for the traumas. We talked about this before, and this year we're really going to go at it. We're really going to try to make a really good, strong go, because these awards here in Texas for Internet Radio Station of the Year is just something that we feel that because of you and your help will make us successful. We can actually get this. But the 2027 Texas Regional Radio Music and Radio Awards, the TRAMAs, the TRRMA, will be. The awards will be giving out next March. 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And we're up for the 2027 TRRMA Internet Station of the Year. And we want to bring that home here to Unexplained Radio, Unexplained Radio Network. And we just hope that, that'll be something that's coming up. 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We're going to tell you, like, hey, look where you can go, where you can vote. And again, it's going to be on TRRMA.net. 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They basically just ask you for your email address, and hey, guess what? Now you're a member of the TRRMA board. I forget what exactly what they call it, but now you're like the nomination committee and everything else for these different things, but you're also the voting committee, and you represent that. So it's kind of like, being on the board of governors or whatever the deal is, for the Oscars, or however they do that. You're basically the people that are picking the awards and all this different stuff, and they've got a ton of them outside of this. I mean, they got, all these best songs and best songwriters and all this stuff, but. 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I do appreciate everybody that joined us. We had a fun night tonight. We talked a lot about a lot of different sexual experiences. And then even on Blue Nights, we had some fun talking about some very, very weird stories. But hey, that's the way it is. And I got to say, my last thing to you tonight, if you have an idea, 1 hour a week, 45 days a year, or something like that. Out of 45 weeks, maybe that, maybe 52, all the way. If you have something like that, it's absolutely fascinating. 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Write us what your idea is for a show, and you can put it on there, and you can help us make another show, another quality piece of entertainment that will get us that 2027 Internet Station of the Year. Who knows? Maybe you'll be a host. But anyway, I do appreciate it. It's been a great night. Thank you all for joining us. We're at that 1 o'clock hour. We already reached it. And we're going to see you guys later. It's been a lot of fun here on Unexplained Love. And as I say, if you're going to plan somebody, you better have a plan of action. Because if you don't, it might not work out. Plan ahead. See you later on Unexplained Love.

0: Well, it's getting that time of the year. It's time for the 2027 Texas Regional Radio Music and Radio Awards, TRRMA. 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
3: All right, everybody, welcome back to the Unholy Podcast. I'm your host, Doug Owen, author, paranormal investigator, and founder of Authentic Haunted Paranormal. Tonight, we step once again into the unknown, into the shadows, into the unanswered questions that continue pulling investigators deep into places most people would never willingly go. My guest tonight is paranormal investigator Aaron Hale. And tonight, unanswered question continue to investigate deep in the basis most people would be willingly. My guest is paranormal investigator Aaron Hale. And tonight,

0: the beginning, because every investigator has a story. Nobody just randomly decides to start wandering through reportedly haunted places in the dark. And something usually sparks it. So for listeners meeting you for the first time, who is Erin Hale?
1: Well, the paranormal got me interested all when I was 3 years old. Wow. So it was when I, that was my first memory in life, and that was my first paranormal experience at 3 years old. There was a woman that would come into the bedroom every night, and she would rub my shoulders until I would crawl under my bed because I thought it was my mother. I didn't have a nightlight back then. And I thought it was my mom. She would torture my sister. She didn't like my brother because he was a male. She didn't pay attention to my father. Would terrify my mother, but she loved me. And I called her mom for 3 years. Every night she'd come into my room. And so I was that strange kid that slept under her bed. So it was it. So that's how it kind of started. And then I realized, growing up, it wasn't something that you talked about. It wasn't something that was widely accepted. So I didn't want to be, at that time, I didn't want to be the weird kid. You know, I was weird enough as it was. I didn't need to add that on top of it. So I didn't really talk to many people about it. And then throughout life, I kind of just closed that part of me off until I kept hearing my name one night. And I was 24, 25 years old. Okay. And I kept hearing my name over and over. And so one night I decided I'm going to answer. And I said this because it was like, hey, who's Erin? Who's Erin? Who's Erin? Who's Erin? And I said, I'm Erin. And all the pots and pans in the kitchen started rattling, and it terrified me. Terrified me. And then I ended up moving into another house that was haunted. And so, I mean, haunted houses have just been in my life. So when I found out that you could go on a paranormal investigation, like the ones that you watch on TV, because I thought that was impossible. I didn't think somebody like me could investigate. But when I was able to do that, it just opened up a whole new world for me, and connections with people and places. And it just really kind of kickstarted it. And that was almost 20 years ago.
0: Wow. So was that the point that you decided, that's it, I'm going to become a paranormal investigator?
1: Yes. Okay. Yes. Yes, that's, and I am what I like to call a lifer in the paranormal. This is something that's going to be a part of my life for the rest of my life. It doesn't matter if it's popular, if it has a popular consensus out in the public, I don't care. That part of me is gone. I don't care what other people think. So I am forever going to be a paranormal investigator.
0: Nice. What was the defining event, or what made you decide that this was actually something worth pursuing seriously?
1: I started when I went to South Pittsburgh Hospital. It was the second paranormal investigation I had ever been on, and it was through a company, and that company hired me on the spot. The owner of the company was there. He really liked the way I investigated, and he said, "Do you want to work for me?" And I was like, "Well, I've got two little kids and a husband, and I just don't have that kind of time." And he convinced me, so I started working for the company. And then I realized at that moment, watching it on television really wasn't an option anymore. Like, I wanted to be in the trenches. I wanted to be in these locations. And then being able to go to these specific locations and be able to see behind closed doors, because sometimes when you're working with an event company, you're able to go see more than the average bear.
0: Right.
1: So you have, you know, and that really, I'm a history. I can't remember dates. I can't call myself a history buff because dates, I just can't retain those things. Okay. But as far as the information and just the history, just being able to stand where history was or where something significantly big happened is just, I don't know, it's addictive. Mm-hmm. And so from that moment on, I just knew without question.

0: So when you first started investigating, what surprised you the most about the paranormal field?
1: Positive or negative?
0: Well, let's take both. Let's start with the positive.
1: Okay, positive. The challenges with how you have to think outside the box. So when you're investigating, you have to think outside the box, and you have to... Sorry, my dog is rooting on the ground here. Sorry about that.
0: Completely good. Nope.
1: But, so just having to think outside the box. Like, if you're at a prison, you're not going to act the same way as if you're at a mental hospital. You're going to approach things differently. So you have to think of different questions. So I really like the way that it worked my brain. That's a really positive thing for me. The negative? Well, also the positive is actually coming into contact with the dead. Like being right there, being able to feel them, being able to smell them, or whatever signs they want to give you that you can retain, that are tangible to you. That was addictive. Okay. That's always great. So that's a positive for me. The negative is drama. I don't do drama. I don't like he said, she said. I don't play into that stuff. So that was kind of a big turnoff for me as far as the negatives go. But that's really all that I have negative about the paranormal, is that like there's certain circles that treat it like it's high school still.
0: I got you.
1: And I think we're all collectively, the paranormal field is so small still, and it's still kind of an underbelly society, that I feel that if we work together to bridge that gap of communication and everybody just puts their egos to the side, it's going to be much easier for us all to collectively find as close to an answer as we can get. Because I don't think we're ever going to truly understand until we're on the other side. But
0: right. So
1: it makes all of us.
0: Exactly. And, you know, I haven't encountered any drama myself, thank goodness, but I steer clear of that. But so what was the biggest misconception that you personally had early on when you started investigating?
1: What you see on TV is not like it is in reality. Right? Because, you know, you watch these shows and they're 45 minutes, 30 minutes, 45 minutes, even YouTube shows, you know, it's over sensationalized. It's big and everything's, oh no. And that's not how it goes, because there's so many moments that are, for lack of a better word, very dead, very still, very quiet. So you have to come up with your own form of entertainment to kind of kick up the energy a little bit. So, you know, I learned that with my team, we laugh a lot, and you know, and our thing is, you know, spirits are dead, they're not boring,
0: right?
1: You know what I mean? And what is death anyway? I mean, they're just not in the flesh and blood. So that was the biggest misconception. So the first few investigations, it kind of threw me off a little bit, because there was, like I said, for lack of better words, dead time. So it was very strange. But once I acclimated to that, and I realized that these people on TV, they film shows, they're on site for 4 or 5 days. They just wear the same clothes every day to make it look like it's one day. You know, after that, I mean, it was like ripping the Band-Aid off, and I don't know, because there's been investigations that I've been at that have been nonstop action.
0: Right.
1: You know, but it's hard to translate that onto film. It's hard to translate without the over-sensationalizing
0: Absolutely,
1: of it.
0: Absolutely. I recently acquired 6 hours of footage that I had to go through for one, you know, EMF meter spike, you know? So, I mean, it takes a lot. And that
1: exactly.
0: is a huge misconception that, you know, and many times you're not going to find anything. But, you know, sometimes you do.
1: Yeah, and this is the trouble. This is like the trouble with paranormal, because when you first get into it, at least in my experience, when I first got into it, every single second was recorded. Every single second was on film, was on audio recording.
0: Right.
1: I would painstakingly go through every single moment, like I was reliving it 100 times over. And then I went through this phase to where I'm just going to live in the moment, and I don't care about any kind of evidence. This is because I know it's real,
0: right?
1: So I'm in it for me. And then you just kind of, you wax and wane, and you find your footing, and you at least I did, and I went through this whole phase of like, why am I even doing this? What's the point? I'm spending my own hard-earned money, my time, time off from work. Why am I doing this? But I always just, I just keep doing it because it's just in my veins now. I can't, because I plan on not going, right? So Audra, one of my teammates, and I were always like, well, we're going to take November off. We'll take these few months off. We'll do one thing a month. And it ends up being three things a month, no time off, right, you know, right. Exhausting all of my vacation time for paranormal because I'm a lifer.
0: No, yeah. Absolutely. Fair enough. So now let's talk investigations. What types of locations have stood out most in your experience?
1: In my experience, hospitals and prisons. Those two places are steeped in the paranormal. I mean, they like every inch of those places, because with prisons, I mean, that's a no-brainer. There's so much activity going on all the time when it's an active prison. Mm-hmm. So imagine when it's not, you know.
0: Right.
1: And there's spirits walking around, and it's just the spirits, so you can't blame it on Joe Blow and cell 2, you know. And then hospitals, because all of the emotions that go into hospitals, and each hospital I've been in has been a little different from the next, but there's so much emotion in hospitals between life and death and everything in between it. So that is, those two places to me really stand out above, far above anything else.
0: Okay. Do private homes affect you differently than, say, public haunted locations?
1: Yeah, we do private investigations for homeowners who feel that they have a haunting. And those are a little different because sometimes you you don't know what you're walking into, at least in a haunted location that is bigger and more commercialized. You know what you're walking into. There's pictures. There's other people's stories. You can look stuff up on Facebook, on Google, you know. With the private home investigations, those are different because you have to approach them with a certain type of couthness, because you're dealing with somebody's personal life, and so you have to be careful because they truly believe it's haunted.
0: Sure.
1: So when you're coming out, you can't be like, well, no, because you have an old house and it's old electrical and it's, you know, setting off the K2 meters, and you have to approach it a little bit more gently, you know, and a little more cautious at how you say things and what you say, because you also don't want to go in and blow the top off of the place and then leave and then make spirits mad because people live there. That's their actual home.
0: Right. So in private homes, okay, so let's set aside prisons, let's set aside hospitals. What other would you say environments seem to generate the most compelling activity?
1: Besides hospitals and prisons,
0: yeah.
1: I don't know. I think that's a really tough question. I would say this is kind of a strange thing. Battlefields are really good.
0: Okay.
1: Outdoor investigations are really interesting. If you go near a battlefield, there's so much anxiety and fear and pride that goes into that, that it's just palpable in the air. Up in Pennsylvania? At the Ballard area? Yeah, it's near Gettysburg, or in Gettysburg. But the Ballard area Inn is a place that is an Airbnb.
0: Okay.
1: And I was sitting on the couch by the fireplace, and there was another person across from me. And I look up, and it was very, very late. Had to go to bed. Had to go home the next day, all the way down to Tennessee. It was going to be a long drive. So I said, you know, I'm going to go to bed, I think. And I looked up, and there were soldiers from the Civil War that were starting to flock us. They were starting to surround us because my face went stark white. The other person's face went stark white. And I said, what are you seeing? And he said, there's people standing on the stairway behind you and they're in uniform. And I was like, I'm looking at the same thing. It is definitely time for me to go to bed. because they were watching us. They were just observing us, seeing what we were doing, things like that. So, you know, battlegrounds or like Civil War houses that were turned into other places, like living quarters that were turned into military quarters. Okay. That's really impressive. And if anybody has not, if anybody listening has not been to something like that, you need to go. And there was another one at Lake Shawnee, which is a campground. There's Native Americans that are buried there.
0: Okay.
1: There's an actual burial plot. I mean, they unearthed it by accident. They didn't mean to. They didn't know what they had run into, and they're digging up, and all of a sudden there's these bones, and they thought, we need to get out. So they got archaeologists involved. The whole town became involved. There were children's deaths that happened because there used to be like a little amusement park. That was a really good investigation too. You know, the outside things are really cool. It gives you a whole different perspective that spirits are everywhere. You could be at Walmart. There's going to be a spirit in Walmart, I guarantee you, because it's not necessarily the building, it's the property.
0: Right, right. Mm-hmm. So when a new case comes in, what is the very first thing that you do?
1: As far as like a private investigation?
0: Private investigation. Somebody calls you, says, look, you know, my toaster's talking to me and the refrigerator tried to kill me. Yeah, well, what is your first
1: thing? The toaster,
0: Right.
1: So we ask things that are kind of uncomfortable. So we have to find out, are you on any kind of medication that might be counteracting? Are you drinking while you're on medication? So we have to ask these hard questions, but we come across not as nosy. It's caring. It comes from a place of caring. We're just trying to deduce all possibilities. And then we get the background. How long have you been there? Did this happen before you lived there? And some, you know, is the same activity happening in this place that from the former place you lived in? Are there any ashes of any family members nearby? Do you have any haunted objects? Because there are a lot of people that have haunted objects. And then they call and say, oh my God, my place is haunted. Well, yes, you bought something that was haunted, knowing it was haunted. So of course, you know, but we ask tough questions beforehand because when you go into these places, not only is it, you have to be cautious about the people, you have to be cautious about yourself because you're going into a perfect stranger's house.
0: Right.
1: So you need to make sure you have a well laid out plan and to include an exit plan just in case.
0: Absolutely. Absolutely. Mm-hmm. So how important are witnesses, their interviews, basically witness interviews, how important are they in your process? Seeing somebody who had an eyewitness to an event.
1: That is very important for collaboration stories. Although, once again, if it's a house investigation and a private investigation at somebody's place of residence, and let's say it's a husband and wife, and they could be feeding off of each other, and that's not to say they're lying at all. It could just be that their emotions are feeding off of each other. So you do have to approach that cautiously, but it does help, especially if the witnesses say something a little different than the eyewitness, you know, the person actually seeing it, or somebody, you know, if they were in conjunction, they were together in a room, you know, and something flew off the wall, you know, and then two people see it. Well, yes, that's a good thing instead of it just being one person's story. So there, it can add validity to the claims, sure. But it can also, you just have to use your discernment as to the situation. So you have to approach each situation on its own. So you can't really gauge this situation by the last situation because that was a totally different person, totally different property, totally different situation. So discernment is a very important thing to use in the paranormal.
0: Yeah, absolutely. So how much historical research do you do before entering a location?
1: Well, if it's a public, if it's a just my team going into a haunted location that's widely known, I personally don't like getting too much information. I really don't like getting the haunted claims. So if we're going, let's say, I'll use South Pittsburgh Hospital. That's one of my favorite places on earth to investigate.
0: Okay.
1: And so if I go in, let's say hypothetically I'm going into South Pittsburgh for the first time ever, I don't want to hear other people's haunted claims, because I don't want that tainting my mind and giving me false expectations of what may or may not happen to me.
0: Right.
1: So I like to go in. Now, as far as history, the dates, like I said, I'm terrible at retaining dates. I'm lucky I remember my own birthday. but the dates of when it opened, things of that nature, things that happened, like legitimately happened there, that is important to find out. But as far as the hauntings, I don't have any interest in any hauntings before my investigation, simply because I don't want it to overtake my imagination. I like to go in like it's my first investigation. I like to go in just with a free mind, just a clear mind as to what's going to happen. Like it's my first investigation ever. Because, you know, truth be told, when you're going into these investigations, you become jaded after a while. So I like to use the cat ball as an example. So the first time anybody has ever used a cat ball, the first time that cat ball went off, it was like, holy smokes, can you believe that just happened? I can't believe that just happened. And then over time, you go, oh, that's really cool. Can you do that again?
0: Right. Right.
1: You know, and so it loses that edge to it. So I don't ever want that happening to me. I want to go in with every investigation like it's my first and my last, you know? That's really important to me.
0: I got you. So how much time do you spend ruling out normal explanations before you consider a location to be paranormally haunted? A lot?
1: Okay. A lot. Yeah, we went, I'll give you a good example. We went to Octagon Hall, and we were in the basement of Octagon Hall, and there's some windows. It's like the basement of Octagon Hall, like 80% of it is underground in the basement. Mm-hmm. The rest of it is above ground, and there's windows. So the windows are just, you know, small little windows. But we were in an area where there was no light, no light at all. And we kept seeing this fraction of this light show up, and we thought, okay, hold on. It's happened more than twice. So that right there leads me to believe something's going on. The whole team, it took us 45 minutes, but we figured out that it was a light coming from a headlight down the road, and it was like bouncing off of three or four different things before it was where we saw it.
0: Okay.
1: And it took us 45 minutes, but at least that way we knew we weren't putting evidence out there that was evidence, like it was false evidence. You know, it was one of those things that... The Tennessee Shadow Chasers, which is the team I'm a part of, if we put evidence out there and we are unsure of what it is because we tried to debunk it and we still can't, there's still no logical reason, but it's not quite like this is paranormal. You know, we'll put it out there for other people's opinions because we value other people's opinions.
0: That's interesting. You know? And yeah. You mentioned the Octagon Hall. Are you familiar with Kent Wilson? Do you know him?
1: Yes.
0: Okay. And have you ever been on an investigation with him?
1: I have not. He came to the Urashrine twice, which we used to head up the Urashrine, which we still are in works with the Urashrine. It's gone private now. But I haven't actively investigated with him.
0: He interviewed recently with me, and he has some compelling video footage of this Octagon Hall, and there seems to be some type of a light, and he said that he's had people look at it, debunk it, try and see if it's headlights or anything like that, so it's a very haunted location. It just struck a chord with me. It was very familiar that that you mentioned that, so... Interesting.
1: Yes. We heard the piano, although we were in the basement, we heard the piano playing upstairs on its own. So it is a haunted location. It's just, you know, sometimes they're souls. They're not zoo animals, and they don't perform.
0: Mm-hmm. Absolutely.
1: They're just so sometimes you're going to go into it. We've gone to several places several times. You know, one time it was quiet. The next time it's just off the chain, just absolutely insane. So it's very, very important to try to debunk things before you jump to the fact that it's paranormal immediately.
0: Mm-hmm. So what is, you know, what is responsible paranormal investigation look like to you?
1: A responsible paranormal... Okay, so I do believe that, you know, before you go in, this is how we do it. We like to come together as a team, and we like to go out and eat dinner. Mm-hmm. Get our thoughts out of our head, get our expectations out of our head, clear our minds a little bit over some good fellowship, over some good dinner together. And then when you go in, you just kind of have a sort of a game plan of, okay, this is how we're going to conduct this. We're going to start here, or we're going to break up into groups. So you have a plan of action as far as, you know, are you going to start together or separate? How many floors are there? How do we need to break ourselves up so we are not polluting the evidence? So it's not like floor on top of floor,
0: right?
1: Right. So it might be the first floor or the third floor instead of the first and second. So, you know, that kind of thing as well. Then you got to know who's going to be going over the evidence, who's going to be using what tools, that kind of thing. And then you do have to, and as much as people do not like to hear it, you have to, and I don't really like this word, but debunk. You have to be able to say, oh, because when you go in, you got to listen to the building. You have to listen to the traffic, to the animals outside. You have to listen to all this before you start your investigation to gauge the atmosphere of the natural sounds of the atmosphere. Then after you do that, then you can proceed with your investigation. But that is a huge thing. You just got to know the sounds. So it might take 20, 30 minutes of just kind of hanging out and listening and being like, okay, I hear a train. It's come by twice. Or just little things like that. You just got to, in your ears, kind of perk up to that thing, that sort of noise. Then once you're used to that, then you can proceed with your investigation. Then you can know, okay, you know, the door opened because the windows are broken. There's plenty of places you go to that their windows are broken.
0: Right.
1: They have them boarded up, but there might be like an inch sliver. It might be really cold or windy outside, and there's 1 inch of a sliver of light, you know, outside that you can see through. Well, the wind can get through that, and the wind can throw the door shut. We're open. You know, so you also have to, so you've got to really look at the place before you start investigating.
0: Absolutely. So now let's talk equipment. What tools do you personally rely on the most?
1: The first tool is me.
0: Okay. All right.
1: Me as myself, because everybody, in my mind, everybody's born with the ability of some sort. Everybody has a gift. It's just, have you tapped into it or not? So my body is the first thing. I love EVPs because you can hear them. You can, if you can't hear them audibly with your own ears, you can hear them on that recorder. And that is mind-boggling to me, that you're listening to something that a spirit is saying and you can hear it.
0: Right, right.
1: That is the ultimate goal for me, to bridge that gap of communication. Right, because you're talking to somebody who no longer in our world exists in the physical form. So EVPs would be second. And then, you know, I like the things that light up. I don't like things that necessarily make a bunch of noise. You know, so REM pods are neat, but they're so loud, you know?
0: Right.
1: And it's when you're in the moment and you're in the dark, a big loud noise to me can be overwhelming. So I like the things that don't make sound, because then I know a sound, when I hear a sound, it's not like, unless it's a tool that I'm using upstairs and I need to be able to hear it upstairs,
0: right,
1: kind of thing. But
0: right.
1: In the room with me, I just like, and like mag lights. So I would say myself, EVPs and mag lights are my three top.
0: Okay. And which tools do you think are overused?
1: Oh, boy.
0: Or we could go ineffective. Which ones do you think are overused or just ineffective, just garbage?
1: The SLS camera is a tricky one. That one, you have to know what you're using, because it can, a lot of SLS cameras can map out chairs and doorways and make it seem like something there when it's not. So unless you're sitting here saying, okay, we need to make sure that we're actually seeing you, can you raise your right hand? Okay, can you raise your left hand? Can you sit down? Can you stand up? We've done that before and it's worked.
0: Okay.
1: On demand. So however, you have to know that the correct questions to ask to make sure that you're getting what you're getting. Make sure that you're not I don't want to say making it up, but you're not confusing it with a door frame or a chair.
0: Sure.
1: Does that make sense?
0: Absolutely. Yeah.
1: Yes. Yeah. And then K2s can be really tricky also because of electrical. We were at the Ross house and there was a K2 that kept going off. It was a K2 that kept going off, and come to find out, there was wiring under the floor of this specific area. Now, that house is very haunted. The Ross house is amazing and beautiful and clean and very welcoming, but the K2s are real tricky because there is electrical wiring, and some of these places do have electricity. Now, if they say they don't have electricity, that's something completely different, you know, but if there is electricity, K2s... because you can't always see the wires behind the wall, you know?
0: Exactly.
1: So, yeah.
0: Okay.
1: Yeah.
0: Well, now let's talk evidence. What's the most compelling evidence you've personally captured or witnessed?
1: Well, my favorite piece of evidence I have ever gotten in my entire life was at South Pittsburgh Hospital.
0: Okay.
1: And it was the first time I was there, and I was in the kitchen and I was taking pictures of the freezer, and I was standing back. If anybody's been to South Pittsburgh Hospital in the kitchen, you understand where the freezer is. And I was definitely standing way back, and I took a series of three pictures, 1, 2, 3, because that's technically how you're supposed to do it. 1, 2, 3, right? So if you take a picture and something shows up in all three pictures, chances are it's not paranormal.
0: Right.
1: That is not what happened.
0: Okay.
1: I took a picture of the freezer. I took a picture and there's a little boy standing in the freezer. I took another picture and there's nothing there.
0: Wow.
1: And so, I mean, I've got it on a paperwork. I don't know. You probably can't even see that. No, there's no way you can be able to see that. But that was one of the best pieces of evidence, the pictures. And I love taking pictures. I have another one at Rugby. I was at the Newberry House with my sister and some friends. There were no children there at all. But I took a picture of the front of the house because it's very nostalgic looking, and it was very like Norman Rockwell looking. So I took this picture and didn't even pay attention until like a week later, and I look and there's a child standing in the doorway.
0: Oh. Okay.
1: That was epic. And then at South Pittsburgh also, before Ronnie D took it over and really put his heart and soul into this place and brought light to positivity there, there was a goat man that was, we call him the goat man, but he had horns and he had like the cloven foot. The cloven feet, it's actually that's hanging up right there. I don't know if you can see on the camera, but that's that picture right there. And then that one is the one at Rugby. It's they hang on my wall forever because those are some very astounding pictures to me.
0: So did you recognize it in the moment, or did you discover this after you had left the site?
1: After I had left the site.
0: Okay.
1: It was in the moment because I was taking pictures. The one of the little boy in the freezer, I was so in the moment, and it was my second best. Yeah, it was my second investigation ever. The first was the Thomas house, and then I went to South Pittsburgh. And I got home later on, and the next day I started just filtering through my pictures because I take a blue million pictures. So I was like, well, I'm going to have to delete some of these because they're of nothing. And that's when I came across that, and my jaw dropped. I mean, I sent it to the owner of the company who hosted the event, and they were just like, you are kidding me. No, I've never seen anything like this before. It was epic proportions, I tell you. That's a very proud moment of mine.
0: No, absolutely. Honestly, some of the creepiest moments happen afterwards. You leave a location thinking nothing happened, and then during the evidence review, there is a voice, movement, something impossible. So, that's just pretty amazing. Has there ever been a moment during an investigation that genuinely unsettled you? Not excitement, not adrenaline, but like real discomfort where you were shaken.
1: Yes, at Missouri State Penitentiary, I went to the gas chamber, and you know there's this giant cross outside of it. And so it was meant, that giant cross was meant as a beacon of hope for those getting executed. Mm-hmm. But I stood out there, and I really felt extremely, and this has nothing really to do with, I mean, it is paranormal, but it wasn't an event, like there was no spirit that popped out or nothing like that, but the emotions that I got had me in tears, and I'm not a crier. Okay. I've only cried two or three times at an investigation.
0: Okay.
1: And this is one of them, because I just felt the fear. You know, like I was the one going to the gas chamber, to where my friend had to look at me and say, "It's okay, you can come in." And so I was like, you know, okay. So I walked in, and it just overwhelmed me, to where I wasn't even, it wasn't like sobbing and boo-hooing. It was just tears were running out of my eyes. And that's very odd for me to experience something like that, because I'm not a crier.
0: Right.
1: You know?
0: Right.
1: I don't, especially in investigations. So that one really got me, and that's always stuck with me. That one, the gas chamber, I don't understand. I think it's because there were people that were executed that didn't need to be executed. They were wrongfully accused. And then not only were they in a gas chamber, they had to sit and stare at this gas chamber for the last 24 hours of their life. They got housed for their last 24 hours. They went into that gas chamber, or into that gas chamber building. And there's two cells, and the cells sit there and look at the gas chamber. So that's your only view, is your pending doom. So for somebody who hadn't done anything, and they, because a lot of the people who were executed were African American, you know, and it was really easy to put blame on people, you know, and it might be stealing a loaf of bread, you know.
0: Right. Right.
1: You're trying to feed your family, and now you're going to die.
0: Exactly.
1: You know what I mean?
0: Exactly.
1: So it's terrible. It's terrible. Yeah.
0: Now, so do you think that paranormal investigators become desensitized over time?
1: Mm-hmm. I do. That's what I was saying about the cat ball. You know, because when you first start, you're just very excited at the process. Just even at the prospect of something being haunted, and just walking in, you get this this electric buzz about you that's really exciting. And then over time, it becomes old hat, and you become desensitized to it. And that's something, I went through that phase, to where it was like, maybe I shouldn't be doing this anymore, or maybe I'm losing my touch, or, you know, I'm not as excited as I used to be. But sorry, there's my dog. I got myself out of that funk, because I was talking to a friend, and this always gets me, and I'll talk about this to the day I die. Beth Moore and I, we used to work together at this paranormal event company, and we've become dear friends over the years that we've been together. And she and I have a friend who have passed away, who came to her after her passing, and she let Beth know that spirits see us for our auras. Right? So we each have our own special aura. Not one person is the same color as the next. And if you go into a location clouded, and you're thinking about an argument you got in, somebody cut you off in traffic, some report you didn't get done for work when it should have been done, just anything, right? Anything of your day. And you walk into a location and you're clouded, that's messing with your aura. That's dulling your light. Therefore, they're not going to want to speak to you as much. You know, because spirits are going to go for the brightest colors. They're going to want to go for who they can identify with. Well, if you come in with a big rain cloud over your head, you know, they're not going to want to talk to you. So that's something that I've always, you know, when she told me, she put into words what I was feeling. And she validated what I was feeling. And so that's something I always carry with me, because you do get jaded. You can go through a funk, even us lifers in the paranormal. And you got to find your way out of that. If you want to stay in the paranormal, you have to fight your way out of that, because it can take you down pretty quick.
0: Absolutely.
1: Yeah. Yeah.
0: Okay. Yeah. Well, let's take a little break. And when we come back, we're going to talk more with Erin Hale. Stay tuned.
2: When the world goes quiet, the unknown speaks. 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
2: 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They are drawn from lived events. Doug's first-hand account of a sustained haunting as documented in the book, The Unholy Silence. The book details the investigation, the psychological toll, and the impact on his family, offering a deeper look at what happens when paranormal events move beyond theory and into daily life. The Unholy Silence is available worldwide through Amazon in paperback, hardback, and ebook formats. For those who want the full account, the story begins there.
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0: Okay, welcome back to The Unholy Podcast. I'm your host, author, and paranormal investigator, Doug Owen. So, we're talking with Aaron Hale, paranormal investigator. And now, let's talk about team dynamics. Do you prefer investigating alone or with a team?
1: Well, I like having a team because these places that we go into may not only be haunted, they might have homeless people in them.
0: Okay.
1: Or they some unsavory types lingering about. So it's nice to have backup. My team, I trust with my life. And I mean that literally. Okay. We all come from different dynamics. We all have different... I'm sorry, my dog is whining. We all have different... He's like I said, he's very vocal tonight. But we all come from different walks of life, different belief systems. But we gel together. Our energy works very well together. So if I want to go off alone, all I have to do is say, hey, guys, I'm gonna go up over here. I'm going to go over here by myself. Just, you know, I just want to experience something on my own. And they'll be near to where if something happens, somebody can be there in a heartbeat. But they will leave enough distance between you and them to where you can just investigate on your own. Okay. Which is nice, but at least you know you have backup. Yeah.
0: No, absolutely. So, have you ever had another investigator panic during a case?
1: Yeah. Oh, yeah. I think everybody on our team has at least had a moment, but there's one that's specific that's very, very funny.
0: Okay.
1: It's like we can be having a serious conversation and we can bring this up and we'll all be in tears laughing because it's we were at hospital on College Hill in West Virginia and the we were all upstairs on the third floor and a door had opened and one investigator laughed at the rest of us. Audra laughed at the rest of us, but Bailey, one of our team members, he literally opened up his arms and he starts like ushering us all through the door. It was like a massive Scooby-Doo moment, right? He was like, no, no, no, no, no, no, no, no, no, no, no. And he like ushered us all through the door. And I don't know how we all fit through the door. There was like six of us. So I don't know how we all got shoved through the door and made it through, but we did. We did. But that was one of the funniest moments. And then also at the same hospital, we played hide and seek. We had a little bit of time to kill. We had the place for two nights.
0: Okay.
1: So we were like, what can we do? What can we do with our time that will make this fun, right? And something neat. So we were like, okay, we'll play hide and seek. So one person was seeking, the rest of us was hiding, and one person was the witness for the seeker. And they keep finding people. And then all of a sudden we had walkie-talkies on us and we were messing with each other like, shh, you know, you're never gonna find me, you know, kind of thing.
0: Right.
1: And all of a sudden, Bailey comes over and he says, can you please get me out of the stairwell? We're locked in. Well, my response was, you're not getting me to give up my hiding spot. This is just a ploy so you can catch me. So no, I play very well. So no. And no, literally they locked themselves in a stairwell. So, so we all had to come out. It was like ollie oxen free, right? So we all had to come out and we all had a good laugh about it. But that was a little panic too, because that was funny. That was good.
0: Absolutely. So now I'm going to touch on something controversial. Provocation. Now, some investigators provoke entities, challenge them, mock them, demand responses. Where do you stand on provocation?
1: I don't like to mock. Mocking is a no-no for me anyway. I always use this as an example. If you're in a prison, you're not going to say please and thank you. Because they're in a prison, they don't behave like that in a prison. They don't say, may I, you know, mother, may I? They don't do that.
0: Right.
1: They're in prison. You know, or if you're at a, if you're at like an asylum, you can approach it, you can provoke them without being disrespectful. I'm okay with provoking because that's kind of what we're doing anyway.
0: Right.
1: Even if you're being polite, you're provoking for an answer. It's just the way you go about it. So as long as you keep your ego out of it and you're not rude to the extent of like shutting down communication. But sometimes you do have to provoke. You know, if you've got somebody that's picking on one of your team members that's really big and mean and, you know, a spirit type, you know, You're gonna stand up to them,
0: sure,
1: and you're gonna get happy with them a little bit. But on the flip side, it's all where you are in the moment. But I do not believe in being disrespectful. So Provoking to a point, yes. Disrespect, no, because you have no idea what you're dealing with. You might think that it's George who, you know, was in the Civil War and whatever, but you might be speaking to a demon. You don't know. We don't know. You know, so you don't know what you're up against. So you have to take caution in that thought process. You have to be careful with how far you push that provocation.
0: Do you think fear itself can intensify the experience?
1: Absolutely. Absolutely. If you're already on edge and you're already a little fearful and something happens, it can. I've seen it make people run out of a building. And it literally might just be a rat. And I'm being serious. It might be a rat because some of the places that we all go into are not in the best condition.
0: Mm-hmm.
1: So, you know, yes, I do believe that can definitely happen.
0: And how do you keep frightened clients calm while still taking their experiences seriously?
1: It's all in your demeanor. It's all in your delivery. If you approach it calmly, they will feed off of your energy. If you come into like a house and you're just like, oh, this feels awful, and you're instantly just very up in arms about it, you are going to throw those people into a tizzy fit. You're going to scare the fire out of them. So you just want to make... But if you approach them with a calm demeanor and you're very gentle with your words and you're very peaceful in your responses, they are going to be more peaceful just with you being around. So it's all in the energy and how you approach things.
0: Do you think that some of these clients sometimes arrive with, well, you know, unrealistic expectations because of television? Mm-hmm.
1: Absolutely. 100%. There's a case that we had where a woman had claimed that a spirit was entering her body. Mm-hmm. And it wasn't like possession, but it was making her hands hurt and her feet hurt. The woman had neuropathy. So of course her hands are going to go to sleep. Of course her feet are going to go to sleep. At random moments, she's going to feel like she has ants crawling all over her. She had taken that as a spirit entering her body, and she was on medication and her house. Bless this woman's heart. Her house had a lot of things in there. A lot of things plugged up, multiple things plugged up. It was like Christmas, the National Lampoon's Christmas Vacation, you know, with the Christmas tree plugged up and everything's plugged up into it. And it's,
0: right.
1: It was one of those situations, you know, so she had already been amped up. And then on top of it, the TV shows and the over sensationalizing of things that happen for TV purposes.
0: Mm-hmm.
1: So that has happened a lot. Okay. And you just have to be gentle. You have to make sure, because we never want to make somebody feel bad or embarrassed that they thought they were living somewhere haunted and it turns out it wasn't.
0: Right.
1: The last thing we ever want to do is make somebody feel less than.
0: Sure.
1: That's definitely not what we do. So we approach that very carefully.
0: Sure. So let's broaden the conversation just a little. After everything that you've seen and experienced, what do you personally believe the paranormal actually is?
1: Oh my God, there's so many different theories I have. I do believe that there are spirits that are lost, that stay here and don't move on because of unsettled business. Or they might have Alzheimer's and they passed away, not realizing that they passed away.
0: Sure.
1: You know, that kind of thing. But I also believe in timelines, that they can overlap. So have you ever seen the movie, it's got Nicole Kidman in it, The Others? That's what it's called, The Others.
0: Classic, yeah.
1: That kind of thing, right? And I can take it a step further as timelines, like, what if we are talking to what we think is a spirit, and then they're talking to us thinking we're a spirit, but we're just on two different timelines, and they just happen to intersect in that moment?
0: Yeah, that came up interestingly in a conversation with Melissa Lee from Transdimensional Realities. And she had an incident that she reported where one of her team looked at a person dressed in 19th century clothing, and they both of their jaws dropped, and then the woman vanished. So it appeared that the woman on the other end was looking at an apparition as well, probably dressed in what they would consider space clothing, you know, or futuristic clothing.
1: From that port. She had pants on. Oh, my gosh.
0: Right. Pockets. Even pockets in her dress. Right. No. Yeah.
1: Right. Mm-hmm. That's one of those things. So that right in itself, I mean, those two things to me are... they're the most compelling for me, you know, that somebody's lost or they just haven't moved on because of unfinished business, which is really sad. I ran into a spirit at St. Albans, and this is going to sound strange, and I don't usually talk about this, but so he was showing me pictures in my mind, because this is how spirits can talk to me, and it's like a guessing game. They're not clear with me.
0: Right.
1: They'll just flash like flashcard pictures in my mind. So then I get to put the story together, and then I sound like a crazy person. But this guy was, imagine being at a dinner table with an endless amount of relatives, like endless, and they're all trying to talk to you at the same time. This is what it felt like when he was in my mind. I accidentally took him home with me. He came with me. I didn't accidentally take him. He like hitched a ride with me, home with me. And I thought, oh my God, I can't even think straight because this guy's still with me. It was very disorienting because it was just personality after personality after personality, and it was the most demented thing I'd ever been through. Well, I thought, okay, I'm going to have to take I'm going to have to meditate, for lack of better words, and take him on an ethereal walk back to the asylum. I need to take him back there because I can't do this. Well, he ended up taking me on a walk, and he had told me, he apologized. He thought I was somebody I wasn't. He had explained to me that in his life, whether he did good or whether somebody did good for him or bad for him, he gave them a piece of his soul. And the only way he could move on is if he gathered all the pieces of his soul again. So he was looking for people who had pieces of his soul. And he thought, oh, why don't I start off with somebody I know? So I guess something about me emulated somebody he knew that did him right in the past. So he thought he felt safe coming to me to get a piece of his soul back. But I didn't know this guy. It was way before my time. And once he realized that, that's when he apologized. And so we took this ethereal walk. You can call it a dream state. You can say it was ethereal, whatever, back to the asylum. And that's when he left and he turned around and he just said, I'm sorry. Because he was trying to get all the pieces of his soul back because he wants to move on, but he can't because of that.
0: Wow.
1: Yeah. That really got me because it was a really chaotic time. I mean, he stuck with me for 2-3 days after I came home. And so that was very disorienting because having somebody else's thoughts in your mind are as bad enough. Mm. But when they're like flashcards and they're just going and going and going and going and showing you all different kind of things that are very demented, it's a little too much. You know?
0: Absolutely. And interesting that you talk about flashcards, because before I let you go tonight, this is my favorite part of the show. We call it Unholy Fire.
1: Okay.
0: One word answers, no explanation, first word that pops in your mind.
1: Okay.
0: You ready?
1: I'm ready.
0: All right, here we go. Demon.
1: Okay. Horns.
0: Ghost.
1: Love.
0: Shadow figure.
1: Watching.
0: Possession. No, fair enough.
1: Yeah, isn't it? Yeah. Maybe. Right. Maybe.
0: Exorcism.
1: Intriguing.
0: Haunted doll.
1: Possible.
0: Ouija boards.
1: Beautiful.
0: EVP.
1: Classic.
0: Cryptid.
1: Mysterious.
0: Bigfoot.
1: I want to touch. I just want to touch him.
0: Okay. All right. Alien.
1: Yep. Intriguing.
0: Attachment.
1: All the time. Oh, that's three words.
0: No, that's good. No, that's good.
1: Okay.
0: Poltergeist.
1: Teenagers.
0: Hell.
1: Here.
0: Skeptic.
1: Learning.
0: And death.
1: It is one word?
0: Death.
1: Yeah. You said?
0: Death, yeah.
1: Beginning.
0: Okay. All right, well done. Most guests try to cheat during the Unholy Fire, so you survived. So,
1: oh, now, great.
0: Yeah, good job. So now, Aaron.
1: Is one word?
0: Yeah.
1: Said?
0: Yeah.
1: Beginning.
0: Okay. All right, done. Most try to cheat during the Unholy Fire, so you survived.
1: Oh, great.
0: Yeah, good job.

0: And any upcoming projects or appearances you'd like people to know about?
1: Yes, we have a project coming up, and it's the Smoky Shadows Retreat at the Ura Shrine, which is a very interesting place. It's by invite only, so if you want to know more about this, reach out to me on Facebook or the Tennessee Shadow Chasers on Facebook. Shoot me a message. I'll give you some information, and I'll get you on the list.
0: Terrific. That's fantastic. So thank you so much for joining me tonight on the Unholy Podcast. I really appreciate it.
1: Thank you for having me. I'm very excited.
0: Absolutely. And to all our listeners and watchers around the world, thank you for spending your time with us once again in the shadows. So as I always say, dear listeners, dear viewers, until next time, stay safe, be aware, and beware. Because sometimes the silence is the most terrifying thing.
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Coming to you live from Garland in the Great Republic of Texas, starting in the late day. It's 19th day of March. One of the things is that it's been St. Patrick's Day this past weekend, past week and weekend, the double type of celebration stuff. And I mentioned earlier in the week that I went to parade and I was in the parade and all this other stuff. But since, really not

almost for kind of like personal dietary preferences and everything, since Ash Wednesday, I have not eaten during the day. So when I wake up in the morning at 4 a.m., which I normally wake up during the weekdays, I don't eat until the sun goes down. And it's similar to what occurs during Ramadan, which Ramadan ends today, Eid is tomorrow. So the funny part is that it's been quite a journey. It's pretty interesting. Today I ate around 8 o'clock p.m. That's the reason why we kind of start later too, because you know you get a chance to eat all day, and I've been getting kind of used to it. I mean, you really don't need to eat all day. I know a lot of people told me, they said, "Hey, look, you know, you should probably eat breakfast and not anything else, or eat lunch and not anything else, because then you get to, you know, use those calories and burn them up during the day. It's better than doing the dinner thing." But I mean, I tell you what, I've been losing weight just doing this, so I don't know. I mean, I don't think it really matters. If your caloric intake is low, then you're gonna lose weight. That's just the way it is. And it's probably better that I don't burn off those calories during the day, because then I would have less calories to use for other processes, you know, like sleeping and everything else, thought. You burn a lot of calories through brain comprehension and stuff like that. Anyway, we talked about brains earlier, but the thing is that tomorrow is Eid, and so the end of Ramadan. So this is really, today was the last day if, you know, people were doing, you know, Ramadan, and fasting during that would be over now. So tomorrow, you know, like people get together, they'll have food and everything else, it's celebration. Not me. I'll continue on. I'm going till past Easter. I'm not even giving a chance, a shot of eating before the sun goes down until April 6th. So when was Ash Wednesday? It was like in February, I think. Ash Wednesday, 2026. It was February 18th. Wow. All right. Man, I'm pushing this thing. I'm already a month into it. And I gotta say, like in a month into it, I don't know. I mean, I don't really weigh myself, so I gotta say, I probably lost like 15 pounds. I'm not even joking. I mean, you know, and I don't really weigh. I'm not like a big old chunky guy, so it's not like I'm weighing like 380 pounds or 500 pounds, and I lost 15. And you know, usually like that's the thing. It's if you weigh a lot, you know, you stop doing, you know, eating or whatever, you can lose a lot up front. But they always have these plateaus. Like they said that one of the big things about losing weight is you start losing weight dramatically at the beginning because your body just doesn't pay attention to it. And then eventually your body says, "Whoa, wait, we can't lose this much weight." So it plateaus out and then eventually falls down again and plateaus and falls and plateaus and falls. But I had a coach one time. I wasn't on the football team in college, but the football coach was also our weightlifting coach. So I did weightlifting, and his recommendation was always, if you feel like your clothes feel good and comfortable, or they feel looser, then you're doing good. That's the way you should measure your weight, not really by scales or anything else like that. Then when you have to buy new clothes because, you know, they're not fitting anymore, that's the dead sign that you got problems. So my clothes have been getting a little bit slackier, but I mean, I still not down to my fighting weight. I had one time years ago, I was probably, I think the lowest I've ever got, and I'm not even talking about like in high school or nothing like that, or elementary, none of that shit. I'm just talking about in my 30s was probably the lowest I ever got. I probably got down at 145 pounds. And I mean, I'm not huge. I'm like 5'7", 5', whatever. Not that it matters, but usually I stay around that 165, and I think lately I was up to 180, so I'm probably around 165, 160 now. That's my assumption. I don't want to look at a scale because I look at a scale and I'm like, damn it, I thought it was like, you know, 160, and I'm like 170. But you know what the hell? I mean, but it's been pretty good, and I don't know. Like after, I really think what I'm gonna do is I think I'm still gonna avoid eating during the day at all costs, because I mean, I've got a pretty good system going where I don't even eat in the morning. I mean, that's the thing too. It's like, you know, this is one of the things that are the secrets of Ramadan. Individuals that follow Ramadan usually wake up early in the morning and eat. So like they'll wake the family up like 4 a.m. and they'll eat a lot of food,
And then the day will start, and then they come back home, and then as soon as the sun goes down, they eat a lot of food as well. And like I've heard from other people, they said actually a lot of children don't lose weight, they gain weight during Ramadan because they're eating a lot of food in the morning and a lot of food at night, and because they're trying to think, well, you got to eat a lot of food now because you're not going to eat food later in the day. And I don't do that. I just basically, I wake up in the morning, I don't eat anything. I just, I usually, I at my work, I have my little refrigerator, so I go down there, get my orange juice, and I make coffee, just 2 cups of coffee, big cups. And then I wait till about 10 o'clock or so, and I drink one zero sugar, zero caffeine Coca-Cola. And then I take another one, and because I got this like the stupid ringed esophagus, so I got to swallow everything dissolved basically. So in the morning I get there and I start putting my multivitamins and like other stuff and these other vitamins I get, supplements and everything, into a glass of well, a bottle of water, and bottle actual glass bottle. And I don't like plastics. And I fill that with water and I put those pills in there. They dissolve by the time around 10 o'clock. So I do have to drink at least one Coke. Your stomach has to be full. Then I drink that down while I'm drinking a second Coke, and that's it. That's it. That's the only thing I'm really kind of eating during the day is vitamins. And we did this thing the other week also on Blue Nights that talked about that if you if you take vitamins, vitamin things, like the there's so many of them out there. Centrum is the big name one, but multivitamin stuff, those things. If you take those, you can do the generic ones too. Just look at the amounts on there. Sometimes there's certain things you need that you ain't getting. If you do those every day, this is what they said. This new study came out and said that if you do them every day, in 24 months, your cells will only age 21 months, saving you 3 months of cell decomposition. So your cells actually are more healthy by the vitamins than without the vitamins. So you'll age quicker without taking vitamins. So 3 months for every 2 years, and you think about that, if you start like in your 40s, say you got 40 more years left. So you get 3 months for 2 years, that's 20. 20 times three, right there. You got 60 extra months, so it basically takes off about 5 years from your life. I mean, that's a lot. 5 extra years of your life. My math's probably fucked up on that, but I'm just doing it in my head right now. So count at home. I'm probably wrong. And if you got a right answer, go in the chat room. Also, again, we're in the chat room. 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Unexplained Radio Network is the network. I'm coming again live here in the Garland, Great Republic of Texas, this 19th day of March. And again, wild card line is open, 469-893-0054, 469-893-0054. International callers, plus 1-469-893-0054 for the wild card line. All right. So everybody, I mean, if you stuck it out through Ramadan, you didn't eat, good for you. And everybody that's continuing to do smaller meals, smaller portions during Lent, good for you too. There's actually this thing I read on about Lent, and it said just try to take things out of your diet, like don't eat candies or anything else. Eat two smaller portion meals during the day, and maybe one large meal, but smaller than your normal meals. And then also like take things out, like sugar from your coffee or whatever, and little things that add to life to do that during the rest of the week. And then, of course, don't eat, well, mainly eat fish on Fridays or nothing at all or a couple different things. But I was like, yeah, I'm not gonna take sugar out of my coffee just because I'm doing this, because I'm already not eating during the day. So there we go. And I don't really eat, it makes you not want to eat as much. It really is true. Your stomach kind of gets smaller by not eating as much. And I do notice that because I get full a lot quicker. I ate something today and I would have never been that full, but just done. I was like, I'm over this. No more eating for today. And I've actually had a few days where I didn't eat all day. Like I had one day
what was it, when we did Nortex Cyrus Festival a couple weeks ago, Thursday night, I ate, and then, wait, no, wait a minute, did I eat Thursday? Yeah, I ate like Thursday night something. Yes, I did. Friday, all day, didn't eat. All night, Friday night, didn't eat. All day Saturday didn't eat until Saturday night. I was fine. So it did, like the first week is probably the worst. And really the first 5 days. You know, it's like it's kind of hard to adjust, but you know, just like a crack habit, you got to kick it. So, all right. Well, there we go. So that's my little story, my little tale for you of what you can do. And happy to eat to everybody tomorrow. And also happy continuation of Lent on Friday. More fish, so there you go. For all the people out there that are trying to cut down on the food intake for different reasons or their own. That being said, let's get into some sex with families. How about that? I got a couple of different stories. And you know, I'm gonna start on this one first. This I was gonna continue with this people who slept with family members from last week. We went in the first two last week, but we didn't go with the rest of them because we're short for time. But I got 20 stories here of people who slept with their friend's mom or dad. And I'm kind of curious about this. And yeah, I always think this is very intriguing too. Like I do think that there is a some kind there's age play in a lot of things. I don't know why. It seems more women are inclined to want to date older men. Now, again, I don't know about LGBTQ issues or whatever. If you have anything like that, leave a comment or give us a call. It'd be interesting to talk. I mean, again, these are all sometimes, you know, just views or generalizations, but I always see it seems more like women are the ones who like to have an older guy, but women are also the ones who like to sometimes have a taller guy. So a lot of times you'll see a woman's 5 foot and she won't date anybody that's under 6 foot tall. I remember I had a friend of mine who was 6 foot 1 or something like that, and he always had a bunch of girlfriends that were 4 foot 11, 5 foot. And me, like I said earlier, I was like 5'7". I'd always have girlfriends that are 5'6", 5'5". And so because those women, they really, if you're 5'5", 5'6", you don't really see much of a difference between that and 6 foot. But yet if you're 4 foot 11, obviously you see a major difference. And it's something about security. It's something about like, you know, being held by somebody that's older or bigger than you or whatever. And that kind of plays in the composition of why women are more interested in that. But yeah, there are men that are attracted to older women too. So don't discount it. It takes all kinds, buddies. So now my thing goes back down to it is that, but these are obviously going to be older, you know, May, December relationships, say. Because they're sleeping with their mom or dad's best friends or friends. And of course, you know, I mean, it can happen. It's just weird that you're keeping it secretive from your mom and dad. You're going with those guys. But yeah, I just got to say, there is actually some kind of neat thing. I even say for guys, like, you know, it is weird. Like, you know, if you're a guy, an older guy, and you're with a woman that's much younger than you, you're kind of like, man, I remember before this girl was born. Or if you're a guy that's like having sex with somebody that's older than you know, by especially a couple of decades, then you may be like, wow, you know, I'm actually pleasing somebody sexually that is older than me. And it makes you know, I don't know. Like, I think we overestimate age. Yeah, age makes a deterioration of the body, but I think everybody always looks at themselves like they're 18 years old. They just know more. That's the main thing. So. Without that, let's go on and see what we got. Okay. So number one, my brother's best friend from high school dated my mom in his 30s. Okay, my brother's best friend dated my mom in his 30s. That's kind of complicated. So my brother's best friend from high school dated my mom, so their brother and sister, in his 30s. She had my brother really young when she was barely 15. So when his friend was in his 30s, she wasn't yet 50. Okay, so she's like 48, 49, whatever, 46. I'll always remember the night he found out they fought
and my brother's friend left the house and got into his car. My brother followed him out and punched him in the head through the driver's side window. He managed to go through the window and still connect with enough force to knock him out cold. Wow, that must have hurt his fist. I mean, going through that stupid, like, well, I don't think she, yeah, just the side window, but still, I mean, that's crazy. My thing goes back down to it. It's like, look, your mom's a grown ass adult. Whatever she wants to do, she wants to. What do you care if it's your best friend? What difference does that make? I don't understand this. You're not your mother's keeper. So, you know, what difference if she's fucking some guy that's like 30 years old that you don't know? Is that supposed to be better than your best friend? I mean, you know, like, and your mom's not a complete idiot. I don't understand why everybody wants to play the victim. Your mom's a grown woman. She can make her own decisions. If she wants to fuck your best friend, well, then great, go ahead. I mean, you know, like, and he's fine with it. That's great. They found love. How wonderful. But the thing is that I don't understand, like, why this guy makes it sound like, man, you took advantage of my mom. Look, nobody's taking advantage of anybody. For the majority of stuff that goes on, nobody takes advantage of anybody. All right? The old two to tango certain playing in. Like, we talked about that earlier about, like the Harvey Weinstein thing or Steen stuff thing. Like, you know, you hear from all these women that had sex with him because they to get a role, but you never hear about the women that decided, no, I'm not gonna have sex with you, and they didn't get the role. You just hear about the famous one. So again, like, and who's bitching? The ones that got the role, you know. I mean, after a while, you know, like the old saying goes, you got to stop giving credit to the offense, start blaming the defense. So I don't want to victim blame or anything else like this, but I got to say that I hate the fact that people always try to act like they're adult children. Like, I don't know what's going on. I can't control this. Like, bullshit. All right, look, you're a grown ass adult. You can do this. If anything, his mom was taking advantage of the younger guy. So I don't know. It's funny, like on The Simpsons one time where Bart was dating this one girl who was like 17, and he was driving a car and it's a lot of stuff. And again, like he was like, you know, 11 or whatever the hell he was. And then the girl was pregnant with somebody else's kid. And so they think it's Bart's kid. And the parents come over there and it says, like, how dare your younger son take advantage of our older daughter? I mean, that's also the one where Homer said, he said, what kind of, I think he said, what kind of slut has sex before marriage? And you know, like, or whatever. And then Marge's like, well, yeah, sex before marriage. Like, I mean, in this day and age with the correlation of pregnancy and sex being no. Oh man, that's pretty funny. That was a good episode. You gotta watch that one. That's the other one where Homer, when they think that Bart was the father, and then he says the Simpson men know how to get the job done. He's proud of his kid. And then Marge hits him. He says, I mean, it's a shame. It's a terrible shame. Anyway, that's a good episode. But yeah, look. You know, your mom's 50 years old or 45, 48, whatever. You're in your 30s. I've never really understand why people get into. There's two things I don't understand in life. Fights, all right? Real fights, like people hitting each other, physical altercations, and dancing. Both of them are very stupid. Like physical altercations, we seem like we should be more of an advanced people. I don't need to resort to any of that stuff. If you don't like the guy, just get the fuck out of there. All right? Just leave that. You know, like I said, like I always say, when I see stupid people in traffic, yeah, I get mad a little bit, but I got to think, yeah, this stupid person affected my life for a few seconds, but they have to be stupid for the rest of theirs. So I don't really give a shit. I just let it go. You know, breathe in, breathe out, get the hell out of there. There's nothing anybody can say to you that's going to really screw you over. There's no real reason to need to get into a fight about anything. And then dancing's stupid too. If you ever see somebody dancing without music, it is the dumbest looking thing in the world. I mean, it really does. It looks like, you know, they're having a seizure or something, you know. So anyway, that's what I gotta say. Yeah,
I don't know, man. I mean, like, that's just stupid. And of course, like, the guy's gonna still bang your wife, and I mean, your mother, and whatever. All right, moving on. Number two, I had sex with one of my best friend's moms, okay? One of my best friend's moms, okay. It was Thanksgiving, and I was driving her back home when she confessed that she hadn't had sex in years since she was a widow. I told her I hadn't had sex in months since I was moving, okay? We talked a bit more, and we sort of flirted. Once we got to her house, she asked me to come inside, and we did the deed. Yeah, that's kind of hot, actually. I mean, like, I mean, my thing goes back down to it's funny. Like I say, like, it is neat when you get that. It's actually kind of fun when you get to please somebody that's older than yourself, that somebody was here decades before you were, and you get to please them sexually. It makes you feel like, you're doing a good job. But I remember Biff had a story where he said that he this was back when he was in high school and he used to work out a lot, and this is for a while. There was two different times of his life. He had one where he, well, three different times. One, he was fat, then he lost a lot of weight, then he started working out, and then he started going through the phase of like not eating and working out, so he's like real thin but muscular. So, but during the same time, he was hot. Like I was just saying, he's hot. I wanted to go out with him. Now, the funny thing was is that he had a lot of girls and stuff like that, and he would always like date girls that were younger. Like, I mean, like not by a lot. I mean, obviously, but he's like 19 dating 16-year-olds or 14-year-olds or whatever the hell. It was kind of weird time. And so anyway, but the point was he was getting laid a lot, and he said one time. This one other guy's mom wanted, like him to plow her, and he really kind of turned it down. I don't remember the entire story or whatever, but the thing was, the reason why he turned it down was because he was like, "Oh man, I don't want to bang some older chick," like I got, and plus he had a lot of vagina anyway, so he was like, and he said now, like looking back at that, he's like, "Man, she was a hot chick. She was like 40 something." He said, "I wish I would have plowed the hell out of her." And I always said that's one thing. It's like, guys, there's a study that came out years ago that, well, for women, it said like something like 82% of women regret how they lost their virginity. 82%, that's a very high number. And I said that with guys, the only thing guys regret is the sex they could have had, they didn't get. Like, if there was somebody they were going to have sex with and they were like, yeah, I'm not going to do that because of whatever reason, then later on they look back and think, ah, crap, man, I should have just laid her. All right, very different, very different. And actually, I had the question about guys. Most guys didn't care about how they lost virginity. Was it even an issue? All right, number three. I'm a guy, and I hooked up with my ex-best friend's dad. Okay, so it's a gay guy. I mean, because, we're just tied to the correlation. So it's a guy. His, my ex-best friend, okay, his best friend's dad. All right. My friend and I were super close, but when I came out as gay, he started acting distant and we drifted apart. Well, that's weird. I mean, he, like you said, I'm gay and I'm in love with you. No, I wasn't like, I don't know why you would. Sorry about that. I hit the thing here, but I don't know why. What does it matter? I mean, like, crazy. I don't know. I mean, didn't you know he was gay? I mean, like, even guys that I remember, like, when I was in school and they act like they weren't gay, it's so funny when they came out and they would say, hey, I'm gay. And, like, yeah, we all knew. Yeah, we all knew. I mean, there was one dude that we knew was really gay, and he'd always go to gay clubs and stuff, and he'd take everybody with him. And I just thought he was gay. I'd never thought about it. And then, like, he said, hey, man, all you guys, I just want to tell you. I'm gay. And we're like, we kind of already knew this. I mean, this is not new news. He actually took us all out to eat for that. Wow, it was pretty funny. Weird times. I was like, yeah, I mean, you go to all these gay clubs, you're never around chicks, you act gay, so let's think. You're probably gay. I don't really ask questions about people's sex lives, so but like again, like I say, this one here, it's like, it ain't like you said you thought he was hot. Maybe he did. Maybe that's the reason. I don't know.
But I'm not gonna give the guy credit for leaving his. I mean, even if he is, he thinks you're hot. Like, so what? So thank you, and then you take it as a compliment. And you're like, but I'm not gay. I'm sorry, guy. You know, or maybe even you want to experiment. You know, maybe you want to try. You know, just two guys hanging out. You know, just tired after one day. You know. Anyway, all right. I'd known him since I was a teenager, and I was in my early 20s by then. I was always around his dad's house, and we always got along. One time, his dad mentioned a trip and said he'd hit me up if we went, and he went again. So a few months later, he told me he was going to be there for a week, and he had a hotel room I could stay in. To be clear, I wasn't sure he was interested, and he didn't even know I was gay at this point. Oh, yeah, he knew you were gay. I don't know. Like, I gotta say, like, you know, there's cues, there's silent cues, whether somebody's gay or not. And the other side of that coin is that, you know, if he's gay, then he wanted to get a chance, you know, to see if you're gay. That's why I never really believed that story about, like, there's a lot of times that gay guys will say that, oh, yeah, I never really pay attention to guys in the locker room. You know, like, if there's, like, showers, I never do that. I'm like, dude, if I was able to go in the chick's locker room, I'd be looking at every chick the whole time. I'd have a hard-on the entire time. I mean, I'm not going to be like, no, these chicks, I mean, they're not into me, so I'm not going to do that. And I just think that's complete bullshit. I'm not saying, like, that they spend their entire time, you know, whacking off to the guys in the shower. But it's not a bad experience for them either. But yet, like, I mean, of course, there's going to be some guys who are just hideous. It's kind of like the old story of, like, you know, if you were a guy, like, you know, the kind of idea, it's like, if you were a guy, would you want to be a gynecologist? And then you get to see a lot of hot chicks' vaginas, but then you also have to see some, like, disgusting vaginas and everything, too. So that's kind of what I think about the locker room thing or the showers. But the truth of the matter is that, I mean, there's time and time again where some guy tried to check out somebody's gayness, and they went after some guy and thought, this guy's straight, but maybe I could have a shot. So I'm like, if you're doing that with straight guys, obviously when you see straight guys that are hot, you're not going to be like, oh my God, like he's straight, so I'm just not into him. I mean, yeah, I know you're not into him, but I mean, you're going to use your imagination, and then there's going to be a scenario, and I mean, I gotta say, like, you know, like, if I went to a shower and I was able to shower with women and say these women were not attracted to men, I'm still masturbating to them later on. I am. There's gonna be some hot chicks in there, and I'm gonna have to whack off. I mean, it's gonna be like I'm not even at that one moment. I'm lathering up, but I'm gonna, like, later on, I'm like, oh my God, a chick's so hot. You know, don't give me that. I mean, we're all human. You know, if you like something, you like something. I mean, it's just like I said, I've had many times where there was a woman that I was like, man, this woman's really hot, but she's such an asshole. And so you're not attracted to her completely. You are, but you're not. You're like, man, she has a hot body, but such an asshole. And you kind of disregard her because of that. If you still are sexually attracted to somebody that you hate, then how could you not be sexually attracted to somebody just because you think, well, they're not really into me? It doesn't matter if they're not into you. You know, that's what I do. Anywho, one day he mentioned his trip and he hit me up again. Okay. To be clear, I wasn't sure if he's interested. He didn't even know I was gay at this point. Okay, we read that. But I kind of felt a vibe. We always hit it off. Exactly. I said sure and flew out there. And the thing is, it's like, you got to remember, I know this guy was younger and he's starting to, how did he know? Like, but the older you get, and I would say the older you get and being gay or lesbian or, you know, really any of the LGBTQ plus fact, any of those things, you start being able to pick up on the cues a lot easier over time. I mean, it doesn't mean you're always going to get them right, but it's a lot easier than when you're young because you always know that it's difficult. If you're at a gay club, and you obviously know these guys are probably gay. So, you know, you're okay with that. But if you're just like at like a restaurant or, and you see the waiter or server, or you're at the grocery store, it's very hard to actually think, well, is that guy gay or not? And you don't want, like, somebody to beat you up because you thought they were hot and you wanted to ask them out. So it's very difficult. So you have to pick up on all these other subtle cues. And eventually I think they become masters at it.
Again, they're going to get it wrong sometimes, but I mean, you got to throw the net out there and see if you catch any fish. So I said, sure, and I flew out there. When I got there was only one bed in the hotel room. So I was like, sure, whatever. A couple of drunken nights later, we were sleeping, and I kind of snuggled up to him. And then it was just on.com. To be honest, it was a super hot and long time fantasy. We hooked up the whole week. See, the thing is, it's like he said it's super hot and long time fantasy. He said that he didn't know if the guy was gay before this, and that guy didn't know he was gay. So he had an attraction to what he thought was a straight male. Thus, my whole scenario about the showers. I just say it BS. Anyway, we hooked up the whole week, and it was one of the best trips. I felt kind of guilty, but said friend had been my best friend and then shunned me for being gay after knowing me most of the life. So screw that guy. Yeah, you're right. Just do what you want to do. I mean, it's your life. I mean, what's he supposed to tell you about? Then the thing is this guy's over here pissed off because you're gay and his own dad's gay. So it's like, come on, man. I mean, anyway, I just gotta say that about the story, I remember one time. Okay, I was at a convention and I had a double queen room, but I only had it for the one night, but I wanted to stay through the convention. I knew they couldn't kick me out because I worked in a hotel, and if you long as you're paying, they can't kick you out, no matter what. So I told them I'm going to have to stay another night, this, that, and the other. And eventually, the first night, I was in a double queen. And I had a friend that was going to come over. And I thought they weren't going to move my rooms. I thought they were just going to, whatever. It'd be, they're just, I'm just going to call their play and force them to make me stay, even though they're booked. And I mean, they always have a couple extra rooms just in case of an emergency, a change of rooms. They're never going to be 100% booked. About 97%. It's about three or four rooms open all the time. And a lot of times those rooms are the disabled rooms. If I get another, this is another thing. I don't like giving out too many hints on here, but if so, since you listen to our show, I'll give you a good hint. But me working in the hotel industry, I got to tell you this. If you ever find out a hotel's booked, call them and say you need a disabled room. You will get a room. There, 99 times out of 100, that room is not going to be rented. Even disabled people sometimes forget because they're handy capable in other ways. It's almost always available. I was a night auditor. I mean, like, for a long time when I was in college, and so. We rarely ever, I rarely remember renting. There were like two rooms, barely ever rented out. And they're always on the first floor, so it's pretty cool. All right, so, yeah, that's the thing. So, like I say, it's pretty funny. It's like, that's a funny story. I don't know where I was getting with the handy capable rooms, but, yeah, the disabled rooms, I mean, they're always good. So there you go. So this guy had a pretty good fantasy. Everything worked out. Good stuff. Good for him. In my late 20s, I had a friend in a small mountain town in Western U.S. His mom got separated and moved in with him. Okay. She was mildly flirtatious with me. No big deal. Not enough to raise any red flags. I changed jobs and moved to the city 90 miles south. He came on the weekends to party a few times, normal stuff. Then he came to party and brought her, brought his mom. At her request, we had sex all night while he was passed out in the next room. Major violation of the bro code by me, but she asked nicely. No surprise, we weren't friends after that. I mean, well, the thing is, who told him? I mean, so that's very weird too. I could not imagine like maybe in my 20s doing anything with my mom like that, like going somewhere like to get drunk or whatever. I just wouldn't, and I damn sure wouldn't stay at a friend's house and have my mom over there too. But yeah, it's flower, man. I mean, hey, she's the one who wants to be plowed. I mean, again, like I say, she's not like a little girl. She's not a victim. She's a grown ass woman making grown ass decisions. So I mean, like, hey, if your best friend has sex with your mom, it's like, well, that's what happens. I mean, you also got to look at it like this: if your best friend's having sex with your mom, your mom's probably had a couple different relationships outside your dad, and she's probably divorced more than likely. She might be married still, but again, it's just
It's what she wants to do. It's her life. Even if she's married, it's, she's the one who has the commitment. Your friend doesn't have the commitment. It's kind of like I always say that I think it was Bronco Billy or something like that, the Clint Eastwood one, where he says he went to jail because he shot, I think he killed his wife or shot his wife or whatever. He said, "What'd you shoot her for?" He said, "I caught her in bed with my best friend." And they asked her, he said, "What'd you do with the best friend?" He said, "Nothing. He's my best friend." It's like the commitment was between you and the wife. It's her problem. It's not your best friend's problem. She wanted to have sex with him. I mean, I don't see any problems at all. So if your mom is married to your dad, and even they break up because your best friend had sex with your mom, it's still not your best friend's fault. It's your mom's fault. We gotta, again, like, I hate this idea that we always, "Oh, I'm the victim and woe is me. Woe is me." You're grown. You're an adult. Shut up. You're not the victim. I mean, children, I mean, grown women, grown men are not victims. Anyway, number five. My former best friend's mom was sleeping with her daughter's husband's best friend. Okay, this gets sometimes complicated. My former best friend's mom, okay, so he had a best friend, their mom, was sleeping with her daughter's husband's best friend. Okay. The mother and daughter are both very vicious and jealous of each other. The mother started bragging about how she was sleeping with a younger man, the daughter's husband's best friend. That didn't sit well with the daughter, so she started sleeping with her husband's best friend too. You kidding me? The husband's best friend would have sex with the daughter, leave, and hook up with the mom the same day. It's pretty cool on his part. I mean, like, you're banging a mom and daughter and things like that. That same day too. Yeah, I wouldn't even wash. I'd be like, "Hey, look, now here's your daughter's vaginal fluid. Yeah, take that." I mean, screw them. I mean, I'd wash before going to the daughter. I mean, I'd take a shower every day, but I'd be like, after banging her daughter, I'd be like, "All right, let's go bang the mom, mix vaginal fluids." They're the ones who want to get into this shit. The husband's best friend would have sex with the daughter too. What? Oh, so oh, never mind, never mind, never mind. I got confused. Yeah, the husband's best friend. I was like, that's what we were just talking about. I thought it was a different husband. I thought it was the mom's husband. I was like, he with his own daughter? Okay. The husband's best friend would have sex with the daughter too and leave and hook up with the mom the same day. The daughter knew her mom was sleeping with him, but the mother did not know the daughter was. Wow. And the funny thing is, he would do the daughter first and then go bang the mom. So, he does the daughter. If you don't, you're not using condoms, you do the daughter, you're done, you leave, and your mom's gonna get, the mom gives you a blowjob, and she's basically tasting her own daughter's medicine, I guess. I don't know. I would have done it. I would have done that. I would have done the exact same fucking thing. Fuck all of them. They want to fuck? Fuck. Yeah, I would have been completely in that. Number six, I'm a relationship with my friend's dad. All right? Relationship with my friend's dad. It's been about 3 years now. I started when my friend told me her dad was hiring at a small business. We met. I was hired for a whole year there. It was nothing but professionalism between us. I was also in a relationship that was slowly falling apart. After my breakup, we started talking more. He was there for me in a genuine, non-creepy way. We're both artists with quirks, and it was refreshing to connect with someone who understood me. One night, he kept complaining about shoulder pain, and I thought, "Wow, is this a subtle flirt?" and rubbed his shoulders while he watched a movie. Okay. I'll get that in a second. Later, he said I could sleep on the couch if I didn't want to drive. My thing is that you advance this to going to his house. I mean, if you're at somebody's house, let me tell you this. There's a good chance, if not an almost certain chance, you're going to have sex with them. Period. I mean, so the working relationship's done once you start hanging out at their house. And so, if you're of the opposite sex or same sex and they're into that, there you go. I mean, it's a given. Never go to somebody's house unless you want to have sex with them because that's what's going to happen. For some reason, that didn't sit right with me. Okay, so be on the couch, sleep, no driving. I jokingly told him, at least invite me to spoon. All right, well, then you're flirtatious. That was it for a while. I'd sleep in his bed, nothing would happen. Wow, that's weird.
But eventually we kissed one drunken night, and a few months later we started hooking up. It was open-ended and label-free at first, but now we live together. Our dogs are best friends. He's the kindest, most empathetic, brilliant person I've ever met. He's sleeping next to me right now. Sometimes his farts wake me up, okay? But honestly, waking up laughing is the best feeling. I really don't. I kind of see this as just a relationship. I mean, at first I was kind of worried that the guy was taking advantage of a situation. Again, like, I don't want to say, you know, you're a grown person, but whatever. But if you're being there for somebody that's breaking up, you kind of got a responsibility to not let them fall for you just because, you know, you're the fall guy. You know, you're the next person in line. You know, next man up kind of thing. You kind of owe it to them because, you know, you're trying to give them something, you know. You're not trying to abuse the situation. You're trying to help with the situation. So, this is another thing. It kind of goes back down to teaching. I used to teach, and I used to say, like, you know, yeah, I can see how people that want to take advantage of other people, like children and stuff, could immediately go in there and try to get involved with relationships, understanding, and they're the only one that understands you, this, and this, and just that, you know, whole Rollins band liar kind of thing, and just go through it and be able to convince somebody to have sex with them that's a child. Like, you know, and I mean like 16, 17-year-old, you know, in, say, Texas, you could be 19 and work at a school, and the kid's still enrolled at the school, and he's 20, and you're doing something illegal. So I just got to say, it's like, it does happen that way. It's, but I think that you owe it to them as a teacher, especially the teacher, even when you're a professor, like in a college, if you're going to try to help somebody out with the relationship problems, that's it. You know, you shouldn't take advantage of somebody based on that situation. Now, in this case, it seems like, you know, because she started coming over there and hanging out with them, the guy wasn't really taking advantage of the situation. He was just starting a new relationship. And so her old relationship mattered not. I mean, you know, so weird. Weird. But I mean, like, yeah, they're in a relationship. That's all I can say. It's like, you know, whatever. Just like any other relationship. Number 7, a friend's mom going through some tough times with her husband. Accidentally added one of our friends on Facebook. She started flirting with him and eventually they hooked up. After this kept going on for a couple of months, the dude decided to tell his friend, her son, about it at his house. The son cried and they threw hands at each other. Well, I mean, I think he tried to slap the guy, like, the slap fight, because, I mean, you're crying. And everything was all right moments later. I don't really know what happened after that. I lost contact with both of them. My thing is that, again, like, first off, there was this old episode of, like, Everybody Loves Raymond. And so Raymond had something else to do one day, and his brother wanted him to do something. He said, oh, you know, but he basically said, oh, look, you know, he really, like, I don't know what the deal is. Like, let's say Raymond wanted to go to the Knicks game, and his brother wanted to go to the farmer's market. And he already said yes to the farmer's market, but then he found out that he got tickets to the Knicks game, so he's going to go to the Knicks game, blah, blah. So he just lies to his brother about some kind of situation, and his brother works that day and gets injured on the job. And so his brother's at the hospital, and then he feels bad about it. He tells his brother, he said, hey, look, sorry, I lied to you about that. I actually went to the next game. I just wanted to break it off with you, but I didn't know how to tell you, so I did that. So I came up with some lie that I was sick or whatever. And his brother said, what is that supposed to do for me? I mean, I'm still injured. This all happened and everything else. He said, so now you feel better because you told the truth, and that's off your shoulders, but that didn't change my situation. You should have just told me the truth to begin with. Now, that's what I always say. It's like, sometimes secrets are best kept a secret, you know, just to make the other person feel better about the situation. Because, like, obviously, look, she told the friend, and the friend just got mad about it. But if he would have never told the friend, and nobody ever found out, then, I mean, sometimes we're better for the ignorance, you know? I mean, I do like to be open and everything else, and I wouldn't have took it that way. And I don't mind being, you know, open and honest about what's going on. But other people are not that way. And so if you're not open and honest for them from the beginning, there's no point of doing it later on because, you know, you're just, it only makes you feel better. It's not making them feel better.
Like Raymond. I've never really watched that. Everybody Loves Raymond that much. I just watched that one episode and was like, yeah, so I don't really know a lot about Ray Romano. Number eight, I had infrequent passionate sex with my wife's mom, starting when I first met her daughter at 19. And up until a few months ago, she's a fantastic lover and is beautiful. It doesn't happen often, maybe twice a year, if that, but it's extremely erotic and powerful for us both. And he's 44 now. So, I mean, God, he's been doing it, his mother-in-law for 25 years. Yeah, I mean, again, like, you do have something that you owe as a relationship to your wife, like not to bang other people, much less their mom. But I mean, whether it's the mom or other people, it doesn't really matter. That's the bond is supposed to be what you're breaking. So, you know, that's your problem with the. Maybe it was your friend's mom and you've been there for 25 years. Well, who gives a shit? I mean, you know, they're just friends. All right, number nine. My friend passed away in a bicycling accident about several weeks after his memorial service and entombment. Attunement. His mother privately messaged me on Facebook. She told me she hadn't been with anyone since her husband died nearly 10 years. That's a weird way to start a conversation. Died nearly 10 years before, and that she was all alone in her house. Okay, so his friend dies, and the mom had been a widow for like 10 years, and so he decides, like, you know, she says, well, you know, she needs somebody. So we did the deed, and I was with her for about 2 or 3 years before we went our separate ways, and we both moved to different states. I was 30, and she was 47 at the time. This, to me, again, it almost seems like a relationship because, again, this was not something that was like just incognito or just done for a few times. That's it. This was a 2 or 3 year long relationship. It's weird that it started off with, hey, I've had sex with anybody for a long time. You want to have sex? That's very weird, but in all regards, it's the same as any relationship. She could ask, like, hey, I've been out. You want to go out sometime? And then they just went and had sex after that. It's all the same thing. Anyway, I met his dad before I met him. My ex's dad was my sugar daddy, and then I met the son. Okay. Since that was an irregular relationship, I don't know if I could be around the father. It'd be, you know, if anything develops out of that and becomes your father-in-law, I don't know if I could do that. I think that in that case, you might just not want to date the son. Just let it be. Because I mean, you're gonna have to see that guy all the time, and you're gonna remember. You know, it's just, and so especially if somebody's paying you know, for sex. They may think they're inclined to pay you again in the future, even though you're. I wouldn't want to get into that. That's bad. I mean, if whatever floats your boat, do what you got to do. But you know, that to me, I mean, that's just something I wouldn't. No, I wouldn't be interested at all. All right, we're gonna continue on. Our next story is number 11. I slept with my mother-in-law. I was separated from my wife at the time, and she was my mother-in-law. Okay. Asked if I could paint her apartment. She would pay me, and I agreed. It was a 3-day job, and I lived on the other side of town, so it was agreed that I would stay over. It was summer and really hot, and I had worked in just shorts, while she was hanging around in next to nothing. Where do I paint it? A place I'd wear like a Tyvek suit or something like that. You know, and that was even 20 years ago I was doing that. So I just don't want to get anything all over me. I mean, you don't want paint on your hot bod. Anyway, she was hanging around next to nothing. She was a widow. She wasn't a bad sort, and we had drinks. And at the end of the day, anyhow, we slept together. She was better than her daughter. Hey, well, my thing goes back down to you're separated. You know, anything can go. Anything can go. And but the funny thing is, since it's a marriage, you have to realize you're probably separated. It may still work out in the future, so you may not want to do that. But hey, you're separated. She wanted to separate from you. You're separated. Whatever. You know, there's it kind of broke the commitments, at least for a while. But it's kind of funny that now you have to deal with that mother-in-law for that. You know, if you go back together with them. Number 12, I ran into a mother of a girl I had dated in my early 20s.
The mom had always flirted with me back then. I even lived in their home for a few months. She had a 24/7 access to flirting. Okay. I wanted her bad, but never knew how to take that step. Then, much later in life, I was divorced and ran into her. She invited me over to have a drink and catch up. We ended up in bed. It was one amazing night. We carried on for months. You should have done it earlier. This guy's 59 now, and he was in his 20s, so it was like 39 years ago. So this woman may be dead now. So yeah. Anyway, I've done a lot of ladies that are dead now too. So it is what it is. Sometimes people die. Number 13. I was at a bar recently and saw a man in the corner who looked like a friend I had in middle school. I didn't think much of it until I got drunk, and then I could take my eyes off of him. He came over and said he recognized me from when I had gone to their house for a party and told me I had aged beautifully. He was the dad of my childhood friend. Oh, okay, so. And we went back to his hotel room for a drink. I said, screw it, and slept with him. I left the next morning before he could wake up and blocked his daughter from my phone because I was so embarrassed. The worst part is the sex was mind blowing. You should have just stayed with them. What the hell? I mean, why do you gotta? I So basically, she said the guy looked like an older version of her middle school friend, and then I guess she knew the daughter too. Looked like a friend I had in middle school. I don't know if she's saying the daughter looked like the father, or maybe the daughter had a brother. I don't know. In any case, she blocked the daughter, had sex with the father. There you go. She's 22. So this must have been pretty recently. I met a friend in college. We were 21 and 22, and her dad was only 13 years older than we were. Okay. He was damn fine. We flirted a few times. She knew, and we didn't make it obvious or gross. We ended up going on a few dates and had some fun. I never told her about the time I'd spent with her dad. I don't think she'd have cared to know one way or the other. It was fun. He was fun. She and I still chat to this day, and I've seen him once or twice. Nothing weird. Everyone's cool. He was a hot dad. All right. See, there you go. See, sometimes these things can work out. Dreams can come true. Number 15, a friend of mine's mom basically hit on a number of us in the group. And sadly, it just became a kind of matter of time before one of us caved. And eventually it happened. He saw it coming. I feel bad for him. Recently divorced, mid-30s, hot mom, and a group of 18-year-olds. It wasn't me who did it. I mean, my thing is that, it's kind of like a hitting streak in baseball. They don't come along very often. So if somebody wants to plow you, it doesn't come along very often. I mean, granted, like even if you plow three women a year, again, it's only three times a year, three different ones. So again, that's not extremely often. It's not like every day there's a woman that wants to bang you, and it's a new woman every day. So you should take it when you get it. That's what I say. That's my piece of advice for tonight. Number 16, I went over to apologize for divorcing her daughter. She was a single and habitual flirt who had divorced her husband after their marriage fell apart. Kind of got a vibe I could sleep with her, and when she answered the door wearing only a long t-shirt, even though she knew I was coming over, one thing led to another. She was a far better lay than my ex-wife, and that was it. I haven't spoken to her since. This guy here, I mean, why would you go to your ex-wife's mother? Why would you go to your mother-in-law, your ex-mother-in-law, and apologize for breaking up with her daughter? Just you would let it be. You don't ever talk to him again. Just get out of there. I think he knew what he was doing. Yeah, he's like, I'm gonna go plow her mom. Number 17, my buddy had a storage unit and I'd left some tools there. After weeks of him not returning them, I went to his house. His dad answered the door and I asked to see his son. I went downstairs. My friend was passed out drunk and high. I told his dad I needed to grab my tools. The dad gave me the keys and whispered, I'll meet you there. Weird, but okay. At the storage unit, I was grabbing my tools when he pulled in.
We start chatting. He brought up and how he'd always wanted to try something new. He tells me how he's always wanted someone to be inside of him. Oh, bullshit. He's already done this. But he's been afraid to come out about it and simply asked, "Are you able to help me with that?" I was flabbergasted, but this guy is hot. I had fantasies about him for years. Again, remember what I said about the shower story? And then gay guys were like, "Oh, no, those are straight guys. I really don't look at them and everything else." This guy is looking at this guy, thinking he's straight, but he wants to do them. He's been thinking about it for years. And then when this happens, of course, you know what's going to happen. But this guy's hot. I had fantasy about him for years. So I said, "Straight guys, I really don't look at him and everything else." This guy is looking at this guy, thinking he's straight, but he wants to do them. He's been thinking about it for years. And then when this happens, of course, you know what's going to happen.

It's, yeah, right. I mean, I just think that's his line. I mean, of course, there is a first time that's going to work, and it is the first time it's real. You know, I mean, maybe, because unless he was, you know, having sex with other guys when he was a kid, maybe, whatever the deal is. I don't know how long he's been doing this. But I do think that, I think it's bullshit. I think it's bullshit. I think it's just it's a lie. He probably told it to the next guy, too. He just wants to bang a bunch of different guys, you know, once in a while. But I mean, hey, look, this guy wanted to bang him too, so I don't care. 18, I was in college and I just had my heart shattered. I was with my friends at their party and honestly, not in the mood, but I drank anyway. I was too drunk to drive home, as were many others, including my friend's dad. We ended up staying at the house where the party was and bunking together. I was super handsy and down for sex. I initiated everything. He was respectful, and it wasn't a bad experience. See, this is the other thing too. A lot of times people say, well, hey, if they're drunk, you shouldn't have sex with them or anything. If the other person's initiating it, then it's kind of hard to say, well, you're drunk, you know, it's not what you want. Sometimes they do want that. You know, you can be drunk and horny. I mean, you know, and you know exactly what you're doing. So you just don't want to get a DWI. All right, anyway. Eventually, I said, I started clean. Wait. Okay, I passed a lot of stuff. He was respectful, and it wasn't a bad experience. The next morning, we were the first ones awake. I started cleaning the house. Eventually, everyone woke up, and we went out for breakfast. Now, again, these are other signs that this person was completely out of it. They were able to wake up in the morning and start cleaning. Now, if you're really, really wasted, that's not going to be one of the first things you want to do. You don't want to wake up early, and you don't want to clean. So she couldn't have been that wasted, or he couldn't be that wasted, didn't we say? But they were just felt that they were intoxicated enough to not want to get a DWI or DUI, whatever state you're in. And then they were horny. So, you know, all paid off. My friends, okay, so eventually everyone woke up and went out for breakfast. My friend's dad picked up the tab. We hung out the rest of the day, and I helped clean the house before we all said goodbye. I only saw him again once at my friend's wedding. A couple of people knew. We each told one person, but it was never a big deal. Huh. Yeah, I mean, I'd have kept doing it. You know, that's what she should have done. Or he. Number 19, my coworker that I slept with set me up with her mom. This is kind of an awkward one. I helped a coworker move. After all was said and done, we had a drink and got to talking. She ended up going down on me, and we slept together a couple of times after. Saying going down on me always reminds me of a woman, so I think this is a woman. My coworker that I slept with set me up with her mom. I think this is a lesbian relationship. I don't know. I mean, I could be wrong. Like maybe it's a guy saying he went down on me because, but I always say like it sounds more like, you know, a woman. I don't know. That's my impression. Anyway, and we slept together a couple of times after. We eventually stopped and had almost no contact for about a year. I made a satirical post on Facebook about dating pool being, quote, a pond of acid full of robot piranha with lava for piss. Okay, it's weird. And she messaged me saying her mom was looking for a guy. Okay, so this is a guy that I figured, okay, screw it, why not? I like cougars. I started flirting to her mom. We hit it off. She asked me to come over. I had no idea my former coworker lived with her. So awkward. After a couple of hours hanging out, her mom invited me into the bedroom. Still awkward. Next thing I know, I was hooking up with her mom while she's out in the other room watching TV. Okay. But the very beginning, these like almost like two stories. My coworker that I slept with set me up with her mom, and this was kind of awkward. I helped a coworker move. After all, we said and done, had a drink, got talking. She ended up going down on me, and we slept together a couple of times. We eventually stopped and almost had no contact for about a year. I made a satirical post on Facebook, and she messaged me. I think he's saying that they had sex once and it ended and then it happened all again. It started all over, but this time it was initiated by the daughter. It never stopped being awkward. There was even a moment one time the coworker, knocked on the door and said, supping to the extent of,

I want a churn with him when you're done. Wow. To which her mom said something like, screw you, find your own. Did I mention this was really freaking awkward? This was a sort of defining moment when I knew I needed to just nope out of there. Nope. I don't know. Anyway, my point is that some people have very weird relationships with their family, and you know, there's like no boundaries. I know that remember one time that we were at, this is years ago, we were at Bennigan's, I'll show you how long ago. They closed in 2008, and we were there. We met some other people. This one other girl, I never knew the hell she was. We just met with them. We weren't sexual. And she was like, man, you know, this place about to close. You want to go to our house and we'll hang out? And we're like, yeah, all right, let's go down there. So we went down to her house, which she lived with her mom. And, you know, like, eventually they were smoking ice, you know, like the meth stuff. And I was not into that shit either. And so I wasn't going to partake, period. And, but what the funny thing was, the mom said something to the other brother. Like, she had a little brother who was, like, in high school, it looked like. I mean, she was probably 19 or, eight, you know, 18, 19, 20, whatever. I think she was going to, you know, Eastfield Community College, whatever, in Mesquite. So the brother's about to leave. And remember, this is like 3 in the fucking morning, like on a Saturday, Friday night. We're like, I'm going to leave. And the mom said, hey, you bring those, take those condoms with you. And we're like, what the fuck? It was like really fucked up family. But I mean, you know, hell, like we went in her bedroom and she just started doing meth. So there you go. All right, number 20, final story. We're going to take a break here after this. And finally, I slept with a childhood friend's dad while visiting my hometown. Long story short, he's bi and divorced. And I was browsing a gay hookup app. He messaged me, clearly not recognizing me since I don't look the same as I did 10 years ago. I recognized him immediately. The whole time I was thinking, this is really weird. But I was bored, and he was relatively handsome and charming, so I figured, why not? In hindsight, the sex was fun, but I couldn't stop thinking, this is my friend's dad. He literally used to drive me to school. It left an overall odd feeling. I would be freaked out because he knew you when you were younger. And to me, that kind of feels like almost pedophilia. Now, if he didn't know you when you were younger, like you met him, like he was your friend's dad, and you met him when you were 20, and you had sex when you were 21 or 20, and he was like 40, that's a different story. But it's just kind of like, was this guy always wanting to bang you, like when you were a kid? And that's kind of creepy. My friend doesn't know, and it's going to stay that way. We don't really talk anymore, and it would be beyond weird, randomly pop up like, your dad jackhammered me, and it was kind of weird. See, I was going to say, like, I was going to think, I thought the dad would be the top by the story. I just thought that, yeah, it seems like, you know, he wanted to bang the kid when he was a kid. So, I don't know, that's a weird story. All right, yeah, that one's weird. I'll say that. We'll leave it at that. We're going to take a little break here. We're going to come back here on Unexplained Radio Network, unexplainedradio.com, the Unexplained Love Show. We're going to start breaking into 38 people who slept with family members. And I don't know if we're going to finish that. I doubt it. Anyway, we'll be right back after these words and have a little break. And we shall see you back in a bit. We'll be back here on Unexplained Love, guys. Talking about more weird sex. So, we'll see you back.

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This is Unexplained Love on the Unexplained Radio Network, unexplainedradio.com. We live in Garland, Great Republic, Texas, this March 19, 2026. You can go in the chat room and chat with the chatters there, or you can give us a call here on the wildcard line. Wildcard line is going to be open for another 40 some odd more minutes, 45 minutes, so on. At 469-893-0054, 469-893-0054, plus one for international callers, 469-893-0054, the wild card line. Okay. That being said, we were going to continue onward with 38 people who slept with in-laws and secret affairs, stuff like that. We had already read two of these stories before last week, so I'm going to kind of skip them two. It headed straight to this very long story on number three. And we'll go over it and we'll see what we think and everything else. But, yeah, like I say, yesterday was really bad for me with the, and I'm still kind of like really dried out. Like these allergies really dried me out. And so, you know, I'm trying to just lubricate my vocal cords with as much Coca-Cola as possible. And so that's why I'm drinking a lot during it. But yesterday I was unable to do the show, daily work, or anything. It's just I started losing my voice almost. But anyway, it's all these allergies, so we're just trying to get past it so we can get where we got to go. So let's get in the story, shall we? All right, here we are, an unexplained love. I slept with my stepfather-in-law, before I met my husband, his stepson, okay? In grad school, I was in a long-term relationship that was not with my husband. We had a really terrible breakup right before my grad school graduation. So as a graduation and breakup gift to myself, I went on a solo month-long trip across Europe. One night I got dressed up, went to a fancy bar in Paris, and started chatting with this very handsome man at the bar. He was gorgeous, well-dressed, charming, and funny. We hit it off immediately. He said he was in France for work, and I was only there for a few more nights before I was off to my next city. One thing led to another, and we were back in my hotel room. The sex was incredible. It was passionate and erotic, and we spent the rest of the time I was in Paris together. And he bought me a beautiful necklace. I even extended my trip by a couple of days and chalked it up to a hot European fling. We never saw or spoke to each other again until 5 years later when I was meeting my boyfriend, mom, and stepdad. And who is my boyfriend's stepdad? You guessed it, Paris man. We have only talked about it once, my stepfather-in-law and I, to acknowledge how awkward it was, and we agreed to never speak of it again, as we were both single at the time. 2 years after our fling, he met and married my husband's mother. Okay. So they were single at the time. That was his stepfather, not father. And all it would do now is hurt people we love. We literally have never talked about it again. And no one in the family knows. After meeting him again, I stopped wearing the necklace. Maybe when my daughter graduates college more than 10 years from now, I'll give it to her as a gift. Well, is your daughter with her stepfather? I mean, it's kind of still weird. I don't know. I mean, I just think it's kind of weird that you met in Paris and then all of a sudden you start dating somebody and it happens to be their stepson. I mean, this is a country, yes, that's about 330 some odd more million people, and you run into that guy. I mean, like in Paris. I mean, like I've been to. I mean, I lived in, like, you know, Sevilla for years. I don't, very rare was when I would meet somebody from Texas, much less meet somebody that I ever meet him again. I mean, it was very strange, you know, like, I mean, I met people all from over the United States, but they were there, and, but never that close to me. I never was not like, hey, yeah, you live down the street, or, I don't know, that story sounds very odd. I'm not saying it's not true, it just sounds odd to me. All right, number four. I once had a drunk one-night stand with my boss, who is also my husband's brother-in-law. Now this has become a frequent thing, and I can't stop myself. He is extremely bigger and better than my husband. Wow. I love my husband, but I cannot stop myself.
My boss also, she said, I cannot stop. She said, I cannot stop myself twice. I didn't repeat myself. She said it twice. My boss also wants to continue this, but would not leave his wife. We get busy each time we get the chance, and no one suspects a thing. I'm carrying his child, and so if is his wife. I would do the same again, even if anyone finds out. This is a very weird story. So, this is the husband's brother-in-law. So it's not his brother, so they're not DNA related. This is just some other guy. This says a 29-year-old female in Delhi, so in India. So, yeah, I don't. I mean, that's weird, man. You're just really kind of like screwing over a lot of things. Yeah, I mean, and again, like this is your boss too. So, I mean, you could do the sexual harassment thing against him. It's your brother-in-law, which is weird too. So nepotism. And then you've got his kid, which you say it's his kid. I mean, I don't know how you know that it's his kid over you're carrying it. So how do you know? You didn't do any DNA. I mean, it could, for all you know, be your husband's kid. I don't know. Weird, weird. That's a very weird story. All right, number five. My ex-husband and my younger sister, who is 12 and a half years younger than me, not 12, who's 12 and a half years younger than me, hooked up at our home after a night of drinking. His family knew, but it kept it from mine. I guess it kept it from me because I did not want my parents to know. But I don't know, but I kept it from mine because I did not want my parents to know. So she knew and the family knew, but she didn't want to tell her parents. It would have destroyed them, and it was not a place where I felt I could leave my husband at that time. I finally found myself and left. My parents never knew, and I have been happily remarried for 32 and a half years. It's weird, you after 32 years, why do you gotta add the half? I mean, 1.5 years, yeah. 32? No. To a wonderful man who appreciates me and let me be me. I have forgiven my sister and we are close. Okay. Weird. She's 69 in Louisiana, so all right. After I got divorced, I met this much younger woman in a bar. We ended up going back to my place and had incredible sex. We agreed to have a strictly sexual relationship. About a year later, this incredible lady, through a mutual friend, I met this incredible lady through a mutual friend. We started dating and things turned serious after a few months. So I decided to end the relationship with a much younger woman. My new girlfriend and I decided it was time to meet each other's kids. She met mine and was warmly received. We then had a dinner to meet her kids, and the daughter came in, yelled, "Oh my God, Mom, I know him." My girlfriend asked how she knew me, and she told her mom that we had hooked up a lot. Now that we were married, I had slept with my stepdaughter before we got married. She still brings it up and tells her mom that she would sleep with me again if she could. Wow. My thing is I'm surprised that I know that you had no commitment to the woman you're married to now at the time. And so you had sex with the daughter and you didn't even know it was going to be somebody you'd meet later on. I get that. But I would assume that the woman probably would want to marry you after knowing that you had sex with her daughter. She would just constantly think about that and she couldn't get out of her head. But even if she did, I don't understand why the daughter's over there like, yeah, I would totally do her again. My thing is that, I mean, this was a strictly sexual relationship. Why didn't he try to make it more than a sexual? Maybe he did try to make it more than a strictly sexual relationship, but the daughter didn't want that. I don't know. So, whatever. Okay. Interesting. Number seven, my son got married at 24. A couple of months ago, and at the wedding, I met his wife's sister. She was hot, about 22. We started to text, and then she texted me nudes one day. I just lost it seeing her, so the next time we saw each other, we had the best sex of my life. She just came by last week and had sex with me again. No one knows, and hopefully no one will know. This guy is, say, 66 in Georgia. So my son got married to 24 a couple months ago, and his wife's sister. Okay.
So he's doing his son's sister-in-law, and he's 66. So yeah, and your son's married her or whatever, and it's not your problem, So I'd say go ahead. Even though, biblically speaking, it's kind of like you're still family, but hey, it's up to you. Whatever floats your boat, my man. Y'all guys seem happy, so have fun. Number eight, my older stepbrother and I had sex quite often when I was in high school. We stopped whenever I went to college. We don't talk about it anymore as we're both married now. Anonymous 30, female. That's weird that kind of reminds me of the old Brady Bunch thing where like Greg Brady is banging Marcia or something like that. Mean, why not? They're not blood related, so hey, why not? Number nine, I slept my stepdad's sister in two countries in five US cities. He knew and was horrified. Okay, well, I mean, again, if I had a sister, there's no way I'm going to control her sexual appetite. I wouldn't care to. I don't care if it's like, with my stepson or whomever, nothing like that. It is what it is. Number 10, my ex-brother was so hot. And one night we had sex. Wait, excuse me. One night we had seven drinks together. My ex and I had an open relationship, so when my brother-in-law went to the bathroom, I decided to join him. He was hot and really good in bed. I ended up breaking up with my husband and got together with his brother. It was the best sex and best choice of my life. And then your husband didn't give a shit about you, saying, "Well, you can go bang other people." So, that's not a real relationship anyway. Maybe you're in a real relationship now. Maybe the brother-in-law will say, "I don't want to share you," or whatever. Number 11, my sister-in-law is super sexy. Okay. From the first time I met her until today, she has been amazing. My wife traveled a lot for work when we first married. Okay. She is more than 10 years older than me, and I was in my late 20s at the time. My sister-in-law would come over to hang out and help me with the kids while my wife was away. One day, I invited over for some drinks to keep me company. She agreed and said she would cook dinner, which was normal while my wife was away. I wondered if she I wondered if maybe she was into me. She came, cooked food, and we were drinking and having a great time. Around 11 p.m., she sat down on the couch, called me over to join her. She told me I was amazing, had one conversation, led into the next. By midnight, her clothes were off. Long story short, I had an amazing night, and she's my favorite sister-in-law. No one knows our secret but us. Well, I would assume she's your favorite sister-in-law. Yeah, that's a good story. All right. It seems like you kind of wanted to bang her, but. And you made the situation easy for her to bang you if she was interested. So, thus, the sex began. And she's her favorite sister-in-law. All right, number 12. When I was 22, my brother invited me into his room to have a threesome with his wife. And I agreed. It's weird. He says, invited me into his room. Like, did y'all live in the same place? I mean, you would think that. He's 22, whatever the hell, and he's got a wife. He'd be living on his own damn self. But I guess they still lived all with the parents or some shit. So when I was 22, my brother invited me into his room. We had a threesome with his wife, and I agreed. The thing is, it's not brother, a stepbrother. She says brother, like, blood brothers. This happened occasionally over the next couple of years, but after that, I completely stopped. Fast forward 21 years later, they moved back to my city, and my sister-in-law told me to call her when we ran into each other at the grocery store. I did, and she invited me over to pick up things again. This time it was her and me, no threesome. We spent the night together, and afterwards she told me she wanted to be with me and that she loved me. I told her I was not going to leave my wife for her, and she started crying but understood. She said we could still hook up if I wanted to, but I let her know it was not a good idea, and that was the end of that. My thing goes back down to it. It's like, okay, the way she phrases this, it says my brother invited me to have a threesome with his wife, not my brother invited me to have sex with his wife while he watched or anything like that. It sounds like they all had sex together.
It's very weird. It's a very, very weird story. That's very, very odd. I don't know. I mean, yeah, that's a weird one. I don't know about that one. Number 13, after I met my ex-wife in college and we moved out in together, her older sister moved in with us for about a year. I ended up having sex with her multiple times during the first year of our marriage. I went on vacation with my in-laws. I had sex with my ex's younger sister when the rest of the family went to explore city. So, okay, two sisters. The following year, we all went on another family vacation to France without my father-in-law because of a pending divorce. We went to a popular nude beach there, which was fun. After returning to our hotel suite, when my wife and her sisters went out to a club in the hotel, my mother-in-law continued to walk around in the nude. I showered and walked out nude. We ended up having sex while the girls were out dancing. Drinking. They were out dancing, drinking. My mother-in-law was 54 and still looking good, and I was 29. So he had sex with the mother and three of her daughters. Very, very odd stuff. And that, I don't, I mean, this could be just somebody just exaggerating the facts and. So it does sound kind of very odd to me, but wow. All right, never mind. That's what they say. Never mind. All right, going on. Number 14. I slept with my wife's twin sister 15 years before she became my wife. Wow. Yes, they're identical, and I slept with her sister in high school and married my wife in our 30s. I did not cheat on my wife. My wife and her twin hate each other and barely speak these days. For completely unrelated reasons. Their relationship was shattered long before I started dating my wife. My wife does not know, and hopefully never will. Their personalities are night and day. My wife, let's call her A, is quite reserved, smart, and classy. Her twin, let's call her B, is wild, loud, and outgoing. I knew them both in high school as friends, and I wanted to date my wife in high school for personality reasons, but she was dating my friend. I was at a party with drinks and recreational drugs when I hooked up with her sister. It was a one-time thing, and we're both messed up. I actually think I remember reading that story in another episode. I think they carried it on to this one, so very weird, but still weird. But it's just, I mean, like it was different times in this guy's life, so I don't really know what the big problem is. I mean, maybe you should say, "Well, I already had sex with your twin sister, so I'm not gonna have sex with you." But that's your judgment call. I mean, it's what, well, like I say, whatever floats your boat, man. Number 15, a coworker once bragged to me that he was sleeping with his wife's sister. His reason, she does everything my wife won't do. Okay, well. Number 16, my mom was getting married to this woman, and she had a son around my age. We slept together, even though he was technically about to become my stepbrother. He was my first, and no one ever found out about it. Anonymous 19 in Texas. Wow, okay. Well, I mean, man, they're in the vicinity. Go to town. It's funny, like, they have this ad, it's Korea dates, and it's got this one Korean chick with some big old boobies on her, so right underneath that. I just saw that. I was like, what the hell? Number 17, I was married to my wife for 5 years. And she had already introduced me to all her family members, but her sister was in the army, so I'd never met her. But one day she came back, so I got to meet her, and damn, I don't know if it was the army work or whatever, but she was hot. We locked eyes soon as we met. Later, then my wife went to sleep, and I went over to her sister, who was staying downstairs, and she was up. The sex was great, it was way better than my wife. Time has passed, but I'm 25 and I still go over to her sister's for a little treat. Yeah, I think that one's one that was carried over too. There's some of these stories have been carried over because we kind of read a similar topic and they did put these before. But yeah, again, it's like, it is what you make of it. Number 18, I slept my ex-wife's sister when she was my fiance before we ever wed. She wanted it to continue, but I didn't. 48 in Waco. So, I guess he was going to marry somebody and then start banging her sister. That's just odd. Like, I mean, yeah, you're really kind of, I mean, at that point, even if you're going to marry him, you're not married, you're still kind of breaking some kind of trust there.
Weird stuff. Number 19. I slept with my first wife's sister and with my second wife's sister. Both were pretty good. Anonymous 76 in California. Wow. Pretty interesting. This one guy's 76 and he's still like, yeah, I plowed both of them. I mean, plowed all four of them. Number 20. I slept with my sister-in-law, my brother-in-law's wife. Okay. We've known each other for about 37 years as friends. She needed a job done in her house, and we reacquainted. It slowly became more than friendship. We were both overtly sexual and couldn't help ourselves. She's a tremendous lover, best I've ever experienced. Okay. So, yeah, I mean, that's really very far off, so not very related, but yeah, but still somebody married somebody else, so they got to kind of take that into context. 21, let's just say I was very charming growing up. I slept with my brother's ex-girlfriend. I slept with both of my best friend's older sisters. Okay, wait a minute. Very charming growing up. I slept with my brother's ex-girlfriend. Okay. I slept with both of my best friend's older sisters. There's two chicks, there's three altogether. I also slept with my high school's best friend's younger sister. Okay. I slept with my cousin's wife. Oh, okay, that's a Y. And I also slept with my coworker's wife. I was a terrible person. All right. At least you admit it. Yeah, you're trying to break up families there. I mean, I understand you're banging a lot of people, but I mean, these are people that you know that are married, and so I mean, maybe one, but if you keep doing it, you're just basically banging people's wives. I mean, it's kind of, it is what it is, and some of them are related to you. I had an infrequent, passionate sex with my wife's mom starting. My wife's mom. Okay. I had infrequent, passionate sex with my wife's mom starting when I would first met her daughter at 19 and up until a few months ago. She is a fantastic lover and is beautiful. It doesn't happen often, maybe twice a year, if that, but it's extremely erotic and powerful for us both. See, this is one of those ones where they don't really say their own gender. So it's kind of very hard to, figure what's going on here. I mean, you get the gist of it, but it's possible. Okay, let's say it's a guy. All right, so the guy has a mom. Mom gets married, and the guy first met the daughter at 19, and up until a few months ago, she's a fantastic lover. It's beautiful. My mom's wife. My wife's mom, excuse me. Okay, no. I was taking this the wrong way. Infrequent passionate sex with my wife's mom, starting when I first met her daughter in 19. So yeah, it's just his mother-in-law. Fantastic lover and everything. I was thinking I was way off. The 19 didn't play into effect. So I was thinking this was the wife married another woman, and maybe this is a guy or a girl that was having sex with the mom's wife. And so I was way off. But no, this is some guy just having sex with his mother-in-law. So pretty normal stuff. Just every day when people have sex with their mother-in-laws. 44-year-old is anonymous. Okay. 23. I went over to apologize for divorcing her daughter. This was one we just read just a second ago. This was in another story. I didn't believe because I was like, well, you knew what you were doing. You're not gonna go apologize to the mother. So anyway, we're gonna skip that one. 24. I slept with my mother-in-law. I was separated from my wife at the time. She was my mother-in-law. I could paint her part. This is the same story. It's a 3-day job. This is actually the same story carried over. It's not even that. It's like I went over to apologize. Okay, well, there's some painting stories. Anyway, that one was one we carried over from the last one. So, let me make sure this one's not one we already read. 25 is I did the deed with my mother-in-law once. It still makes me feel dirty when I think about it. Okay, we didn't read this one. I was separated from my mom at the time. Excuse me, I was separated from my mom. I'm tired now. I was kind of like, man, losing it. I separated from my wife at the time. We were in the process of divorcing. I went to my mother-in-law's house to help her move some furniture. Afterward, we ended up sitting around having some cocktails.
and talking about separation with her daughter. Fast forward to midnight and six drinks later, all of a sudden I was looking at her with her jeans to her ankles bent over the kitchen table. I swear to this day, I really don't know who made the first move or how it got to that point, but it was crazy. I saw her numerous times after that, and neither of us acted strangely. We just erased it and acted like nothing had ever happened. At the time, I was about 30, and my mother-in-law was about 50, so I never told anyone until now. So this says MSK 1974, so we can kind of think the guy probably, so probably around 2004, so the mother would be 71 now or something like that. Yeah, okay. Interesting. That one did sound very similar to another one, but that was one we did not read. Yeah, because I don't remember, you know, the pants around the ankles thing. Number 26, I dated my brother-in-law while he and my sister were married. They had an open relationship, they split up, and we got married. Oh, okay. Mazel tov. I don't know what to tell you. Mabruk. There you go. 27, you know what I went at. Three different languages, same thing. And in Mexico, they would say felicidades, but, you know, we don't say that. We say enhorabuena. Enhorabuena. Okay, but anyway, 27. All of them, congratulations. At 27, at the wedding of my sister and brother-in-law, I slept with his sister. Okay? Okay, the brother-in-law's sister. Okay, gotcha. Because, you know, I didn't want to think that it was a sister's sister, because then it would be her own sister. It makes for some awkward family gatherings, which I make worse by calling her sis. After the wedding of my sister and my brother-in-law, I slept with her. Okay, yeah, so now you're just rubbing it in. All right, number 28. I had a fling with my former sister-in-law. I split with my ex when she cheated on me back in 2011, and I effectively cut contact off that side of the family, including my sister-in-law. My sister-in-law was never on my bad side, per se, but it was easier to cut her out than call it a day and try to surgically remove her from everyone else but her. She wasn't a model, but she wasn't bad-looking either. She and I got along well enough during my marriage because we were married into insanity. Fast forward to last year, I found out my ex-sister-in-law, I'm long divorced by this point, and my ex-wife's brother separated because of ex-brother-in-law, started cheating on her. I unblocked her and reached out. I've been down this road, and I know how to handle it and the family in the court, so I figured I'd lend assistance. I met up with my ex-sister-in-law, helped her do some errands. Ex-boyfriend-in-law left nothing for her, not even a car, then headed back and hung out. We started drinking, certain things came about one another, and next thing I know, we're in the bedroom going at it. We met up a few times until about a month ago. She found a guy that she wants to date, so I stopped becoming her plan B. No one has found out, and I'm pretty sure it'd mess up if anyone did. Okay. There is the old cantation, the biblical understanding, like we said, that once you marry into somebody's family, they're your family, la la la. But if you don't believe that, then, you know, your wife starts cheating on you with somebody else, the hell with her. So what? You banged your sister. Who gives a shit? I wouldn't want to hurt the sister-in-law, you know, because by telling everybody, hey, I nailed your sister, la la la. But I damn sure wouldn't care. I mean, it wouldn't bother me at all, you know. And plus, it'd be kind of fun to bang two sisters. So. And you got a chance to do that. There you go. Number 29, I had a drunken hookup with my sister-in-law. I went to a New Year's Eve party because her family loves me, and we were all drinking. And my sister-in-law was being very friendly and nice and pulling me aside to ask me about my life and stuff. Obvious signs are not being missed. A little after 1 a.m., I went to the bathroom, and my sister-in-law followed me in. One thing led to another, and we had our fun. My mother-in-law heard noises and tried blackmailing us with it in exchange for money. We continued our sexy rendezvous over the next few months, and eventually her mom told people. We denied the hell out of it, despite her mom revealing obvious proof,
and we aren't invited to any more family get-togethers. My thing is that I would record the mother saying that she wants money, extortion. And then once the mother brings the stuff out, I'd say, look, this is how your mom is. She's a bitch. Fucking asshole. I wouldn't take it to court. I just would say, look, this is your mom actually saying she wants to extort us for money. All right, number 30. My great aunt married a boy next door at age 18, 1945. We've read this one before. It's kind of neat. So I'll read it again. I'll read it again because it's been a while since I read this one. I remember this one. My great aunt married a boy next door at age 18, 1945 or so. Turned out he was gay, and he wanted to be her to be his beard. She was very unhappy. Her husband was estranged from his father, who had already divorced her mother. So the father-in-law joined the Navy at the outbreak of the war and spent war building airstrips all over the Pacific and Southeast Asia. He got back from the war and met his son's wife. He and my great aunt had almost instant chemistry. They apparently started banging almost immediately. He'd been off to war, and she had a sexless marriage, so there was a lot of pent-up sexual energy. Of course, they got caught after a while. Mid-act, the son and the ex-wife show up. It actually provided a great out for the gay son, as he could divorce her and be the wrong party and now be single with no questions about his sexuality. My great aunt suffered some social ostracism for this, as it was juicy gossip for the city they lived in. However, when the divorce came, she married her former father-in-law. They remained married until his death in the mid-90s, both his age and year. Well, after nearly 50 years together, the three kids plus grandkids, they were quite happy, but the story has always been one that my mom kept from us until I was 30. This was in the one we read about, like, family secrets. And that's where that came out. So this one's, compiled in this one, too. 31. My brother decided to have an affair with his sister-in-law. He slept with his wife's brother's wife. Okay. His wife's brother's wife. Okay. Kind of far down the line, but all right. I don't really know family members that well. I mean, I would... if I have a wife and she has a brother, I may know him, but I don't know his a wife or what, whatever. It's kind of like, it's weird. It was all messed up beyond belief. The pain it caused so many people is unbelievable. And two families were left in shambles. There are approximately 3 billion other women in the world with whom he could have attempted this with, but instead he did something that was so awful without regard to children. Gives a rat's ass. She wanted to have sex too. My brother decided to have an affair with his sister-in-law. He slept with his wife's brother's wife. His wife's brother's wife. It's like, why is she blaming her brother so much? She acts like, oh my God, you forced this woman to have sex with you. It's like, no, he didn't rape her. She wanted to have sex with him too. So get off your high horse. This whole victimization of people bullshit. She's no damn victim. She wanted to have sex with this guy. And both of them are to blame. Who gives a shit? All right, number 32. I had a one-night stand with a girl I met at a friend's party. And then a few years later, I was invited to my new girlfriend's parents' house for Thanksgiving. And her sister walked in. Yep, I slept with my sister-in-law before I met my ex. They don't look alike, and nothing was ever said to my ex. Okay. This is the thing I got to say is maybe this plays into, like, everybody gets a trophy. Like, about 20 years ago, they kept saying millennials, well, everybody gets a trophy, just for showing up. You get a trophy. Not just the first place guys. Everybody gets a trophy. And I think that attitude has crept into life where everybody's a victim. Everybody's always a victim. You're just a child. You're victimized by everything. You didn't know any better. It's like bullshit. There are victims in this world, but don't equate yourself to a victim because you had sex with your brother-in-law. And he victimized you. That's not like, walking down the street and some guy pulls you behind the bushes and rapes you. That's not the same thing. One is a real victim. The other one is just somebody that wants to look like, don't blame me because I'm a victim. Shut the fuck up.
You're a grown person, you know what you're doing, you're jumping in these relationships, and you have to suffer the consequences. So what? Don't go over there. I hate when people try not to suffer consequences for their actions because they want to be called the victim. Because they feel that that's a good way out. It's just like getting pulled over and crying or something like that. It's just so stupid. Take your medicine. All right, number 33. I married a man 10 years younger than me. He had a younger brother who was around 8 years of age at the time they met. Okay, I married a man who was 10 years younger than me. He had a younger brother who was around 8 years of age at the time. Why did you say they met? You mean you met? Anyway, my daughter from a previous relationship is the same age as my brother-in-law. Okay, so around 8. They kind of grew up together. Fast forward to a year ago, she turned 18, dropped out of high school, and moved in with my brother-in-law and his parents, my in-laws. They all hid this from me. She was staying at my mother's and father-in-law's house from me. None of them thinks there is any issue with it and cannot understand why I had a problem. It destroyed my marriage and the almost decade I'd put into building our lives together. We had 2 children together. I've never seen something that took the decade to build fall apart so fast. Obviously, there is more to it, but that is a summary. Destroy my family. Keep it outside your families, for Christ's sake. All right. So she was, married a man 10 years younger than her. He had a brother who was 8, about the same age as her daughter. They kind of grew up together. Fast forward, she turns 18, dropped out of high school, and moved in with my brother-in-law. Oh yeah, so basically she said her daughter started dating her brother-in-law, and the other in-laws didn't want to say anything, so it's fucked up a relationship. I've read this story before, but it's a very convoluted. But that's what happened. 34. I met my husband through his brother. His brother and I dated several times before I met my husband and began dating. Okay. Brother and I dated several times. Okay, so he dated a brother before then. My husband's brother and I had sex several times when we were dating and before I met my husband. I've always had a fond place in my heart for my now brother-in-law because of those special times we shared when we dated each other. My husband has always known his brother and I had sex when we dated, as well as knowing how close we are because of those times in the past. See, I don't know. I would not have been able to marry the woman or do anything with her after any of my brother plowed her, but whatever floats your boat. Number 35. I'm gonna call the show "Whatever Floats Your Boat" because that's what I gotta say. If all these stories are kind of like, well, it's what you choose. All right, number 35. My grandfather married his sister-in-law when his wife died. Okay, and my cousin married his son's mother-in-law. Okay, son's mother. Yeah, okay. The second one is only really weird because both couples live with my great aunt in the house, in one house, and both have kids a few months apart. The two oldest are in the same school. So my grandfather married his sister-in-law when his wife died, and my cousin married his son's mother-in-law. That's just too confusing. So they basically just, did a bunch of other stuff. It's just, I don't know. Weird. Number 36. I'm almost finished. And we're about to run out of time here. So I had sex with my brother-in-law, and my family does know, but pretends not to. My sister was married for a short time to a guy who worked and lived abroad for a year. I never particularly liked the man. I think he wanted to be married to an active younger woman who would pretty much do what he says. Also, it was wild because he was away 8 months of the year. My sister was young and naive. In a lot of ways, didn't really get on with his friends and family. Generally felt like she had been abandoned. Anyway, my sister, rather than living at his home when he was away, would move back with my parents. He gave my sister access to a certain amount of money, and much hilarity ensued. So I was in my first year of university, and he found out that my sister had been cheating on him. Not only that, she had done it with several people he knew.
and he was not surprisingly angry. My parents, being idiots, decided to hire a lawyer who made things worse. And then the issue over what was happening with the money came up. So I came home from the university, and my family was about to be put out of their home. Also, I should mention, he paid for some of my university expenses. I'm making this way too complicated, but essentially, I ended up having sex with him in return for him calming down and letting my sister and my family climb out of the financial hole they were in. This sex was pretty weird, and he enjoyed doing me in my sister's bed way more than he should have. In the end, he got out of my family's life, and that was the end of it. I remember the story from before, but yeah, it's a very odd one. So basically, he was paying the sister off. The sister was using money. He was paying his wife money. The wife was using money to basically help out her family, and he was going to cut them all off. And but the other sister rectified everything by having sex with them, and so everything could go back to normal. All right, it, you know, hey, I don't know about doing that, but it's your thing. I would say, like, you know, like, you shouldn't let people take advantage of you like that, but it's your thing, you know. It's just like all those actresses that said, hey, Harvey Weinstein, let's have sex so I can get a movie role. 37, I had sex with my cousin-in-law, okay? My brother's wife's niece, very, very odd. My brother's wife's niece, okay? Not sure if it counts, but basically she was hot. We were teenagers, got drunk at my brother's house one night after my brother and his wife had supposedly fallen asleep. Next morning, he told me inadvertently that he had heard everything since his vent to the guest room. His vent to his guest room and his room allowed virtually all sound to be heard from between the rooms. Felt pretty awkward until he gave me a high five. That's pretty cool. You know, he's like, hey, yeah, whatever floats your boat. I'm joking. I'm not going to say that again next time. But I'm just using it too much. Yeah, you know, I mean, hey, he's like, hey, she's pretty hot, you know. I've done her too, but I'm married. Number 38, and finally, this is the last one, and we're going to call it a night, folks. It's been Unexplained Love, Unexplained Radio Network, unexplainedradio.com. Thanks for all those who joined us in the chat room, and thanks, well, we didn't get any calls, so. But again, the wild card line is now officially closed as we read our last story of the night. And our last story is, my kid brother got married before me to a woman with three sisters. Two of them were twins. I ended up marrying one of the twins, thus marrying my sister-in-law. And wait for it, I had dated the other twin sister first. It would have been nice if he had said I had banged the other twin sister first. So, my kid brother got married before me to a woman that had three sisters. So you got, basically the woman was a family of four sisters. So the brother, he didn't bang the brother's wife. You just let that be. And he ended up marrying one of the twins, and he dated the other twin. So then there's another woman that did not have sex with either one of these brothers. So, and we can assume maybe the other twin had sex with him. Who knows? Whatever. All right, and that's been our show for tonight. This has been Unexplained Love on the Unexplained Radio Network, unexplainedradio.com. Join us next week for some new live episodes. We'll see if we're going to be on a regular time schedule. We had to make it a little bit later tonight because I went out to eat. And again, like I told you, I'm not eating during the day, so by the time I get to eat, it's like only a few minutes before, like around 7:38 or something, and the show starts at 8, so, you know, Blue Nights, and it gets very difficult, so that's why I kind of moved it up a bit. But we're way past the midnight hour. Happy to those all celebrate. And I'm continuing my fasting all the way past Easter during the day. And we'll see what happens. You know, who the hell knows? Maybe after that I'll start eating. Maybe after that I'll stop. You know, whatever. All right, this has been Unexplained Love. We'll see you next week. And if you got to bang some family members, make sure they're hot. We'll see you later.

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3: When something unexplained happens, and you brush it aside, a sound in the hallway, a shadow out of the corner of your eye, that strange feeling that maybe, just maybe, you're not alone. And most people dismiss it. Most people rationalize it. Most people never go looking for answers, but some do. And once you start pulling on that thread, once you step into the darkness, willingly, sometimes the darkness answers back. Tonight, we're with someone who not only investigates the paranormal, but has lived it. She has walked into haunted locations. She has experienced unexplained phenomena firsthand. She has stood inside my own home and witnessed things but has lived it. She has walked into haunted locations. She has experienced unexplained phenomena firsthand. She has stood inside.

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1: From haunted houses to cursed artifacts, from whispers in the dark to battles you'll never read in scripture, this is the Unholy Podcast, hosted by Doug Owen, author, investigator, and survivor of one of the most harrowing real-life hauntings ever documented. 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Prepare yourself. 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
0: Hello, everybody, and welcome back to the Unholy Podcast. As always, I am your host, author and paranormal investigator, Doug Owen. And thank you for being here. Wherever you're listening around the world, if this is your first time joining us, welcome to the darkness. And if you're one of our returning listeners, welcome back. Tonight's episode is going to be really interesting because this is somebody I know personally. Somebody I trust. Somebody who has stood beside me in paranormal environments and experienced things firsthand. This isn't some repeating internet story person or a guest who isn't parroting urban legends. This is someone who has been there. So tonight, joining me is paranormal investigator Dawn Adams from Authentic Haunted Paranormal. Dawn, welcome to the Unholy Podcast.
2: Well, thank you.
0: Glad to have you here. I think what makes tonight interesting is that we're going to get both sides of the coin. We're going to talk about the investigator side, the emotional side, the personal experiences, and the horror side. What Hollywood gets hilariously wrong, and what Hollywood might accidentally get right. So, I guess, let's dive in. So, Dawn, for listeners meeting you for the first time, who is Dawn Adams?
2: Well, I am a business owner. I own a couple of businesses. I love baking. I recently enjoyed making a lot of birthday cakes. And I love art. I love face painting, and I'm a mother of one son, and grandmother, and other than that, I'm just your average, ordinary Idahoan, born and raised bud lover.
0: All right, terrific. Well, let's go back. So, were you always drawn to the paranormal, or was there something specific that started your fascination?
2: No, I didn't really get into paranormal and really thinking ghosts were real. Or I think I was in my 20s. That's when I really started thinking, well, that was really weird, or having premonitions and having them come true, lots of deja vu. And as far as ghosts go, I think I saw my very first ghost shortly after my grandmother died. I wouldn't say necessarily saw. I thought I saw a mist or a shadow, but it was the scent of lilacs. That perfumed the room. And we were indoors. It was cold, raining. It wasn't even spring. So the lilacs were not in bloom. Nobody had perfume on. And that's when I thought, oh my gosh, lilacs were grandma's favorite flower. So that actually, it freaked my sister out horribly. I was like, don't be scared. It's just grandma coming to say hi. I was not fearful, though, and Jackie was freaking out. She was just like, oh my God, grandma's ghost was here, oh my God. Like, yeah, but it was grandma's, you know.
0: So how old were you at the time?
2: Oh, geez, so I would say

0: I'm going to say no older than 30, maybe 29.
1: Okay, so you were an adult.
0: Yeah. There were a couple things that happened when I was a kid, but I don't know. I can't remember a lot of that. One night I woke up and I swore I saw Jesus standing at the end of my bed.
1: Wow.
0: And, like, that could have been a dream or a hallucination, but I did run into my parents' room, and my mom, she started crying because apparently she had been dreaming that same night, and something in her dream scared her. And then Jesus came and stood at my foot of my bed, and I ran in. That's the one thing that I remember when I was little. I don't remember a lot of ghosties. I remember a lot of weird dreams. Always had sleep paralysis. Not so much as often as a child, but now that I'm older, experience it quite a bit more. Maybe every 4 months.
1: Okay. So, as a kid, were you the kind of person that loved ghost stories and spooky things, or did that all come later?
0: Yeah. Well, I loved ghost stories. I loved watching scary movies with my friends during sleepovers. It was the all-nighters when you would watch Freddy Krueger, you know, Nightmare on Elm Street, and then go into the bathroom and see Bloody Mary in the mirror, and somebody would run screaming saying, "I saw a green light," you know, and I always kept my eyes closed because I was superstitious, and I never took anything for granted. I was like, I really don't want to see her, but I'll go in there with you guys.
1: Okay.
0: And I'd be going in the back with my eyes closed because I was a scaredy cat. I didn't want to see no Bloody Mary.
1: I gotcha.
0: You're putting it out of that.
1: So was there a defining moment where you realized, okay, this is real. This is not imagination, not wishful thinking, but genuinely real. Was there a defining moment?
0: Yes. The first time I saw a shadow figure, I knew that something was real. And that was when I was downstairs in a basement bedroom. And I would say in my mid-30s, nobody was in the basement. We had the basement door closed. Our bedroom was down there. We had a whole huge suite. And we had the French doors that go into the bedroom, and there were sheer curtains over the glass doors. And it was always kind of partially open. So if the basement door is closed, we're in bed, nobody comes down to the basement. Well, we always had that probably closed, and I was laying in bed, dozing off, just getting ready to go to sleep, and I freaked out because I saw somebody or something peek their head around the door. You could see the hand going around the door and back out, and they peeked around and then backed right out, and I saw nobody's face, and it wasn't pitch black in the room, but I saw somebody looking in, and I said, "Oh my gosh, somebody's here." So Willie, I was down there with Willie, and he got up and opened the door to the basement, ran upstairs, and the kids were in bed and all that good stuff. But that was the first time I actually saw something, and it really scared me. I had never seen something like that until that day. So
1: I see. So growing up, did your family believe in paranormal phenomena? Or were you kind of navigating that curiosity alone?
0: No, my dad, he didn't really believe in it. My sister and my brother, they hadn't experienced a lot of it. I had always experienced some weird stuff, but nothing tangible like seeing that shadow figure. And after I saw that shadow figure that one time, it just started getting more and more frequent, and I started paying attention more. So I think once you're open to it, that's when you start believing, because you'll start seeing stuff, you know, you'll stop dismissing those things that are in the corner of your eye, you know, and and start really paying attention. Instead of just blowing off, you actually look and see if you can see something. But yeah, I've got a ton of those experiences. But yeah, my dad always says, ghosts aren't real. And I try to convince him, and I think he's just on the cusp now that I'm at like 50 years old.
1: Right, right.
0: He might start believing a little.
1: So what scared you more? Was it the unknown, or was it the possibility that it might be real?
0: So I think what's most scary, what was most scary at first was, this really is real. This isn't a figment of my imagination. And I think what's the scariest part is not knowing what it is. Like, what is that? You know? Because when you only see a shadow figure or something, who is it? What is it? Do I know this person? Is it somebody I don't know? Is somebody checking up on me? Or is somebody coming to take me to? Is it the Grim Reaper? Like, you know?
1: Right.
0: I think the scariest part is not knowing what it is, what it could be, who it could be. So without knowing, I think that's the scariest part, is not knowing.
1: That's such an interesting distinction, because sometimes fear isn't the event itself. It's the realization that your understanding of reality might be incomplete. And once that door opens, you really can't shut it again. So let's shift from personal curiosity into actual investigation. So how did you become involved with Authentic Haunted Paranormal?
0: Well, I have known Doug since junior high, and recently, we have gone out a couple of times and investigated a few little places. I have to say that I was one of those people that when these things started happening, I actually got on there and I downloaded the ghost radar on my phone. I didn't have an EMF yet. So I was the ghost radar downloader, and you know, that little thing, scan the room and see if there's any stick figures.
1: Yeah.
0: But that never really worked. So I always wanted to have EMF detectors, just at least to know if something was really there. But I started asking questions, and a couple of times with the ghost radar it spit out a word relevant, but most of the time it spit out nothing of relevance. So
1: right,
0: I would say I've been trying to ghost detect in my own way.
1: Right.
0: I pay attention to when the hair stands up. I am my own ghost radar.
1: Okay. Yeah, watching paranormal TV on your couch is one thing. Walking into a dark building at midnight, asking questions into empty room, that's something else entirely.
0: Yeah.
1: So, in your opinion, what makes a good paranormal investigator? Not a TV personality, not somebody looking for kicks, a genuinely solid paranormal investigator.
0: I think to be a good paranormal investigator, you have to consider everything. Like, is the hair standing up in the back of my neck because I'm cold? Is there a breeze in the room? You have to just take into consideration all of the factual evidence before you come in. I wouldn't ever think that an investigator going into a place expecting to find something is really necessarily a good investigator. If you expect to find something, then all of your, you know, every little thing that you see is going to be a ghost. Oh, I heard this, like, little pebble move across the floor. Oh, that's got to be a ghost. Or I heard a door creak. Oh, how old is the building? And is the wind blowing outside today? So going in automatically assuming you're going to find a ghost is probably strike one.
1: Okay.
0: Going in and hoping you can connect with something from the other side and maybe ask a couple of questions or be lucky enough for them to be active that evening, that is is really what it's about. And I just don't think you should go in anticipating that you're definitely going to catch something, because then you end up being like one of those other ghost hunters on one of those other TV shows that every location they go to, they get all this evidence, you know. And I don't know how else to describe it other than go in with low to no expectation of seeing stuff.
1: Okay. So, what mistakes do you think amateur investigators make? What do you think they make constantly? What mistakes?
0: Let's see. What mistakes do they make? Number one, before you start your investigation, know where you're at. Know your environment. Take note of what's happening outside. Kind of walk the grid with the lights on. A lot of times, you'll feel like you've brushed up against something, and it's really just a doorknob. Oh, something grabbed my coat. Well, you forgot that doorknob over there. You know, grab your pocket. So, knowing your, I think not doing a walkthrough of the location first before you start investigating is a big deal. And just making sure that the doors, windows are closed, nobody else is in there. That's so important, because it's so easy when you're trying to pick up, you know, sounds and EVP and all of that. It's so easy for, you know, even a hoot owl, like when we were at Idaho, the penitentiary, the old Idaho pen, there was a hoot owl outside and it didn't sound like that. It sounded like a moaning goat.
1: Right.
0: So the biggest mistake is, you know, is clomping around, not staying in one spot long enough, and just not be quiet long enough for, if you're asking questions, for a ghost to answer you or make a response, or, you know, I think that's a big deal.
1: Well, that absolutely brings me to this. So, do too many investigators jump to demon too quickly? Do you think that that's what they do? Every noise is a spirit. Every cold breeze becomes possession. Do you think that that's one of the mistakes that amateur paranormal investigators or ghost hunters absolutely make?
0: Yeah. I mean, not everything is evil. There's in some situations, it's somebody who, like an echo, or, you know, they may not even be there. It's residual energy, possibly. But I think they do, a lot of times, jump to, you know, it's a demon, or it's an evil spirit. And it doesn't always have to be that way. It could be a kid playing with a ball.
1: Right.
0: It could be cold because, you know, they're taking the energy away from you, or it could be cold because they're just trying to manifest, or maybe trying to touch you or put an arm around you. Cold doesn't necessarily mean demon, and neither does hot.
1: Right.
0: You know?
1: Right. that's a huge issue. Huge issue in the field. Oh, go ahead. Sorry.
0: Well, I mean, we don't know. We don't know what makes a room hot. We don't know what makes a room cold.
1: Right.
0: Demons, if they're going to say everything they catch on film is a demon because the room changed 15 degrees in this one spot and it's cold, so it must be a demon because it's cold. Well, not necessarily.
1: Well, that's the thing, is that fear sells, drama sells, but accuracy matters. So let me ask you, what tools do you actually trust, and which ones do you think are just gimmick rather than science, just pure garbage? So let's start with your tool that you trust. What is that?
0: Well, I can tell you that the EMF meter, I really trust that, especially in a building where there's no power, and no registers, no furnaces going off, no AC units. When you're in a place like the Idaho Penitentiary, and it's nothing but metal bars and cement walls that are, you know, a foot thick. There's no power running to the building, and there's no plumbing. There's no running water. It's just a big stone cold building. There's no electromagnetic fields of any kind besides your phone that you're using to record things on. And unless you put that meter right up direct to your phone, it's not going to register anything. So when you're out in the middle of an empty room and it's been dead the whole time you've been in that place, 15, 20 minutes, and all of a sudden you get boink, a big old spike, that's something to consider. Because we know that they only go off when there is something right in front of them. They're not so sensitive that 4 feet away there could be a microwave and it's going to be registering that. You have to put it up against the microwave. So when those things go off, like, there's something practically touching it. That's the way I love EMF. That's when I start asking questions and hopefully catching an EVP.
1: Okay. So what do you think is absolute rubbish or garbage? What tool?
0: People are going to hate me for saying this, but I guess until I use them, I'm going to say divining rods.
1: Okay.
0: I don't know about those. Unless I'm holding them myself and I don't move them, I'm not going to trust that what I see on TV is really happening. I believe they can detect water. I've seen that.
1: Mm-hmm.
0: But I don't know that they can detect spirits, so I'm going to say divining rods.
1: Okay.
0: What's the other one? There is another one I was thinking about, but I can't think of it right at the moment. But yeah, divining rods are probably number one when people are using them on TV to detect ghosts. It's too easy with two rods in your hands to fake that.
1: Right. So I would not disagree with that. But have you ever walked into an investigation kind of skeptical and then walked out genuinely shaken, genuinely fearful?
0: I don't know that I've been scared during an investigation. The only time I've been scared was when I experienced things on my own at home.
1: Mm-hmm.
0: And that's only because the one time I experienced something at home that scared me, and I've seen a lot of things, a lot of weird things have happened, but it was when I was cooking dinner or cooking breakfast one morning. The whole house was asleep. Everybody was quiet. The dog was sleeping in the living room. The sun was shining. No TVs, no phones, no nothing, no music. And it was a perfect morning. And the last thing I wanted was for the dog to bark or for the kid to get up right at that moment. I was enjoying peace. So I was sitting there cooking bacon, and then I saw this shadow ran right by the kitchen window, no more than 4 or 5 feet from me. I saw this shadow run by the kitchen window out of the corner of my eye, and I just knew somebody's going to be knocking on the front door. The door's good, the dog's going to bark. You know, everything's going to go all to hell. My perfect morning is going to be ruined. And then I kind of looked over, and nobody rang the doorbell, but I looked over, and the curtains on the inside of the window were moving.
1: Hmm.
0: So whatever went by fast enough and was inside. So it was in the kitchen with me. And the minute I realized that those curtains were moving, I looked back down at the bacon, and I'm getting goosebumps right now, but I got goosebumps that started at my scalp and went all the way down within 30 seconds, clear down to my shins. And if you've never had goosebumps on your shins, I can't even describe to you how weird that feels. But goosebumps on every single hair on my body.
1: Hmm.
0: And I was paralyzed. I couldn't move. I couldn't flip the bacon. I couldn't do anything. I was like, something is in here with me. And it's like standing on me. I can feel, I was energized and paralyzed. And after about maybe 30 seconds, I swear I was paralyzed. I was looking at my bacon and I'm knowing it's burning, but I'm not moving at all. And I finally said, buddy, you know, it's all I could do to mutter one word, my dog's name. And as soon as I muttered that and he come running in, I was like, oh, finally. And I moved the bacon off the thing and I looked around the house. He wasn't even barking. He didn't even see this thing. But that, when I was paralyzed, and it was in the middle of, it was daytime. It was brightest day outside. That was the one time I was fearful, was that it could affect me that bad. Like, goosebumps and all, in the middle of the day. It's like, these things have, you think you're safe in the daytime. And most of the time when I see paranormal stuff, it's actually during the daytime. It's not 3 a.m. You know, in the middle of the night.
1: Well, so and that's the thing that people forget, that even investigators can be surprised and afraid. You know, there's no bulletproof vest for fear. So now let's get personal, because listeners know my background, they know my history, and you've actually experienced activity at my house firsthand. So what happened? Take listeners there.
0: Okay, so where should I start? There's been a few things. The first time I experienced anything at your house was when it was middle of the night, and it was the first time I ever stayed over, our first slumber party. Yeah. And I'm a really heavy sleeper. So I woke up and the lamp was on and everything, and I know I woke up. I felt something kind of like kicking the bed. I felt two kicks, and I was half asleep, so I kind of said, okay, and I opened my eyes, I looked around, there was nothing going on. The dog's not in there, so the dog didn't bump anything. And so I just kind of wrote it off, and I started falling back asleep, and I was dozing off again. And then immediately, once my eyes started to close and doze off again, it was like bang, bang, bang, three more kicks on the bed, and it freaked me out. So there's that paralyzation again. I was like, I'm not opening my eyes, I'm not letting it know that I know it's there. I'm just gonna pretend to go back to sleep. And I just kind of wrote it off and I went back to sleep. So that's the first time. The kicking of the bed kind of freaked me out, because that's the first time I've actually had the physical aspect, besides goosebumps, of something touching or kicking or, you know, whatever. But it was definitely trying to get my attention. And then there was, let's see, what was there? Something in between. Oh, when you had borrowed a car to run to the store, mm-hmm. and you had left, and I was like, I just didn't, I had to go outside. So I went outside and I was listening to my phone. I didn't even want to go in to pee. For some reason, I was just scared to death to go back inside. Okay. I don't know why, but I was scared to death to go back inside. And so I kept calling for Worf to come out, and he stayed outside with me. But I would look in the house and think, any minute I'm going to see something. I'm going to see something if I look in the house for too long. Even the little flickery lights in there and that lamppost light that you have, freaking me out. I don't know. Maybe I'm a baby. But I know that whatever is in the house wanted me to be there by myself in the house, because it was maybe 15 minutes. I was like, they need to be home any minute. They're going to be home any minute. Maybe 15 minutes later, you called back and said, we're stuck here. We can't get back to the house. We're going to have to walk back to the house because the car won't start. So I knew it. I knew it. Whatever it was wanted me alone in that house for as long as could. So I refused to go in that house until you got back. And when the got back, I felt this huge weight had been lifted. And it's not like I'm a scaredy cat. I just had this feeling that I'm not going back until they get back. So that was my that was just a feeling, but I know that they were, it was, the timing was off why that happened for me. And then the last one was when we flipped on the light after getting home from dinner, our parents, and we saw that ghost orb with the little flickery, fingery leg things. And it was, I think the scariest part about that one was that it was dark. It wasn't these orbs that are light, glowy balls, you know.
1: Right.
0: It was
1: right.
0: It was dark, and it had feathery little tendrils. And the way it moved was just so freaky. Of all the times, I wish I had my phone out filming something, because that was cool. And it was bright in the room. We put the light on, and it, you know, for what, 1.5 seconds?
1: Right.
0: So that was pretty cool. And then, you know, there's always something else going on. Always something falling off a shelf in the middle of the night, things being moved for no reason, press-on fingernails showing up whenever they want to.
1: Right, right.
0: And I know that, you know, your daughter doesn't wear those.
1: That's right, yeah.
0: And you had found one, and you told me you found more. But then when I found one, and I had been there the weekend, and I hadn't seen it, and it was right underneath, like, a hat or something that I had picked up off the ground. And there's a fingernail underneath my hat. I'm like, oh my God, there's a fingernail. The bobby pins always showing up. Little things like that. Which other one can you think of that I'm not thinking of?
1: There was an incident where I had reached for the pantry light switch to turn it off. And do you remember that?
0: Yep.
1: So the light switch actually flipped into the off position before my hand even came close to it.
0: Yeah.
1: We saw that. And that was the same incident where a popcorn bottle was basically smacked or pushed out of your hand. Yeah. Not slipped.
0: Looked so clumsy.
1: Yeah, it wasn't clumsy. It was forcefully smacked into the backsplash of the kitchen. So, yeah.
0: And then broom.
1: Oh yeah, the broom. The broom, yeah. When I was, 15 feet away from it, it just decides to fall over, right off the top of the garbage can. Right.
0: Something does, either something loves when we're together or something hates when we're together. Because it tries to keep us apart or tries to warn us. Like, when it falls in between us, it didn't fall before you went into the house.
1: Right.
0: It never fell when I walked through. But the minute we're separated, it's like, you can't go in here now.
1: No, absolutely. And so here's a question. Have you ever felt watched? I mean, not nervous, but I mean truly watched. That primal feeling.
0: Yes. Often, actually. I feel like I'm watched when I'm sleeping sometimes in my room. I feel like sometimes I'm being watched, like when you're doing show and I'm in, like, playing cards or like doing solitaire or waiting for whatever or doing a puzzle. When I'm alone, I feel like I'm being watched a lot. And that's usually when I call Worf. I'll tell him, "Hey Worf, what are you doing?" For some reason, when the dogs are out, I feel more safe. I don't know why, because Worf is so used to seeing things that we don't even get to see.
1: Right, right.
0: I don't think he's even going to react if something's there. I just feel more safe when he's there.
1: Yeah, and when he has encountered paranormal things before, he Scooby-Doo runs to me for help. So, like, the candle launching out of the candelabra scared him so bad he just burst into the room shaking like Scooby-Doo. So I don't know that he's going to be much help. So let's talk about the emotional cost, because paranormal investigation gets glamorized. Cool gadgets, night vision, spooky location, TV editing. But nobody talks about the emotional toll. So what does this kind of work do to a person emotionally?
0: Well, I guess it kind of depends on what you feel. Like, as an empath, I'm kind of an empath, I would say. I feel things. Like, for instance, when you're at... I was physically exhausted. And we didn't do anything but walk and stand for a few hours. But I was physically exhausted after the investigation at the old Idaho Pen. Mm-hmm. And most of it is because while you're there's a feeling of like hopelessness, dread. You kind of feel what they felt, and you can actually imagine what it would be like living in one of those cold, dark cells, because with the lights out, you can see what they saw, which was absolutely nothing. Just pitch black darkness, and you're just in there, other people in the dark all night, and just the feeling of dread without a stitch of light anywhere. It's just depressing. And I think some of the if you do it too often, or if you don't know how to shake that off when you leave an investigation, it's going to affect you in your normal everyday life. So you really have to know how to decompress after doing something like that. I think it helps to go over the photos right away and look at your video and all that, just to remind yourself that we were there, but now we're here looking at all this stuff.
1: Do you think that these experiences where you get tired or exhaustion, do you think that those experiences make you stronger or more vulnerable?
0: I think if you aren't going in there fully energized, if you go in there tired, if you go in there after having a bad day, I think it makes you kind of emotionally vulnerable, physically vulnerable. Some spirits are known to maybe prey on weakness, or people who are worn down or broken, easy targets, you know. Not all good bad. I don't know that it helps you if you're really exhausted to really be the human detector you are. We're all human detectors. We all have a sixth sense.
1: Mm-hmm.
0: Just know how to act, and some of us don't. But I think if you're not physically and mentally prepared to go in, it can affect you negatively, for sure.
1: So does repeated exposure create maybe a desensitized investigator, or do you think that it might create dangerous overconfidence?
0: Well, I think if you go in often enough, or often, I think more or less, you know, that's good, because I think some people, and I think it depends on the human, I think some people can be oversensitized, where they can turn anything into an EVP, or they can turn anything into, you know, a ghost just knocked over a penny three rooms over. Or, you know, I think other than that, yes, other people would be desensitized to it. So, like, a picture of an orb that I know was an orb, that, you know, an orbs are, they're a dime a dozen unless they're real.
1: Mm-hmm, mm-hmm.
0: But I think people who see orbs, they don't, they're discounted too often now, because there are a lot of pictures that are bugs, that are dust. So if you go too often and you're getting a lot of orbs and not really taking to zoom in to see if you can see through it or see through it, or, you know, I just think that orbs are discounted now because they are in a lot of pictures. They're everywhere. But it doesn't mean they're all not orbs. So I think some of the investigators that do a lot of investigating are desensitized to stuff like that.
1: Okay.
0: Or they'll be so quick to discount everything. Well, it couldn't have been a voice. Well, that couldn't have been a shadow. That couldn't have been, no, that picture doesn't show anything. That, you know, and I think they're looking for the big evidence, the slam of the door, and it's so subtle sometimes. Something could be there, and it's just so subtle that, you know, if you go too often, I think it's not enough to convince you that something was trying to communicate with you. You know what I mean?
1: Mm. Absolutely. You know, the balance matters. So we're going to go ahead and take a quick break. And when we come back, we shift gears. And stay with us. We'll be right back after this break.
2: 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They are drawn from lived events. Doug's first-hand account of a sustained haunting as documented in the book, The Unholy Silence. 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The Unholy Silence is available worldwide through Amazon in paperback, hardback, and ebook formats. For those who want the full account, the story begins there.
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1: Welcome back to the Unholy Podcast. I'm your host, Doug Owen. And tonight, my guest is Dawn Adams from Authentic Haunted Paranormal. And now let's have some fun. So, Dawn, let's shift gears, because beyond the paranormal investigation side, you're also tied into the horror culture. Talk to me about the face of Halloween. How did this happen?
0: Well, I decided to enter the Face of Halloween contest this last year for the first time. I saw a little blurb about it on Facebook, and I thought, well, that might be kind of fun, because I do face paint. I love creating a new character and turning my face into something horrifying or ghoulish.
1: Mm-hmm.
0: I want, when I paint my face, for somebody to not know it's me. So I thought it would be fun to join that contest. And Halloween horror makeup is my favorite thing to do. Illusion makeup. So that's, I figured that what a perfect opportunity to join something like that.
1: Nice. Do you think the horror fandom and paranormal investigation culture kind of overlap, or are they two different worlds completely?
0: I believe they're two different worlds. So horror fandom, there's so many different genres. You've got funny horror flicks, you've got gory horror, you've got something that's not even horror, it's just gory, you know, slash them films. You've got psychological thrillers, you've got ghosts, you've got demons. So I think the horror fandom and the paranormal investigating are two totally separate things. Horror movies are most generally extremely embellished as far as the supernatural parts in them, like how ghosts behave and how possessed people act, what they look like when they're possessed.
1: The best horror makeup transformation you've ever done, what is that?
0: Oh, the best one? Gosh. So I did that one where I look like, I don't know what it is. It's a ghoul. And I blocked out my eyebrows and I used eyeshadow and stuff to make my eyebrow bones huge. And then I closed my mouth and I painted this huge grinning mouth with sharp pointy teeth. That does not look like me in any way, shape, or form. That was a complete transformation. It was scary and ugly. The other one that was one of my favorites was somebody actually asked me, when did you start working with prosthetics? I said, I didn't. It's just me. That was when I was a zombie in one of those, and some of the skin was rotten off my face, and there's just holes in there. But it was pretty awesome that somebody thought I was actually gluing on prosthetics. In one way, awesome that it looked like prosthetics. The second, the bad part about it was that people thought I used prosthetics, so they didn't appreciate the art so much because it was all paint.
1: Okay.
0: So
1: let me ask you this. Which horror films feel closest to real life paranormal experiences?
0: Oh, closer to, you know, I think a lot of the ones that have to do with aliens, as weird as that sounds, seem more closer to real life.
1: Okay.
0: Like Close Encounters of the Third Kind. It's not even a horror flick, I don't think, but I think that one would be pretty awesome. Like when people are taken, or that one guy that got taken and it was based on a true story, so that doesn't count.
1: Yeah, that's Fire in the Sky.
0: Yeah, that doesn't count. That really was a true story. That was based on a true story.
1: Right. So, The Conjuring, realistic at all, or mostly cinematic myth-making?
0: Yes and no. So, The Conjuring is definitely, and I know that this will probably come up later, so I'm going to answer it now. The Conjuring has been my favorite movie so far.
1: Okay.
0: Only because it was the first movie in a very long time that scared the crap out of me. Number one, because it dealt with demons. Number two, because it was kind of loosely based on a true story.
1: Mm-hmm.
0: But the way they made that movie, it really, really did scare me. The hide and clap, the getting stuck in the basement, the being in the dark, knowing something's there and you can't see it, like that's to try to see what's going on right behind you. You know, that movie scared me. I gotta say, though, that The Conjuring also was quite theatrical in the way they changed the lady's face. Like how, when she got possessed, they made her face distorted and her eyes were green. And, you know, there's no way somebody can puke that much blood and not be like dead.
1: Okay.
0: So that kind of, I love how they did. It was for TV, but yeah, it's theatrical.
1: So in Hollywood, are possession films exaggerated or weirdly not exaggerated enough?
0: I think possession films are quite exaggerated.
1: Okay.
0: Just because of the way they make the people move, they're breaking their. They're bending backwards, their knees and ankles, everything. They wouldn't be able to walk after that. They definitely aren't just going to go back to normal after having all these cuts and scrapes and bruises and broken bones and bending backwards and their head spinning around.
1: Right. So what horror trope makes real investigators roll their eyes instantly?
0: I would say must be investigators or people in general, because...
1: Well, I mean, normally investigators, let's keep it with investigators, people who go and seek out the paranormal.
0: Okay, so I would say when somebody says, like when somebody is super dizzy all of a sudden and they're going to pass out, or, you know, oh my gosh, you feel that? I felt that on my arm. Somebody grabbed my arm. As far as horror movies go, horror trope, the person that refuses to run outside the house, knowing that the house has got something bad in it, instead they run up to their room and get covers. You should leave now.
1: Okay.
0: You should leave now.
1: Right.
0: But, yeah, and there's one other one that, oh, I just heard something, or I just saw out of the corner of my eye, like an investigator, you know, when they get so emotionally charged, like, oh my god, did you see that? I totally saw something in that door over there.
1: It's right, like, right.
0: If you're getting it, you're not going to scare it away by being all flamboyant and loud and freaking out and gasping and, you know, of course, if it was something really scary, right? But as a professional investigator, you have to rein that in.
1: Right.
0: You're not gonna react that way, I don't think, unless something's really coming at you like a flying light. So that's something.
1: Well, that's the fun thing about horror. Sometimes ridiculous, sometimes weirdly accurate. And so let's go deeper. Now, what do you think spirits actually are?
0: That's a really hard question, because nobody knows what it is. They're called spirits, they're called entities, they're called demons, they're called angels. We don't know what they are, where they come from. It could be, you know, a glitch in the matrix. It could be something made up in our mind that we see that's not really there. It could be, you know, I don't know. It could be like a rewind of somebody's life. It could be, you never know, because there's so many oddities that we're just trying to figure out, like how many, you know, layers of universe are there?
1: Right,
0: you know?
1: Right.
0: It could be a replay of something that happened now, like a million years from now, happening in the past now. You never know. I don't know what it is, and I don't think anybody really can know what it is until we can actually harness something and look at it deeper. Like, if we could have caught that orb, said, what are you made of? You know, what are you? What are you made of?
1: Right.
0: Poke you, or you just really just missed?
1: Right.
0: Are you hot or cold, or does it feel like feathers? Like, unless you can catch it and harness it, we're never going to know what it is.
1: Right, right. So, can evil exist independently, separate from human psychology?
0: Can evil exist separately from human?
1: Yeah.
0: Evil is just
1: separate from human psychology, yeah. Can evil exist as a supernatural form, or do you believe it's the human's psyche or their psychological state that manifests evil? For example, can evil exist as a demon to possess somebody, or is it somebody in the loony bin acting like a demon, like they're possessed and just doing things that are criminal because they're insane?
0: I think both. I think some people think they're evil, when in actuality they're just insane. I do think also that some insane people can do inhuman things, like superhuman strength, and being able to throw somebody across the room, you know, or, you know, being able to parkour up a wall, You never know. People who are insane can exude extreme strength and do weird things, flip over and break their own arm and not think twice about it, or, you know, so that can be misconstrued as possession or an evil possession, demonic possession. And on the other hand, I think that people who are not sane can also be influenced by spirits or demons, or be inhabited by a ghostly spirit. I do believe in kind of both in that sense.
1: Okay.
0: Now, depending on who is watching or depending on who is investigating, or, you know, their belief is going to be whatever the diagnosis is. If you've got somebody coming in to look at a person who is insane and exhibiting distinct behavior that people would call demonic or possessed, if the person coming in looking at them is maybe, he may think it's a demonic, you know, possession. If somebody coming in looking at them is a clinical psychologist, they're going to look at that person and say, oh, he's just insane. People have superhuman strength when they're, you know, in this state of mind.
1: Hmm.
0: So there's too many variables. Whether it's one or the other, it could be both at different times.
1: Interesting. So is there a place that you would never investigate? No amount of money, no TV cameras, no curiosity, just absolutely not.
0: Oh. I'm going to say the catacombs. Don't want to go there, won't go there. I don't ever want to go to the catacombs. They're lined with human remains. Thousands and thousands and thousands and thousands of people line the walls and the floor of the catacombs in certain areas. I don't go to places like that, especially when people go there trying to invite spirits and, you know, all of that good stuff. They keep it closed off on purpose. Yeah, so the catacombs for sure. And I think it's because so many people go there playing around, and they are trying to do seances, and there's, you know, all kinds of witchcraft and things that people try to perform. But it doesn't mean that they know what they're doing, and it's very possible with how much residual, more than likely, down there, that something bad could happen. I think the catacombs would be cool, but I really don't want to go there.
1: Okay.
0: I would watch a video or a documentary about the catacombs and, you know, keep my experience to maybe as above, so below. I think I'll just stick with the movie for catacombs.
1: All right. Fair enough. So at the end of the segment here, I like to do a little thing called rapid fire. So let's go rapid fire. So short answers, no overthinking. Are you ready?
0: Okay.
1: All right. Most haunted place.
0: That I've been to is the Idaho, the old Idaho Pen.
1: Okay. Fair enough. Demon or human spirit?
0: For what?
1: Well, I mean, you just pick one.
0: Oh. Human spirit.
1: Ouija board or sleep paralysis?
0: Sleep paralysis.
1: Shadow people or mimics?
0: Shadow people.
1: Haunted dolls, EVP, or spirit box?
0: EVP.
1: Cemetery investigations or exorcisms?
0: Cemetery investigation.
1: Ghosts in a house or ghosts on a cruise ship?
0: Ghosts in a house.
1: Most overrated paranormal TV show?
0: You want me to call out ghost hunters?
1: Well, you just did. Most believable paranormal show.
0: There is one?
1: Okay. All right, good.
0: Out ghost hunters? Well,
1: you just did. Most believable paranormal show.

0: coming on tonight.
1: Sure, it was fun.
0: And to our listeners, thank you for spending this time with us. If you enjoyed this episode, share it. Follow the show. Leave a review. Tell somebody. Tell somebody who loves the strange, the unexplained, and things that go bump in the night. So, thank you again for watching and listening. This is the Unholy Podcast. I'm Doug Owen, and until next time, stay safe, be aware, and beware, because sometimes the silence is the most terrifying thing.
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2: 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Prepare yourself. The silence is over.
0: All right, I'm your host. Welcome back to the Unholy Podcast. I'm Doug Owen, author and paranormal investigator. And tonight, we step into something familiar, but unpredictable. Because sometimes, the most terrifying encounters come from people just like you. People who have joined a paranormal group to further their understanding of the paranormal. Tonight, we have a special guest, Danny Hibschman, a man out of Florida, known for sunshine, beaches, and beneath that surface, stories. Stories that don't quite sit right, stories that linger, and stories that follow you home. So Danny is part of the I Spook Paranormal Group, and he's not out chasing headlines, but he's experienced enough to know that something is there, something real. So tonight, we're going to talk about those experiences, the moments that stay with you, and the questions that don't get answered, and the feeling that maybe you were never alone. Danny, welcome to the Unholy Podcast.
5: Hey, good to be here, man.
0: Man, I appreciate you coming on. And I say this all the time, but it matters. Some of the most compelling stories don't come from people who hunt or seek things, but just people who encounter these things. And before we get into the deep stuff, let's ground this a bit. So tell me, what was the first moment in your life where you realized something wasn't right, something that you couldn't explain?
5: Let's think about that. Actually,

0: this is before I was really into paranormal stuff and everything, but I was just thinking about it recently. But yeah, this is technically my first one. I was at Punderson Manor near Cleveland.
1: Mm-hmm.
0: I don't know if you've heard of that or anything, but yeah, I heard it was haunted, so I had to go up to the second floor. Let me tell you, it's one of the, you know, like in Ghostbusters with the library, like with the Belfry Library.
1: Mm-hmm.
0: It's one of those, like with a hallway going through. The hallway was about 9,000 degrees, so you knew something was wrong.
1: Wow, super hot. Did you happen to see any apparitions or hear any voices?
0: I don't think I did.
1: Okay. So, growing up in Florida, did you ever feel like certain places had energy in them? Like, something was watching and waiting?
0: Oh, yeah. Not just in Florida. Actually, mostly out of Florida, to be honest.
1: Really? Well, Florida's interesting. I mean, you've got, old land, swamp history, buried
0: pretty
1: under development. And sometimes, you know, that history just doesn't stay buried, so... Do you find that most of your paranormal experiences are outside of Florida?
0: Oh, I mean, I've had some in, but I've had them all over the country, basically.
1: Right.
0: Like, literally, all over
1: Okay, so how often do you travel to paranormal sites?
0: Maybe every year, every couple of years.
1: Okay.
0: But there's actually one that I've gone to here in Florida. It's Old Davy Schoolhouse. It's one of the oldest schoolhouses in the Everglades.
1: Mm-hmm.
0: That place has something going on.
1: Okay. What happened at that place?
0: Oh, what didn't happen? It's what it is like there's the school building. It's now like basically used for like groups and auditorium and classrooms and stuff like that. But I mean, there's still a weird vibe going there. And then there's other people's houses from the old days, like turn of the century. They moved them and put them behind the place. One of them has been under fire investigation for like 2 years now. I personally think a ghost did that, but they never found
1: the cause of the fire.
0: But yeah, that the attic in one of them,
1: mm-hmm.
0: that place, something's just not right.
1: Did they ever find the cause of the fire? Was it labeled as arson or an accident or faulty wiring?
0: Actually, the authorities won't say anything.
1: Hmm. Interesting. So when you think back on that experience, did it feel random or do you feel like something was deliberately reaching out to you?
0: Well, actually, I've been to that place a few times. Like sometimes in one house that's closed now, but one that's still open. The one that I went to most recently is the house that's still open. But like I've done Estes method. We did an Estes method in the house. This is actually weird. This is going to freak you out. Mm. There were like maybe five, ten of us, and we all did an Estes. We all like they lasted maybe 10, 15 minutes. We were in this room like it looks like a den basically. And then on the other side of the house, there's an upstairs with bedrooms and stuff like that. But I did my thing. My S is pretty much lined up, but there was this one person. It took 45 minutes while they were under. All of us literally were on the other side of the house half the time, and the person under didn't even realize it. But I mean, 45 minutes when like everybody else was like 10. And it was like leading us all over the place.
1: Wow. Yeah, there's definitely a difference between witnessing something and then being noticed by it. So let's go into it here. So you mentioned you've got some great stories. I want you to take your time. Walk us through one of them. I mean, what's your best knockout story?
0: Oh, I got one. Actually, I got a couple. I was at the Myrtles in Louisiana, the plantation, you know? Before I even knew anything, we walk into the lodging area up the stairs. I turned to my dad like, "Do you smell cigar smoke?" He's like, "Yeah, I do." 3 hours later, we took a tour. That corridor is where General Bradford used to smoke cigars.
1: Ah, nice.
0: And but actually, that's not the weirdest one that happened that night. It's the only time I've ever run away from a ghost.
1: The cigar? You ran away from the cigar?
0: No. This is a different story.
1: Oh, okay.
0: But this next story is the only time I've ever run away from a ghost.
1: Okay.
0: In my life.
1: Take us through it.
0: There was a room called the doll room, and if you're there, it's obvious for obvious reasons. Yeah, dolls are creepy, by the way. And when you walk in, like, I was just looking around, meeting the people that were there, and the person staying in the doll room told me that she had some weird experiences. So I walk in. It's kind of like a shed, but it's a closet. But it's kind of like a closet, but built like a shed in the room. I sit down in there. There's this figure that we could see on video. I'm not in there 5 seconds. I'm up and running out of the room. Something scared the hell out of me.
1: Mm. Did anything physical happen? Sounds, movement, anything grab you or temperature shifts?
0: Not there, but other places, yes.
1: Okay.
0: I was at the Whaley House one time. It was maybe mid-afternoon, still broad daylight. I was standing next to my dad, the tour guide, a couple other people, right outside on the patio. You probably know about the Whaley House, the setting and everything. Mm-hmm. Out of nowhere, something pushes me over. I'm on the ground.
1: Wow.
0: I was not anywhere. I was close to people, but not anywhere close to bump anything or anyone. I'm like, what just happened?
1: No, absolutely. Did you feel something before you were pushed? Anything you're
0: good? I did not.
1: You did.
0: I did not. I was just talking to my dad and the guide.
1: Wow. That's incredible.
0: That was probably the weirdest one I've ever had.
1: Yeah, you know, people listening, they've had those moments where their brain says one thing, your instincts tell you another, and then all of a sudden, you're unprepared for the physical contact.
0: I mean, I wasn't hurt or anything. I just got up and went about as usual.
1: Wow. After that experience, did anything follow you home?
0: Oh, thank God, no.
1: Okay.
0: Thank God.
1: Have you ever had something follow you from one of your investigations?
0: I have not.
1: Okay.
0: But I tell you, have you ever been to Savannah?
1: I have not, no.
0: It really is the most haunted city in America.
1: Really?
0: It really is. Mm-hmm. I've probably taken pictures of evidence and had things happen in every place I've been to.
1: In Savannah?
0: No, in every... In

0: There's a pirate on the ceiling coming out of a light.
1: A pirate like a shadow or a...
0: No, like... Well, kind of a shadow, but it was white.
1: Okay.
0: And then I didn't realize this until weeks later when I saw another picture. But in the same spot, I got another picture from a different angle. There was a full body figure in the exact same spot. The pirate thing was giving off like a green light. The thing I saw later was green.
1: Green. Hmm. So you had a white pirate and then a green apparition?
0: Yeah.
1: And this was
2: both kind of apparitions, really.
1: And this was at the same location.
0: Yep.
1: Okay.
2: At a restaurant. In the date.
1: Interesting.
2: Oh. Actually, almost all of them.
0: See, well, there's another I was just going to tell you about Savannah. Oh, yeah. For all you history buffs out there, look up Rene Rondolier. It's basically OJ of the 1800s.
1: Okay.
0: More or less. I bet he's 7 feet tall.
1: Wow.
0: We were standing at the tour guide. I was standing literally within hand's reach of the tour guide. Like literally, like within maybe 3-5 inches from her. She was telling a story about the guy that he was like he committed 2 murders and then he was hung from a tree. I was outside the fence on the sidewalk. But the tree and everything was on the other side, just right in front of me. But inside the fence, I take a picture. And right, it looks like on her, the tour guide, on her left shoulder, there's a face. And it looked exactly like Rene Rondolier's face.
1: Wow.
0: And I was standing maybe a couple centimeters away.
1: That is creepy. Did you get photographic evidence of that?
0: Oh God, yeah.
1: Okay. Oh, interesting.
0: That's probably the best picture I've ever seen in my life, to be honest.
1: Wow.
2: I have ever seen. I mean, I'm happy to share them with you too.
1: No, absolutely, and I think that the viewers would love to see it. I'll include it in the podcast here, so everybody can take a look at these pictures.
0: And check out this one. I was at Sorrel Weed House in Savannah. We were taking a daytime tour, just a regular tour, not a ghost tour, but. We were on the second floor. I was in the men's parlor. The tour was kind of on the opposite side of the hallway. Not that far, but like literally on the other side of the wall. But I'm taking pictures. I could not get a picture of this, but I was standing in front of the couch. I'm looking at a thermal. You know what? The temperature went from 72 to 107.
1: Wow.
0: I mean, I didn't feel it hot or anything, but I have evidence that says it was 107. I saw like a heat signature. As I went to take a picture, it was sitting on the couch right there. As I went to take a picture, it zoomed right out of the room.
1: Wow.
0: Evidence of that.
1: So
0: of the 107.
1: This was a thermal laser temperature reader or was it a camera?
0: Just a FLIR one that's attached to my phone.
1: Okay. Interesting. 107 degrees.
0: That went from 72 to 107 in no time.
1: Wow.
0: But I wasn't hot or anything. It was just...
1: You couldn't feel any temperature change in the area.
0: And all the people on the tour were on the other side of the hallway.
1: Wow. That is incredible. And...
0: I was the only person in the room.
1: That was it. Just you. And that's usually when these entities decide to make themselves known, when you're alone. Or... In many cases, when you don't have a camera, right? That's when they seem to
0: pop out
1: the most. But it's been my experience that they just don't really care about, you know, if you're prepared or not. They just appear at will.
0: Mm-hmm. Absolutely.
1: So have you ever gone back to a location where something happened just to see if it happened again?
0: Actually, I have. The Stanley Hotel I've been to several times.
1: Okay.
0: I mean, you're probably familiar with that.
1: Very, very famous haunted hotel. Absolutely.
0: Yeah. And I wanted to stay not in the haunted room, but lateral above or below the haunted room. Like if the haunted room is 406, I wanted to stay in 408 or 306.
1: Okay.
0: But so I stayed
2: two floors below the room. I think I was 222, something like that. Because the room was 428. It was 228. I was in below 428. They were telling us a story. There's a ghost dog that comes. It was a dog that was there a long time ago, but it comes and scratches your door in the morning, kind of gives you your morning paper.
1: Okay, nice.
2: I woke up hearing it. My nephew, who was on the other side of the hotel, also heard it in the same morning. But we didn't know at the time each other.
1: Interesting.
2: And he was on the other side of the hotel.
1: Interesting. Interesting. Any pictures of the ghost dog by chance?
2: I do not, actually. No. Okay. But I have a simultaneous event that was even weirder.
1: Huh? Do tell.
2: I was sitting in the bathroom. I couldn't see around to the front door of my room. It was maybe midnight. I was in the bathroom doing my thing or whatever. I hear this loud. It's not really a bang, not really a knock, kind of in between. I don't know what that was.
1: Just,
2: and there was nobody around.
1: Nobody around. No neighbors banging, no adjacent buildings or
2: no
1: outdoor things. A bang.
2: But it was literally on my door, on my room door.
1: So it was like a knock on the door.
2: A little bit louder. A
1: pounding on the door.
2: More or less.
1: Okay. Interesting. Just one? Just one bang?
2: I think it was one or two, I don't remember.
1: One or two bangs. And nobody else was there.
2: There was nobody.
1: But I couldn't
2: see the door from where I was in the bathroom either.
1: I see. But you feel like something was trying to communicate with you.
2: Yeah, but I mean, that was it. It just had that, and that was the end of it.
1: Did you call out to the entity or the spirit and try and make contact?
2: Well, I'm like, hello? Nothing answered.
1: Interesting. So, do you use technology equipment, the EMF meters and different things like that?
2: I mean, I personally don't have a lot of that stuff. I've used the FLIR 1 that attaches to my phone. I mean, I've used the others. I have a digital recorder, and which gives me another example of something I've done at Key West. You know, you heard of Robert the Doll?
1: Mm-hmm, absolutely.
2: I mean, yeah. And by the way, Annabelle, I'm afraid of.
1: Okay.
2: Annabelle, I will not touch.
1: Okay.
2: Yeah. I was sitting at the tunnel. Have you been there in Key West where Robert is?
1: I haven't been there yet, no.
2: Because, I mean, it's like a glass case, and it's like a tunnel. You can see all the way down to the end of the tunnel. There was a piano behind me, but I couldn't reach it from where I was sitting. But I did play the piano a little bit before. But while I was talking to Robert, I hear piano. I mean, I did the EVP. When I played it back, there was piano music playing over me.
1: Wow.
2: I was the only one in the tunnel. I could see the entire length of the tunnel. I mean, that just confused me.
1: Sure. Sure it would. Did you witness Robert the Doll move at all? It's been reported.
2: I did not, actually.
1: You did not. Okay.
2: I would have liked to, personally. But
1: okay. Interesting.
2: So, but I did ask permission.
1: You did. Okay. That's good. That's always good. I hear that's a good thing. So,
2: and that, by the way, that doll is not small.
1: It's not.
2: It's bigger than you think.
1: Really?
2: It's like life size. It's like human size, almost.
1: Wow. I did not know that. The pictures...
2: It's in a glass case.
1: Yeah, I've seen the case, but the pictures don't do it justice.
2: It's a little bit bigger than you think.
1: Okay. Interesting. Interesting. So you're more terrified of Annabelle than Robert the Doll.
2: Yeah. Like another contact of mine, he does group, he's with PERS. I don't know if you're familiar with them. He brings it out and stuff. I will go near it, but I will not touch it.
1: Okay.
2: I will not touch it.
1: So do you believe these experiences are simply human spirits, or do you believe they might be something more malevolent?
2: I don't know.
1: More evil?
2: Well, the one at the doll room closet, that was definitely evil. But I don't know. The rest of them, I don't know. I think it's just things that are there. I think it's just like, you remember Sixth Sense? I think it's just like that.
1: Okay. So people who've passed on who may not know they're passed on, or...
2: I mean, I never saw Bruce Willis or anything.
1: Okay. All right. So.
2: But yeah.
1: Oh, go ahead.
2: No, go ahead.
1: No, I was going to say, well, that's where, you know, it gets uncomfortable when you think that maybe these spirits are trying to communicate with you or tell you something. But I've had it described to me, the two classifications here. We have spirits, and then you've got demons that never existed in human form that are just pure evil.
2: Correct.
1: So have you had any encounters with something you would classify as demonic?
2: Actually, no.
1: No. Okay.
2: I know people that have. But yeah, but no, I, believe it or not, have not.
1: Okay.
2: And I'm not, and I'm kind of happy about that.
1: Yeah, that sounds like you've dodged a bullet. So that's pretty amazing. And all of your investigations, nothing's followed you, and nothing's tried to disrupt your life. That's great.
2: Well, actually, one time I was at the Davy Schoolhouse. This was a few months, maybe half a year ago, maybe late last year. We were doing a session. I forget what we were doing. I think we were asking questions and stuff. There was a REM pod behind me. There was a REM pod in front of me. And while it was happening, the REM pod behind me was beeping, but I felt something scratching my back.
1: Okay.
2: And I mean, I wasn't bleeding or anything like that, but days later, I felt my back, and I had a bite in the exact same spot.
1: Wow, a bite, like with teeth?
2: Well, kind of like a mosquito bite-ish.
1: Okay. So do you...
2: I didn't know it at the time.
1: You felt like this thing was trying to communicate you, but did you understand how? Not with voices, but just an impression. Did you feel like it was trying to be malevolent and evil?
2: I actually didn't know. I don't know, because we were kind of provoking a little bit, but mostly me.
1: Provoking? What do you mean? In what way?
2: Like, we were trying to be respectful and everything, but, I mean, when a REM pod goes off 5 feet behind you, I mean, yeah, you just don't know.
1: So, how many people are on your investigative team?
2: Let's see, I'm just one of... let's see here. Well, I mean, it's technically... There's different branches all over the place. There's maybe a handful.
1: Interesting. Okay. So we're talking...
2: Actually, I want to give a shout-out to them.
1: Yeah.
2: To them.
1: Absolutely. Go for it.
2: To Austin, Carlos, Sarah, and Drew. Austin is the leader.
1: Okay. Nice. And that is I Spook, apparently.
2: Yeah. And also, Florida. Along with that, there's a subdivision of it that I run. It's called PVU, Paranormal Voices United, okay. where I do different blogs about different cryptids in different places. So, I mean, shout out to PVU and Cryptid Corner.
1: Nice.
2: And World of Ghost.
1: World of Ghosts.
2: No, no S at the end.
1: World of Ghost.
2: Mm-hmm.
1: Nice. So have you ever encountered a cryptid in your journeys when you've gone? Have you seen
2: Bigfoot.
1: Okay. Tell that story. Let's hear about that.
2: I got three of them, actually.
1: Perfect.
2: I was one time in Indiana. I was just in a park in the late morning. I knock on a tree to see what happens. I hear a knock in the distance.
1: And you believe that was Bigfoot?
2: Oh, I don't know why it wouldn't have been.
1: Okay.
2: And on that same trip, this isn't Bigfoot, but on that same trip, me and my friend were walking. Have you heard of the ghost of Cheney Creek?
1: I have not.
2: Or James Payne. He was a Civil War soldier.
1: Okay.
2: It's literally, you go to you park, it's a housing development, and then you walk into the woods right behind somebody's house. You're literally just behind somebody's house, somebody's backyard, basically. But it's like a hidden cemetery. He and I were calling each other, we're saying stuff. I said something like, to the fact that, like, is James Payne here or something? He and I, clear as day, heard an audible yes.
1: Wow. Okay. Was it a
2: naked
1: male,
2: ears.
1: A male masculine voice that just kind of whispered or hissed?
2: Kind of like yours, but a little bit deeper.
1: I see. Okay. Interesting.
2: But yeah, go ahead.
1: No, we're going to go ahead and take a quick break here, and when we come back, we're going to listen to more of the stories here from Danny. So hang tight,
2: Bigfoot.
1: Everybody. Come back. Bigfoot's coming up. This episode of the Unholy Podcast and the Unholy Broadcast is proudly sponsored by Loreo Watches. 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
1: 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I'm Doug Owen, author and paranormal investigator. And we're talking with Danny. And Danny's got some amazing stories that he's talking about with his encounters with not only spirits, but cryptids. So, Danny, I'm going to open the floor to you. Go ahead and tell us about these Bigfoot encounters that you have.
0: Cool. I mean, you already heard the Indiana one. But, yeah, I was at just a Lava Rock Park in the morning, just kind of a tour. We were leaving, pulling out of the car, pulling onto the road. I look out of the corner of my eye, out into the woods. I saw Bigfoot.
1: Clear as day.
0: It was maybe 100 yards from me.
1: Okay, 100 yards.
0: 50, 100 yards maybe. But yeah, but I could clear as day see it was like a humanoid, like it was black.
1: Black.
0: But it was just really quick. It was just like a quick glance. But I know right away.
1: And did it seem to move at supernatural speed?
0: I think it was just walking.
1: Okay.
0: Because I only saw it like really quick.
1: Okay. Interesting. Was it a heavily forested area?
0: Oh yeah.
1: Okay.
0: It was like there's a road. It's a road that literally cuts through the forest.
1: And you were on foot or you were driving?
0: No, I was in the car.
1: You were in a car. You saw it out the corner of your eye.
0: Pretty much. And like across the street.
1: And this is the third encounter you've had with Bigfoot?
0: That was the second.
1: Second one. Okay.
0: But that was the main one.
1: Okay.
0: But the third one, I was on a whale watching thing near Seattle. And I think it was the San Juan Islands, if I'm not mistaken, or something like that. And I have a picture of this, but you can't see the Bigfoot in the picture, but I do have the picture. Off in the distance, a couple hundred yards away from me, I saw something moving on the hill. And like, I knew right away, that was Bigfoot.
1: Wow. Wow.
0: But I mean, I have the picture of the shot at the hill, but you can't really see the Bigfoot in it.
1: Okay.
0: But I have the exact shot.
1: Amazing. That's crazy.
0: And that was years apart from the other one.
1: So do you feel like this creature might have been trying to communicate with you? Do you think it recognized you?
0: Nah, probably not. Probably not. I think it just happened to be there.
1: In different parts of the country, you've seen the same creature.
0: Well, a couple hundred miles apart. One was in Bend, Oregon. One was in the islands of Puget Sound. And the other one was Central Indiana.
1: Yeah, that's a little bit of a distance.
0: Interesting. But here's one. Did you know that Florida has the third most Bigfoot sightings of any state?
1: I did not know that. That's interesting.
0: I have not seen Skunk Ape, by the way.
1: You've not seen him. Okay. All right. So, Bigfoot, any other cryptids that you've encountered? Anything else that you might have seen?
2: I wish. Not really, no.
1: Okay.
2: Not really.
1: Interesting. So, Florida's paranormal reputation, casual encounters versus investigation. So, share your own beliefs. So, we're talking about, like, just running into Bigfoot versus you going out and seeking. What do you normally find when you go out seeking?
2: I mean, I don't know if I've ever really done a Bigfoot hunt, to be honest. In a different Indiana trip, I actually saw prints of something. And just totally coincidence.
1: You said footprints?
2: Yeah.
1: Of Bigfoot.
2: No, not Bigfoot, but of something.
1: What do you think it was?
2: I'm not sure, because it was they were they looked canid.
1: Okay.
2: But yeah, I don't know. I mean, it could have been Bigfoot. You never know.
1: Interesting. Okay. So, is there any other story that you have that we haven't covered? Something to dazzle the listeners with?
2: Well, the one that dazzles me is the one I told you about, the Bene Rondolier in Savannah. That's probably the best ghost picture I've ever seen in my life. All right, I was taking one, actually, also in Colorado. Not near the Stanley or anything, but I was just happened to be riding in a car, just in a suburban area, and I was just taking a picture just of the scenery and everything, and I do have this picture. When I looked at the picture, there was a silhouette of like a woman sitting on the side of the road.
1: Wow.
2: And I wasn't even taking ghost pictures.
1: Not even taking pictures, just taking photos, and it happened to pop in there.
2: Yeah.
1: Interesting. Do you take pictures with a professional camera or your iPhone?
2: No, just my phone.
1: Just your phone. And they turn out pretty well.
2: Not always. Or here's another one. When I was in Salem, this one basically wowed the tour guide and his boss. I was at the cemetery up in Salem. This one was at night. Actually, this story might wow you. I just happened to take a picture, and when I saw the picture, you could see it was like a hanged man with like a hangman noose around his neck. The hangman noose was like bright blue. I don't know if you've ever seen one like that.
1: No, that's interesting.
2: And it was the tree where John Hawthorne was hung. But that's not the crazy part of that story. I didn't know it, but at the same time, another kid was taking a picture on the other side of the same tree and heard a noise at the exact same minute.
1: Can you describe the noise that he heard?
2: I didn't hear it. I didn't hear it.
1: What did he say the noise sounded like?
2: I don't remember, actually.
1: Okay, interesting.
2: But it was the same tree, just the other side of it.
1: Same tree, the other side.
2: But the picture I took, I'd love to show it to you. It's clear as day. You could see a man hanging in the background with like a blue, it looks like blue lanyard, let's say.
1: Okay.
2: A blue lanyard that's all lit up around his neck.
1: Interesting. Yeah, we definitely want to share these pictures with the viewers.
2: Oh, God, yeah.
1: That'll be so exciting.
2: It'll take me an hour probably to find them. But
1: Well, you can actually just send them to me whenever you get the chance. I'll be more than
2: happy. Oh, sure. Yeah, oh, absolutely.
1: Add those to the show here. Terrific.
2: Oh, God, yeah. Yeah, I'll forward them to you.
1: No, absolutely. So what would you consider to be the most haunted place you've stepped foot in?
2: Savannah.
1: the entire city?
2: Pretty much.
1: Okay.
2: Well, I mean, there's other things that... There's places... I mean, every time I go to a place, like what I... One of the things I look for, like... I ask, is this place haunted?
1: And how did the they answer? No.
2: Well, actually, no, believe it or not, they're pretty honest.
1: Are they?
2: Okay. Like, I went to Alcatraz, too. Mm-hmm. And I didn't really see anything. Have you been there?
1: I have not, no.
2: Okay. Like, you go, if you go to the hospital, keep your guard up. Okay. That's all I'm saying.
1: Okay, interesting. What happened at the hospital?
2: No, nothing really happened. Just, there was just a weird vibe. And I was even joking about it with the guides and stuff there. I'm like, what's going on in the hospital?
1: Nice. Nice.
2: If you keep your guard up if you go to, in that hospital.
1: Keep your guard up at Alcatraz. Good advice. That's amazing. Yeah. All right. So
2: yeah, and yeah. Actually there's one other story.
1: Yeah, absolutely.
2: This was at Pearl Harbor.
1: Okay.
2: Have you been there?
1: I have not.
2: Okay. We took on a ferry from like the mainland. It's maybe a 10-minute ferry. As we're approaching the island, we're still on the boat. Out of nowhere, I'm in tears for some reason, like feeling dread. Like I'm literally in tears. I have no idea why. We get on the island. I'm walking around. I mean, there's no place to walk around because it's the USS Arizona, you know. But yeah, I'm in sober place the whole time there. I'm feeling my eyes are like waterworks. I get back on the boat after leaving USS, gone.
1: Hmm.
2: I mean, that was probably the weirdest. That to this day, I'm still trying to figure out what that was. But also, I took at the exact moment that the crying started. I happened to take a picture of the monument. In one of the windows is a Grim Reaper.
1: Really?
2: And it was the exact minute when my dread started.
1: Wow. That is interesting. And you have this picture?
2: Oh, God, yeah.
1: Well, I'm excited to see that. That would be amazing.
2: I am. But, yeah. And, like, you'll see people in the picture. And in other pictures I have, you'll see people in the picture, but I'll point out to you which ones are not real people.
1: No, absolutely. That'll be fantastic. Yeah.
2: I probably have a couple hundred pictures that I have.
1: Okay.
2: Can I send you the catalog?
1: Yeah, absolutely. If you want to put
2: Cool. It'll probably take me all night to get them to you.
1: Yeah, you could email them to me. I'll send you my email address.
2: That way, sure. That way. Oh, absolutely.
1: You can put them into a zip file. It would be easier.
2: Oh, good call. Yeah, good call.
1: So that way I can share those with the listeners here and they want to see.
2: Oh, yeah. And I'll point out which, and some of them maybe even I'll circle what you need to look at.
1: Perfect. That sounds amazing.
2: All yeah, because right. I have some weird.
1: No, that's
2: by the way, you're not related to Gary Owen, right?
1: Not to my knowledge, no.
2: Okay.
1: No, Gary. Do you know a Gary Owen?
2: No, the actor.
1: Oh, well. No, not Gary. Probably Clive.
2: Okay.
1: But yeah, certainly the Owen line. Yeah.
2: Yeah.
1: We're all pretty tight.
2: All right. Yeah.
1: So, is there anything else that we may have missed or glossed over?
2: I want to
1: make sure we get all of these.
2: I think we're good.
1: All right, my man. Well, Danny, thank you so much for coming here and talking to us. I appreciate it. These kinds of conversations, they matter.
2: Happy to be here.
1: They're real. And, you know, not everything has answers. I mean, we don't always find what we're looking for, but I want to thank you so much for sharing yours.
2: Likewise.
1: All right, my friend.
2: Likewise, man.
1: Well, listen, send me those pictures, and I'll edit this up, and this will be a great episode, and I'll send you the link to the episode when it airs.
2: Okay.
1: Any shout-outs you want to give before we sign off?
2: Just, you guys at Icebreak, you better watch this when it comes out.
1: Terrific.
2: You guys better. I'm gonna stick some ghost on you if you don't. No, I really will. By the way.
1: Nice.
2: Now, hey, by the way, so is it gonna be a while before it comes out or anything?
1: It'll probably be 2 weeks.
2: Okay, because then you'll send me a link so I can send it to, like, family and stuff.
1: Absolutely, family, cool. Friends. Yep, it'll be out there. It'll be all over the place. It'll air on Paranormal UK Radio in Europe. It'll also air.
2: What?
1: Yeah, it'll also air on Para X Radio here, and also the Unexplained Radio Network.
2: And what about Paraflix?
1: Not Paraflix, not yet, but I'm working on
2: it. Because I have connections there, too.
1: Do you? Very nice. Very nice. So, yeah, if you want to reach out to your connections, tell them to air my show, go for it.
2: Oh, yeah. And
1: so, yeah.
2: This is someone that I was watching a show a couple weeks ago about it. If you ever look up the name Gwen Johns, I want to give her a shout out too.
1: Okay.
2: Because I've been talking to her about it. If you ever see her experience, it's insane.
1: Hmm.
2: Okay. She's on podcasts like every day.
1: Okay.
2: But yeah, but if you see her name is Gwen Johns, I mean, I can't explain it to you. Like, some of her stories are insane.
1: Wow. Well, that's exciting. I'll have to look her up and see. Mm-hmm. That's awesome. All right. Well, Danny, thank you so much for showing up again. I appreciate the conversation, and we'll talk soon.
2: Yeah, thanks. Thanks, man.
1: All right, my friend. Take care.
2: All right, have a good one.
1: Thank you. You too. So, you know, a lot of people think that the paranormal is loud and violent and obvious, but it's not. It's subtle. And it can be violent, it can be obvious, but most of the time, you catch things out the corner of your eye. Things you ignore until you can't anymore. It's the shadow that doesn't match the light, that feeling that somebody is standing behind you when you're completely alone. And the truth is, once you notice it, you can't unnotice it. So, as I always say, dear listeners and fellow watchers, stay safe, be aware, and beware, because sometimes the silence is the most terrifying thing.
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0: Hey, folks, and welcome to Chokeslam Review with your host, Freddie Hollywood.
1: How y'all doing today? We got a lot to talk about today.
0: Okay. Obviously, the big thing will probably be the two PLEs. That's premium live events, most notably WrestlePalooza, which we got kind of lucky in the fact that we found a way to watch it for free.
1: And that was good that we caught it, you know, because there was a lot of different events, a lot of action, and a lot of drama with that.
0: Overall, as far as the pay-per-view, I was less impressed than most of the others. Just personally, I only found one match truly exciting and worth the PLE. But we can go on beyond that. There were things that, like, Wrestling Inc. has their report of three things they loved and hated about WrestlePalooza. Kind of agree with most of it. Let's start with the very first match, which was, absolutely horrible.
1: Yeah, John Cena and Brock Lesnar.
0: Brock Lesnar, I don't know what to say about Brock Lesnar. I just don't like him on many different levels.
1: That's true.
0: But, I mean, when it came to the Logan Paul Cena match, that was worth watching. Yeah. There were so many unique moves, plus it was kind of, I guess, fun to watch Cena and Logan doing moves that you generally think of other wrestlers doing.
1: Yeah.
0: And that made it very intriguing. And what's he going to do next? This, that, and the other thing. Yeah. There was none of that.
1: I liked the scene when John Cena came down with the kids.
0: Okay, his entrance, yeah.
1: Yeah, he had all the kids there, and that was a good thing.
0: What did you think when you saw the kids crying at the end?
1: We ain't got to that. But then when Rock one day, when they called John Cena down, you remember Paul Heyman came in and said the intro for Brock Lesnar.
0: Yep.
1: So, you know, and see, Paul Heyman is with Seth Rollins' group.
0: That's right.
1: But I just like, okay, he did all that, and then Brock Lesnar got hyped, but the point I was looking at, you know, John Cena was like, he was there, but he wasn't like, hey, I'll take the L because I'm getting ready to retire. And, you know, I ain't got nothing to prove to Brock Lesnar. Because of John Cena back in the day, he would fought Brock Lesnar. He would have went toe-to-toe with him. But the John Cena we see now, you know, he's up to age. He's not doing it. Brock Lesnar, you know, he's all about fighting or whatever and not. But I thought John Cena did his best to that match to the point he ain't had to overdo himself in that match. And to me, yeah, Brock Lesnar's a bully. He's a real shithead when it comes down to cussing and disrespecting people. And I just felt like, you know, no, the hell with him. Fuck him. You know, he can win the match. You know, but the bottom line, at the end of the day, I'm leaving. I'm making money. I'm not going to hurt myself for WWE for this bullshit. So I understand where John Cena is coming from. You know, it was just a match. You know, he gave Brock Lesnar what he wanted. He did what he did. But in the end, people were like, they were disappointed he didn't win the match. But got to understand, John Cena, he ain't got nothing to prove no more. He's 7-time world champion. He ain't got nothing to prove.
0: He's got a lot more money than Brock Lesnar.
1: Yeah. So, and then he's making movie money and TV money. So he's probably got
0: 3 zeros added to whatever Lesnar's probably worth.
1: Yeah. And Brock Lesnar, he's got a lot more money than Brock Lesnar.

0: But I, to me, I just think Brock Lesnar needs to go on and lead the scene. Let the new wrestlers do what they do, because they didn't did enough. And John Cena, you know, he proved his point. He's going to retire. So I thank John Cena for all the years he gave us and what he did to with Brock Lesnar. But in the end, I think he's doing the right thing, stepping down and let the young people do. You know, and maybe some of the people might take some of his moves and use it too.
1: Well, I'm sure they will. But I mean, we still got a few more months of Cena. His last scheduled performance or appearance is December 13th. So he's still got a few.
0: And I think Brock Lesnar gonna try to mess with that too. But I'll leave.
1: I don't know. I hope Lesnar is gonna be even seen.
0: He might
1: show up on SmackDown one more time, but I don't know. It all depends on if they want to do a rematch.
0: I don't even know
1: if I'd want to see a rematch, to be honest.
0: No, not really. I think that was enough. The years of John Cena and Brock Lesnar gave us, that's enough. We done with that.
1: Okay. The LA Knight edition, the LA Knight Usos, Braun Breaker, Bronson Reed match.
0: I'm gonna say this, and I don't care if people hear me saying this, but that match was a car wreck. It was just some BS with LA Knight trying to do the Uso a favor, you know, and them bringing chairs. You know, it wasn't a table match. It wasn't a table, man. It wasn't TLC. It wasn't chairs and tables and ladder match. It was, I'm like, they were just bringing chairs to beat. I'm like, what the fuck? Everybody getting hit with chairs and stuff and bringing tables in there and all that stuff. I'm like, I think the match was so stupid. I'm just going to say that's my opinion. That's why I lost interest with the Usos. I know they were going to lose anyway because that L Knight is not a referee, and he does a wrestler, but he got a big mouth so he can carry his weight. But in the end of the day, the Usos they ain't got that hype no more. That's my opinion. You know, without Roman Reigns, they ain't got shit. So, sorry.
1: That's really how you feel?
0: Yeah. About the Usos.
1: I didn't like the match either. And I thought if they were going to bring in LA Knight, they shouldn't have brought him in last minute. Nobody knew LA Knight was going to be the guest referee until a few hours before
0: the match started. Yeah.
1: Before the pay-per-view began.
0: Yeah.
1: That was part one. Part two was, LA Knight kind of ref the match the way I thought he would have probably ref the match, which was nowhere near what you would expect.
0: And then he almost got hit with a chair by Jay, and then other sudden, you know, Braun Breaker coming with a spear, both brothers, and Jay pushed LA Knight the way, and they took the spear, and then he counted and oh yeah. And, you know, everything was, he said, fuck it. I'm going to say, oh, yeah. And he did a count, and then he hopped out of the ring. He said, fuck this, and went on back to the back. I just think it's like, you know, they was Ron Breaker and the other guy was trying to devote him to him. So it was just like, I just think the match was unfair.
1: I think they could have saved it and made a much more entertaining match by having LA Knight just beating the crap sneakily out of Bronson Reed and Braun Breaker.
0: And I think that's
1: just
0: what
1: slowly. And I mean, that would have been more interesting to see simply because I think that Bronson Reed and Braun Breaker together could just simply overpower the Usos.
0: Yeah. Just like Shawn Michaels did. Shawn Michaels, when he was a rep and he was

0: during the match, and one of the guys invoked in, he super kicked in, and then what's his name, Penn, I forgot that match, who was wrestling. And then Shawn Michaels, after he kicked the other guy would vote him, the other person got on and he just did like that and then walked out.
1: Did it like that doesn't really transfer over to radio.
0: I'm sorry, but I just forgot who Shawn Michaels was the rep. When Shawn Michaels was the rep, I forgot who he was. Who was the two wrestlers was in the ring? And in case you didn't understand, you have to go back. I have to look it up and see. But again, I'm sorry. But with Ed Knight, I just think he did his best being a rep. But in the end,
1: I think he, LA Knight was LA Knight. He wasn't really trying to be a ref at all.
0: Yeah,
1: but at the same time, if he's not going to be a ref at all, he might as well just do what he wants to do and beat up on who he wants to beat up. Granted, yeah, that might have been a bit of Jey Uso. That would have been fine, too.
0: Yeah, but he almost hit A.L. Knight with the chair. That would have started the fight right then. But in the end, Jey Uso pushed him out of the ring, and Ron Breaker speared him, and that was it. Man. So in a kind of way, I was just getting 1 to 5, I get it a 0 of that match. I didn't like it.
1: Okay. Let's go on to Io Sky, Stephanie Valkyrie.
0: Oh.
1: Io Sky, Stephanie Valkyrie match was for the women's title.
0: I saw that coming.
1: You saw what coming?
0: Io Sky wasn't going to win that.
1: You honest? See, that's where I completely disagree with you. I was heavily favoring Io Sky. Not for technical reasons, this, that, or the other, but because there were so many storylines you could throw in with Io Sky as compared to Stephanie Valkyrie.
0: Yeah.
1: That's like a completely new path to go on for whether it be Raw or SmackDown or this or that.
0: Yeah, but Raquel, I don't know if I'm saying her name right.
1: Valkyrie.
0: Yeah.
1: That's fine.
0: Yeah. And she's new. So
1: exactly.
0: Yeah. And she won a lot of titles and everything. And Io Sky did have the championship belt at first, you know, to whatever happened when she lost the title. So I think they're going to have another match. It might be a 3-way. It might be a 4-way, you know, where, Asta, Riddle, Riggy, you know, they might bring that up. They might put them in a 4-way match. But right now, I just think it was her time to win the title this year. But I don't think she's going to get to keep it longer, you know, because she got about 4 or 5 gunning after that title. And when Rhiannon come back after she had the baby and she come back, she going to want a piece of. So we got a match.
1: You got a match. Yeah. Whereas if Io Sky won, you have at least 3 possible matches that could go any which way. You have a Rhea Ripley effect. You have an effect with Ahsoka, or is it pronounced Asuka? Asuka, I think. You have that going on. You have a possible match with Rhea Ripley and Asuka. Then you have Stephanie Valkyrie going up against Io Sky in what would have, in any way, shape, or form, be considered a very close match.
0: Yeah.
1: Like I said, whereas Stephanie Valkyrie, I mean, who do you have? I mean, possibly Rhea Ripley just simply going after the title. You have possibly Io Sky going back again. You kind of erase the Asuka out of the equation.
0: Yeah, because Asuka didn't want a lot of belts, and I don't see her. What's the word I'm trying to say? I don't see her winning any championship any sooner because she.
1: Oh, I do.
0: I see him win the tag team titles her and the other.
1: No, I think they're, I think as a tag team, they're going to break up. But I do see her going after, eventually, Stephanie Valkyrie's title.
0: Yeah, but you know, you got, like I said, we got other people behind Austin. But only the time will tell. You know, I can't, I don't know how long she can get to hold the belt, but we'll just have to see. Is she a good champion or not? You know, I just, like I said, I see some get the belt and I see them lose it that quick.
1: It's kind of up in the air as to whether or not she's going to lose the belt real quick. In many ways, as far as watching her in-ring performances, they are definitely worth keeping around.
0: Yeah, but you got to look at Rionia. I can't say her name. The one who's had the baby. She's coming
1: but
0: back.
1: She's not going to be back for a year. So yeah. Why even bring her up?
0: Well, I figure she's...
1: I mean, you're talking a year away.
0: Yeah.
1: But... in a situation of wrestling where those belts generally transfer within 3 months.
0: Yeah, that's true.
1: So who do you think is going to be the champion in 3 months?
0: Mm-hmm. I see Rhea Ripley getting the belt back. I'm seeing okay. Her. That's my money going on her.
1: Okay. I could kind of agree with that. I honestly think Asuka will somehow manage to end up, because they generally don't transfer face to face. Rhea Ripley and Stephanie Valkyrie at this point are still both faces.
0: Mm-hmm.
1: So unless one of them wants to switch to heel turn, which I don't see happening, I see the next big challenger for Stephanie Valkyrie's title being Asuka. But she's got to somehow wedge her way between Rhea Ripley and Io Sky.
0: Yeah. Yeah, that's a long mountain to climb.
1: It's a long mountain, but she's already been on her way. That's what I see going on. Of course, the next match should be... that was the next match. Probably the best match throughout all of WrestlePalooza, in my opinion. Although, according to a lot of critics that I've already read online, is the mixed tag team match between CM Punk and AJ Lee versus Seth Rollins and Becky Lynch.
0: Yeah.
1: What's your opinion?
0: My opinion is... It was kind of a good match, but with AJ Lee being out of wrestling for 10 years, I think she's still a little rusty. She's not like her old self. You know, she didn't change and got herself right. And, you know, and with CM Punk is not the edge like I used to know him. But I know they're getting up the age, but with Steph Rowan and Becky Lynch being still young, and them, they brung it. They brung it. I ain't gonna lie. They brung the fight. They were running around the ring, slapping each other, you know, getting high fives, see up on Becky Lynch, keep on slapping him like it ain't nothing. And AJ Lee was just trying to get in the ring, trying to jump in, but I know she could have did. And then it was just crazy everywhere. It was just like chaos everywhere until they got on the NASA table. That's what you think about that.
1: Well, my opinion differs from a lot of the critics in the fact that I thought it was extremely entertaining. I did enjoy several of the moves, especially when the competitors seem to reverse moves, and the fact that AJ Lee and CM Punk both delivered stomps to Seth Rollins.
0: Mm-hmm.
1: I enjoyed the fact that AJ Lee and CM Punk were trying to do what is Becky Lynch's move?
0: It's almost similar.
1: It's
0: like
1: a choke slam, but they call it the man or something.
0: Yeah. And CM Punk was doing Triple H move, the pedigree.
1: Yeah, pedigree, mm-hmm. which is generally a Seth Rollins move. Becky Lynch and
0: it's almost similar to
1: Seth Rollins both tried to do a twin pedigree. They succeeded. Mm-hmm. I always thought that part was interesting. Where the critics come
0: and
1: off.
0: And then CM Punk, you forget CM Punk and AJ Lee did the wizard kick.
1: Yeah, that's true. They did do the wizard kick. That was mentioned. And they also did a bulldog.
0: Yeah.
1: A twin bulldog. But where the critics complain is that they noticed several botches from one of the performers, and they basically put it off to the fact that she hasn't been in the ring for 10 years.
0: Yeah. And then Becky Lynch, well, CM Punk was getting ready to do step one. She got AJ Lee and swung her over to them, knocked them over to the table. And the table collapsed.
1: Yeah.
0: And then she drug her back in. Becky Lynch drug her back in to get ready to finish her. And AJ Lee put her in one of her submission holds. And she wrapped her leg around her neck and put her arm like she was. But it's usually called the octopus. But,
1: well, she calls it the Black Widow.
0: Widow, yeah.
1: But I thought it was a really interesting match. And it was very interesting to watch AJ climb over Becky Lynch to turn her man slam or whatever it is into her Black Widow.
0: Yeah.
1: Never even thought of her move as being used as both a counter and a submission, but I guess it can be.
0: And then she slapped, when Becky Lynch slapped CM Punk, then when she got in the ring, she slapped her and she slapped Seth Rollins.
1: Yep.
0: Going like, you know how you run up and you just start slapping. She was doing that. I'm like, what the hell? And she just kept going running up and hit Becky Lynch. I don't know how many times, maybe 10 or 20 times she slapped her. And then she went on to step on and started slapping him. And I'm like, golly, it was like a slap box. But it was funny. But I that was the only thing kept me wanting to watch more.
1: Yeah. I thought it was by far and away the most entertaining match of the entire show. There was a moment where Undertaker came out as a surprise, I guess, star or something like that, only to announce Stephanie McMahon's induction into the Hall of Fame.
0: Yeah.
1: Critics complained that, one, that doesn't go on till December. Why are they doing it so early? Blah, blah, blah.
0: They thought Undertaker was going to say happy birthday to her because it was her birthday.
1: Well,
0: I mean, that's what Triple H said early.
1: Yeah.
0: Yeah. But he went ahead and told her that. So, and she was just smiling and happy and smiling. You know, her and her husband going to be in the Hall of Fame. But I get that. But that wasn't really not that important. I'm sorry. It wasn't that important to me.
1: To me, I honestly kind of thought that it was a time filler because something must have come up and they needed to stall for time.
0: Yeah.
1: That's kind of how I felt about it.
0: Yeah, that's what I was saying. Yeah, I agreed on that. That's what I thought it was because Undertaker don't do stuff like that much no more.
1: Mostly. No, he doesn't.
0: Yeah.
1: The next big thing was the Cody Rhodes and Drew McIntyre
0: match.
1: Which I watched, but at the same time, something seemed off about the whole thing.
0: Yeah, because they were saying, like Cody Rhodes was saying, like, I don't know. He kept on missing. You know, he kept on like he was having dementia or something was going on with his mind. You know, he wasn't doing it. And so he kept going. And then all of a sudden, Drew McIntyre get him on the ground. He wanted to do that same kick. And he kind of Drew McIntyre fucked his knee up or fucked his leg up. And I just thinking like, wow, man, you was trying to do it again. And the ref cost him the match because he could have went on here and kicked Cody Rhodes through the table, took him back in the ring, got him back up and did another. I would have did the same thing. I would have kicked him in the table, get him back in the ring, stand him up, then go back all the way to the ring post, run up and gave him another Cremo kick. And that would have been it. The match wouldn't have been over because Cody Rhodes was in there. But the ref stopped Drew McIntyre, kick him through the table, and then when he got the rep out of the way, he kicked the table and hurt his leg. And he was going to do another Cremo kick, and then all of a sudden, Cody Rhodes just came with the cross roll, and boom, he won the match. And I just think it was like, I really was going for Drew McIntyre. Cody Rhodes, yeah, he's a good wrestler and everything, but I get tired seeing him. I'm sorry.
1: I actually like Cody Rhodes more than Drew McIntyre. I just don't find Drew McIntyre entertaining. He seems, how should I put it? Like a big, large LARPer, of which a LARPer is a live action role play geek. And just trying to act kind of like he's Braveheart.
0: Oh, boy.
1: And so I've never really, for some reason, I just can't get into him. And I think it's part of just this heel mentality that he has. He has always played a heel. And as a heel, I mean, I can't even say that if he was a face that I would like him any better as a face.
0: No, when he was young, he was trying to be a face, but then it didn't work out, so. It's like when he did the 3MDs with the other three guys, he was still the same. But I know when he left WWE and went to another show, he had to reinvent himself. When he came back, he was just ruthless. And like Ruth, that other guy, the one who fought Shaman.
1: Rufus. Yeah, I think his name's Rufus or something.
0: Yeah. But I just think it, you know, that would have been another rematch if Cody Rhodes would have let Drew McIntyre have the belt. But that would be a rematch. Now Cody Rhodes won. I don't even know who's next. So now there's a lot of people in the air going to be gunning out. But now we heard
1: Seth Rollins and Cody Rhodes are meeting. I don't know if it's for an exchange of titles, but they are planned to meet in Perth for a match.
0: Yeah.
1: I forget what that PLE is called, but I know it's in Perth. But I thought that the head injury thing or whatnot just seemed off. But mainly because I know that a lot of the time that he spent was not necessarily in the hospital or this or that, but he was actually just doing his movie, of which I'm not sure if you're aware, but he's playing Guile in the new Street Fighter movie.
0: Yeah.
1: And he's already finished filming for that.
0: Yeah.
1: Which that's what he was doing. For most of that time period. Apparently, Roman Reigns is in the same movie. I don't know what character Roman Reigns will be playing, but he's in the same movie.
0: Well, I don't know how the new Street Fighter movie is going to be, but I mean, the old Street Fighter, I like that one.
1: I don't know which Street Fighter movie you're talking about.
0: That was with Jean-Claude Van Damme was playing Guile.
1: Oh, I hate it.
0: I love that movie.
1: I thought that was absolutely. The only one I liked was the one where it really didn't feature any of the things other than Ken and Ryu, and it was just them training.
0: Yeah.
1: That I thought was pretty cool.
0: Yeah. Yeah, I would have think that would have had that in the movie instead. The other two actors who played Kent and Ryu, I think they was a little lame because they didn't have no martial art background. But John Cardam did, so he did all his moves. So I was real psyched about it.
1: Okay.
0: And Chun-Li, I like the lady who played Chun-Li. Boy, I said that red was like bang, bang, bang all day.
1: Okay. Me, one, it's been ages since I've actually bothered to watch that movie. I remember he finally did a flash kick in it, but I don't recall him doing Sonic Boom. And without those specific, like, super moves, I can't declare any Street Fighter movie to be decent at all.
0: Yeah.
1: So, for me, Street Fighter has to have that CGI quality to it. The other thing is at the same time as WrestlePalooza, AEW presented All Out. And when it came to All Out,

0: Did I lose it? Okay, three things. Hey, love, all out. Okay. Extreme rules match. Was that the first? I thought it opened with Copeland and Christian. Yeah, it did. Copeland and Christian's tribute to John Cena during the match. Yes. In response to Cena's recent WWE TV tributes to Copeland, was very sweet and heartwarming. On the other hand, when you're in a very clear battle with a company that is actively trying to make sure you don't get another TV deal, is it the best look for you to, for your crowd to be suddenly chanting the name of one of their, that company's top stars? Blah, blah, blah. So, they did do a tribute to Cena, which I recall they did a five knuckles shuffle, did a five knuckle shuffle and an AA during their match. They did win the match, but they got beaten up afterward. Kind of like the Io Sky thing, Rio's match was just a technical match. See, we didn't actually see the AEW, so we really don't have that much other to discuss it, other than I guess
1: I want to hear about this one right here.
0: Then you're going to have to read it. Yeah. Let's see here. Winner, Chris Statlander. Chris Statlander is one of the few talents on whom AEW can hang its hat. Solid independent star. Blah, blah, blah. Tony Storm gave a farewell address on Dynamite before the pay-per-view. A few expected Statlander to be the one to dethrone Storm. Huh. And Christian. I thought they won the match. I thought I read that they won one. Kind of a dream match in a way from her. So FTR, I guess, may have won that match with, against Cope and Christian. I was kind of confused because I kind of thought that okay. Winner Daniel Garcia. I don't even know who Daniel Garcia is. Loser Eddie Kingston. In hindsight, maybe putting Eddie Kingston's return match second on the main card of a 6-hour pay-per-view wasn't the smartest decision. Kingston returned from over a year away, recovering from a leg injury, and while I would love to tell you that the Mad King hasn't lost a step, Saturday's match made it look like he's lost several. Maybe Big Bill wasn't the best opponent. Maybe Kingston needed a better return story, no matter what might have been. And it said, so Big Bill looks like beat Kingston. Okay. I don't know. Reunion inevitable team in sort of wrestling in the same promotion. They've slayed FTR. I don't remember. Blah, blah, blah. Anyhow, but if I had to make a guess, I would say AEW probably lost out in more ways than one.
1: Yeah.
0: On the company side, and I don't know what all is involved when it comes to wrestling, but I don't understand when they already have a contract with HBO Max, why couldn't they redo a contract with HBO Max to present these pay-per-views that would have been free to the HBO Max audience? If that was the case, we would have been able to watch both AEW, at least the beginning few matches, before switching over.
1: Yeah. But kind of owner, he missed out on it.
0: I don't know. And I know that he's not the only owner. It's a big enough thing that they don't have one owner.
1: Yeah.
0: It's a corp, like all businesses that are big. I mean, if you're talking more than $2 million involved, it's going to have a corporation.
1: Yeah.
0: And which corporations have board of directors and naming. And executive boards. I don't know. I mean, AEW kind of misses out on everything because they were supposed to have that ESPN deal and they lost out. Many of them blame CM Punk for that, but that's neither here nor there. Yeah. AEW does have their problems, but at the same time, I don't feel like they're looking in the correct decision for making the proper solutions.
1: Yeah.
0: I mean, if you have HBO Max with you and on your side, and I'm about to sneeze, maybe I caught it, maybe not. Who knows? I might sneeze somewhere during this broadcast. I don't know. I know that you really haven't been paying much attention to AEW either. So, do you have anything to say?
1: Not really. I really don't. Like you say, I can't keep up with all going on there and so on. So I really don't know what to say about the show.
0: Hmm.
1: I don't want to say something and then I'm not saying, I'm not sure. I did check the show out. Just like I just barely got a chance to see the other show, the pay-per-view we did see.
0: Yeah. Let's see. There was the SmackDown before that. I'd be lying to say that there was anything all that memorable. I remember that Alexa Bliss and Charlotte Flair defended their titles successfully.
1: Mm-hmm.
0: It was against Chelsea Green and one of her followers. Yeah. I don't know what.
1: I'm not sure. The only one I know. Okay, I really don't know the girl's name.
0: I do know that I think that Chelsea Green doesn't get enough
1: airtime.
0: Yeah, I think that she's underutilized in the WWE. Other than that, let's see. One other aspect has nothing to do with actual wrestling and more to do with the video game that I wanted to bring up is this. I was on YouTube and I was looking through the stuff and on my homepage it presents things that I might like. So I saw this weird Halloween special WWE thing that was produced through one of the video games and you were mentioning which one it might be, but I wasn't sure. But it had like Freddy Krueger and Mike Myers and this and that. And I thought it was kind of interesting, but at the same time, if they had done any editing at all with the movie editor, it would have been much, much better.
1: Yeah.
0: So I saw like things about it that I definitely would have liked to have seen. And I know you haven't had a chance and you haven't really been available for me to show it to you. So, but what I got out of it was it lacked appropriate entrances.
1: Yeah.
0: It lacked full entrances to all of the different characters. They spent more time showing the match because they were doing this as a battle royale.
1: Yeah.
0: Whereas I would have filmed, see, I would have filmed each one with an individual entrance to each one.
1: Yeah.
0: And presented that rather than continuing to watch.
1: The same thing.
0: Well, watching a video game sit there and clobber each other on is kind of stupid.
1: Yeah.
0: Whereas they could have done clipped over to full entrances of each character, them running onto the stage, then them coming back to get into that action.
1: Yeah.
0: That would have been much, much better.
1: Well, like I said, they're coming out with the new system, and they're going to add AI to them so to make it more realistic with them. That's why they want to make more money. So, and some of the fans of the video game world, they want the same thing you saying to edit. They want all that, but see, they used to do that. But then, you know, like I just told you earlier, they were doing some kinky stuff. They were doing some messed up stuff, and that's why WWE don't want nobody making their own interest music. And they
0: No. You can fix all of that with a video edit. What I'm saying is that the person should have run this same thing through a video editor and done a bit more filming, gotten clips of each one doing an individual entrance.
1: Yeah.
0: And superimpose those over and then cut to the match.
1: Yeah.
0: Other than that, he should have chosen things like for Michael Myers and Jason could have used things like The Undertaker's profile, Kane's profile, this, that, and the other thing.
1: Yeah.
0: I didn't feel he got that part right. Yeah. He also brought in things like Symbiote Spider-Man, which I don't really see how this goes. They brought in Frankenstein, which I thought was really cool. But there was no like werewolf. There was no Dracula. Those would have been fun.
1: Yeah.
0: Much better than bringing in Voldemort.
1: Yeah, but see, what I was doing back in the day, we took clips of people's videos and stuff, and we would edit it with themselves in the game. Like, I was making the wrestler myself, and then I had West Coast music and that, and I was like, I came in with that music. So that's what we was doing. But like I was saying, it take a long time to edit it, the music and that, and you have to pick the walk. You have to use somebody else walking to go in the ring. But in the same time, we did have our own screenshot and our music. But it's like I said, they want to bring that back because I missed that. I used to like to download my music to a raffle and listen to it when I'm coming in. But like you were saying, that mic can work and they bring that back because everybody was going to like these other sites picking music and we would just put it with our interest. And I did a lot. And then when I found out they took it away, it was just like I had to use other people's props just to come in the ring. And sometimes I don't even use nobody's props. I just come in like, you know, using Raw and just pick a music and then come on in. But they is trying to bring that back because a lot of people miss that. But this time when they do bring it back, skip the porno. You know, don't have people play that music, that just block that. That regular music. It don't have to be a lot of cussing and a lot of that. They can block that or whatever. Just tell us what we can put on there to make the video game better because a lot of people make money on skits when they see you come in.
0: Anyway, although this probably won't transfer over to video, I'm trying to get...
2: Hopefully. People come to us and their teeth are so bad that they all need to be extracted. They all need to be taken out and they need to get brand new teeth.

superstars and Drew, number one and number two, will start the ring at the same time. Other superstars will join in the order they drew. This will continue until all 30 superstars have entered the ring. Eliminations occur when you are thrown over the top rope with both feet landing on the floor. The last superstar in the ring

0: See what I'm saying? They could have gotten appropriate music, just dubbed that into the edit, done so much better stuff. See what I'm saying?
1: Yeah, but this might be this might be an amateur, or it might be some a little kid doing this.
0: This is WWE 2K24.
1: Yes.
0: Apparently. Anyway, I thought it was kind of interesting and wanted to mention it to you.
1: Oh, okay.
0: I don't know what you think about doing stuff like that, but it could be interesting, and I could see somebody with any movie editing skills being able to really create some rather interesting entertainment with it.
1: Yeah.
0: Now, I don't know if, because you were telling me that you were using another one. I don't think they were using the one that you were talking about.
1: No.
0: The one where you could dub in music and
1: no, stuff. That was back in, that was the PlayStation, I think it was 2 or 3, you can do it. And I don't have them concepts no more. So I used to do it on one of them systems.
0: Anyhow, so we pretty much glossed over almost everything I was planning on. Did you have anything interesting that you wanted to bring up?
1: No, none I could think of.
0: I see. Rich Mike Myers. Wikipedia, Mike Myers. Oh, okay. Well, we mean the Halloween Mike Myers. To the people in the chat room, which, you know who you are. Anyhow, wow. So we are to talk about Shawn Michaels and, okay, interesting odd from the chat room is, are we going to talk about Shawn Michaels and Sexy Boy? Why the hell am I going to talk about Sexy Boy? And Shawn Michaels has been retired for well over a decade. I mean, have you seen a modern picture of Mike Myers or Shawn Michaels today?
1: Yeah,
0: he was at AAA, but I mean.
1: Yeah, but he's a trainer now.
0: Yeah. What was a great song? I guess he's talking about. Anyhow. If anybody would like to go to the chat room, please visit us at www.unexplainedradio.com. Chat room's right on the homepage. Feel free, ask us questions, blah, blah, blah. Dial the wild card line and somebody might answer you that's connected to the program, but you probably won't be on this show unless something weird happens. But hey, you never know what could happen. In case you need another number for that wild card line, it is 469-893-0054. And somebody put up a picture of Shawn Michaels that's got to be 30 years old. Anyhow, other than that, wow. Just to go ahead and recap, WrestlePalooza, I was all in all kind of disappointed as far as the pay-per-view. I'm normally far more entertained. I was disappointed with the outcome of the Lesnar-Cena match. I felt that there must have been something wrong or off with the Cody Rhodes match. The one that everybody is criticizing is the mixed tag team match, which I thought was the most entertaining of all the matches, personally.
1: Mm-hmm.
0: Granted, I'm not sitting there trying to look and see where people botch and this and that. I'm just watching it for entertainment.
1: Entertainment, yeah.
0: And as far as entertainment-wise, I was thoroughly entertained.
1: Yeah, I was too.
0: Io Sky, Stephanie Valkyra match. I mean, I have never seen a twisting moonsault before. And I thought that was spectacular. But at the same time, I expect more from WWE than technical matches. I believe that you can save those for the non-pay-per-views or non-PLE.
1: Yeah.
0: And I think the non-PLEs like SmackDown, Raw, NXT, the fans appreciate it more when they see that.
1: True.
0: So, we have a joker in the chat room sitting there showing up a 30, 40-year-old picture of Shawn Michaels holding a, I'm guessing that was either the Intercontinental or the U.S. title back from the 1990s.
1: The era when Shawn Michaels was still doing sweet chin music. I don't think he can get that high no more.
0: He might be able to. Well, no, I wouldn't suggest it. He's got, my gosh, how old has he got to be at this point?
1: Right behind Triple H.
0: So we're talking his mid-60s, maybe?
1: Yeah.
0: Mid-60s, somewhere in there? Yeah. That would be kind of sad.
1: Yeah.
0: Anyhow, other than that, WrestlePalooza, semi-disappointing, but I'm glad that we actually got to see it. Most entertaining match, definitely the mixed tag team, as far as I'm concerned. The most disappointing match we had to be Cena-Lesnar.
1: Yeah.
0: It was disappointing in the outcome. It was disappointing in the match itself. 3 AAs and what was it? 5 F5s.
1: Maybe Shawn Michaels came in and kicked Rock Lesnar in the face, and maybe Justin could
0: have. That would have been
1: interesting.
0: Somebody coming on and just helping out Cena would have been interesting. Anything could have saved that match.
1: Yeah.
0: And they did absolutely nothing. Shawn Michaels and the infamous. I don't know. He's saying infamous, and the only thing I can think of is infamous is gotta be the screw job.
1: Yeah.
0: But that's not.
1: That's where he kicked his tag team partner, Benetti. John Benetti, when he kicked him through the window, kicked him through a barber shop window.
0: Yeah. Anyway, we're going to go ahead and call it a show. Freddie, anything to say?
1: I keep listening to our show, and we'll keep on making a choke slams.
0: Thanks for listening, folks. We'll be back again next week with more live episodes of Choke Slam Review.

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All right, we are here. This is Unexplained Love on the 22nd day of January, 2026, here in Garland, the Great Republic of Texas. I am Nick Dix. I am your host. 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And as always, you can call us up on the wild card line while we're on the air, 469-893-0054. Again, 469-893-0054. 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Really appreciate everybody joining us tonight. We had a lot of great listeners earlier, and we're really just going through it right now, just picking up some of the stuff. Very appreciative to our listeners that came us globally from Germany, Bolivia, Bahamas, and the Russian Federation. All right. I know Putin's a big fan, but hey, he's a good guy, if you don't like him, he's not, whatever. I don't know. I'm not really here to address that. I'm here to address the love life, but hey, all right. All right. We are here. We got a lot of different little things to comment on tonight. We have some very, very interesting tales of the sex land to bring you. And I'm just happy to be here. I mean, that's it. I know we're having our Wintergeddon or whatever the hell. We don't really get little things to comment on tonight. We have some very, very interesting tales of the sex land to bring you. And I'm just happy to be here. I mean, that's it. I know we're

on maybe put them between the breaks. But that being said, we have a lot to talk about, and we have a lot to do. And tonight's show, Unexplained Love's on. Tomorrow night, don't forget, New Aeon Now, new episodes of that coming up. And let's get this started, all right? How about that? And also join us in unexplainedradio.com on the Unexplained Radio Network. Go in there, talk to the chatter, chat away, and if I have time, I'll read some of that stuff. But if not, give us a call on the wildcard line. We'll answer your questions. Or we'll hang up on you. All right. So here is some very, very things, interesting things. These are sex ed horror stories. These are weird things that will make you feel a little bit better that you took the non-sex ed class because you were doing Bible study down in the library. Now, I remember like when I was a kid and stuff, they had the option of sex ed. You know, you could do sex ed or you could go down to the library and do nothing. Which I did do the sex ed thing, but I did try to get out of it so I could just go to the library and do nothing. But the sex ed thing was pretty interesting because I learned that everybody's going to get the AIDS. And damned if they weren't right. All right, well, our first one here is, this is from somebody that was in sex ed at one time. And this is the awkward situation that occurred while they were there. And there's going to be a lot of other awkward situations in sex ed class. Our first one says, a boy in my class asked the teacher if, in all seriousness, he could keep his sperm in a tank as a pet. And he could. His sperm grew up to be a nice fishy. Anyway. All right. Moving on down the line. Sticky situation here. In the middle of a lesson explaining tampons and sanitary towels, one girl asked which way up a pad was meant to be used. It received a collective wince from the other girls in the room as we all imagined a pad being used the sticky side up. I guess they were saying, like, at the moment, they imagined that, you know, like she was trying to say, you know, you put the sticky side on you. Yeah, that would be, you know, like, I mean, that would probably pull a lot of hairs and skin. So watch out for that. Don't try that at home, kids. Do sticky side down. All right. And that's for all you guys out there who want to know. The curtain and the drapes. Let's see. When I was in middle school, sex ed class, the teacher separated the boys and the girls in order for our respective sexes to come up with a list of questions that we had for the other. When we all came back and began asking each other questions, one boy asked, do redhead girls have redheaded pubic hair? I was the only redheaded girl in the class, so all 24 pairs of eyes, including the teacher, turned to me for the answer. The teacher that did this is an idiot. Okay, first off, this is why nurses usually do this stuff nowadays, because they don't want to get sued. But the thing is that, school nurse, even the guy, like, you know, you're bound to put your eyes out there and go to the... I mean, I used to teach, like, high school English, and I remember, like, one time, like, you know, somebody's like, hey, I need to go to the bathroom, and, you know, he's like, all right, he's like, hey, well, you need to take your bag, and he says, well, I have to, and I was like, oh, sorry, you know, I wasn't thinking, because, you know, I was like, okay, well, it was a lady, so, anyway. That was awkward enough, but this thing here, I mean, you're obviously going to look over there, and you're like, okay, you got to come up with the answer, and the answer shouldn't have been delivered by other students at all, and the guy should have basically, if he was going to do this, best weed out the questions that were, or at least, I don't know, do something. I mean, just, maybe just keep it with the boys and the girls asking their own things and stuff, just let it be, because, I mean, a lot of stuff just gets too hard, and That's really awkward. Everybody looks back at her. She says, I was the only redhead girl in the class. And so all 24 pair of eyes, including the teacher, turned to me for the answer. We just read that. I had to talk about my pubic hair in front of a large group of 13-year-olds who now all know that the curtains do indeed match the drapes. This is that. What an idiot teacher. You never... I mean, there's no way in hell that I'm going to have a 13-year-old girl discuss her pubic hair in the classroom.
I mean, no. I mean, even if it's just to say that, you're redheaded, so it's going to be red.

the hell you think? You know, I mean, if anything, if anything, that yeah, really, I think you should approach the subject. But if you're going to, the teacher should have come up and said, "What are you stupid?" I mean, you know, it's, if you're brown hair, you got brown hair. You're blonde hair, you're blonde hair. You're black hair, you're black hair. You know, unless they have purple hair, it's probably that's dyed and stuff. It's only when you dye the hair that the hair didn't come out the same. Look at your arms. I mean, your arms, like if you have hair on your arms and you're blonde headed, you're probably going to see much of it, but you have blonde hair there. Ugh. That I blame the teacher. What a stupid. You know, at least they could have had the girls still separating. That's very embarrassing. Now the boys are like, oh my God, she's got some hot red pubes down there. I want to check them out. All right, number four. I had a sex ed teacher who told us in detail about how unpleasant she found female condoms from her own personal experience. In her own words, it was like having sex with a paper bag stuffed in there. Yeah, I don't even know if they make the, I think they make the female condoms. I guess I seen them the other day, but I haven't thought about that in a while. That's why you should just have sex without condoms because it feels so much better. Yes, I agree. I think that no condoms. The big thing is that, and that's how, that's for the kids out there, so they know that, like, hey, look, you know, sex will be much better without a condom. You know. Anyway, I kid because it's true. Now, that, well, I mean, like, you know, I guess he's really, the problem is that the, you kind of got to be trained to teach sexual education, or you've got to be, at least like somebody that's in the a medical field or something other, something that's just not this, definitely not this. And I got to say that, I don't know, I mean, yeah, I get like sometimes, like, yeah, like, you know, if you're going to go off topic, like what we're doing here tonight. But I mean, this is for an adult audience or children that just decide they want to live, listen to an adult show. And so, you know, this, you know, encourage audiences over the age of 18. But if you're younger than that, I have almost no way to stop you because I can not stop people listening to me from around the world. So I have no clue what to do. But that being said, yes, I will talk from experience on here because I'm talking to you like a friend. You know, you can't get in a tangent and go talking experience, you know, with a bunch of little kids. This is a true thing. I remember like one time, I didn't really have a sex ed problem like this or question, but I do remember that a long time ago I was in driver's ed. And there was a video. And there was a video, and there was like this guy, some old coroner from like Tennessee. And you know, these kids had died, you know, drunk driving or whatever. And so the video was about drunk driving and deaths and children or like, you know, well, young adults, I guess. And so what happened was he said, you know, the problem was is they were just drinking straight that, you know, that whiskey when, you know, that was sipping whiskey. You know, they should have been, you know, he said that was sipping whiskey, and that was pretty much his comment as to why they got drunk and died. So I wrote down like sip your whiskey. I was like, this is very important stuff. I mean, you know. And I mean, granted, like, yes, if you would take time to sip your whiskey instead of just downing it shot after shot after shot, you know, yes, granted. But it doesn't change the fact that, you know, they, I mean, I guess the time would be different, but drinking the same amount of alcohol would create almost the same amount of drunkenness unless you spread it out over a long period of time. And I get that, but, you know, I don't think that was the purpose or the point that you should have been reaching with that story. But, you know, hey, it was the 90s, folks. So, yeah, write that down in your books, folks, right now. Zip your whiskey. All right. I don't even know if I do down. It depends. Like, sometimes, like, if we get a shot for supper, like, we'll do Jameson, and, you know, I'll sit around and drink Guinness, and we'll get a shot of Jameson, and I'll just down that. But I'm not really big into whiskey, so I'm just more big into beer. I mean, I'd rather just drink the Guinness than anyway, the Jameson. All right, here's the next one, number five. The thing I remember the most is the teacher who told us she used to have sex with a lot of guys, and each time she gave away a piece of herself.
She said she felt sad and empty until Jesus Christ came into her life and filled that hole. And I wrote laughing out loud. Then we watched a slideshow of all the things you could catch. They maybe mentioned condoms, but we were quick to remind they but were quick to remind us that the safest sex was no sex until marriage. Then we all had to sign our name to a piece of paper pledging we'd stay abstinent so we could get a CD case that said doing it doesn't get it. I don't know what the hell. Doing it doesn't get it. And whatever. Maybe that's why we had a 12-year-old pregnant school girl in my school. First off, okay, so a CD, kind of like a not a jewel case, but they're talking about like the old, I guess like the one where you put like a bunch of your CDs and you save it in there and stuff, and you get rid of your cases. Doing it doesn't get it. I still don't understand what the logic of that is. My thing is, I remember when I did sex ed back in, like, when I was in middle school, and probably the year was 1992 or something like that. I don't know. And I gotta say that, or 91, maybe it was 91, who the hell knows? They didn't make a sign anything. I mean, they did, you could opt out if your parents were really religious and you just want to talk about those things, you could sign, they could sign that, but we didn't have to sign to, we weren't saying we were going to not have sex till marriage or anything. And they really like, I mean, they did mention condoms a lot with us. But, really, I gotta say, like, we didn't, maybe I'm just like old enough. They didn't really talk about, like, just wait till marriage. They didn't say, well, if you're really abstinent, you don't have to worry about diseases. I just remember that they just said, like, hey, just use condoms so you won't get the chick knocked up. I mean, that's kind of what it was. I guess that's my story. My story is like, yeah, you don't want to get that chick knocked up, man. So you better use a condom and put that in your wallet. That's where you put them, And I remember one time we did, like, later on, this wasn't even sex ed, it's like in biology. And I actually liked this teacher. He's all right. I think it was biology, some shit like that. Anyway, the guy goes over there and he says that, he's, hey, for all you guys out there, you got a condom in your wallet? You gotta remember, if you been keeping that thing in there for a long time, it's probably no good. You better replace it with a new one. I had a friend of mine named Marcus, and he goes over there and he gets his wallet out, and he goes to the front of the room and he pulls out this condom and he puts it in the air and he's like right by the trash can and he says, "No good," and he threw it in the trash can. And then the other teacher kind of already knew Marcus' behavior and he said, "Marcus, just go to the office," and that was that. But the funny thing is, me, Marcus, and the other guy, we all got along a lot. But I mean, Marcus, every once in a while, would just carry it to a new level. Yeah, he was weird. He really loved Vietnam, the Vietnam War. The Vietnam War didn't happen when we were alive, but he was really into that. I don't know why. I guess he just thought it was very cool. Yeah, so he threw a condom away. There you go. That's my story. All right. And I didn't actually when I was like in middle school, like we had a girl gotten that we had a bunch of girls get pregnant between 8th grade and 9th grade. And I used to always think, man, where the hell was I during the summer of between 8th grade and 9th grade? But because I felt bad because I didn't get laid that summer, and I was like a dope, dumb, stupid dope. Anyway, a lot of the girls got knocked up, and I guess they didn't use the condoms. And, or if they did, they just gave up on it because they're like, man, sex is much better without these stupid things. Anyway, but the point is that, which is true, kids. That's my advice. My advice is not even abstinence. Just don't do it with a condom because, you don't want that. You don't want that. There's a lot of pills out there. You can get over, the stuff. Just go down there and you can get a shot. They give you a shot. Anyway, you get rid of it. What I gotta say about that? Yeah, like that's pretty funny. I do think that was a fun time. We did a lot of things back then. Yeah, like there's just I gotta say, like, yeah. Oh no, I was gonna say my story was that, yeah, we had a girl. I didn't think the pregnancies were that weird. I did think because I mean it was the 90s, man. A lot of people were there was a lot of teenage pregnancy back then. Boy, I mean, like that was a big thing. Like they talked a lot about gang violence, but teenage pregnancy was much more prevalent. I mean, just people would just get knocked up. I mean, everybody, and except the guys, And but what happened was is that the weirdest one was when we were in 8th grade, and this one girl got married,
And because like you could get married, you know, like at that age, like, she got married to some other dude, and I don't know, well, you know, I don't know what became of that. I didn't even know the girl, so I just heard the story. Some teacher told her, she's like, "Oh my God, what's her name? Got married." He went, all right. So number six, a movie with pubic hair sprouting to music. I don't know what the hell that's supposed to mean. A movie with pubic. Oh, okay. So they're watching some stupid movie, and the pubic hair is growing, and they're just jumping around because of this here or whatever. All right, yeah, okay. Number seven, the mother. This is the story. Our sex ed contraception class was taught by my mother. I'm not sure it can get cringier than having another 29 girls sat in a room while your mother goes through all the various methods of contraception. But then one girl fainted as the femidom landed in her lap. I don't know what the hell femidom is. Dom. Again, just have the kid. Yeah, I don't know, whatever. Just get knocked out of here, whatever. Yeah, it is what it is. I mean, you're gonna have them anyway. Might as well have them now. But yeah, that actually is not as bad. Okay, if your mother was teaching a sex ed class and she was talking about like positions, that would be very awkward, you know. Or even she mentioned her favorite position, that would be extremely awkward. But actually talking about different devices, a contraceptive or contraception or whatever, I don't know. Number eight, our teacher brought flavored lube to class and then encourage students to taste it. Okay. You know, you got to remember peanut allergies and penis allergies. I have a major penis allergy. My big thing is this. It's like, you know, I mean, I gotta say, my life, my experience with their teachers, they're really good people. A lot of them are really good people. Most of them are very good people, let's say. Most of them mean well, and most of them do the right thing. Most of them don't stray. They stay in their lane. You know, they teach history. They talk about history. They don't talk about anything, you know, controversial. And, you know, and but I do remember one time, you know, I was a TA, I was a teacher assistant, and one teacher's they wanted to break up the boys and girls and talk to them about like, I don't know, like, you know, their bodies or whatever. And then the nurse got really mad because she said, "Well, we're supposed to do that." That's why I don't know the school nurse policy now. But I was a teacher assistant, so like basically we were talking mainly about hygiene. And for the boys, we basically just I showed them a video from I well actually the other guy's like, "Well, how are we supposed to deal with this?" I said, "I don't know. I got a funny video from Mystery Science Theater 3000 about, you know, washing yourself and everything else." And they joke about it. It's like from the 50s. I said, "I thought it was funny. I used to show it to the sped kids when I was doing stuff in sped." And he said, "All right, well, hell, let's put that on." And then we did that, and it was funny. But then it turns out, like the one that was doing the women, which who had come up with the idea that did the girls for the high school, she decided this was something important to talk about. She talked about like a bunch of stuff, like vaginal odor and all this other stuff. We didn't even broach that. We talked about combing your hair. You know, like if you're a girl, you should wash your hair at least, you know, no more than once a week. And I think that was in the video. And it was funny because, like, in the video, like in the Mystery Science Theater 2000 thing, they show all the things the kid is like, the boy is supposed to do to clean himself and the girl too. And the boy is like, you know, like, finally, he said, "Now you're finally finished to go out in the world. But it's already been another day. So now you got to start all over because it's taking so long." Anyway, yeah, that is just insane that some teacher brought flavored lube to class. I mean, the implication of it, the. I mean, God, dude. You know, this is what makes superintendents and principals sometimes, but especially superintendents and school board members stay up at night. You know, worrying that some teacher's going to bring lube to class and make the kids try it and taste it. Oh, Lord. You know, the funny thing is, I'm a grown ass adult, okay? I don't know if you know that. I mean, last year I became a grown ass adult.
He's just being an adult. But now that I'm a grown ass adult, I've never had any of the flavored lube. I've really never been a big fan of lube. I never really have. I never really. I mean, because I'm not a big anal guy, So I'm not really into. I don't really need it, And usually, like natural lubricants are the best. And not only that, like the other thing is that if you're a guy and you like the ladies and you're not doing the anal and your lady's not getting as lubed up as normal, well, or as you would like, it's probably on you. I mean, now there's some medical things and everything else, and that's the other story, but she'd probably already know that by now. But yeah, maybe you need to put some more foreplay into it, or try to get those juices a flowing. Maybe you start off with a little kiss. I'm the kiss boy. Now that was from Monty Python's Mystery of Life. That's a really good scene. Watch that. If you hadn't seen it before, watch the sex education scene in there. It's really you'll learn something. All right, number nine. When I was in eighth grade, one kid in my class asked our middle-aged health teacher, "Is masturbation bad for you?" The teacher thought for a moment, then responded, "Well, it never hurt me." What a smart ass. That's a good answer, but I don't know if I'd give it in the classroom. My thing is, I don't think, the reason why I don't think it should be answered in the classroom is because you shouldn't talk about your masturbatorial behaviors as a teacher in front of children. First off, hey, I like dark humor, but I'm not going to get into perverse humor with kids. That's just something that doesn't, no, I don't cross that line. But I do have to say that, it's not a, it's a, if you're going to do like some kind of health class or something, it's a valid question to ask. But it should be basically say that I think the guy should just come up with the traditional thing, the traditional answer, the basically saying, well, it's healthy in a lot of different respects, but you don't want to just grow accustomed to yourself and forget that the whole world exists out there. You do got to try to find some kind of love or something like that. All right, number 10, moving on. The health teacher's most common catchphrase was, "It's not how long the wand is, it's the magic that you make with it that counts." Which she would say as she pointed towards one of the boys in the room. Okay, that's, I don't know if she, I think the way they wrote this meant she would just point in general to the boys in the room. She wasn't pointing to a specific boy, but that is pretty weird. Yeah, you don't. Again, there's a lot of reasons why these things were done and when they were done, I guess maybe sometime, I would assume most of the stuff is in the last 20, 30 years. But the thing is that, yes, that's completely inappropriate to say. The thing is understanding that, hey, there's a lot of different people, different, like, let me tell you, I would have basically, if I had to say something kind of similar to that, I'd say, look, people have been around for a long time and they all figured it out. And there's not a lot of life out there where people go out and they just say, hey, look, your wand is not as big as it should be, and I don't want to be with you. See, the thing is there's always a big comeback to this. One is, first off, like in the real world, when you're not a kid, you don't understand this. But if you had a son, you really want to explain it, and you had to kind of delve into this, not a teacher. But in real world, you could do like what I say. It's like, hey, look, you're getting it one way or the other because we already agreed to banging. That's one way. The other way is also you could say that, well, look, she may not have very big boobs. Nobody talking about her boobs. So that's a big thing too. So she puts you down on one thing, you can put her down on the other. So but if you're in a relationship where you're putting down people, I just don't think it's going to go anywhere. Anyway, next one. My teacher explained to us what sperm tasted like. We were 12 years old. Yeah, this is another. Some of these things. I almost want to say it doesn't sound realistic, but there are just enough stupid people out there that would probably just.
I mean, it could have been something that one of the questions the students brought up, and they just decided, well, let's broach the subject. But it's supposed to be like, you know, if you want to know, you'll find out eventually. And that includes all you guys out there if you end up in prison. All right, number 12. They brought the school nurse, wait, they brought the school nurse of all people to come in and teach sex ed. That's actually the way you're supposed to do it nowadays, unfortunately. You know, like, I mean, because obviously you should read all these other things, you can tell that a lot of other people don't know what the hell they're doing. So you got to bring in the school nurse. But what happens is it goes over here and it says they brought in the school nurse of all people teaching sex ed. She blew up a condom like a balloon to prove that they can expand, to put the "it doesn't fit me" excuse to bed, and eventually exploded. Okay, but she this is a parenthesis, so she says she blew up a condom like a balloon and eventually exploded. But the idea was to put "it doesn't fit me" to bed. Unluckily for me, I was in the front row of the classroom. Me and my friend got splattered with lube. Okay. First off, again, the to show the stretchy nature of, so I think most kids understand that, you know, I don't, well, I'm not saying that was probably lube, it was probably spermicide or something like that. But the thing is that, and it's also like the other person's, like, you know, exhaled breath, so there might be saliva in there too. But the thing, but it mainly was spermicide. But the thing is that, I don't, I mean, like, so how do you prove that it can expand more if you just blew the damn thing up? I mean, would it, because the thing is, now you, there, this is kind of like the wrong thing to teach. If actually, if you could blow it up, you could say, "Hey, look, sometimes condoms fail, they break. You see, this one broke and it spewed all over these girls in front. That's what's gonna happen to your boyfriend if it breaks inside you. He's gonna spew all over you." I mean, maybe that. I don't know, but I still, whatever. I mean, you could have done like the next one is. We'll go to that one. I'll come back to this one. In 8th grade, number 13, our homeroom teacher was tasked with doing a seminar on sexual health. He showed us how to use a condom, checking for air bubbles, expiration date, not ripping it open with your teeth, and putting it on a banana. Then he put one of those cheesy movies about peer pressure, peeled the lube covered banana, and ate it. Okay. Well, the banana, like I was gonna say, for the last explanation would have been, say, "Hey, look, see, here's a smaller object, a plantain, small plantain, and see, it fits. Here's a big banana, and it fits. And, you know, and if you need a bigger one, they got those too." But the thing is that this other one was actually pretty decent. I mean, if you have to show about how to properly use a condom, using a banana is a pretty decent way of doing it. The only thing is, it's, I get if you did all that stuff. Okay, the other side of this is that I get that the banana is not, it has its own covering, so thus if it had like all the spermicide and everything on the covering, you're not eating the outside of the banana, you're eating the interior. And I guess the guy was basically thinking that, well, hell, it's still a banana, I'm kind of hungry. I mean, you know, he's like, the hell with it, you know. But yeah, I of course it's gonna look very awkward to the children. Anyway, number 14, in the middle school, a boy asked what month women laid eggs. Okay. I would immediately ridicule that kid for being stupid. I mean, now I do remember like one time, a long time ago, there was a sign. It said, like, it was actually a light up sign. It was pretty neat. It said "pub open, pub closed" or something. So I always looked on the side, it said "pub open." And I was at the Target and I got it. And one of the kids there says, "What does pub mean?" And another kid says, "Oh, you idiot. It means pub, you know, like a bar, it's pub, you know." It's a, and I just might save the guy some face. Said, "Well, it really means like public house, like it's open to the public so that anybody can come in there and drink." So, you know, now you know. And women do lay eggs, and they lay them in April. Now you know. 15. During our sex education day, one of the classes was taught by a specialist who
who had a very impressive collection of realistic dildos to demonstrate how to put on a condom. Again, eating the banana that used a condom is much better than bringing down realistic dildos. I mean, are you completely an idiot? This is like the woman that decided that she was, there was this one story of this teacher that got two kids to fight with real swords. Now, one of them was like a samurai sword, and the other one was another sword, and they just kind of like would hit the swords together. But then eventually one kid got too close and like cut the other kid pretty bad. And they filmed all this stuff. These are stupid decisions. Don't be stupid, all right? Don't bring a sexual device to school. I mean, because think about how the conversation is going to be as a principal or the assistant superintendent calling down this guy. And it's like, we've heard that many parents complained you brought a sexual utility device to school and showed the children how to put a condom on it. And there was more than one. Anyway, she put it on front of the desk and asked people to come up and volunteer to show how to put on the condom. Jesus, are you kidding me? That the thing is, by doing that and then doing this with a real dildo, you're now there's so many different implications here. First off, let's just think of it like this. You're going out there and you're asking children to mess and play with a dildo and then put a condom on it. And then now you're giving this unexpected reality because depending on the size of the dildo, most of them are rather girthy and rather large, despite the fact that most human penises are not like that. And so now you got all the kids in there thinking that, oh my God, my wang is not as big as that, so I'm not gonna be able to please the ladies. And you think this is not true. And I do remember, like, there's always that thing, like when you're younger, you're always kind of like, man, is my wang big enough? I mean, what is, I don't know. And the thing is that one of the other side of those coins are is that every time, like, I would go, and sometimes there's teachers' bathrooms, but there's not a lot of them. So like sometimes you had to go down to the kids' bathroom. You go down to the kids' bathroom, and this is in high school, And so you go down to the kids' bathroom and you're using the urinal stall. And I would see, like these guys, that are like 17, 18, hot looking guys, not joking. These other guys, I mean, they weren't that hot, but no, these other guys that, I mean, they're 17, 18, you think, well, he's probably just gonna, pull up to one of these, and there's like 10 urinal stalls. You can go to the very end. And so he's probably gonna pick one of these urinal stalls and take a whiz. But I tell you what, I don't remember a single time one of them did it. If they saw a guy in there using the urinal stall, urinal area, they just went into one of the bathroom stalls. And that's how embarrassed they were. It's like, what the hell do you think I'm gonna do? Like, look over there? There's like these little walls between there. I mean, Jesus, And plus you can pick one five down for me, but it's just the way kids are at that time. They don't really understand that, like, hey, look, what you got is what you got. You work with the tools you have in your toolbox. And if they don't like it, well, they can call on their carpenter. But if they do, you can say you're a stupid, grubby whore. I mean, and the funny thing is hey, fate is on your side. So, like, I mean, because any woman that's going to turn you down because the size of your wang or anything like that, you could immediately call her a nasty whore. And you're kind of right. You're kind of right. I mean, if she only loves you because of your wang, that doesn't bode well for that relationship. Anyway, so my now ex-boyfriend volunteered first and took 15 minutes to open the damn condom package. The entire time, people were shouting up at him with things about me, like Beth is getting bored and she'll fall asleep at this rate. It was awful, and the teacher did absolutely nothing to stop them. That's intimidation of another student. You shouldn't let people do that. I mean, but I mean, you're already stupid enough to bring a dildo, a real dildo that looks like a penis, to a classroom. I doubt you're going to get the rest of that stuff, because that's, that anytime you intimidate another student, or this is a form of bullying, even though it's joking and it's positive bullying and negative bullying. Yeah. Anyway, I gotta put my teacher hat on. It was awful. And the teacher did absolutely nothing to stop them. Okay, in the end, it took him 25 minutes to get the condom on, anywhere near, get the condom anywhere near the dildo, and eventually, and even then, it was inside out. Oh, wow.
What the hell is the teacher doing? I mean, like, she could have said, all right, look, just try to open that thing up. So we'll just grab him here and rip it, and then, and then he rips the rest of it, and then you're like, all right, look, I'll try to put that on. Shouldn't you do a demonstration first? You're just gonna like, yeah, you figure it out. You're gonna have to figure it out in the wild anyway. I get it. In the wild, yes, you would have to figure it out if you didn't have the stupid sex education course with real live dildos in there. But you do, so now you get to learn. That's the whole purpose of learning. That's like saying, like, all right, look, I'm going to teach you how to rebuild a carburetor. All right, now here's a carburetor. Go to town. And I just sit back and wait until you figure it out. I mean, just, oh, Lord. Anyway. All right, number 16. In my year six sex, well, I don't know what the hell it's supposed to be. In my year six, I guess grade six, sex ed class, they showed an animation of a couple tickling each other with feathers as a form of foreplay before having sex. At the end of class, we all had the opportunity to write anonymous questions. The teacher then proceeded to read aloud, said, and then it says, "Do you have to use feathers every time you have sex?" That's actually a good question because let me tell you this. I've never used feathers in sex. Maybe that makes me an old prude, but dude, let me tell you one thing is I remember like back in the 80s when I was like a really young child and stuff and all this stuff. And I would see these movies and they would hint at sex and they would always say like, or they were going to have sex or whatever. And then they would inevitably say, like acting like they're playing doctor or something, or whatever. Doctor was, I don't know why that was like the go-to. Well, we can't have sex really on TV, but let's joke about it. So, you're playing doctor. And I've never played doctor with the person. I've never did rope. I mean, I maybe somewhat. I just plowed them. Those guys got it good. That's what I did. You know what I mean? And so, but I mean, like I never really did any of that stuff. You know what I mean? It's not me. But they acted like everybody was doing that, and I kind of thought that was what's gonna have to happen when I get older. I'm gonna have to go out there and play doctor, or like on Matt, not MASH, on Stripes. I'm gonna have to get a spatula and put somebody on an oven. You know what I mean? It's just what, these way things happen. All right, anyway, number 17. I am a science teacher, and my most cringeworthy moment is when I was teaching sex ed to a bunch of 12 and 13-year-olds. Someone asked about M and S. What? And so I replied in confusion. And no, you know that thing in 50 Shades of Grey? It's not normal. So. Okay, somebody asked about M&S, so S&M, sadomasochism, anyway, what I replied in confusion. So I guess he said what I replied in confusion because he was like, what is M&S? Because when I saw M&S, I was thinking M&Ms, but anyway. No, you know that thing in 50 Shades of Grey, is that normal? Is it normal? Wait, it's not, wait, oh my God. Can't read today. So it says no. You know that thing in 50 Shades of Grey? It's not normal, is it? That's the question from the kid, says the child. Someone else pipes up and chatter breaks out about the film, which was being released that week. It dawns on me that they're asking about BDSM and not Marks and Spencer. Well, I don't know what the hell Marks and Spencer is. Thinking on my feet, I then have to use an analogy. And it says, sex is like eating food, a necessary biological function. However, sometimes we eat food like ice cream because we like to, not because we're hungry. BDSM is like pistachio ice cream. Some people love it, but the flavor is not for everyone. I guess that's a pretty good example because he was asked that question and you're kind of stuck in there. I just think he's thinking it's an awkward moment, but. I immediately like outside like reading it. It looks like M&Ms, but M&S. I kind of get it. It's like okay, and especially when somebody says 50 Shades of Grey, you're kind of thinking, oh yeah, the S&M stuff. I would just, I mean, it's kind of like it's funny. Like that's what reminds me of that Simpsons one where Homer goes over there and says,
And Marge says, well, you know, sometimes parents, you know, because they were having sex out in public, so sometimes parents get, tired with the normal confines of a sexual or relationship. And then, like, Homer chimes in, especially daddies. So, anyway, I don't know. I mean, if you got to ask stuff, you got to ask stuff. I don't, you know, like I say, like, that's, I would say, yeah, that is kind of weird, because that does happen to kids. Like, you'll see stuff, like I said, it's like the spatula thing or the doctor thing, or if 50 Shades of Grey came on that kid, I'd probably think, man, I'm gonna have to have a bunch of whips. Anyway, 18. Before we were an item, my current fiance was known as a kid who stole the plastic vagina from the sex ed class. He will not give me a reason why he stole it, nor do I know what he planned to do with it. He only returned it after finding out it was $1,000 to replace. Somehow we're engaged. But why don't you just ask him? He's your current fiance. I tell you what he did. Okay, he returned it because, I guess, you know, it's a lot of money, and he just didn't want to get caught, and, you know, whatever. But the thing was, he turned it after he already had sex with the plastic vagina. I mean, I would definitely get that thing sent out to be cleaned. I don't know. And scoured. Number 19. When we were learning about STIs, the teacher literally pointed to her face and said, "This is what herpes looks like," and proceeded to slowly walk around the classroom to show all of us her cold sore. Okay. There are two different types of herpes. Okay, let's get that first off. HSV1, HSV2. One is, I'm pretty sure this, I'm right again. HSV1 is the one that actually usually develops 90% of the time around your mouth. HSV2 is the one that develops 90 so odd percent of the time around your reproductive organs. Yeah. It says set of viruses, blah blah blah. What's the difference between HSV1 and HSV2? I just want to make sure, because I just said that, and I don't want to be looking like a fool. HSV1 is spread through contact with saliva, including kissing, mouth to genital contact. Yeah, HSV2 is translated directly genital. Okay. See, I told you I was right. See, I remember these things. Anyway, the point is that I remember, like, one time, like, I was sharing a coke with some girl and stuff, you know, when I was 12, and I wasn't getting laid for a few more years, and then I got the stupid cold sores and stuff like that. But actually, I do think that having the cold sores, HSV1, does give you some kind of, I don't say it give you an immunity, but it does help you not get HSV2 as easily. I would say people get HSV2 very easily if they've never had HSV1, because your body's not used to it. That's my opinion. I've always thought that was the case, but anyway, either or, you know. All right, and but the thing is, but again, going around and acting like the cold sore on your lip is herpes, and you're been bashed by the world, and you know, now you're just like, you know, a guy that's dying of AIDS is not the exact same equivalent. It's pretty natural, pretty common. Yeah. Number 20, the dieter. The teacher was discussing the amount of sperm present in each ejaculation when a girl raised her hand and asked how many calories were in each ejaculation. She wanted to make sure sex was a net win for her exercising and dieting regime. Yeah, it's got a lot of protein, got a lot of protein. My male teacher proceeded to discuss the subject in detail and said each ejaculation is about 20 calories, which was funny that he knew that, which makes you think. He's like, yeah, see, sister, I do these all the time, and I don't like to get fat either. Anyway, which would take, that's my teacher voice, which would take about 10 minutes of sex per the time for ejaculation to burn off. Huh. It's weird that he knew that much about it, which was an unfavorable ratio for the girl in the class, so she declared that she would now start spitting it out. We ended the class on that note. That, okay, so she's saying that I don't want to have to spend 10 minutes of sex to burn off those 20 calories. I want diet sperm. I don't know. Oh well. All right.
21, she just put on The Price is Right and told us not to have sex until we're married. Actually, I mean, I gotta say, that is, well, first off, that's called denying a student education, and it happens a lot when you decide you just don't want to teach, but you're getting paid to do it. It's really bad with sped students because you're not supposed to, they're supposed to treat them equally and everything else, and it's usually in sped much more litigious. But listen, sped class is something else. I gotta say that of a lot of these teachers, it's much better to put The Price is Right on and tell people not to have sex and marry than bring a big old dildo or a bunch of dills to your class. Yeah, I would say you're better off that way. All right, number 22. In eighth grade, sex ed, we were watching a graphic video of a woman giving birth. Graphic, as in the camera was pointed right at the woman's vagina while she was giving birth. My friend next to me nudged my foot and discreetly directed my attention to the loner who never talked to anyone in the back of the class. I hope I know where this is going. He was watching the video with his hands down his pants. I know. Oh, he's pleasuring himself. We both turned back to the front of the class wide-eyed and made eye contact with our instructor. She looked at us and mouthed, "I know." Okay, let me tell you this. First off, okay, first off, you can't have a child masturbating in class. Period. I don't care if he's got his hands under his pants, his jacket. You can't. You gotta stop it. Do whatever you can do to stop it and use caution, but because you don't want to embarrass somebody. But if the guy continues, then yes, you definitely have to send them to the office. And the thing is because you can't have that going on. And you can't, there's so many reasons. The reasons are tenfold because you're an instructor and you're an educational instructor and you're allowing a sexual act take place in a classroom in front of other students. And you're now to blame. You're the problem. The kid's no longer the problem. They're anyway, you're the adult and responsibility lies on you. So but the other thing is I would have wanted this to be a district approved video, but let me tell you this. Okay, in all honesty, I gotta say that yes, the very first part, just showing the vagina stuff. Like, okay, I've watched a bunch of these because we had to watch like some of them for when my kid was gonna be born for the damned when we went to the midwife and how they do midwifery. Anyway, but the point is I was like, man, some of these chicks pretty hot. Like, yeah. That's getting horny by it. But I gotta tell you that I didn't whip my wang out or I kept my hand under my pants like that guy. No, but the thing is that even like, the more disgusting aspects of the delivery or somebody shats themselves, I guess that would be something else too. I mean, it really, but I mean, they're talking about the very beginning. Just show big screen TV and they're showing a big vagina on it, and what do you think the kid's got? Oh man, oh, I'd love to have seen that when I was a kid because all we had was paper. I mean, you had to look at some magazine. It wasn't live in front of you. Oh God, that's a good one. Yeah, so I blame the teacher, but that's pretty funny. I wish they would have ended on that one. I thought that was pretty much probably gonna be the funniest one. But anyway, last one. And we're gonna go to break here in a second. We'll come back. We're gonna talk about some other weird stories. My ninth grade sex ed teacher brought in her husband's sperm in a mason jar.
and passed it around the room for all of us to see. She was promptly fired, and I vomited. What an idiot. I mean, this is a bodily fluid, and it's a sexual body. This is not only that, you could get arrested for this stuff. I mean, I don't care if it's a sex ed class or what, they're not scientists going down and breaking down and say, well, this is what, you know what, they're children, all right? Again, they're children. Imagine if a guy, let's say, like, masturbates in a room, and then he's done. He's done. He just kind of leaves that there on the desk, and he invites the girls over there to look at it. That is tantamount. This is exactly the same thing. It's basically, I mean, they can see the dish. There's so many different things. That is basically a sexual aggression towards them. So yeah, it's basically like you abused them. How stupid can you be? But we had to end on a stupid note. I love the guy that was masturbating to the. If I think he was the loner too, that just makes it even funnier. Like he's like, well, I ain't gonna get laid anyway. None of these chicks seem to like me, so I might as well whack off to the chick giving birth. Oh man, I don't know. Hey, look, there's been worse things. I remember like Biff's one time told me he was going through a dry spell of like not, having any banging. And there was this one show I was watching. I saw it too. It came like at 11 o'clock on PBS, and it was one episode of this. Like they were showing concentration camps and all this other stuff, but there was no sound for whatever reason. They didn't have any sound. They would basically say something every 10 minutes. They just wanted you see the video. Some kind of artsy fartsy movie show they put on PBS, and I just turned it off because I was like, well, I don't know what the hell it's about. I mean, yeah, it's concentration camps done. And then he kept watching it. I guess he didn't have anything else. I don't think he had cable or something like that at the time. This was years ago. So he just had that. And then eventually it got to the shower scene. And he said, man, he said, like, a lot of those chicks were extremely hot. And they had some big old bushes and big old boobies. And he said, they were all over there showering up, like, putting soap on each other, having a good old time. And he said, this is just very hot. And so he basically did what the loner guy did because he said, well, hell, I'm not having any luck getting laid anyway. Might as well masturbate to a bunch of women that went to a concentration camp. I mean, well, they sometimes say the sharpest or the best form of flattery is what the hell is it? Like, not intimidation. It's well, making fun of something, whatever the hell. But I think the best form of flattery is masturbation. I mean, yes, it is, because that means you really love the person, and we all need more love in this world, even more hand love. All right, guys, we're gonna take a break here. Man, I wish that loner deserves a medal. Anyway. All right, gonna be right back here on Unexplained Love. Join us on Unexplained Radio Network in the chat room right there. And we're gonna be back, and we're gonna come back here, and we're gonna have some more cool things going on Unexplained Love. I can tell you that. We'll be right back here in a bit. We got a lot more stuff, more topics, more everything to come for you. Coming out here live hard. And we're gonna open this thing. And we're not going to show our vagina as much. We'll be right back.

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The kid that just couldn't hold it anymore. I mean, the thing is that, like, I mean, like, I do think that's funny about the loner kid that was just masturbating to the vagina that was on TV, was about to give birth. But hey, in all fairness, it had not given birth. And secondly, he's like, dude, I'm a loner kid. They already hate me for a lot of reasons. So what the hell's the damn difference? I might as well start whacking it off to this thing. Oh, God, that's a good one. All right. I love that story. Oh, man. Anyway, be sure to share it with your friends. All right. Okay, so again, it's unexplainedradio.com, Unexplained Radio Network. 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If you can do this for 45 weeks a year, 52 weeks a year, 1 hour an episode, it's no problem at all, man. You can get live, you can start doing your own shows, doing stuff at different times, whatever. And if you're a different part of the world, you broadcast at a different time, hey, that's great. We'll put you on other times. It doesn't really matter. anyway, there's nobody in the slot. It's open to you. But we do the encore shows and the other ones, and you can hear this probably at different times. So, but if you're listening today, 22nd of January, 2026, you can call the wild card line, 469-893-0054, 469-893-0054, plus one for international callers. The wild card line is open for another hour or so. All right. Well, God, I mean, I'm glad I read that. Some things in that I didn't want to read, but I mean, hey, there was really good. All right, so these are the next one. We're gonna get up some stories of times that the sex was just weird. All right, so let's see what we got here. All right, number one, my partner decided to yell. Oh, some of these actually I think we've read before, but they're not. I was looking at that earlier. And but not all of them are. So that's the reason why they're just kind of a composite of a bunch of these stories. So if you heard it before, it's all right, but we'll move on. There's gonna be some new ones, don't worry. I know my content. All right. Anyway, I'm gonna guide you. Don't worry, don't worry. Just think of a movie about giving birth and all you see is the vagina. That's where we're at right now, guys. All right. Number one, my partner decided to yell. Get in the chopper in an Arnold Schwarzenegger voice while doing me doggy style. I was not amused. I don't understand why he says get in the chopper. I mean, I guess he's already in the chopper if he considers her. She should have said get in the chopper, like, calling her vagina the chopper. I don't know. Anyway, or if it was another guy, that would actually have been funny if it was two dudes because the dude could have sounded like Arnold Schwarzenegger and he's bent over and he's like, get in the chopper, hurry, hurry. Wanging his backdoor vagina. All right, number two. My bestie was giving her boyfriend head. She aspirated on his cum and it came out through her nose. Yeah, that was a story we read before and that was really gross. This one is something new, so here we go. The first time my husband and I had sex, it was amazing. Afterwards, I noticed I really had to pee. When I went, nothing came out, but I didn't think of anything. When I woke up the next day, I had to pee terribly, and I glanced down and noticed what I thought was a wad of toilet paper on my vagina. It turns out it wasn't toilet paper, it was the condom from 12 hours prior hanging out of me. How had he not noticed this condom was MIA after we had sex? Sure, it had been pitch black in the room, but still, he probably just embarrassed to tell you. I've actually known a girl that actually she got a condom lost in her and stuff, and she was just hunky dory about it. But this is what it is. I mean, I guess that happens quite a bit. Number four, when I was a teacher, another teacher told the story to me. Miss you, would you wait? When I was a teacher, another teacher told the story to me. Miss, you would have been so proud of me and my girlfriend last night. We were having sex in the car, but we didn't have any condoms, so I wrapped myself in a grocery bag. That kind of sounds like a joke. That sounds too hokey. I mean, fluff off his wang wasn't as big as a grocery bag. Number five, my boyfriend and I were having sex, and he suddenly freezes. He says, Coca is licking my ass. We had forgotten to put his bunny back in the cage before

starting things. Huh, I didn't know Buddy's Lick. I really didn't thought about that. I've ate a lot of rabbit because I'm Spanish, because Spanish people eat rabbit. Funny thing is, like, going on this real quick on a tangent, if you ever notice, like, national cuisines usually are poor people cuisines. I mean, they just are. Like, because, and it's funny how there was not a lot of chicken, so you don't have, like, a lot of, national old style dishes that have chicken in them. There's usually a lot of other animals, and, but there's a lot of rabbit. And there were, used to be years ago, there were a lot of people that raised cattle, but it was for foreign markets. So all we got was like, cowtails and stuff like that. So that's why cowtail is pretty tasty. But rabbit, yeah, rabbit was very widely available. So it's very, very popular in Spanish cuisine. That and a lot of vegetarian stuff and a lot of seafood stuff. So anyway, number six from España, not other Spanish-speaking countries. I don't know what the hell they do anywhere else. The silent but deadly. My boyfriend and I were going at it, and it was in a position where all air builds up. It was uncomfortable, so he told me to just push, and I fanny farted. That's not even the cringier part. He silently farted at the same time and blamed me for the spell on me. I was mortified and refused to carry on. He told the truth a while later. Huh. I mean, yeah, I mean, like, yeah, I guess he had a fart. He said, "Hey, just let it all out, babe." And then he farted at the same time. Anyway, number seven. My partner and I were having a quickie before getting up in the morning. He told me during sex not to put too much jam on his toast when I made the breakfast. Okay, so my partner and I are having a quickie. So, what an ass. I mean, like, you're supposed to be concentrating on the moment, you know? Anyway, number eight. One night I complained to my boyfriend that we were having, we, no, excuse me, my boyfriend that we never had normal sex because we pretty much only have sex when we're drunk, okay? 20 minutes later, he got on top of me and we started having sex. The whole time he kept saying, "Wow, this is the most normal thing I've ever done. And isn't this so normal?" Instead of moaning, he'd say, "Ooh, so normal." Once he was finished, he rolled over and looked at me and said that we should have that we should have normal sex more often. He's just being a douchebag. I mean, we all get what you're saying. You're basically saying, like, hey, look, as we always have the drunk, sloppy sex, why don't we just do something normal? I mean, he sounds like a douche. I mean, whatever, you dump him. I mean, just somebody just basically used you. I mean, you should be happy that you get a chance to have sex with you. All right, number nine. Once I was with a guy and I went down on him to give him a blowjob. My surprise came after when he started to ask me to bite really hard, almost chew his little friend. That's crazy. Yeah, no, I would. If anything, I don't like teething. I mean, like when women usually learn how to do this, and guys, they basically realize that teething is not your friend. Everything else is your friend in your mouth. So, yes. Number 10, the school performance. My ex-boyfriend and I were secretly dating for over a month. I went to a very small Catholic high school where news traveled fast. One day, he and I were having rough sex, and my phone was on the bed. Somehow, during the vigorous movement, my phone dialed a friend who had happened to be sitting in the student section at a big home game. They stayed on the line, and my whole school and even my mom had heard about the phone call within a day. I think even teachers heard about it too because I received weirdest looks from them for a few weeks after that. Guess my relationship wasn't a secret anymore. For those of you who don't know, like a lot of times in movies they'll show like, the old, the sisters or fathers or brothers or whomever, like doing Catholic school. Mainly today, like most Catholic teachers are just regular teachers. But they still usually have some kind of religious semblance to them. So yes, you could see that happening. In the past, yeah, there used to be a lot of nuns that would teach schools and stuff and everything else. But I think it's because of in the U.S. the non-prevalence of many, nuns and brothers and stuff like that. Those were the main ones that made it up. Priests usually made up the mass. So anyway, so it's reason why nowadays that and plus also having to get an education certification. All right, number 11, just teach talk. All right.
Number 11, my girlfriend and I were having sex a couple of hours after I ran in a race. My knee gave out and I fell off the bed in the middle of it. Man, wow. Yeah, that's why you shouldn't run those races. I'd rather have sex. Number 12, I was at the club, was at a club, and I really needed to pee. It was dark in the bathroom as if someone had turned off the lights. I walked up to the urinal and relieved myself. During this, I felt a weird ball of hair approaching my hips into the urinal bowl. I tried to focus in the dark, and I saw the head trying to give me a blowjob while I was peeing. I turned around in shock, only to see this guy being dead and two others waiting their turn. I didn't join in, honest. Well, yeah, right. You know, I mean, hey, it was hot. You should just join in. I don't understand where the, okay, so the guy's like, he's getting plowed and somebody else is waiting for him. And all of a sudden a head comes in. I mean, unless there was no like little walls, sometimes there's little walls next to the urinal. I mean, maybe, but I mean, he's taking a whiz. What are you going to do? Drink his whiz? I mean, you know, just because you're gay doesn't mean you're disgusting. All right. Look, you know, I mean, okay, well, yes, having sex with random dudes in like a bathroom and, you know, just waiting for other guys to come up, that is a little bit disgusting. But I mean, hey, urination and stuff like that in the mouth is not something that, you know, gay guys always do. Always. And sometimes, you know, it depends on the guy. Number 13, the messy foreplay. I was making out with a guy once, and when he pulled back, he had blood on his lips. I thought maybe he bit my lip or bit his. But then starting and pointing in my face in horror, I sat up and realized both nostrils were gushing blood. So I ran to the bathroom, topless and bleeding, where I stayed for half an hour over the sink. My face was covered in dry blood. It was a horror show. Wait, now was she bleeding? I thought maybe, okay, so, okay, I was making out with a guy once, and he pulled back and blood, as so I thought it was a bit lip. But then he started pointing at my face. Oh, okay, so she was, yeah. You know, I mean, I guess, like, the thing is that when you really do love someone, it's not just like, you know, you're banging them or trying to do something. Yeah, these things, I mean, you know, you can get over. I mean, even though it seems weird, you can't get over them. But if you don't really care for them and you just kind of use them for sex, you may be very disappointed. Number 14, my ex-boyfriend whispered bitch during sex. I pretended I didn't hear it and said, huh? And he goes, babe. I said, babe. What an asshole. He wanted to see if that worked, I guess, like sexy talk. I don't know. Pretty funny. Number 15, before sucking my partner's dick, I tapped his head and said, is this thing on? Okay, so you said, this person said, before sucking my partner's cock, basically, dick, you know. I tapped the head and said, is this thing on? Oh, like a mic check? Okay. This is the thing. All right, and there's a lot of guys that, okay, this sounds like a woman. I mean, could, because, you know, like, I don't know, like, women, there are some women out there that think they have to be comical during sex. And I got to tell you, a lot of times stuff like that, like if you're just overly joking or, you know, that's right. Or like, you know, saying things that are too, you know, like corny kind of jokes, let's say, you know, that and just kind of and spending a lot of time on that. It's very distracting sometimes for the guy. And so a lot of guys don't really enjoy that. So, I mean, maybe one joke or something, but if you're going to just keep doing, like, jokes the whole time, it's not something that's sexy. It just basically can turn you off, really, you know, like, you may not, you know, you're not going to be able to concentrate as good, you know. Now, where somebody says, fuck me hard, like, you know, that's what you want. So, all right, that was the end of that list. That's just a weird set of events, of weird things that have occurred. Sex is just weird. All right, let's move on to our another list here. Okay, so these are weird things that happen during sex, and I'm thinking, okay. Found number one, found out the hard way that if you really get into it, the sound can activate the clapper and turn the left
a lamp on and off repeatedly. Well, okay, for the kids out there that don't know, sex is when you're banging somebody, and sometimes it can make clapping sounds. Now, the big thing is for the kids that don't know, there used to be these devices, and I don't know if they probably still got them, where you basically, it's almost kind of like, I guess the same thing as sound break technology or something like that for alarms. It notices a sound and it will turn off or on said device. And usually it was a lamp. That way you can get into your house and just start clapping like a fool and, some of these lights would turn on. So I just thought it was stupid. I mean, like, who the hell wants to go around clapping when you just turn the damn light on? And just use a light switch and then, whatever. Anyway, it is what it is. Number two, while having sex with my wife, I gently squeezed her breast. At the same time, a train went by and local line blasted its horn. The timing was spot on. Both started laughing like a couple idiots. Interrupted the flow a bit, but we were still looking at each other and laughing and grinning some 10 years later. Oh, okay. I mean, I guess that's kind of, I mean, it's kind of funny you're in the motion, but I mean, like, yeah, really. I mean, okay, hokey. Number three, my husband and me and my husband were going at it when my mom turned up at the house unannounced. All of our clothes were in a different room. We were both stuck in the living room. My husband ended up having to run across the garden to fetch clothes for us, both while I kept telling mom I'll be in another minute. We said we were playing hide and seek, and she never showed up and announced again. Still makes me cringe to this day. Okay. I mean, I don't know why you'd go to the garden, but number four, we were trying out a new position, and I accidentally kicked my partner in the face. It was both hilarious and slightly embarrassing, but we couldn't stop laughing. Yeah, this is like I said one time before about like when you're with somebody that's a novice at banging, especially somebody that hadn't banged before, you get a lot of arms thrown at you, a lot of like things happen, so you can get hurt. Get hurt. All right. Number five, our cat was on the bed and we didn't know it. I happened to see him out of the corner of my eye and his head was rocking back and forth from the motion of the bed. I couldn't stop crying out laughter. Poor old cat says, like, because cats try to, I mean, they have a good sense of balance, so they try to keep their head balanced. Poor old kitty. All right, number six. Our Google Home Hub speaker randomly said during sex, "I don't understand your request." Yeah, that's pretty funny. Number seven. We were going at it hard on top of satin sheets. I didn't notice how close to the edge we had moved until the sheet and us went right off the edge of the bed and onto the floor. We lay laughing for several minutes. I've had like a couple of falling instances and stuff like that, but I can't really remember them. They seem like they were very long ago. Ooh, the yawn monster got up here. Sorry, I'm still having fun. I'm just sleepy. Anyway, I'm just yawning more than sleepy. I'm not even going to sleep soon. Number eight. I once accidentally knocked over a bottle of lube and it spilled all over my bed, making it incredibly slippery. We couldn't stop laughing as we tried to navigate the situation on falling off the bed. Dude, I would just, it's cleaning up time. I mean, just forget about all stuff. Number nine, I blew out one of my knees, switching positions. Me and my wife heard the pop. She's laughing. I'm screaming. Required surgery. The surgeon bragging to staff and pre-op. He said I was his first sex injury. Got to physical therapy and they asked all the same questions. The lady started laughing. Go to work with the PTA, and he starts laughing, the assistant, and it turned into a badge of honor. And yes, I did finish, as most cruddy things are. It isn't funny after the fact. It's funny after the fact. Oh, okay. Well, there you are. You have that. Number 10, as a joke, we tried one of those glow-in-the-dark condoms. My then girlfriend had fits and giggles seeing a disembodied glowing penis wandering around the room. Okay, that's pretty good. While I was at number 11, while I was on top, his roommate came in wearing AirPods and didn't notice this for like 10 seconds. Then walked like 2 feet from the bed. He turned around and I was right there. So he jumped so badly and
stuttered over his words and just left. Wow. I mean, well, the thing is to get the hell out of your room, man. You know, shit. You're busy. I mean, hell, you should have been in there to begin with. All right, number 12. My husband and I both had to fart. Okay. They'll sound like an amazing couple. He said, I'll be right back. I got to go check on something. Went to the bathroom and I heard a cheek clapper. Then I let mine out and it sounded exactly the same. He came into the bedroom and said, we're fart twins. And we started cracking up laughing in bed and somehow ended up making out and finishing what we started. My thing was, I'd be like, oh my God, you're so disgusting, you stupid whore. And I'm joking, I wouldn't do that. But I mean, like, it is kind of funny. Like, he would seem like he was much more of a polite guy because he decided, hey, look, I'm going to go to the bathroom to handle my fart. And she just sat there and just said, yeah, I'm just going to just fart right here. So when you get baby, it's going to be ready for you one way or another. All right. Number 13. We have a pet cockatiel who had learned to mimic my mother's laughter. He had a weird obsession with her like she was his mate. Yeah, some of those animals do get really, like, possessive. Like, they just think that, you know, you're theirs. My husband and I are going at a National Geographic. Oh, okay. Monster, there you go. And we're going at an all National Geographic, and the bird starts laughing, exactly like my mother's laugh. It got distracting, so we stopped till he stopped. When he started again, he started laughing again. My husband sat up mid-sexy time and said, nope. I can't do this with your mother laughing at me. I mean, my thing is, okay, so you got a pet cockatiel and stuff like this. Why the hell is he in the same room with you? Why don't you just, like, put that bastard somewhere else? Anyway, I'm not a big bird fan. I think they should be free and be able to fly and get the hell out of my life. Number 14. My girlfriend and I were at her house on the couch fully naked. When her father came home, we laid under a blanket, heads at either end of the couch, while he sat and talked to us and watched TV for over an hour. Or, man, yeah, that's the thing. What if he just stayed there for, like, another 5 hours or something like that, you know? Man. Number 15. Did it with someone in a hotel room. The king bed, the king-size bed was just two single mattresses alongside each other. We got in a missionary position and fitted the sheets, came loose. We started sinking between the two halves of the bed and eventually finished on the box spring. I've had this before, like I said, in Europe. Some of these stories are like some of the ones we've actually already read. This is a compilation. But yes, yeah, like I think we read this one before. But the thing is that, yeah, I've had it before in Europe where, you know, they're just two different beds. And you keep going down to the floor if that happens. You're supposed to have sex in one of the beds. You pick a bed. All right, number 16, I had a sleep app, and that also, not only that, if you fall asleep in the middle of the two, you may fall in between the two. Yeah, that's another thing, too. Number 16, I had a sleep app that recorded my wife and me as animal sounds. Okay, I mean, I don't know what the hell that's got to do with anything. Number 17, my cat came into the room. Okay, I guess we're having sex, and he had to be there then, huh? My cat came into the room, jumped on us, and started making biscuits. Oh, yeah, little cuties. Let's see here. There's a lot of different ones here. Let's go down a bit. I'm going to check one more thing out. Number 18, we were dirty talking, and she said, I love your dick. And in a haze of her near orgasm stupidness, I shouted out, I love your dick, too. Yeah. Oh, man. Yeah, you know, that's like when you say, like, somebody tells you, like, hey, well, have a safe trip. And say, like, yeah, you have a safe trip, too. And they're not going on a trip. But, oh, maybe he loved her dick. I mean, you know, hey, he's like, hey, you got a good dick, baby. Just like my dick. Number 19, confidently trying to take a bra off, only for her to reveal after a bit that it was a front opener. My confidence was dented, but I didn't care due to the great view. Yeah, this is the thing. It's like, some of the times it can be kind of hard because where your angle is and everything else. But, I mean, you're eventually going to, you got to put your hands back there and notice, hey, there's nothing here. Number 20, my husband, then living boyfriend, and I were doing doggy style on the bed. And our cat decided that was the perfect time to crawl through the tunnel that was our legs and rub his back and tail across our connected genitals
while flopping over between my arms. We laughed so hard that the kitty was asked to leave the room. Yes. That's a good one. Yeah, I think we may have read that one before, but anyway, that's a pretty good one. Some of these, like I said, some are new, some are, you know, old in this one. That's a little combo. 21, the slats fell out of the bed and the mattress fell to the floor. We laughed so hard. Yeah. Yeah, you gotta have those slats. Number 22, I used to love telling my girlfriend, and it was such a great feeling when I hit 10,000 steps on my Fitbit. The second my watch starts buzzing, I give it the old, hey, oh, hey, look, I hit 10,000 steps. One day we're doing it, and I got really hot and heavy, and soon as I said I was about to blow my load, my watch started buzzing. I can't begin to explain the pure excitement of hitting 10,000 steps while coming. That was probably a once-in-a-lifetime moment. Well, yeah, you know, you're right. That's kind of, I guess, when you see the dollar go over. So, number 23, I accidentally discovered the girl I was with was very ticklish. Sexy time took a break to be replaced by a naked tickle fight. You know, the thing is, if somebody's, like, really ticklish or whatever, I mean, you can do it a couple times, but don't go, like, you know, overboard with it. I mean, you know, people know they're ticklish and stuff, and eventually they're just going to hit you in the face and break your nose, and you're going to be like, what the hell did you do that for? So you tickled me. So, you know, just, I mean, guys and girls out there, quit it. Just quit it. Just quit it. You know, just, you know, whatever. Anyway. Just be nice. All right, number 24, after I got off, I laid back to catch my breath and let out a long, satisfied, exhausted moan. But I had a little spit in my throat and wound up making a weird Chewbacca noise instead. She laughed so hard we fell out of bed. Okay, that's a nice one. Number 25, and finally, our nose rings got stopped. I've read this one before. It got stuck in his septum. Wait. Got stuck together. His a septum piercing and mine a hoop nostril, and he kept telling me he'd be able to get us apart if I would just stop laughing. It was difficult. Yeah, that's the thing, too. Yeah, you shouldn't date a guy that's got a nose ring if you're a lady. All right, well, we got a few more. These are some different ones as well. These are most embarrassing sex stories, supposedly. All right, let's see what we got. Okay, I think I want to see if these are anything we actually. All right, let's read through them. If I've read this one before or not, the other one kind of threw me off a bit because I knew that one. Some little thing. Number one, once I had sex with the cleaning guy, and while we were doing it, he swiped his finger over the headboard of my bed. I had my penis inside his anus, and he turned around, and showed me the dust-covered finger, and looked at me with reproach. Yeah, you got to clean that stuff, man. Number two, this one time I was with a girl who wouldn't stop talking about my penis. I understand the male ego can be weak and that maybe has satisfied her partners in the past. I also think it's cool when there's some level of communication during sex. However, in this case, it was weird. She would describe things about my penis and I didn't know what to say. So I was just like, thank you. Thank you. Yeah. Okay, number three. A few years ago, me and my then boyfriend were riding the bus on our way to his house, and we started feeling horny. We got into this place, and all the lights were off, and Oscar, his golden retriever, greeted us. We closed the... his place. Okay, I thought I said this place. We closed the living room door and went straight to the bedroom, closing the door, getting down to business. We had started to get a good pace when I suddenly looked into a mirror that reflected a crack in the bedroom door. And I saw the hall door opening and his mother coming towards the bedroom. I'm fucking her son in the ass and she's about to open the bedroom door. And what's the first thing that comes to my mind just to justify that my naked ass on top of her son? pretending I'm tickling him, obviously. The woman comes in smiling, but then her face quickly changes as she realizes what we're doing. So, hi guys, how are you doing? I made some croquettes. Do you want some croquettes? I'm going to leave a plate with croquettes. And she walked out. The poor thing, as it turns out, was sleeping on the couch the whole time.
And we didn't even see her. I have never eaten a croquette with so little appetite. Okay. Okay, side. Okay, number four. My friend, my girlfriend, I ran out of something to drink too, so hold on a minute. My girlfriend and I were 69ing when she suddenly farted big time in my face. I felt a rush of air, and it sounded like an earthquake. the thing is, it's like when I don't know if I can say this. I think we know that guys are going to do it, but like when a woman does it, it's kind of just like a little, well, it's disgusting for guys. But whereas guys don't really mind doing it, where women are at, which is kind of odd, when you think about it deep down, it's like, well, what would be the difference? But guys want to act like women have no functioning organs that actually do anything of the sort. So don't create farts, don't do this and all. So, but the thing is that I do remember a friend of mine who he was, and I didn't really have this the experience. I haven't really had it where I noticed it, I guess. Let's say that. It possibly occurred. But he was having the sexual relations with a young lady. And, God, I don't know. I lost my voice there a bit. Yes. I think I'm fine. I think I'm. Hey, the funny thing is a lot of times on the radio, you think people are not coughing, but listen really close. You'll hear all the other little sounds in the background. Because if you're talk radio, people cough, do all kinds of stuff. They usually try to cover it up. So he was having sex with this one girl, and she, I guess, had let out some gas, and so he was plowing her. Oh my God, in the vagina, in missionary position. I think I'm clear now. I'm good. So he's plowing her in missionary, and all of a sudden, because like he's going down, pounding that vagina. And his balls, of course, are lower than his penis, so they're probably hitting where you would think they were hitting, like, where close to her buttocks, between her thighs, and, whatever. So he pounded her, and one time, like, when he gets his balls really close to her, she lets out this big fart, and it's really loud, and she just starts laughing, but he realized that she had farted on his balls. And so, needless to say, he kind of ended the relationship after that. But I was like, well, she was a pretty hot piece of ass, so I just kept, letting her ass fart in my balls. I don't know. Number five, I met a guy at a party, and we liked each other, so we headed back to my place. We hooked up, and everything was perfect. We had great sex, even though it was a little rough. Afterwards, we fell asleep, and the next morning, when the light came through the window, I saw that my period had begun 2 weeks early because of some medicine that had been prescribed. The sheets were red, I had blood all over my body, and there were bloody handprints all on the wall. The poor guy's face was all red because he had gone down on me. Seriously, it looked like somebody had stolen our organs in the night. The thing is that I don't know how they didn't notice this. I mean, the thing is that you still have that high iron smell with blood, and there's a lot of different things. I mean, you should notice something. And I mean, at least I don't know. I don't know. Well, good. They at least had great sex. That was a good thing. I mean, and plus, like, usually you notice that when somebody's on the rag, as they like to say in technical terms, when somebody's on the rag, usually you notice that it's a lot more slippery and stickier at the same time, because blood is slippery and sticky. So at the same time, there you go. If you didn't know, now you do. Number six. One night I was with a girl I had just met, and we were very nervous. She was learning Spanish, and just when I was about to slide in her, she said, "Te quiero." Obviously, she meant, I want you. Or, well, I mean, again, it can be, I love you, but, like, te amo is more, te amo, te amo, te quiero. Sometimes they're interchangeable. They're not really. But, I mean, me, like, I always say, like, te quiero, like, family members, and, te amo would be somebody you love, but, but you can do vice versa. It doesn't really matter, and I don't really. I mean, it's kind of like I used to say,
Anyway, the point is vice versa. Anyway, the point, but I mean, like, te quiero dentro mí, yo quiero que tú hagas eso. Something. I mean, like, again, she's saying, he's saying, obviously, I want you. I would say more like if I was gonna say I want you and I know it's to be I need you rather, I'd say te necesito. But whatever. But I guess she didn't realize that actually meant I means I love you. Okay, so she thought it meant yo te quiero or te quiero. But she was thinking that she didn't know the I love you part. There was no way around embarrassing moment. Blank stares, the awkward laughter, and then more awkward stare. The thing is that my question is, did he know Spanish, and was he thinking that she was trying to say I love you to him, and they weren't in a loving relationship? I don't know. There's a lot to be said on that one. Okay, number seven. I'd always thought that a female ejaculation was a myth, a circus trick you'd only see in porn videos. A stain on my wallpaper has just reminded me I was wrong. The chick squirted all over the wall and the bed, and deserving no less than a gold medal. Well, good for her, Number eight, a French guy exclaimed, "Ooh la la!" right in the middle of the act. Okay, so some, oh yeah, that would be our, weird. And you would think like, hey, isn't that kind of just a stereotype of you guys? So, why would you want to use that about yourself? All right. Number nine, another period one. My period seemed to be coming late by a few days, but my parents went out of town, so stuff went down at home. While it was happening, I noticed a bit more moisture than usual. See, as I'm saying, in our nether regions, but we kept going strong despite the wetness. A minute later or so, we decided to switch positions. Fear, horror, cries of pain. Blood everywhere. We had suffered a triple whammy. My period was starting to flow. His condiment slipped off all the way off and was lost somewhere inside of me. And last but not least, the skin of his penis had torn. It all ended with him in the bathtub holding a bag of ice to his wounds while I ran the washing machine nonstop at 2 in the morning. That's another thing too about the period. I forgot. How do they not know? Because the other story is that usually for the women, they know because they can feel like, it secreting out and then going between their ass cheeks. That's a big thing, and they kind of notice that. And they like notice that it's getting everywhere. That's why they usually want to put a towel down. So anyway, but yes, that's a weird thing too. The condom slipping off and it's gone somewhere, that's one thing. But the other guy, like, I guess he had like some major foreskin, that hadn't been it just chore on him. We had a story the other week about somebody that had foreskin and it ripped. That's probably why you get rid of the foreskin. I mean, I guess for better sex, I have no idea. Anyway, number 10, the blow job. Okay, now we get to the gag rule. Okay, number 10. I had a date with a guy whose dick was just huge. Of course, she's talking about me. Or he is. Not sure. And I was just, it's not a he, it's a she's talking about me now. I was just, she's all my 2 inches. I was used to his size, but the guy was a little bit rough with me. When I was blowing him, I started feeling like I might throw up, and I tried to pull away, but he wouldn't let me. I hit him so that he would let me go, but he took it as a sign that I was enjoying myself. When he was about to ejaculate, I couldn't take it anymore and I puked. I was totally embarrassed and ran out, but at least he realized it wasn't my fault. Yeah, that's the thing. It's his fault. What a weirdo. I mean, like, yeah, he should have known better. Number 11, a guy was about to go down on me and I had toilet paper down there. Oh, that stuff happens. I mean, it's just because you're trying to dry something up and then it rips apart because it's wet. And yeah, I mean, the worst one is if it was on, like, if it was on your ass, then it's like, oh, well, you didn't wipe your ass that good. But in your vag, I mean, it's just that just happens. I mean, this, I've seen that before, many times. Number 12, them guys, they don't know how to wipe their vaginas, don't they? Number 12, my first time took place at a park bench with a girl
I have been going out with for a while. She said she had lots of experience since this is anonymous. Allow me to brag about having a very big dick, seriously. Okay. There were surprisingly few people in the park in autumn days. So I sat down and zipped my pants, put on a condom, and after making out for a while, she got up, lifted her dress, pulled off her panties, and lifted my dick into position and sat down in a quick squat. She screamed very loudly. Okay, they're in the park. I sat still for a few minutes, a few seconds, and when she stood back up, there was blood all over my gray pants. She got up and ran off, returning home on the train with my entire crotch covered in blood. Some stains went down as far as my knees. Okay. Was quite an experience. When I got home, my family looked at me and didn't even bother to ask. Naturally, I'm now gay. My thing goes back down to it. It's like, she said she had lots of experience. I don't know, like, there's a lot left of this story. Okay, well, the guy became gay, whatever, that's a whole other story. But the thing is that I don't know. So he says, since this is anonymous, allow me to brag. I have a very big dick. My thing goes back down to it. It's like, maybe she was just, sometimes people will say they have a lot of experience when they have no experience. But I mean, yeah, I don't know, man. I mean, like, you know, I don't really know. I mean, it's not like he's trying to make it sound like he split her in two or something. I don't know. Whatever. Number 13. Too many questions, not enough answers. 13. This wasn't especially embarrassing, but the end of the story was a bit pathetic. Once I was with a guy who was so incredibly shy that I literally had to move his arm and place them on my butt and stuff. It was kind of like fucking a ragdoll. His score of 4 to 10, I can't recommend him. That's a good score for somebody who can't do any good. Number 14, we were interrupted by his Pomeranian. Number 18, this one here. Number 15, I'm not going to get into that one. That was just disgusting. Okay, I'll get into it because now you want to know. Number 15 was just an anal sex with poo stains. And it's like, well, no shit, Sherlock. I mean, if you go to shit town, you're going to get some poo stains on you. That's what's going to happen. I mean, you know, when you go to vaginal town, you get some vaginal fluid stains. I mean, you know, whatever. Well, you know, you pick your poisons. Number 16. This is, I guess, the final one here. We're probably going to head out now for the night. I was giving a guy a blowjob my contact lenses. Okay. With my contact lenses, my eyesight is horrible. And when he came, he ejaculated. Wait, how is that possible? Let me just, I was giving a guy a blowjob with my contact lenses in, okay. And my eyesight is horrible. Okay, so she was wearing, you know, contact lenses, okay. And when he came, he ejaculated right into my eyes. I thought I might go blind, so I headed to the bathroom and take out my contact lenses, lenses out immediately. The guy couldn't even look me straight in the eye afterwards. Well, why can he do that? I mean, like, you know, I guess, I don't know. Maybe it's embarrassing he did that to her or something like that. It was such a pain for her, but, whatever. All right, well, my funny story for the night has got to go to the guy, the loner, that decided that it was time to masturbate to the sex ed video of a woman giving birth right before she gives birth. It only is just big vagina on the screen. Vagina. All right, guys, well, I'll let you go. This has been a great episode here of Unexplained Love on the Unexplained Radio Network. 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The wild card line is now closed. And thanks for everybody joining us in the chat room tonight. I appreciate it. And thanks for all our listeners across the globe and everybody else that's listening. I do appreciate it. I mean, wherever you're listening, cars, streets, cities, whatever, homeless encampments. I do appreciate it always. And again, this is Nick Nix here for the Unexplained Radio Network, unexplainedradio.com, Unexplained Love. We'll be back next week with some new live episodes again. And we're going to try to get past this winter storm here on this 22nd day of January 2026. But next tomorrow, new Aeon Now, new live episodes. That's Friday night, the 23rd. That's always on a Friday night. But for right now, everybody,
Man, I got to say, this has been a fun one. I laughed a lot. I cried a lot. I blew my load a lot. But right now, it's time to call it a night, turn out the lights, Anyway, don't turn out the lights too much because you may be having sex in a room with somebody else in there. I guess that's part of the story. You guys, take it easy. Take care. And last thing I gotta leave you with is if you're gonna have sex with somebody, make sure that they didn't have their penis out in sex ed class. You don't want that. Or at least they didn't steal a vagina and try to have sex with it from sex ed class. You guys take it easy. Take care. As always, this is Unexplained Love on explainedradio.com, the Unexplained Radio Network. Bye, folks. We'll see you later.

0: Well, it's getting that time of the year. 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
0: Yes, we are live. That's always a plus. It's probably been a pretty busy day in wrestling, but I know that you haven't really had a chance to really grasp most of what's been going on lately due to a rather hectic work schedule.
1: Yes. I need to get caught up on it. I just glad you mentioned that to me.
0: And so I thought we'd talk about some things that I probably know you have no idea about, and just get your honest feelings.
1: The opinions or what?
0: So let's start with the first one.
1: Okay.
0: There are rumors that Chris Jericho is going back to WWE and leaving AEW.
1: Okay. What I think about Jericho is he's up the age, and I think he did much his stuff at AEW. I think he did a good job there, but I'm not trying to tear him down. I know Cody Rhodes did it too, and Cody Rhodes came back, and then Cody Rhodes is champion. But with Jericho coming back, I don't know where he'll be a heel, or he'll be a good guy or bad guy. What I'm trying to say is he left there a long time ago, and he did a good job. You know, I like Jericho a lot, but looking at him right now, when he was on that other show, he's out of touch. And I'm thinking he's not going to last long, like Cody Rhodes. Cody Rhodes is still young, and he's still got a lot going. But Jericho, he let himself go. So I wish him good luck.
0: Let himself go. Ouch, that hurts. Yeah. I'm a fan of Jericho. I've always liked him. But I'm also a huge fan of any of the wrestlers that is really good on the mic.
1: Yeah, he's good on the mic.
0: I love the way he talks shit.
1: Yeah.
0: When he talks shit, he talks shit. And, he can always get the crowd
1: Hype up on it.
0: Oh, yeah, far and away. And I think that's what he's going to be doing when he gets on there.
1: Yeah.
0: I honestly don't feel that. I don't see him being
1: a wrestler.
0: Well, I think he'll be in the ring. I just don't see him being in the ring in a whole lot of matches.
1: Yeah. Yeah, that's what I was
0: saying. I don't even want to see him in the matches anymore because he is older.
1: And he let himself go.
0: See, I don't see that, but you could be right.
1: Yeah.
0: You could be right.
1: He was on that show. It was
0: AEW.
1: AEW. When he was on AEW, he had a match, and one of the fans was a young. I think she chewed him out on that show. She chewed him out, and he said, look at me, look at you, and the person, I think that was a boy. He had long hair. He put a shirt, showed his six pack. And I like, well, his age, had a six pack and showing out to Jericho, he's in good shape in him. And Jericho didn't have nothing to say. He just shut up. Because the fans were like, oh, yeah, this kid got a six pack, but he been lifting weights for a long time. So I thought that was one of his kids, but the kid flipped him out and Jericho lost. He was out of script. So it was just the first time seeing the kid go against Jericho like that. So
0: I haven't seen that. And I've only barely seen any AEW. Most of it's just been photographs. So
1: yeah,
0: I'll take your word that Chris Jericho is out of shape. I can totally believe that. I mean, he is.
1: But I do
0: he's
1: see
0: all right.
1: Yeah. And I see him fighting The Miz.
0: No. I see him, like I said, talking on the mic. Talking crap. I would rather see Chris Jericho turn into a manager.
1: He did that on that show, and he wasn't good at it.
0: He wasn't? Sad, because he could talk crap, he could be around the ring, and he could pull dirty tricks all day long, and I was still alone.
1: Yeah. No, the person that I would love to see back in WWE is Ric Flair. Ric Flair had a presence, but I know he's old too.
0: Yeah. Oh, he's very old. I mean, he is like three times the age of Chris Jericho old.
1: Yeah.
0: I mean, have you seen pictures of him lately? I saw a picture of him checking up on his daughter after one of her matches. She ended up being looked at by medical staff.
1: Uh-huh.
0: And, oh my God, he is, I mean.
1: Well, he's the nature boy. He's still trying to stay hip. But. So,
0: and I mean, he's too old to even be on the mic anymore, really.
1: Yeah. But I still hate WWE tuck him out of the game.
0: You know who I would like to see on the mic and who I would like to see back is Rowdy Roddy Piper.
1: Yeah, but that's the late Rowdy Roddy Piper. Rest in peace.
0: He's dead?
1: Yeah.
0: Oh, yeah. How did I miss that?
1: Yeah, he died a long time ago. You know, when Cyndi Lauper was with the other guy that used to be in her videos and stuff, her dad. Yeah, he passed.
0: Talking about Captain Lou Albano.
1: Yeah.
0: He died in the 80s.
1: Yeah, and that's when
0: Rowdy Piper, as far as I know, is still alive. As a matter of fact, I'll just try to check real fast.
1: Yeah, he passed a long time ago.
0: No, he didn't.
1: Back in the 80s.
0: Dude, 10 years ago, he did freaking... he was a guest on WWE. He's always up there every once in a while, but he doesn't wrestle anymore. He doesn't do that kind of stuff.
1: But yeah, he's in the Hall of Fame. Hey,
0: just because he's in the Hall of Fame doesn't mean he's dead.
1: Look it up.
0: I am.

0: Yeah, he's still alive. Why? Oh, no, he is. He died in 2015, so he died 10 years ago. Died? It's 61? But that's still nowhere near like what you're talking about. Saying he died in the 80s. No, he didn't. I knew I'd seen him before then. Probably about 10 years. WWE World Championship Wrestling, blah blah blah, Philly Live Professional Career, blah blah. How did he die?
1: That USC girl, she took his name a little bit when she was wrestling there. Ronda Rousey. Yeah.
0: I don't think she took his name.
1: She used his gimmick a little bit. Yeah. You know, saying tribute to him. She wore his skirt, his skirt, what you call it. Irish skirt.
0: Yeah, I get that part.
1: Yeah. You know, saying tribute to him. She wore his skirt, his skirt, what you call it. Irish skirt.
0: Yeah, I get that.

0: July 31st, 2015, Piper died in his sleep at the age of 61 at his summer residence in Los Angeles, California. Death certificate cites cardiopulmonary arrest caused by hypertension, listing a pulmonary embolism as a contributing factor. TMZ reported this as a heart attack caused by an embolism. Piper's longtime friend Bruce Pritchard revealed on his podcast that he received a voicemail from Piper the night of his death. News of his death broke minutes before the Hall of Heroes dinner to cap off the Mid-Atlantic Wrestling Legends Fan Fest in Charlotte, North Carolina, where about 600 current and former wrestling personalities and fans had gathered. He received a 10-bell salute after the planned salute to follow former professional wrestler Dusty Rhodes, who had died the previous month. So he died the same month as Dusty Rhodes. Damn. I did not know he died. That was not something I was anticipating.
1: Yeah. But he left a long legacy. He had, when I see him, when he come in that ring, he know he was all business. He would get Ric Flair run for his money sometimes.
0: So that means that on the mic, the only ones left that are still alive that I can think of, I mean, with good mic control. And you know what I mean by mic control?
1: Know how to speak and know how to
0: hit. Well, not just that. Those that can get out onto the into the ring with a microphone, talk to the audience and incite them one way or the other.
1: Yeah.
0: Okay. We have Stone Cold Steve Austin. He's still alive.
1: Yeah.
0: We have The Rock. He's still alive.
1: Mm-hmm.
0: To an extent, John Cena, but CM Punk, he's still wrestling.
1: Yeah.
0: We need somebody that, with Cena retiring, we have CM Punk, and I can see why they want to bring in Chris Jericho, because you need somebody to antagonize Punk.
1: Yeah.
0: Punk is also getting up there in age.
1: Yeah.
0: And it's showing, but I still like watching him, and I seriously want him to beat the crap out of Seth Rollins.
1: I think the best one is on the mic is The Rock. John, when he get on there,
0: The Rock isn't really wrestling
1: anymore. Yeah, I know, but he's good on the mic.
0: He is good on the mic.
1: Yeah, because he get out there, he say, "Oh, John Cena, this and that, coming out with these different colors, looking like a box of Fruity Pebbles." I say, "Oh, God." He do look like a boss of food.
0: You are probably right. Right now, of those alive, The Rock is probably the best on the mic.
1: Mm-hmm. And I like when he talks about Stone Cold. I shine that head sideways and stick it up your candy butt.
0: Candy ass.
1: Yeah.
0: He never said candy butt.
1: I didn't want to be offended saying the foul language.
0: It is your show, and you can do that, but we're not limited. So, I mean, you might as well take advantage of that.
1: Okay. I'll keep that in mind.
0: I mean, after all, I do play a disclaimer before the show begins, just in case.
1: Yeah, but I think the one that's coming up real fast is Roman Reigns. He's good on the mic, too.
0: I disagree. I don't really think. He has never impressed me on the mic.
1: Yeah, he got here and bitch, but he's never be good like The Rock. Because The Rock, he'll turn you down.
0: I don't even think he'll be as good as Cena.
1: Yeah.
0: Because Cena was horrible on the mic for years and years. I mean, he's only finally starting to get around to it.
1: Yeah, but.
0: Whereas CM Punk has had less time on the mic than most of the other wrestlers. And for as little time as he

0: Yeah, he has always managed to control.
1: Yeah, but like I said, the one-on-one's got the strong grip on the mic and present and here's the rock. I sometimes don't like him every now and then, but when he get on that mic, he's a whole different person. You know, he's like, he did try to rap one time too, a little bit, you know, but I when he got talked about Eric Guerrero's wife, I can't call her name. When he was
0: Vicky Guerrero?
1: Yeah, Vicky Guerrero. And he singing the song. He was up there singing the song. It made her look bad on national TV. I said, he was just going off on her. She didn't have nothing to say. He shut her down. And he said, well, all that screaming, you still look ugly. I said, man, Eric Guerrero was lying today. He was got on the rock real bad. But I see Jericho coming, but he had to bring it. He ain't show me nothing yet. So he had to bring it. I know he got it.
0: What do you mean?
1: I'm talking about his mic skill. I am talking
0: about his mic skill. I mean, how have you not seen Jericho during? I mean, he even had a show kind of like Rowdy Piper. As a matter of fact, if I recall, Jericho envisioned and planned his career based on Rowdy Piper to begin
1: with. Yeah, but then you know he had his own singing group.
0: Yeah, he did.
1: And I think he still do it every now and then.
0: I don't know.
1: But I'm just saying.
0: That's just people feeding into their own egos.
1: Yeah.
0: When they do that kind of crap.
1: Yeah. And he did good. He sold some albums. He sold some records.
0: He was Chris Jericho. When you're already famous for one thing, people be obliged to check it out. And you can make a lot of money with just people checking it out just to find out whether or not you're good or you suck.
1: Yeah. But, well, we'll see. We'll see what Triple A is going to do with him if he do come back. Because he got a lot to catch up with CM Punk and Cody Rhodes. Because they were on that show and they came. They doing good right now.
0: And speaking of CM Punk, I have an article that I pulled up. Do you want to listen to the article before you give your opinion on it?
1: Sure.
0: Okay. Mm.
2: Wrestlers Who Will Never Work for AEW Again, by Nick Miller, August 24th, 2025, 10 a.m. Eastern Standard Time, www.Getty Images. After being founded in 2019, Tony Khan's All Elite Wrestling is now more than half a decade old, and in that time, the promotion has built relationships with major stars and helped develop a great deal of talent. However, it hasn't always worked out that way, with some wrestlers parting ways with AEW on poor terms. At this point, there are many different reasons why wrestlers have left, from backstage confrontations with co-workers, not seeing eye to eye with Tony Khan, or even because they felt the company broke the law. This list won't include every former AEW star who's had a problem with the promotion, though. Just the most notable names who aren't likely to return. One person you won't see mentioned is Cody Rhodes, who, despite leaving under mysterious circumstances, could realistically one day come back to the promotion he helped found. Whether they quit, were fired, or some combination of the two, here are some wrestlers that you'll be unlikely to see pop up again in AEW anytime soon. CM Punk, Leon Bennett /Getty Images. In August 2021, CM Punk made a splashy return to professional wrestling, debuting on the first episode of AEW Rampage in his hometown of Chicago. Sadly, it wasn't meant to last. Punk had a rocky go of things in AEW despite winning the world title about 9 months into his run. A September 2022 backstage fracas involving himself, Kenny Omega, and Matt and Nick Jackson, three of the company's EVPs, led to Punk taking a long sabbatical from the company. When Punk returned in 2023, locker room tensions immediately ran high and he soon got into another scuffle. time with Jack Perry. During the company's biggest show of all time at the first EW All In, Punk reportedly threatened to quit the company before going out and wrestling his match against Samoa Joe, and Khan responded by later firing Punk over the altercation. Punk took just a couple of months off before shockingly returning to WWE. He's been a featured player there ever since, and it's hard to envision the 46-year-old making his way back to AW before wrapping up his career. Brian Namath. Stephen Simeone / Getty Images. Once one files a lawsuit against a former employer, it's hard to envision the two sides willingly working together down the road, though the aforementioned Punk proved that it's not impossible. Still, we're willing to stake our claim that Ryan Namath won't be wrestling in EW again. The brother of former WWE star Dolph Ziggler, aka Nick Namath, Ryan is a former AEW wrestler who filed a civil lawsuit against AEW, Khan, and Punk in early 2025. The suit alleged that the company allowed Punk to bully Namath, who is friends with the Jackson brothers. Additionally, Namath claimed that Khan stopped employing the performer after he spoke out about the situation with Punk. AEW eventually filed a countersuit against Namath, and in April 2025, the wrestler voluntarily dropped his lawsuit. Namath's lawyer stated that the two sides mutually agreed to move to private arbitration, and assuming Namath received a settlement and signed a non-disclosure agreement, the full details will likely never be publicly known. Namath has since joined the TNA roster, where he's become a tag team champion alongside his brother, Ricky Saints, aka Ricky Starks. Irvin Rivera / Getty Images. At one point, it seemed as though Ricky Starks was well on his way to becoming one of AEW's most prominent young wrestlers. Then a disagreement between Starks and Khan, the full details of which still aren't publicly known, led to the booker taking Starks off TV, letting his contract dwindle. After not wrestling in AEW for nearly a year, Starks was given his release in February 2025. Like Punk, Starks signed with WWE as soon as he was able, debuting on WWE NXT in February 2025 as Ricky Saints. Since joining WWE, Saints offered some information on his situation in AEW via interviews, stating that he simply was not booked despite being healthy. The speculation surrounding the situation was that Khan opted not to continue using Starks on AEW TV because he believed the wrestler was going to sign with WWE when his contract was up. Whether or not that's true, being taken out of Khan's creative plan seems to have left a bad impression on Saints, and we doubt that he'll return to AEW. The Lucha Brothers, Penta and Rey Fénix. AEW / Lee South. Penta and Rey Fénix were both day one AEW stars, wrestling the Young Bucks at the company's very first show in 2019. They continue to be presented as one of the promotion's top tag teams for years afterward, but they only won the AEW World Tag Team Championship once, and the brothers eventually became disillusioned with their place in AEW. It's still not quite clear what took place behind the scenes, but, like Saints, Penta and Fénix were pulled from AEW programming in 2024. Penta's AEW deal expired later that year, while his brother's contract was extended due to time off from injuries. Fénix eventually shared his anger on social media, stating that he'd needed to see a doctor for months but had felt ignored. Dave Meltzer later reported that Fénix, like past AEW stars including Punk, felt frustrated that they had to arrange their own appointments with doctors, rather than having a department in AEW that handled such matters. In early 2025, Penta made his debut for WWE. A couple of months later, around the same time Starks was given his release, Khan let Fénix out of his AEW contract, and he'd later join his brother in the rival promotion. Jake Hager, EW. The very first episode of EW Dynamite in October 2019 ended with the formation of the Inner Circle, a faction led by Chris Jericho that also featured LAX, Santana and Ortiz, Sammy Guevara, and former WWE star Jake Hager. Hager, who wrestled as Jack Swagger in WWE, was one of the most unexpected additions to the AEW roster, though he quickly found his niche within the company, working as Jericho's muscle for almost 5 years. However, in 2024, Hager's AEW contract expired, and the wrestler later made some outrageous claims about his former boss. In a series of ex posts, Hager called Khan a communist and stated the promoter had threatened his job because of social media posts made in support of Donald Trump. Khan never publicly responded to Hager's claims, but it certainly seems as though that bridge has been burned. On top of that, Hager revealed last year that he considered himself retired from pro wrestling, and he now runs his own trucking company.
0: That is surprising. How do you go from being a pro wrestler to running a trucking company? Anyway, what are your thoughts about that?
1: Well, I figure Khan screwed a whole lot of good wrestlers on his show. And that's why they all leaving, because he's really not a good owner like Vince McMahon. He's not a good owner. And
0: I wouldn't say Vince McMahon was a good owner either.
1: But yeah, but he kept the business going. And Khan just better starting his business. But all the wrestlers used the word WWE, went to his show and built his company up a little bit. But now he's not treating them right. He's losing wrestlers, good ones, to go back to WWE. The old wrestlers going back to WWE. And then the wrestlers, like that young dude, he was with Taz and his son Hook. Hook's still a wrestler, but Hook, that's Taz's son. He's a good wrestler. He need to be over there with what's his name? With Ricky Starr, whatever his name is. Because
0: Ricky Saints?
1: Yeah. Because they friends, you know, and Khan's getting ready to lose a lot of his he's getting ready to lose all his wrestling. Soon later, it's going to wind up closing because he's not treating them with respect, you know, injuries and all that, what they're saying with this article saying. He's going to lose his business. He got a lot of money.
0: Well, one of the things that isn't mentioned in this article, but I read on another article, and I thought they would bring it up, but they apparently didn't, is that AEW lost a huge contract from ESPN, and it had something to do with an interview they had with CM Punk.
1: Mm-hmm.
0: Now, I don't know what the interview was with CM Punk or this or that, but I am kind of concerned that maybe they're not like taking, I mean, the fact that they're having to make appointments to see a doctor, that tells me that they don't have like
1: insurance.
0: Well, it's not insurance so much as they didn't hire a doctor and a medical staff right there to be there at the site, so that when wrestlers do get injured, they can like immediately brought in.
1: Yeah.
0: And have somebody look at them right then and there.
1: Yeah, it's like Eddie Guerrero. They thought when JBL was fighting Eddie Guerrero, he had a stroke. So he thought Eddie Guerrero was faking. So JBL pinned him, but then they all rushed and got Eddie Guerrero out of the ring. That's when they find out he had a stroke. And then by the time they got to in the back and all that, he passed away.
0: Hmm.
1: And see, and I think that it's good to have doctors on staff, because you don't want your wrestlers be out there and they getting hurt or fall. Just like the Hitman Hart, his son, but not his son, I'm sorry, let me cut that. His brother, Owen Hart,
0: mm-hmm.
1: when he was up on top and he was trying to do like Shawn Michaels or something, and he fell to his death. And
0: was that Bret Hart's brother? I kind of thought that was his son or his nephew or something.
1: No, that was his,
0: because I could have sworn that Owen was much younger than Bret Hart.
1: Yeah, but that was his younger brother.
0: What was the difference in age between Owen and Bret?
1: I don't know the answer on that. I know he hurt himself, and WWE, they ran up, they did all they can do for him. But that's why Bret Hart is still bitter about his brother's death this day.
0: Probably. I mean,
1: but I can see.
0: Like the death in the family.
1: Yeah, but I'm just saying, you know, with WWE, they do have doctors. They do keep their razors on point to make sure they go out there and inform the way they need to. But with Khan is screwing wrestlers, and that's why he's going to lose them. And he's going to lose that. He's going to lose billions. But that right there ain't going to kill him. He's rich with money. He just got money to blow. So he really don't care if his show flop or lose whatever rating. But as long as he don't put doctors out there to help the wrestlers, and when they do get hurt, he's going to get a lot of people going to sue him. Definitely the wrestlers. Because I ain't not going to wrestle and you ain't got a doctor out there. And I get hurt. And I get hurt on your show. And you can't get me a doctor to see I'm okay. Then yes, I will sue you and leave the company. Because you poor owner. If it was somebody you like, you want them to be in good health and good shape. That's how you make your money. But I'm not going to work for a show when you ain't got a doctor. Then I hurt myself and I'll be gone a couple of days. Then others say, oh, yeah, you want to cancel my contract. Because I'm not informed. But then you got me going to go see a doctor when I'm hurting. I can't even get out of the bed. So, you know, screw that. I think CM Punk did maybe cost him to lose some money. But he longer he's not putting doctors and people who subscribe to help wrestlers get out of the ring or take them on the stretcher, yes. I wouldn't want to be on a mess up show like that. You know, knowing my health. Yeah, sure, I had days off and all that, but still, you know, put something in the place of me, you care about my talent, but in the end, for a poor manager or a poor owner, you suck at it. And so I was Jericho and everybody else, I would just leave that show dry. And then let him go out there and rest and do all the moves. I mean, he wanted to be a dick about it.
0: Yeah. I mean, I can't argue with what you're saying. I just don't know how much of this is actually Khan's response.
1: It is. Because you the owner, and you got all these wrestlers coming in and wrestling on your show and everything. You would be trying to put place every issue will come up because every wrestler do get hurt, do bring money to your company. But in the end, you don't take your wrestlers, you don't pay them their money, and you don't support them the fund to do what they do. Then you screwing them out of their help, their money, and their liability.
0: Where in this article did it say that he was cheating them out of money?
1: But the bottom line, he's not cheating, but like they were saying, is help reason. Help reason is cheating them out of the money because you're not paying for them to go to the doctor to get better. Then they're coming out of pocket. You're not making no money.
0: They never even said that.
1: I know he didn't say that, but just looking at how they said it and how they talk about.
0: I mean, what I'm trying to get at is some of these things you're mentioning. Did you hear it from some other rumor, this or that, or
1: no,
0: something else?
1: No, I'm just basing on what the wrestlers are saying about that show. About the show, they will not go back because the reason is Khan not giving them support. That's what I'm looking at. And I'm a wrestler, and I'm a wrestler your show, and I get hurt. And I'm not happy with the way you run your company. Then yes, I'm going to tell everybody you suck about give me help. When WWE, you know, when a wrestler get hurt, they, boom, they out there. They got the stretcher. They got everybody. Look, you lay okay. They're helping you out of the ring. But when you're on a show like that, and then you don't see no doctor or nothing, you crawling back in the backstage trying to get somebody to look at you. No doctors, no MPs, nobody helping you out. It's like me and you wrestling. And I hurt you. You ain't got nobody. So I got to pick you up and carry you out after we have a match. We ain't got nobody to help you. And you hurt me bad. That's what I'm looking at. The point is, wrestlers do need Satan Claus for their help.
0: Oh, I agree. He's not keeping a medical staff there, that would be entirely wrong.
1: It's like football players, like football. When they get hurt on the football field, they got medical. Boom, boom, boom. Basketball, boom, boom, boom. Every sport, they got somebody watching over who get hurt. That's how they make their money. But Khan trying to be cheap, like, oh, you good. When you get through getting you hurt, you going to take yourself to the doctor yourself. What kind of bullshit is that? Because that's like regular people, like us.
0: Right.
1: Not wrestlers. Because when wrestlers, they wrestle 24, they work maybe more hours than I do on me cleaning up a school. But in the end, they are important too, because people come to see them. They're not going to just come, oh, they got hurt. Oh, we going to see him the next day. He don't show up. None to show. Then you lose the money. Then other side, well, I'm going to have to cancel your contract because you got hurt and you didn't tell me you got hurt. But you stupid fool, you didn't pull a doctor out there to tell when I could come back to work. Just like me. And I get hurt, they're going to place me or send me somewhere else. So in a kind of way, I understand what CM Punk's saying about it's no sacred net for a wrestler on his show. If you the owner, you supposed to pay people to keep your investment of your wrestlers happy on your show. That's all I'm going to say. Because in the end of the day, you wouldn't have a show without the wrestlers.
0: I agree.
1: Because he's not, and I'm an owner, I'm going to make sure my wrestlers are okay and they can form right and they get hurt. I'm going to make sure they get better treatment so they can come back and wrestle so we all can make money.
0: Most definitely. But here's the thing. I acknowledge that AEW does not have the kind of money to throw around that WWE does. However, they must have a decent sum of money because they do have a contract with, like, I guess it'd be Warner Brothers because they have HBO Max, like, showing their stuff.
1: Yeah.
0: So that's got to be worth several million.
1: Yeah.
0: And you would think that they could
1: get better staff members and stuff.
0: Here's where I think it goes wrong, is I think that AEW decided to try moving their matches across country to this place and that place and this place and that place.
1: Yeah.
0: Too early. And they should have just stayed in a base location where they could have hired doctors and so forth that would work for the company and just done it at that location until such time as they had the necessary funds to where they could take that same doctors and that same medical staff and have them travel along with said company to whatever venue they wanted to do.
1: Yeah, but look at that WWE. They're national worldwide. They're national worldwide.
0: Yeah, and with WWE, they do have a medical staff that they keep and they just send along with whatever to whatever venue.
1: Yeah.
0: It's the same doctors. So if CM Punk gets hurt in Denver, Colorado, and he's still aching by the time he has a match in Scotland, he's seeing the same doctors and the same medical staff.
1: Yeah. But I'm just saying is...
0: And that's where AEW doesn't have it, is they don't have that.
1: Yeah, and they need to work on that, because if they're not, they're losing their wrestlers. They're going to lose their funds. They're going to lose everything. Because you got to have things. If you're going to do stuff like WWE, get a staff. Get people who's going to go with them and everything else. Because they work constantly. They don't work like regular people. They do. They are formed. They do the moves. They do whatever the site, the fan. But you don't have that. Like you just said, if you don't have a doctor to go with them, keep it in the same place. But you gonna keep it in the same place, make sure you got a staff that's there all time in the matches.
0: Right.
1: And that's all you're going to have to do. Because if you don't, yeah, them wrestlers going to get hurt. They ain't going to come back. They ain't going to want to come back to a show. And they ain't got no doctors or telling them when they can come back and like that. It's like Liv Morgan. She got hurt. They used to be on the judge. She got hurt, but she's gone for a while. But they keeping that, WWE is keeping an eye on her.
0: Well, here's an earlier, more recent example. During the last WrestleMania, Bianca Belair got hurt.
1: Mm-hmm.
0: And she's obviously already back, but they had medical staff on there that treated it. She literally broke her finger.
1: Mm-hmm. Yeah, but that's what I'm saying. When you come back and you don't feel you 100%, they do got medical facilities for them to go and get, you know, their help back.
0: Mm-hmm.
1: And I understand because WWE do care about their wrestlers, because that's where they get people to come and see them shows and sell their merchandise and video games and all that.
0: Yeah.
1: So in AEW, they came out with the game. I got the game.
0: You did?
1: Yeah, and it sucks. And I ain't even play. I got in it. I'm like, this look like Punch Out, Mike Tyson Punch Out or something.
0: Really?
1: It was so buckled up. You know, they got the rest. You know, you used to custom make your own rats. They already custom made all bucked up. Look like they on steroids. And I played the game maybe about 30 minutes, and I didn't play it no more. I still got it, but I just don't see it being like WWE video games.
0: You talked a lot about the latest WWE video game.
1: Yes.
0: Obviously, it must be fairly good because you seem to consistently... Is it create new wrestlers, or you just download...
1: You can wrestlers
0: from the roster or something.
1: Yeah, you can, you know, other people who could make, like, you know, AEW wrestlers, you can download them on there too.
0: Oh.
1: You know, people could, you know, you can custom make, and they'll get faces and, you know, make the wrestlers look like the wrestlers on them different shows.
0: Right.
1: And I create my own wrestlers because I got an image to have my wrestlers. And you know, I use other people's moves sometimes, but I used to like the old SmackDown Raw, because you can make your own moves. You know, the way you want, you don't have to use other people's moves. I wish they could bring that back, because you can create your own moves without using other people. You can take bit by bit, and then that's a move. Like, I kick you and pick you up in the head, then I'll drop on your head. That's the move. And that's what I wish WWE would go back. You can create your wrestlers, create your moves, create your stays, and create your music. But they don't do that no more. They did it on the PlayStation. But then people was putting set sounds on it. That's why they stopped letting you make your own music. I think that was screw up whoever did that. But what I'm saying is, wrestlers are important. They're human beings. They do get hurt. We all get hurt. But we need people to make sure we can still perform different ways, like us. We go at our jobs, we get hurt, we go to the doctor. But we don't have no doctors on where we work. But wrestlers are the same thing like us. They work their butts out, they perform, they bring laughter, they bring cheer to people who've been on their jobs all day and went through a lot. We do support the wrestlers.
0: Okay, the next article is very short, but I figure that'll work because we only have so much time. I don't know how much of an opinion you're going to have on this. It's just one of those things that some wrestlers do, and you kind of notice it when they do their ring entrances.
1: Yeah.
0: And the meanings behind it, I guess.
1: Okay.
2: What it means when wrestlers point to the sky. www/Getty Images. A wrestler's entrance to the ring is often one of the more unique things about them that separates one talent from another in the vast landscape of professional wrestling. Some wrestlers have hand gestures like the Too Sweet, and others have grander showings, like Shawn Michaels falling to his knees on the ramp to briefly pray to the heavens, complete with pyro. One thing some wrestlers do is point to the sky, whether it be on the stage or in the ring before they wrestle a match. It's most recently been seen throughout the Bloodline saga and beyond, when Roman Reigns raises his finger to the sky, and the entire audience follows suit to pay tribute to their tribal chief. Reigns is signifying his place at the head of the table, and showing the roster he's the one above all others in WWE. Many wrestlers point up as a tribute to someone they have lost, as if they are point toward heaven. Former NXT Women's Champion Shayna Baszler did so to acknowledge one of her first trainers in the art of submission and catch wrestling, Billy Robinson, who also trained Josh Barnett. Robinson died in 2014. Another star to point to the sky during his entrance was the late ECW original Sabu. He actually wasn't paying tribute to his uncle, the Sheik, like many fans believe. The late star actually did it for another reason he and Rob Van Dam explained on One of a Kind with RVD. RVD said that Sabu started to do it because during a match in a small venue, Sabu almost hit the ceiling. After almost hitting the lights, Sabu looked up and pointed, and the gesture followed him throughout the rest of his career. I'm imitating Chicken Little. The sky is falling, Sabu explained.
0: It's just a small, interesting tidbit, but yeah, I've seen several wrestlers point up at the sky. I mean, they mentioned some, but I don't know if it's just the sudden question or this or that, but now I can't think of a single wrestler's name who points to the sky, but I know I've seen him.
1: To say it's like with Sabu situation, I agree what he do. Sometimes I just think and people just do it for an image or something. But like Shawn Michaels' situation, I understand Shawn Michaels he's a neat person. And I know he's strong in his strong beliefs. So I know when he do that, I think he do be praying when he do that. It's like, there's a lot of different people do it for different reasons. Some of them do it for the member of their family. Some do it for like Roman Reigns. He do it showing one finger, showing he's the chief of the Bloodline. I think everybody need to, when they do stuff like that, they need to understand when you point up the sky, that means you trying to point to God or getting a blessing. Sometimes me, I pray sometimes I do point up the sky to show my prayers.
0: Not a wrestler, so
1: yeah, I know. I'm just
0: talking about people that are doing this in front of everybody.
1: But yeah, I think some of them do it for different reasons.
0: Well, obviously the article explained three different reasons. You have one person, only one person there was actually like signifying somebody important to him's death, which normally that you think would be the case. and one which everybody thought was about someone's death, the Sheik, turned out to be, it had to do with an old thing where he almost hit the lights in the ceiling.
1: Yeah.
0: Of which that would have been spectacular to see.
1: Yeah. But like I say, everybody got their own reason. That's the only thing I can say. I'm not saying they don't have to do it, but that's longer they understand the reason they're doing it, that's fine with me.
0: I don't know if they have to understand the reason. Just knowing the reason to Roman Reigns thing was, I mean, how should I put it? It means even less now than what I thought it would have meant anyway, because generally speaking, I thought that it was something to the effect that, he was the tribal chief and he is the... I thought he meant the tribal chief and the boss of the family.
1: Yeah, I thought he was doing a tribute to his dad and his uncles and all them who passed away. But now I saw, I took time to see, he's number one and he's a tribal chief. And that's when I understand what he was doing. Because at first I thought he was doing something for his dad. But like I say, every wrestler's got their own ways of doing it. So I can't base myself on it. Just like I say, I'm a fan, but I don't care what interest. I don't care how they come in, as long as they come in to wrestle. That's what we be hype on.
0: I don't know. I think the entrance plays a big deal into, I guess, whether or not I'm going to like him or dislike him.
1: But the one I really like the most is Kane, the Undertaker's interest. And like when the Undertaker was the dead man, then when he came out being the badass, he was on the motorcycle.
0: I never liked the American Badass.
1: I do. That's your opinion, but that when he come out, whoa, whoa, whoa, like I'm playing Lip Biscuit song, we're rolling and rolling and rolling. I was like, man, I'm ready for it, you know. And everybody be hyped, but then he went back to the dead man, you know. We accept that back too, But I like everybody got their own different interest. It's like Bakisha, he come out there, start making like he bought his fist like he got machine guns on him and then start shooting up all his fireworks up. And like Rod Lesnar come out, he'll come out and stomp his foot and everybody got their own ways of expressing themselves. Me, I would have just came out, saw Paul Heyman, had my theme music, pop him inside the head. That'd be a theme for me. Every time I see him, I'll pop him in the head. What's up, Paul? You got the point.
0: Interesting. Let's see here. Don't know. I myself haven't pulled up any articles. What we have discussed is the idea that Chris Jericho might be coming back to WWE, which I would be emphatic about. Like I said, I like Chris Jericho on the mic. Apparently you have a different opinion, but of people that are still currently wrestling, he's probably the best on the mic.
1: Yeah.
0: In the fact that, one, I don't see Rock coming back as a regular to any wrestling venue.
1: No.
0: He's got his movie career going, and there's really no reason for it. So, and the fact of the matter is that any kind of wrestling thing would have to hire him. It's so much money that it would be almost ridiculous.
1: Yeah.
0: John Cena is retiring. I haven't mentioned the Unreal show on Netflix. But because of the documentary, I happen to know that he's in a lot of pain. And I don't see him coming back afterward.
1: No, because they were saying he started having veins on his chest. They think it's because of use of So kind of not. I'm not saying he's on using drugs, but he's just been taking shots for his muscle pain.
0: In his own words, him doing the "you can't see me" just this part. Mm-hmm. Yeah, just putting the hand over his face. That's causing him pain. He said it was when he realized this hurts.
1: Yeah,
0: it's time for him to retire.
1: Well, I just think all that he done for the show and everything, and then because he's married now, and I think it's time himself, you know, get himself together and do little roles, you know, be a father, you know.
0: On a side thing, I have seen the first new episode of Peacemaker,
1: mm-hmm.
0: of season 2, and it's kind of hard to follow because you expected it to immediately take off where the other one landed. Instead, it's like, I guess 6 months have passed. Plus, you kind of have to see the Superman because it involves the scenario of what happened in the new Superman movie.
1: Yeah.
0: Which you noticed that he did do a cameo in the mm-hmm. Superman movie.
1: Yeah, when he was sitting down talking shit. I'm just going to say it like that. And I really didn't get the point where he was trying to say he's better than Superman or something.
0: Well, yeah, that's kind of the personality of Peacemaker. He doesn't like most of these other superheroes.
1: Yeah, like I said, he ain't got no superpower. The only thing he got is a hammer and a gun to use. And I think, you know, he's trying to pass himself like Deadpool or something else. Or
0: Deadpool is Marvel.
1: Yeah, I know. And then you on Batman, you got Red Ring.
0: Anyhow, we are almost about out of time.
1: Okay.
0: So, is there anything you want to say?
1: Yes. Just keep going listening to our shows on Sundays, and we'll keep on cranking them up and bringing you what's going on with the Wrestling Word today.
0: Thanks for listening, folks. Catch you again next week.

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shorts out. I'm excited. Not the shorts yet, but I'd love to. Just saying. Because everyone is talking about war for obvious reasons right now, I decided to do a show that is probably going to scare you a little bit, maybe entertain others. And I'm going to share with you the spookiest story that it's like an earworm. It never leaves me. Once I heard it, I have never been able to get quite over it. And I'm going to share that with you tonight, which is an amazing story, but we'll get into that. So tonight, in honor of the military, we're going to talk about the spookiest moments from service. And this starts with some stories from BuzzFeed, where they collected different stories from the military about their scariest stories. One son sent in his dad's story, and he said that after Vietnam, his dad was soon stationed at an Air Force base in Greenland. They often had bad blizzards there, and when they came through, the base shut down and every section of the barracks would take roll call. He said for about 5 months, every time they locked down for weather, they would hear horrendous screaming outside. Everyone was accounted for, so they didn't risk sending anyone out to investigate. They wrote it off as an animal. However, every time this was heard, it began to get less likely. Further, the engine room, which was locked out, would always be wrecked. Tools everywhere, paperwork all over the floor, tables and toolboxes knocked over, and even one time, a several thousand pound jet engine had been lifted from its workbench crane and smashed almost 30 feet away. The hangars in the engine room had cameras covering every possible entrance with spotlights that made them clear even in a whiteout. But no animals, no people, no anything was ever seen on camera. Then one day, it just stopped. Another soldier shared his first-person story. He says, when I was deployed, we worked out of this ancient dock from the Vietnam era. I worked graveyard, so there was never any people there at night except mission essentials for any mission we were running. We would randomly hear footsteps walking down the small hallway that was a dead end. Our door was the last one before the little bit that was the dead end. No one ever walked past our door, but there were always the footsteps. One night there were wet footprints down there, but it wasn't even raining outside. Needless to say, his questions were never answered. Here's another one for you in first-hand account. As a Marine, I used to have the graveyard patrol shift at the Beirut Memorial at Camp Lejeune. Now, obviously, it was a graveyard there for his graveyard patrol shift. He continues, I never got freaked out being completely alone in a remote cemetery in the middle of the night, surrounded by dense woods on all sides. However, one night I was patrolling near the perimeter fence where some of the oldest headstones are, and I heard the sound of a woman humming. I followed the sound and noticed a light glowing from the vines and brush of a large tree. As I approached, my hair began to lift as if there was an electric current. I pushed aside the bush, and what I saw was an old weathered headstone with a large cross etched into the marble. But the cross was glowing a bright, vivid blue like a neon bulb. The humming was also much louder now, and it had a weird plurality to it, like it was coming from hundreds of voices at once. Needless to say, I freaked out. I screamed like a little girl and spirited back to the parking lot. And here's yet another first-hand account. I was by myself in the engine room of a submarine on the mid-watch. I came down one of the ladders, and I swore I saw someone walk across the ship about 15 feet in front of me.
I could hear his footsteps as he walked around a corner and out of sight. There's only three problems to my story. One, he was wearing what's known as utilities, an older light blue blouse and dark navy slacks. Well, they had been phased out 3 years earlier. Two, there was only one other person awake in the engine room that late at night, and he was standing at the top of the ladder behind me waiting for me to come back up with an answer to his question. Three, the guy wasn't actually there. So fast forward to 4 months later, I met a sailor on a different submarine who had previously served on my ship. After a few weeks of us standing watch together, he told me a story of a sailor who had committed suicide while on watch when he served on my ship almost a decade earlier. In the engine room, lower level, in that same uniform. And what about, always a great part of a story, missing children? Now, though Switzerland tried to stay neutral during World War II, the country was being repeatedly swayed by both Allied and Axis powers. When Germany instigated, the UK retaliated, sending one British unit to a secluded village within the Swiss Alps. However, just a few weeks after their arrival, scraps of food supplies started disappearing and goods were stolen. Not long after, children went missing from the village, including an adult, one Private Reginald from the British troops. These disappearances led to the story that a monster resided in the mountains. Now, one night, soldiers on patrol saw a figure through the window of a house. The figure gave chase all the way to the outskirts of the village, where the figure jumped into a man-made cave. Well, shots were fired from either side, and after a resounding silence, the soldiers entered the cave, where they found Reginald with a bullet hole through his heart, and his body was surrounded by the missing children's half-eaten bodies. Now, here's another that's older, but something very interesting. It's called The John Bell Hood and the Curse of Ann Mitchell. Now, this is a Kentucky legend. There are people who will tell you that it's absolutely true. Others will tell you it's simply myth or good folklore. I'll let you decide on this one. The state of Kentucky was a place of great tragedy during the Civil War. But not all of the ironic, mysterious, or heartbreaking tales were the result of battle, imprisonment, or disaster. One of the most forgotten tales of the war speaks of lost love, a dying woman's final curse, and one of the famed generals of the Confederacy. Now, near Mount Sterling, Kentucky, there once lived a young woman named Ann Mitchell. She was a dark-haired girl of great beauty, whom many people called the Belle of Central Kentucky. Ann was known throughout the region as a gentle and sweet girl, and as she grew older, she had her choice of suitors from around the area. However, in her late teens, she fell in love with just one gentleman caller, a tall blonde youth named John Bell Hood. Hood was the son of Dr. John W. Hood, who lived near the Mitchell home and who operated a small farm and a medical school for aspiring doctors. The younger Hood went to West Point in 1849, and when he returned home on furlough, he began courting Ann Mitchell. The two of them fell passionately in love. They often met for walks in the evening, and their other favorite place was in the garden of the Hood home, a place where Anne's ghost is said to walk today. Now, according to the legends, another young man came on the scene, and he seemed to be a rival for Anne's affections. Well, by everyone else, not Anne. He is remembered today only as Mr. Anderson. And though Anne did not care for him,
Her family thought he was the greatest. Unlike Hood, Anderson was very wealthy and promised Anne's parents that he would build her a home on the property which adjoined their own. Anne's family began to pressure her, and finally she agreed to marry Anderson on the condition that she would be able to write a letter to John Hood at West Point, a letter that would be read only by him. In her letter, Anne poured out her heart to the young cadet and promised him that she would love him forever, whether in this world or the next, and she would only walk the garden path with him. Not surprisingly, when Hood received the letter, Anne poured out her heart to the young cadet and promised him that she would love him forever, whether in this world or the next, and she would only walk the garden path with him.

minutes after she'd left for her rendezvous with Hood and raised the alarm. Anne's father and brothers went in pursuit of her and discovered the young lovers just as Hood was putting Anne on her horse. She was quickly returned home and was locked in her room and not allowed to leave until the day that she married Anderson. Confined to her room, Anne could only peer out the window of the house at the Hood homestead and at the garden where she and Hood had once walked. She never stopped loving him, and she never forgot the lifelong punishment that she felt her family had inflicted upon her. A few months passed, and Anne's family, as well as her new husband, breathed a sigh of relief when Anne and Anderson finally exchanged their wedding vows. Little did they know, however, that their troubles were just beginning. Despite the affection and wealth that was heaped upon her, Anne refused to forgive the fact that she'd been forced to marry a man she did not love. She refused to leave her room in the old Mitchell house and remained moody and depressed. When she learned that she was pregnant, she stopped speaking altogether, and even Anderson himself was banned from entering her room. When she finally spoke again, it was after the birth of her son, Corwin, and what she uttered made everyone's heart stand still. She uttered a curse upon all who had any part in making me marry Anderson, when my heart will always belong to John Bell Hood. As the legend goes, the curse began to have a dire effect on the child just a few hours after Corwin was born, and on the whole family as well. Now, late that afternoon, the sky overhead began to darken and a strangely localized thunderstorm swept through the area. Remember, this is the same day. A lightning bolt struck the corner of the Mitchell house, and a portion of the brick home collapsed. Although nothing else in the area was damaged, three people at the Mitchell house were killed, including Anne herself. Also dead were one of Anne's brothers, who had been involved in stopping Anne and Hood from eloping, and the slave girl whose warning had sent the Mitchell men in pursuit of Anne when she ran away. After three people died within hours of Anne's curse, the story of the curse soon began to spread. In the years that followed, it began to be taken quite seriously. People from all over the region told and retold the story of Anne's last moments on earth and the malediction that she uttered just hours before she died. And they watched in fear as the warning and the curse began to come to pass. Now, the son, Anne's son, Corwin Anderson, died from the shock of witnessing a fatal assault on his youngest son by his oldest. The elder son, named English Anderson, was a brutal man and had narrowly escaped conviction after murdering a cook who worked for his family. In this instance, though, he knocked his brother from a horse with a brick. Corwin staggered to his bedroom and died of a heart attack, and the youngest son perished from his injuries a short time later. English Anderson did not fare well either. Soon after the deaths of his father and brother, he killed a man in a knife fight, then beat to death a young boy who was working on his farm. In revenge, a group of the other farm workers actually stoned him to death. And yet, the family continued to be plagued with strange and violent deaths as the years passed, and descendants believed them to be the result of the curse. As recently as the 1940s, Anne's great-grandson, Justin Anderson, inexplicably walked into a pond on his farm, drew a gun, and shot himself in the head. The various residents of the Hood homestead, who moved in after the Hood family left, had little luck either. One owner committed suicide, and another attempted to take his own life after an unhappy love affair. In the local area, both events were attributed to Anne's curse. Now,

The curse was certainly a malevolent one, but her lingering ghost was considered to be a much better reflection of her truly gentle soul. Many locals spoke of seeing her wandering the gardens of the old Hood home, and she was never believed to have frightened anyone. There were some reported encounters with shaken residents of the property, but her haunting has always been a quiet one, and if the stories are to be believed, it remains so today. With all of the victims of Anne's fatal curse, one has to wonder what happened to John Bell Hood. Now, some believe that her restless spirit may have inadvertently passed the effects of the curse onto him, despite how much she loved him, because Hood's career was forever shadowed in failure and tragedy. After his departure from Kentucky, Hood did his best to forget about Anne Mitchell, and although he remained a bachelor for many years afterwards, he became a young military officer on the Texas frontier under the command of Lieutenant Colonel Robert E. Lee. After the outbreak of the war, Hood followed Lee into the service for the Confederacy, becoming a commander in the Texas Brigade, an outfit considered to be one of the toughest in the Southern Army. Hood's career began to flourish, and he earned a sterling reputation as a leader, always pushing his troops forward in person. But at Gettysburg, he lost the use of one arm and later had a leg amputated after leading his corps into battle at Chickamauga. Now, at the age of 33, with only half of his limbs, Hood rose to the rank of full general and was placed in command of the Western Army. He was now at the peak of his career, and his decline began soon after. He had taken over the defense of Atlanta with Sherman approaching, but he was driven out after a series of intense battles. In the winter campaign of 1864, his Army of Tennessee was virtually annihilated at the Battle of Nashville, and it became known as the worst defeat suffered by a Confederate general. From that point until the end of the war, he was in disgrace, a general with no command. After the war, Hood settled in New Orleans, became a cotton broker, married a local woman, and fathered 10 children over the next 12 years, including 3 sets of twins. It was not long, though, before his commission business went bankrupt and he lost everything. Then, during the yellow fever epidemic of 1879, he and his wife both died, leaving his children as orphans who were scattered from Mississippi to New York. And what happened to Anderson, do you think? Well, his wife was dead and he enlisted in a Texas regiment. A few months later, that brigade was placed in command of none other than General John Bell Hood. What happened to him is anyone's guess. So far as any records go, Anderson simply appeared to vanish from the earth. That's a little creepy. That's not the worst one, though, I'm telling you. Let's go on to the Cold Harbor battlefield. Now, the Cold Harbor battlefield in Virginia hosted one of the bloodiest battles in American history. During the Civil War, it was the site of Union Lieutenant General Ulysses S. Grant's Overland Campaign from May 13th through June 12th, 1864. When it finally ended, Confederate losses hit nearly 5,000, and Union casualties were estimated to be more than 12,000. Visitors to the site report seeing apparitions of soldiers wandering the grounds or performing battle maneuvers. Orbs are often spotted at night, and many locals report the sound of horses clomping along Route 156. Some even say they can smell the gunpowder in the air. The cemetery beside the battlefield park is reportedly haunted by a little girl dressed in white with a bonnet and a very pretty face. Legend has it that she died falling out of the window of the gravekeeper's house, which still stands today. On occasion, you can even see the little girl peeking out from the window, and the house itself is supposedly the gravesite for 100 hastily buried Civil War soldiers.
And what about the USS Arizona? We all know about Pearl Harbor. It's in Honolulu, Hawaii. It's also the resting place of 1,102 of the 1,177 sailors killed by a Japanese attack on the USS Arizona during the attack on Pearl Harbor on December 7, 1941. That launched the United States into World War II. Those who died didn't go peacefully, which is why many believe there's a lot of ghosts at Pearl Harbor. One of its more famous ghosts, Charlie, has been there so long and his presence is so well documented that it isn't uncommon for local officers to respond, "That's just Charlie," when water faucets turn themselves on, radio stations switch, or heavy doors swing back and forth inexplicably. However, by all accounts, he's harmless. Many who visit the memorial built over the Arizona feel inexplicable sadness and pain. But one of the most harrowing ghost stories regards a sailor who was shot after leaving his post. He left during the Pearl Harbor bombings, and he's said to haunt the deck of the sunken ship at low tide. That's not the only weird place. You see, there's the Jefferson Barracks. The Jefferson Barracks were named after President Jefferson in Missouri. They opened up October 23rd, 1826. And the reason it was given the name of Jefferson was because the former president had died earlier that year. Now, throughout the course of its history, it was used as a military staging area, a VA hospital, even a morgue, and a graveyard that was established there in 1863. Most of the scariest stories revolve around the barracks headquarters. This pumpkin. A number of soldiers who have held guard positions there reported seeing a ghostly sentry who would challenge them while on post. To make it worse, he supposedly had a gory, bleeding bullet wound in his head and was said to be so frightening and so aggressive that some guards deserted their posts after encountering him. Now, according to lore, the sentry was a guard who had been killed in a munitions raid. He is believed to confront the living guards at the post because he is still on duty and sees them as enemy trespassers. Now, in spring 1993, a Vietnamese farmer was on his way to work. He was working his rice paddy when he passed his wife and child on the road. The wife sat on a rock and greeted him scornfully as his children cowered behind their mother. Well, this was pretty shocking because his wife and three children were killed when their village was attacked in 1968 and his house was burned to the ground. Now, stories like these were common in Vietnam, where rural communities attached deep meaning to spiritual encounters. In this case, the man understood his wife's grave had been disturbed in the village's recent developments. He immediately set out to give them a proper reburial, but there are so many, many more ghost stories throughout Vietnam relevant to the war fought there. Many of those persist to this day, and they continue to be told. Now, on a Notre Dame alumni website, an alum remarks about his chance encounter with a guy he had known since grade school. He was working a construction job in 1967 and was on his way home one night. He was coming around the corner when he walked by an old funeral parlor. He noticed the man outside was his old friend Jerry, a guy he hadn't seen in 2 years. The construction worker was tired and not really in the mood to rehash old times, so he put his hat down and he walked by his old friend unnoticed. When he got home, his mother was on the phone talking to one of the construction worker's friends. She immediately stopped her son to tell him that his old friend Jerry had been killed in Vietnam, and his body was now at the funeral parlor down the street.
creepy, but still not the worst. Now, there's a building in Ho Chi Minh City, also known as Saigon, that housed American service members for much of the Vietnam War. Its construction was plagued by accidents from the get-go, some of which killed the workers building it. Many blamed it on the number of floors the building had, by the way, 13, which was considered unlucky. In order to stop the fears and get the building completed, the architect decided to call in a shaman to fix the building's feng shui issues. It says that the shaman brought the dead bodies of four virgins from the local hospital and buried them at the four corners of the building, which he said would protect it from evil spirits. But to this day, residents hear screams of horror in the middle of the night and a sound of a military parade on the march through the building and the apparition of a spectral American GI walking, holding hands with his Vietnamese girlfriend. In the Philippines, there's the Diplomat Hotel. And many say you don't get a good sleep there because there's often shrill screams and banging. In fact, this has become a hotspot for paranormal investigation. The hotel's terror is believed to have stemmed from the Japanese invasion of the Philippines. Originally a monastery, invading soldiers beheaded all the nuns and clergymen, leaving a trail of blood in their wake. For the remainder of the war, it served as a sanatorium, only to reopen again as the Diplomat Hotel, where guests often see black figures and women clothed in white. Now, Marines in Vietnam would often try to recruit locals to help them in their area of operations. In some areas, however, the locals were fearful of going into the densest, darkest parts of the jungle. The reason they found was the local superstition that phantoms called Ma occupied the trees there. Locals warned the U.S. troops that reanimated corpses awaited them in the trees. The Marines, of course, laughed at the folklore. Starting in 1965, it became very real. American troops in the jungles of Vietnam began reporting ghostly figures moving supernaturally through the trees. Others reported fanged creatures with black eyes that would try to kidnap and consume unsuspecting troops. Yes, consume. And in one encounter, the beasts were found to be bulletproof. Didn't matter what time of day it was, the corpse lived both day and night, and since the triple canopy jungle kept the sunlight from hitting them, the military's top brass decided to get rid of it. How did they get rid of it? Well, that's the real reason the military developed Agent Orange and napalm. The Marines would then roll in with flamethrowers to finish the job. Now, according to the website We Are Mighty, during and after World War II, fighter planes were seen patrolling the sky, appearing and disappearing in and out of the clouds. One such sighting happened a year after Pearl Harbor. The United States Army radar traced the signal of an incoming plane, and pilots were dispatched to investigate. An American P-40 was spotted, riddled with bullet holes, its landing gear mangled, and its blood-drenched pilot slumped in his harness. Suddenly, the aircraft fell from the sky, spiraling out of control and crashing down. When scouts went to investigate, the P-40 was found, but the pilot had disappeared. Now, the USS Hornet CV-12 is an aircraft carrier that participated in naval combat during World War II. When she was deployed with Task Force 58, she participated in the battles of New Guinea and other engagements in the Pacific theater. The ship also saw service in the Vietnam War and the Apollo program by recovering
Apollo 11 and 12 astronauts when they returned from the moon. The Hornet was retired and decommissioned in 1970. Now, this ship has seen a lot of combat, accidents, and suicides during her time at sea. So much so that sightings of the paranormal are commonly reported by the staff caretakers and guests. Sailors in dress whites are reported to have been seen walking down passageways into empty rooms. The mess hall dishwashing area has dents on the bulkhead belonging to an angry cook. It is said that a poltergeist phenomena involving the throwing of objects is experienced there. Panicked voices can be heard saying, "Run in the lower decks." And it's speculated that they're the souls who did not manage to escape impacts from combat. The ship was opened up to the public as the USS Hornet Museum in Alameda, California in 1998. Ghost tours can be booked on their website. Now, there's also the Warren Air Force Base. Established in 1867, the F.E. Warren Air Force Base was originally named Fort D.A. Russell in Wyoming. It's named after Civil War Brigadier General David A. Russell. The base was erected to protect the workers constructing the Transcontinental Railroad and has had a gloomy history ever since. Troops stationed there reported seeing cavalrymen in full dress uniforms walking around the base. Others report screaming from unknown sources, thought to be a Native American woman who was sexually assaulted and murdered by two cavalrymen at White Crow Creek. Some apparitions are less jarring, like a lone soldier standing at attention next to the buildings in the same dated uniform. The most famous ghost is Gus. During the early days of the fort, Quarters 80 was home to a young officer. He was away a lot of the time on military maneuvers. One day he came home early, only to find a soldier entertaining his wife in an upstairs bedroom, needless to say it wasn't him, with his escape route blocked by the angry husband. The soldier took an alternate route by leaping out a second-story window, accidentally hanging himself on the clothesline. Since then, Gus has been notorious for moving objects around the house, opening cabinets, and rearranging furniture. Maybe it's true what they say he's doing, looking for his trousers. That's according to Airman Alex Martinez, 90th Space Wing Public Affairs. Now, here's the one that gets me every time. And I'll see what you think on this one. This was first recorded on Reddit. There was a Vietnam veteran who was terminally ill. He had said that he had a story about his time in Vietnam, but he was going to take it to his grave. Instead, in his last days, he opted to share it on the internet instead. For the uninitiated, Army tunnel rats were troops who would crawl into NVA and Viet Cong tunnels to eradicate the troops that hid there below the surface. It was one of the war's most dangerous jobs, crawling around in the dark, avoiding booby traps, and trying to kill before they killed you. So let's go to his first-person account. And if this doesn't weird you out, I don't know what will. He says, "I kept my mouth shut for almost 50 years. Why the hell would I start talking now? Well, friends, terminal cancer will do that to you. You'd thought you'd take it to the grave, but suddenly it becomes something you desperately want to tell someone, anyone. I won't bore you with my long lament about my time in Vietnam. It was bad. It was hard for everyone involved. It was awful for me because I was short. I was 5'3". If you don't know what being particularly short during the Vietnam War entailed, let me fill you in. You arrive in country and a senior officer points at you and says, 'You're a good fit for the tunnel commandos.' Now, technically, it's a question, but as service in those platoons was voluntary,
But it didn't feel like a question, it felt like an order. So that was my burden for the war, to be a tunnel rat, climbing down into deep, dank, dangerous tunnels filled with people and animals who wanted to kill me. Usually we operated in the Hue Chu Chi tunnel complex near Saigon, but not on that day. On that day, we were ordered to investigate a tunnel complex way up north, west of Da Nang. Two of us were sent into the tunnel that day, myself and Benoit. Now, usually, black guys manage to avoid becoming tunnel rats on account of them being so tall. But Benoit was burdened with the double misfortune of being short and black during the Vietnam War, a curse I wouldn't wish on my worst enemy. I was first in the hole and Benoit followed. We both had our Model 39s, some C4, our wits, and not much else. If you're wondering why we carried the small caliber Model 39s, go fire a Colt 45 in a narrow tunnel and come back to me. The last guy who tried that got a ticket home with blood pouring out of his ears. We crawled what felt like an age. The tunnel was a tight fit, which meant it was probably freshly dug. It also stank, something foul, which meant there was either spoiled food or a dead VC down there, left to rot. After about 48 minutes of crawling in total silence, I saw the tunnel ahead open into a room. I tapped Benoit on the head with my foot. I heard him ready his pistol. I climbed down in the open chamber, pointing my pistol at the shadows. The room was dimly lit by a small oil lamp, but the room was deserted. We took a moment to adjust, and it was the longest single tunnel segment either of us had ever crawled through. It also had no traps, which was unusual. Where was everyone who dug the darn thing, save for a lamp hanging from the roof and a canvas tarp on the opposite wall? The room was empty. I approached the tarp and used my pistol to move it aside. Beneath the tarp was a stone staircase leading down. A stone staircase this far underground? I whispered to Benoit. BC didn't build this. This is old, very old, older than American old. Benoit whispered back with fear. We've come this far. We have to keep going. We both walked slowly down the narrow staircase. Our flashlights had red lenses, and I swear the illuminated staircase looked like we were descending into hell. The staircase was almost as deep as the tunnel. It was long, and finally I saw the staircase blocked by another tarp. Light was coming from the other side. I moved aside the tarp with my pistol, my finger trembling on the trigger. My eyes lit up. My heart raced. I almost pulled the trigger, but I didn't. Something made me pause. The room had at least 10 people in it, none of them armed. I pointed my pistol at the group and illuminated them with my flashlight. They didn't respond. They just stood there, rocking gently forward and back. Benoit, don't shoot. There's people in here, but there's something wrong with them, I said. I stepped in the room, which was lit only by small candles. Benoit followed, and we both shone our flashlights at the people. They paid no attention. They continued to rock gently forward and back. I shone my flashlight in one of their faces, clicked my fingers. No response. They were VC, you could tell by the clothes. Three women and seven men, all gently rocking forward and back, not a care in the world. Their eyes were a solid color. Which color I can't really say, as I could only illuminate them with my red flashlight. Benoit motioned with his flashlight to the corner. Neither all the rifles sat in a pile, but the rifles were rusted. I turned to Benoit. Benoit, how long have these poor idiots been down here? Benoit's terrified response in his thick Cajun accent was he certainly didn't think God was here. I shone my light to the front of the room. All these unresponsive people were facing a small altar. I walked toward it.
on the stone sat a gold statue illuminated by several candles. The statue was ornately crafted. It was of a beautiful naked woman. Well, the top half was a beautiful naked woman. The bottom half was something like an octopus. Dozens of tiny gold tentacles had been meticulously crafted to the woman's torso instead of legs. The statue had some writing at its base, a writing I didn't recognize. I reached out to pick up the statue and take a look, but Benoit shouted, "Stop, don't touch it." Benoit said, "We need to leave this place quickly." I said, "Are we going to leave them all like this?" Benoit said, "We'll plant the C4 charges and put them on a 90-minute timer." He already started removing the C4 from a pouch on his belt. "They're unarmed," I implored. "These people are dead, maybe worse than dead. I saw something like this before at home in the bayou." I didn't argue. We planted the C4 charges in a rush, sent the timers for 90 minutes, and ran up that stone staircase as fast as we could. It felt like a lifetime till we reached the small room with the lamp. I climbed into the tunnel and Benoit followed. Suddenly, we could hear a woman's voice calling far behind us. "Ignore it. Keep moving," Benoit shouted from behind me. I didn't need to be told. I wasn't going back. It was the longest crawl of my life. I saw daylight and kept crawling, even though my hands were raw and bloodied. I emerged into the light of day and gasped for fresh air. Benoit followed. He warned the others about the C4 charges, but told them nothing else. He and I sat in total silence, away from the tunnel entrance, waiting and praying. The ground shook, a dull thud was heard, and a spray of dirt emerged from the tunnel. We both breathed a sigh of relief. It is only after an experience like that that you ask yourself the small questions. To this day, I still ask myself, who was keeping the candles lit in that room? That's the story I can't get out of my head. I'm telling you, it's just, I just can't. You wonder about what, was that a deity? Was the deity affecting those who were in the room? Was it some kind of ritual? Was it worse than a ritual? You just have to wonder. And I can see why he'd need that out of his head, if you will, and passing it on before he passed on. I'll leave you with one last one. The Battle of the Alamo. The 1836 Battle of the Alamo was the climactic point of the Texans' fight for independence from Mexican control. Today, the San Antonio Historic Landmark now serves as a cemetery for the remains of fallen soldiers, many of whose bodies were dismembered and dumped into the San Antonio River. Just days after battle, though, paranormal activity began to be reported. When Mexican General Juan José Andrade ordered the burning of what remained still lay on the field of battle to prevent the spread of disease, the men came running back, fearful of what they witnessed. On the river, the men spotted six diablos, or devils, guarding the front of the Alamo mission. Over the years, visitors had seen young boys running along the Mission Plaza and then disappearing, hearing the clacking of horse hooves on the streets, and even seeing a man and a small boy fall from the roof of the mission. And that continues even today. Many people talk about Alamo. So some people remember the Alamo for the horrible war. Others remember it for the paranormal aspect. So that's my story, and that's the one that it's been now, oh my goodness, 14 years of doing radio podcasts, and that's the one that got me. I wondered whether I should even share it, and then I said, this is so weird, and this is something I've never heard from any Vietnam vet other than there was total weirdness there. Okay. I was like,
This is really interesting. You don't hear a lot, when you study the Vietnam War, you don't hear a lot about the tunnel rats. And you can only imagine what they had to do and what others might have seen and never gotten out to tell their story. It's just unbelievable. So, yeah, when I want to scare myself, I read that one again because I still don't have any answers. I've looked up things. I've tried to figure out, is it a deity? Is it something like that? It goes too far to me to Cthulhu. And all that, I just go, whoa. And I'm so glad those two got out and he was able to live a life before he died of cancer. So that's it for this week. I hope you enjoyed the show. We'll be doing another show next week. I'll have worn not one, but two t-shirts. And if you know how exciting this is, we still have, even though we've had warmer weather, we still have like 6 and 8 feet huge mountains of snow in the malls and the shopping centers. I mean, it does look very bizarre when there's no snow on the road except for these huge mountains. But I'm sure there's a good ghost story about that. I'll have to find one of these days. Have a wonderful night. Thank you, as always, for listening. This has been New Aeon Now on Unexplained Radio. Have a great week. Good night.

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2: 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Prepare yourself. 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

0: Tonight, we step into one of the most infamous and emotionally heavy locations in Idaho, the old Idaho State Penitentiary, a place built of stone, iron, and human suffering. For those watching on video, you'll see the visuals as we go. For those listening just to the audio, I want you to imagine this with me. Cold sandstone walls, iron bars worn by decades of confinement, peeling paint hanging from the metal like the place itself is decaying, and darkness so complete when the lights go out, you can't even see your own hand. This is the Unholy Podcast, and as always, I'm your host, author, and paranormal investigator, Doug Owen. Tonight we investigate the old Idaho State Penitentiary, Part 1. And before we even stepped inside, there was something about the exterior that set the tone. The sandstone walls, worn and weathered, almost looked alive in the fading light. And you could see cracks, chips, and discoloration from decades of exposure. For those watching, you're seeing those walls now. For those listening, imagine thick stone, uneven, cold, towering above you. The penitentiary doesn't feel abandoned. It feels paused, like something unfinished. Even the wind seemed quieter near the structure. Sound doesn't travel the same inside the stone corridors. Every movement echoes. Every footstep lingers. And when you know the history, this silence becomes louder. Before we even left for the location, preparation was critical. You don't walk into a place like that casually. You prepare, physically, mentally, and in some cases, spiritually. You're seeing the footage now, and if you're listening, imagine a table laid out with gear. Dawn and I had our tactical investigation vest positioned in front of us. Every pouch had a purpose. Every item was placed intentionally. These weren't just vests. They were our mobile investigation platforms. I wanted to make sure that we were prepared for almost anything. Going into an unknown location like this, you can never truly prepare for the paranormal. So, mounted on the front, EMF meter pouch. This allows immediate access to detect electromagnetic fluctuations. Although the pouch is probably not necessarily, as we found out, because this was the item we used the most. It was in our hands most of the time. EMF spikes can sometimes indicate presence, especially in a building that has no electricity. Centered on the vest, an iPhone camera mount, or Android phone, whichever you prefer. This allows continuous recording, hands-free. If something happens, we're already documenting. Attached to the shoulder, a zoom-capable flashlight. Wide beam for room illumination. Narrow beam for corridor and entity scanning. On the opposite pouch, a UV blacklight flashlight used to scan surfaces, looking for anomalies, markings, or anything not visible to standard light. In the lower pouch, the laser temperature gun. Temperature fluctuations are often reported in paranormal environments. Sudden drops, sudden spikes, localized cold spots, and unexplained shifts. Communication radio, complete with earpiece, allowing for silent coordination. And then, of course, backup lighting mounted directly on the chest. powered by an external battery pack. This ensures we never lost illumination, even if the primary light failed. In situations and locations like this, it has been well documented that some of these entities or locations drain batteries. I wanted to be prepared, just in case. In the vest pouch, we also carried motion-activated objects. Spirit balls, or cat balls. If something unseen moves, they light up instantly. Now in the rear pouch, of course, we had other protection items. We had Palo Santos, sage, and holy water. Some investigators use these symbolically. Others use them spiritually. Either way, we carried them, because protection is important. One thing that's important to also understand is mobility. We designed these vests so that we wouldn't have to stop investigating to grab equipment. Everything was within reach. If the EMF meter spiked, it was already there. It was already mounted. If we needed lighting, it was already powered. This eliminates delay because in paranormal investigation, moments happen quickly. You don't get a second chance. You don't get retakes. Everything must be immediate. Even the placement of the spirit balls, they were strategic. We kept them accessible so we could deploy them in multiple rooms, and we wanted interaction. In fact, at one point, we begged for interaction. We were ready. We're just getting started, and we're going to take a quick break, and when we return, I'll continue with the drive and impression of the penitentiary. We'll be right back after this short commercial break.
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0: Welcome back to the Unholy Podcast. So, as we drove to the penitentiary, the sun was fading behind the Boise foothills. The atmosphere changed. You could feel the anticipation, and it was building. Then, in the distance, we could see the illuminated cross at Table Rock. It looms over the penitentiary like a beacon. Light above darkness, faith overlooking the suffering. Standing outside, you could sense the history of the stone, the iron, and the silence. Now, the old state penitentiary opened in 1872, built using sandstone quarried by inmates themselves. Now, the cells were small. Conditions were absolutely harsh, brutal. Concrete floor, iron beds, minimal heat. Overcrowding created tension. Violence followed. Riots erupted in 1973. The riots left portions of the cells burned and destroyed. Charred ceilings still remain. Peeling paint still hangs on the bars. Graffiti left by inmates remains visible. Walking through, you could feel the oppression. Cold stone, echoing footsteps, the sense that suffering lingers. And if it's possible, that suffering is such an intense emotion can it not imprint on a physical location? One of the most infamous inmates, Raymond Snowden, convicted of murder, and he was executed in 1957, known as the Idaho Axe Murderer. Standing near the area associated with Snowden, the atmosphere felt noticeably different. Now, his cell, as it's labeled, is directly across from the gallows where he was hung. The lever sticking out of the floor, the wooden rectangular area that is set up as a drop so the floor opens up when the lever is pulled. In the ceiling, you can see the big iron loop. Not quite a hook, but a closed loop where the hangman's noose would be threaded through and dropped down to the executed. The silence seemed deeper near his cell. The air seemed still. We documented the area carefully. Video rolling, pictures, audio recordings, listening, waiting, and watching. No immediate visual movement, but the feeling lingered. Whether psychological or something more, it was undeniable. Now, members of Big River Paranormal have reported being touched, heard voices, and pushed. This area is extremely active, and as I had said before, one of the most haunted locations in the United States. The iron bars were unwelcoming, and in some areas, they weren't round bars, but flat, stamped iron, which gave the inmates less of a view out of their cell, peering through tiny square holes. The feeling of claustrophobia must have been immense. When we come back from this break, we'll step into the penitentiary and actually begin the investigation. Stay with us. We'll be back right after this short commercial break.
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0: Welcome back to the Unholy Podcast. As always, I am your host, author, and paranormal investigator, Doug Owen. So, once inside, the darkness consumed the interior. We turned off flashlights. It was absolutely black. No ambient light. No glow. Just total darkness. We moved building to building, roughly 45 minutes in each. Structured time, structured events, led by one of the members from the Big River Paranormal. Seven structures total, and each building felt different. Some were neutral, others oppressive, almost suffocating. my EMF meter began to spike intermittently. Not constant, but reactive. We ruled out wiring, electronics, or external interference. The spikes continued to remain unexplained, except for when questions were asked of the spirits. There was a measurable response. Then, one of the most unsettling moments, a chuckle directly behind me when one of the Big River Paranormal team asked a question if the spirit could move closer to us. The chuckle came directly behind me. It was a deep man's voice, deeper than mine, and seemed to snicker at the question. And this sound came directly behind me between myself and the Big River Paranormal team leader, who was sitting perched on a bar stool near the cells. We stopped immediately, checked positions, no one was there. She had asked if that was me making the noise. I confirmed that it was not, and that I had heard it come from directly behind me. Now I will play the audio here so you can hear, and I will enhance the audio. Immediately after she asked the question if the spirit can move closer, almost before the echo of her voice dies, you can hear the chuckle. It came from behind me. That was directly behind me. No. It was between you and me.
2: Yeah. I swear I heard like you go.
0: The atmosphere shifted instantly, and you could feel the tension in the air. The excitement from the rest of the people who were there investigating. Now, as we moved deeper into one of the cell blocks, Dawn suddenly stopped. She announced that she had heard a voice to her right, coming from a darkened cell area. It was almost inaudible, like a whisper, but clearly separate from ambient noise. Now, one thing to note here is that when we were in the cell with the team, we were instructed that any time our bodies made a noise, we rustled, Velcro tearing as I grabbed a new investigative tool. Flatulence, burps, bones popping and creaking, coughs, sneezes. All of these noises we were to confess and announce so that later on, when the recordings are analyzed, we can be separated from the rest of the noises in the background to make sure that what we're hearing is none of the team members. We entered the burned cell block. You become more aware once these entities or these spirits answer back. You focus on listening more intently. Burned cell block. You become more aware once these entities or these spirits answer back. You

0: Damage everywhere. Charred iron, peeling paint, and graffiti. This area felt heavy, oppressive, almost suffocating. Now, we placed spirit balls strategically in the cells. One of the inmates, by the name of Alvarez, we questioned repeatedly, and my EMF meter spiked. The question was posed by the Big River paranormal leader about the length that he had gone without seeing his wife and children. Almost immediately, my EMF meter spiked and held steady at the red. I couldn't tell if this was the entity's pain, anger at the question, or excitement that somebody had asked a personal question. Whatever it was, seemed to elicit a response from the spirit. The spirit balls were unfortunately never touched or never moved. We had asked several times for them to touch the ball. While the EMF meter spiked, another team member claims they witnessed a shadowy figure on the upper floor, claiming that a hand, dark, mysterious, shadowy, and foreboding, was reaching out, and also the figure of a man, just a shadow, an outline, was peeking every time my meter would spike. Now I was downstairs. She was looking upstairs and off to the right by about 30 feet from me. I positioned myself in front of my meter with my back turned towards her so she could not see when my meter spiked. But it did coincide with her sighting. Every time she claimed she saw this figure, my EMF meter spiked. So we were watching for movement. The penitentiary felt alive in its stillness. We intentionally turned the lights off at times, experiencing total darkness. Now, stone absorbs light. Shadows dominate. Every footstep, every movement, every breath is amplified. By the time we completed the seventh structure, I had gathered approximately 4.5 hours of video footage, audio, and environmental readings. Dawn herself seems to have captured something down a dark corridor hallway. I'll show the picture here and let you make a judgment on what it is. But as you can see, the object seems to be a white, floating, circular, and I don't like the word orb. I think that orbs are overused in paranormal investigating. But it does appear to be spherical, 15 to 16 feet away. It doesn't look like a reflection of light. It doesn't look like anything ambient light where it would bounce off of another surface. It looks to be free-floating. And when she took the picture, she didn't notice anything unusual. But the hallway was incredibly dark. In fact, the hallway was one we did not go down. Some of these are explainable. Some of the images are simple environmental readings. Some are not. And this was only the beginning. 7 buildings, multiple experiences, and more evidence to review. When we return, we'll continue deeper into the penitentiary, discuss additional activity in remaining structures, and review footage that defies explanation. We'll be right back after this short commercial break.
1: 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They are drawn from lived events. Doug's first-hand account of a sustained haunting as documented in the book, The Unholy Silence. The book details the investigation

0: psychological toll and the impact on his family, offering a deeper look at what happens when paranormal events move beyond theory and into daily life. The Unholy Silence is available worldwide through Amazon in paperback, hardback, and ebook formats. For those who want the full account, the story begins there.
1: 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I'm your host, author and paranormal investigator Doug Owen. So, the old Idaho Penitentiary carries an atmosphere unlike most locations. Walking through it, you feel the weight of history. As we walked back to the final cell block, the silence was heavier than before. Maybe it was because we were all fatigued and hungry, but you can almost feel it. Can you feel it? The emptiness of the corridors, the smell of the stone, dust and decay, a faint metallic tang in the air. And I asked myself, what exactly lingers here? Is it the memories of the inmates, the suffering, or something else entirely? Now Dawn whispered behind me, "Do you hear that?" I paused, straining to hear. Nothing. Then, just as I relaxed, a faint, echoing sound at the far end of the hall. Would you follow the sound or turn away? Would you be brave enough to go into this haunted location in the darkness to investigate the unknown? Now, I've said before that I believe everybody has experienced a paranormal entity or a spirit, something unexplained at least one time in their life, or you've heard of somebody who's experienced something unexplained. So would you go into the dark? Would you explore these cell blocks? So we stopped in the central hall. The EMF meter spiked again. Not once, but three times in succession. I had asked the question earlier when we reached the barber's cell. Does the barber give good haircuts? I had asked another question also. Is the food any good here? And what is your favorite song? Now, I haven't reviewed the audio footage to see if there was any answers in the darkness. I would be interested to see if there was something, any noise. Dawn had mentioned that she had heard a voice earlier, and I haven't reviewed that footage as well. Keep in mind, I have over 5 hours of footage to go through, including night vision footage from my night vision camera. Our minds can only understand what it can understand. Now, that sounds pretty basic, but it's elementary. Our minds search for meaning, searching out patterns, even when there are none. But every shadow, every spike, every sound had to have meant something. This place is investigated almost nightly. Groups rent the location out to perform their own investigation. There is a lockdown that happens overnight at times, where amateur paranormal investigators and experienced paranormal investigators can go and stay in this haunted location overnight. When you enter this place, the air feels tighter, but as you leave and go back outside, the presence of the penitentiary, it lingers, almost like it sticks to you. You carry it with you. And now I ask you, listeners, viewers, when you hear about a place like this, when you hear about the unseen and the unexplainable, do you believe it's in your mind? or something else. I want you to think about this. If you were standing in one of those cells alone, in the dark, would you dare speak? Would you listen? Each shadow on camera, every whisper, everything you thought you knew about this world has changed. Once you see evidence of the paranormal, you can't simply dismiss it. And you know to trust yourself. Most of us, our brains don't conjure or fabricate these things that we see. And Don and I discussed this afterwards, not to sensationalize, but to understand what we experienced. We were tired. There was a lot of walking and standing on hard concrete, squeezing through the narrow corridors and into the even narrower cells. The penitentiary is not just a building, but I believe it's a vessel, a witness, and maybe a record of human suffering. When you leave somewhere like that, you carry it in your mind, your body, even your spirit. So I ask you again, when you walk through the world in silence, do you really know if something is listening and watching and waiting? Are we busy with just normal everyday lives, paying bills, finding love, caring for each other, picking up groceries, getting the car worked on? With all of these distractions of basic survival, do we really focus on the paranormal and the unexplained around us? Because sometimes the silence is not just about the absence of sound, it's the presence of something else. So, before we end tonight's segment, part one here, I wanted to update everybody on some activities that are coming up. So this weekend, Saturday, I will be signing copies of my book, The Unholy Silence, at the Treasure Valley Book Fair at the Nampa, Idaho Library. So, come on out, say hello, get an autographed copy of my book, and stay for a bit, have a chat, ask some questions, I'll answer some questions. Also, Friday nights, the Unholy Podcast will be airing on the Unexplained Radio Network. Immediately following that podcast will be the debut of my new live radio show, The Unholy Broadcast. Listeners are welcome to phone in and strike up a dialogue, ask some questions again, and I'll answer some questions. This will be starting Friday nights at 9 p.m. Central Time. The hour preceding this will be the Unholy Podcast. And you can tune into the show and get the number to call. You can see all of this at theunexplainedradio.com. Let me read that again. It's unexplainedradio.com. So I want to reflect, and I want to share my thoughts and feelings about this investigation, at least this part. And there is more coming in the coming weeks. It will take me a bit of time, but I will go through the evidence with a fine-tooth comb. And maybe I'll find something, and maybe I won't. We never know. Part of being a paranormal investigator isn't always just finding that spirit or that voice in the darkness. Sometimes you find absolutely nothing at all. Stale, neutral areas when you investigate. But I do want to share some of my thoughts and feelings, at least about this investigation and the nature of paranormal investigating. So, as we go through this, I would like you to reflect on your own paranormal experiences, what you've seen. And maybe you're currently fighting a silent battle that nobody knows about. Maybe nobody knows that you're under attack by an entity or a spirit. Perhaps you're fighting every day to hold on to your sanity. I went through this experience myself, and I hid it because of shame. As I've said before, there's a certain shame about being haunted, being different than the rest of the people. At best, people will think you're crazy. At worst, you're damned. So we hide it. Most of us do. We conceal it. And we keep it to ourselves and we fight a lonely struggle and a lonely battle. And that's why I became a paranormal investigator and an author. My book just isn't about me telling the tale of the harrowing haunting I went through. It's about reaching others who may be experiencing what I experienced. People who might need help. It's available. It's out there. The paranormal community is a huge family. A very welcoming family. We're all after the same thing. Answers about the unknown. Exploring the unknown and understanding our environment. So I want to go ahead and share some of my thoughts about this particular investigation. So what stays with me the most isn't just what we experienced, it's what we didn't see. And that may sound strange, but sometimes the most powerful part of an investigation is the absence of something concrete. That sounds strange, right? Because when you walk through a place like the Idaho State Penitentiary, you're not just walking through buildings, you're walking through layers of human emotion. Fear, anger, regret, desperation, hope, all of it embedded in stone and steel. And I found myself thinking, long after we left, how many voices were never heard? How many men sat in those cells, staring at the walls, wondering if anyone knew their story, or if anyone would ever know their story? Whether they were guilty or innocent, whether they were violent or broken, they were still human beings, confined, isolated, and cut off from the world. Now, I don't advocate crime, and I certainly believe in just punishment. However, the brutal conditions in the old Idaho State Pen were barely humane. In fact, I would go so far as to say that they were inhumane, which is why they retired the place and made it a museum. Isolation does something to a person. We talk about hauntings. We talk about spirits lingering. But what if some of that energy isn't about death at all? What if it's about memory? What if places like this record, imprint, emotions in some way, moments of extreme fear, despair, anger, recorded somehow in ways we don't fully understand? And when investigators walk in, maybe we're not encountering spirits. Maybe we're encountering echoes. Echoes of arguments. Echoes of footsteps pacing in a cell. Echoes of someone calling out and never receiving an answer. And I'll be honest, just that thought is just as unsettling. Because an echo means that something happened. Something real. Something emotional enough to leave a mark. And as I walked those corridors, I kept thinking about the passage of time. Decades have passed. Generations have come and generations have gone. Yet the penitentiary still stands, silent, watching. How many investigators have walked those halls, and how many people have stood exactly where I stood, asking the same questions? Is anyone here? Can you hear me? Commanding them to show themselves. And maybe, just maybe, those questions have been asked so many times that the building itself is aware. Is that possible? I know it sounds strange, but when you spend enough time in these locations, you start to realize they don't feel empty. They feel observant, like something is listening. Not necessarily malicious, just aware. Not necessarily benevolent, because as human beings, we're wired to detect when we're being watched. That's just human nature. Even when you can't see anything, your body reacts. Your instincts kick in. You feel it in the back of your neck, that subtle sensation that you're not alone. And I felt that more than once inside those walls. Not fear. Well, not exactly fear, but awareness. An uneasy feeling. And there's a difference. Fear is sudden. Awareness is constant. Fear spikes. Awareness lingers, and that lingering feeling followed me long after the investigation ended. Even later that night, reviewing footage, sitting quietly, discussing it with Dawn, I kept replaying the sounds in my mind. The footsteps, the faint movement, the EMF spikes, the questions we asked that got a response, and of course the chuckle that came from behind me. Trying to rationalize them, trying to explain them in my own mind. But sometimes you reach a point where the explanation isn't the goal anymore. Understanding becomes more important than explanation. Understanding that some places carry weight. Like when you buy a car, sometimes you feel that that car has a personality. And I think most of us have felt that, most of us who drive a car, who've owned a car, we all have that special one car. We give it a name. We call it a name when it doesn't start. It has presence. So understanding that history leaves impressions. Understanding that silence isn't always empty. And that's something I think people underestimate. Silence can be loud. In a prison, silence is different. It's not peaceful. It's tense. Because silence in prison means confinement. It means isolation. It means people are sitting alone with their thoughts. And thoughts, as we know, can be powerful. Now I want you to imagine sitting in a small stone cell. No distractions. No comfort. No internet. No Facebook. No Instagram. No TikTok. Just your own mind and time. Hours turning into days, turning into years. What kind of energy does that create? What kind of emotion, imprint, does that leave behind? These are the questions that stay with me as I investigate the paranormal. And paranormal not meaning just ghosts, just spirits, just things that rise from the graveyard. Paranormal investigation isn't just about capturing evidence. It's about understanding your environment. To truly investigate the paranormal, you need to understand history. You need to understand at least a little bit of science. And you've got to have a lot of faith. Not necessarily in religion, but faith that the unknown eventually will become known. That's why we do this. That's why we are paranormal investigators, so that we can help each other understand the unknown, to journey as explorers have in eons past. They have ventured into the unknown. That's what we do. Paranormal investigators go head first into the darkness, into the unknown. We explore to learn about our environment, to learn about these things that we call entities, that we call ghosts, that we call spirits. We name them cryptids. We call them monsters. Whatever name you wish to give them, the unknown, the unnatural, and the unexplored. That is our mandate. Understanding the human experience and a place like the penitentiary represent all of that. They represent consequences. They represent isolation. They represent finality. And sometimes they represent unfinished stories. Stories that never had closure. Stories that ended abruptly, sadly, tragically. Stories that faded into silence. And maybe, just maybe, that's why these places feel like they do. Not because something is actively haunting them, but because something never truly left. Not physically, not emotionally. And when you step into that environment, you become part of it. You assign yourself to a chapter in history, because this moment will never come again. You walk where others walked. You stand where others stood. You experience, even for a brief moment, the weight that they carried. And I think that's why investigations like this matter. Not just for evidence, but for perspective, your view. They remind us how fragile human life is. They remind us that nothing is permanent. This life is temporary. Nobody knows how much time they have. How powerful emotions can be. Think about that. And how places can hold on to it long after we're gone. So when I think back on this investigation, I don't just think about what we heard or what we saw. I think about the silence. The kind of silence that makes you listen harder. The kind of silence that makes you aware of your surroundings. The kind of silence that makes you wonder if something is listening back. And that's the part that stays with you. In my experience, silence can be the most terrifying thing. So as I always say, dear listeners and fellow viewers, until next time, stay safe. Be aware. and beware, because sometimes the silence is the most terrifying thing.
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3: Good evening, everyone, and welcome to the Unholy Podcast. I'm your host, author, and paranormal investigator, Doug Owen. And tonight, we're stepping into a fascinating corner of the paranormal world. Now, many listeners come from backgrounds rooted in paranormal investigation, experiences, folklore, hauntings. And tonight, we're exploring a path that is often misunderstood and misrepresented. Joining me are the ladies behind the Hallowed Hearth podcast, Rachel Ravensvale, Katie Lynn Wolf, and Haley Hansen. So tonight, we'll discuss modern witchcraft, Wiccan beliefs, paranormal experiences, spiritual protection, haunted locations, folklore, energy, and much more. Ladies, welcome to the Unholy Podcast. Thank you so much for being here.
4: Thank you for having us.
3: Oh, absolutely. It's my pleasure. This is really exciting. This will be my first three-person interview at once. This will be great. So,
5: oh, yay.
3: Okay, so let's just dive right in. So question one. Rachel, let's start with you. For someone who has never heard your guys' story, what first drew you towards witchcraft and the spiritual path?
4: Well, I think for me, a lot of that started when I was a kid and teenager. I think that as far as the spiritual and the paranormal aspect, I think it started when I was about 10 years old and I saw my grandfather's sort of apparition at his house. And yeah, you know, the good thing is that my grandmother made it totally normal for me. And, you know, she acknowledged that, you know, she saw it too, and that he often came around and visited her, and that it was really nothing to be afraid of. So that kind of sparked that end of it. And then it was probably teenage years. And when I've always had sort of an open mind and a kind of an inquisitive probably child. And my mom kind of fueled fire to that because she believed a lot of the same things. And so, you know, I was always open to learning about aliens and Bigfoot and, you know, other worlds, time travel, like, you name it. Like,
6: one of my favorite things.
4: Exactly. Nice. I could just name them all. And, you know, witchcraft, I think, came out of more for me, like, protection. Because during high school, I think, you know, I don't know if I can speak for everyone, but they're rough years, you know? And I think that sometimes there's bullies and, you know, you just try to, I was looking at it as a means to guard my energy.
3: No, absolutely. That is fantastic. So, Katie, what about you? What led you to
5: So my path is a little different. I was raised in the church, but not like a fundamentalist church.
3: Okay.
5: And, you know, as I got older and you start questioning things and you're like, okay, but if this, then why not this?
3: Okay.
5: So for me, it was more, okay, let's do some pattern recognition and see where, you know, this can be true because this is true. And I think just getting into the natural side of it, and everything is energy and made, and how whoever made it, it's all here and we're a part of it. And so just being able to like learn bits and pieces, I think has just felt natural. And then meeting the girls, I'm like, knowledge, let me soak it all in. I just, you know, the learning side of it is really what is so great for me.
3: Okay. All right. Fair enough. And Haley, what was your journey like?
7: I have an interesting set of beliefs. I don't have a lot of people that totally align with me, but that's totally fine. I've come across things very organically. I had a natural inclination towards psychic abilities and paranormal encounters throughout my childhood. So that was always very familiar with me, but I was raised in a Christian context. And for me, the more I learn about the Bible, which I think a lot of Christians don't actually read personally, the more I feel like it ties into a lot of things that are considered spiritual or even taboo, and they tell people not to do them, but they're all throughout these texts, especially when you get into the things like the Apocrypha, and they talk about alien encounters 100%. And I consider it more from a historical document and saying that these are what people have believed for this many hundreds, thousands of years. And what prevails now, we have science and other lenses to see these things through. So I like where those things intersect. Like, so all of these religions have these beliefs that all incorporate practices and using candles and sometimes blood and things that a lot of times people are like, ooh, that's evil. I'm like, but if you read what these people have been doing for forever, it's what you're telling people to do. So that's my lens. I come into it very much, I wanted to be a good little Christian girl and ended up teaching my youth group that basically Jesus was a witch.
3: Okay. All right.
7: That's how I fell into this group here.
3: Okay. All right. So one of the biggest misconceptions that people have is that all witches are the same. Movies portray it one way, television portrays it another. Social media creates its own image entirely. So for somebody listening tonight who hears the word Wicca, but honestly doesn't really know what that means, how would you explain it? What is Wicca? And perhaps just, as importantly, what is it not? Who wants to take that one?
5: Okay, so witchcraft is not Wicca.
7: Right, I am not Wicca.
5: Wicca is its own separate thing, and and just as valid as any other study, any other practice. But it is very much, it has kind of a rule book.
7: Yep.
5: And these are the things you have to do. You have your year and a day study, and these are the things you have to do in that year and a day. I think the three of us all would consider ourselves eclectics.
7: Yes, very much.
5: So we don't, the three of us all have very individual practices.
7: Mm-hmm.
5: Wicca is a wonderful, but it's more of a religion, I think, than witchcraft. Absolutely. It's a wonderful transition for those who are very much like church indoctrinated, and I need the rules and I need to know what to do.
3: Right.
5: It's a good introduction to then learning your own practice.
3: Okay. Interesting. So let's tackle some stereotypes. More stereotypes. They have misconceptions out there. Do you think that most people are just really ignorant about that whole thing, or do you think that Hollywood has maybe influenced it so much that, you know, everybody's perception is burn the witch?
7: Both.
3: Okay.
7: Absolutely both. I think from a young age, people are taught that women, especially gathering together, and not excluding male witches at all, but a lot of the Salem witch trials and things throughout history were women are communicating with each other, they're going off and doing practices that embolden themselves, and that is bad. That is scary, we don't like it, we're condemning that. And then it just kind of evolved. I mean, the whole witch trope was demonizing initially, like the pointed hats and the broom and everything, was demonizing female beer brewers.
3: Okay.
7: That was their wardrobe. And they had cats because that would scare mice away from the hops. It's a long, rich history of all these little tidbits of knowledge that have come across from mostly women trying to get independence, but other people seeking knowledge outside of the church and then being fueled by fear. And then Hollywood is like, oh, Fear, I can make money off of that. That is so easy. Right. And they do it time and time again, and it just grows and grows and grows. So I think what's really nice is this time of age that we live in, we can have these kind of conversations without being burnt at the stake. Because like, I'm really right. normal person.
3: Absolutely.
4: Right, and it has nothing to do with, like, witches don't go around worshiping the devil. Like, that is not a thing at all. You know, is there a form of paganism? Sure. Like, we look to other, you know, it's a lot of that's nature spirits that we may look to, elementals and that kind of thing, but it has nothing to do with demons or the devil or worshiping that. That, again, is another stereotype.
3: Okay. Yeah. All right. Awesome. Fair enough. So many listeners have experienced things they can't explain. Shadow figures, voices, moving objects, apparitions. Have you, any of you, personally experienced something paranormal that left absolutely no doubt in your mind that there was something beyond the ordinary happening here?
7: We're all going to have to take a turn with that one for sure.
3: Beautiful. Go for it. Yeah.
7: You're first.
4: You can.
7: I was having encounters before we even got started here. There has been some kind of entity that is, I think it's a friendly ghost because we've been doing divination lately, trying to communicate with passed on family. But my music app keeps opening itself, turning up the volume. I will manually turn it down, close it out, and it starts it back up. And I'm like, okay, maybe it's an issue with my computer. Then my phone starts doing something crazy. This has been going on forever, but it's been getting more and more prevalent the more we start to acknowledge them, and they're like, ooh, they're paying attention to me. But yeah, even as a child, I had things thrown at me inexplicably. I've seen shadow beings, and I was under the impression as a child that this was all demonic, all scary. That's the lens I saw it under. I've come to see things very differently as I learn more, and I always want to learn more. But yeah, I've had things. Most of the time, they're just trying to get your attention, like floating shampoo bottles. I'm like, can you not mess with me while I'm in the bathroom? Like pick up me in the living room. And I've seen that too, like the light bulb slider that you have to press and then move up and down. Like, we're just sitting around hanging down. They're like, meep, meep, meep, meep, light, dark, light, dark. I'm like, all right, yes, you're here. Hi, can I help you? But yeah, it never ends.
3: Okay, all right. Terrific. Katie, what about you?
5: Nothing that has like made me go, yes, I know what this is. I 100%, but I was lucky enough to get to go with Rachel earlier this year and just kind of sit back and be an observer. And it was kind of amazing. Like, there were just things that I'm like, oh my God, okay. Okay, who is awake on my drive home that I can tell about just what happened? Nobody at 3 o'clock in the morning.
7: Wake up. But... you can call me next time. I'll probably be awake.
4: Hey, you know I was awake.
5: Yeah. Yeah, I mean, nothing like what the girls have had, but I have a feeling...
7: you'll get more of it.
5: Yeah.
7: You don't have a choice.
5: It's,
4: you're around us. It's going to happen.
7: Yeah, it's happening right now.
5: There's definitely...
7: stop!
5: Opening. Oh, like at Haley's house.
7: let's play this song.
3: There
7: no.
3: You go. There you go. What song was that playing, by the way, just now?
7: Oh, it's one of my originals. I'm not ready to release it yet. So,
3: okay,
7: like, please.
3: So,
7: please.
3: Okay. All right. Just checking. Well,
7: you know, I do have it.
3: Yeah, that would be great. You know, just premiere it on the Unholy podcast, right? I mean, what better way to debut, right? No, that's great. That's fantastic.
4: Exactly.
3: All right, Rachel, you're up. What do you think?
4: Oh, what have you had? Yeah, I mean, I'm the paranormal investigator of the bunch. So, you know, I've had a little bit more experiences. I've seen shadow figures. I've seen full-bodied apparitions. I've heard disembodied voices. I've been touched. And, you know, I think some of the craziest still are those disembodied voices that you just don't expect are going to be so loud, and then they're loud, you know? And then there are things like we hear all the time, like knocking sounds, tapping sounds. You're like, where is that coming from right now? It runs the gamut, really.
3: Gotcha. So let's talk protection, right? Many people carry crosses, crucifixes, saint medals, lucky coins, crystals, stones, whatever they believe is going to give them protection. What are your thoughts on protective items? Do they work because of belief? Do they work because of energy? Or some combination of the two? What are your thoughts? Let's start with you, Rachel.
4: I believe it's a combination of the two. I mean, you have to, like, of course, strongly believe in what you have for it to be able to work. But such things as, like, crystals, have their own sort of energy and resonance to them. So that helps, it's a combination.
3: Okay. Katie, what about you? What do you think?
5: Oh, I would agree. And then, Rachel's got her necklace, and I'm like, okay, well, in my pocket, I have these that I carry every single day.
3: Okay.
5: I think for a lot of us, it's okay. What are the corresponding aspects or ideals that go with that crystal or that amulet or whatever? And that's really what I'm holding on to. It's like, okay, so this has strength in it. So now I have strength in me. And yeah, that mindset that Rachel was talking about, just getting kind of there and going, okay, I have this. I'm going to be all right.
3: Okay. All right. Haley, what about you? What have you got?
7: I agree all across the board. I think that a lot of it is a little bit more than just belief too. It's the intention that you charge up the pendant or amulet or crystal with. I think a lot of these things have inherent abilities as far as protection goes, or resonances, frequencies that just naturally occur and have been documented as far as especially what crystals have. There's a lot of proof out there of different capabilities of crystals. They're even powering our cell phones. But really it comes into belief and intention and actually taking the step to say, I want you to do this. I'm going to put this out there and then let you do your magic. So like for me, I've got, these are my daily stack that I'm wearing lately. Obsidian and volcanic rock for protection. I've got, this one's tiger eye and jade, I think, for prosperity. And then this one is for romance and self-love. But these are things that like, I want this in my life in general, no matter what else is happening. So I want to put that intention out there, and you water it. If you wear these things like this, you stick them out in the full moon to make sure you get all that full energy in there, and you revitalize not only the energy of the item itself, but your belief in it too.
3: Mm-hmm. All right, well said. Many of the listeners know that I curate haunted and cursed artifacts. I have some type of a small collection now, and I never keep more than like 6 on hand. They're warded in a chest in the garage. You guys obviously know that items can be charged, crystals, things like that. But do you believe that emotion or trauma can attach itself and leave an imprint on a physical object? Let's start with you, Haley. Let's start with you.
7: Absolutely. Some areas just hold so much negativity, and even in people's bodies that they have to go through things like somatic healing and things like that to release the tension and the trauma that's stored in your meat suit. the body that you embody every single day can hold this trauma, and so can the events that are the items that are near you the most. Especially if you do have things like trauma. I've seen it firsthand where someone really, really wanted to inflict harm, and they were a closeted witch, and they had a stone agate, and they would hold it in their hand, mumbling across their house, nastiness, hatred all throughout the day, and then leave it when they wanted to curse someone and give them issues. And it backfired horribly, but I definitely think that there's some real proof to that. There is negativity that can be stored up and charged in things as much as love and light and peace and abundance. So it's really important not only how you talk to yourself and the world around you, but who you associate with, too.
3: Okay, fair enough. Rachel, thoughts?
4: Oh, yeah. I go around to the different paracons and talk about stone take theory and place memory and stigma theory. So that's kind of what all those is sort of embody, a little bit of each, right? Stigma is more of like a traumatic event, like a murder happening, or somebody, you know, can go around and curse an object like a haunted doll. You know, and then place memory is the location, the land itself. And then stone tape refers to like the building that it can be made out of. So if we've got a building that has a foundation of limestone, that may hold in the energy or amplify it. The same if it's granite or quartz. So I absolutely believe that those have something to do with the paranormal activity that surrounds it.
3: All right. Terrific. And Katie, what do you think? Thoughts?
5: Yeah, I think it's kind of like, you know, when you're just walking down the street and you can just, somebody's got a bad vibe and you can just kind of feel it. Well, that energy goes somewhere. If you're outside, it can dissipate. If you're inside, it's got to go somewhere. So that's going to soak into the walls, into the furniture, into whatever item you're carrying the most. And then we get to feel that bouncing back off when we go into some of these places.
3: Okay. All right. Fair enough. Have you ever encountered an object that just made you feel completely uncomfortable? Like, it gave you a strong feeling that something was very wrong. Did you ever have that? Have you ever seen that or felt that when you guys grabbed an object? Let's start with you, Katie. Let's go with you.
5: I've started estate sailing a lot more in the last couple of years. And so, yeah, I have picked up a couple of things where I'm like, well, that was pretty from across the room, but no, thank you. You know, it doesn't feel right in my hand. It can't go with me.
3: Okay. Rachel?
4: I mean, I had the ability at like last year's esoteric expo there at Rock Island. I had the fortunate to be part of that, and they had the Warren's Museum kind of traveling, and so I got to be in front of Annabelle, in front of the mirror, and I was surprised. I didn't feel a lot of you know, energy coming off of those objects, but there was one object in the museum that I walked by it, and I was like, what is that? Like, that is giving a vibe, and there was, he had a whole bunch of like security people making sure nobody was like physically touching any of their objects. And he goes, you feeling something from that? And I was like, yeah, what the hell is it? And he said, well, it's the only object in this entire museum that actually has been said to have killed someone.
3: Oh, wow.
4: It was this doll. It was, if you could call it a doll, didn't really look like a doll, but it was made out of all of these different human remains and animal remains. It had like, it had fingernail clippings and teeth in it and hair and like, wow. and they created
7: worst
4: it all
7: ever.
4: Huh?
7: Worst Fugler ever.
4: I know.
7: Ew.
4: It was nasty, and you could feel it. Like, I could feel it from even like 10 feet away. I was like, what is that? Like, I don't like that, and for some reason. And then he was like, yeah, the person who created this doll had an intended victim, right? And all they did was took a picture of the doll and they mailed it to this person. Ooh, and that person, yeah, opened the mail and saw the picture and died.
3: Holy so. Shit. Okay.
5: What? Oh,
3: all right. Wow.
7: You were not around. Sheesh.
3: Wow. Damn. That's.
4: So everything else in that museum, even things that have been in movies, right? Glorified in, you know, the Conjuring series and such, like, they haven't showcased that yet.
7: Right.
4: So, yes. You know? That was probably the one thing I was like,
3: And you didn't touch this thing, right? You didn't.
4: Oh, heck no. No. And they don't let you get near or touch anything in that place. you know. So okay. That's a good thing.
3: Okay, wow. Well, let's see if you can upstage her. Haley, what do you think?
7: Well, I'm definitely never opening my junk mail again. That is for sure. Straight into the recycling bin. So I don't think I can necessarily compete with that. But what I did have was a very intimate experience with an object that at first I thought was very innocent. My first boyfriend was a witch, and he gave me this necklace, and I thought it was really pretty. And the more he started to talk about it, I realized he had done blood magic on it, and he had tried to do a very innocent. My first friend was a witch, and he gave me this list, and I thought it was really pretty. And the more he started to talk about it, I really done blood magic on it, and he had tried to do.

0: at all. But I realized that he was doing a lot more than that behind the scenes, which is probably why it took me so long to get out of that situation in the first place. But phew, people do not mess around with love spells ever. I don't, unless it's a self-love, don't do that. You don't want to have a hostage in a relationship. Wow. But that talisman, you
1: can't mess with free will.
0: That's exactly. I threw that thing away. And honestly, the second it was driven away from my house by the trash truck, I felt like myself again. I was like, wow.
2: Wow, that is incredible. That reminds me of that movie Obsession with the One Wish Willow. Have you guys seen that movie, One Wish Willow, you know, where you break the stick and have the... It's
0: my
2: crazy.
0: Some reviewers have told me that it would probably be a little upsetting for me to watch that, so I don't think I'll be partaking, I find it very interesting.
2: Yeah, it is very upsetting, and it's very similar to what you were describing, you know, and it was very much, you know, the loss of free will, which is just terrible.
0: Don't recommend.
2: That is
1: 10 out of 10. Don't recommend.
2: Yeah, no, absolutely. That's terrible. So let's talk about religions. Speaking of demons, okay, let's go there. So many religions and traditions, they talk about spirits, negative spirits, energies, demons. Others describe a trickster, a parasite, dark spirits, or malevolent energies. What are your beliefs? What are your views? And strictly like demons and negative spirits. We'll start with you, Katie. What do you think?
3: So demons are... I don't believe in demons per se. I think that's another fear tactic. Now, negative spirits, as far as like energy, absolutely, because we've all met people where you're like, that's just, that person just doesn't have a good soul,
2: right?
3: And so yeah, I definitely think that is out there, but demons I have a hard time with.
2: Okay.
3: Because I think we do more to ourselves than any kind of outside thing could do to us.
2: No, fair enough. Haley, what do you think?
0: Well, if you want to get Rachel next, and I'll follow
2: up
0: after.
2: Okay, perfect. Rachel, what do you say?
1: I like the same, like Katie. I don't believe in demons. I believe in negative energy, because I think in this world, if you're to have the light or the positive, then you also have the negative and the dark. I mean, that's what the whole universe has in it. And so I think that there are negative people out there, right? And I'm more afraid of people than I am spirits, right? Because people, there are serial killers out there, let's face it. There's, you know, just homicidal maniacs like out there. I'm much more afraid of that than I am of any spirits. And if you think that, you know, what we encounter when we're investigating and what ghosts are, that they were human and they were people, then if you have people that are awful and negative, they're not going to change their spots. If they're that in life, they're going to be that in death. You can't change that.
2: Okay, fair enough. Haley, what do you say?
0: Okay, so I knew they were going to agree, and I didn't want to be sandwiched in there, because I definitely believe in demons. I've had so many unexplainable encounters in life that I don't have any entities that were living at one point that were attached to those experiences, including marks on my body physically, and they always tended to come through when I know people were doing things that were dark and ill-intentioned in the living realm. I do know that people summon things that they believe in demons. I do have that religious background, and I do think that there is, in my experience, enough to tell me that there are things beyond just ghosts that have stronger abilities. And it's okay that they don't believe. We all believe very, very different things in this group, and that's why we love each other, because we can learn from each other. So I don't know one way or the other for fact, but it is my personal belief that there are things that are inherently evil and feed off of that. And I, like you mentioned, parasitic things, I think that those aren't necessarily tied to Earth. I think that people who astral project and are in contact with alien entities and things like that can also bring things that are naturally parasitic, and that's why learning

0: protection is so important, because no matter whether you're going into a haunted space where there's just been repeated death and death and death, or whether you are trying to connect with things otherworldly and bring back something that wants to feed off of your vibrant life energy, I think that it's a little bit more than just a, oh, here comes my music again.
1: That's awesome. That's amazing.
0: Stop it!
1: That is incredible.
0: Oh my gosh, as if on cue, right? Yeah, stop messing with me if you are a friendly ghost, please. Crazy. Yeah, I think sometimes there's just a little bit more than Granny was a mean person and she died. But if some of my family had passed on, I guess I could probably mistake them for demons too.
1: All right, fair enough. You know, Jen and Chris from the New Orleans Paranormal Society, when I spoke to them, they talked about some of the entities that they had come across. And Chris described what he thought he was fighting or battling was created on day one. And he made the distinction of a spirit being a loved one who has passed on, versus a demonic entity that never had a human form to begin with. And their objective seems to be chaos. So, I mean, that's just one school of belief. But, you know, as paranormal investigators, we really don't know what we're dealing with. That's why we investigate, right? I mean, it could be black hole energy. It could be the particle accelerator. It could be an alternate version of ourselves, an evil version of ourselves fucking with us, right? I mean, we just don't know. So, you know, until we get the compendium where we can look it up and say, okay, flip to this page. Ah, there it is, okay. And, you know, and category. There's no encyclopedia, you know, that tells us definitively where these things come from, what they are, and what their purpose is. Now, I can go to the encyclopedia and look up, okay, German Shepherd, dog, canine species, you know, great companions, blah, blah, blah, likes, you know, dog biscuits, you know, from there. So until that happens, it's really interesting that belief, I think, defines our own perception of reality. So let's talk about belief. So I've often talked about the possibility of people may invest energy into objects through belief. So millions of people pray to the cross. They pass the cross down to families, generations. They believe it can keep them safe. So can belief, your focus and your belief, create change? Can the intention empower an object? And can collective belief strengthen those types of symbols over time? What are your thoughts on that? How powerful is belief? Let's start with Katie. Let's hear this.
2: Oh, yeah. We've all seen the family Bible where, you know, every baptism is written down, every funeral, every everything. And I think it absolutely gets power as it's passed through generations, even if it's just, this was your great-great-grandma's and she treasured it above everything. Now, you are going to treasure that. You are not going to let anything happen to that Bible. You probably will never open it. It will sit maybe in a glass case because of the age of it. And it gains this mystery and this power because no one's allowed to touch it.
1: Right.
2: No one's allowed to even look at it.
1: Right.
2: But yeah, I think we do that with every object. I mean, you can even go watch an episode of Hoarders and they'll tell you every magical property that lives in every newspaper that is stacked 8 feet high. You know, we definitely put our own power and beliefs back and forth into objects.
1: Yeah, my stepfather collected TV guides. Of all things, it was a stacks pillars in the garage for no real purpose. Anyway. Terrible thing. Okay, so Haley, what do you think? What do you think about belief and objects and over time generational belief? Does it strengthen or embolden the object?
0: Yeah, I think it absolutely can. I think it depends on how strong the beliefs are and how instilled they are as they're passed along, for sure. Like Katie said, I also have a family Bible that's one of those gigantic ones. It has aura. You can definitely tell that there's been a lot of interesting lives that it's passed through here and there. But personally for me, I think that it also comes into a little bit of an overlap with the realm of manifestation too. I highly believe in the law of attraction as well as quantum physics and the overlap of those. I've used them time and time again in my life to get things that I want, and I think that the same thing kind of applies with physical manifestations and things in life too. So if you give something meaning and you firmly believe it, it will solidify.
1: All right. Mm-hmm. That's fantastic. So I'd like you to manifest the lottery numbers for me this week, if you don't mind.
0: I just need six. I'm working on it.
1: Just six numbers, please. All right. You know, we'd all be great. Okay, Rachel, thoughts on generational belief objects power?
3: I mean, I agree with Haley and Katie. I think, you know, they both put it exactly how I would say. I think that there's huge, there's a huge amount of energy that puts into someone's beliefs, right? I mean, that holds everything. I mean, that holds all the power that they have in their own hands, right? They may not know that, but like Haley said, with manifestation, they're in law of attraction. You know, if you believe and you're aligned with that belief, that's a huge piece of it, right? You have to be aligned to that belief. Then, you know, you do see that come to fruition more times.
0: The generational aspect comes into another thing just popped into my head that I think is really fascinating is inherited general trauma as well works in the same manner, that it actually can be included in your genetics from relatives that you've never met. They've done studies where people can have fears of things for no logical reason other than it's been a fear that's been passed down over and over and over again. So positive or negative, it's going to solidify if you give it too much thought.
1: No, absolutely. That's fantastic. And, you know, it's absolutely true. I was discussing aliens with my brother the other day. And I said, you know, if a 6 foot tall entity, a alien, came through my door, and this sumbitch had like a laser blaster and the head of a praying mantis, I said, I would probably vomit on the spot. I said, because, you know, as human beings, we have a natural revulsion to insects, right? We don't know why. I've never been attacked by a praying mantis. I've never had a praying mantis come and threaten me in my home or write me a dirty letter. But, you know, deep down inside, you know, seeing an 8 foot tall praying mantis with its mandibles moving as an insect, the horror, exactly, you got it, the horror that you would experience, it would be, you know, it would be generationally instilled in us to be afraid. So I absolutely agree with that. So next question here. So many cultures talk about the veil, thin places and times when locations of the veil become weaker, like Samhain, Halloween, ancient sacred rites, burial grounds, certain forests, and then certain houses. So the question is, do you believe that some places are more spiritually active than others? And Rachel, we'll start with you.
3: I would say, oh, hell yeah.
1: Okay.
3: That I just know to be true because we've been in many places that are like that, where the veil is thin. And what that veil is, that's the other question, right? Like, is this that just a parallel timeline that sits like right next to ours? And, you know, at certain places that we call liminal spaces, right? Like, it just intersects and it's the perfect, like, has the perfect everything. Does it have limestone? Does it have water? Does it have, you know, does it have historical significance? Like, was the Civil War there? And then, so you have all of those things. And then you have somebody intuitive walk in the place and they're like, whoa, you know, everything is going off, you know, for me, ding, ding, ding. Like, and that's when we start to get activity. But it was interestingly enough, I was talking just the other night about that and how it seems like, and I like to call it the Others theory. And I don't know if y'all seen the movie, The Others, but.
1: Sure, absolutely.
3: You know, the Others theory is that, are they, you know, across the veil, are they thinking we're the ghosts?
0: Okay.
3: To them? Mm-hmm. Or, you know, like we think they're the ghosts, but because that's what we've, you know, been told and what we've experienced, right? Because we can't, you know, see them as physical beings, but you know, or that that's is that their perception of us as well. So
1: yeah, if they had happened to see you, they would have been like, oh, look at the space lady. She's got pockets in her dress. Look at that. She's from the future, right? I mean, they would have seen you as a future ghost, right? It would have been a trip. But no, that's fascinating. And that's absolutely, I agree. That is absolutely something to be pondered. So, Katie, what do you think? What are your thoughts about that? The veil thinning areas, different places
2: being thinner? I tend to look at like times of the year, you know, like you were talking about with Samhain, and you know, then the corresponding 6 months later, you know, you have these moments in time where just like the planets are aligned and everything is just where it needs to be for communication to happen. And if you're lucky enough to be able to recognize those times and kind of understand how to put yourself in a place to receive, I think that's when people really have those kind of aha moments.
1: Okay. All right. Fair enough. Haley, thoughts?
0: Yeah. I think a couple of things go into play with this. As far as physical locations, we know that there's infamous places like the Bermuda Triangle, the Alaska Triangle, the Dragon Triangle, all these places that are infamous for strange paranormal activity because of the thinness of the veil there. I tend to think that there are energetic points on the Earth, like a grid line, where things run a little different. I think the ancient cultures definitely were aware of that, especially when you look at the positions of ancient monuments and things like that. I don't know for certain whether it's because they have more of an electromagnetic pull or whether there's more of a granite content or a crystalline content or whatever. I don't know what the exact answer is to why there are certain spaces that attract more of this type of energy, but I definitely think that it's pretty well established over the human history that there are areas that you don't go into because there's things that live there and you don't want to mess with them. And there's also times of the year when things tend to get a little weird, especially like the post-Halloween spooky era. I mean, it's called that for a reason, but I think a lot of it has to do with how much access you are having personally with the world around you. During the later months of the year, you are reflecting, you are coming inside, you are gathering closer to your little close-knit circle of people gathering around the hearth. Whereas earlier throughout the year, you might not be necessarily as aware of entities and things like that because you're going out and about in your day, you're trying to get the sunlight that your brain is craving and being out in nature, even if a lot of us in our modern life don't do that very often. You're stuck with a screen in front of you. But I mean, for most of humanity, there were times when you came in and cuddled up and you might be a little bit more aware of weird stuff that's happening around you because you're inside during all of the winter months versus earlier in the year. So I think it's a two-layered question for sure. And there's weird stuff that happens in different times and there's weird stuff that happens in different places, and eventually we'll figure out why, but there's a lot of different pieces that it might be multiple reasons.
1: Okay. All right, fair enough. Have any of you encountered anything that genuinely frightened you, something that just terrified you?
0: Oh, I can go real quick if you want.
1: Perfect.
0: Probably my first encounter with a Bigfoot.
1: Okay, tell us about that.
0: Yeah, so I thought it was demonic because, again, that was the lens I was seeing everything through. But I moved into this house where I am right now, and it had previously been vacant for 3 years. And I think that what happened was when we moved into this property, the territory was being disturbed for the first time in such a long time, and the beings that live here necessarily weren't too happy with there being occupants inside. But I was sitting on my couch, and right behind my back, there's a wall behind me, and a boom, boom, boom, so loud that I felt it throughout my entire body, and I got chills from head to toe. And within seconds, my mom was in the kitchen, and we heard this growl. And she described it like a dragon because it stopped you in your tracks. Same thing, chills, frozen, completely terrified. No idea what it could have been. Until later on, I've heard other people play back reported Bigfoot howls, growls, roars. And I was like, that's what that was.
1: Wow.
0: And it was three knocking. And it was, so it must have been two things happening at once. But that scared me, and it's been a more tame interaction since then, but my initial reaction was, whoa, that was so intense.
1: Wow, that is incredible and terrifying. Katie,
0: it was scary.
1: What about you, Katie? What have you got? Scare us.
2: Nothing just like terrified me. I mean, I've had, you know, a couple of investigations and just been like, I'm not supposed to be in this room right now, and that's okay. But yeah, nothing that like, I don't know. I'm catching up to these girls. They've been living this life for a minute. So, you know, I am so excited about what's coming up to scare me.
1: Okay. Oh. Okay.
0: It's happening.
2: That moment where you're like, okay, this is the moment. This is the one that for the rest of my life, this is what I will talk about.
0: Watch you get eaten by Bigfoot right in front of your eyes.
1: fair enough. Rachel, what have you got? Terrify us.
3: I don't think there's been a location yet that's kind of like terrified me. There was definitely a couple of places where I felt uncomfortable. I would say like my experience at Brushy was definitely one of them. That's Brushy Mountain State Penitentiary here in Tennessee. So it's a prison that is no longer a prison, but they allow people to come in and investigate it. And it was a prison for almost 100 years. And so there's a lot of history of that and history of, you know, violence and that kind of thing. And we were inside a building that was kind of separate from the prison block. Yeah, so we were in this building that was kind of separate from the main prison block. They call it the hole. And it had two floors to it. The hole itself was at the bottom floor, and they had some nasty cells there where they put prisoners who were misbehaving or deemed as being misbehaving, and they unfortunately tortured people there. I had walked into the building on the very first floor, which is the top floor, and we started investigating there. And right away, I kind of felt uncomfortable. I felt like there was something watching us from like the corner of the building. And I was asking, you know, my friend who I was investigating with, who's kind of also intuitive. And I was like, is there any part of this space that you feel uncomfortable? And she was like, that corner right there. She was like, I feel like something's watching us. And I was like, okay, I'm not alone. And then it got to where it felt like I couldn't breathe. Like I couldn't catch my breath. I felt real heaviness on my chest. And my husband was there too. And I got pissed off at him because I told him, I was like, I feel like I can't breathe. I've got to get out of here. I have to get out of this space. I have to get out now. And he was like, okay, so going out. And I was like, are you not coming? Do you not care?
0: You know? Hi,
3: So I walked out of that space, and the second I got out into the courtyard, the prison courtyard area, and I was able to kind of ground myself, like I got rid of like that energy that I felt. So that was probably the most like uncomfortable I've been in a location.
1: Okay. All right. Terrific. Well, ladies, it's time for the Unholy Fire. This is my favorite part of the show. And what this is, it's a famous speed round. And I'm going to ask you just the first answer that comes to your mind. One word answers, no overthinking, just your immediate reaction. So we'll go
0: ahead. And don't tell my therapist.
1: Say that again.
0: I said, and don't tell my therapist.
1: That's right. Don't tell your therapist. Right. Exactly. So we'll start with... we'll go Rachel, Haley, Katie in that order. You ready?
3: Mm-hmm.
1: Here we go. First word, ghosts.
3: Spooky.
1: Haley?
0: Foreign.
1: Okay, Katie?
2: Probably.
1: Okay. All right, Bigfoot. Rachel?
3: Believe. Okay. I believe or whatever.
1: All right, Haley?
0: Yes.
1: Right. And Katie?
2: Sure.
1: Okay. All right. So let's go UFOs. Rachel, first word that pops in your head.
3: Yes, real, huh?
1: Okay. Haley?
0: Experienced.
1: Okay. And Katie?
2: Frightening.
1: Okay.
0: Aww.
1: All right. Shadow people. Rachel?
3: Exist.
1: Haley?
0: Creepy.
1: Katie?
2: No.
1: All right. Demonic possession. Rachel?
3: Oh. Oh, yeah. That's a weird one. Okay. That's all I'll say. Weird.
1: Okay. Perfect. And Haley?
0: Terrifying.
1: And Katie?
2: Sad.
1: Okay. All right. Exorcisms. Rachel?
3: Maybe necessary.
1: Okay. Haley?
0: Unqualified.
1: Okay. All right. And Katie?
2: Traumatic.
1: Psychics. Rachel?
3: Yeah, I mean, okay. I believe that. Right.
1: Haley?
0: Natural.
1: And Katie?
2: Exploitable.
4: Ooh.
1: All right, here's one that you guys like. Crystals. Rachel?
3: Collect them all.
1: All right. Haley, thoughts?
0: Shiny!
1: And Katie?
2: Mine.
3: Mine.
1: Ouija boards. Rachel?
3: Tool.
1: Haley?
0: Nope.
1: And Katie?
2: Responsible.
1: Okay. Cursed dolls. Rachel?
3: I want one.
0: That's supposed to be one word, Rachel.
2: That is really one word. I want one.
1: I'll take it. That's great. Haley?
0: In clothes. I don't know. Okay. Keep them locked away from me.
1: All right. And Katie?
2: Real?
1: Okay. All right. The Bell Witch, Rachel.
3: Legend.
1: Haley?
0: Lore.
1: And Katie?
2: Please.
1: All right. Life after death, Rachel.
3: Real.
1: Haley?
0: Fact.
1: Katie?
2: Unknown.
1: Modern magic, Rachel.
3: Spells.
1: Haley?
0: Personal.
1: And Katie?
2: Intention.
1: All right, final question before we wrap everything up tonight. And ladies, you did fantastic on the Unholy Fire. I appreciate it. So tell everyone where they can find you. Tell us about the Hallowed Hearth podcast. Tell us about any upcoming projects you guys have, and tell us where listeners can follow your work so closely.
0: Go, Katie, go. She's been our spearhead right now, just knocking it out of the park.
2: Perfect. Okay, so we have just gotten our domain name. We are officially going to be the HallowedHearthPodcast.com.
1: Nice. Very nice. Congratulations. 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
2: we are working on the website as well, and that should publish hopefully this weekend. 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And yeah, that's the main spot where you can find us right now is just YouTube under the Hallowed Hearth podcast, Thursdays at 9 p.m. Eastern. And all of our videos are there. You guys are going to start seeing some neat stuff. We are going to try to get some of those, at least our favorite moments, over on Spotify. We are working on a Patreon page right now, so we'll get to do lots of fun little side projects that people can then check back in with us later. And yeah, we've got so much coming up, lots of folks. Girls, tell them about tomorrow, I guess, because I'm super excited.
0: Yeah, we're rounding out our literary series right now. We have my uncle, I love him dearly, Jay Greenway, is joining us to discuss his book, The Ravenwood House of the Red Death. We have other amazing authors. We have a special guest you might know coming on soon. We're very excited about. We have so many cool collaborations coming forward. Do you want to tell a little more, Rachel?
3: Yeah, well, we had just... we had the psychological thriller author A.G. Mock on the other night, and he might be popping on a little more frequently. So you got to tune in to know more, but we're excited for the future. We have obviously somebody who is coming on as well. That's super exciting. And we've got some other guests that people might know in the paranormal field. We have Alex Matsudo, who is going to be coming on soon. Dr. Belle Slevin, you know. So that's just a couple of names.
1: Very nice. Well, ladies, I want to thank you all for being here. Rachel, Haley, Katie, thank you guys for coming on the podcast. I super appreciate it. It's been great to meet you guys and talk to you. 1 hour, it just doesn't seem like enough time, but you know,
3: it
1: never is. We could talk for days. So you can learn more about the podcast, these ladies, Facebook. You guys can go to their website. And if you want to learn more about me, you can always go to authordougowen.com. 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

All right, and this is the Daily Worker. I'm Nick Nix, here to bring you the Daily Worker, as we normally do this time on Tuesdays. Wednesdays, what am I saying? Forgot the date. Last week, we were kind of gone because of Thanksgiving and all the breaks. So, we're starting up the Daily Worker again this Wednesday, the 12th day of December, the third day of December. And I'm starting off on a good one, I can tell you that. When you come back for a break, sometimes everything doesn't work out. My laptop was a Western European one, and so it still has everything set up in Spanish. And, it's made for France, it's made for Portugal, and made for España. So, anyway. So, when I look at the date, it always says 3/12/2025. Which it's actually the December 3rd edition for the 2025 year of Daily Worker. All right, well, let's explain the Daily Worker one more time for those that don't remember. Daily Worker is a weekly show here on the Unexplained Radio Network. And what we do is we discuss the views of a democratic socialist, a socialist worker from Europe. That is me. I have European Union citizenship through Spain and American citizenship through the United States. Lived, worked, and even ran businesses in Spain. Had a bar, and I worked there teaching English. And I've seen both sides of it. I've seen it from the employee side, and I've seen it from the owner side, and I've also seen the aspects of the political side, of course, because living there, voting, I still vote there. I've been a member of three different parties, Podemos, Izquierda Unida, and PSOE. And we'd like to discuss all those different parties. Oh, also as militante of all three at different times. And we'd like to discuss the differences between the system that exists within Europe and the system that exists within the United States, as well as the differences between what is assumed as being socialism in the United States and what is the reality of socialism within Europe. So, that being said, there is so much to talk about, and that was one of the things I was kind of like looking at right when we were starting the show. I'm like, we have so much to cover. It's been 2 weeks, and a lot of things have occurred. And some things are basically just generic. They just are meandering their way through the system, and they constantly do occur. So, we have a lot of different things, and I'm going to go over them real quick, and then you can kind of see, hopefully we'll get through most of them. It's going to be a pretty quick episode of different parts. But the first part we're going to go to is last week, or I think it was like 2 weeks ago now. It seems like it's been a long time because with Thanksgiving, everything's been going on. There was an individual that was from Afghanistan that actually shot two National Guard soldiers. And what we're going to do is we're going to discuss that and give you a motivation that may not be actually discussed due to insight that I have and insight that they do not have, and the reasoning why they actually say it's occurring and why I say it occurs. And at the same time, that kind of discusses vaguely the individual that claimed that he would create a bomb and blow up Fort Worth. I don't know if he wanted to blow up a little piece of it or all of it or whatever, but this crazed individual will also be discussed when we discuss this one individual right here. That being said, we're going to go from that the idea that the lie from business is better than being taxed by people, that nothing is free, so no matter what you do, you will be charged for something, whether business gives it to you for free, supposedly, as some people think they're getting free things, and why you should actually be hoped to be taxed to actually get things. Then we're going to move on to the scalable constitution and scalable ideas. After that, probably after the break, we're going to come back and say insurance and the cost of birth. Then we're going to go actually to births and hospitals. And I know, I told you, there's a lot of things. And basically, what will be running your health and education systems in the future? And health is already pretty much there. And Elon's old theory of you're going to be happy if you own nothing. Plus, the very end, loss of voting. All right. I told you, it's a lot of stuff. I mean, you know, I'm going to try to go through it really, really quick. This has only been 2 weeks. And the problem is, when I don't do a show every 2 weeks, there are so many little things that happen between now and then that may say it. Okay.
Let's see. All right, let's start off at the very beginning. Like I said, this show will discuss the socialist viewpoint on things and actually sometimes the individual viewpoint that I have due to specific knowledges that I've cured, and especially from immigrant communities. Okay, now, the big thing is that the other day there was this Afghani that basically said, and the main points, the talking points that I've been hearing so far is they've basically been saying that that his motivation was he came to the United States in 2021 with a bunch of other Afghanistanis. I don't want to say Afghanis, but he came to the United States. He basically decided that he was going to make his residence in Washington State. And there was a lot of things that occurred during this time and that. Okay, the big thing about Afghanis is really one of the big things you have to remember is that a lot of them are not come, well, again, most immigrants don't come here because of what's going on in their country. They come here because of the benefit of the country. And that is true. I mean, of course it is. I remember I was watching a documentary in Europe, and I always quote this one, and it was talking about Syrian refugees, and they brought some Syrian refugees to Bulgaria. This is after they started the civil war in Syria. And they had said that, wow, you know, we thought we were going to come to the European Union, and we went to Bulgaria, and this is nothing like what we thought. We thought it'd be like what we thought Germany was like, and this, that, and the other. And they actually said, this is worse than Syria. So, to consider that, you have to really think the fact that a lot of immigrants are just leaving countries because of, well, they're economic immigrants. I mean, nearly every immigrant that you're going to find is an economic immigrant. You're going to find a very, very small amount that are actually trying to escape being killed or this, that, and the other. There may be people that are semi close to them being killed, but it's not really big on their agenda. And the reasons why, when they get to the United States, that everything is just crap and it's not what they expected. Okay. Now, let's back up a little bit. Let's talk about me. Okay. My current wife, she's a, she's an Iraqi refugee. And did she come straight from Iraq to the United States? No. What had happened was, is back after well, the invasion of Iraq and everything else, the provisional government, when Iraq got their independence again from the United States, there was this conflict that became the Iraqi Civil War. And during that time, there were a lot of deaths and killings and this, that, and the other. And plus, there was job loss. So at the time, she was married to an individual. She's a widower now. Well, she's a widow now. And she. They had the idea that because there was no money to be made in Iraq and everything else, they went to Jordan because there was money to be made in Jordan. And he was actually doing quite well for himself in Jordan. The only problem was is that since they didn't have any legality in Jordan, they could be kicked out at any time, and they had ability to stay there in a refugee status for a while, but that was running out. And they could have tried to get refugee status again, but that was running out again. And like I gotta say, she was saying, like she said, they did better in Jordan than they did in Iraq. I mean, they were doing better there than they were doing in Iraq. So she said she always loved her life in Jordan. She said it was the greatest thing in the world, and she didn't want to leave Jordan. But her husband was talking to some guy, and what happens is in a lot of like Arab families, you know, the husband's going to dictate. That's just the way it's going to be. And you know, so there may be complaints and things like that, but. So he was hearing from some other guy that, oh man, they're gonna let you in the United States. It's gonna be so great. You can go to the United States and everything. And she said, I don't know. I mean, we got a good life in Jordan. Let's try to stay here. And he kept saying, well, you know, we don't know if we're gonna be able to stay or this side or the other. So let's go to the United States and I'll be able to sell my paintings and I'll make so much more money than I'm making here in Jordan. And economic immigrants. And, there's no real reason. They didn't go from Iraq and to the United States because there was this whole war going on or civil war. No, they had already went to Jordan. They were happy there. That was a good thing. But the thing was, he thought that he'd make more money in the United States than he did in Jordan. Well, in Jordan, like Iraq, he could actually paint stuff and sell it by hand. And there's a bunch of stories of all this stuff, and I don't want to get into his own painting stories and all this crap. But then they came to the United States, and a lot of refugees that came to the United States realize when they got here, this was a shithole. It was a horrible place. It is a horrible place. And a lot of these people came from
decent settings in Iraq. They were just kind of disrupted and everything else. And again, these are refugees that actually came from a war, not just economic migrants that come from a country just not doing that well. These are refugees that basically become economic migrants. And I've talked to like all the Arab community, and basically every single one of them agrees that the United States was probably their worst decision to actually do. The real reason is because this: when you get here to the United States, at the time you would get here, the United States government wouldn't help you with crap. They would tell you the Catholic Charities will pay for your rent for 2 months. In 1 week, they'll come and tell you where you're going to work. They'll send you there. Like she said, I had to get up in early in the morning, like at 5 in the morning. Once he told me, take a bus for an hour and a half, get to where I had to go. And he said, I didn't speak English. I didn't know how to drive. I didn't know how to do anything. Her husband lamented the fact that nobody wanted to buy his paintings, that the way things are in the United States, it doesn't work the way they worked in Jordan or worked in Iraq. So he just sat around and drank all day, and eventually drank himself to death. Her story was is that she basically just, started working, and little by little she learned a little more English, but she did not know how to drive. Eventually she learned how to drive, but she said it was just very, very horrible times because you had to be put in one of the worst areas of Dallas, this Vickery Meadows area, and it's just a bunch of scumbags and a bunch of people that are shirkers and people that don't want to work and they're criminals, and then you have immigrants thrown in there because it's a cheap place and that that's what they can afford and everything else. And a lot of times, like the immigrants, I told them, and they'd say, hey, well, we can't blame the Catholic Charities for not helping us out. And I'm kind of like, well, the United States government took you on and they didn't even want to help you. So there's no help you received from the United States government. So really, I mean, if you have anybody to blame, you should blame them. But the same thing happens. I mean, I can go over story after story after story of disappointed immigrants that came to the United States. And a lot of people say, well, the hell with them. Like Trump was saying the other day, the Somalis, like, hey, they, come from hell, like this country and everything else, and they don't have anything, and why are they complaining here? I don't think the immigrants really are so much complaining. I do think that a lot of times they're basically just saying that the situation wasn't as they thought. And I remember, like, when I was, teaching in España and everything, I told people, I said, like, when you have a baby here, you get 6 weeks off from your job, and you're just guaranteed you have a job, and you come back, you get no pay, no nothing. And they were surprised because, in España, you got 6 months for paid leave for having your baby and everything else. And there were things that they had noticed that happens in Germany and they didn't happen in España. And they were hoping that they thought the United States was like Germany. I mean, these are Spanish citizens in the EU. They thought that the United States would be more like Germany and they would have more benefits and ability to help it. And they realized what I told them. They were like, well, the United States is much worse than España. And so, but they really had no reason to leave. Now, when you have other individuals that are leaving for economic migration, whether they be refugees or not, these individuals, when they get here, they realize that this is not the greatest place in the world. And like I've talked to every single immigrant, and they say, all you do here is make money and you spend money. You don't have anything at the end of the day. There's nothing to show for it. That's all. So, like, at least where they come from, there'll be something you have or this side of the other. Like I say, in Iraq, you buy something, you have it, it's yours, but here you don't have anything. And that's why I get to that Elon quote way, way at the end. Supposedly how you'll feel better. But, so this is what I bring down. This is the immigrant situation. Let me tell you this. If you believe immigrants come here for democracy, for, safety and security, majority of times the democracy, forget that. Nobody comes here for democracy. I mean, there's immigrants that go to Saudi Arabia because they'll live better there. So don't give me that crap that they're coming for democracy. The other one is, they come here for safety. Some do. It's a very, very slender margin that come here for safety. You're probably talking about 1 out of 100 immigrants come here for safety, and that's probably a high number. The remainder of immigrants come here for economic migration. They think they're going to be better off. Like her husband thought he was going to be able to sell paintings here, like he sold in Jordan, but he's going to make more money because it's the United States and there's more money. And when he got here, everybody just wanted prints and they didn't want to buy the paintings. And so eventually he just said, I'm an artist. I cannot work. And he made fun of this other guy that was an Iraqi guy. And he said, like the other guy, look at him. He works at the Walmart and does this stupid job when he was somebody important before. I cannot do that. My hands will not be soiled by this work. I actually said that. I'm not joking. I mean, you think I'm exaggerating a little bit, but this is exactly what the guy was. I mean, he was an artist and didn't,
the hell with it. Most of his art just sits in a closet, just collecting dust. I mean, it's my. I keep telling her daughter, you need to take the rest of his crap because I don't want it. And I said, you know, we could sell this on eBay for like $20 each one, you know. But she's like, no, they're worth a lot more. And I'm like, yeah, they're kind of worthless when they sit at the bottom of my closet. But okay, I guess that works. Anyway, the thing is that going back to this other guy, this Afghani and everything. Okay, let me tell you a little backstory on Afghanis. There was a shooting that occurred in, I think, June. And there was an Afghani that he came, and he was basically explaining his entire life to this one police officer. The police officer said, you don't have registration on the vehicle, you don't have insurance and everything. And of course, like a lot of countries, you know, if you get away with it, I remember there was a girl from Venezuela years ago that told me, she said, like, look, I got some tickets on my vehicle, and then eventually I just said, well, I'm just not going to pay him. Because in Venezuela, like, you know, if you didn't pay him, you can kind of get out of him, whatever. Over time, you'd be done. But no, that didn't happen to her. So then she had a lot of issues and her vehicle got towed and all this. But a lot of other countries, like, you know, sometimes they neglect, like, you know, things like what we would do, like registration, inspection, everything else on vehicles. So this guy, he's like, you know, like, well, I don't want to spend money on this. I don't have money for anything else. But the guy did have money for a handgun, which I always think is very funny. It's like you don't have money for anything else, but you have money for a handgun. So he had a handgun on him, and he basically said, look, I'm getting screwed all the time. I got a family. I got this. You know, I don't have a job, and I got all these bills. You want me to ask me about insurance, inspection, and registration? And all I want to do is just drive this vehicle because I can go take my kids to school, and I don't have any jobs, and I don't have this. This is what happened. A lot of the Afghanis, the ones you saw get on planes and everything else, thought they had got the golden parachute. They had thought when they got to the United States government itself is going to actually supply them with so many different things. It's going to help them again and again with every need they had. And then on top of that, as soon as they get here, they're going to have a job. It's going to be a great job. It's going to pay for everything they need, all things in particular. They're going to make so much money. They're going to have money to send back. They're going to live rich. They're going to be able to visit Afghanistan now and then, despite the fact that, again, like they say, well, the Taliban's there, so I'm going to die, which that's not true. They just didn't want to do it. You know, they didn't want to like stay in Afghanistan if they didn't have to stay in Afghanistan. And so when they get to the United States and they realize that same story I told you about the Iraqi, you know, refugees, where you come here. They tell you got 2 months. If you don't pay in 2 months, you get 2 months free. And at the third month, you decide, hey, I don't want to pay. They kick you out of the street and you're homeless. This guy was the same way. I mean, he had like what, 5 kids or something like that. The same thing, almost exact same scenario as the other guy in June. The other guy had like 5 kids as well. And of course, like, you know, because his bravado and being man and like, you know, they always joke about like, you know, the old, you say this, Spanish machismo and all that stuff. The idea of basically being that guy that always did everything, and when you get to the United States and you have to end up working at Walmart or this or the other, he probably eventually said, "No, nah, I'm not going to work at all. My wife can work. She can pay for stuff. You know, she can work at their stupid job and everything else." It reminds me a lot of the movie Saturday Night Fever. Remember when what's his name? There's John Travolta's character, and he's over there, and he makes, you know, whatever. He's getting like a, I don't know, like a dollar raise or something like that, you know. And his dad, he said, you know, a dollar can buy, a dollar can't buy, you know, $2. He got $2 raise. $2 can't buy a dollar raise. That's what he said. And he said, what the hell? Like, I don't see you making any money over there not doing anything all day. And his dad gets mad at him. That's the way a lot of these people are. Like a lot of these Afghanis and everything that come through and stuff that don't want to work, that don't want to do anything else. I'm not talking about every Afghani. I'm talking about just these in particular guys. That guy that shot up the police officers back in June, and this guy. They get this mindset that they came to the United States and they were going to make, you know, $180,000 a year because everybody's going to hire them because they're heroes in their country or whatever. Like this guy was military and everything else. I did so much for the U.S. They owe me now. I'm going to get my umbrella and get my golden parachute, blah, blah, blah. And then when he realizes that's not going to happen and you're just another scumbag in the United States and nobody really cares about you, just like everybody else is not cared about in the United States, and that the United States offers no real true benefits, a lot of those people that just have this high personality and sense of themselves and thinking that they're going to achieve all these great goals and aspirations by doing simply the mere fact of coming to the United States and the United States is going to pay them, they rebel against it. They don't go home.
They lament the facts of what they used to have and what they don't have now and how glorious their life used to be and la la la la la. And eventually they turn rogue. Now, is this all Afghanis? No. No. I mean, you're talking about, like, I gave you two examples of Afghanis that shot at people. And one example, a guy said people are blow-upable, I guess. I don't know what the hell. And I got to tell you this, that's not the majority of them, by far. It's not like a 10%. It's not like this. But I do have to tell you, like, probably about, of the males, the same thing like with the Iraqi males and everything, about probably 10% of them or 8% of them are lamenting the fact that they used to be better off when they were in Afghanistan. They used to be a man of importance. They're not a man of importance here. And they don't want to be the guy that greets people at the Walmart. They don't want to do that. They just rather just sit at home and drink alcohol and do nothing all day. And that's the reason why they revolt and they do this stuff. That one in June, he pulled his gun out and shot a police officer. Two other police officers were next to there, you know, because he kept threatening. He was threatening to kill himself or kill something. I forget what the deal is. It's a long video. You got to watch the whole thing. Yeah, the other police officer returned fire. One police officer was wounded. The others basically killed the suspect. Then when you talk about this one here, this is basically the same scenario. I think that, you know, to say, was this guy radicalized in the United States or radicalized in Afghanistan is kind of a misnomer. It's like this guy was pretty much this guy all his life. I mean, you know, the only difference is that when he was in Afghanistan, he saw upward mobility. And when he got here, he had to start from the bottom again, and he saw nowhere mobility. And so, basically, at the end of the day, he just goes out there and says, look, you know, these guys don't want me. The government didn't want to help me. You know, the hell with them. I'm just going to take them out. And that's what he did. And he saw nowhere mobility. And so, basically, at the end of the day, he just goes out there and says, look, you know, these guys don't want me. The government didn't want to help me. You know, the hell with

This is a real situation of one individual, what his actual opinions were. And I can tell you what, they actually said the other day, he's unemployed. Oh, wow, I did not know that. I mean, it's just, I'm pretty sure his wife worked and his wife tried to do everything to make a better life for the family, and he just didn't give a shit. And he sat on his ass every day. And then they said, well, he had a personal friend who was like a higher commander that passed away and he was distraught and everything. I'm like, how many other people that came from Afghanistan were under that other person's command? How many of them ended up killing somebody or themselves or being so distraught they couldn't live anymore? I mean, just this guy, just one guy. It's a, one guy, dies. One, this was one guy that responds. That's a bullshit argument. The truth of the matter is that it is what I told you. This guy here came to the United States with dreams of glory, and no matter what, like the United States would always kiss his ass because he was in the service of the United States and he helped out, and that probably gave him some really great job and this, that, and the other, and they'll just do this, and this, and this for him, and that didn't happen. Because the United States, first off, remember, you don't have citizens in the United States, you have consumers in the United States. So when you come to the United States, you get to join the line of consumers. As long as you make money and you spend every damn dime of that, in reality, if you go, really what they want you to do is make 120% of your money as what you spend. So they want you to go into debt, they want you to do all this other stuff, they want you to do everything, spend, and never have anything for yourself. So he finally realized that and that he didn't like it, and guess what happens? He rebelled against it. He wanted to go out there. And this is more of a, I would say, more of a case of suicide by cop than him actually being some kind of ISIS-inspired or Taliban-inspired terrorist. This is, I mean, I'm not saying that, him not relating to those different things, but I can tell you that more than likely it was bravado. It was the old male bravado of, I'm not going to work here if I got to work in a crap job. And he got so desperate that he took himself to an extreme. And the extreme was to go out there and kill other people to make his name known, so everybody would talk about it. He's in his 20s. That's always that golden age of, like, let me go out there and kill people. The 25 to 35 years, doesn't matter what your race, religion, or where you come from. It's always the case. You see, those are the main guys that come out, and he just did that. That's all. I mean, like, this guy did that. Her husband, decided, I can't work anymore. I'm an artist. I cannot work anymore. Oh my God. I'm going to drink every day and be the drunk artist. I'm going to be like the Van Gogh of the crappy artist world. And eventually, drunk herself into a coma and died. There you go. All right, we're going to get back. I got all those other topics coming up and everything else. We're going to take a little break here. We're going to be right back with some more. Daily Worker Show. The Daily Worker will come back here on unexplainedradio.com, the Unexplained Radio Network. I appreciate all you joining us. My insight's not always into socialism, like I said, but I do take the view of socialism on how bad the United States treats immigrants and people in the United States, and how you're actually just another consumer, never a citizen. It doesn't matter if you're born here or not. And I take that and I put it with what I know about, like, all the immigrants that are around me and everything that I speak to every day, and we talk about these same things together all the time, me and her little fellow immigrant friends and everything else like that. And I can tell you what I'm saying tonight is the truth. That's the truth of everything. So thank you for joining us here on unexplainedradionetwork.com. We'll be right back with more of the Daily Worker.

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Always go to the chat room. It's on the front page. You'll never miss it. 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

Radio. You can go on there and chat on the front page, and then we'll check it out. Chat room is open. The wild card line is not open, but the wild card line is on open for other shows that announce it. So keep an eye open for that. Tomorrow, new episodes after the Thanksgiving break. Be new episodes of Blue Nights and I Have No Life. And again, this is Wednesday, the 3rd day of December. So we're right back. All right, so we were discussing that, and basically, oh, the bomber's the same way. I was going to mention that too. The bomber's actually the same guy too. So the guy that shot up the place and killed at least one National Guard National Guard person from member from West Virginia. Same idea. Same idea. I mean, this is, just take it for what it is. I'm telling you, that's exactly what's going on. But the news media will keep searching and think, oh, maybe it's like, it's the commander that died. It's like, fuck that. It ain't his commander who died. All right. Anyway. And if you want to start learning some of these topics, you can actually that the socialist one, you're gonna have to move to Europe and learn it. That's something. The refugee one or anything, or the economic migrants, just become friends of people or marry into them or whatever the hell. I mean, you'll these stories are it just you start talking with people and all this stuff comes out. I mean, they know the healthcare system here sucks. I mean, they'll tell you, like, I know somebody else that works in as a nurse from one of the offices and stuff, one of these doctors, and said, look, just slip them some money. You'll be able to, avoid insurance altogether. But the other thing is that we were talking the other day, this one woman that works in one of the offices, she's Iraqi too, and she was saying that, like a vitamin D test, like $1,200. Bullshit. So, what the hell? It's a stupid test. And, we're in Iraq and anything like that, you can get medical care that's better and cheaper. So. Anyway, all right. Well, again, I'm glad the Democrats decided that healthcare reform died once they told everybody to buy shitty insurance projects. Oh, excuse me, shitty insurance programs, whatever the hell. Anyway, all right, we're back at this. This is the Daily Worker. Let's go back here. There is a major lie that Trump is trying to sell you, that the idea that the White House, and it's going to be hodgepodge for us this hour, the White House, it's all free. It's all free. They spent $380 billion, they're going to spend 380 million, excuse me, bill, million, not billion, on the restoration or whatever the hell, the White House and all this crap. Now, again, like nobody's giving money for free. All these businesses that lined up and said, hey, look, we're the tech companies. We hire very few people. We don't need a workforce. So we don't need immigrants. And we support and kiss ass the Republican Party because we bought them. Those individuals, they gave a lot of money for this White House project. It's not because they really want to see a nice White House. Think of it the same way as when the Papal States existed and so many people gave. Tribute to the Papal States. It wasn't because they were so religious, they wanted to redeem themselves from God before their sins were revealed and all stuff, which sometimes you'll hear that. You used to hear that a lot of times in the 90s when you go around Europe. They're like, oh, yes, this was given because somebody, their family, wanted to basically give something to the church. And, so they, because of the sins or whatever the hell. No, they just gave it because they knew they could, buy their way into whatever. So, and back then it was buying the Pope, now it's buying the President. So there you go. So what had happened was with this is that it's just another way to buy in. And they know Trump's a loose cannon, and so that, like I said, like 80% of the time he follows exactly what the Republican bribers want him to follow. And there 20% of the time he just goes on his own way. The Democrats, I don't know what to say. Like I say, again. We're gonna see well, the Democrats basically just choose somebody will take it up the ass 100% of the time for the companies. But like I said, like the main thing is if you notice this that the Democrats are more labor heavy, they need a lot more people to work, so they bring people in from other countries, replace other people that are here from other countries, so they can lower wages and everything else. And the companies that came in that support Trump right now. They don't need a large workforce. They don't really care about them, and they don't want to have them here. And there's a bunch of different things like that. No country is altruistic. Every country accepted immigrants because they wanted workers for a reason, and that's who's paying the government. All right. Next, we're going to move on. Okay, scalable is one of those things that always comes up.
They'll oftentimes say that, and there's been, in recent years, some people have actually tried this. They used to always talk about the Portuguese system, about drugs and everything else. The Portuguese system of drugs was very simple. You go for a judge, and the judge says, look, you can go to jail, you can go to prison for your crimes, or you can go to rehab. And the rehab is conducted by individuals that used to be in the same situation as you, and they have a job doing this, and that's their rehab. And they've already rehabbed, and they're still there, they're still working. Some of them went out and did other things with their lives, but a lot of them that are here to help you are individuals that were in the same situation you were in right now. And a lot of people would take rehab, and they would rehab, and they would get out of the system of drugs and everything else, and they would, live a normal life, and sometimes they'd work as the rehab guys. Well, and also that is the truth too. Like in the Netherlands, the rehab clinics would actually have police officers out front because there are some people that freak out and all this other stuff. But that I say like involvement of police in Europe is usually much more than people in the United States act like it is. But that's a whole other story. The thing is that they did try to do this policy to an extent. They basically just tell people, say, hey, look, you're on drugs, right? It's like, yeah, I'm on drugs. All right, we're not going to arrest you, number one. And if we do arrest you, we're just going to let you go. And there was no rehab aspect. The rehab aspect had been thrown out the window. There was no ability for if you were rehab, you had no job experience, you could at least become somebody that helps other people at rehab. None of that crap happened. And so basically, people just went back on the street and just kept abusing, and then they would just not get arrested because of policies that didn't work. And those are failed policies. They didn't actually follow the Portuguese model all the way through, and so it didn't work. Yet, when back before all this occurred, and people were actually saying we're going to try to make some semblance of the Portuguese model in the United States, which always failed because they didn't do it right. Back before that, people would say this is a program that's not scalable. This is a program that can't increase because that's a small country. It's very different than the United States. Yes, it's very successful there because it's a small country. The United States is a big country. This cannot work. All right, and so then when people didn't kind of half-ass approach this project and basically just said, well, we'll tell them, go home, go do your drugs, it'll be all right. Do you promise to be a good boy? When they did those things, it basically showed conservatives that, see, I told you this program would never work in the United States because it's not scalable. You can't make it bigger. It works there because of that. The truth of the matter is we always half-ass everything. We barely pay for anything. We don't want to invest in anything. And at the end of the day, when you just basically tell people, hey, look, do your drugs, we're going to let you go. If you be a good boy, tell us that you're going to be all right and you're going to stay away from drugs. And, ooh, those things are bad. If you do those things, you can walk away and go do your drugs and then come back here in a few months. That's not the Portuguese system. And it failed horribly, and it made the Portuguese system look very bad, which is actually a very successful system. It still works to this day. But I want to talk about scalable. I was thinking about the other day, one of the things that's been not really discussed as being scalable, and it should be, is the US Constitution. Now, I don't think the US Constitution is the best constitution in the world by far. I can tell you that it really has a lot of flaws in it. I mean, it set up two parties to basically dominate everything because it didn't want to have any parties. And so any parliamentary system beats it, bar none. But then there's a whole bunch of other things that go into that, too. I do love the Spanish Constitution. The Spanish Constitution was brought together by a bunch of different political parties that were none of them were in power at the time. And they were told, none of you are in power. So all of them basically made the most amount of rights possible for the monarchies that they could. Because they didn't know if they were going to be the minority party. As opposed that to the Egyptian Constitution and the Muslim Brotherhood, which was already elected, and they knew that we're 70% of the government, so let's make it support the majority and screw the minority. That's the way you make constitution. You make the way I find you do. So you bring everybody together and you make them think that, hey, all you guys could be the minority, so you better try to help out the minority parties as best possible. But scalable. My question goes back down to it. It's like, okay, so we had a constitution that was made in the United States in the 1780s with 3 million people. We have 380 million people living in the United States today. Why is the United States Constitution scalable? Think about it. We basically took a constitution that was from a country that had about 3 million people
and we apply it to a country of 380 million people, we never think twice about it. So when somebody else brings up the fact that, no, that's a scalable proposition, Netherlands, I mean, what they do there can't work in the United States. What they do in Denmark can't work in the United States. What they do in Sweden can't work in the United States. You can't have universal health care in the United States. It's just too big. Then tell them, why the hell do we have a constitution that serves 3 million people? Now, that's my thing on hodgepodge right there. Now I'm going to move on a little bit further because I'm going to run out of time before I run out of topics. Insurance. Okay, there's a big thing that's been going on in the cost of birth. A few years ago, they basically said that if you're going to have a baby, if you're going to have a hospital that supports a maternity ward, you have to have two operation rooms. Think about that. Two. What happened was a lot of these small hospitals couldn't afford a second operation room. So they had to give up maternity care. They had to give up any of the ability they could do to have babies be born there. And so what it resulted in was longer ambulance drives to hospitals, and it resulted in fewer hospitals that actually gave this type of care. And again, when you don't have that type of care prenatal, you don't have it postnatal. So guess what happens? A lot of more babies will die after the birth. It's just something that occurs. I mean, we've seen that. I remember, like, in when I used to teach, volunteer teach in not Victory Meadows Learning Center, but it was in West Dallas, that four area zip code, and I bring this up a lot, had a higher infant mortality rate than Afghanistan. And this was back in 2009, and it had a higher infant mortality rate than Afghanistan at the time. The reason why was because you had a lot of people that didn't have insurance. They showed up at the hospital, they had their baby, and they went home. Well, there's a lot that goes on in what happens between the day you take your baby home and how you can keep it alive for the next few months. A lot of that's breast milk, a lot of different things as well. So the reason they do this is that they wanted to make it sound like, well, what happens if you have to have an operation and you have to have a baby and blah, blah, blah. Okay, in the United States has the highest amount of C-section births of any country in the world. And part of that is because, and well, not just part of it, the reason is because insurance. Insurance wants you to go in. If you're going to take more than 20 minutes to have your baby, you're going to have a C-section. And then in less than an hour, you're going to be out the damn door in the hospital. At least your baby's going to be finished and everything else. They want you to spend as least time as possible in the hospital. The problem that they were noticing was is a lot of these smaller hospitals, while they knew the individuals couldn't afford the care, they didn't have insurance and this, that, and the other, or they had insurance, or whatever the deal was, is that they came to these holes and couldn't afford it, was that eventually other people would be stuck with the bill, and the hospitals would give better care, and the hospitals would say, okay, well, we understand you have insurance and everything else, well, that's great, we're going to keep you here longer, we're going to do this so we can pay for the people that don't have it. And the insurance people thought they were getting screwed. They said these hospitals are going out there serving everybody that comes to their door, and they get a bunch of people that can't pay the bills because they don't have any insurance. And at the end of the day, the people that have insurance are like, well, let's treat them like humans and let them stay here until they actually give birth, and the C-section rates weren't that high. And so they had to do something about it. So they got with Congress, and Congress eventually said, okay, look, if you don't have two operation rooms, you cannot deliver babies. And so this, again, lost a lot of people's jobs and everything else. They had to move on and everything. But aside from that, the worst thing was is now you started having people that had babies in ambulances, which is continue to have, or people that when they finally got to the hospital, their baby was due and there was nothing else they could do, and they would be have the baby very quickly. This goes for people that have insurance or not having insurance. And so at the end of the day, it just saves insurance companies money. So it's a very, very, very horrible system that we live in when we actually have a business that prioritizes profit over every single other damn thing in the world to such an extent, whereas that even if something they were to break even on, they would say, no, we can't break even on it. We have to make money on it. So we've had more and more births in ambulances. We're having more and more births as soon as somebody arrives at the hospital. And we're having less and less ability to take care of those individual children. So it creates more and more infant death mortality rates. So I got to say, that's one of the big things. It's just about saving money. This is the other part I wanted to kind of touch base on. As a nation,
We've already done this with healthcare, and especially under Obamacare. And don't give me this crap, Obamacare was something really great. It wasn't. It was one of the worst plans that ever came to the United States. Obamacare was the same plan the Republicans submitted towards to counter Clinton's plan of universal healthcare. Clinton basically said, let's start up a plan of universal healthcare. And the Republicans were like, no. Well, what if we just had, insurance companies that weren't such bastards and they would do this and this? And, but everybody had to have it because if everybody pays into it and that can make more profit for the insurance companies so they can afford all these people that have a lot of problems. So that's what occurred. Nothing really happened. I mean, the 90s went on, nothing happened. Then under Obamacare, Obama was basically, man, that Republican plan sounds pretty good. And not only that, it'll probably give me a lot of money from these insurance companies. So you know what? I'm going to make everybody have to buy insurance. And then on top of that, guess what? If they don't, I'm going to make the federal government put a fine on them. They're going to pay more money to the federal government. And what are they going to do? They're going to buy those crappy insurance products. And at the end of the day, if they don't ever use them, so what? At least the insurance company has money. And then after that, like they before the election, I always say this, they always talked about the public option, and Obama acted like as soon as he got in, I've never discussed the public option. I never mentioned that. I don't know what you're talking about. But the public option, at least on its forefront, would have basically took out a bunch of people that rarely get sick, which is the bread and butter of insurance companies, and took them away from the insurance companies and basically put them into a public system that they probably wouldn't even use. Because they're like, I don't really get sick that much anyway, but at least I don't have to pay for insurance and I'm fine, I'm happy, and who gives a rat's ass? Because I used to have insurance and I paid for it and I never got to use it because it was too damn expensive all the time I try to use it. All that would have done was force prices to lower the insurance companies because they would have had competition, real competition, not collusion, competition. That's why, like I used to say, like in España, one of the big things is that when I would go for jobs, there were jobs that would basically say, look, we're going to, give you this amount of money. We're going to give you free gym membership and free private health care. And the private health care, if you wanted to buy it on your own, was like 25 bucks a month. The United States, again, I mean, like the reason why health care is so expensive in the United States is because you constantly have people like the insurance companies that are saying, look, we want to undercut you. So if you say it's 300, we're going to say it's 100. So now what the guy's going to say, he's going to say, well, I need to make that 300, so I guess I'll just say it's 900 and you'll pay me 300. And I'm like, okay, that's fine. So it's this shell game. It's a stupid shell game we continuously play again and again and again, and that's what happens. So that's the big thing. The very first thing you have to do is always think about how can we get rid of insurance companies? And this whole thing with, they talk about Mangione and everything else. I gotta tell you this, man, a young man like Mangione and every these so many women just thought he was really hot and everything else. I gotta tell you this. If I had an operation that basically left me a eunuch and basically left me not be able to use my cock, and I looked like him, and I knew I was gonna get laid a lot, yeah, I don't know, man. I don't know what I could do. I don't know. I mean, like, I gotta say, you put a man in a position like that, there you never know what's going to happen. So, and I gotta say, the thing is that we know for a fact whether I'm talking about the, I just talked about a story with babies dying and everything else for insurance companies, and I talk about the fact that like how like my corporation, they'll go out there and they'll my place where employment, I'm not going to really say where, but the thing is that they pay $289 per pay period, 26 times a year, for an insurance I don't even use. Because I have an HSA plan, and they put money into the HSA plan, and that's all I use. Because I know my deductible is $6,000, and I'm never going to meet it. So guess what? The insurance company gets $7,800, something like that, free every year. Nothing. They don't do a damn thing. I'd rather them just give me that $7,800 and put it in an HSA card, and I can go down to the doctor and say, "Hey, look, what do you want to do for this?" And if they tell me what's going to cost $300, I'm like, I'm going to go find another doctor that likes cash. I don't know. I just gotta say, I mean, I remember so many years ago when the whole conversation came up, but before Obamacare, there was RuPaul. No, I'm joking. RuPaul would have been a great congressman. We had Rand Paul's dad, RuPaul. It was Ron Paul. Anyway, Ron Paul said,
We used to have a system and people could trust each other. And I don't believe in like having like a system ran by the government, because we had a system where if you got sick, you bring two chickens down, and then that doctor would be like, "I'm gonna fix you up." And I was like, "What the hell are you talking about, RuPaul? I mean, Jesus, you were a doctor. Have you ever taken a patient in for chickens? Because if that's the case, I'm gonna go up to you every day and say, "Hey, I'm sick, and here's some chickens." No, you take patients in for damn money. Now again, like yes, there were doctors that basically say, "Look, I'll deal in trade because I do need things and whatever and this stuff." But I mean, hell, we're not talking about 18 fucking 80. We're talking about like 2008 when RuPaul's going around talking about this. Nah, it wasn't RuPaul. I don't want to blame RuPaul. I don't want to throw RuPaul's name in that. I don't want to get his name dirty. But anyway, I gotta say, Ron Paul was just. It would say anything, and people just, "Oh, yeah, clap for that. Oh, that makes perfect sense. Yeah, you know, why do we need the government? You need the government because you can't give a damn chicken to a doctor in payment. You need the government because at the end of the day, our health care costs way more than anybody else. And at the end of the day, I can't see a doctor when I want to see a doctor. I don't get to see my own doctor. I don't get to do any of the things I got to do in España. I don't get to go in the middle of the night at 3 a.m. and say, "Well, I'm just going to walk down to the clinic and I'm going to go, you know, see the first doctor that sees me." And then within a few minutes, the guy says, "Hey, come on in." He spends 45 minutes with me. He says, "Okay, great. You know, do all this stuff." Puts my information through my card system. Then I take that information and also a printout for me personally. Go to the prescript, get my prescription filled, and within 53 minutes, I'm back in my house. All by walking. Hell, here in the United States, you know, you're lucky if you get 53 minutes to wait for your doctor. On top of that, if you go out there and say, like, I go to urgent care all the time because urgent care is cheaper. So I go see a doctor, it's going to cost $250 because I have $6,000 out of pocket. So I pay the doctors $250 for nothing. Then I have to pay for all the exams. If I go to urgent care, they actually pay for the exams on a $165 fee. And then guess what? I go through there, I do it. And they asked me, "Where's your general practitioner? Who's your general practitioner?" I'm like, "I ain't got one." Because in the United States, if you go out there and you say, "I want to have a general practitioner," you got to call some guy up and say, "I got a cold. Can I come and see you guys?" Like, "Well, give me all your information." And you spend 30 minutes explaining your damn information about insurance. And they're like, "Okay, so you want to see a doctor?" It's like, "Okay, well, you're a new patient. So you're going to, you know, it's October 1st. Can you come in on December 28th?" That's the United States. Everybody always talks about these damn long lines and everything else and all this stuff from across the world. I'm like, look, your long lines is the United States. That's it. You know, I mean, it's amazing when you pay taxes and you don't even pay that high taxes. And that's bullshit anybody says they pay high taxes. Because I owned a bar in España and I was a worker in España for years. And I paid both sides of the taxes. And it wasn't expensive. But you know, the funny thing was, it was great because when I would pay taxes, I knew I got something in fucking return. I had health care. And when I would go home, all I had to do was go out there and pay for my apartment. I paid for the gas. I paid for the water. I paid for the electric. I didn't have a car. I had transportation. I had metros. I had buses. I could get around anywhere on a bus card. That's all I had to worry about. I always thought about the people that live in España that were doing the exact same thing I was, the other Españoles. I always thought, man, you guys live almost kind of like children. You have no responsibilities. You have no worries. You have no cares. All you have to do is have a job and maintain income. And when you have the maintained income, you can actually pay for what you have. And I'm not saying that to put them down. I'm just saying that's the way life should be. But it ain't here. You can have a job. You can have everything. You can have a great job. You don't have the money to do all this stuff. You got to spend money constantly. And that's what I mean to say. You're never a citizen of the United States. You're always a consumer. Because they're going to tell you got to spend every last dime you have and then use 10% or 20% on credit. That's the way they want you to live in perpetuity. And when you're no longer worth anything to them and you can't make another damn dime, they light a match. It's just like Goodfellas. You're done. You can go live with the homeless. Because nobody cares about the homeless. Don't give me that shit that people do. There are phone calls all the time. I remember, like I was telling, like Biff was telling me the other day, and I bring this up all the time. There are phone calls.
people say, man, this one squirrel looks like he's sick. Maybe somebody should come out here and take a look at him. They call the city to pick up a damn squirrel that may or may not look sick. Yet, meanwhile, we drive past homeless people that may or may not be asleep because they may be dead. And we don't care. We have a problem in this country. We have a major problem in this country. That problem is that we lose over 100,000 people a year to death over overdoses and drug abuse. We lose all these people that fall through the cracks instead of being taken care of in what we used to call insane asylums, but basically hospitals for those that cannot take care of themselves and families that cannot take care of those individuals to pull 57% of the homeless population off the streets. We don't do that. And then the remainder population is the drug abusers that eventually die day by day. You know, it was like 2 years ago, they said the death by fentanyl is going down. And the reason why is because it's killed off so many users that there are not enough people left to kill in those numbers. If we had a terrorist attack in this country that killed 100,000 people in one day, there would be three or four different wars, and we'd spend trillions of dollars on everything else. Instead, there's a terrorist attack every year, every day, every second. We lose 100,000 people every year, and nobody gives a rat's ass. Like I've said many times before, I've known three people that have overdosed, and that's all been in my 40s. I never knew a single person overdosed in my 20s or my teens or anything else like that. And it's all here in the United States. It's all for you. Three different people. One of them, my cousin. One of them was a girl that I really liked. It was a good friend of mine. She was very funny. And another one was a potato meets nep niece, excuse me. Potato meets a guy, I know. Anyway, I'm sick of it. And so when like you got Republicans and Democrats, oh, they blew up this boat or whatever and it killed two people. Fuck them. Fuck them. I gotta say this, and that's the thing too about blowing them boats up. You know, the only thing I don't like about Trump doing the blowing boats up, that he doesn't do it on the other side of the ocean. These are terrorists. These are people that come here to kill Americans every damn day. I don't care about them. We don't care about people at all. And when we go over there and we act like we're gonna care about two people, how come we don't care about 100,000 Americans that die every year? I don't like that story either. That just came up the other day. That story about, like, well, they bombed it once, they bombed it twice. I don't give a rat's ass. You want me to care about two guys that were bringing drugs in this country to kill another couple of hundred people? Is that what you want me to care about? You want me to care about that terrorist attack? The only thing I wish that Trump wouldn't just do it to Venezuela, I wish he would do it on the other side of the Pacific Ocean where more drugs come through and Trump completely avoids. I wish that would happen. That's my wish. If we're not going to solve the problem with drug abuse in the United States, at least crush it before it comes in here, because those are terrorist attacks in the United States. Those are terrorists that kill people every damn day, and they don't care. And Trump doesn't really care either. He just blows them up because they're Venezuelan or they're from that area. He doesn't do anything in the Pacific Ocean, where most of the drugs come through by those same submarine boats and everything that carry drugs. So don't believe the Democrats, so don't believe the Republicans. Understand always that both these parties use a little bit of the truth. And you just got to take that little bit of truth and run with it and say, you know what? I'm going to say what I want to say. At the end of the day, and we're almost done with the show here, and I want to tell you this. If you like what I say, I'm not doing the right job. My job is here is to basically tell you the way the views of other people in the world are. The way the views of socialists are, the way the views of individuals that basically say, look, I'm not confined by the confines of Democrat and Republican ideology. I do not have to go out every day and see the world as a Democrat or a Republican. I can see it for my own damn eyes. I don't say that, well, you know, those really aren't terrorists. They're just drug dealers. They need to be tried in a court of law because I'm a Democrat. Because I know that 100,000 people die here every year. That's more than any other terrorist attack we ever had in this country. So that makes them terrorists. I know that entire countries like Mexico has very few areas that are not, somewhat with narcotraficantes. I know that for a fact. I've been there. I've lived there for many months. I stayed there in the farthest parts of Esquipan, very far parts of northern Hidalgo.
in places that had 300 people or so, my other wife. I gotta say, I mean, like when you have a country that's completely infected by drug dealers, drug users, drug sellers, drug makers, drug manufacturers, drug, and they basically corrupt the entire country so that it's almost unmanageable, if manageable at all. That's worse than any other invading force you can have. So Trump's right on that one. And if you don't believe that crap because Trump's Trump, then something's wrong with you. You swallowed that Democratic pill too many damn times. The truth of the matter is there's a lot of things I hate about Trump. There's a lot of things I'm like, yeah, he's pretty much on the mark about. But I'm not confined by like, well, these are Democrats, these are Republicans, this side or the other. Because I consider myself, as always, the same socialist that I was in España. I'm here to support the worker. I'm not here to support the shirker, the lazy person, the person that don't want to do anything, the person that want to get off their ass. I'm here to support the people that have sons and daughters that are dying of these drugs. Because those people are men and women that work. I'm a socialist. I'm the European socialist. And with that, I'm gonna let you go. This has been the Daily Worker. I do appreciate you joining me here on the Unexplained Radio Network. Really, really animated today. I don't know, I was really pissed off. A lot of things really made me mad. I had to cuss a lot. But anyway, join us again next week on Unexplained Radio Network for the Daily Worker. Like I say, if it's you, I haven't done my job. Take care, stay classy, and as always, in solidarity.

0: 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And we want your vote. 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

0: 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You're listening to us live right now from Garland in the great Republic of Texas. Yes, another night we're broadcasting here on the 7th day of May. It is, we took a little long to get on, but we're here. A lot of stuff to go over. A lot of things have occurred, and a lot of things will occur. So I guess we can jump straight into them, because everything that has occurred is not going to occur again. I can tell you that. But, we're just here, as always, broadcasting live from Garland, the great Republic of Texas, as we said. And you can definitely, if you like, go on to unexplainedradio.com. And check out the chat room. In the chat room, you can chat away with other chatters. You always have that option. And you can do that whether we're live or not. But being live, that means you can dial the wild card line and give us a call if you want to. Want to explain anything for the next 3 hours, actually. You can dial the wild card line at 469-893-0054. That's 469-893-0054, plus one for international callers, 469-893-0054, the wildcard line here on Unexplained Radio Network, unexplainedradio.com, and we are here on Blue Night, so let's get started with it. All right, this thing I'm not really into, but other people are. It says, and they mixed all the letters back around, it says, according to research at Cambridge University, it does not matter in what order the letters in a word are. The only important thing is that the first and last letter be in the right place. Okay. So basically, they're saying why people like word puzzles. Why do they like them? What is the purpose of them and everything else. So, you've probably seen it in a paragraph that looks totally mangled, yet somehow you're able to read it correctly. Can you read this? And they put it CNAYUORAEDTIHS. Those scrambled letters that shouldn't make sense, but your brain doesn't notice. This oddly satisfying phenomenon is called typoglycemia. A viral sensation online where jumbled letters are still coherent. And according to science, there is a real reason humans can process them. My big thing is because I have dyslexia, so sometimes things look like that anyway. So I don't know. Okay, so basically they were saying when you can read stuff and different things, you put the first letter right, and the last letter right, and everything else in the middle is all jumbled up. It says that is known as the Cambridge University effect, a meme that circulates on the internet that says, as long as the first and last letters of the word are correct, spot, you can still comprehend the word. So, yeah, I guess so. Otherwise, it becomes an anagram, and then they can be all screwed up, and it's kind of like, you know, whatever. But, I don't know. Not my forte, something I do because, you know, like I say, like, the dyslexia kind of screws everything up. Studies show that this phenomenon has caveats, such as length of words. Surprisingly, results showed that more a jumbled word resembled its correct spelling, the longer it took people to categorize. For example, pencil, you know, pencil, but it's P-E-N-I-C-L, took longer than E-P-N-C-I-L for pencil. For many participants. So like they said, if it's more jumbled up, sometimes, you know, people are like, oh, look, I can see that. But if it's kind of really close and you just move one thing to the other, I wonder what people see when they see the word cat and they leave the C and the T in the right spot. What do they see then? I don't know. Anyway, what influences the challenge is the pattern of the word, which our minds are always scanning for. Rather than decoding every single letter, we look for familiar shapes and even more so, the context of the sentence, according to research, University of Colorado Boulder. That was the biggest thing. So when I grew up and, like, you know, I had dyslexia and I was just trying to read through stuff, I would just make things up. And I remember a teacher of mine thought, hey, you're making stuff up. And I'm like, no, it's there. I just read what it said. And in my head, I'm thinking, like, yeah, that's probably what it says. That's good enough. What influences the challenges the pattern of the word which our minds are always scanning for rather than decoding? Okay. Yeah, we read that part. But yes, that is pretty true. It's pretty funny how you can do that. It says our brains are designed to predict what is likely to come next and then check those predictions against the visual input, which can explain why we so often miss typos in our own writing. Yeah, that makes sense. And the more minimal the swap, the easier it is to miss, especially when the letters are next to each other, like judge or judge. And then they put JUGDE and JUDGE. Wait, did I say that right? Now you put it JUGDE, and then the correct one being judge, JUDGE, or whatever the hell. I guess you can mix them up and it won't matter. Nobody's ever going to notice. I wouldn't have had a shirt like that. I like the Universidad de Jaén, and Jaén is a place in España. But it's funny that the Universidad was spelled wrong, and I didn't notice it for a while. I mean, like, and I was like, oh well, now you spell Universidad wrong, you don't go to the Universidad. So yeah, you gotta go to the university. All right, our brains are designed to predict what's like to come next. Okay, so we don't see what actually is on the page. We see what we expect to be there, said Karen Soules Now, a linguistics professor at Boulder. The same principle helps us make sense of jumbled words. Even when letters are out of order, enough of our structure remains for the brain to make an educated guess. All right, basically, our minds are built to make sense of little chaos, but not total abolishment. But there are limitations. Texting and alternating caps can be more difficult to our brains to process, according to Stoltz now. It doesn't follow a familiar pattern and distorts our learned understanding of the word's visual contour. Does this make sense to your readers? Yeah, they made every other letter caps, and so it does look weird. Although we humans understand that we can make sense of these words, salads. The trends continue to go viral and shock people because it almost feels like a glitch in the way we're hardwired. But really, reading is one of the most complex things our brains can do, blending a host of different processes and inputs. The idea persists because it captures a genuine insight in a catchy way, says Stolens. Now, it reveals that reading is not a simple letter-by-letter process, but a dynamic interaction between perception and expectation. Hell, that is true. I mean, like really, I think that we do spend a lot more time looking at what we think is going to be there than what we really see is in front of us. I guess if you went and you said, all right, let's just do one by one by one and read really slow, you would see it all, but yeah. So going from that, and to the next story. So when one man uses their brain to read what's going on, sometimes other men use other things to do things so that things can go on. All right, a wacky strong man believes he has become the first person in the world to pull a car with his penis while on fire. And he insists the fanatical phallic stunt was a bid to raise awareness for prostate cancer. Okay. And this was no any car at all. This was a Citroen. It was a police car. And this is in France, correct? I assume. Yes, a French police car. He hauled 2-ton French police car, 2 tons. I don't know, it doesn't make any sense. Yeah, like, well, yeah, I guess I wanted to say, I always thought cars were 1 ton. Anyway, never mind. Police car, 131 feet with a residential, through a residential, I'm reading the wrong thing. Feet along a residential street. Now that thing screwed me up. Manhood, using his manhood after being set ablaze. So the car wasn't on fire. And I was hoping his penis would be on fire because that would make a lot of sense. It's like, hey, my penis is on fire for prostate cancer. Yay. trying to get this done. No, he was supposedly on fire, and he's pulling this police car, and he pulls it down the road 131 feet. Now, the thing is that, all right, I'm looking at pictures, so I can tell you what's going to happen in a second, but this is, let's go on to what exactly it says. Using a tow rope attached to his penis, Stevenson was able to pull a Renault Clio RS along the road. I was looking at a different angle. And despite admitting it hurt quite a bit, the dad of three said everything was still intact, and he could be a dad of four. I mean, I don't know if he could be a dad of four, but I got to say, this is the thing about it. Okay, so he's got this rope. Okay, he is on fire. I'll give you that. Okay, they lit him on fire. He's not completely on fire. Kind of just come from his chest area. He's kind of covered up. But he's got this rope, and the rope is going down to the car, and it comes up to his pants. And so you really can't see whether or not, let's say the rope is grabbing his wang, or it's not grabbing his wang. It's just kind of like he's just there. He's just about town, you know, just trying to do his business. You know, he's like, hey, man, I got my business going. I got a rope tied around my wang, and just believe it. But my thing goes back down to it. It's like, it's really hard for me to kind of believe whether or not you got a rope around your wang, because I can't see your wang out. Now, see, if he had his wang out and had a rope around his wang, that'd be something. And also, like, I just think that's probably around his hips or something because he's covering himself up. But I think they just make it look like it goes to his wang. But anyway, that's my opinion. I'm just saying. Using a rope attached to his penis. Okay, let me go back down. The martial arts expert and former bare-knuckle fighter has previously hit headlines for pulling a car using his testicles and pulling a car while his head was on fire. Okay, my thing goes back down to it. It's like, again, you can't see it grabbing his testicles or his penis or anything else. And the rope is, I would assume, larger than his testicles and his penis. It's not like, you know, because if you put a rope too big around your testicles and or penis, eventually, or both, eventually, especially to move a car, the rope is going to be so thick that it's really not going to grab good on your dick. So it just doesn't make any sense. I mean, you would have to have more of a string attached to the rope, that's a tight wound string that's not going to break or whatever. But I think this has a better chance of ripping off your wang. All right. Anyway, martial arts expert, former bare knuckle fighter, we said that. So he decides to combine both to raise awareness for men's health issues and believes he is the only person in the world to achieve such a feat. Okay. I don't know about that. I think it's still out there. Excuse me. can't even talk. I pulled a car with my testicles before, and I pulled a car on fire. So I thought, why not combine the both? But this time, do it with my penis. I said the painter and decorator. So he's a painter, decorator, bare knuckle boxer. He's a man of all means, I guess. I don't know. It's kind of weird that they changed that all of a sudden on you. I won't lie, it did hurt quite a bit, he said. But my mind was focused on being on fire, and I just plowed on and pulled it around 40 meters. I doused myself in lighter fuel and the wind against me a bit, so it took a couple attempts. I've got a few marks down there, but everything else is still intact. Hopefully, no harm done. I don't know. So this is what it is. It says people think I'm a bit mad, but I see myself setting challenges. There's a serious side to it. I'm raising awareness of prostate cancer and bullying in the schools. Wow, he's all over the map with that, I think. You know, I mean, is it bullying in schools or prostate cancer, you know? I don't know. They show like this thing as if it was, I don't know, like wrapped around his wang or something. I don't know. He doesn't. If he does, he has a very long, flaccid wang. But the other side about that coin is that you would think that knowing what's going to happen would freak him out so much that he would not be able to pull his wang out of the way. That's one of the big things. Let's see what we got here. Let me see. I think we have. Oh, wait, it's a call from Charlie. All right. Let me see if we can accept. Hello, is this Charlie?
1: Yeah, and I call bullshit.
0: Yes, I do too. I don't think he's really had his wang out.
1: I don't think you set it on fire.
0: Well, he didn't set his fire. He has like some kind of covering over him, and the fire is like over his chest area, and his head's covered up too. But I cannot believe that his wang is wrapped around there. I think he's got a sleeve that looks like it's on his wang, and then it goes down and it's tied around his hip.
1: Yeah, I think he's got some kind of special belt on.
0: Yes. This there are some pictures of.
1: Attached to a dildo.
0: Yeah, and I
1: So
0: think
1: he's
0: is
1: actually pulling it by a strap-on dildo.
0: this is possible because I looked at it and it's basically he's trying to say that there's some kind of tube that the rope is attached to, as if it was on, really it looks like he's got Chinese finger cuffs on. I mean, and so he's got his wang. It's I mean, like I'm saying, like if it's flaccid, I mean it's a very, very decent Coke size type, like at least like good 5-inch flaccid. Remember flaccid, not hard. And you would think his wang would be a little aware of what's going to go on and not want to be as, out there. What is your thoughts on that?
1: No, I totally agree. Like I said, I call bullshit.
0: Oh, okay. Well, thank you for calling bullshit on that.
1: Realistically possible.
0: Yes, I don't believe it at all.
1: I'm just glad you actually opened up your wall guard box.
0: Yes, I did. I saw somebody calling and I was like, oh my God, is that the wild card line? And I was glad to hear from Charlie here. Charlie, are you a.
1: Possible.
0: Yes, I don't believe it at all.
1: I'm just glad you actually opened up your wall guard box.
0: Yes, I did. I saw somebody calling and I was like, oh my God, is that the.

0: Appreciate it, Charlie. You want me to blow you up or catch your wang on fire?
1: Absolutely not.
0: Oh, okay. Well, all right. Well, you have a very good evening, sir. And
1: Have a good one.
0: feel free to call in if anything else strikes your fancy. Or burns your wang. Yeah. All right. We'll see you later, Charlie. Have a good one.
1: I think I'll be calling 911 if something went
0: wrong. Yeah. I don't think we're the first people to call. Yes. I mean, yeah, you want to get that put out as quickly as possible. Yeah. All right. Well, have a good evening, Charlie. I'll blow you up. All right, that was Charlie. We just blew him up on the wild card line. I said you can call the wild card too. You just got to go to our little website. You can chat in there. But if you really, really want to, like, you can be like Charlie and as adventurous with your wang on fire as possible by calling us again at 469-893-0054 at the wild card line. All right, well. Yeah, I think this guy is full of shit, too. I do think it's weird that he chose two causes that are so differently related, like prostate cancer and bullying. But, you know, I mean, hey, whatever floats his boat. That's what he wanted to do. He wanted to do the two things. He's like, you know, hey, look, I hate bullying, and I hate prostate cancer. And I love lying to people about how big my wang is. So he just got it all together. So anyway, excluding skin cancer, prostate cancer is the most common cancer in men in the U.S. and a second leading cause of male cancer deaths. A whopping 1 in 6 men will get prostate cancer diagnosis in their lifetime. It's quite a bit. Quite a bit. But it doesn't really help us because he's in France. So, you know, it's kind of helps the French with their prostate cancer. I don't know if he had like a thing where he raised money or just did this on his own or what's the deal here. I mean, and I also know because it's France, like, you know, they'd be more willing to use a police car for this, whereas in the U.S., they'd be like, no way, we're not doing this. I remember there was a protest by firefighters in España and everything, and they got naked and they just wore their helmet and stuff. But they you know, they did something. I really, they didn't show them the whole time, but they just, on the news, they just showed their asses. Like, they showed them from behind, so I don't know. They weren't walking down the street in front of children and stuff. I think it was just a one-time thing, like, you know, anyway. All right, well, risk factors include obesity, family history of cancer, plus factors like high blood pressure and lack of exercise and being taller than average. I know one thing is I've been denying myself the right to eat lunch, losing a little bit of weight here, and it's helped with the high blood pressure, which I've always had high blood pressure problems, you know, and a lot of that was because of alcohol, but I've also cut out caffeine for a large point. Maybe that's it, too. Who knows, you know? But, you know, doing different things so that when I die, I'll leave a pretty corpse. Pretty hairy corpse, too. I got a lot of hair. When it detected early, the 5-year survival rate of prostate cancer is now over 99%, according to Prostate Cancer Foundation. Unfortunately, it shows no warning signs in early stages. Early stage prostate cancer has no warning signs because the tumor is small and hasn't spread. A PSA test can prevent and detect potential problems before symptoms develop. Yeah, like this thing here, I'm looking again at his wang, and it looks like he's got all his wrapping. It's like a gauze on it. As if it's, now it's wang is supposedly flaccid again. It's about 10 inches or 12 inches. So, and if you had a nice 10 or 12 inch Coke can type wang, you're not, you know, going to sacrifice it like that. Most men are recommended to start routine screening for prostate-specific antigens at age 50, though African-American men and those with a family history or other risk factors should start around 45. Stevenson is also raising money for Rudis Retreat in Huddersfield, which gives vacation to families of children with cancer. This guy is on doing everything. I just don't get it. He's like raising money for the children with cancer, doing the prostate cancer thing, and at the same time, the anti-bullying campaign. He's also a world record holder for reeling off 300 punches in 30 seconds, all while holding a 1 kilogram, 2 pound dumbbells in each hand. Okay, so I guess that made it more difficult. All right. I mean, I'm not doubting that. I'm just saying. I guess that's why, you know, Anyway.

guess there's somebody else that did it a lot more, just didn't have anything in their hands. Other records his name through official record breakers involve performing 6 martial arts kick techniques in less than 5.5 seconds, and a number involving pulling or lifting vehicles. Stevenson is also an author and has previously inducted into a number of martial arts Hall of Fame. Sometimes, you know, records, if nobody's done them, doesn't really mean so much that they're good. They just, you know, have been done. I don't know. So I don't know about him. It's just very odd. Well, that being said, we're going to move on to another story. This doesn't involve the penis. It involves what I call the inside-out penis. Let's see what it says. Brian Johnson has never shied away from sharing, but the famed biohacker crossed a new Rubicon of TMI this week. While mere plebeians may boast about their partner's emotional intelligence, running ability, or musical talent, Johnson is out here publicly praising the top-tier quality of his girlfriend, Kate Tolo's privates. The revelation began when Johnson, 48, bid an unusual goodnight to his 1 million followers on X-Followers, I guess. Just gave Kate oral sex. Good night, everyone. Well, that's a good way to go to bed and say that. My thing is, when he says just gave Kate oral sex, good night, everyone, is he saying it because he's pissed off? Because, like, look, I gave her oral sex and she didn't want to do anything with my wine. So, I don't know. Maybe that was it. I mean, it could go both ways. That does not mean that he was very happy. He could be, but we don't know. 2 minutes after his initial post, presumably still in the afterglow, he doubled down by posting Tolo's Vaginal Microbiome Report. Okay. All right. 100 of 100 score, top 1% of all vaginas, he bragged, alongside a graph of her results. Her sample is dominated by single most protective bacterial species a vagina can host, Lactobacillus crispatus. So, I often think of what you're looking for in a boyfriend for your daughter or a future husband. And one of those is the ability to say their daughter's vagina is 1 of 100, a 1% vagina, and he loves that vagina. If you get that from a son-in-law, you have a keeper. I don't know about that. All right, so this is what he has on here. It's only about 25 to 30% of reproductive age women globally are L. crispatus dominant, and dominant usually means above 50%. Katie is at 98.7%, he added. Okay. Johnson proceeded to share that Tolo, 30, is miraculous. It's funny that she's 18 years younger than him. So, I mean, yeah, she's, of course. I mean, yeah, it doesn't mean that her vagina can't get screwed up, but let's just say, yeah. Is miraculously clear of health, compromising Gardnerella, Candida, STIs, opportunistic pathogens, and aerobic vaginitis markers. Okay. According to Johnson, her A-plus report card correlates to a lower risk of bacterial vaginosis, UTIs, yeast infections, HPV persistence, HSV2, and HIV acquisition. So basically saying that due to this type of health, that she's going to be less likely to get these things. Not that, well, especially the HPV persistence or whatever, and the HSV2 and HIV1 acquisition. It doesn't mean that she can't get it. It just means that supposedly she has a little bit less, a more ability not to get it. What that percentage is or whatever factor is, I don't know. We didn't say. In addition, the Stirling score is linked to improved IVF outcomes and reduced risk of preterm birth. My thing goes back down to it. You're saying all these good things about her vagina, that all these things it can do and everything.
but yet you're not having any kids with it. You're like, man, this is a perfect vagina to have kids with and avoid STIs, but yeah, we're not going to do that. So why mention it? You know? And I mean, like, does it help with the taste? Does it taste better because, is it taste better or less filling? I mean, that's my question. Like, you know, I mean, are there two guys like him saying taste better, less filling, taste better, less filling? And they're trying to figure it out, you know, but both of them like it because it's the new Tolo Light. That's her name, so if you didn't know, this is her last name. A vaginal microbiome is downstream of everything. Sleep, glucose, control, stress, gut health, sexual health, immune function. What you eat and what you put in it, he concluded. Yeah, I gotta say that different vaginas sometimes taste different because of what people eat. I'm not gonna say that that's not the case, but it's not like it's a major effect. I mean, I guess it could be, but you know, he brings that up, but I don't know. I don't know about semen. I remember they used to always say like semen taste or do the stuff or whatever. Like when it's, hey, do this when you get sweet. You know, there used to be that crap, and I was like, yeah, I don't believe that. So I've tasted that semen, damn it, and it's always the same. Never changes. I'm sure. But I don't know. I mean, yeah, but I can see because you got to think of it. The main thing you're chowing down on down there is vaginal fluid. And vaginal fluid is just like any other liquid. I mean, you know, it's going to be regulated by what you put, input, output kind of thing, you know. So there you go. I mean, I guess the same thing with your tears. That's why your tears are salty. That's why when you're, you know, if you eat a lot of salty things and you wear a baseball hat and you play the old baseball in the summertime, your cap is probably going to get pretty salty. And you'll notice that. It's going to excrete from your body. That's just the way the body works. One genius commenter dubbed Johnson's post, C.G. Carfax. Okay. My thing is like, I'm you sure? Let me give that a try. This man just posted his girlfriend's pussy stats like a quarterly earnings report, added another. This is the type of shit an incel would say after landing his first puss. It's psychopathic behavior, confirmed a third. My thing goes back down to it seems like really this guy, I mean, I'm not saying like it's like the first time he's banging somebody or anything like that. I just think that he's just happy and bragging on that he's got a younger chick and everything else and la la la. And he's saying, this is such a great pussy to have kids in. And he ain't going to do it. I mean, I'm serious. He's not. He wants to protect his money. So meanwhile, her parents are like, man, we would rather be grandparents. And then that way, if our daughter leaves, this guy's got a lot of money and she can have a lot of money and then get a lot of money through, quote, quote, child support. And use that on her, quote, quote, child and all her expenses. And that's what they're hoping for. But yet this guy's talking about her pussy. So, I don't know. Anyway, this is the type of shit. Okay, yeah, we read that part. Tolo also weighed in. It almost sounds like Toto. I mean, like the band. Anyway, I don't think about the dog. I'm thinking about the band when I say that. Toto weighed in and said, she saw the rains down in Africa coming that night. Ooh, all right, yeah. A little kinky. No, Tolo, not Toto the band, also weighed in acknowledging that while Johnson's post seemed unhinged, oral sex deserves more discourse. Oral sex carries genuine risks. HSV-1 oral herpes can be transmitted to the genitals and vice versa, she wrote in the comments. God. Anyway, I'm going to get to this in a second. HPV, passed through oral sex, is now the leading cause of oral pharyngeal cancers in the U.S., surpassing tobacco. Oral gonorrhea, in particular, is becoming antibiotic-resistant at alarming rates, she added. The bacteria in saliva can also disrupt the vaginal microbiome, and studies have linked receptive oral sex to higher rates of bacterial vaginosis. She finished by expressing gratitude for Johnson. I'm grateful I have a partner who takes my health and his health and our collective health seriously. Well said, responded Johnson.
All right. Who the fuck are these people? Why do I need... I mean, like, you know, back in the 1970s and 80s and maybe before that or whatever the hell, they would have these commercials for, like, I don't know, some bullshit, like toothpaste or whatever. And they'd be like, it re-strengthens and reinforces the gum line to prevent gingivitis, where gingivitis is the leading... And they would actually give out statistical... That's what that seemed like to me. And I'm like, okay. You sit down. You're like, hey, honey, let us have some of the oral sex tonight. She's like, all right, let's go for it. You first. It's like, absolutely, my love. Lay down. Let's get this thing done. And he goes to town, does the whole oral sex thing, and she's like, kind of tired to give you a reach around. It's like, no worries. I'll just lay here in bed and go on old X Twitter or whatever the fuck they call it now and talk about it, our experiences together, and the nature of your vaginal influence on me. She said, that sounds very interesting. Maybe I'm not that tired either. Maybe I should comment on your comment and actually add why HPV is now the main oral sex that is the leading cause of orphanogenital cancer. I mean, either they, I mean, you had to fucking plan this, number one. I don't even know if they even had oral sex. I mean, really. I mean, I think they were just planning to say all this shit for whatever fucking reason. And then the other side of that coin is that, I mean, either you went on Wikipedia and cut out a bunch of shit, or you just asked AI, go on Wikipedia and cut out a bunch of shit, and then I'll put that in my post. Because, yeah, never mind. The anti-aging mogul who once declared himself an impossible partner because of his ultra-rigid fitness regimen, and 14-step longevity morning routine, announced his relationship to Tolo last year. At this point, Kate and I have nearly become one person, Johnson wrote in a lengthy post on X at the time, calling her bond an instant puzzle piece fit. Johnson first crossed paths with Tolo when she joined his brain interface company, Colonel, 5 years ago. She should sue his ass for sexual harassment. I mean, you know, obviously he was in charge and she was an underling, let's say. And now she put him as an underling in between his legs. At least that's what he's saying. So, I mean, but she should sue his ass for sexual harassment. And she should also get knocked up and then go out there and sue his ass for child support. He remembers her first impression as luminescent and said that over time, their professional spark turned romantic. Well, what if he got with her and she didn't have this amazing pussy, like he says? What if she didn't? What if she wasn't like 98.7% whatever L. crispastibus dominant or whatever the fuck? I mean, how did he know? Like, I was going to say, did he go on a dating line and say, look, I need somebody that's at least 98.5% L. crispatus dominant. I need that, you know. And if you don't have a test, we're gonna do a test before we go out. We're not even gonna go to Starbucks first. We're just gonna send you down. You're gonna take the test. We're gonna see what happens. I mean, is that what happened? I mean, is you know, like I was thinking that at first, and then I realized that well, she was working for him, and it was all sexual harassment. And so I'm saying, well, does he basically say, hey, look, you know, some of the requirements for working here is you're gonna have to lift 35 pounds. Can you do that? Okay, at least 35 pounds. You know, things, you know, there's paper and stuff, whatever. You may have to stand for more than, you know, 30 minutes at a time. Is that fine? Okay, that's fine. All right, you know, do you type at least a speed of like 45 words per minute? It's not like a major thing. You know, we kind of got like, you know, it's like kind of, yeah, you may well do a typing test later. All right, we'll do a typing test later. We'll see. It's not a major. It's not a lot. It's not a lot. That's like less than a word, you know, every couple seconds. All right. And the last question here. Are you over 98.5% L. crispatus dominant? And if not, we're going to have to send you down to testing at one of our testing facilities. You know, we'll send you there and you bring the results back. But if you're under 98.5%, sorry, you don't have a job here.
I wonder how he hired the guys because they didn't have vaginas. Or maybe some of the guys did have vaginas and it all worked out. Who knows? I don't know. All right. Wow. Wow. Wow. Wow. Wow. Wow. Okay. I just got to say that she's 30, he's 48, and she says, you know, she says that, and he is, I mean, he's just smitten with the age, and he just found something. He's like, wow, this is pretty neat. Let me announce it to the world. And then they, these guys, they're always looking for some damn fame on some damn thing. So. All right, moving on. We're still moving on from this. Let's see. So we've talked about penises, vaginas, all the things you need to know about life. But have you ever thought of what really can slow you down or what can speed you up? All right. It's not a typo. One Wisconsin county has set the area speed limit to 17.3 miles per hour in an eye-catching move aimed at jolting drivers into staying alert in a high-traffic work zone. Officials in Ottawa County rolled out the unusual speed limit at the county's recycling and solid waste center, where a constant flow of trucks, contractors, and residents create a busy, sometimes hazardous environment. County leaders say oddly specific number is intentional and psychological. Why 17.3? Because it makes you pause. It makes you look twice. And it is the L. chrysanthemis level of my wife. She's very low. She's not as good as Tolo. No. Officials said in a social media post announcing the change. The goal, they say, is in to snap drivers out of autopilot and force them to pay closer attention to speed and safety while behind the wheel. I gotta say, if you're driving below 20 miles per hour, I mean, you know, you don't have a lot of, you know, I mean, you're pretty much safe. You know, you're gonna probably hit another car because you're an idiot not paying attention, but you're pretty safe. The site sees steady traffic from large hauling vehicles and smaller passenger cars, often moving in tight quarters. The county believes the unconventional speed limit is a signal and a small change that will get drivers to slow down, stay alert, and watch out for others. Whether it catches on elsewhere, it will remain to be seen. 17.3 miles per hour is churning heads in Wisconsin. And the funny thing is, this is, it's weird. Like, I know in Texas we don't do this, but there's a lot of states that use treated wood for their signs because, like, if you hit it, then, you know, it's not as bad to hit a wooden sign as it is to a metal post. And it used to be, and I remember one time I had a friend of mine, and they took this golf cart out, and they ran into some signpost at a very high rate of speed for a golf cart going down a hill, and that damn post doubled over and bent into their golf cart. So, like, it was very close to decapitating somebody if they'd have been in the middle. And that's why we have the breakaway signs now. A lot of these breakaway signs, oddly enough, came about because of the year 2000 crisis. Back in 1999, the idea that we'd have a major glitch in the system and all electricity and all everything would go out, they started installing these little stop sign. Well, they were breakaway signs, basically, but they would stall the base. And they covered the base up with some red topper, and that would be placed into the ground so that when they needed to, and if all the electricity went out, they could remove the red topper and install the top portion, which would be the sign, which is basically just a breakaway sign. There had already been breakaway signs before that, but this created this major emphasis on, like, every sign they were going to buy from then on was breakaway. And they kept doing it, and now nearly every sign you see, unless it's extremely old, over 20, well, not extremely old, but I mean, it's at least has to be 25, 30 years old, is a breakaway sign in the state of Texas. But yet if you go to, like, places, like, I haven't seen a lot of wooden signs in Texas. I think I've seen maybe one or two, but they're usually very old, and it's very weird. It's very weird to see in Texas. In Oklahoma, I don't really remember seeing them that much either. But in Kansas, I do remember the wooden base sign. So I know I'm going way off topic from 17.3 miles per hour.
But I just wanted to explain that because it's a very unique piece of history. Okay, so at work last weekend when I came through, made us laugh. One user replied to the post. Others users, however, were more skeptical of the move. Sounds like something Automega, that's the county, would do, another user wrote. Plus, you'll get speeding for 17.4 and impeding traffic at 17.2. Everyone's going to be paying up. I'm pretty sure they really just don't give a shit. I'm just going to say that. It's like, I always think about it. People, if they don't have anything to complain about, have to invent something to complain about. So, they see something that's just goofy, kitschy, and whatever, they've got to complain about it. It's become this kind of like modern age of like the internet. You can't be just happy and content with something because that means something's wrong with you. You have to be cynical, snarky, just a complete asshole. And then guess what? Then you're on the right path. You're on the right path. You're figuring it out. You don't understand it. Like I always say, like I agree. I agree with the Socratic method. I agree with the hippie method, like question everything, whatever. I understand that. I do believe that is the way to go. Never trust anyone. Always question everything. Anybody that's suggesting something is probably doing it to their benefit, not yours. And so at the end of the day, you're going to have opinions. And like I talk about on my other show, Daily Worker, you're going to have opinions that are derived that sometimes, like if somebody else, like anybody else that just follows everybody's opinions and just are sheeple, that they're going to say, well, that's a Republican opinion. That's a Democratic opinion. In the United States, they'll say that. But it's because you've come to the conclusion based on all the evidence available at hand. You didn't just go out there and say, well, I agree with these people, so they must be right. No, you looked at it and you said, I don't trust any goddamn thing you're saying because I know how much money you're making and I know how much money you're taking, and these things are, not working. And so you just start smoking a joint and you're baking, and then you realize what the truth is. I had to make taking bacon, blah, blah, blah. Anyway, just saying. Like your best way to understand anything is to look at everything in a critical view and then move forward on it. It is not to actually just be negative nannies on the thing, just saying everything's horrible, everything sucks. I mean, it really does say a lot about us. And I think the world is a lot like this, but I do think that the US is definitely like this. We're filled with demagogues. We're filled with people that basically just say, well, what do the populace think? All right, let's just say that back to them. Let's just be a reflecting board. Let's not lead. Let's just basically be assholes and we'll just say stuff. And if we can lead by fear, or we can lead by, hate, or we can lead by, well, the other people hate us, or we can lead by any number of things. Oh, that works because that feeds into that whole demagoguery. It's not leading, it's just basically feeding the demagoguery. So it is sad because, I mean, you see like people like, in the US, we had Franklin Roosevelt. So the only thing we have to fear is fear itself. And now if you look at politicians, they're basically everything you have to fear. I mean, you got to fear all this, you got to fear them. You got to fear that. You got to, and like I say, it's, 20 years ago, they would say, oh my God, the worst person in the world is Bush and Karl Rove and all this stuff. And I'm like, and now it's Trump and this, and I know 20 years from now it's going to be some other dude. And I'm like, I'm just sick of fear of politics, but I'm also sick of people just saying like they surrender, they believe somebody else, and they go from there. Don't surrender. Always critically examine everything. Come up with your own decisions. When somebody presents something to you, remember, they're a salesperson. It's like going to the university and say, I want some classes or I want to do something. They're selling you fucking classes. Every class is great. And you know which classes are not great? The classes they don't offer. So they're salespeople. And politicians are basically salespeople too. They're selling you the position they're paid to sell, which is the guys who are paying the bills. So they're the guys that are being bribing them. Let's not even claim anything else. When you get hundreds of thousands of dollars for local campaigns, millions of dollars for national campaigns, and billions of dollars for presidential campaigns, you're being bought out.
and they got to sell that shit back to the regular populace. So, let's not all be a bunch of negative nannies here and stuff like that, or Nancy's or whatever the hell. My mom's Nancy, so I can say that. So, I don't know. I'm just saying, like, I get sick of everybody being playing the fear game, and I get sick of everybody going out there and saying, yeah, this is all bullshit. It's bullshit. Hey, look, I don't want to hear, you know, blow smoke up my ass stories to make you feel good or whatever. I hate those that shit, too. But at the same time, I can realize that there's a lot of good things going on at times. There's a lot of bad things going on other times. But you got to go sort through all that shit, and somebody ain't going to tell you what it is. So that's what we got to say on that one. Moving on. Our another story here, and our final story for the night. So, well, I guess that really was kind of our final story for the night. I had a story about some guy that killed somebody else or something like that. But in retrospect, can't talk. So what did we learn tonight? Well, we learned that basically don't be a demagogue. Follow your own lead. Go out there and think about what you have to do in life. And when somebody presents you with something, don't go out there and say, well, yeah, them guys are all right. No, you say, look, them guys are motherfuckers. Everybody bunch of motherfuckers. Fuck all them motherfuckers. I got to figure it out for myself. So when somebody presents you with something, learn it, get your own facts, move forward, think why the bias would be behind it. Because if they're really pushing something real hard, there probably is a bias behind it. Figure that one out too. And we also talked about Tolo and the Tolo's greatest hits, I guess. I don't know. We talked about why you should burn your wang when you're trying to actually prove a point. And our first story again tonight was a very, very interesting story that we had actually started off with, is that how everybody can't read, and we're just a bunch of idiots, and we kind of go through life just assuming that all these words mean something. I did think that was pretty funny that they mentioned that the hardest thing in life, or hardest thing you do with your brain, is reading. So, anyway, that being said, this has been Blue Nights here on the Unexplained Radio Network, unexplainedradio.com. 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

0: Hey, folks, and welcome to I Have No Life, with your host, Nick Nix. Nick, are you there?
1: Oh, there I am. Yes. Can you hear me?
0: I turned the voice. Okay, you asked me to, you sent me a message to give you 3 minutes, so I turned the volume down on the phone, but while I was there, I noticed that, I guess, even they can't hear, like, the music that was coming, so I changed some of the settings so that before I had everything running through the sound card or the soundboard. So now I have it back on the computer. So hopefully they'll be able to hear stuff like this.
1: Okay.
0: There's this guy with a William Shatner mask and a knife. Follows me making noise. Whoa.
1: Yes. Because they were saying, like, all I heard was somebody walking. And I was like, yeah, that's him. Yeah, that's a big problem for me. No, I noticed that there's a lot of different things too that actually occur in life. And sometimes it is that I don't know that if you think it's because it's not broadcast directly from, well, if it's broadcast directly from WinAmp, then it would. It's like that WinAmp and the auto thing, I forget. He had it on earlier, but I don't know. I didn't hear much either from the very beginning.
0: Oh, you didn't?
1: Like commercials or anything. No, because I tried to turn it on just to hear the broadcast. I didn't hear any of the beginning ones, so then I went out.
0: Well, you wouldn't have been able to hear it either because it was all going through the headphones.
1: Yeah, but what I did was I put it on, like, the, on our broadcast, like, the push on play.
0: Oh.
1: I didn't hear it either. So, yeah. It's very odd.
0: Very, very odd. Encoder.
1: Yeah, I don't know what the, it's probably because we completely reset the entire shoutcast and going back through that, then that's probably something that's left us, in doubt and peril. Yes, we're back, and we do have a lot of different things going on, and hopefully Mr. Rain has some things going on as well. But, I know we discussed our week in review, and one of the big things was our little story, our tales. We're going to actually tell a little bit, but...
0: Really?
1: This is Mr. Rain's Freddy. Yes.
0: No, there's been so much stuff going on with just doing this website. I really don't know. I see here. Most of this stuff has to do with Centova.
1: Well,
0: handbooks.
1: Yeah, as long as everybody can hear us, I would say that.
0: I'm not even sure if I was to play it, if they're going to be able to hear it now. I mean,
1: No. Like, you don't have to do that. I'll just go through what I already had up in my own brain here. But, yeah, I don't think anything that's going to be broadcast will be actually broadcast directly through there. Unless you push the button for WinAmp and then just play it from WinAmp. Unless you're – is that where you're playing it from? Not Shoutcast.
0: Push what button for WinAmp?
1: On the Shoutcast setup, it does have one you can just play directly from WinAmp.
0: Oh.
1: If you have that. But, yeah, and I don't know if that's kind of stereo or actually goes back and forth now or what. But
0: no, it would play whatever I have on the playlist, but I've been able to do it without doing it that way for I don't know how long.
1: Yeah, I think so, too. That's what I was... So, yeah, before, like, I remember it used to be two settings. There would be a setting for that and this and, you know, but anyway, that being said, outside of all of that, I already asked you how your week in review was, and we already had a long week and everything that came up, but I noticed that there was a little tale, and I guess it is a tale from the sea, of this monster that happens to roam around your neighborhood.
0: Okay.
1: Well, not Neverman. He actually is in Lake Worth. Yes. And I sent you a little video from it. It was back in July 1969. There were numerous sites of this Lake Worth monster. And somebody actually said they captured a film of him and a picture of him. And what had happened was, originally, there were a bunch of people out, and they actually showed the two areas. There's another video that came out about 7 years ago where somebody actually said, hey, look, I'm going to go and try to find some of the people that were involved in this and say, well, where did all this stuff occur? And he put that out along with the original video. There's about three videos on this that are from the time, 1969 till now, that recap the 1969 videos and expand upon them. So the reason why I bring those up is because there's other material out there, but these are the three big things that kind of like tell you where things are and where things happen. Now, the report goes on WFAA back in July 1969. They had interviewed two individuals at least that had seen a big animal, that a big creature. One of them described him as kind of like having a, one of them described him as being kind of furry. The other one kind of said not. They're kind of like more of a gorilla description. There's a lot of different things that came about. We'll get into those descriptions in a second. But he basically said that it was a weird story. He said he grabbed a tire off and threw the tire. And they said, well, you talking about like a tire from like your truck? He's like, no, it wasn't from mine. It was a tire that he grabbed from somewhere else. And he threw the tire many yards away and landed like nearly trying to hit like 40 or so odd people. Mm-hmm. And somebody else kind of corroborated the story. And they're all out there and they see this monster just getting all freaked out by, you know, all these people being around. And I guess it's like some kind of like afternoon or something. And the news reported back on and said, well, like now, there's probably going to be much more people up here trying to look for that thing and bringing guns and everything else, make a deadly situation for other individuals that just want to come up here and look as well, because they may see something peeking around the corner and they just start shooting it.
0: Yeah.
1: And it's just somebody else.
0: Yeah. I think they still do that to this day.
1: Yes, that's what I kind of thought, too. I was like, it's weird that, like, you don't, like, hear a lot of people going out there and trying to shoot at Bigfoot or shoot Bigfoot or anything else. It's just basically they go out there and try to see him or do something with him or whatever, or shake his hand, say thank you, Mr. Bigfoot, for all that you do. You have a lot of that, but you don't really have any of the, let's go shoot Bigfoot and see if we can kill him. Back then,
0: Texans go out in the woods, they hear a weird sound, they can't understand where it came from, they immediately pull out their firearms.
1: Yeah, so that's fun to them. And so, you know, like, and not only that, like, a lot of times you have, like, William Shatner that follows you, like, happened to me earlier tonight. And so you have...
0: What do you mean it happened to you earlier tonight?
1: Oh, somebody that's like, you said, well, all I heard was walking in the chat room, and I do appreciate that. I heard somebody walking, and I did mention that. You know, yes, just some guy, William Shatner mask and, you know, his knife.
0: Oh, so that was you that wrote that? Your intelligent buddy?
1: Yes, I wrote that. I think I lost my, call name. Yes.
0: How did you lose your call name?
1: Because I kept pushing out, trying to hear us broadcast.
0: Oh.
1: So maybe I did. No. I don't know. Maybe I didn't. Hi, all. Like that. No, I didn't lose it. Well, maybe it was on, I have no idea. I don't know. I wasn't paying attention to it. I'm multi-talented that way.
0: Yeah.
1: So what happened was, is that this guy went out there and said he reported on it. There was another person that reported on it, and then actually the reporter that reported on it. And I was kind of surprised there wasn't other individuals that came forth, but maybe they just didn't talk to them all. We don't know. But the guy, the creature in question, became the Lake Worth Monster. And the Lake Worth Monster is supposed to inhabit Lake Worth. And you actually, if you do type in Lake Worth Monster, guess what you see right away? You see a bipedal creature that's in the woods. And the picture they actually showed, the original picture of it, is really kind of crappy. It's just like it's been really manhandled over the years. I could barely make anything out of it. But like when you see the picture online, it does look a lot... Well, it doesn't look like it's all bent up, like somebody just said the hell with this thing. But, so anyway, Wikipedia's page on it says, in Texas folklore, the Lake Worth Monster is a legendary creature said to inhabit Lake Worth at the Fort Worth Nature Center and Refuge, just outside of Fort Worth. This creature is often described as part man, part goat, with scales and long clawed fingers. Now, the other guy said he didn't notice any of the scales, but he did notice this was like, you know, kind of a furry creature. And the weird part is there is actually an island in this man-made reservoir. It's kind of created in around 1917 or something like that, or before, that is called Goat Island. So the similarities they give is entities are Goatman, Pope Lick Monster, which I'm not really majorly familiar with the Pope Lick Monster, but let's just continue with what we have. So they call it cryptid folklore, eh? But let's talk about the truth of it. So reports of sightings by local citizens of a half-man, half-goat bastard with furs and scales in July 1969 led the belief that a mysterious creature lived in Lake Worth. Newspapers reported the alleged sightings, including one in which the monster landed on a man's car after jumping out of a tree, and another in which he threw an automobile tire at a group of people. That's what we're talking about. Newspapers also published a photograph reportedly taken of the creature by Alan Plaster, and locals began driving out to the lake at night to get a look at it. Local police investigated the claims and found no evidence of the monster in the Lake Worth and Greer Island area, which that's the other part that it actually kind of connects to. According to one reporter, the Goatman legend was spread via summer camp stories where camp counselors told children to listen carefully and you would hear cry on late nights like tonight. So in a later interview, Alan Plaster commented on the photo described as a man-sized white fur ball that he took while driving past the Nature Center in 1969. His description was white fur ball. And it was kind of like a white fur ball. Says that he took it while driving in 1969. Okay. He said that he believed that the sighting was a prank, stating whatever it was wanted to be seen. Okay, that again, that is just the picture, not everything that's the sights with the jumping on the cars, the throwing of the tires. These are all different things. So, like, when he went back out there, he's, like, checking around and said, hey, man, let's go see if we can see that thing. And he sees this white furball creature just coming out of the woods. So it says, since reports of the monster ceased when school resumed, many suspects think that the incidents were pranks carried out by high school students. In 2005, a reporter of the Fort Worth Star-Telegram received an anonymous letter from someone claiming to be one of the three high school classmates who in the summer of 1969 decided to go out to Lake Worth and scare people using a tinfoil mask. In 2009, Fort Worth, Texas Magazine published a report about an unidentified man who claimed that he had been the perpetrator of the tire throwing incident. The thing is that, like, even the other guy, okay, there's a bunch of little areas to this, and breaking down that story is one of them. Sometimes people will just say stuff that they didn't do because they like to get attention after the fact, but I kind of look at it like this. Okay, say there's a guy standing around, and he sees this, you know, thing throw a tire, you know, 40, 50 yards, basically half a football field, nearly hitting 40 or 50 people. And there's 40 or 50 people out there, and he's jumping up on a car, doing this, that, and the other. But let's just concentrate on the tire for a second. So if it's somebody throwing a tire 40 or 50 yards, it has to be pretty damn strong because it's hard to throw a tire really anywhere. I mean, the things weigh a lot. And then these were basically the same size tires we have in cars today, about 15 inches or so. So it wasn't like some donut he was throwing. And even if it was a donut, to throw it that far would be something. So now your only question is whether or not the guy who initially recorded this story and reported it, the other two individuals that we talked about at the very beginning, were they completely lying? And they completely, if they're completely lying about something, either they were hit on it, or they just were lying about something, and then these other individuals came around and said, I'll take credit for that because nobody has taken credit for it. I just don't see that somebody dressed up as a suit and tried to scare a bunch of people and threw a tire that far and did all these things, and the witnesses believed it 100% without, A, the guy, you know, being caught, or B, him not being able to throw a tire very far.
0: Yeah.
1: He's in a big old suit trying to throw a tire without it ripping the suit. Or C, somebody just saying, I'll shoot that bastard. And then he shoots the bastard. You know? I mean, you know, just to me, that almost seems more illogical than the other thing. Now, granted, like somebody walking around in a suit, you know, like and not harming anybody and, you know, just trying to get attention, that's possible. It's possible. You also run the risk of getting shot because they're going to try to shoot the monster and claim some kind of reward that doesn't exist and only in their heads. But the big part is I do think that the people that said they did do it, they just don't have any getaway. I mean, it's like you're these people, especially if you're throwing crap at them or trying to do, you throw crap at a bunch of people a day, they're going to run and chase you down. And, you know, and if you're in a big suit, then it just doesn't make a lot of sense. It makes more sense that the guy who told the story was lying. That makes sense to me. Or he tell the truth, but it doesn't make a lot of sense that I swear to you, go out there and dress up like something and find a bunch of people you don't know and try to scare them and act like you're some creature from wherever.
0: Dude, I can do that. I have a very good werewolf costume.
1: Yes. And then somebody will get out their silver bullets and shoot you.
0: Yes, which is why I wouldn't go around just scaring strangers for no apparent reason.
1: Yeah, and then your werewolf head will fall off. And I'll say, see, I told you it was a werewolf. The real guy underneath it. That's what happens in the movies. They like, shoot the werewolf, and all of a sudden, like, you start turning back into a real human being. So, anyways, I really kind of doubt somebody was able to scare that many people and then believe it. But again, like I said, there's only two people that reported, or at least two people that were actually brought forth for the news to actually talk about this on WFAA, which is the TV channel. So either those two people are lying, or, you know, something else occurred that's real. I don't really think that somebody scared people they don't know. Like, usually when we talk about stories like this, somebody dressed up like something, most famous one, people say, well, that looks like somebody, that doesn't look like somebody dressed up. They say it looks like somebody dressed up. It's the old Bigfoot walking video, like the one that's been around since, like, you know, I was a kid and everybody was a kid and everything else. And
0: yeah, the one from Northern California. Yeah,
1: the guy that was on In Search Of, and Leonard Nimoy talked about it and all this stuff. So that one was done, and more than likely, if it was somebody that was, you know, dressed up something, he wasn't throwing stuff, wasn't doing anything to other people, he was basically just going out about his own business, so it's either real, or it's their friend, and they're all in cahoots, you know, that could be possible, but to throw stuff at other people, to try to attack other people, you know, and, I mean, you gotta think, it's the lake, they're drunk, somebody's got a gun on them, they ain't gonna take crap from you. So I just don't really buy that story. I think that's more fabricated, especially after it came out 40 years, when somebody finally starts wanting to look for it, too. It's not like they just said, hey, look, I'm just gonna tell you a story about one time we did some stupid stuff. It's more of like, hey, well, somebody's gonna ask, I'm gonna tell. So here's my big story. And it was all me. And that's why when I read the part about with Walter here, the guy, or Alan Plaster, excuse me, it does kind of make some sense, because Alan Plaster basically just says, hey, look, man, I just saw some guy in a white furball suit, and he was looked like he was trying to come out and get my attention while we were going by. So he believed Sidon was a prank. Satan, whatever it was, it wanted to be seen. And you have that picture up there, and it's online. You can see it. But anyway, to continue with the story, so the Forward Texas Magazine published a report about the unidentified man who claimed that he had been the perpetrator of the tire-throwing incident. Again, we just said, like, that tire-throwing incident, it would be different if somebody reported 50 years later he threw the tire 50 yards. Well, they were reporting it right at almost the day of, so I don't think they confused on how far this guy could have thrown something. So the cryptozoologist blogger Craig Woolheater said he believes Lake Worth Monster is an undiscovered uncataloged primate species that walks on two legs. So that's pretty much the story about it. But they had a couple of different things that's actually brought up. They talk about popular culture, which is pretty neat. They say since 2009, the 40th anniversary of the sighting, the Fort Worth Nature Center and Refuge has held a Lake Worth Monster Bash each October. In 2019, the Fort Worth Water Department's H2OMG podcast, we need to get them on our channel here, released a four-part audio series on the legend of Lake Worth Monster. Man, that is actually a really in-depth podcast, if they're actually doing that, because they spent four whole damn episodes. I mean, I get it. It's, you know, how much series on the legend of Lake Worth Monster. Man, that is actually a really in-depth podcast, if they're actually doing that, because they spent four whole damn episodes.

0: And if you look again, like I say, look it up. There's a picture of it in the brush looking the other way. And he looks like a big Q-tip. I mean, that's what I think. What do you think, Mr. Rain?
1: I don't know. I haven't seen it. You didn't put anything up on the chat room for it.
0: Let me see if I can get it up in there and stuff. But well, what do you think about the story as a whole?
1: Well, there's a lot of, I mean, you're still talking about the Texas monster, supposedly, right?
0: Yeah, the Lake Worth monster.
1: Throwing a tire at 40 people just seems...
0: Without them shooting you.
1: Astronomical. Regardless of whether they're shooting you or not, just seems rather astronomical. And I can't really get my head around that. Because that would show a certain level of intelligence far beyond what we generally see in, oh, you did just put up a picture.
0: Yeah. I mean,
1: that picture I probably couldn't be able to identify from a rock.
0: I mean, I do think it's, you know, I don't know. Like I say, again, just because there's a picture of it doesn't mean that it is it.
1: Yeah.
0: You know what I'm saying? So, like, you know, somebody could have dressed up like it after the fact. And then they went out there a little bit too far in the woods, and they didn't have any friends with them. And then all of a sudden, the Lake Worth monster thought it was another Lake Worth sea monster and tried to make babies with it. So, you know, and then he didn't want to talk about it all these years because of what happened. I don't know. Yeah, that's one thing you got to worry about, too. If you ever try to dress up like Bigfoot, what if you're misconstrued as a lady Bigfoot, and then Bigfoots just don't understand what no means? You know, I mean, that's bad. Bad time. So, could happen with Lake Worth Monster. I do think that it's a weird story. I mean, most of the time when you hear these stories about some kind of cryptid kind of thing or whatever, like, you know, whether it's Bigfoot or whomever, for whatever reason, it's really rare to hear them attacking people.
1: Oh, yeah.
0: I mean, you know, there was, like, when you had all them stories about, what's his name? The one from Chicago. Not the, Mothman, yes. Like, I don't know, maybe I just made that up, that he was taking craps on cars while he was flying overhead. But the thing is, like, he flew overhead, he'd do stuff that's kind of weird and may seem, you know, vengeful or attackful, you know, attack mode. But never really hear about him, like, going after people, just, like, going, you know, bat crap crazy, you know. Yeah. Which you would think would be kind of a normal response, because most of the time when animals do finally come out and they come towards you, it's not because they want you to kiss them. Yeah, you know, that's actually pretty much a natural response for animals. I mean, yeah. They're really just mad.
1: Most notably, I mean, it kind of reminds me, and I don't know why, but there's been all these YouTube videos of squirrels going ballistic and just attacking people lately.
0: Yes. And,
1: I mean, it's not something I had ever thought about before, but after seeing it, I can't unsee it. I mean, those squirrels are really going after you, and they just bite for dear life, and they're, like, holding on with their teeth to your hands, and they're flying all over the place.
0: Yes, there are tons of attack squirrels out there, and, like, lately they've actually said squirrels we always thought were not carnivorous, they were herbivores, have actually been more or less omnivores these last few years. They have been eating some meat.
1: Yeah.
0: They have a thirst for blood. So, watch out for your local squirrel.
1: Yeah.
0: The big thing is that, like, all animals, like raccoons or whatever, it doesn't matter if they want to eat meat or not, they can't attack you. And the way they, like, they always say, like, if an animal grabs onto you and instead of just trying to pull that thing off, well, you may just be pulling off muscle and your skin and everything else with it when you pull it off. So, it's best to do, like, what you do with the dog when you try to open your mouth. Like, try to just get in there between its gums and stuff, just open that thing up, you know, and then just...

0: release, and then just hope he doesn't bite you again. Drop that little bastard. And so that's what you got to do when you're worried about being, you're already being bitten by a creature. And the only ones, have you ever been attacked by a creature, sir?
1: Have I ever been attacked by a creature?
0: You mean like an animal? Any kind of creature. Yeah.
1: Yeah, an animal or a creature. I mean, if some nameless creature, like monsters, ever attacked me, no. But been attacked by, like, I'm pretty sure I've been attacked by a dog at some point.
0: Yeah. I know that we used to go down in the corner with a little kid, and there were these two dogs that were always having sex, and they would always get mad at each other, and they'd start barking at you while they're banging each other, and they'd jump off and go, at, you know, doing their barking business. That would happen. But they weren't really attacking us. But no, I was nearly attacked by raccoons. Some raccoons nearly got me. I had multiple times where nearly raccoons got me, but I mean, usually the adults, they kind of just like look at you and they just want you to get away, you get away and you're done.
1: Yeah.
0: Because they know you're just delivering them food usually. You're throwing stuff in the dumpster, but every once in a while you chuck one in there and it just, you know, makes them mad, you know, they start throwing tires at you. So,
1: come square like eye to eye with a alligator once. But I immediately closed the door and screamed afterward, trying to get adults' attention.
0: Yeah, that's up. But I mean, I gotta say that really, like, for all, I mean, originally I really wasn't probably that scared of raccoons, but one day, I did have, like, a little baby raccoon that just kind of came after me, and I had to kind of run away from that little bastard, because, like, the other ones kind of, like, the other ones knew that, like, hey, look, they're delivering food, you know, whatever, it's not a big deal, and sometimes they would kind of, like, rear up, but, you know, they weren't really going to do anything, they just tell me to get away. Well, I guess a baby raccoon kind of thought, like, oh, crap, I'm too small, so I gotta either attack or die. And I was like, no, you can just sit there and just be mean. And, he ran after me for like about 8 feet, then he kind of gave up, but I mean, he was kind of tiny too, so he just didn't want to get hurt. And, but again, I didn't want to get hurt either. But for all it's worth, and as many times as I've always hated snakes, I've really not, in all the times I've come in contact with snakes, I've not really had any of them try to get me. As much as I think about it or dream about it, or I dream about it at night. I do have another story on dreams and everything else as well, but
1: I've never come across a dangerous snake. I've come across dozens, if not hundreds, of, like, grass snakes.
0: Yeah, I know that. I remember one time, like, Biff was nearly attacked by some kind of snake. He couldn't really tell what it was, but it was a really long snake, and he got a shovel and just chopped it up, but even when he tried to chop it up, you know, that the snake was rearing at him, you know, trying to attack him. The only time
1: that's probably because he was trying to chop him up.
0: Well, he said he got out of the patio and the thing immediately tried to attack him. So they'd go around to the front and then come back around. And then now he's like, I got to chop this thing up. And he chopped him up. And, but, you know, he said that thing was about, you know, 3.5 feet, almost 4 feet long. It's huge. And so it was a big old snake. But I actually seen, like, a little baby snake one time, and it freaked me out. I freaked it out. I couldn't tell you what it was because it looked like it just shed, and it was completely pink. And so it wasn't red. It was pink. And so,
1: pink?
0: Yeah, because it looked like it just molted off the skin. And okay. He was trying to sit in the shade. He's like, hey, look, you know, it's kind of hot out. I'm just sitting in the shade. So when I opened the door, it was like over there when I was at Cleaver in the Elks Lodge, I opened the door outward. He's right there between me and the door. And, you know, and I'm like freaking out. So I grab the door and I slam it back. But I notice at the same time, he's scurrying the opposite direction, not towards me, away from me. So at least he knew which way to go. So he lived to fight another day, and I did too. And so it was a very scary situation because you always think they're going to come straight towards you. Like with bugs, Bugs will do the exact opposite. They'll come to you, and you're like, what are you, an idiot? But, like, I think snakes, their main thing is, like, I just got to get out of here. And so they don't know what you're doing. And, I mean, if anything, like, I'd probably just squash him in the door if he went the other way. Because not that I was intentionally trying to do it or knowingly doing it. It was just I was going to close that damn door. And I wasn't going to go out that side that day. That was really the only time I saw a snake out there. And I didn't really cut the yard grass out there that really at all. So and I know other people saw more snakes down there at the bottom part because where the septic would drain, it would, you know, create like a lot of, like a very wet area. So snakes liked it.
1: Now, did this snake have, like, a rattle, or did you ever hear, like, a rattling sound?
0: No, I just heard me scream, and, you know, about it. It was a very high-pitched, girly-type scream. One you would hear from a young 8-year-old that is frightened by the wind.
1: Or an alligator, yeah. Okay.
0: Yeah, it was really a bad time. But I had heard other people that had other bad stories about it. I think that at first you're very scared, and then secondly you're like, crap, I gotta get this thing out of here, and then thirdly you're like, god, this thing just get out of here, and you keep trying to like hit it with the broom and get it out, like it's inside your place. So I actually heard that story from a guy named Robert who had actually saw one on the dance floor over there at the Elks Lodge. And at first, it freaks out. Then secondly, he's like, man, I got to get this thing out of here. And then he keeps trying to shuffle it towards the doorway. And, like, anything you try to shuffle, it doesn't really want to go. And so then he's got annoyed and perturbed by the snake. But, like, but again, you know, I mean, the best snake is a dead snake. I mean, you know, that really is my rule. I don't like killing animals, per se, but I have no problems with dead snakes. I don't like live snakes. Dead, I don't like them dead. I just don't want to see them. But if I'm going to see them, I'd rather know that it's not living. I know that I have a lot of dreams that involve sometimes snakes. And I had heard from this one woman, and, you know, I tell you an old story. This is not a long story. It's an old story. And I think I've told you this one before, but I remember, like, when I was working at Rodeo Dodge, and I was there, and there was this one other woman, and, you know, she had, like, tales of her own, like, and she was kind of like, and you could tell, like, I don't know, like, you know, sometimes people come across to you, like, either they know of, like, their own mysticism, or they're, you know, somebody that's purveyor of mysticism kind of thing, you know what I'm saying?
1: Okay.
0: Like, basically, they lead hints that you're like, well, there's more questions now than I have answers, you know? So anyway, she worked there, and I was like 20. I mean, really, like, I was probably 20 or younger than 19. I don't know, and I was selling cars. She was probably like 46, and she was a black woman, and she came from some family that believed in mysticism. And I know, because every time everything came out, it was always like some kind of weird, mystic, kind of like, you know, traditional stuff. So I learned some things. And she told me, and she would tell you, too, so that's why I learned. She told me, she said, I had a dream one time. I was like, man, I had a dream about a snake. She said, you know, what did the snake do? And I was like, well, it was in my dream, and I'm scared. It's like, did it bite you? And I said, no, it just was there. So that's good. If a snake bites you, it's bad. So I learned that snakes biting you in dreams are bad luck.
1: Really?
0: And I've actually had snakes bite me in dreams before, but I have not followed the bad luck, good luck ratio after the fact. What is your opinion, sir?
1: I don't recall ever having bad dreams about snakes or generally any kind of animal. Bad dreams about any kind of actual natural animal.
0: Yeah.
1: I've had bad dreams of, like, when I was younger, I would have all kinds of bad dreams about vampires and werewolves and blah, blah, blah. Frankenstein, oh.
0: Yeah.
1: But, trying to think.
0: No bad dreams about snakes, eh?
1: No, I've never really dreamed that bad about snakes. Nope.
0: Oh, go ahead.
1: Nope, I've never really had, like, bad dreams about any animal that I can think of, other than like maybe some about my pets dying. That would be it.
0: Oh, yeah. No, I mean, I've had like a lot of different dreams about animals and all these different things, but I try not to dream about snakes. But if I do have dreams about snakes, every once in a while they do bite me. So I must be having some kind of bad luck, something going on wrong.
1: Well, I guess...
0: Yeah, it bites you. Yeah.
1: I guess I guess it would be like any animal attacking me, I guess. Because I have had dreams of like birds and I guess other wildlife, but never about them attacking me or this or that.
0: Never had any wild squirrel try to attack you, kill you.
1: No.
0: Sure. Because, you know, this happens. There's real
1: yeah,
0: things.
1: I've been watching the YouTube videos. It was scaring the crap out of me, but...
0: Yes, you gotta watch out for
1: those squirrels.
0: At the same
1: time, it's not like as if it's gonna give me a bad dream.
0: Well, I mean, I might. You know, the killer squirrels from outer space, you know. I mean, scary. Yeah, they dress up like clowns.
1: But you're not the first person to actually mention that squirrels are becoming carnivorous or something to me. I think
0: yes,
1: I've heard that somewhere
0: on
1: report as well.
0: Yeah, there's a report that, I don't really remember what they were eating. They were eating something. I wasn't like lizards or anything like that. It was something odd that made it so they were carnivorous. It also reminded me of the report that how like something about, I don't know, like ants were eating aphids or something, so they were also like, it just, there's a lot of like, you know, meat eater reports that came out. I don't know. It's just, yeah, whole world's gone crazy. I mean, like earlier this week, there was not only a shark attack again, it's a lot of those in the summertime, people were out there in shark land, which is water.
1: Yeah, but sharks have always been carnivorous anyway.
0: Yeah, they are pretty carnivorous. And so, like, they, but then there was this one whale that ran into a boat.
1: Oh, I've heard of those. Yeah, there's been a lot of, especially last year, there were a lot more scenarios, or not scenarios, just incidences of whales attacking boats.
0: Yeah, a lot of those things going on. A lot of whales attacking boats. That's like, so, like, this one whale... presumably, like, I thought I heard that the whale had died, but he had just went into this one boat. It wasn't like a huge boat. I thought it was going to be some kind of ship or something, you know, something major, like, you know, kind of Moby Dick scenario. But no, he just went after some kind of decently sized boat, but a boat nevertheless. I mean, it's like maybe 20, 25 foot long boat, big boat, but not as big as I would have thought.
1: Like a yacht or a...
0: Small fishing boat. Just a long boat, you know.
1: That would be a yacht.
0: No, but it didn't have any cabins. It was just kind of like all open air, you know. I mean, decently sized, you know. So you got to think a trailer on a tractor trailer is a 52-foot long trailer. So basically half of that, which is a big boat for most standards. And most people don't haul around, you know, a 25-foot boat. I mean, a 15, yeah. But that's a long boat.
1: Yeah, but
0: boat,
1: that would be,
0: you know,
1: a small fishing boat, if it's a fishing boat.
0: Well, it wasn't really it's kind of like, you know, one of those ones you goof around on, get drunk, and then, you know, commit boat DWI.
1: Are you talking about like a pontoon? Those things should be out in the ocean.
0: Just like one of those regular ones, like, you know, they just, you kind of sit out there, and it may not have a cover over it, but not like a pontoon, or not like a, not anything like that. It's just a... Just like, you know, kind of like a, when you get a ski off the back, if you really wanted to, but I've never seen anybody skiing.
1: Oh, okay.
0: Yeah, like, you can drive it fast around and stuff.
1: How the hell is that boat out in the ocean? At least that far out in the ocean where whales are going to hit it.
0: It really wasn't that far out. It's kind of like a bay. Like, the thing just went in there and just started knocking around boats. It's like, hey, get out of my way. And they hit one boat. He's like, oh, my leg. I mean, my wing or arm thingy. Ben.
1: Those type of boats are called speedboats, by the way.
0: Yeah, speedboats. Yeah, yeah. I was going to say, like, a cigarette boat, or but I was calling it a cigar boat. I don't know why. And something, but I couldn't think anything. Like, you know, kind of like Magnum P. Not Magnum P. last week I said that, and then I heard the rebroadcast of it where I said Magnum, I said Miami 5.50.
1: And it's not, and it's Hawaii, there's no way that a speedboat is 20 foot long. If anything, they're about 7 to, I think the longest I'd ever see is probably 10 feet.
0: I don't know, man. They're usually pretty damn long. Let's see what
1: a speedboat?
0: Well, I mean, it's like one of those ones you kind of just sit out and get drunk on. It's
1: but
0: it's not like one of those Miami Vice boats. It's just kind of like, you know, I see them. I just think people goofing around on them. Boat. Let's see. I'm going to try to look me up boat. These are all like ponds. These are tiny boats. I want like a big boat. Where can I get, like a fishing boat, I guess. Yeah, that, but a bigger one. This one's pretty, fiber foam cuddy boat with cabin. This one says $2,600, an old one. You can get it for $400 shipping. This one is on eBay. See this full description, this bastard. All right, so this one's 19 feet long, fiber foam cuddy cabin length, and it's not really that big a boat. It's 1976, and yeah, so 19 feet, somewhere around there. It looked bigger than this one. I'll send you that. I'll put that.
1: But you said this boat has a cabin.
0: No, this one does, but the other one doesn't look like it did. Now, maybe like cabin meaning like under the deck, like you're going right between the guys.
1: Yeah, I'm looking at it now.
0: It's a little bit bigger than that. Like, it is like that kind of thing, you know. That kind of old boat. Yeah, I don't know. I would say I wouldn't buy a boat for $2,600. I can tell you that, because you're probably just going to put it in the water and it's going to sink immediately. Or you're going to spend a lot of money. It's going to be way over that $2,600 amount.
1: Oh, yeah. Well, I mean, there's a boat, there's a running joke that a boat is nothing but a hole you throw money into.
0: Yes, and it is.
1: No matter what, a used boat is just, gets tremendously expensive just trying to upkeep it, keep it maintained, and 90% of the time it needs to be fixed.
0: Yeah, that's what, like, I remember on,
1: my dad had a couple of boats.
0: Yes. Did he have one boat that sank?
1: Yes.
0: Oh, yeah, I remember you mentioned that. I just didn't know if that was true. Yeah, it is kind of cool to have a boat that sinks, but I think they make you get it. Like, they don't just leave it in the water. Like, you know, like, it's not like a ship. Like, I guess if it's too deep, you're like, all right, whatever. But they really want you to kind of get that thing out of there.
1: Depending upon where it is, yeah, they kind of want you to either get it out there, but if it's too far down, yeah, it's gone.
0: Yeah, that's the funny thing. I saw somebody that crashed their plane today in the ocean, and it wasn't like that far off from the beach, so they made him tow it out of there. He's still alive, so they had towed that plane out. And I was like, I always heard that about boats. Like, yeah, if you're like in like Lake Great Hubbard or some kind of lake, like, or Lake Worth, where the Lake Worth Monster resides, if you're out there and your boat kind of like sinks about 20 feet offshore, they're going to want you to kind of get it.
1: Yeah.
0: Yeah. Or worse, if you sink in a dock, yeah, you got to get
1: that. Oh, yeah,
0: out of
1: if
0: there.
1: You're in a dock, yeah, and it sinks, yeah, it's, you got to pick it up.
0: Yeah, because they're gonna need to rip that slip out. Yeah, exactly. Yeah, they're unless you want to keep paying for that slip forever, but I doubt they're even gonna let that go. They're gonna be like, now get your boat, stop paying us, and pay us to get the stupid boat out of here. All the damage you did to our dock, slip, jetty here, all that. Yeah. Ah, man, boats. But yeah, so that happens. All these animals are going crazy, from the Lake Worth Monster down to squirrels. They're trying to attack and kill people. So you got to watch out for these things. You know, we're just here to inform the public on service announcements about deadly squirrels and Lake Worth monsters that look like a snowball. Yeah. Yes. I don't know. Have you ever come in contact with the Lake Worth monsters? Or?
1: No.
0: Oh, okay. Would you like to come in contact with the Lake Worth monster?
1: Sure.
0: Yeah, he doesn't sound like a friendly guy, though. He likes throwing tires when he gets too close.
1: Well,
0: but maybe it's just that he's misunderstood. Like,
1: yes,
0: he needs some
1: companionship. I think I'm in decent enough shape that I could probably dodge somebody throwing a tire at me.
0: Yeah.
1: Of course, I could be totally mistaken.
0: I gotta say, like, that whole tire throwing story reminds me of, like, Biff one time told a story about this gorilla. And the gorilla was in this enclosure, of course. And so it was, like, at the zoo. And so this guy, I remember, like, they have the gorilla, they have, like, kind of moat thing, like, this, but it's not really a moat, it's just like this area between you and there, so you keep trying to get to the gorillas. It's like, if you try to jump, you're gonna have to jump like 20 feet just to get where the gorilla's enclosure is, and you're gonna jump on so many obstacles. So, and plus, it's also keep the gorillas at bay too, and in the mist. So the guy has a starburst. I don't know how you deal with a starburst. The guy chucks the starburst about as far as he can. Just gets barely to the edge of the gorilla.
1: Now, when you say starburst, do you mean the candy?
0: Candy, yeah.
1: Okay.
0: So he gets it basically to the edge of the gorilla enclosure. And he says, then there's a gorilla, seeing that guy throwing something in his little area, and gets a stick. And he just chucks that stick, like, without much effort, and that stick goes behind the people that are standing there. Like, you know, so the guy throws it as hard as he can to get it where the gorilla enclosure is and makes it. And the gorilla just kind of just lobs that stick just a bit and it goes behind the people. And so that's how strong they are. So seeing an animal throw a tire 40 or 50 yards, yeah, that would have to be a pretty damn strong animal. But yeah.
1: Well, a starburst is a very light piece of candy.
0: Yeah, well, I mean, but you got to think, it is kind of hard to make a target, you know, like, even, I mean, like, the from where the guy was to there, to the, and getting into the enclosure, you're talking about, you know, 30 yards or something like that. It's kind of hard to throw a 30-yard, a piece of candy for 30 yards.
1: Yeah, that'd be incredibly hard.
0: Yeah, you got to really be trying. And
1: but I can throw a stick quite a ways. I'm pretty sure I can throw a stick. Let's see, 30 yards would be, like, just under 100 feet, right?
0: Well, 30 yards, I mean, you know, a yard is, like, about 3 feet per yard.
1: So you got 90 yards.
0: Feet, so 30, 60, 90. Yeah, 90 feet. Yeah, about 100 yards. Yeah, about 100 feet.
1: That's like a football field.
0: Well, 30 yards. We're talking about 30. It's a long football field, pretty long. Yeah. So, yeah. But you could throw a good distance. But again, like, all these things have, like, wind, you know, like you know, you don't get much. Like, a football is different. Like, a football, you can kind of throw it, or a ball, you can kind of throw it because it doesn't have to deal with wind resistance or nothing. So the only way to beat sheer wind resistance is by sheer strength. And to be able to throw it, chug it.
1: Depending upon like what kind of stick we're talking about, I could probably throw a stick 30 yards.
0: Well, you know, yeah, it depends on the stick. As long as you want the extra weight. But I don't think the gorilla threw it 30 yards. I think he threw it further than that. He didn't really try.
1: Yeah.
0: He was not like this time, like, all right, let me stretch first. Hold on. And then he's like, yeah! Like, he would do that. It was more of him, like, just picking it up, just chunking it, like, you know, not even getting off his seat.
1: Yeah.
0: You know, like, he's still sitting there. He's like, yeah, you know, whatever. But, yeah, so you got to watch out for that Lake Worth monster. And I do kind of think that it'd be pretty neat to go out there and try to check out where people seen it. I know that the third video I was talking about does cover the first two videos. And it was made in 2019 on the 50th anniversary of the Lake Worth Monster. And they show the areas where the original area where people were, something like that, I forget. But the secondary area where the Lake Worth Monster actually stood and where he actually tried to, you know, chuck a tire at people. And like the guy said, he said, those trees up there, they're not even 50 years old. So those trees weren't even there. So you got to think about it like that. So he was up in this area, but, you know, he just chunking a tire at people. So, yeah, that's the way it is. So, yeah, anyway. Well, that's a good tale. That's a good tale from the sea. And it's almost 10 o'clock here in Central Standard Time. Maybe we'll take a break. Maybe we'll hear some music. Maybe we'll hear some stuff, you know, some commercial stuff. We'll do that. We'll come back. And we got some tales on. Well, we're going to come up, finish the next half hour with Celebrity Hall of Fame of Death. But we're also going to talk about how the Cherokee religion relates to regular religion and where the ghosts come from in it. We come back.

0: Hey folks, and welcome back to I Have No Life with your host Nick Nix.
1: Hey everybody, and judging by the sound of my other phone, we didn't have Muzak. So yeah, I like Muzak. It's not too offensive and it doesn't have any words. that was our commercial intro, stuff like that, outro.
0: Hi, caring pioneer, incredible self, and sunny spirit. I guess we just have people in the chat room.
1: All right. Well, thanks for joining us again. And we do have a good tale here on I Have No Life. It is based on something very, very interesting. Cherokee religion and how it relates to Christianity, but more importantly, how does it relate to ghosts?
0: Really?
1: So I know. You're thinking, hey, I heard that song about Cherokee people, Cherokee tribe, but what else? What gives? I mean, is that it? Or are those guys even Cherokee? Well, I don't know if they were Cherokee or not. I don't think they were. I think they just wanted to make a song. But, this being said, Cherokee religion revolves in a bunch of different things. And some of them kind of sound like Christianity, but, you know, whatever. Not about Jesus or anything like that. But the idea is, or just not only say Christianity, more just kind of like the whole Judeo-Christian kind of thing, concept, if you want to take it like that. All right. So first off, there is what is the great creator. He creates everything, thinks about stuff, makes stuff happen, makes plans. Now, I know a friend of mine's really against flat earth theory, but they do have a major flat earth theory. And so the idea is that Earth is basically surrounded by the upper world, basically the upper heaven and everything else. That's where all the stuff that, you know, like all the good stuff and everything comes from and this, that, and the other. Water goes there and everything else. The relationship water we'll get to in a second. And then you have the underworld. Now, the underworld, what does it house? Pretty much all the crap, things people don't really want, all the bad things. So what had happened was, you had, like, one major thing that they always try to bring back to, and it's always, like, either going to the water, treatment of going to the water, and all this different stuff. The water becomes very important. I always say the water continuously moves, always, you know, in turbulence, always does something, it's always going, it's always alive. So they call it, like, the long person. So, but from the water, from these little areas that are in the ground, especially areas that involve water, come what, sir? What do you think comes out of those areas, too?
0: Fish?
1: Well, yeah, that, too. But, I mean, like, something else.
0: Something else comes from the water.
1: Yes.
0: Life?
1: Well, I mean, you know, you can use it for life, but we'll get to that in a second. But something else.
0: Something else comes from the water. But you're not referring to fish.
1: No.
0: Or life.
1: Not life, no.
0: Pure spirit? I don't know.
1: Pretty close. Ghosts and demons and all these different
0: things.
1: Hold on.
0: How is ghosts and demons like?
1: Well, anything that bothers people that has issues, they come from there.
0: They come from the water. Hold on.
1: Yes, they come.
0: The spirits, good or bad, all the spirits come from water, but so do demons.
1: Yes, all these things come because the way they come out of the underworld is through the water. So, like,
0: water is the gateway to the underworld?
1: It's a gateway from it. But the water also has redeeming qualities. It cleans you, it nourishes you, it's in you, it's out of you, it comes down from, you know, above, so it has everything. It's from the below to the above to on your level you're on right now. So it does all three levels.
0: Okay.
1: So it comes from the great creator. It comes from below us because water is all around us. It's in us. It's part of us. And it exists as itself, the long person. So, but where do all these, like, you know, bad demons or anything come from? Their entry point to the world is through underneath the ground, through the water. And little areas, caves, stuff that dwell in that area. But this does not mean you should be afraid of the water. You should be always with the whole balance of the system, the whole balance of nature, and balance all these different things. Now, so that's why, like, people go on, you know, going to the water, basically they go out there, You know, they do their whole, you know, prayer self and everything else at the water, and they put the water on them like 7 times, and then that basically represents like a cleansing. So you should do that in the morning, cleanse yourself, not just for to get clean, like not like, you know, soap and water and everything like that.
0: You know what this makes me think of?
1: Your spirit.
0: You know what this makes me think of, Nick? What's do you remember that? A song that went, I come from the water? That's what it makes me think of.
1: So that's where it comes from. Sometimes bad things come from the water. So good things come from the water, and bad things come from the water. So the idea is basically you use the water, like you said, like you use the water like a drink.
0: Yeah.
1: And it becomes part of you. You use the water to clean yourself, to like, you know, like bathe with, whatever, so that it cleans the outside of you, the inside of you.
0: Many rituals use it for part of cleansing, for purification, blah, blah, blah.
1: And that's what they'll do. So, like, what they'll do is in the morning, you know, you go down there and you try to put the water on you 7 times. So, the 7 is a significant number. I really don't know why, but it is. 7 is the number. So, you do that 7 times, and then eventually you're, you know, basically cleanse yourself, purify yourself, like, you know, just basically like religion, you know, the idea, because it's their religion. Now, the other side of this is when there's a new moon. In the morning, you go down and you cleanse yourself after the new moon. So you always have to make a process of this. So whether or not you're doing it every day, you at least try to do it at a new moon.
0: And new moon that, or also, full moon?
1: No, at the new moon. Yeah, they do it the opposite.
0: And, you know when it's a new moon, there's no moon.
1: Yeah, you just wait till there's nothing the night before. You're like, all right, time to go down by the creek.
0: It's like the darkest night. It's like the darkest night of the month.
1: Well, you wait till the morning, sir. Well, you don't do it at night. Yeah, so you go down there and you clean yourself off because you're like, it's also because you got to think the whole purpose of like that is basically it's a spiritual cleansing.
0: And okay.
1: So spiritual cleansing occurs when the moon cleanses itself. There's no moon, so it's basically the new moon. That's kind of where you get it from.
0: That is virtually opposite most Wicca stuff, because moon bathing takes place at full moon at night.
1: Yeah, it's very odd, right? But yeah, like that's it kind of goes against it, but the whole thing is saying it almost is like, you know, to cleanse yourself and purify yourself is to start anew. And we do call the new moon a new moon for a reason, because it's going to start over. Starting the whole cycle. So that's what they look for, new beginning, a new start, the balance of life, the balance of, like, nature with yourself, the understanding that sometimes you got to, like, pull yourself away from all the things that are going on in your life, all things that are just pushing down on you, all the stress, all the whole, you know, everything that involves life, all the thoughts, all the bills, all the different things, and then go out there and experience, you know, the balance of nature. You know, and not a bad thing either. I mean, like you said, getting caught in a rainstorm is not a bad thing. It's experience life at its fullest. Like, you know, to go outside and it's really a cold day, but you've been hot inside, you haven't been thinking about the cold, bringing yourself back to balance. And one of the best ways to bring yourself back to balance when you don't really have one of these major natural, you know, weather phenomenons going on is to go back to the creek and then spend going to the water, bringing yourself to the water. Now, so how does that relate with other religions? Okay, Christianity or Judeo-Christian belief, and a lot of different beliefs, kind of same idea.
0: Well, they have baptism, and baptism also takes place with the water.
1: That's another thing, too. Ain't that odd? Like the baptism, like the forgiveness of sins, to bring yourself out of all this stuff, is that the water? You bring yourself the water, you take the water in over yourself to basically cleanse yourself with the water. Not literally soap and water, but the idea of just cleansing yourself. And that's a good point. Good point. That's one of the big ones. And then so the upper world being kind of the heaven, the underworld kind of being the hell, and basically things rising up from the underworld in a portal is established. But their understanding of the portal that brings you to our world is through water. Which is very weird. Like, when you kind of think about it, you're like, man, like, all things begin and end through water. So that's kind of where it comes from. So, you know, it's something really that's not even addressed like Christianity. You don't hear the devil coming up from the water or anything like that. And really, there's not like a lot of description of these things. But the idea that where do bad things come from? They can come from the water. How do you get rid of bad things? You go to the water. The water is the source of both sides. You know, it brings you bad and brings you good. That's the balance of life. So that's one of those weird things that came about. And again, all this stuff like you're talking about, like you said, the baptism part in relation to, you know, the going of the water and everything else, the long person, the great creator, all these things were invented before there was any Christians here. There was no Judeo-religion. There was no Christian religion. They came up with this all on their own. And it's very odd that a lot of these commonalities do exist throughout the world. But, you know, over time, every one of them kind of follows its own lead. And whereas, you know, to experience the power of the creator is to experience the power of the world, you know, everything that goes on around you. Whereas experience the power of God would be a different story altogether, like, you know, as far as Christianity and everything is concerned. So it's really kind of interesting how these different things come about. But the idea to say that ghosts, demons, and everything else have a relationship with the underground and they come through from the underground to here, or they exist in some other plane that deals itself with the water, not really that far-fetched. We've always talked about those different things. We even said, like, limestone or something like that breaks stuff in, or caves instead of the other, or the water. But it was very interesting that their commentary was that all these things, you know, travel through the water. And I don't know, what was your take on that? What do you think? Where do you think all the demons and everything else rise from? And do you think that the water is a good conduit for them?
0: I mean, I've always seen the water as the cleansing thing, the idea that it could be, and I mean, it's a very unique viewpoint, and I can kind of see it.
1: Yeah, it goes back down to the whole thing about everything is in balance, and if everything is to be in balance, then it has to be not just a middle ground, but it has to be the peak of the summit and the bottom of the valley, whatever that Rod Serling thing was, you know, that whole idea of like the top, the bottom.
0: Well, I mean,
1: and that's really what it is. It's not just about one middle ground, it's about all grounds.
0: Well, not only that, if you believe in evolution, then all life originally started from the water. So it makes sense that even spiritual life and blah, blah, blah could also rise from the water. The demons thing is still kind of getting to me.
1: Well, okay. The thing is this. Think of it in balance. So that the water rises up to the heavens and it comes back down and falls on you as rain. So it goes up to the overworld. And, you know, and then right at this with us in the form of the long person, the rivers and all the creeks and everything else on our world. And of course that it comes from the ground, it is in the ground, it's in the aquifers and everything else from the underworld. So that it exists in the balance of all three worlds. It can be better or worse than the other world, but all these worlds exist within themselves. And that's the way you seek balance. Yeah, that's kind of what they're trying to say. You're never going to find good nor bad nor evil nor this from just one source. You're going to have all these multiple sources, especially when you're on this world. And the only way you can actually find any kind of self-peace is through balance. So balance is the key. So that's why, you know, balanced by the goodness of what can be the great creator and the evilness that is the demons and the middle ground that is, you know, the water. And so that the water brings in all. So, yeah, it's really an interesting take.
0: Yeah, it is.
1: I don't know about all other religions that are, you know, like First Nations or just the Indians. I don't really like saying like so much Native Americans because it kind of, you know, it says both two bad things, Native and American. So, you know, I mean, hey, it's America, whatever the deal, you call it, you want to call it. Thing is that calling somebody by a wrong name is just like calling Germans. That's what we just decided they're going to be.
0: But this is based upon the Cherokee stuff, right?
1: But just the Cherokee and how the Cherokee worked But now, like other ones that will have their own religions and they'll have different interpretations on things, but the commonality, the idea of balance, to get yourself in order, to basically just to understand that all the world and the way things work is to create balance within you. You know, sometimes people say, hey, let's go back to nature, let's go to these parks, let's try to feel something we don't feel because we're burdened down by our own world. You know, like the whole Nathaniel Hawthorne, I think it was Nathaniel Hawthorne, the naturalist, they would go out and say, hey, people have too much busybody time. They read newspapers and they concern themselves with issues they shouldn't concern themselves with. They should concern themselves with the moment, the here, the now. And that's what nature gives you. So you had this even in other cultures too, you know, not just them, but the idea is that nature will set you free, that the balance of nature will set you free, that, and yeah, the idea is you just have to accept it. But to accept it, have to accept many different ideas. Now, the balance factor I've heard a lot from a lot of other religions as well, that are, you know, of Indian nations. But the thing is that you hear this a lot, you know, balance going out, you know, get one with the nature, kind of the idea. Like, you know, you'll see in shows, but what does it really mean? And I think that's what kind of hits upon it when you talk about the water, how important the water is to the Cherokee, that the water not only brings the good, but it brings the evil. But at the same time, the water cleanses you. So it contains everything in it. Everything comes from the water, or the water passes through everything. And we are part of the water because we have the water in us, we have the water out of us, we have the water that comes from above, we have the water that comes from below, and the water continues to move. It never stops. It never stops flowing. You can walk away from the water, and it continues to move.
0: All life on Earth includes water.
1: Yeah. So that's where they get it from. And I do think that's very, very, not only to understand the spiritual balance and try to take yourself out of this, you know, world we create, even though, like, you know, like individuals that are Cherokee saying, like, I have to take myself out of this and then bring myself back, going to the water, doing this or whatever, or at least just pulling myself out and experiencing what the world has to offer me. Like, you know, we stay inside and climatize rooms or whatever. We don't experience the heat, the cold, this, that, the other. Any one of those things can actually bring you back towards nature. But sometimes if you want that extra little cleansing power, you just go out there and say in the morning, you rise, you cleanse yourself with the water, and going to the water is what their ceremony is about. But like they said, like if it's an extremely windy day out or extremely cold day out, experience it to throw yourself off of all these different things. Because one thing the cold or the heat or the rain or anything else will make you think is about the cold, the heat, or the rain. If you stand outside in the rain long enough, you'll think, man, it's raining. You won't think about all your bills and your personal hardships and everything else. If you stand outside in the sun too long in the heat, you'll eventually think, man, I'm going to get a heat stroke and it's so hot out here. Same thing with the cold. It is basically to pull yourself out, and pull your head out of your arse and make you think about the way things are and the way the world goes and it's bigger than you and create that balance within you. So that's what they mean by when I say balance. To create balance within you is to create balance with. You got to realize, because the whole world works in balance. Everything works in balance. You know, the water comes from the ground, it goes up to the clouds, it comes back down and falls back on you, it goes to the aquifers, it goes to the underworld, whatever.
0: Yeah, but a lot of religions are like that. Buddhism, Hinduism, this and that. The idea of balance, but everybody kind of has a different opinion upon what that balance is.
1: Yeah, I do, like, there's a movie, and it's not a Cherokee movie, but it's basically Lakota and everything else. Like, and I'll say Sioux because, you know, the commonality again. Thing is that the movie is a really good show, Thunderheart, with Val Kilmer, who passed away recently. Thunderheart, in particular, I like it because the commentary and jokes that they make at the expense of, like, people not understanding or not getting things, or how they just make fun of them for who they are. Not Indians, just Indians making fun of people. So, like, by example, because the other guy, Val Kilmer, comes there, and his father's supposed to be half Lakota. His father's Lakota, his mother's not. And they go over there, and they, you know, like one time, they call him a lot of times they call him the Washington Redskin because they're making fun of him. But they also said, like, one of the guys said, hey, around here, I'm the FBI, full-blooded Indian. And so, but like, there's other things too that they bring out, like a lot of little things in there that are always, you know, just kind of commonalities. The idea of like, you know, what's your relationship with the world is. Like, you know, at the very end, he says, hey, if you ever want to, you just come back out here, you know, and listen to the wind blow, you know, and stuff like that, or feel the wind blow and all that stuff. You know, the idea about basically being in nature and pulling yourself out of your common experiences. Those are the things we're talking about when we talk about balance. And, of course, a lot of people talk about a lot of religions. But the aspect that all demons and everything that comes from the underworld come through the water, it's kind of interesting. I just kind of think about that time and time again now that I, you know, heard it. Because I'm like, you know, it is true. Like, if there is some kind of demons that are using some kind of way to come through stuff, and I know there's portals and all this other stuff, people say, well, they can be made and manifest through any different way. But, I mean, you know, like, I've also heard of, like, you know, what is it, like, you know, it, a lot of stuff where things walk down to the river. They come from the river. They come from the creek. They come back into places. You know, it's just either elementals or different things like that. I also have like a whole list of different dictionary terms of things I wanted to kind of go over, but I guess I'm going to have to do another episode. But no worries. But the understanding of like, where do all these things come from? And could water be part of the key conduit of it all? Not just energy, not the idea of just EMF and all this other thing. Could water actually be it? Maybe, you know, we are looking in a different direction. We should be looking in another direction. I don't know. That's my opinion. I just wanted to bring that up because I didn't think that it was a very odd relationship to Judeo-Christianity without trying to even copy it and just basically being here before it. And then the same idea of where, you know, ghosts and everything comes from, all these different things. They reside, they come through the water. Yeah. So don't turn on your bath water. You might be letting in some demons later tonight. So watch out. That includes you, right?
0: Okay.
1: Yeah, watch out for those. Anyway, that's my tale on what the Cherokee believe and what is our beliefs and where do the ghosts come from and demons, mainly the demons. All right, well, I guess we can take one last break. We'll come back and we'll do the Celebrity Hall of Fame of Death. We've had some big names pass away,
0: yeah,
1: even in the last few days. And so we'll come back, we'll talk about that. And then we'll call it a night here for our first episode, albeit struggle, of I Have No Life and Deconstructed. We'll be right back at the end.
0: Well, it's not our first episode, but it is our first episode on the new Unexplained Radio Network.
1: Yes, a new beginning. So we're going to go down to the river tomorrow in rain, and we're going to get naked, and we're going to put the water over us 7 times. A new beginning. I don't know if we're going to do that.
0: Oh, I guarantee you we're not doing that.

listening to Deconstructed with Rain Rock and Nick Nix on the Para X Radio Network. Deconstructed brings you all the news and topics of fringe paranormal, from the latest UFO sightings to the mysteries of unsolved murders. And when the folks here on Deconstructed are getting annoyed by those pesky ghosts making strange noises as we try and slumber, we spray the room with Ghost Off, the refreshing scented ghost repellent that smells like cherry blossoms and lavender. Are those noises late at night in the dark keeping you up, disturbing your sleep? Keep a bottle of Ghost Off by the bedstand and spray your annoyances away with Ghost Off. Just like the folks on Deconstructed.

0: Ouch. I could hear that feedback on your end from.
1: No. Well, there we go. I was just making sure we're all on.
0: Yeah.
1: No. Well, we're back, guys. I was just making sure the other phone. We are back. We are back on I Have No Life. And here tonight on I Have No Life, we are going to do a little segment we've done before in another genre, but we've cleansed ourselves since this time. So coming back from the cleansing, actually, the funny thing was I had to go downstairs, and I went downstairs, and I guess some little, it was actually like a big, I guess it's an outdoor or something like that, cockroach that came in. We haven't had any cockroach for years, like about a whole year. So I noticed one had to come in from outside, big one, and I sprayed him a bunch of times because, you know, he didn't want to go down. And then she gets mad at me for using the spray. And I'm like, hey, look, what do you want to do, little bugs? Yeah, so I sprayed that bastard. So he walked off, flipped me off, walked off. He was drenched in bug spray.
0: And it's probably not even going to work anyway. I don't trust those bug sprays, not to kill roaches. Roaches seem to be able to tolerate that stuff like nothing. No.
1: Well,
0: you want to know what's the best way to kill a roach? Your shoe.
1: Well, the only thing that I never liked about that was because, like, say, sometimes, like people would step on them somewhere else and they would break the baby pouch with them and then they dropped it off in their house and now they'd have, like, the eggs in their house. And I was always like, well, I guess it's already in your place, you know, but still, I was like squash them. I'd just rather just let them go off and die in pain and agony and suffering. That's what I like. That's just me. You know, that's what I like. Alright, so there's been a lot of dead people dying, and I don't know if you heard about this, but one of the things that dead people commonly do before death is to be alive, and then after death, they're dead. So they do that. They do that a lot. And so a lot of these people have passed away, and these are all our Celebrity Hall of Fame of Death people. They're the dead people.
0: No, they're the nominees for the Celebrity Hall of Fame.
1: They're coming up. I'm trying to, like, see where we're starting from here, because I think our last guy was Tom Lehrer, right?
0: Yes, I think so,
1: okay.
0: Too.
1: So, there's a guy here, Alan Baltable, the veteran Israeli actor known for playing a doomed nuclear scientist in the hit superhero movie The Dark Knight Rises, died July 29th at 60. Baltable began his acting career in Israeli projects like Ricochets and Bar 51 in the 1980s, as well as American projects like Rambo 3 and the Tom Hanks film Every Time We Say Goodbye. I've seen that movie. It's actually a pretty good movie. It's about Jews that came from Spain and still speak Spanish in Israel, because before there was during the whole Palestine era, there was British mandate, and then before that, they had been speaking Spanish there for 500 years. It's a true story. And that was really the main language they spoke, because there were so many people that spoke Spanish, they just spoke Spanish. It's not the hell of it. But it was their own Ladino. So anyway, Every Time We Say Goodbye, he was in that, huh? In the 1990s, primarily focused on Israeli projects like Planet Blue, Passover Fever. I wonder if that's like Saturday Night Live Fever, just for, you know, Israelis. Passover fever. Anyway, I gotta watch it. And Marco Polo, The Missing Chapter. In the 2000s, he led a TV drama, Shabbatat Ve'Hagim, for 5 seasons and played supporting roles in Steven Spielberg's Munich, as well as Ridley Scott's Body of Lies. And in 2010, he played drug lord Avi Drexler in the FX's Snowfall and appeared on shows like NCIS, Law & Order, Special Victims Unit, Homeland, and The Fringe.

0: also acted in American films like London Has Fallen, American films like London Has Fallen, September of Shiraz, and Beirut. I don't know why this is like. Either he did or didn't. All right, well, so he was basically in a lot of different movies over time, but he was mainly, you know, an actor in Israel. What do you have to say about Alana Bolkul?
1: I'm probably going to vote no.
0: Yeah, I mean, it's pretty neat that, I mean, like, he jumped in and out. Like, he has some really famous movie roles, and then you just walk away from it, you know?
1: Yeah.
0: Those
1: in the chat room that want to vote on any of these actors, feel free to say something in the chat room. You can find the chat room at www.unexplainedradio.com.
0: Yes, you can.
1: We haven't even mentioned that yet. This is our own station. We haven't even.
0: Yeah. Like I say, I wrote a note in the chat room. You can vote or not. So yeah, I wanted to pick.
1: You did?
0: Just wrote that down. But
1: vote or not.
0: Yeah.
1: Okay.
0: Yes. You can call in the wild card line.
1: Not very explanative. Oh,
0: yeah, well, give people their options.
1: Okay.
0: So somebody that's not going to be calling on the wild card line anytime soon is Paul Mario Day, the English singer best known for being the original vocalist for iconic metal band Iron Maiden. Died at 69. Yes, he was 60. He did that on purpose.
1: Yeah, he did.
0: Yeah, he didn't want to join the club at 28. He wanted to join the club at 69, man. Anyway, Day's bandmates from Moore, which he formed in the 1980s and remained with until 1982, announced the news of his death on July 29th. Paying tribute to his legacy as a huge part of the new wave of British heavy metal, as well as a loved figure in the British rock music, Day only served as the vocalist for Iron Maiden's first official lineup for less than a year. He had been recruited by bassist Steve Harris to join the band in 1975 and left the group after 10 months. Following claims he lacked both energy and charisma, they went on to front four more in Wildfire before joining a reformed version of Sweet as their lead vocalist alongside guitarist Andy Scott and drummer Mick Tucker. They eventually relocated to Australia in the 1980s, where he continued to operate as an active musician until his death. He is survived by his wife, Cecily. So, he was in Iron Maiden, but it was a brief period of time.
1: He was in Iron Maiden for 1 year, basically.
0: And, I mean, that was pretty important for... It wasn't like it was like 1 year last year, but so... Pretty important time for Iron Maiden time, but still, it's 1 year. What do you think about Paul Mario Day?
1: Probably not.
0: Yeah, I got to say no to it. He'd have been there like the first 10 years. And just one and done, you know. All right, we're moving on. Jeannie Seeley, the Grammy-winning singer of Don't Touch Me and country music icon, died August 1st at 85. Prior to her death, which was a result of complications from an intestinal infection, Seeley had been battling a number of health issues, including undergoing multiple back surgeries this spring for vertebrae repairs, as well as two emergency abdominal surgeries. Nevertheless, Seeley performed at the Grand Ole Opry earlier this year on February 22nd, which marked her 5,397th Opry. I mean, she just lived out back or something.
1: 5,397 Opry performances.
0: Yeah, you got to think. So 3 years would be like 900 days. So let's, you know, yeah, that's five times that. So, basically every day for like 15 years, I don't know.
1: It continues on. It was more than any other artist in the institution's 100-year history.
0: Oh, yeah. It's a hard record to break. Known as Miss Country Soul for her soul-inspired vocals, Seeley first broke through with the 1966 single Don't Touch Me. I think that one goes, Don't Touch Me If You Don't Love Me. Yeah, something like that. Not a bad song. Which, and then like, hey, don't touch me, mother effer. It didn't say that, so. Which rose to number two on the U.S. Hot Country Songs chart. Other charting songs included A Wandering Man and I'll Love You More Than You'll Need, and her duet with Jack Green, Wish I Didn't Have to Miss You. The latter of which peaked at number two on the U.S. country charts in 1969. In addition to her recording.
1: Oh, okay. Something happened, folks. We lost Nick. Probably not that big of a deal, but we got to go check. Hopefully we didn't lose him because
0: the
1: battery went dead. Okay, yeah.
0: Okay. Yeah, so Seeley also appeared in Willie Nelson's film Honeysuckle Rose, played Miss Jenkins in the 2002 film Changing Hearts. And she also starred in a stage production including Always Patsy Cline, The Best Little Whorehouse in Texas, which I've been to the Little Whorehouse, Could It Be Love, and more. She also published her own book in 1988 titled Pieces of a Puzzled Mind. So what do you say about Jeannie Seeley?
1: I say, yeah, she's a Grammy. She's a Grammy Award winner. She holds a record for Grand Ole Opry performances. A ridiculous record at that.
0: Yeah, like I say, like when you think about it, like there's 300, 600, 900. That's 3 years. So that's, you know, 3 years would be nearly 1,000. So then 3, 6, 9, 12, 15. So basically, and even more than that, because you know, not even a 900. So like almost doing it 16 years straight. Like just and but they don't have it every day.
1: Yeah.
0: So it's not like, you know, you don't get to, you had to be there every time they have it for 50 some odd 60 years of them. But she had been doing it up until this year, so you could have went and seen her. Yeah, that's pretty cool. So, yeah, I say yes, too. That's pretty amazing. I didn't even think about that, but, yeah. All right. Our next one, speaking of roaches earlier tonight, which I tried to kill with spray, but he's really feisty, bastard. David Roach, the raspy-voiced frontman of Junkyard, has died. Hopefully that roach downstairs did, too. At 59. Bandmates announced news of his death came months after the singer first opened up about his battle with an aggressive form of skin cancer. In 1987, Austin, Texas native co-founded Junkyard in Los Angeles. The group's core lineup included Roach on vocals, Chris Gates and Brian Baker on guitar, Clay Anthony on bass, and Patrick Muzingo on drums. Together, they soon became a recognizable name in the city's Sunset Strip music scene, then a popular place for on-the-rise hard rock acts. Junkyard signed with Geffen Records, and their self-titled debut album arrived in 1989. It was a modest success, peaking at number 105 on the Billboard 200, singles including Blues, B-L-O-O-Z-E, Hollywood, and a Simple Man, which, I mean, somebody else made Simple Man. I just kind of gets copied. They next released Sixes, Sevens, and Nines before splitting up in 1992. They sporadically reunited over the years, eventually putting out the comeback album High Water in 2017. They probably did separate by the 1992 stuff because it's kind of the end of, you know, the hair bands anyway. So
1: yeah.
0: What do you think about, it's not so much their fault, it's kind of times are changing, but what do you think about the guy that found Junkyard?
1: No, I'm sorry. Yeah, I don't even know the band at all. So
0: yeah, I was hoping you did, because I was like, I don't know.
1: Yeah,
0: you know?
1: Because I actually used to listen to the hair bands and so forth, and if I don't know them, I mean, their biggest album made it to, what, 105 on the top 200?
0: Yeah, peaked at 105, yeah. I mean, included Blues, Hollywood, Simple Man, which Simple Man comes from, you know, Lynyrd Skynyrd, so I guess they just covered it, so.
1: Yeah.
0: Anyway, yeah, I say no to, we'll just move along here. Our next guy is Jonathan Kaplan. 5-time Emmy nominated director for TV and films. Died at his home in Los Angeles on August 1st after a battle with liver cancer. He was 77. Kaplan was born in Paris on November 25th, 1947, to actress Frances Heflin, a film composer, and Soul Kaplan. He moved to Los Angeles and then to New York at a young age. He began his career as a child actor in the Broadway production of The Dark at the Top of the Stairs, helmed by Aaliyah Kazan. Kaplan earned his bachelor's degree from the University of Chicago, and then he studied film at the New York University, where he was tutored by Martin Scorsese. So that's pretty good connections. The Goodfellas director recommended him to Roger Corman, who produced his first feature film, the sex comedy Night Call Nurses. I've never seen that. Actually, I gotta watch that now. Just to study up. Night Call Nurses. Wow. Kaplan directed 7 additional features throughout the 1970s, including The Student Teachers, 1973, The Slams, 1973, Truck Turner, 1974, and his first major studio film, White Line Fever, 1975. His filmography includes directing 2 actresses to Academy Award nominations, Jodie Foster in The Accused, 1988, and Michelle Pfeiffer's in 1992's Love Field. You know, I've actually completely forgot about that movie, Love Field. I remember it coming out. I didn't watch it then. I haven't watched it since. So.
1: I never even heard about that movie.
0: I had heard about it, but I don't think it's like another Kennedy thing, but it's not. I don't know. I got to like look that up, too. I got to look that up and the Night Call Nurses. Those two things I have to look up. Man, I got to do some research. So, Foster Nav. Her first Academy Award for Best Actress. Kaplan directed several music videos as well as episodes of ER, as I used to call her. Fallen Angels, Law and Order, SUV, Crossing Jordan, Without a Trace, Brothers and Sisters, The Witches of East End. His final theatrical release was 1999's Broke Down Palace, starring Claire Danes and Kate Beckinsale. Kaplan is survived by his daughter, Molly Kaplan, his sister, actress Nora Heflin, his nieces, Hannah and Lisa. So, yeah, those are 2. I always used to call ER. So, ER over you. So, yeah. And Law and Order SUV, because they like sports utility vehicles. What do you got to say about old John Kaplan here, sir?
1: No. To me, the greatest thing that he did was he happened to be taught by Martin Scorsese. I'm with you. I probably am going to look up Night Call Nurses later just to find out what kind of movie it is.
0: Wow. Yeah, he's like, hey, this guy, Roger Corman, he's directing this feature film. It's a sex comedy called Night Call Nurses. And I'm like, I wonder if it's more sex than comedy, but let's figure that one out. And I also love Phil. We have to figure out Love Phil, too. Yeah. Anyway, speaking of sex, our next person is Lonnie Anderson. Yeah, I'll read this, but we'll go over what our thoughts of Lonnie Anderson are after that. But Lonnie Anderson, the 2-time Emmy-nominated star of classic CBS sitcom WKRP in Cincinnati, which all rhymes. That's why I can say WKRP in Cincinnati. So that rhymes. Died on August 3rd at 79. Born in St. Paul, Minnesota in 1945 to an environmental chemist and a model, Anderson slowly rose through the ranks of show business with bit parts on series like SWAT, Barnaby Jones, and The Bob Newhart Show. Her big break came in 1978 with the plum role on WKRP in Cincinnati, which she played Jennifer Marlowe. The fictional station's clever, enterprising, and endlessly enthusiastic receptionist. The actress went on to reprise her role on the new WKRP in Cincinnati for 2 years. Joined the main cast of Nurses, a spinoff of Golden Girls, spinoff of Empty Nest. Okay, that's confusing. So she joined the main cast of Nurses, a spinoff of Golden Girls, spinoff of Empty Nest. Now, remember, Empty Nest was about a guy,
1: yeah,
0: and a daughter.
1: But I'm pretty sure that Empty Nest was spun off of Golden Girls, because Golden Girls was the original. That was...
0: Yeah, Golden Girls was the original, and she was dating that one weird guy that was in some kind of... He was in some different movies. He was kind of like... He was always like an odd comedian, like, in my book. And, like, you know, more... Like, a little slapstick in it. You know, he sometimes did more with his face than was jokes. And he had some movies out, too. But the thing was, I think B. Arthur...
1: But I've never heard
0: like
1: of
0: that.
1: Nurses. So,
0: yeah, I never heard of Nurses either, and I remember watching Empty Nest, because Empty Nest was about him and his daughter.
1: Yeah.
0: His daughter left the nest. I think she'd come back or something.
1: Yeah. Both of his daughters all of a sudden moved back in with him.
0: But Nurses, I do not remember. So Nurses was a spinoff of Empty Nest, which is odd enough that Empty Nest would have its own spinoff. Anyway, and appeared in guest roles in the film A Night at the Roxbury. Oh, yeah, she filmed the movie, not the Roxbury. And she was the mother of the Batavi twins, her brother. Yeah, brothers, yeah. And series like Melrose Place and Sabrina, the Teenage Witch. Anderson is survived by her husband, folk musician Bob Flick, her son, Quentin Anderson Reynolds, daughter, Deidre Hoffman, and son-in-law, Charlie Hoffman, and numerous stepchildren, grandchildren, and step-grandchildren. So she had a lot of family.
1: Yeah.
0: It's kind of weird to think that I didn't think this at the end. She's still married to somebody else. Bob Flick.
1: Well, she was married to Bob Flick. She was with Burt Reynolds for I don't know how many years.
0: Yeah, they started sometime in the 70s and then kind of went through like the 90s. Like, because when she was doing, I guess, Nurses and stuff like that, you know?
1: Yeah.
0: And when Designing Women was out, like, they were still a couple. And I think sometime around, like, 1994 or 5, they started splitting up. Because I think even Burt Reynolds did a show, like, in the mid-90s. And then, like, she was sometimes on it, but she wasn't really a main cast member.
1: Well, they're probably kind of friendly either way. They do have a child together.
0: Yeah. And so, I don't know, like, some of them sad things, because, like, you know, the whole Burt Reynolds thing and everything else, but at the same time, she was, what was considered, I guess, you know, like you'd say, like, a sex symbol, correct?
1: Yeah.
0: Like, Farrah Fawcett, Lonnie Anderson, Cheryl Teagues, people like that.
1: Yes.
0: Yeah. And sometimes, like, you know, it was because of their well endowment and big boobage. And
1: during the late 70s, she was probably considered one of the hottest women walking around.
0: Yes, yes. And one of the things is there was another woman on, like, the same show, WKRP in Cincinnati, and they would always do these things where they would have, like, the wholesome girl, and they would have, like, the... Well, they wouldn't say, you know, slut, but basically that's what they were insinuating. And this happened a lot in the 1970s and 1960s. And she had another girl that was on there, and I can't remember her name right now. She was,
1: well,
0: like,
1: I remember,
0: like,
1: the character. The other female character was called Bailey.
0: Yeah, Bailey, yes, yes.
1: And
0: Bailey
1: she was the bookworm, or the kind of the nerdy girl. As compared to Lonnie Anderson, which was a Hollywood girl, I guess. I mean,
0: it was almost like, you know, like, really, like, a lot of those type of people were always kind of the ones where they were basically saying, hey, look, we do understand that, like, the whole, like...
1: One was normal pretty, the other one was Hollywood pretty, I guess.
0: Yeah. Like, the other one was more like, hey, I get roles by my looks, and, you know, I may be sleeping with people. Who
1: one's
0: know,
1: the
0: you
1: girl
0: know,
1: next door,
0: the
1: other one's the girl
0: door.
1: That One's a girl next door. The other one is obviously like a model type.
0: Yeah, and I always thought that it was kind of like basically presenting Hollywood's darkest secrets. Like, yeah, you, if you want to really get somewhere in this business, you better, you know, look like this and put out kind of thing. And so, but it was always like, you know, what was like the old 60s reference to sex pot kind of thing or whatever the deal is. So, like, you would always have that. Then you'd always have her contrast with this one that's like, hey, I'm naive and whatever, and I'm not, like, ways the world savvy, you know, like you. And so, but Lonnie Anderson was obviously not that one. Lonnie Anderson was more like, you know, there was Ginger and Mary, whatever.
1: Eye candy.
0: On, huh?
1: Eye candy. That's yeah, the best way I could probably describe
0: eye candy,
1: it.
0: Yeah. So, like, yeah, like, there was, what was the other girl on, Gilligan's Island, Marianne or
1: Marianne.
0: Something.
1: Marianne would have been the Bailey of Gilligan's Island.
0: Yeah, so there was a lot of these. And then even when you see Three's Company, it came out much later. Like, well, this actually came in 78, so I'm not going to say it came out much later.
1: Yeah, Janet would have been the girl next door, whereas Chrissy Snow would have been the eye candy.
0: Yeah, exactly. So having all those in there and everything else, these different characters, that's what she was. And, I mean, it was really cool because, like, when her and Burt Reynolds were together, I mean, like, you know, they had the whole, remember, like, when they say Bradgelina and all this crap?
1: Yeah.
0: Well, they were really one of those couples that were really, like, you know, I guess when Elizabeth Taylor was with old Burt, how was his name? I can't think of it right now. That kind of couple, those kind of, like, the so-said Hollywood power couples, really have a lot of power. It's just that they're very famous, and they're very known, Richard Burton. And they became that. I mean, that was really their big thing. Like, in the early 80s, that's, you know, who they were. I mean, Burt Reynolds, Lonnie Anderson, I mean, for Christ's sake. So then, you know, it was like a gap after that. But the thing is, it really was sad, like, they split and everything. But that's who Lonnie Anderson is. And I do think Lonnie Anderson is pretty damn important. I don't know. What are your opinion on Lonnie Anderson, sir?
1: Oh, yeah, she's getting in. I mean, she's been, like, in film through a lot of my childhood. Beyond that, it's like she, I guess it comes down to nepotism just because of her relations, this, that, and the other thing. She's probably been significantly involved in who knows how many shows, this, that, and the other.
0: Yeah, I mean, she was in a lot of stuff.
1: I mean, her musician husband, Bob Fleck. But think about who her children are. Quentin Anderson is Burt Reynolds' kid. Daughter of Deborah Hoffman.
0: Yeah.
1: Is, I don't know. I know Hoffman, it was a big name.
0: Charlie Hoffman, everything too, yeah. These, I mean, like, the thing is that when you start looking at all the stuff and you go back into, like, these people back then, really, it may remind me the whole time, like, you know, Burt Reynolds always wanted to have, like, kind of a serious career, but Burt Reynolds would always tell people that he likes, yeah, I'll do your movie, I'll do your movie, I'll do your movie. So he kind of just cornered himself and, like, it was just, you know, jokey movies and then eventually kind of goofy movies. He was just doing stuff for other people. And so, like, eventually when they tried to turn around and say, I want to do something serious, he never really could get something serious. And I think the really only serious role he got was that one, you know, with the porno store one. I forget what that one was called. And so, but then he still didn't get an Oscar.
1: He did an action movie. I'm pretty sure he did one action movie.
0: Well, he did some serious movies, but he wanted to kind of win an award for it, like an Oscar or something.
1: Yeah.
0: That's why he wanted, his last movie he wanted to do was that one where Quentin Tarantino was going to do about, like, Charles Manson, and he was going to be that guy that ran the ranch.
1: Mm-hmm.
0: But he died right before then. He wanted to make that his kind of last breakout role, chance of winning an Oscar, but never happened. So it kind of reminds me of that sad story. But I got to say, Lonnie's definitely in, and I would vote in Burt 15,000 more times.
1: Yeah.
0: So I miss both of them. Sad. Like, missing part of your childhood, Burt and Lonnie Anderson. Well, Burt Reynolds and Lonnie Anderson. Anyway, I guess we're about out of time. So goodbye, Lonnie. What do you got to say, Mr. Rain, before we head on out?
1: Thanks for listening, folks. We'll be back again next week with more episodes of I Have No Line.
0: All right. We'll be back with more episodes of Everything New, Live, and Everything Under the Sun. Also, check out our broadcast for Tuesday, Wednesday, and Thursday nights. Those are not all ours. Those are shows. But, hey, they'll be coming. If they're not here this week, they'll be here next week or the week after. But, again, thanks for joining us on this inaugural episode for I Have No Life on the Unexplained Radio Network. I've been your host, Nick. Take care and stay classy, folks.

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6: 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I'm your host, Doug Owen, and tonight we're joined by paranormal researcher, investigator, producer, and documentary creator, Michael LaCiana. Michael's journey into the paranormal began in 1978 when he captured a disembodied voice on a reel-to-reel recorder. 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So, Michael, welcome and thank you so much for being on the Unholy Podcast.
7: Hello, Doug. Hello, everybody. Thanks for having me on. Great pleasure meeting you.
6: The pleasure, believe me, is mine. So, let's start at the beginning. Take us back to 1978. What happened on the day that you captured that disembodied voice on your reel-to-reel recorder?
7: Yes, great, thanks. So, I had never had any paranormal experiences growing up as a child. Lived in a big home with a lot of folks, seven people in my family. And I always had a fascination for ghost stories, TV shows, movies, anything horror or spooky. Loved everything. And starting as a young musician in my early teens, for some reason I thought I needed to have this Pioneer 707 reel-to-reel, which was about $700 back then, and saved my money, purchased it, and was making demos with my little songs, things like that. And then one day I read an article from a Dr. Hans Holzer, who's a very famous ghost hunter and writer, author, and saying how to actually record spirits. And when I read that, it fascinated me. I'm like, you can record spirits? What? So I followed his steps, and basically he said, take your recorder, plug it into a stereo receiver, put it onto zero, pure static, and let it run. And so I did that, and I captured, maybe about an hour in, I captured a man yelling and screaming bloody murder. I almost thought it was like a plane crash or something going down, but this was no microphone, this was plugged through static. We didn't have cell phones back then and different things and computers. So I captured this, and it was pretty thrilling and scary at the same time. And once I realized that, you know, what I captured, that kind of really put me on the path all these years. And I've been very fortunate to travel and capture many things over the years.
6: That's fantastical. That's just absolutely mind-blowing. So what was your immediate reaction when you realized there was a voice on the recording that shouldn't be there?
7: Oh, it blew me away. It just freaked me out because, you know, like I said before, that I had zero experiences up until age 14. And once I heard that, and like I said, this was a man yelling and screaming and cursing. He was saying curse words I had never even heard before at 14.
6: Yeah, right.
7: And so it really blew me away. And of course, I had my best friend come over. He listened to it. He couldn't believe it. And that really, right at that point, 1978, I knew that the paranormal was real from this one recording, because this was a two-hour reel-to-reel tape, and I listened for into an hour before that's where we finally captured this thing. So, yeah, it was fascinating. And it's put me on the path all these years, and I love audio. I have a recording background, being a musician, and used to work in a recording studio doing demos with my band and things like that. So I love the audio end of the paranormal. And so I focus a lot on that. For some reason, I'm very blessed to capture a lot of EVPs over the years. So it's really fascinating.
6: Nice. So prior to that recording, had you ever experienced anything paranormal before in your life?
7: Absolutely not. Absolutely nothing. I was oblivious, typical 14-year-old oblivious. After that, I went to the library and I pulled every book I could on. I always loved the Bermuda Triangle and any kind of stories. And I pulled everything I could possibly find on the paranormal. And I just started reading and reading. And I've been reading all these years. And I still love to read more than anything. You know, everybody else likes to watch YouTube and be on the computer and get their information that way. But I like to read an actual author's book. I love authors. I love the art of it. And you really can really get into a story better reading somebody's book.
6: All right. You've twisted my arm. I'll send you a copy of my book. I got it.
7: All right. I knew it would work.
6: Well done, sir. Well played. So tell me, what were some of the biggest challenges that paranormal investigators faced in the late 70s and the early 80s?
7: Well, we didn't have computers back then, so if you weren't on the TV show, like my favorite show was In Search Of, and different shows like that.
6: Leonard Nimoy.
7: Yeah, my favorite. If you weren't on TV, there was really no way for you to really find out anything other than reading books and going to the library, and maybe you'd see a clipping or something in the newspaper. But other than that, we didn't have any type of you know, really had no place to share anything. You know, it wasn't until the beginning of computers when probably the first computer I got was 1994-96, and when we had AOL dial-up, and I remember we had these little chat rooms, and they were just people would have little nicknames, and you couldn't even post a picture back then. You know, so many people remember that, but the younger generation now, they have no clue. And so that's how I kind of started finding people locally in my area here in North Carolina to meet and work with and go out and investigate. So,
6: you know, isn't it interesting that spirits, specters, ghosts, goblins, ghouls, poltergeist, entities, vampires, witches, demons have existed since the beginning of humanity. However, up until about 3 or 4 decades ago, you go to the library and you can count on one hand how many books are out there that you can find on the supernatural, the paranormal. Isn't that
7: That's
6: interesting
7: true.
6: That it's just kind of become a phenomenon? But it's almost as if in the 50s and 60s, nobody wanted you to learn about anything that was beyond the normal.
7: Oh yeah, it was sacrilegious. If you came from a religious background with your family, you weren't to talk of it. I have some close friends that were had experiences in their homes as children, and their families told them, do not talk about that. That's crazy. That's, you know, we don't talk about that. And so, yeah, it's and now, fast forward all these years, look, now everybody and their brother is on TikTok trying to post something. And as far as credibility, I don't know what, I'd say 90% of what's on there is garbage. It's not anything real. It's about, we're real investigators, real core folks out there. We're a very small number these days compared to people trying to be famous on the internet with stories, you know. I don't want stories. I want evidence to share, and then I can add my story once you look at the evidence. That's what I'm interested in.
6: No, absolutely. I agree 1,000%. And looking back, if you were to look back, what do you miss the most about the early days of investigation?
7: That's a good question. Probably that not so many people were involved in the paranormal, because the folks I work, I'm very blessed to work with four or five teams that are not connected to my team, and we've been working together for about 18 years now. So we've built friendships, had barbecues, went away on vacations, and still to this day investigate together. And anytime I get a really good investigation, I'll call them up and I'll invite them, and vice versa. But I liked when it was more of a more niche subject, and not like it is now, where everybody and their brother is you know, throwing stuff out there. It's and me and my friends talk about this a lot, and I talk about it a lot on other radio shows as well, with more seasoned folks that are a little bit older, and we all feel the same. You know, that it's we've always called it the dog and pony show anyway. Yes. All these years, so it's nothing. It's just, it goes through different generations, and this next generation, they know everything. They know everything there is.
6: Isn't that the truth?
7: I don't want to know everything. I want evidence to share with people, and then together we can talk about it and see what our different thoughts are. I love the people in the paranormal, the real core investigators, because I've met some of the nicest people, smart, amazing backgrounds, medical, law enforcement, authors, musicians, great people. That you meet if you really connect with the right folks.
6: No, absolutely. You can sustain relationships for a lifetime. It's yes. pretty great to see that. So in 1992, you relocated from New York to North Carolina. What drew you there?
7: We were ready to get out of New York. Me and my wife were dating for a long time. She actually worked in the Twin Towers, and we're really glad that we moved.
6: Right.
7: That first year that we moved, that's when they tried to blow up the Twin Towers the first time from the bottom. And so she had worked on Wall Street, and so she was kind of burnt out from that. I'm a plumbing contractor, and I was in the plumbing field. So with my trade, I can go anywhere, which was great. And we had read about the Carolinas, and so we came down to visit before our wedding in August, and our wedding was September. And we loved it here, so much so that we actually rented our first apartment before we were even married. And so as soon as we were married, within that few weeks, we were packing up and moving back down here. So we loved it. And we've been here since 92, and we love it here. And there's getting a huge influx of people coming here from everywhere now. But it's still a great place to live. I really love it.
6: So how did North Carolina's rich history influence your paranormal interests?
7: Oh, my goodness. It was a godsend. It was amazing. There's so many historical places here. And here, everything is free. I mean, you don't pay for museums. You don't pay to go to battleships and forts and different things like that. So I loved history growing up. And so I started traveling around to all the historical locations. And as I was doing that, I started having some paranormal activity at these locations. And that's when I said, I said, I've got to find a way to put the history and the paranormal together, because to me, it goes hand in hand anyway. And that's when I created the Heritage Hunter Society to research and study the paranormal.
6: So was there a particular location that convinced you there was something unusual happening in these historical sites?
7: Really the historical aspect was what I love. Other people get into, you know, more of a sci-fi thing, more of a quantum physics thing. That's not me. Me, it has to be related to history. And my feeling was with the history was it was a way with the paranormal to actually time travel, to go back to these locations and possibly see if I could connect with maybe somebody that's there. Was I going to be able to capture George Washington? I've gone to his home many times. I've gone to Jefferson's home. Have captured some really good EVPs at Monticello. The EVPs I sent you tonight were from the Ford's Theater, which was really interesting, which we'll share later. And that was my fascination, was to love history. And there's so much history here, from the mountains to the sea. We have Blackbeard the Pirate here, and we have the mountains that has all kinds of things. George Washington's been through this whole state and the Carolinas. That man got around. He stayed at just about every place there was. So,
6: at what point did you realize that you needed to create a formal investigative group?
7: It was probably when I started to see there were more shows out there with teams and paranormal things like that. And then as the mid to late 90s and the internet was taking off and I was starting to communicate with other people, that's when I decided I wanted to put some kind of research group together. And I did see a lot of the young groups that were out at the time, they were watching all the TV shows and they were really just trying to get famous to try and be similar to those TV shows. And that was not my interest at all. I could care less about that. I really wanted to find answers. And so I stayed away from a lot of the groups. And I saw a lot of drama and a lot of different things that I didn't like, behavior of different people. And, yeah, because the paranormal is very, very elusive and very mysterious. And with that comes people not behaving properly sometimes. That's why I wanted to create my own thing where I could really safeguard what I was doing and the people I was working with.
6: Okay, so when you created this, what was your original mission of the organization?
7: To see how I could go to these locations, especially my biggest thing was to, before I'd ever gone there, was to go to Mount Vernon. That was like my ultimate dream, to go to Mount Vernon. I love George Washington, love Lincoln, love Teddy Roosevelt. And so to go to these historical places and see what I could capture there. That was my main goal, and that was the main reason for the Heritage Hunter Society. And then to be able to share it with people and see what other people thought and get other opinions. And I've been very successful with it. And I've been very lucky to go to over the pond and go to Spain and France and England. Very lucky to be able to travel and go to some of those locations and investigate there as well. So London was my favorite. I love to go to London and investigate there. I have some friends there. So I love it. Just love it.
6: Nice. How has that mission evolved over the years? Or has it evolved? Or have you stayed true to your course?
7: I've stayed true to my core. When all the dog and pony shows were out there, I just kept plugging away at what I did and never letting any corrupt people into my organization. I always had to be somebody that was really original and passionate about what they were doing, weren't looking to hijack me or to jump on my back and just carbon copy everything I was doing, because there's so many people out there like that. So I learned to really keep it to a small group of folks. My other partner, John Brennan, he's been my childhood friend since first grade. He lives in New York, and so he's part of the Heritage Hunter. And then my other friends that have their different teams, they're all part of my group as well, even though they have their own teams. So really, the Heritage Hunter is like an umbrella for other teams to all work together. You know, that's kind of how I look at it.
6: Okay, so what, in your opinion, makes a really great investigator?
7: Someone that is very, very experienced as far as, well, me being in the service business for the last 40 years, and I go into people's homes every day. I'm a plumbing contractor. I have to go in there and fix their problems and make them feel comfortable and do all that. So I apply that same approach into the paranormal. And so when I go into people's homes, you have to be respectful. You have to, you know what you're doing. You can't just go in and wing it. You know, over the years, I've helped a lot of families and did a lot of residential. And those people were scared, and they thought they had, you know, they were going crazy and different things like that. So that was always key for me to stay on my course of how I approach things. When I go in, I stay very quiet. I use really good audio equipment, good video equipment, cameras. I don't use all these little gadgets and these little toys that everybody else is playing with. They're toys. They're not real equipment. If I was going to say anything of equipment, I like how the military has used different things over the years. And so, like, thermal video is something I love to use, and different things like that, and different meters. The K2 meters are fine for just going in and first doing a walkthrough. Being a plumbing contractor, I have electrical background, heating and air. And so I'll just use that K2. I'll walk around the whole house or the building and see what's bleeding, what's not bleeding, and then put it away. I don't use that to communicate with the spirit, because you can confuse the spirit very easily with all these different gadgets. And so I like audio, I like video. So I want to capture the best audio I can, or the best photos. And so if you're pulling out all these different gadgets, you're just going to confuse them. They're going to shut down, and you're not going to get anything, as far as I'm concerned. So it's your approach. Your approach is very important.
6: Okay, interesting. So after decades in the field, how has your view or definition of evidence changed?
7: Well, I've been very lucky to capture so many great things, photos, video, things like that. It's only gotten, for me, better and better, because now I have even better equipment. Like, I use the latest trail cams that have really high-end audio on them. So, and that's great, because I love to set things up and then leave. And I've captured a lot of things when I lock down a building and there's nobody there. And, you know, maybe we'll go and grab something to eat, let the, you know, equipment run, and then we'll come back and investigate. So it gives them a little chance to, like, they left. All right, now we can relax, you know. So I like to do that. I use Tesla coils. I use different things to bump up energy. I use static. We started out years ago with just a boom box. And we would go into a room of a house. We'd put the radio on, pure static, to 10, and leave. Let it run for about 15 minutes, and then come back in. And you could feel the difference in the room with that static charge. And so I'm looking for any way to help the spirits communicate by giving them energy, giving them the best opportunity to share their message, you know.
6: So what type of evidence do you find most compelling? Audio, video? What is your gold standard?
7: Yes, absolutely. I love video, I love photos, and I love audio, and I love personal experiences with them. I love thermal video. We captured something really amazing several years ago. Good friends of mine that have a team that were working with me one night, and they captured a lady floating right in front of them for about 30 to 40 seconds, and they have it on thermal video. And so that's on my first episode of Journey Through the Past. And you can actually see this woman. And he said it started with a ball. He saw a ball in front of him, and from that it morphed into a figure. And it was right, it blew him away. He couldn't believe it. And he was trying to steady his camera. And looking through a thermal screen is not like looking through a regular video camera, because the colors are always changing and things like that. So he was trying to steady it to see what he was capturing. But he did a great job capturing this thing. So, yeah, thermal video. You don't need to spend thousands and thousands of dollars. They have the small ones for $200 that can hook up to your phone or to your tablet. And I like to put it on a tripod. That way you set it up. If you want to move it around, you can. But if you capture something, then at least it's completely still. It's pure static, you know, capture. And that way you're really going to get the best piece of evidence out of that.
6: Well, so, you know, that's really fascinating. Now, you mentioned that the ball morphed into the figure of a woman. Would you say that most orbs are simply spirits that haven't become a full-bodied apparition yet? Is that a fair assessment? Is that something that you've seen over and over again?
7: Well, if you take the word orb, in our field, most people are going to think of moisture, dust, things like that. If you're capturing something without a flash and without a light on, and it's emanating its own light or energy, then that's I call that energy. I don't call it an orb. No matter what shape it is, I have things that have captured. I've captured things that had their own energy with no flash, no light on. Even had one that looked like a cross going sideways. It was flaming. It looked like flames, and it was a cross going in two different directions at one time. I captured that. So, majority of orbs, if, like I always tell people, and I used to train the public on investigating, learn your equipment. You know, if you buy a $2,000 DSLR camera, learn about it. Use it now. Research it. Find out all the features that it does. Use it a lot. Shoot a lot. And find out what's the malfunctions in it. And what's glare and, you know, lighting glare, things like that. Same thing with video cameras, same thing with audio. Audio, when it comes to me recording, it's usually me by myself or maybe one other person. I cannot stand to have three or four people around me. Can't do it because nobody is possible to be quiet in those situations. Somebody's going to make a comment, somebody's going to cough, somebody's going to do this or that. And it, after the years and years of dealing with that and having to try and figure out, was that somebody called? Nobody is possible to be quiet in those situations. Somebody's going to make a comment, somebody's going to cough, somebody's going to do this or that. And it, after the years and years

0: because I go in very quietly, and that, you know, if the spirits are there and you have a good vibe and you have a good connection with them, they'll communicate with you within 2 to 4 hours. Not saying that it's going to happen all the time, but my track record, it does. Now, all my friends go, man, Michael, you're always catching all this stuff. You know, like, well, I stay quiet and I listen and I don't ask a lot of questions. I just, but, you know, I'm the guest there. So I try and, you know, make them feel comfortable. So I think that's important.
1: That's just amazing. That's amazing. So let me ask you, what type of evidence are you the most skeptical about?
0: Anything that has to do with these gadgets that are out there these days, this obelisk thing that has all the different word vocabularies. I don't like using a flashlight. People say, turn the flashlight on, turn it off. I've been carrying a mag light on my hip for 40 years. And, of course, you twist it to make the contact. So for someone to sit there and undo the contact just so it doesn't go on, can a spirit activate it? Possibly, but to me, I look at it this way. That's not evidence. Even a meter going off, that's not evidence to me. I want them to talk to me. I want them to be in a photo. I want them to be in video. So I want to capture the best evidence in the shortest period of time. So, and the obelisk I studied, I remember when Bill Chappell first designed it and put it out. He put those words in it. 1,048 words were in it, and he handpicked every word. So, and I, of course, I did buy one, and I owned it, and I used it. And after a while, I saw the same words coming up over and over and over. You know, murder, this, that, drowning. You know, he picked a lot of words. So I did an experiment with it. I made a little magnet energy EMF energy box, which is really just a little motor and magnets, which will help bump up a little bit of EMF. And I put it on, and I put it next to the obelisk, and the obelisk started spitting out every word it had. It's like gibberish. It was like every word that it could possibly say was spitting out. So it just showed me that it was a really expensive EMF meter with a vocabulary. And that's, and I always say, you know, anybody knows about the obelisk, if you're a spirit, if you're a Daimon, you're a spirit, would you know how to activate that obelisk and pick those words? So like, are you going to have a little sheet on the other side where you can see the words? So possibility wise, it's pretty impossible that that's, you know, people are always reaching to try and make things more haunted or paranormal than they possibly are. And what about the law of, you know, coincidence? You know, I mean, you know, put that into fact as well. You know, so, yeah, those type of things I'm not interested in. I tell people, buy good, you know, $300-$400 recorder, get a good recorder, and get good cameras, you know, DSLRs and good video cameras. Spend the money on good equipment. Don't waste it on toys and even this, like, this SLS camera thing with the stick figures. I think that was probably the biggest joke I've ever seen. And there's so many malfunctions to that thing. So, yeah, I want, if you got to spend the money, go spend $200 and get the little FLIR one and hook it to your camera. And that way, if you capture a spirit, you'll see, because a spirit will be blue color. It will not be, we're orange when it comes to thermal. Mm. There's no way we could ever produce blue. And, you know, so yeah, definitely. Put your money in the right place for investigating, as far as what I do.
1: No, absolutely. Absolutely. So the obelisk is the paranormal $2,000 speak and spell. Got it.
0: There you go.
1: Got it. All right. So have you ever investigated a case that initially appeared to be paranormal, but then in the end it turned out to be a completely natural explanation?
0: That's a good question. I really can't think of one offhand, but the only thing I can say is a lot of times, you know, like when I was doing the residential cases, in the beginning, people were very genuine. They didn't want people to know that we were coming in, this and that. And then as the shows took off, TAPS and all these other shows, now everybody and their brother wanted a paranormal team to come to their house. And to me, it was like, it was a form of entertainment for them. In the beginning, and so

0: we would have to have like a long list of questions to ask these people before we'd even agree to come investigate. And we had to really research them and see if there was any mental illness or, you know, what was their intent for having us come in and things like that. So I did find that there were a lot of families that were trying to use us. And then it really got really bad once the show started taking off. Really made the late 90s or, you know, maybe mid 2000s, where people were trying to have you come in and they would, you know, we would always submit our evidence to them. Well, come to find out, they were taking our evidence and they were trying to sell them to the TV shows and just bypassing us altogether. And they were just doing their little My Ghost stories on TV and sharing our evidence, which we didn't give them permission to share. And so that got really bad. That's kind of why I got away from the residential end, because I couldn't trust a lot of the people anymore. And said, you know, and they were getting paid a lot. I mean, I had one good client that he said, oh yeah, they were going to pay us $11,000 for us to be on the show. I'm like, well, where's my $11,000? Right, you know, I'm right. The and captured all this stuff. So it got really ruthless. And I was like, yeah, I don't want any part of it. And I said, I'm just going back to what I always loved. I'm going back to history. I'm going back to locations. And I love to meet people like the owners of locations, of hotels and forts and different things and staff. And I love to hear their stories. And I love to get permission to film them and have them share what they've experienced. That's probably my favorite part of the paranormal, is the real interviews with people that have real experiences.
1: That's exactly what we're all about, absolutely. So, do you believe that history leaves an imprint, a supernatural imprint, on certain locations?
0: Oh, definitely. If you go to battle, if you go to Gettysburg, prime example, there is so much energy there, you know, and other battlefields as well, you know, anywhere in the world. But for me, being on the East Coast, yes, Gettysburg has probably got to be my number one spot to go to. I've had so many experiences. Every time, I think I've been there 12 times. Each time I've gone, I've always had experiences and captured really crazy things. So I love going back there. And it's, I mean, I have recordings of spirits saying to me, am I dead? Like, I'm talking to them and they didn't realize they were dead. And so I have them, I have recordings of them asking me if they're dead. So they're still, I do believe that they're still in their realm, in their time, fighting, which is terrible. Think about it. Up until, you know, we're now in this present time, and these people are still in their time fighting this war, fighting this battle. You know, that's horrible. You know, so.
1: A lot of people see trauma on the battlefield.
0: Yes.
1: You know, heightened emotional trauma. It seems to leave a lasting imprint, or perhaps even thins the veil between the living and the dead. It's all very beguiling. But So if you had to pick one investigation that would stand out in your mind as the turning point in your career, which one would it be?
0: I've been to a lot of places, so probably, out of my favorite, I'd have to say I was in the catacombs in Paris, and I was down there for several hours. And of course, I brought my equipment with me, and I, and just standing there over 6 to 7, you know, million skulls and bones, and was wondering, like, who were these people, you know, and, you know, what were their lives like, you know, and now they're laying down here in this sewer system, stacked up, and it's done very professionally. It's done to be very artistic. When they didn't just take these bones and throw them down there. I mean, they actually designed it as a tourist attraction in the 1800s for people to go down and to be fascinated by this. So that's probably one of my favorite locations as far as, you know, places to go in the world. I would like to go to Japan. I haven't been there yet. Very interesting things there. But I've been to Spain. I've been to England. I love England. Love London, capture a lot of things there. And it's nice when you get an EVP there because you get the British accent on the EVP. And so that really proves, like, wow, oh my God, you know. So that was interesting. Still many places I haven't been yet. I'm trying to save to go to Scotland next year. And so that's one place. I would like to go to Edinburgh and investigate there. So that's my bucket list for right now.
1: Nice. Nice. Yeah, that's a great place. That would be an amazing place to go. So Edinburgh and then maybe the Highlands and just kind of tour around Scotland maybe. And
0: Yeah, definitely.
1: Beautiful Scotch, you know. I'm a big fan of the distilleries there, absolutely. So have you ever experienced something during an investigation that absolutely completely changed your understanding of the paranormal?
0: You have some great questions. Really stretches my brain. Well, I think anything to do with children, when I'm dealing with children's spirits, that affects me differently. And so I have captured, you know, where we've had a lot of claims of people saying, you know, they've seen a child at the top of the stairs and things like that. And probably 5 or 6 cases that actually either me or one of the other investigators has looked up the stairs and saw a child. I remember I was setting up in one home that was pre-Civil War here in North Carolina, and the folks were selling the home. They moved out already, and they wanted to sell it as a haunted home through the realtor. And so they said, well, we want to have a paranormal team come in and prove that it's haunted first before we list it as a haunted home, and which we were fascinated. We thought it was really, something different way to sell a home. And so we went in, and the house was completely empty, and there was a claim of a child that was always on the stairs. And so I was in the parlor right next to the stairs, and I was setting up my camera to shoot through the doorway up to the stairs, and there was nothing in the room. And I set up the camera, and I was just looking through the little viewfinder, and I was backing up and just looking and looking, and next thing I knew, I fell over completely. I tripped over backwards, which felt to me like a piece of furniture or something really hard, and I fell, and I landed on my ass. And for a minute, I was laying there going, what the hell did I trip over? What, you know, but it hurt my back. It was about 3 feet high. It almost felt like if you were to take a telephone pole and cut it down to 3 feet high. That's what I flipped over. And when I got out, I was like, I couldn't understand what the hell happened. It actually took me about 15 minutes to even realize what happened. And so that was really, that's something that has stuck with me all these years. Being in an empty room and falling backwards over something that wasn't there.
1: That would absolutely cause me to rethink it and investigate further. But was there ever a moment in your career of investigating where you questioned continuing to do research or to do something else?
0: Well, I run a full-time business. I own a plumbing company. I work in historical homes for a living. I have a family. And I love music, so I stay super busy with multiple things. And I love the paranormal, and I keep up on it on a daily basis, if not weekly. The only thing that gets me down about the paranormal is the community that's out there now. That's what really bothers me, that people are just doing this stuff now. And I know people that are making a lot of money per month off of TikTok and different things, on things that aren't even real, and they're just fabricating things or rehashing stories. And yeah, you know, they get this big following. If they get 100,000 or 1 million people, that's what bothers me. And I tell my friends all the time that I'm like, I'm so done with the paranormal community. I really have, you know, it's either a conference, and I like conferences, but it depends on if it's really hardcore, really good investigators and speakers and authors that are really, really passionate and have something to share, versus just like the Comic-Con thing where everybody and their brothers just going there to take pictures of the celebrities. You know, that's, I mean, why is there, I always say the only ones that should be celebrities in the paranormal are the ghosts. I could care less about anybody that's on a TV show. I have a small TV show. Who cares? Who cares about me? My job as an investigator is to go find this evidence and to share it with everybody and get the best evidence you can. So I'd probably have to say it's this community right now, but it's been that way even when I first met the paranormal community in like 2006 and saw a lot of bad stuff going on. So I've struggled with it all these years, and if I was ever going to leave, it probably would be for that reason. So, but I love what I do, and I really have a good connection with the spirit, so I just do my thing. I could care less what's going on out there with the other folks. And there are great people. Like, doing these kind of radio shows and these podcasts are great because I get to meet so many really genuine people like yourself and many of my other friends that have podcasts, and we can share our thoughts and evidence and things, as compared to having to go to paracons and different things like that, which there are great paracons out there, but you have to be choosy on which ones you want to go to.
1: It's true. Yeah, actually, next month I am the guest author at the Darkness Con Boise. Now, I'm not just there for, you know, Flash or whatever. I'm also leading a one-hour panel on encounters. So I'm going to be speaking to the group of people about real evidence, real investigation, not fantasy bullshit. And, of course, you know, people want to hear about my book. I'll tell them about my book, My Personal Experiences as a Paranormal Investigator. So, you know, there are those that rare opportunities that allow us to get the real word out there. And that's the coolest thing. So let me ask you this. Has television helped or hurt the field?
0: I think it's brought a lot of attention to accepting a lot more of things. It's not so taboo now as it was years ago to talk about things openly. I can pretty much go anywhere, and if I'm in the right setting and I talk to the right folks, people are accepting of it, as where in the past, people will just look at you like you're nuts. You know, like, you talk to ghosts? What's wrong with you? You know? Are you mental?
1: Exactly. Exactly. You know, I mean, but that's the thing is, when most people experience something paranormal, the first thing that we're trained to do is to question our own sanity. Well, you couldn't possibly have seen that. You need more Prozac. Are you feeling well? You know, are you tired? Do you need a drink? Are you overheated? Do you have to go to the bathroom? You know, it's all of these things. Never do people go to the conclusion of, wow, you had a paranormal experience. So with that kind of idea that's out there, let me ask you, what is the biggest misconception that people have about paranormal investigators?
0: Great question. This panel that you're going to do is going to be great because you ask a lot of really good questions. So I wish I was going to be there. as far as people believe in orbs. They think that, you know, everything with their phone, everything they capture is real. And like, oh my God, it's a blue ghost. It's a green ghost. Well, most people don't realize that the lenses on our cameras are plastic, and so they're not very high quality. Even though your camera can take some really good pictures, you get a lot of lens flare. And I see so many people submitting pictures, like on the Gettysburg pages, and like, look at this green thing, look at this red thing. I'm like, yeah, that's coming from a source that's reflecting off your camera. So the general public just needs to be more informed. So like, when I go on there, I don't trash people. I just say, I think that's probably from your camera. I said, get a better camera and just keep taking pictures. I said, you never know when you're going to capture something. It's when you least expect it that you actually will capture something really great. And that's the advice I give to the public on any platform, as Facebook or anything, where people are sharing pictures. People want to be, they want to capture things and they want to experience things. So, so I always share that with people. There's other people that just go in there and bash people. I don't do that. That's not everybody. We all started in the same place. That's what we say. We all started in the very beginning, didn't know anything, and just over the years, when you had more and more experience going into people's homes or going into locations and capturing things, that you build that experience to share with others. So that's why I always like teaching the public. And for a few years, I set up a Raleigh, I own Raleigh Paranormal Society as well.
1: Okay.
0: And that was a public group for anybody that wanted to join. And I would take them to locations. I would teach them how to investigate and what kind of equipment to use. I rented the battleship North Carolina several times, take them on the battleship. And so I don't know where I found all this time to do this, because I really I stretch myself thin. But I do believe in educating people that are interested. But there's a lot of mean skeptics out there too that just want to bash people. So those are people that don't believe in anything anyway. So, you know, I always get people like, "You believe in ghosts?" And this and that. I'm like, "Yeah, I've been doing it for many years," I said, "and I've had great experiences, so I wouldn't trade it for the world." And then they like push it more on, like, "Well, tell me one thing." I said, "What does the word ghost mean then? If there are no ghosts, what does the word ghost mean?" And I've never gotten an answer yet. So.
1: Exactly. No, that's brilliant. That is brilliant. Yeah. And, you know, I like the distinction of paranormal investigator versus ghost hunter. Some people will say, "Oh, you know, he's a ghost hunter." No, I'm not a ghost hunter. A ghost hunter hangs out at the cemetery with some device and screams at the ghost and put their cigarette in front of the camera lens so the mist will go, you know. Yeah, that's not me. I'm looking for answers. I'm seeking the truth because I'm curious to know what these things were that were so invasive and that blindsided me in my life. And I still don't have the answers. I still look for them. So let me ask you this. Looking back on your journey from that first reel-to-reel recording in 1978 till today, what question are you still hoping to answer?
0: Well, I've had so many. Through all my record, I have 4 computers filled with EVPs, and so I've, and 90%, 95% of what I have is intelligent. So it's not residual. I get very little residual, maybe, you know, the 5%. But I just love to share and connect with these spirits, and so I find it fascinating. The number one thing, and I have recordings with two spirits. Actually, you can tell that they're with each other and they're talking to me. You know, one is asking me a question, the other one's asking me a question, and they're talking to each other. I really like to know, do spirits actually, can you see other spirits when you transition? Can you see your loved ones? Do you reconnect? I'm not sure if you can. I do believe, but in this point in my life, after doing all this work, that we don't have much more answers on the other side than we do here. I truly do believe that, because I get a lot of ghosts that are confused and don't know that they're dead, or and things like that. So maybe we don't get any other answers on the other side. Maybe we don't.
1: That's entirely possible. So I have one EVP. And it's not really an EVP. It's from a micro cassette recorder that I had set up. Just an old magnetic tape. Mm-hmm. I asked a question into a darkened corner of my home, and something hissed back at me. I'll send it to you, because it's very audible, very legible. I've tried with every type of program I have to enhance it, but and I won't tell you what it says. I'll let you make your own determination on what it sounds like.
0: But well, maybe I can clear it up for you too.
1: It's very interesting because yeah, you know, it was an immediate response. And I heard it in real life, and it picked it up on the recorder.
0: Oh, wow.
1: And there's no, okay, let's, you know, filter this or filter that. It was, you can hear my voice, you can hear the response. And it sounds...
0: And you started with your ears as well.
1: Yeah, absolutely.
0: And, so you had a VP as well, a voice phenomenon.
1: Exactly. It was a VP. Yeah, absolutely. Yeah. So... That's really interesting. I'll send it over to you. But
0: That would be great. Yeah, I'd love to hear.
1: Yeah, and I'd love for you to you know, give me your input on it.
0: So, oh, definitely, absolutely. That's I love audio. I love when I capture things. I always share it with my groups, and vice versa when we do, especially when we've done joint cases together on locations. You know, I'd like to hear what they've captured and vice versa. And I love the audio because it is the simplest way to communicate or to connect with the spirits through the audio. And like you said, you had it on audio tape. I started on reel-to-reel tape as well. Right. The only difference was it was so hard to transfer that onto a computer. nowadays versus the digital.
1: And it was, and there was some loss, but I believe it's still good. You know, and I've got some cuckoo clocks, you know, with pendulums in the background, but you can clearly hear it. And you know, it's not anything that you really can't hear. But I'll send it over to you. But yeah, for now, let's go ahead and take a quick break. When we return, we'll discuss the Heritage Hunter documentary series, Journey Through the Past, Haunted Frequencies, Spirit Communication, some evidence, and Michael's most compelling case. Stay with us. We'll be right back.
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1: 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I'm your host, Doug Owen. And before we continue tonight, I want to tell you about my memoir, The Unholy Silence. Now, for over a year, my family and I experienced terrifying and unexplained events inside our Idaho home. What began as subtle disturbances became terrifying evolution. We had encounters that challenged our beliefs, tested our faith, and challenged our sanity. And these things changed our lives forever. Now, if you would like to learn more about this, you can buy my book, The Unholy Silence, or you can simply go to authordougowen.com and you can read about it there, you can see about it, you can talk about different experiences and learn about what I had gone through. And you can see my future appearances and upcoming projects. That's authordougowen.com. So now, enough about me. Let's return to our very special guest, Michael LaChiana. And so, after decades of exploring, do you believe that we're closer to understanding the paranormal phenomenon, closer today than you were back in 1978?
0: Absolutely not.
1: Okay.
0: And the reason why I say this is the more that we experience and the more that we capture, it creates more and more questions. And I really do believe that we may never in our lifetimes have the answers that we're looking for, but little pieces, you know, piece by piece that we're finding, it's really incredible, and it is a great experience to be a part of. as far as research. But it is important to, I do believe that it's very important to write these books and to share things. What if in the future the internet crashes and there is no more internet? We'll be going back to books. And I love books. I think books are very important to me. And so, yeah, that's what I believe.
1: So let me ask you, what happens after we die?
0: We step about 12 inches over from where we are right now. I don't believe we go up in the sky. I don't believe we go in the ground. I believe that that other realm is right here, right next to us. And the main reason why I think that is when I do go to locations, I capture so many things. You know, why am I capturing them? Because I think that these spirits are not that far away from where I am at that location. And can spirits travel? Absolutely. My younger brother passed away in 2000 up in New Hampshire. And when I bought my little farm in Tennessee, when I first bought it in 06, actually, me and my older brother were outside working, and I took a picture of him, and in the window looking out at me, I captured my brother, my younger brother, looking at us, and it was fascinating, and it blew us away. So, can spirits travel? Absolutely. Can they stay spirit-bound in locations if they want to? Or if they don't know that they're dead and that they're still in the place where they passed away. I just think that after all this research, even from the 1800s when the first people started really studying the paranormal more, till today, we don't have that many more answers. Technology-wise, we have a lot. And digital technology, when that came out, that really helped us to record more as far as that. And who knows what the future holds. Maybe we'll get even better types of equipment. But I think we're pretty much there as far as cameras and thermal. And I can't think of anything that we don't have to use properly to connect with spirits. So, but yeah, I don't know. And maybe it's part of the mystery that we never really know the full facts. So.
1: No, absolutely. I mean, besides the sensors aboard the Starship Enterprise, tricorders or something that can record, but no, I'm right with you there. So
0: yeah,
1: let's talk the Heritage Hunters' journey through the past. What inspired you to create that documentary series?
0: Thank you for asking. Well, I had all this evidence over the years, and I couldn't find a proper place to share it. I didn't want to put it just on YouTube. I didn't want to put it on Facebook because dealing with all the experts and the armchair bandits and all these nasty people trashing things, I wanted to find a place that I could share it properly. And so I decided to come up with Journey Through the Past. I figured it was a good title for what I was doing as far as history, to be able to step back in time and to see what I've captured. And so I created that and started the series. I'm a plumbing contractor by trade. I have been making films and things since high school. I was in film classes and love film, love video, love music and concerts and things like that. So I wanted to find a place where I could make a series that was really for investigators. Of course, it's for the public too to enjoy, but I really wanted to make a documentary where seasoned core investigators would be able to appreciate real documentaries and real evidence and see other researchers working together. And that's kind of why I put it together. And I started on Prime. Prime is very hard to get your things onto. There's a lot of restrictions. And so I did Prime for a little bit. Maybe eventually when I finish my next three episodes, I'll make a whole series and then put it back on there. But it's really hard to get approved onto there. So I made the YouTube channel, Journey Through the Past TV, to share for now people that want to see real documentaries on the paranormal, on what I've captured over the years. And I don't like putting out things where people just stand around in the dark with the IR lights on. To me, that's very boring. I don't want to sit there and watch a lot of investigating. And I love film, and I love color, and I love music. So I make sure I incorporate all the music that's in my episodes was created by either friends or professional musicians that made the music for me. And so I've incorporated the music, just love to share it that way. So I love Ken Burns. He's one of my favorite film guys, and so I've always tried to follow his path as far as what I do.
1: Is there a particular episode that you're especially proud of?
0: Out of my three that are out right now, Tom Dooley, the ghost of Tom Dooley, is really a fascinating folklore case that was here in North Carolina in the 1860s. It was a lover's triangle murder mystery, and it was a true story. And we actually, it was this young fellow, Tom Dooley, was involved with three cousins, and he was in a small community, so everybody pretty much stayed in those communities and bothered with folks, that were local. And he was involved with one of the cousins for a long time, and then he got involved with the other cousin, and next thing you know, she was murdered, and they found her in a shallow grave a few weeks later. And so the mystery has always been here in North Carolina, who killed Laura Foster. And there's been a famous song written by the Kingston Trio back in 1959 that was out there all about his life. And so I have a good friend who's a historian at the jail where Tom and Ann Milton were held for about 6 months for the murder of this case. And we actually did get a recording. We spent about 3 years working at the jail different times. And we asked who killed Laura Foster. And we do have a man telling us who killed her. And we have it on recording. So very interesting. And yeah, I'm very proud of that one.
1: Wow.
0: Because can we prove the speculation of who did this? Most people do know who did it, but to have a ghost telling us is really pretty incredible.
1: So let's ask this question. Here's the big one. Your most compelling favorite case that you've investigated and location. So let's wrap that into one. Your most, I would say, your favorite location, case, investigation wrapped up into one. What is it?
0: I love all the cases that I've done. I've been so blessed to go to these places. But I love to find different types of locations, like doing the Wilkes-Barre Jail and the Country Squire Inn, which was my first episode. But the one I'm working on right now, it's going to be released soon, is the Henry River Mill Village, which was a cotton mill village. It's actually the backdrop for the Hunger Games movie. They did a lot of filming there for the Hunger Games. And it started in 1900 and went to the mid-70s when the mill burned down. And the village has been there all these years, and the homes are still there. And we heard that it was haunted over the years. And so I actually invited 11 other guests besides myself, and we took on the entire village for one night. And we covered the entire village, and we investigated, and we captured a lot of really good recordings, had different experiences, and just to step back in time and to go to a mill village like this was really fascinating. There's a ton of history to the place as well.
1: Nice. So last question before we begin the Unholy Fire. After nearly 5 decades of searching for answers, what is it that keeps you motivated to continue your journey investigating the paranormal?
0: My answer is that the spirits connect to me so well, and that I get these great recordings. People don't believe, we'll go into a location and the majority of nights I'll get between 20 and 30 recordings on different locations. And so my fascination is, they must really like me to want to communicate with me, but I'm fascinated to communicate with the spirits and see what their message is and how I can. One of my best questions I always ask the spirits is, please give me a message so I can share it with your family. And I usually always get a good response because that's not your typical question. So I just love to communicate with the spirits, and I go in very quietly, and I just go in blank. I don't keep a lot in my mind. I just let, like a blank slate, and just go in quietly, and I love to communicate with them. I actually love communicating with them more than the living. So,
1: nice.
0: So a lot less drama, stress.
1: Nice. Yeah. I would agree. Well, now it's time for the unholy fire.
0: Okay, here we go. Ready.
1: All right. So you know the rules. One word answers only. The first thing that comes to mind. No explanations. Here we go. Ghosts.
0: Real.
1: Demons.
0: Not so real.
1: EVP.
0: Love them.
1: Real to real.
0: Love them.
1: Haunted.
0: Yes. Many places.
1: Cemetery.
0: Love them.
1: Skeptic.
0: Very important.
1: Shadow person.
0: Absolutely.
1: History.
0: Love it.
1: Medium.
0: Not so much.
1: Bigfoot.
0: 50-50.
1: Alien.
0: Definitely.
1: Evidence.
0: Definitely.
1: Fear.
0: Not so much.
1: Afterlife.
0: Yes.
1: Exorcism.
0: So-so.
1: Haunted frequencies.
0: Love them.
1: Truth.
0: Absolutely.
1: North Carolina.
0: Love it.
1: And unholy.
0: Love it.
1: Terrific. So Michael, you've got through the unholy fire perfectly. So before we wrap up, where can listeners find Heritage Hunter's Journey Through the Past, The Haunted Frequencies, and follow your work online? Where is that?
0: Yes, sir. Thanks again for having me on. I really appreciate it. You can find Journey Through the Past on Prime TV, as well as Journey Through the Past TV YouTube channel. You can find me, Michael Lachiana, on Facebook as well. And Haunted Frequencies is also on YouTube. And you can hear my different stories and the different recordings I share with the folks. So please check it out.
1: Absolutely. Michael, thank you so much for joining us tonight and sharing your remarkable journey. It's nearly 5 decades.
0: Thank you so much.
1: That blows my mind. 5 decades of paranormal investigation. It has been my pleasure and honor, sir, to have you on the show.
0: Thank you. My pleasure, too. Really nice meeting you.
1: It's been great. And thanks to all the listeners and viewers out there joining us for another episode. 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

0: Hey, folks, and welcome to Deconstructed. I'm your host, Rain Luck, with my co-host, Nick Nix.
1: Hey, everybody, and how are you doing today, Mr. Rain?
0: Okay, less busy than you are. You literally just got back from Houston? So what's up
1: yes,
0: in
1: I
0: Houston?
1: Did. Nothing much. What about you? What did you do this week?
0: Nothing.
1: Okay, well. All right, well, that's the show. We'll see you guys next week for another one. So now, yeah, we left on the Fridays, and yeah, we went the. I wanted to do like I was gonna go see Brenham, really.
0: Brenham.
1: Yeah, Brenham has I've been there the last time I was leaving Houston. I went through Brenham and I was like, there's a lot of stuff here, so I want to check that out. And I'd been to Brenham before, but back then there wasn't as much, but there was starting to be stuff. That was like 15 years ago. But really, like, we went to Brenham and there's just a bunch of crap that happens in Brenham. I mean, really, Brenham, and I gotta say, and then we went to two other different places as well, but Brenham, Navasota, and Round Top all have things they do. I mean, it's just constant. Just constant. It's pretty neat. It's better than a lot of places. It's better than going to, like, Austin or Dallas or Houston or San Antonio. San Antonio Riverwalk's good, but, I mean, if you're like, hey, let's go out and, like, hear people sing and do stuff and whatever, and it's like, let me go somewhere, and it's like, well, all right, let's go to the big city and get killed while we're at it, too. And, you know, this here, it's like, you don't got to worry about that. They're all pretty much done around midnight. There's some places will stay up until 2, but it's pretty much, you know, they start everything up around 8, and, you know, you go from there. Like, and a lot of places have singers and everything else and stuff, so it's pretty neat. But, yeah, we went to Brenham first, and we stayed in Brenham 2 days, really. And we only stayed in Houston 1, because, I mean, there's left to do in Houston, literally. I mean, unless you just want to go to restaurants and stuff, and...
0: Well, really, I mean, I really don't. I mean, to be honest, there's very, very little for me to want to go to Houston for. As a matter of fact, I can't think of any reason to want to go to Houston other than to see, like, if you happen to have tickets to go see a Texans game. Or,
1: yeah, that was, or the Astros or something.
0: Yeah.
1: The Astros have been fun. No, that would have been something. They weren't playing in Houston this week. Yeah,
0: I mean,
1: they were in Seattle.
0: There's no major amusement parks. I don't even know what I would do if I was stuck living in Houston.
1: Yeah, I mean, I would probably go to other places and stuff, because, I mean, there are things to do, but it's no different than we could do here. I mean, it's just nothing different. And, like I was over there, and the concerts you would go to, like, the people that were performing, there were no cover. There wasn't anything. I mean, there was nothing. They weren't like, you know, like, hey, man, we got to charge you a cover, you know, douchebags. And then, like, even, like, when we went to Houston and she wanted to go to one of these restaurants, and then they had, like, a valet. And it's like, it's 4 o'clock on a Sunday. What do you need a valet for? So I saw them. I said, is it valet only? And they were like, yep. And I just kept driving. I never even slowed down. I just, you know, rolled down the window and said that. And they were walking out there. And I'm like, nope, we're not going here. I mean, it's just so stupid, and that's a lot of the Houston's really popular for doing that. I don't know why. Like, they have a lot of their restaurants that have a valet, and I'm like, Dallas doesn't do that as much. There are places that do it, but it's just, you know,
0: they're kind of rare, and I mean, yeah. In very particular environments as far as valet parking.
1: Well, this was an Applebee's. I was like, I don't know about Applebee's valet. I mean, but this is just like, I don't know. It was basically a regular restaurant thing, but they have a lot of, like, regular places. And you're like, oh, this place got a valet. I mean, I kind of get it if it's like Del Frisco's or something. I kind of get that.
0: Well, I would get it if I was in California or something where it is actually really difficult to find a parking spot or this or that.
1: I mean, you know,
0: parking
1: Houston,
0: is a high commodity price.
1: And there are some that were like, you know, kind of like, hey, man, we only got like a few spaces or whatever. And I get some of those. And I'm like, yeah, I still think you're pushing the valet thing. But This one here had an ample amount of spaces, and it was really what I would consider like in the, it's in Houston, but it still kind of feel like the suburbs and stuff, you know? So I'm like, really? I mean, you got kind of like a long parking lot here. And, anyway, but, well, so we went to Brenham, and so we get, first off, like we go down there and we go to, I go the back way. Like I had to go on 45 for a long way, and I got to like after Corsicana and Richmond, I take off and I go the back way and I go through all the little back places. I forget what all of them are, but there's some like Cozy and all that stuff and Green or whatever. You know, a bunch of different little places out there that are smaller. And first off, you go through not Meridian. Mejia, yeah, Mejia, yeah. Mejia is in Spanish, it means cheap, but Mejia. Anyway, so Mejia, we go through there, and you keep going down, and then you get to see all the little places and stuff and things, you may never see again, It's like that's what Willie Nelson sung about, because you're on the road again. And so, but no, but like there's a lot of interesting things, even when buildings are, sometimes falling in on themselves. You see the state of decay they're in, and it's very interesting. I mean, whereas there's not like, I mean, it's not like a huge amount that are falling apart. I mean, there are some that are kind of just abandoned, or they're just like, this one's not gonna, they're gonna do something major, this one, or something, or they're not gonna do anything with that one, or whatever, but you see a lot of stuff, and sometimes it's also the houses. Or there was one city that had like two different places like this. That one had the sign that said liquor. There's nothing there. I mean, it's just there was nothing. It's like grass and stuff. And I'm
0: Okay.
1: like, that thing must have burnt down a long time ago.
0: I
1: And
0: guess.
1: they got blight, and they took it out, That's actually one of the things the Texas Department of Agriculture, they have this thing you can get grants for blight, like in your city. And
0: Yeah.
1: that's like when some dilapidated building, and they're just like, hey, man, it's just got rats under there, and we got to really get somebody to cheer this, throw it away. And the state will pay for that. And so, if you get the grant for it, there was that. And then, like, just down the road, this is like in the same city, there was another one that said something like chicken place or something. And I was kind of interested. The sign was pretty interesting. I didn't think I was going to stop for chicken, but it made me kind of think about it. Interested. I'm like, where is it? And I'm like, oh, it must have burnt down. It's gone. There's like nothing there. Yeah, I was thinking maybe it was a little bit further down, but I'm like, I can't be that much further down. There's signs there. I mean, so stuff like that. And there's a lot of older buildings and everything. We saw one that had like I forget where that was at, but they didn't have any windows in it, but it was kind of like they were doing something with it, but on the third floor, they made this guy like a man stand straight up, because this is like a window or some kind of space that's like almost from ground level to almost to the ceiling. This window thing is, it's an arch window. There's no windows in it, right? And so the building didn't have any windows in it. So they decided they were gonna make this like mannequin up there and then put like some kind of like Michael Myers mask on
0: Like a scarecrow.
1: him. I know, he just
0: A
1: stands up
0: scarecrow
1: there.
0: with a
1: It's like,
0: Michael Myers mask for like
1: yeah, it was
0: Halloween
1: funny.
0: to just scare the hell out of people.
1: Well, I mean, yeah, and like if you drive up that street, you're like, what the hell is that? And it's way like up there. And like, I told her, and said, no, he didn't have like a machete or anything like that,
0: You
1: but
0: see,
1: he's
0: they
1: up
0: messed
1: there.
0: up because they should have got a Leatherface mask, because Leatherface was the Texas Chainsaw Massacre, and that might have been, I don't know, a little bit more authentic.
1: Yeah, I know, but I think what they were trying to do was he's not completely dressed like him, but you can kind of tell what they were going for, the motifs.
0: Yeah.
1: And I was like, they probably didn't want the city to say anything. Like, hey, man, you can't keep like a fucking Texas Chainsaw guy up there, because I could see like, but they were like, hey, look, we're just trying to keep away birds and people and make it scary. I don't know, like, because it's not. If you don't know it, then it doesn't scare you, and so that's probably a good thing. Because like little kids are not gonna get scared of it; they're just gonna think it's some dude up there. Now, granted, some dude up there could be scary to them, so that's a whole other story, though. But it was the family friendly type of scary. So yeah,
0: Well,
1: and that was pretty
0: newsflash,
1: funny.
0: if you see a guy in a mask, any kind of mask, just standing there looking at you, you should be a little bit upset, if not scared.
1: Oh, wait a minute. Did I say Michael Myers? I meant like Voorhees.
0: Yeah.
1: Yeah. From, yeah,
0: Yeah, Friday the
1: the Friday the
0: 13th, the
1: 13th.
0: ski
1: Yeah,
0: mask.
1: it was William Shatner. They'd always say, hey, it's William Shatner, man. What do you want us to do? No. Yeah. Well, go ahead. There is a. Are both of them called Michael?
0: Jason Voorhees is called Jason Voorhees. Michael Myers is called Michael Myers. The problem
1: Oh,
0: is
1: yes.
0: Michael Myers, there's also a celebrity named Michael Myers, which
1: Yeah,
0: has
1: and he
0: nothing to
1: looks the
0: do with
1: same.
0: horror movies and is
1: Yeah.
0: totally about comedy.
1: That's the funny thing, too. I'll get back to the Michael Myers thing. Okay, so. Yeah, no, I was right the first time. Jason Voorhees is the one with the hockey mask.
0: Yes.
1: All right. And then, like, Michael Myers is the one that wears William Shatner's mask because he loves Star Trek.
0: Yes.
1: And that's very, it's not very known, but it was written in the first episode and they kind of cut it out, you know. Anyway. But Michael Myers on that thing, I mean, really, Michael Myers was probably a teenager when Michael Myers came out and, you know, the Halloween thing. I
0: Huh?
1: wonder if that helped him or hurt him. Like when he, how old he was at the
0: Oh.
1: time, you
0: Well, Michael
1: know?
0: Myers would be about our age, or more or less my age.
1: I don't even know if he was born in 60 or something. I don't know. I think he may be a
0: No,
1: little bit older.
0: 1970s, like early 70s, like myself, or very, very late 60s.
1: Don't even know how old he is. Look up.
0: I believe he's got
1: My.
0: to be, I got to believe he's within 3 years of me.
1: Birthday October 19th, 1957.
0: Oh, damn, he's a lot older
1: Yeah.
0: than me.
1: Yeah. I was thinking. Wait a minute.
0: 57.
1: That is Michael Myers. Oh, well, what the hell? What, Mike Myers. Okay. Well, Mike Myers. Okay. I don't know who the hell Michael Myers is. May 25th, 1963. That's the Michael Myers we're working for. He
0: That's
1: goes by
0: still
1: Mike Myers, I
0: a lot
1: guess.
0: older than I would have guessed. I didn't realize he was 10 years older than me. Damn.
1: Well, I, you know, like I remember in 1993, we saw the movie, So I Married an Axe Murderer, and I was thinking he had to be at least 30 in that, or at
0: Well,
1: least 25, or, you know. And it would
0: yeah,
1: have been made in
0: but
1: 92, so, you know. I wonder who Michael Myers is born in 1957. Huh.
0: I don't
1: I
0: know
1: mean,
0: either.
1: oh. And it would
0: Yeah,
1: have been made in
0: but
1: 92, so, you know. I wonder who Michael Myers is born in 1957.

0: don't know, maybe somebody did the calculations. So anyway, so Mike Myers, born 63. Michael Myers, a little bit older. He's born in 1957. So, yeah, the thing about Mike Myers is that so he would have been like, I don't know, 15 when Halloween came out. So I don't know if that was a good thing or a bad thing for his life. You know? I mean, maybe people are like, hey, look, it's Michael Myers, gonna come stab us or something. I know with like Conan O'Brien, he said that it wasn't a good thing that Conan the Barbarian came out at the same time. You
1: Okay.
0: know, Conan.
1: Yeah.
0: Like, hey, are you gonna kick your ass, Conan? Like, well, it's actually Conan, but
1: Conan. And
0: man.
1: Conan.
0: Different guy altogether there. They're actually supposed to try to make another series or sequel or something to Conan the Barbarian.
1: Yeah,
0: Yeah.
1: they've always talked about it. It's
0: The
1: smoke
0: funny
1: up
0: thing is, I don't
1: the.
0: know. They may do it because now that they've ran out of ideas, that they just remake stuff from the past. So it's possible.
1: Well, they
0: It's
1: remade
0: possible.
1: Conan with what's his name? The guy that plays Aquaman.
0: Wow.
1: I forget, but I think I actually purchased it and it's somewhere in there, but it wasn't anywhere near as good, and it takes out the one part that, I mean, I constantly go back to in the original movie and even in the original comic books.
0: When he chops off James Earl Jones' head.
1: When his parents' heads get chopped off,
0: Oh,
1: and
0: yeah,
1: they're
0: that's a
1: like,
0: good part,
1: Carrie,
0: too.
1: that's the part that, I mean, that's the part I always remember is his parents' heads getting chopped off and stuck on sticks.
0: Well, heads got chopped off that movie.
1: Yeah, and the
0: Yeah.
1: original one, I'm pretty sure if I was to try to download it now, it's going to be all fluff based and they would have edited that part out. They always edit that part out. For some reason, people just don't want to see headless people anymore, or just heads on sticks, or just being held by their hair.
0: No, it was a different time. It was a different time. It was the early 1980s or late 70s. So, I mean, people
1: 80s.
0: were,
1: It was
0: they could
1: definitely
0: take
1: the
0: that.
1: 80s.
0: Okay. So then in the 80s, see? And so back then, people were more accepting of blood, gore, and violence.
1: Apparently.
0: Now, I mean,
1: Now
0: yeah.
1: they're less accepting of it on TV and this and that, but they're far more accepting of it and happening in real life.
0: Yeah, they like it in real life. Yeah, I mean, because well, you gotta like make parameters. It's kind of
1: Exactly.
0: like I say on the show, like on my other show, like Man Playing Love. I say more people want to identify their sexuality, but less people want to have sex. You know, that sounds a conundrum. You know what I'm saying? I mean, like, it just doesn't really. You would think that back, like in the 80s and 60s, people would have come up with like, man, we gotta identify what type of sex we're having because we're doing so many kinds of sex. And then they're like, no, we're just going to bang each other. And then now it's like, well, we got to identify what type of sex we're having. It's like, well, when's the last time you had that kind of sex? Like, oh, it's been a long time. So, well, then, I mean, I guess that's a good thing, but I mean, whatever. I mean, can't you start having sex again? It's like, no. That didn't work that way. I'm like, people are just, I think it's why everybody's pent up. You're not having enough sex.
1: I agree.
0: I mean, I do. I think that's why, I mean, a lot of people, they just look like really like, they, the thing is, like, you look at all this stuff. So people stop, got drinking further down, all right? Let's have sex further down. And marijuana use is up. And marijuana use is also creates paranoia. So I think a bunch of people are just stressed out and paranoid and not knowing what the hell's going on, And then he'd like to start banging and just not care and drink. Yeah. That's the weirdest thing I've said. I said, one of the most important life skills they never teach you is to not care. It really is. Because if you care too much about something, you're probably going to screw it up. You're probably going to do too much. You're probably going to, you got to kind of not care. You got to kind of let things flow. And, it works better. It works in relationships. It works in a lot of stuff. If you over

0: care in a relationship, and they may think you're a stalker. You know, because you got to think about it. The most caring person in a relationship is a stalker. He's always there. He's always there by your side. You know, he's, yeah, jealous for you. He's thinking about you. He's thinking about you when you're not even thinking about yourself. He's watching you through your bedroom window when you're asleep. See, that guy cares, but he cares too much. So, can't do that. Can't do that. Now, I mean, I'm not saying the world's a fucked up place. It's always been a fucked up place. I mean, you know, it's just, I mean, I don't know when it's not been a fucked up place. It's just, well, this is the fucked up type of stuff we're living with now. But back then, in the past, people used to kind of just, like, take care of that themselves. They'd think about, like, a lot of local stuff and things they got to do that way. And then, you know, they would do it their own thing. It's funny, like, so that I go to Brenham, and like I say, I was in Brenham, and then I also went to Washington, the Brazos, and I'm going to kind of jump around all these. And one of the things was, is they were like, hey, a lot of you guys, you know, they really like this, this, and alcohol. And I was like, yeah, alcohol fueled a lot of things. I mean, it really is funny, and it's like even they show like where where they met to write the Declaration of Independence and the first Constitution for Texas, and they have like whiskey in glass.
1: Whiskey.
0: They couldn't do it without drinking. I mean, they often say that about the American Revolution too. It's a lot of it started in pubs. You know, and they even say the Boston Massacre, not the Tea, well, the Tea Party too, but the Boston Massacre one. They're like, oh, you need them British people and everything else. They're out there and they're screwing around. And the guy's like, yeah, you're just drunk. And then everybody else got drunk. And about an hour later, like, yeah, they're screwing around too much. Let's go out there and do something about it. I mean, beer balls start a lot of revolutions. But the funny thing about the Washington, the Brazos side, yeah, they actually redid some different buildings. They made some new buildings, and they have one where they just basically show you the floor because it still has the H fireplace, like your fireplace on two sides, which are right in the middle of the building. And that is where, and it was, I don't remember if that was like a bar or something or a billiard hall. Why did I forget? I don't remember what it was. But that's where the Senate met. And they said that's where the Senate met. And then they had this other building, which is like, I don't know what the hell it was before. I thought it was a hotel, but then I didn't even think about it. But downstairs was like, bar and some other crap, I guess. And upstairs was where the House of Representatives met. And they have it made out, like, look at the House of Representatives and stuff. You can sit in there and stuff, you know. It's pretty neat. And it has an elevator from the 1830s as well in there. And well, it has an elevator because they got to make ADA compliant and stuff. But I'd learned that also in Brenham, well, that I guess it's not just there's some weird rule about that. I don't know, because in Brenham, we went to a hotel and it was like a crappy hotel, but it was all right. I mean, it was all right, but it was crappy. They were working on it, but it had no elevator and it was two floors. And I was like, well, here, I'm going to get all the crap up to the second floor. Like, well, you go to the stairs. I'm like, yeah, I don't think we're going to do that. We got too much junk. She always takes a bunch of junk with us. So we traded it for room on the first floor, but there was no elevator. And he said, nah, unless there are three floors in Brenham, a small place, they don't really care if you got an elevator or not. And I was like, well, that's probably true. Elevators are extremely expensive. I mean, and, you know, like, if I find out, like, there's a lot of, like, small elevators, you can, you know, put about five people in at max, and everybody be crushed in there. But I remember, like, we were trying to replace our elevator at the city, and it was going to be, like, $500,000 or something like that. And they're like, that's way too much. And how much does it cost to fix it? And they're like, about $120,000. And they're like, all right, we'll do $120,000. So he just fixed it. And so there's no elevator there, but there is an elevator in the House of Representatives upstairs building above the bar. And so you can go there. And then there was another building. I don't know where that one was. I think it was a drugstore or something they used as Secretary of War's office, this and this. And then Sam Houston actually used an office when he was president. And this was an office in Washington. They had... it was the lawyer, one of the lawyers that was from that place. He was using it, and he said, no, you can use my law office. And he used it. He met with the Cherokee and everybody else and made a peace treaty with them. He was always really good about the Cherokee because he lived with them in Arkansas. So, I mean, but And he did that with them. They actually said there was a couple of guys that wandered off, like, once the battle, like, San Jacinto ended. And they were saying, I think these were guys who were representatives, too. And they said, were any representatives in the last battle of San Jacinto? And they set that museum. And they said, yes, there were a couple. And I think that was what they were saying. There was one guy, they said that he was at the Battle of San Jacinto, and he left, and he was going back home, and he got lost. They never found him again. I don't know what happened to him. He's gone. And so they think he got lost somehow. Whatever. That's what he said. The other guy, he was walking, he went into a Cherokee village, and he's like, oh, crap, man, I'm in Cherokee village. They're probably going to kill me. But unbeknownst to him, that, Sam Houston already signed a peace treaty with them, and they were completely fine with them. So he lived, and he went on. He's like, oh, I didn't know that happened. Yeah, it worked out. I really do, like, if it wouldn't have been for, like, others, what was it? Yeah, it's like Mirabeau Lamar. It's a Mirabeau Lamar. Once he got in, he really started attacking the Cherokee, and he inflated the currency, made a lot of fiat currency, made the currency basically worthless. And, with everything Sam Houston tried not to have, he's like, look, our current currency's got to be worth something. You can't just give it out, because if you give it out, I think it's worth shit. And he said, you can't just make war on everybody else. And he really liked the civilized tribes that came to Texas. The five civilized tribes, one of them Cherokee, that's what they were called and everything. And especially the Cherokee that were here, he was like, hey, look, there's no reason to attack them. I mean, just let them be. They have their own land. They make farms. I mean, what the hell? They're farmers. I mean, what, it's not like they're going out there and they're on the war path and they're hunting down buffalo. Or they're farmers, and they got little stores, and they make villages. They just basically do everything we do, except they're Cherokee. I mean, it's not anything. They're not only that, they're like Christians too. I mean, they're different. It just the list goes on and on. But they kept getting pushed out, and then Lamar pushed them out of Texas, and they ended up like in Oklahoma, and then everybody else got pushed out to Oklahoma too. So, and then now Oklahoma's trying to push them out of Oklahoma. I don't know what the hell Oklahoma for. Oklahoma's really got a big problem about, like, they were one of the main pushers of not allowing them to use. They were trying to make their court system stronger in the state of Oklahoma, but Oklahoma's like, no, you should have, like, that should all just go to the federal government. They're good at dealing with that stuff. And then something happened, and then, now it's they were going to do a lot more cases. It's like, you already got the court system. What the hell? It's one against the other. Anyway, so the point is that I want to see it. And so. But yeah, like in Washington, the Brazos, we're not far from Brenham. It's like 20 minutes away, and it was pretty neat. And Independence is pretty neat too. They've got this little gas station there, and it's like got food and stuff. And the gas station was made in 1936. A lot of it's weird. Like a lot of stuff is from 1936, or my stories from this are 1936 or 1836. And so it, like, yeah, like later, so. Even today, like in Houston, I said, we got to do something in Houston. So we went to go. I was like, well, the Battleship Texas is supposed to be in Houston. I know, like, the same little battle site's near Houston. So I was like, well, let's go there. And then, like, the battleship they're working on, so that's in Galveston. So it'll be back next year. And I got to put more battleshipy stuff on it. And this battle site, they're not working on it. It's still there. But they have this big tower right in the middle, like, San Jacinto Monument thing, and it's right in the center of where the between the two forces. Really, it's not on the battlefield so much, which is kind of a good thing. But they built it in 1936, 100 years afterwards. So, and not only that, I was in Houston for the founding of a new HR Order of Hibernians Division in Houston.
1: Oh.
0: And the AOH was founded in 1836 in May 4th. And so it's like a lot of 1836 stuff came up. And that was the reason we were there. National president came down and everything. But today we went to the battlefield over there at, San Jacinto, which was really neat. And I've been there before, but I really never really got the whole understanding of what where stuff was and what everything was. And this time I got a good picture of everything and how it worked out. So on the west side, like that monument, I don't know if you know it, it's like a big It's kind of like the Washington Monument. It's just this big tower. You can walk all the way up and go to the top and look out and stuff like that. And but it's got a star at the top. And it was made in 1936, and today it was closed, so we didn't get to go to it. We just got to go around it. Open. And so even the people there that were working there, they told us, yeah, it's not open, so don't even try. So, but the thing is on, they have this waiting, they have this pool, I guess it's supposed to be like a reflecting pool, but it wasn't reflecting a lot. It was kind of like cloudy. And so on the other side of that is where the encampment, where like Houston's men and everybody else were. They were on that, on the other side of the pool. So then you got the pool and goes all the way to the monument. On the other side of the monument is where the Mexican forces were. So this thing kind of dead in the middle.
1: Okay.
0: And so what had happened that there was a skirmish that took place between cavalry, and that's a little bit towards that pool area, but off to there. So none of the stuff that actually happened in the pool or where the monument is. So really, you don't have to worry about it like covering up the battlefield, even though it covers up the battlefield. And what happened was they came across and directly across where that monument is. They went basically almost straight for them. And then the original attack was going to start off towards the right and then start it out. And then eventually that would get them to, move to a different formation. The whole thing was is that they were originally going to start attacking from the right. And one that they always point out is in there is City Sherman. He was going to come to the left, and I guess he had cavalry, and then he was able to go through there anyway. So they started fighting them, and then they kind of put some resistance up, and then they freaking out because they were getting attacked from all different angles, and they really weren't ready for an attack, even though they knew there was going to be an attack. I mean, the reason why they weren't ready for an attack is they've been pushing Houston back so long that they kind of figured, yeah, we've heard there's going to be about attack every day now. And so it's really not like a major issue. And so and they were waking up really late that morning. So it pushes all the Mexican forces back. And this was a very small force. I don't know that what I heard was there were 660 of them.
1: Nick,
0: Yeah.
1: it
0: Yeah.
1: sounds weird, but there's something weird happening on, it seems, on your end.
0: Oh.
1: It's like your voice is crackling and getting
0: No.
1: distorted.
0: Well, I was trying to do the crackling voice and distortion method so that would make it sound more
1: No,
0: authentic.
1: this isn't something that a human being could possibly achieve.
0: Ah, well, that too. That too. Does it sound better?
1: Yes.
0: Okay. So this is the weirdest part about it. I gotta really look at that again, but that may have been the only force they had. And I thought that Houston's original force was 700, but it may have been dwindled down by then, so I don't know. But the point is that there weren't specifics listed out there on that. I hadn't looked it up since then. But they were basically saying there were about 660
1: It's starting
0: of the
1: again.
0: mech, huh?
1: The distortion in your voice. It's like I said, is your phone around, or I don't know, are you on your phone or your computer?
0: I'm on the phone, like as always, yeah.
1: Oh. Is there something around your phone that could be messing things up, like a magnet or an electric field?
0: No, but I can call back.
1: Well,
0: I can do
1: let's try to
0: that.
1: keep it going because now you sound fine. But as
0: Okay.
1: okay, let's just try to keep it going.
0: All right. So what they did was they said there was about 660 of them. And then they pushed them further back, and there were some casualties. They actually say this is where, like, and I never understood this stuff either. They say this is where Houston's horse was killed, and this is where Houston was wounded. And I'm like, I guess you can kind of get an idea, but I mean, how do you know exactly where it is? It's not like even he probably didn't know where the hell that was. I mean, except for he goes, hey, here's my dead horse after the battle. I mean, it's not even that quick. You still wouldn't, unless they buried the horse there. I don't know. But, anyway, so like they pushed the Mexican forces back, and then behind them is this thing they wrote as Peggy Lake. But then I found out that it wasn't, so much a lake, and I thought they mainly drowned in the river and stuff. That's what I'd always been told. They couldn't swim, they drowned in the river. What they said was Peggy Lake is like the way it is now. It's just this marsh. They said, you go so far into it, and it's just mud. And they said they were dealing with mud up to their knee. And by the time they got in their knee, they were just getting stuck in the mud. So the Texans, pissed off about like how the Mexicans had just killed all the people in the Alamo and killed everybody in Goliad, basically. There was only a few survivors, and very sporadic. But that wasn't because they wanted them, or maybe because they were doctors. But there's a lot of different stories and stuff. So they said, we're not going to take anybody surrendering. They did take people that surrendered eventually, but they were like really, you know, it wasn't going to be like they're going to take a whole hell of a lot. So the Texas forces lost 9 men. The Mexican forces lost 600. And of the 600 that were lost that day, most of them, they said, are still there in that marsh.
1: Okay.
0: Right? Because they didn't bury them. They weren't going to be able to get them. And I got to say this, too. I remember one time I was in the fire department, and we had this one fire plug, and we had put, like, a hose on it. And that thing was just basically, there was water pouring out of it at the same time. And the hose is connected, but the water just pouring out of it and stuff. So the whole time we're using it, and it was a cold winter day, that there was nothing but mud around it. I mean, there was no grass. And so this water just kept going and going over, you know, so many hours. I said, let's say 4 hours. That thing had just basically become this muddy piece of crap thing. I mean, it was just horrible. And I was over there, and I was trying to get this plug to, you know, to turn off the plug so we can get the hose off of it. And I got the plug off. I turned it off, but I was trying to get the hose off. And by this time, I was like, oh, my God. The water is about an inch from the top of my boot. So the water is about to go into my boot. And I'm probably going to lose my boot because I've got at least one of them, if not two. There's no way I'm going to be able to get out of here, you know. And that is with being at about an inch and a half or 2 inches away from my knee. If it was above my knee, if I had, you know, like, say if you're wearing regular shoes or, like, you know, kind of like the Brogans or whatever they were wearing at the time, like these, you know, wooden bottom shoes or cleats or whatever thing. You say that, if you're wearing that, you're definitely losing your shoe. There's no way you're getting your shoe out of that. Your shoe is going to get stuck in there. But the thing is, after a while, if the mud goes up to your knee, you can't even bend your knee. I mean, you just get stuck, and you got to push out with your other – you're just pushing yourself into the mud to push yourself out of the mud. I mean, it just must – they just basically probably just stood there, and they were just picking them off.
1: Yeah.
0: I mean, I really can't imagine another. I mean, even if you're trying to move, you're going to move so slowly that they just didn't care. They just kept saying, all right, I'll just keep shooting you until I go down. But there were survivors, and most of them were officers. So basically, the officers they captured and the men they basically killed. And one of the few that were. If it's 600, like I gotta also say, if it was 660 guys he brought down there, only 60 survived. If that's the case, if that's the facts, that's what they're saying. I don't know if there's more or less, but there's only 60 that survived, and you're talking mainly officers and a few enlisted men. It's like they just told him to go walk back to Mexico, and this is the president of Mexico. Well, actually, he was sent on a couple different things. He was sent to Galveston and stuff on a boat, but the rest of the men had to walk back. And it's just such a weird story. She said, like, you know, what'd they do? They kill him? I said, no, they really didn't. I mean, there were people that wanted to kill him. And I think that Houston wasn't alone in not wanting to kill him. A lot of times there was a show that, that was done. It was pretty good. So it had Sam Elliott in it. And he played Houston. And, but it was like, it was almost like a made for TV movie, but it was pretty decent. And Houston's the only one that basically says, no, we got to save him because I don't want him dead. I want Texas free or something like that, you know, kind of thing. But I do think there was probably more than one person. There was a, you know, high ranking officer who kind of saw the value in keeping him alive because they were like, yeah, well, we kind of won this one. I don't know how many more we're going to win. And if we get rid of this guy, it's just going to be some other guy. So let's figure that one out. So then that's what happened. Yeah. And it's kind of weird. It's kind of going weird to see both those, you know, we didn't go to the Alamo this time, but I mean, seeing Washington, the Brazos and seeing that, and, you know, And I just, I mean, really thinking about it, it's like I was out there and I was like, man, you know, my allergies kind of messing with me. And it goes back to what I always think about in the 1800s. Them guys must have been blowing their nose and just being stuffed up all the time. You know?
1: I guess.
0: What do you think about that?
1: I mean, getting sick back then could be a death sentence as far as I know.
0: Yeah, but even if you got allergies, you're just like, oh, my eyes, I can't even see, or your nose dripping or whatever. I mean, that's probably why they had a handkerchief. I mean, they probably had more than one. They're like, one of them, man, this one's full. I mean, you know, I always think handkerchiefs are the most disgusting thing, and I'd see old guys have them and stuff. But, you know, if your nose is just running, like it's just wet, then I guess it's not a bad thing to have around. I mean, I never understood blowing, you know, into it, but I mean, because you got to hold that stuff around with you. But I guess it's because they grew up in a time, or at least they knew a guy that grew up in a time. And then, you know, nowadays, or at least by the 80s, say. And that's why they had them, you know. They didn't care about, like, blowing all their snot in there, because they were like, well, where else are you going to blow it? And it's like, well, you know what I mean? In tissue paper? We move past that stuff. And, you know, just, but back in the 1880s or 1830s this time, it's like, God, you just were screwed, you know. I mean, there was no, like, Benadryl or anything. You just had to hack it. That, you know, so. I mean, screw it. I mean, it's bad enough. Like, I was out there, and I was like, yeah, a little bit of allergy and stuff. And then there were these bugs trying to hump each other. Like, I don't know. Like, there was these weird bugs. They were black, and they were skinny. And, like, you could tell which one was the male. It was, like, longer and skinnier. And then the female was, like, shorter, and they were just banging each other. And, there, I mean, not one set. I mean, it was like a mating ritual. Like, there were a bunch of these bugs. I'm like, why are these bugs all, like, you know, they're back-to-back each other and stuff? And I'm like, oh, they're all having sex. And they were flying around having sex and getting on me and stuff. And I'd swat them off while they're banging each other. And they take a long time to bang each other. They wouldn't come apart. And I was like, what the hell's going on here? And I was thinking it's April. So I was like, man, them guys that were here, they probably had to deal with them stupid bugs having sex the whole time while they're trying to, you know, kill people. So, big problems. And having all the allergies and stuff. Yeah, so that's what happened back then. And then I started thinking, I was like, that's probably another good reason to smoke. Because, like, I mean, smoking, I don't know if it really helps with allergies, but I mean, if you got all the allergies in the world and you have no way of treating them, I think smoking at least kind of helps. That's just my head. I don't know why. I'm just thinking that. I'm not saying it's going to, like, it's not like Benadryl and it's like, hey, I feel better now. It's like, no, I just mean, like, it takes the smell out of whatever else there is you're breathing in and you kind of feel a little bit better. What do you think about that, Mr. Rain? You're an outdoorsman.
1: Yeah, but I'm not an outdoorsman from the 1830s, so,
0: yeah.
1: I mean, yeah. One, I'm pretty sure they used alcohol as their medicinal element for their allergy symptoms.
0: Probably.
1: Two, I'm pretty sure that if you suffered allergies, by the time you were, I don't know, a teenager, you're probably considered pretty much on your deathbed, and so they just left you to die anyway.
0: You know, I mean, like, sometimes you got, like, I mean, certain allergies, certain I mean, sometimes it's not horrible, but it's enough, like, where I'm like, man, if I couldn't control these things, I mean, you felt stopped up all day or whatever. Like, I mean, just imagine if you're outside all day and you're like, man, I just feel stopped up or crampy or whatever. Those people, man, they must have, I mean, I don't know. I guess, yeah, you're right. Alcohol. I mean, alcohol and smoking. That's about it. You know, it's like, shit. You know, I got to do one or the other. It's like smoking gets rid of all the smell of, like, all this weed and everything out here. And it doesn't get rid of it, but at least it smells better. And then, like, go do some drinking because, you know, why not? You know? That's another thing, too. Another weird thing I thought about, like, with smells one time. They said that, they ever had the Lindberger, I think it was Lindberger cheese?
1: Lindbergh?
0: I think so.
1: I don't know exactly what you're referring to.
0: Okay, there's this cheese. I think it's called like Limburger cheese.
1: I thought you said cheese. Oh, Limburger cheese. Yeah. I've never had it. Isn't that the one that smells like horribly bad?
0: This is what I'm getting at. So they said back in the 1880s and 1890s, this was like a really popular cheese. Okay. But it's supposed to smell like body odor or something. I've never had it. I'd almost want to have it just so I can see what it's like. But anyway. All right. So there's actually a town that still makes like in Wisconsin, and they're like really happy about that cheese, and that nobody else really seems to like it. And nobody seems to like it today. But then I was thinking to myself, I was like, man, you know what I mean? Like, hygiene really wasn't what it is today. And maybe what happened was because like people smelt like crap all the time, like that, like body odor and everything.
1: Yeah.
0: That because, you know, they're horny and then they attribute any smell they smell at the time to like, you know, the sex what they're having. And if they're having sex with some woman, it smells horrible. But then they just like, well, it's kind of like an aphrodisiac. Like, it's like, you know, you start associating one thing with another. And I started thinking maybe they ate the Limburger cheese a lot because they were thinking of sex. Yeah, you know, they were like.
1: I've actually had similar thoughts about certain things, but yeah.
0: Yeah. Because, I mean, you know, if you associate one thing with another, it has to be, well, how do you associate it? I mean, if you associate, like, vodka with throwing up, you probably think, oh, man, I don't want to do that. I smell vodka. It makes me sick. You know what I'm saying?
1: Yes.
0: And the same thing. But
1: as a matter of fact, I'm exactly like that.
0: Exactly. And if you associate body odor with having sex, well, you're like, man, give me some of that Limburger cheese. Man, that stuff smells great. Reminds me of banging. I don't know. Yeah, that's what I'm thinking. That's some weird correlation. You know, weird correlation. It's the Pavlovian kind of thing. That guy was a psychopath. Everything you ever read about the Pavlov, the real stuff, he's a psychopath. But he also, I think he wanted to do that. I don't know if he did do it on people, but he wanted to do that same experiment on people. Something happened. I don't want to get too far in Pavlov's thing. He would take the salivary glands of the dog, cut them out of their face, and then put on the outside of the body to allow it to collect in some little cups. And he wanted to do that same thing to people, but you know, he was insane. Anyway, I didn't go to Pavlov's museum. I went to the other museum. So that's what happened there. It was a lot of fun to see that. And then guess what happened after I went to San Jacinto battlefield thing?
1: What happened?
0: All right. So the night before, I was like looking at this, and I found out the USS Texas wasn't going to be fixed. I was like, okay, we're not going to go there. But I saw this thing, and it said like I got to get to I-10. I don't want to really be that far south. I don't want to turn back around. And it said, yeah, you can go across. I'm like, what the hell is that? And there's like, you know, going across it's kind of the bay, but it's like a small tributary in the bay. But it's pretty decently wide. I mean, it's almost like the width of a large river. And it's just this little dot. And I'm like, I look at it and said, I forget what name of it is, something ferry. And I'm like, there's a ferry there? And it's like, yep. Yeah. And now it's owned by like the Houston, whatever the hell. But it used to be kind of privately owned. And so I was like, how much does this ferry cost? And I was like, it's still free. Lynch's Ferry, that's what it is. And I was like, I've got to try the ferry.
1: Yeah.
0: And so I wanted to avoid me missing the ferry. So I got, it takes your car across the thing. And so I was like, this is going to be great. I mean, and they didn't want to see out of the car, though. So, when we get there, and we're waiting for the ferry, and the ferry's across the other side, and it's going to go south. We got to go north. When we get to, when it gets to south, all these cars let out. It wasn't a huge ferry. It's like 15 cars. And so, 15 cars get out. Well, then when we get on, like, there's nobody behind us. And so, we go all the way to the front. They tell us, hey, you can't get out of your car or anything. Put your car in park. Turn off the car. Blah, blah, blah. And there's like a recording of this. You can't, you know, whatever.
1: So you can't and leave the inside of your car?
0: You gotta stay in your car, yeah.
1: Huh. Why is
0: and
1: that?
0: So but it well, I guess probably liability. And you know, it doesn't go it doesn't take that long to get across the other side. I mean, it's like 5 minutes you're on the other side, you know.
1: Oh, okay.
0: And so like we get in there and we're way in the front and then nobody else shows up. And it's like about wait like 3 minutes and they're like, let's get the hell out of here. And so we're the only ones on this ferry going back and forth. And it's free. And so like we're just there on the car and you can feel like the waves from the boat, you know, and everything on the ferry boat moving and stuff. And then you know, and then we get across and then they lower the there's like a they can lower the roadway and they can raise up the thing and you know, they get everything right in place and then they tell you like, okay, you can go and turn your car on, you go across the thing. And it was pretty funny. I'd never been on a ferry before. Yeah.
1: I
0: Man, have you ever been on a ferry?
1: Yeah, I have.
0: What's your vehicle?
1: Yes, and
0: oh wow!
1: But we were allowed to get off of the like actually leave the car.
0: Well, I mean, you probably went on a longer one.
1: It was in New York.
0: How long did that one take?
1: I don't know.
0: What, was it longer than 5 minutes?
1: Oh. Yeah, most definitely longer than 5 minutes.
0: Yeah, see, I think it's because it was like, it's a small ferry, and then, like, there's, like, not a lot of room. Like, if they put all the cars on there, I mean, you can't really open your doors. You know, you can, but, I mean, like, one guy could open his door, but if everybody wants to open all their doors and get out, then, and, you know, and they're like, dude, we're going to be on the other side before you get back in your car, you know, and then they're just like, it's just a pain for us. And so, that's probably it, but I also think, you know, they're probably live. They probably different insurance if everybody can get out and if people stay in their vehicle and all this kind of crap. And they're like, this is not a tourist show. It's a free ferry to take across the other side. And I think the reason why they do the ferry still there is because if they put a bridge in, that bridge would have to be massive because they have to let ships go over it or they'd have to have a raising bridge and it just costs too much damn money. And it would really ruin the view of the, you know, like from, I mean, there's already things that ruin the view from the battlefield, but it just wouldn't be the same. Yeah. And, but I don't think they care about the battlefield view. I think really it's about putting a massive bridge in for one car that has to go over every hour. You know, it's like from the north to the south. There's a bunch of people got to go from the south to north to get that time of day. Not like a bunch. I mean, like 15 every 15 minutes. So one car every minute. That's not like a huge amount. So, but that was fun. It was fun going on that ferry too.
1: Yeah.
0: And,
1: yeah, it's an experience, but for sure, whenever you're going on a ferry, being on a ferry stuck in a vehicle, part of me wonders, I wonder if that's possible to just stay in your car. Now I know at least over here it is.
0: Yeah. You know, I mean, if it's
1: but at the same
0: away,
1: time, it's like they're missing out on so much because when I got out of my car on the ferry, they had seats where we could watch the ocean. They had places for me to buy coffee and just buy stuff and go to the bathroom and blah, blah, blah.
0: Well, that's a longer ferry, but it's not like a real ferry. This is a small ferry that had two dudes on it and they weren't selling coffee. Yeah, and they really didn't seem like they were in much of a mood to have fairy talk either. So she said, hey, can we get out and do stuff? And I told them, well, ask them, don't ask me. And I was thinking, well, maybe because we're the only car on, they may let us out, you know, because, I mean, there's nobody else on the stupid thing. But I said, it's probably against their insurance. And now the city runs it, and they're kind of like, nah, we got to be kind of sticklers with this. But it's a small ferry. I mean, it's tiny as hell. Like, I mean, you know, but, like, it probably, like, there's four cars abreast, and then another four, maybe 12 cars, maybe not even 15. So, you know, that's it, you know. And we're way in the front. And, but, yeah, I mean, you can see everything. I mean, because there's nothing blocking us. I mean, you know, except, you know, because we're in the car. It's got glass all around it. And there was no, like, big thing in front of us. I mean, the gate in front of us is like 2 feet tall. So, I mean,
1: it's a very different ferry than what I was in, because what I was in, it's like the cars are there, but they're on this inner side of the hull or something. So that's why, because you take stairs to go up, and that's where all the seats are and where the views are. But inside where the cars are kept in New York, there's nothing to see because you're completely enclosed.
0: That's what I'm saying. Like, if you were down there, there'd be nothing for you to see. Like, you know, if it's a big ship or something, you just see a buttload of cars, you know. Like, hey, a bunch of cars here. I'll send you this. This is what it looked like. And there's actually a picture of the ferry with cars on it, letting the ferries off. But, I mean, it's a decent size, but it's not like a big old ferry. I mean, it's not like the ones you see in movies or anything. It's more like the ones you've never seen before. It's got a deck. I mean, the guy goes up there on the deck, and I guess he just drives the ferry around, but that's about it.
1: Wow, your ferry looks like a parking lot.
0: Yeah, it's like a little park lot. Yeah. It's
1: like
0: pretty
1: a
0: funny.
1: Parking lot boat.
0: Yeah, and I even got a video of it coming up, and it's just like, well, yeah. I mean, but I didn't send you, I don't know if I sent you a video of it, but yeah, it was pretty neat. And then, like, I took pictures of my my screen that showed, like, in the car, it shows us in the water, my little car. I sent to
1: you. No, you didn't show me a movie, but.
0: Oh, yeah, let me see. I'll send you one of us on the boat. It made me really kind of want to get on a boat, you know, or a ship or something, you know, because, I mean, I'm already on a ferry. I'll send you, that's one with us when we were on it, and this is the one of the ferry coming to us.
1: Oh, I remember I sent you this thing from True Detective so that you could check out True Detective magazine.
0: And we could definitely read that next and everything. So, bottom line is, so we went that way, and then we left, and then we went all the way up to Onalaska. We actually ate like in Humble and stuff at the Waffle House. We went up in 69, which they're making a new Interstate 69, at least through Texas. So other states have to put money into
1: See,
0: it.
1: See, this is one of the differences. You can feel those waves, but those waves are small, okay?
0: Oh, yeah.
1: When I was in New York or off of Manhattan, the waves that were coming down on us whenever I ended up on a boat out there were much, much bigger. I mean, you could literally feel the waves. I mean, I remember one time, for some reason, I sat up on my seat, and as these waves were going by, I almost felt like I was going to fall down because my body was inverting that much.
0: That's cool. I mean, yeah, I don't know. Like this, I wouldn't mind to be on one of them big ones either, but this one was really neat. This one was about, you know, like to me, it was a little bit bigger than, remember like on that movie Outlaw Josie Wales or Outlaw Josie Wales?
1: I kind of remember that movie. That's Clint Eastwood.
0: Yeah, he goes over there, and he's got like this, he's on a ferry, and they ferry him across. This guy's got this rope, and he just pulls the rope, and he goes all the way down, and he goes back and everything else. And then to stop him from coming, going picking the other guys up and coming back, and Clint Eastwood just shoots the rope, and then that way, you know, they go down the river and stuff. Well, that ferry seemed like it was about as big as this ferry. It wasn't a really big ferry. It wasn't, you know, so like I just got to say, this ferry wasn't big, and that one wasn't either. So, but it was pretty neat. It was a fun experience. And then so we went all the way from to Humble, and went up 69, which is supposed to connect Mexico to Canada, but they never. That's when they were going to make 69. There's a whole. You can see stories online about it, like on how Interstate 69 was never built because they went from the federal government giving all the money to the federal government said, you got to put it in half and we'll give you the other half, the states. So a lot of states said the hell with it. Well, Texas is finally building it across Texas. So Louisiana probably won't have anything. So it's just going to dead end Louisiana, basically. I mean, it doesn't really, they got stuff there, like, but it's the connection of roadways and all kinds of different size things, but they're not like the interstate. But so Texas is building this thing, so it's going to go through Humble and go all the way up Louisiana. And so we went to Humble, and then we went to Onalaska. And then I said, well, let's go the back way. And we actually went down this one FM road that died. I mean, there's nothing there. It was just gravel. And I was like, I'm not driving 8 miles down gravel. So we turned back around, and we went up through Trinity, Crockett, to Palestine, to Athens, to Kaufman, to Dallas. And I went up 175, and I did not, the whole time after leaving San Jacinto, I did not spend a second on 45. I went all the way back on other roads. So cool. I've been trying to avoid interstate highways when I travel.
1: Well, yeah. I mean, if it's on vacation, yeah, I can understand that.
0: Yeah, you know, it's just because I want to see stuff I hadn't seen before.
1: Yeah, I ended up driving down Route 66 so much.
0: Yeah, I mean, that's a cool thing. The only part of Route 66 I've ever driven on was in Oklahoma City. Maybe some in Tulsa, but I don't know. But yeah, it was a lot of fun, and I'll talk more about, like, Brenham and what I thought about Palestine, because we went through there, and I thought that was pretty cool. But Brenham and Navasota and Round Top are really amazing, but I guess we'll talk about that another episode or later on, and I have no line for something, but maybe it should be about this one.
1: Yeah, because anyway, we're about out of time for Deconstructed.
0: Yeah. All right, well, that's about it. Mr. Rain, you have anything you want to add before we head out?
1: Thanks for listening, folks. We'll be back again next week with more live episodes of Deconstructed. Stay tuned for I Have No Life.
0: All right, we'll see you back next week. And I Have No Life's coming up here on the Unexplained Radio Network, unexplainedradio.com. 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

0: Christmas Carol. In prose. Being. A ghost story of Christmas. Marley was dead to begin with.
1: Marley's ghost.
0: There is no doubt whatever about that. The register of his burial was signed by the clergyman, the clerk, the undertaker, and the chief mourner. Scrooge signed it, and Scrooge's name was good upon change for anything he chose to put his hand to. Old Marley was as dead as a doornail. Mind! I don't mean to say that I know, of my own knowledge, what there is particularly dead about a doornail. I might have been inclined, myself, to regard a coffin nail as the deadest piece of ironmongery in the trade. But the wisdom of our ancestors is in the simile, and my unhallowed hand shall not disturb it, or the country's done for. You will therefore permit me to repeat, emphatically, that Marley was as dead as a doornail. Scrooge knew he was dead? Of course he did. How could it be otherwise? Scrooge and he were partners for I don't know how many years. Scrooge was his sole executor, his sole administrator, his sole assign, his sole residuary legatee, his sole friend, and sole mourner. And even Scrooge was not so dreadfully cut up by the sad event, but that he was an excellent man of business on the very day of the funeral, and solemnized it with an undoubted bargain. The mention of Marley's funeral brings me back to the point I started from. There is no doubt that Marley was dead. This must be distinctly understood, or nothing wonderful can come of the story I am going to relate. If we were not perfectly convinced that Hamlet's father died before the play began, there would be nothing more remarkable in his taking a stroll at night, in an easterly wind, upon his own ramparts, than there would be in any other middle-aged gentleman rationing out after dark in a breezy spot, say St. Paul's Churchyard, for instance, literally to astonish his son's weak mind. Scrooge never painted out old Marley's name. There it stood, years afterwards, above the warehouse door, Scrooge and Marley. The firm was known as Scrooge and Marley. Sometimes people new to the business called Scrooge Scrooge, and sometimes Marley, but he answered to both names. It was all the same to him. Oh. But he was a tight-fisted hand at the grindstone, Scrooge. A squeezing, wrenching, grasping, scraping, clutching, covetous, old sinner. Hard and sharp as flint, from which no steel had ever struck out generous fire, secret, and self-contained, and solitary as an oyster. The cold within him froze his old features, nipped his pointed nose, shriveled his cheek, stiffened his gait, made his eyes red, his thin lips blue, and spoke out shrewdly in his grating voice. A frosty rime was on his head, and on his eyebrows, and his wiry chin. He carried his own low temperatures about with him. He iced his office in the dog days, and didn't thaw it 1 degree at Christmas. External heat and cold had little influence on Scrooge. No warmth could warm, no wintry weather chill him. No wind that blew was bitterer than he, no falling snow was more intent upon its purpose, no pelting rain less open to entreaty. Foul weather didn't know where to have him. The heaviest rain, and snow, and hail, and sleet, could boast of the advantage over him in only one respect. They often came down handsomely, and Scrooge never did. Nobody ever stopped him in the street to say, with gladsome looks, "My dear Scrooge, how are you? When will you come to see me?" No beggars implored him to bestow a trifle, no children asked him what it was o'clock, no man or woman ever once in all his life inquired the way to such and such a place of Scrooge. Even the blind men's dogs appeared to know him, and when they saw him coming on, would tug their owners into doorways and up courts, and then would wag their tails as though they said, "No eye at all is better than an evil eye, dark master." But what did Scrooge care? It was the very thing he liked. To edge his way along the crowded paths of life, warning all human sympathy to keep its distance, was what the knowing ones call nuts to Scrooge. Once upon a time, of all the good days in the year, on Christmas Eve, old Scrooge sat busy in his counting house. It was cold, bleak, biting weather, foggy withal, and he could hear the people side go wheezing up and down, beating their hands upon their breasts, and stamping their feet upon the pavement stones to warm them. The city clocks had only just gone 3, but it was quite dark already, it had not been light all day, and candles were flaring in the windows of the neighbouring offices, like ruddy smears upon the palpable brown air. The fog came pouring in at every chink and keyhole, and was so dense without, that although the court was of the narrowest, the houses opposite were mere phantoms. To see the dingy cloud come drooping down, obscuring everything, one might have thought that nature lived hard by and was brewing on a large scale. The door of Scrooge's counting house was open that he might keep his eye upon his clerk, who in a dismal little cell beyond, a sort of tank, was copying letters. Scrooge had a very small fire, but the clerk's fire was so very much smaller that it looked like one coal. But he couldn't replenish it, for Scrooge kept the coal box in his own room, and so surely as the clerk came in with the shovel, the master predicted that it would be necessary for them to part. Wherefore the clerk put on his white comforter, and tried to warm himself at the candle, in which effort, not being a man of a strong imagination, he failed. "A Merry Christmas, Uncle!" "God save you," cried a cheerful voice. It was the voice of Scrooge's nephew, who came upon him so quickly that this was the first intimation he had of his approach. "Bah!" said Scrooge, "humbug!" He had so heated himself with rapid walking in the fog and frost, this nephew of Scrooge's, that he was all in a glow, his face was ruddy and handsome, his eyes sparkled, and his breath smoked again. "Christmas a humbug, Uncle," said Scrooge's nephew. "You don't mean that, I am sure." "I do," said Scrooge. "Merry Christmas." "What right have you to be merry? What reason have you to be merry? You're poor enough." "Come, then," returned the nephew gaily. "What right have you to be dismal? What reason have you to be morose? You're rich enough." Scrooge, having no better answer ready on the spur of the moment, said, "Bah," again, and followed it up with humbug. "Don't be cross, Uncle," said the nephew. "What else can I be," returned the uncle, "when I live in such a world of fools as this?" "Merry Christmas." "Out upon Merry Christmas. What's Christmas time to you but a time for paying bills without money, a time for finding yourself a year older, but not an hour richer, a time for balancing your books and having every item in M through a round dozen of months presented dead against you?" "If I could work my will," said Scrooge indignantly, "every idiot who goes about with the Merry Christmas on his lips should be boiled with his own pudding and buried with a stake of holly through his heart." "He should." "Uncle," pleaded the nephew. "Nephew," returned the uncle, said Scrooge indignantly, "every idiot who goes about with the Merry Christmas on his lips should be boiled with his own pudding and buried with a stake of holly through his heart." "He should."

Christmas among the rest. But I am sure I have always thought of Christmas time, when it has come round, apart from the veneration due to its sacred name and origin, if anything belonging to it can be apart from that, as a good time, a kind, forgiving, charitable, pleasant time, the only time I know of, in the long calendar of the year, when men and women seem by one consent to open their shut-up hearts freely, and to think of people below them as if they really were fellow passengers to the grave, and not another race of creatures bound on other journeys. And therefore, uncle, though it has never put a scrap of gold or silver in my pocket, I believe that it has done me good, and will do me good, and I say, God bless it. The clerk in the tank involuntarily applauded. Becoming immediately sensible of the impropriety, he poked the fire, and extinguished the last frail spark forever. Let me hear another sound from you, said Scrooge, and you'll keep your Christmas by losing your situation. You're quite a powerful speaker, sir, he added, turning to his nephew. I wonder you don't go into Parliament. Don't be angry, uncle. Come. Dine with us tomorrow. Scrooge said that he would see him, yes, indeed he did. He went the whole length of the expression, and said that he would see him in that extremity first. But why? Cried Scrooge's nephew. Why? Why did you get married? Said Scrooge. Because I fell in love. Because you fell in love, growled Scrooge, as if that were the only one thing in the world more ridiculous than a Merry Christmas. Good afternoon. Nay, uncle, but you never came to see me before that happened. Why give it as a reason for not coming now? Good afternoon, said Scrooge. I want nothing, I ask nothing of you. Why cannot we be friends? Good afternoon, said Scrooge. I am sorry, with all my heart, to find you so resolute. We have never had any quarrel, to which I have been a party. But I have made the trial in homage to Christmas, and I'll keep my Christmas humour to the last. So a Merry Christmas, uncle. Good afternoon, said Scrooge. And a Happy New Year. Good afternoon, said Scrooge. His nephew left the room without an angry word, notwithstanding. He stopped at the outer door to bestow the greetings of the season on the clerk, who, was warmer than Scrooge, for he returned them cordially. There's another fellow, muttered Scrooge, who overheard him, my clerk, with 15 shillings a week, and a wife and family, talking about a Merry Christmas. I'll retire to Bedlam. This lunatic, in letting Scrooge's nephew out, had let two other people in. They were portly gentlemen, pleasant to behold, and now stood, with their hats off, in Scrooge's office. They had books and papers in their hands, and bowed to him. Scrooge and Marley's, I believe, said one of the gentlemen, referring to his list. Have I the pleasure of addressing Mr. Scrooge, or Mr. Marley? Mr. Marley has been dead these 7 years, Scrooge replied. He died 7 years ago, this very night. We have no doubt his liberality is well represented by his surviving partner, said the gentleman, presenting his credentials. It certainly was, for they had been two spirits. At the ominous word liberality, Scrooge frowned, and shook his head, and handed the credentials back. At this festive season of the year, Mr. Scrooge, said the gentleman, taking up a pen, it is more than usually desired that we should make some slight provision for the poor and destitute, who suffer greatly at the present time. Many thousands are in want of common necessaries, hundreds of thousands are in want of common comforts, sir. Are there no prisons? Asked Scrooge. Plenty of prisons, said the gentleman, laying down the pen again. And the union workhouses? Demanded Scrooge. Are they still in operation? They are. Still, returned the gentleman, I wish I could say they were not. The treadmill and the poor law are in full vigour, then, said Scrooge. Both very busy, sir. Oh. I was afraid, from what you said at first, that something had occurred to stop them in their useful course, said Scrooge. I'm very glad to hear it. Under the impression that they scarcely furnish Christian cheer of mind or body to the multitude, returned the gentleman, a few of us are endeavouring to raise a fund to buy the poor some meat and drink, and means of warmth. We choose this time, because it is a time, of all others, when want is keenly felt, and abundance rejoices. What shall I put you down for?

0: Nothing. Scrooge replied. You wish to be anonymous. I wish to be left alone, said Scrooge. Since you ask me what I wish, gentlemen, that is my answer. I don't make merry myself at Christmas, and I can't afford to make idle people merry. I help to support the establishments I have mentioned. They cost enough, and those who are badly off must go there. Many can't go there, and many would rather die. If they would rather die, said Scrooge, they had better do it. Surplus population. Besides, excuse me, I don't know that. But you might know it, observed the gentleman. It's not my business, Scrooge returned. It's enough for a man to understand his own business, and not to interfere with other people's. Mine occupies me constantly. Good afternoon, gentlemen. Seeing clearly that it would be useless to pursue their point, the gentleman withdrew. Scrooge resumed his labors with an improved opinion of himself, and in a more facetious temper than was usual with him. Meanwhile the fog and darkness thickened so, that people ran about with flaring links, proffering their services to go before horses in carriages, and conduct them on their way. The ancient tower of a church, whose gruff old bell was always peeping slyly down at Scrooge out of a Gothic window in the wall, became invisible, and struck the hours and quarters in the clouds, with tremulous vibrations afterwards as if its teeth were chattering in its frozen head up there. The cold became intense. In the main street, at the corner of the court, some labourers were repairing the gas pipes, and had lighted a great fire in a brazier, round which a party of ragged men and boys were gathered, warming their hands and winking their eyes before the blaze in rapture. The water plug being left in solitude, its overflowing sullenly congealed, and turned to misanthropic ice. The brightness of the shops where holly sprigs and berries crackled in the lamp heat of the windows made pale faces ruddy as they passed. Poulterers' and grocers' trades became a splendid joke, a glorious pageant, with which it was next to impossible to believe that such dull principles as bargain and sale had anything to do. The Lord Mayor, in the stronghold of the mighty mansion house, gave orders to his 50 cooks and butlers to keep Christmas as a Lord Mayor's household should, and even the little tailor, whom he had fined 5 shillings on the previous Monday for being drunk and bloodthirsty in the streets, stirred up tomorrow's pudding in his garret, while his lean wife and the baby sallied out to buy the beef. Foggier yet, and colder. Piercing, searching, biting cold. If the good St. Dunstan had but nipped the evil spirit's nose with a touch of such weather as that, instead of using his familiar weapons, then indeed he would have roared to lusty purpose. The owner of one scant young nose, gnawed and mumbled by the hungry cold as bones are gnawed by dogs, stooped down at Scrooge's keyhole to regale him with a Christmas carol, but at the first sound of God bless you, merry gentlemen! May nothing you dismay! Scrooge seized the ruler with such energy of action that the singer fled in terror, leaving the keyhole to the fog and even more congenial frost. At length the hour of shutting up the counting house arrived. With an ill will, Scrooge dismounted from his stool and tacitly admitted the fact to the expectant clerk in the tank, who instantly snuffed his candle out and put on his hat. You'll want all day tomorrow, I suppose, said Scrooge. If quite convenient, sir. It's not convenient, said Scrooge, and it's not fair. If I was to stop 0.5 crown for it, you'd think yourself ill-used, I'll be bound. The clerk smiled faintly. And yet, said Scrooge, you don't think me ill-used, when I pay a day's wages for no work. The clerk observed that it was only once a year. A poor excuse for picking a man's pocket every 25th of December, said Scrooge, buttoning his greatcoat to the chin. But I suppose you must have the whole day. Be here all the earlier next morning. The clerk promised that he would, and Scrooge walked out with a growl. The office was closed in a twinkling, and the clerk, with the long ends of his white comforter dangling below his waist, for he boasted no greatcoat, went down a slide on Cornhill, at the end of a lane of boys, 20 times, in honour of its being Christmas Eve, and then ran home to Camden Town as hard as he could pelt, to play at blindman's buff. Scrooge took his melancholy dinner in his usual melancholy tavern, and having read all the newspapers, and beguiled the rest of the evening with his banker's book, went home to bed. He lived in chambers which had once belonged to his deceased partner. They were a gloomy suite of rooms, in a lowering pile of building up a yard, where it had so little business to be, that one could scarcely help fancying it must have run there when it was a young house, playing at hide-and-seek with other houses, and forgotten the way out again. It was old enough now, and dreary enough, for nobody lived in it but Scrooge, the other rooms being all let out as offices. The yard was so dark that even Scrooge, who knew its every stone, was fain to grope with his hands. The fog and frost so hung about the black old gateway of the house that it seemed as if the genius of the weather sat in mournful meditation on the threshold. Now, it is a fact that there was nothing at all particular about the knocker on the door, except that it was very large. It is also a fact that Scrooge had seen it, night and morning, during his whole residence in that place, also that Scrooge had as little of what is called fancy about him as any man in the City of London, even including, which is a bold word, the corporation, alderman, and livery. Let it also be borne in mind that Scrooge had not bestowed one thought on Marley since his last mention of his 7 years dead partner that afternoon. And then let any man explain to me, if he can, how it happened that Scrooge, having his key in the lock of the door, saw in the knocker, without its undergoing any intermediate process of change, not a knocker, but Marley's face. Marley's face! It was not in impenetrable shadow as the other objects in the yard were, but had a dismal light about it, like a bad lobster in a dark cellar. It was not angry or ferocious, but looked at Scrooge as Marley used to look, with ghostly spectacles turned up on its ghostly forehead. The hair was curiously stirred, as if by breath or hot air, and, though the eyes were wide open, they were perfectly motionless. That, and its livid colour, made it horrible, but its horror seemed to be in spite of the face and beyond its control, rather than a part of its own expression. As Scrooge looked fixedly at this phenomenon, it was a knock. To say that he was not startled, or that his blood was not conscious of a terrible sensation to which it had been a stranger from infancy, would be untrue. But he put his hand upon the key he had relinquished, turned it sturdily, walked in, and lighted his candle. He did pause, with a moment's irresolution, before he shut the door, and he did look cautiously behind it first, as if he half expected to be terrified with the sight of Marley's pigtail sticking out into the hall. But there was nothing on the back of the door, except the screws and nuts that held the knocker on, so he said "pooh, pooh," and closed it with a bang. The sound resounded through the house like thunder. Every room above, and every cask in the wine merchant's cellars below, appeared to have a separate peal of echoes of its own. Scrooge was not a man to be frightened by echoes. He fastened the door, and walked across the hall, and up the stairs, slowly too, trimming his candle as he went. You may talk vaguely about driving a coach and six up a good old flight of stairs, or through a bad young act of Parliament, but I mean to say you might have got a hearse up that staircase, and taken it broadwise, with the splinter bar towards the wall and the door towards the balustrades, and done it easy. There was plenty of width for that, and room to spare, which is perhaps the reason why Scrooge thought he saw a locomotive hearse going on before him in the gloom. Half a dozen gas lamps out of the street wouldn't have lighted the entry too well, so you may suppose that it was pretty dark with Scrooge's dip. Up Scrooge went, not caring a button for that. Darkness is cheap, and Scrooge liked it. But before he shut his heavy door, he walked through his rooms to see that all was right. He had just enough recollection of the face to desire to do that. Sitting room, bedroom, lumber room. All as they should be. Nobody under the table, nobody under the sofa, a small fire in the grate, spoon and basin ready, and the little saucepan of gruel, Scrooge had a cold in his head, upon the hob. Nobody under the bed, nobody in the closet, nobody in his dressing gown, which was hanging up in a suspicious attitude against the wall. Lumber room as usual. Old fire guard, old shoes, two fish baskets, washing stand on three legs, and a poker. Quite satisfied, he closed his door, and locked himself in, double locked himself in, which was not his custom. Thus secured against surprise, he took off his cravat, put on his dressing gown and slippers, and his nightcap, and sat down before the fire to take his gruel. It was a very low fire indeed, nothing on such a bit. He was obliged to sit close to it, and brood over it, before he could extract the least sensation of warmth from such a handful of fuel. The fireplace was an old one, built by some Dutch merchant long ago, and paved all round with quaint Dutch tiles, designed to illustrate the scriptures. There were Cains and Abels, Pharaoh's daughters, queens of Sheba, angelic messengers descending through the air on clouds like featherbeds, Abraham's, Belshazzar's, apostles putting off to sea in butterboats, hundreds of figures to attract his thoughts, and yet that face of Mali, 7 years dead, came like the ancient prophet's rod, and swallowed up the whole. If each smooth tile had been a blank at first, with power to shape some picture on its surface from the disjointed fragments of his thoughts, there would have been a copy of old Marley's head on every one. "Humbug," said Scrooge, and walked across the room. After several turns, he sat down again. As he threw his head back in the chair, his glance happened to rest upon a bell, a disused bell, that hung in the room, and communicated for some purpose now forgotten with a chamber in the highest story of the building. It was with great astonishment, and with a strange, inexplicable dread, that as he looked, he saw this bell begin to swing. It swung so softly in the outset that it scarcely made a sound, but soon it rang out loudly, and so did every bell in the house. This might have lasted half a minute, or a minute, but it seemed an hour. The bells ceased as they had begun, together. They were succeeded by a clanking noise, deep down below, as if some person were dragging a heavy chain over the casks in the wine merchant's cellar. Scrooge then remembered to have heard that ghosts in haunted houses were described as dragging chains. The cellar door flew open with a booming sound, and then he heard the noise much louder, on the floors below, then coming up the stairs, then coming straight towards his door. "It's humbug still," said Scrooge. "I won't believe it." His colour changed, though, when, without a pause, it came on through the heavy door, and passed into the room before his eyes. Upon its coming in, the dying flame leaped up, as though it cried, "I know him, Marley's ghost," and fell again.
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0: Again, Marley's ghost. The same face, the very same. Marley in his pigtail, usual waistcoat, tights and boots, the tassels on the latter bristling, like his pigtail, and his coat skirts, and the hair upon his head. The chain he drew was clasped about his middle. It was long, and wound about him like a tail, and it was made, for Scrooge observed it closely, of cash boxes, keys, padlocks, ledgers, deeds, and heavy purses wrought in steel. His body was transparent, so that Scrooge, observing him, and looking through his waistcoat, could see the two buttons on his coat behind. Scrooge had often heard it said that Marley had no bowels, but he had never believed it until now. No, nor did he believe it even now. Though he looked the phantom through, and saw it standing before him, though he felt the chilling influence of its death-cold eyes, and marked the very texture of the folded kerchief bound about its head and chin, which wrapper he had not observed before, he was stilling and fought against his senses. "How now?" said Scrooge, caustic and cold as ever. "What do you want with me?" "Much." Marley's voice, no doubt about it.
2: "Who are you?"
0: "Ask me who I was." "Who were you then?" said Scrooge, raising his voice. "You're particular, for a shade." He was going to say to a shade, but substituted this as more appropriate. "In life I was your partner, Jacob Marley." Can you sit down?" asked Scrooge, looking doubtfully at him.
2: "I can."
0: "Do it, then." Scrooge asked the question because he didn't know whether a ghost so transparent might find himself in a condition to take a chair, and felt that in the event of its being impossible, it might involve the necessity of an embarrassing explanation. But the ghost sat down on the opposite side of the fireplace, as if he were quite used to it. "You don't believe," observed the ghost. "I don't," said Scrooge. "What evidence would you have of my reality beyond that of your senses?" "I don't know," said Scrooge. "Why do you doubt your senses?" "Because," said Scrooge, "a little thing affects them." A slight disorder of the stomach makes them cheats. You may be an undigested bit of beef, a blot of mustard, a crumb of cheese, a fragment of an underdone potato. There's more of gravy than of grave about you, whatever you are. Scrooge was not much in the habit of cracking jokes, nor did he feel, in his heart, by any means waggish then. The truth is that he tried to be smart, as a means of distracting his own attention, and keeping down his terror, for the spectre's voice disturbed the very marrow in his bones. To sit, staring at those fixed glazed eyes, in silence for a moment, would play, Scrooge felt, the very deuce with him. There was something very awful, too, in the spectre's being provided with an infernal atmosphere of its own. Scrooge could not feel it himself, but this was clearly the case, for though the ghost sat perfectly motionless, its hair, and skirts, and tassels, were still agitated as by the hot vapour from an oven. You see this toothed Scrooge, returning quickly to the charge, for the reason just assigned, and wishing, though it were only for a second, to divert the vision's stony gaze from himself. I do, replied the ghost. You are not looking at it, said Scrooge. But I see it, said the ghost, notwithstanding. Well, returned Scrooge, I have but to swallow this, and be for the rest of my days persecuted by a legion of goblins, all of my own creation. Humbug, I tell you. Humbug. At this the spirit raised a frightful cry, and shook its chain with such a dismal and appalling noise that Scrooge held on tight to his chair to save himself from falling in a swoon. But how much greater was his horror when the phantom, taking off the bandage round its head, as if it were too worn to wear indoors, its lower jaw dropped down upon its breast. Scrooge fell upon his knees and clasped his hands before his face. Mercy, he said. Dreadful apparition, why do you trouble me? Man of the worldly mind, replied the ghost, do you believe in me or not? I do, said Scrooge. I must. But why do spirits walk the earth, and why do they come to me? It is required of every man, the ghost returned, that the spirit within him should walk abroad among his fellowmen, and travel far and wide, and if that spirit goes not forth in life, it is condemned to do so after death. It is doomed to wander through the world, oh, woe is me, and witness what it cannot share, but might have shared on earth, and turn to happiness. Again the spectre raised a cry, and shook its chain and wrung its shadowy hands. You are fettered, said Scrooge, trembling. Tell me why. I wear the chain I forged in life, replied the ghost. I made it link by link, and yard by yard, I girded it on of my own free will, and of my own free will I wore it. Is its pattern strange to you? Scrooge trembled more and more. Or would you know, pursued the ghost, the weight and length of the strong coil you bear yourself? It was full as heavy and as long as this, 7 Christmas Eves ago. You have laboured on it, since. It is a ponderous chain. Scrooge glanced about him on the floor, in the expectation of finding himself surrounded by some 50 or 60 fathoms of iron cable, but he could see nothing. Jacob, he said, imploringly. Old Jacob Marley, tell me more. Speak comfort to me, Jacob. I have none to give, the ghost replied. It comes from other regions, Ebenezer Scrooge, and is conveyed by other ministers to other kinds of men. Nor can I tell you what I would. A very little more is all permitted to me. I cannot rest, I cannot stay, I cannot linger anywhere. My spirit never walked beyond our counting house. Mark me, in life my spirit never roved beyond the narrow limits of our money-changing hole, and weary journeys lie before me. It was a habit with Scrooge, whenever he became thoughtful, to put his hands in his breeches pockets. Pondering on what the ghost had said, he did so now, but without lifting up his eyes or getting off his knees. You must have been very slow about it, Jacob, Scrooge observed, in a businesslike manner, though with humility and deference. Slow, the ghost repeated. 7 years dead, mused Scrooge. And travelling all the time. The whole time, said the ghost, no peace. Incessant torture of remorse. You travel fast, said Scrooge. On the wings of the wind, replied the ghost. You might have got over a great quantity of ground in 7 years, said Scrooge. The ghost, on hearing this, set up another cry, and clanked its chain so hideously in the dead silence of the night that the ward would have been justified in indicting it for a nuisance. Oh. Captive, bound, and double-ironed, cried the phantom, not to know that ages of incessant labor by immortal creatures, for this earth must pass into eternity before the good of which it is susceptible is all developed. Not to know that any Christian spirit working kindly in its little sphere, whatever it may be, will find its mortal life too short for its vast means of usefulness. Not to know that no space of regret can make amends for one life's opportunity misused. Yet such was I. Oh, such was I. But you were always a good man of business, Jacob, faltered Scrooge, who now began to apply this to himself. Business, cried the ghost, wringing its hands again. Mankind was my business. The common welfare was my business. Charity, mercy, forbearance, and benevolence were, all, my business. The dealings of my trade were but a drop of water in the comprehensive ocean of my business. It held up its chain at arm's length, as if that were the cause of all its unavailing grief, and flung it heavily upon the ground again. At this time of the rolling year, the spectre said, I suffer most. Why did I walk through crowds of fellow beings with my eyes turned down, and never raise them to that blessed star that led the wise men to a poor abode? Were there no poor homes to which its light would have conducted me? Scrooge was very much dismayed to hear the spectre going on at this rate, and began to quake exceedingly. Hear me, cried the ghost. My time is nearly gone. I will, said Scrooge. But don't be hard upon me. Don't be flowery, Jacob. Pray. How it is that I appear before you in a shape that you can see, I may not tell. I have sat invisible beside you many and many a day. It was not an agreeable idea. Scrooge shivered and wiped the perspiration from his brow. That is no light part of my penance, pursued the ghost. I am here tonight to warn you that you have yet a chance and hope of escaping my fate. A chance and hope of my procuring, Ebenezer. You were always a good friend to me, said Scrooge. Thank ye. You will be haunted, resumed the ghost, by three spirits. Scrooge's countenance fell almost as low as the ghost's had done. Is that the chance and hope you mentioned, Jacob? He demanded, in a faltering voice. It is. I think I'd rather not, said Scrooge. Without their visits, said the ghost, you cannot hope to shun the path I tread. Expect the first tomorrow, when the bell tolls one. Couldn't I take them all at once? Over, Jacob, hinted Scrooge. Expect the second on the next night at the same hour. The third upon the next night when the last stroke of 12 has ceased to vibrate. Look to see me no more, and look that, for your own sake, you remember what has passed between us. When it had said these words, the spectre took its wrapper from the table, and bound it round its head, as before. Scrooge knew this, by the smart sound its teeth made, when the jaws were brought together by the bandage. He ventured to raise his eyes again, and found his supernatural visitor confronting him in an erect attitude, with its chain wound over and about its arm. The apparition wore from him, and at every step it took, the window raised itself a little, so that when the spectre reached it, it was wide open. It beckoned Scrooge to approach, which he did. When they were within 2 paces of each other, Marley's ghost held up its hand, warning him to come no nearer. Scrooge stopped. Not so much in obedience, as in surprise and fear, for on the raising of the hand, he became sensible of confused noises in the air, incoherent sounds of lamentation and regret, wailings inexpressibly sorrowful and self-accusatory. The spectre, after listening for a moment, joined in the mournful dirge and floated out upon the bleak, dark night. Scrooge followed to the window, desperate in his curiosity. He looked out. The air was filled with phantoms, wandering hither and thither in restless haste and moaning as they went. Every one of them wore chains like Marley's ghost, some few, they might be guilty governments, were linked together, none were free. Many had been personally known to Scrooge in their lives. He had been quite familiar with one old ghost, in a white waistcoat, with a monstrous iron safe attached to its ankle, who cried piteously at being unable to assist a wretched woman with an infant, whom it saw below, upon a doorstep. The misery with them all was, clearly that they sought to interfere, for good, in human matter, and had lost the power forever. Whether these creatures faded into mist, or mist enshrouded them, he could not tell. But they and their spirit voices faded together, and the night became as it had been when he walked home. Scrooge closed the window, and examined the door by which the ghost had entered. It was double-locked, as he had locked it with his own hands, and the bolts were undisturbed. He tried to say humbug, but stopped at the first syllable. And being, from the emotion he had undergone, or the fatigues of the day, or his glimpse of the invisible world, or the dull conversation of the ghost, or the hour, much in need of repose, went straight to bed, without undressing, and fell asleep upon the instant. Stave 2. The first of the three spirits. When Scrooge awoke, it was so dark that, looking out of bed, he could scarcely distinguish the transparent window from the opaque walls of his chamber. He was endeavouring to pierce the darkness with his ferret eyes when the chimes of a neighbouring church struck the four quarters. So he listened for the hour. To his great astonishment, the heavy bell went on from 6 to 7, and from 7 to 8, and regularly up to 12, then stopped. 12! It was past 2 when he went to bed. The clock was wrong. An icicle must have got into the works. 12. He touched the spring of his repeater to correct this most preposterous clock. Its rapid little pulse beat 12 and stopped. "Why, it isn't possible," said Scrooge, "that I can have slept through a whole day and far into another night. It isn't possible that anything has happened to the sun, and this is 12 at noon." The idea being an alarming one, he scrambled out of bed and groped his way to the window. He was obliged to rub the frost off with the sleeve of his dressing gown before he could see anything, and could see very little then. All he could make out was that it was still very foggy and extremely cold, and that there was no noise of people running to and fro, and making a great stir, as there unquestionably would have been if night had beaten off bright day, and taken possession of the world. This was a great relief, because 3 days after sight of this first of exchange pay to Mr. Ebenezer Scrooge or his order, and so forth, would have become a mere United States security if there were no days to count by. Scrooge went to bed again, and thought, and thought, and thought it over and over and over, and could make nothing of it. The more he thought, the more perplexed he was, and the more he endeavoured not to think, the more he thought. Marley's ghost bothered him exceedingly. Every time he resolved within himself, after mature inquiry, that it was all a dream, his mind flew back again, like a strong spring released, to its first position, and presented the same problem to be worked all through: was it a dream or not? Scrooge lay in this state until the chime had gone 3 quarters more, when he remembered, on a sudden, that the ghost had warned him of a visitation when the bell tolled 1. He resolved to lie awake until the hour was past, and, considering that he could no more go to sleep than go to heaven, this was perhaps the wisest resolution in his power. The quarter was so long that he was more than once convinced he must have sunk into a doze unconsciously and missed the clock. At length it broke upon his listening ear. Ding, dong! 1:15, said Scrooge, counting. Ding, dong! 1:30, said Scrooge. Dong! 1:45, said Scrooge. Ding, dong! The hour itself, said Scrooge, triumphantly, and nothing else. He spoke before the hour bell sounded, which it now did with a deep, dull, hollow, melancholy one. Light flashed up in the room upon the instant, and the curtains of his bed were drawn. The curtains of his bed were drawn aside, I tell you, by a hand. Not the curtains at his feet, nor the curtains at his back, but those to which his face was addressed. The curtains of his bed were drawn aside, and Scrooge, starting up into a half-recumbent attitude, found himself face to face with the unearthly visitor who drew them, as close to it as I am now to you, and I am standing in the spirit at your elbow. It was a strange figure, like a child, yet not so like a child as like an old man, viewed through some supernatural medium, which gave him the appearance of having receded from the view, and being diminished to a child's. Its hair, which hung about its neck and down its back, was white as if with age, and yet the face had not a wrinkle in it, and the tenderest bloom was on the skin. The arms were very long and muscular, the hands the same, as if its hold were of uncommon strength. Its legs and feet, most delicately formed, were, like those upper members, bare. It wore a tunic of the purest white, and round its waist was bound a lustrous belt, the sheen of which was beautiful. It held a branch of fresh green holly in its hand, and, in singular contradiction of that wintry emblem, had its dress trimmed with summer flowers. But the strangest thing about it was that from the crown of its head there sprung a bright clear jet of light, by which all this was visible, and which was doubtless the occasion of its using, in its duller moments, a great extinguisher for a cap, which it now held under its arm. Even this, though, when Scrooge looked at it with increased steadiness, was not its strangest quality. For as its belt sparkled and glittered now in one part and now in another, and what was light one instant, at another time was dark, so the figure itself fluctuated in its distinctness, being now a thing with one arm, now with one leg, now with 20 legs, now a pair of legs without a head, now a head without a body, of which dissolving parts, no outline would be visible in the dense gloom wherein they melted away. And in the very wonder of this, it would be itself again, distinct and clear as ever. "Are you the spirit, sir, who's coming all to me?" asked Scrooge. "I am." The voice was soft and gentle. Singularly low, as if instead of being so close beside him, it were at a distance. "Who, and what are you?" Scrooge demanded. "I am the ghost of Christmas past." "Long past?" inquired Scrooge, observant of its dwarfish stature. "No." "Your past." Perhaps Scrooge could not have told anybody why, if anybody could have asked him, he had a special desire to see the spirit in his cap, and begged him to be covered. "What," exclaimed the ghost, "would you so soon put out, with worldly hands, the light I give? Is it not enough that you are one of those whose passion this cap, and force me through whole trains of years to wear it low upon my brow?" Scrooge reverently disclaimed all intention to offend or any knowledge of having wilfully bonneted the spirit at any period of his life. He then made bold to inquire what business brought him there. "Your welfare," said the ghost. Scrooge expressed himself much obliged, but could not help thinking that a night of unbroken rest would have been more conducive to that end. The spirit must have heard him thinking, for it said immediately, "Your reclamation, then. Take heed." It put out its strong hand as it spoke, and clasped him gently by the arm. "Rise, and walk with me." It would have been in vain for Scrooge to plead that the weather and the hour were not adapted to pedestrian purposes, that bed was warm, and the thermometer a long way below freezing, that he was clad but lightly in his slippers, dressing gown, and nightcap, and that he had a cold upon him at that time. The grasp, though gentle as a woman's hand, was not to be resisted. He rose, but finding that the spirit made towards the window, clasped his robe in supplication. "I am a mortal," Scrooge remonstrated, "and liable to fall." "Bear but a touch of my hand there," said the spirit, laying it upon his heart, "and you shall be upheld in more than this." As the words were spoken, they passed through the wall, and stood upon an open country road, with fields on either hand. The city had entirely vanished. Not a vestige of it was to be seen. The darkness and the mist had vanished with it, for it was a clear, cold, winter day, with snow upon the ground. "Good heaven," said Scrooge, clasping his hands together, as he looked about him. "I was bred in this place. I was a boy here." The spirit gazed upon him mildly. Its gentle touch, though it had been light and instantaneous, appeared still present to the old man's sense of feeling. He was conscious of a thousand odors floating in the air, each one connected with a thousand thoughts, and hopes, and joys, and cares long, long forgotten. "Your lip is trembling," said the ghost. "And what is that upon your cheek?" Scrooge muttered, with an unusual catching in his voice, that it was a pimple, and begged the ghost to lead him where he would. "You recollect the way?" inquired the spirit. "Remember it," cried Scrooge with fervor, "I could walk it blindfold." "Strange to have forgotten it for so many years," observed the ghost. "Let us go on." They walked along the road, recognizing every gate, and post, and tree, until a little market town appeared in the distance, with its bridge, its church, and winding river. Some shaggy ponies now were seen trotting towards them with boys upon their backs, who called to other boys in country gigs and carts, driven by farmers. All these boys were in great spirits, and shouted to each other until the broad fields were so full of merry music that the crisp air laughed to hear it. "These are but shadows of the things that have been," said the ghost. "They have no consciousness of us." The jocund travellers came on, and as they came, Scrooge knew and named them every one. Why was he rejoiced beyond all bounds to see them? Why did his cold eye glisten, and his heart leap up as they went past? Why was he filled with gladness when he heard them give each other Merry Christmas, as they parted at crossroads and byways for their several homes? What was Merry Christmas to Scrooge? Out upon Merry Christmas! What good had it ever done to him? "The school is not quite deserted," said the ghost. "A solitary child, neglected by his friends, is left there still." Scrooge said he knew it, and he sobbed. They left the high road by a well-remembered lane and soon approached a mansion of dull red brick with a little weathercock-surmounted cupola on the roof and a bell hanging in it. It was a large house, but one of broken fortunes, for the spacious offices were little used. Their walls were damp and mossy, their windows broken, and their gates decayed. Fowls clucked and strutted in the stables, and the coach houses and sheds were overrun with grass. Nor was it more retentive of its ancient state, within, for entering the dreary hall, and glancing through the open doors of many rooms, they found them poorly furnished, cold, and vast. There was an earthy savour in the air, a chilly bareness in the place, which associated itself somehow with too much getting up by candlelight, and not too much to eat. They went, the ghost and Scrooge, across the hall, to a door at the back of the house. It opened before them and disclosed a long, bare, melancholy room, made barer still by lines of plain deal forms and desks. At one of these a little boy was reading near a feeble fire, and Scrooge sat down upon a form and wept to see his poor forgotten self as he used to be. Not a latent echo in the house, not a squeak and scuffle from the mice behind the panelling, not a drip from the half-thawed water spout in the dull yard behind, not a sigh among the leafless boughs of one despondent poplar, not the idle swinging of an empty storehouse door, no, not a clicking in the fire, but fell upon the heart of Scrooge with a softening influence and gave a freer passage to his tears. The spirit touched him on the arm and pointed to his younger self, intent upon his reading. Suddenly a man, in foreign garments, wonderfully real and distinct to look at, stood outside the window, with an axe stuck in his belt, and leading by the bridle an ass laden with wood. "Why?" Scrooge exclaimed in ecstasy. "It's dear old honest Ali Baba." "Yes, yes, I know. One Christmas time, when yonder solitary child was left here all alone, he did come, for the first time, just like that. Poor boy!" "And Valentine," said Scrooge, "and his wild brother, Orson, there they go. And what's his name, who was put down in his drawers, asleep, at the gate of Damascus, don't you see him? And the Sultan's groom turned upside down by the genii, there he is upon his head. Serve him right. I'm glad of it. What business had he to be married to the princess?" To hear Scrooge expending all the earnestness of his nature on such subjects, in a most extraordinary voice between laughing and crying, and to see his heightened and excited face, would have been a surprise to his business friends in the city, indeed. "There's the parrot," cried Scrooge. "Green body and yellow tail, with a thing like a lettuce growing out of the top of his head, there he is. Poor Robin Crusoe, he called him, when he came home again after sailing round the island. Poor Robin Crusoe, where have you been, Robin Crusoe?" The man thought he was dreaming, but he wasn't. "It was the parrot, you know. There goes Friday, running for his life to the little creek. Hello! Hoop! Halloo!" Then, with a rapidity of transition very foreign to his usual character, he said, in pity for his former self, "Poor boy!" and cried again. "I wish," Scrooge muttered, putting his hand in his pocket and looking about him, after drying his eyes with his cuff, "but it's too late now." "What is the matter?" asked the spirit. "Nothing," said Scrooge. "Nothing. There was a boy singing a Christmas carol at my door last night. I should like to have given him something, that's all." The ghost smiled thoughtfully and waved its hand, saying as it did so, "Let us see another Christmas." Scrooge's former self grew larger at the words, and the room became a little darker and more dirty. The panels shrunk, The windows cracked, fragments of plaster fell out of the ceiling, and the naked lads were shown instead. But how all this was brought about, Scrooge knew no more than you do. He only knew that it was quite correct, that everything had happened so, that there he was, alone again, when all the other boys had gone home for the jolly holidays. He was not reading now, but walking up and down despairingly. Scrooge looked at the ghost, and with a mournful shaking of his head, glanced anxiously towards the door. It opened, and a little girl, much younger than the boy, came darting in, and putting her arms about his neck, and often kissing him, addressed him as her dear, dear brother. "I have come to bring you home, dear brother," said the child, clapping her tiny hands, and bending down to laugh. "To bring you home, home, home." "Home, little fan," returned the boy. "Yes," said the child, brimful of glee. "Home, for good and all. Home, for ever and ever. Father is so much kinder than he used to be, that home's like heaven. He spoke so gently to me one dear night when I was going to bed, that I was not afraid to ask him once more if you might come home, and he said yes, you should, and sent me in a coach to bring you. And you're to be a man," said the child, opening her eyes, "and are never to come back here, but first, we're to be together all the Christmas long, and have the merriest time in all the world." "You are quite a woman, little fan," exclaimed the boy. She clapped her hands and laughed, and tried to touch his head, but being too little, laughed again, and stood on tiptoe to embrace him. Then she began to drag him, in her childish eagerness, towards the door, and he, nothing loath to go, accompanied her. A terrible voice in the hall cried, "Bring down Master Scrooge's box." There, and in the hall appeared the schoolmaster himself, who glared on Master Scrooge with a ferocious condescension, and threw him into a dreadful state of mind by shaking hands with him. He then conveyed him and his sister into the veriest old well of a shivering best parlour that ever was seen, where the maps upon the wall, and the celestial and terrestrial globes in the windows, were waxy with cold. Here he produced a decanter of curiously light wine, and a block of curiously heavy cake, and administered instalments of those dainties to the young people, at the same time sending out a meagre servant to offer a glass of something to the postboy, who answered that he thanked the gentleman, but if it was the same tap as he had tasted before, he had rather not. Master Scrooge's trunk being by this time tied onto the top of the chaise, the children bade the schoolmaster goodbye right willingly, and getting into it, drove gaily down the garden sweep, the quick wheels dashing the hoarfrost and snow from off the dark leaves of the evergreens like spray. "Always a delicate creature, whom a breath might have withered," said the ghost. "But she had a large heart." "So she had," cried Scrooge. "You're right. I will not gainsay it, spirit. God forbid." "She died a woman," said the ghost, "and had, as I think, children." "One child," Scrooge returned. "True," said the ghost. "Your nephew?" Scrooge seemed uneasy in his mind, and answered briefly, "Yes." Although they had but that moment left the school behind them, they were now in the busy thoroughfares of a city, where shadowy passengers passed and repassed, where shadowy carts and coaches battled for the way, and all the strife and tumult of a real city were. It was made plain enough, by the dressing of the shops, that here too it was Christmas time again, but it was evening, and the streets were lighted up. The ghost stopped at a certain warehouse door, and asked Scrooge if he knew it. "Know it," said Scrooge. "Was I apprenticed here?" They went in. At sight of an old gentleman in a Welsh wig, sitting behind such a high desk, that if he had been 2 inches taller he must have knocked his head against the ceiling, Scrooge cried in great excitement. "Why, it's old Fezziwig. Bless his heart, it's Fezziwig alive again." Old Fezziwig laid down his pen, and looked up at the clock, which pointed to the hour of 7. He rubbed his hands, adjusted his capacious waistcoat, laughed all over himself, from his shoes to his organ of benevolence, and called out in a comfortable, oily, rich, fat, jovial voice. "Yo-ho, there! Ebenezer! Dick!" Scrooge's former self, now grown a young man, came briskly in, accompanied by his fellow prentice. "Dick Wilkins, to be sure," said Scrooge to the ghost. "Bless me, yes. There he is. He was very much attached to me, was Dick. Poor Dick!
2: Dee, dear. Yo-ho, my boys, said Fezziwig. No more work tonight. Christmas Eve, Dick. Christmas, Ebenezer. Let's have the shutters up, cried old Fezziwig, with a sharp clap of his hands, before a man can say Jack Robinson. You wouldn't believe how those two fellows went at it. They charged into the street with the shutters. One, two, three, had M up in their places. Four, five, six, barred M and Pindo M. Seven, eight, nine, and came back before you could have got to 12, panting like racehorses. Hilly-ho, cried old Fezziwig, skipping down from the high desk with wonderful agility. Clear away, my lads, and let's have lots of room here. Hilly-ho, Dick. Chirrup, Ebenezer. Clear away. There was nothing they wouldn't have cleared away, with old Fezziwig looking on. It was done in a minute. Every movable was packed off, as if it were dismissed from public life forevermore. The floor was swept and watered, the lamps were trimmed, fuel was heaped upon the fire, and the warehouse was as snug and warm and dry and bright a ballroom as you would desire to see upon a winter's night. In came a fiddler with a music book, and went up to the lofty desk and made an orchestra of it, and tuned like 50 stomach aches. In came Mrs. Fezziwig, one vast substantial smile. In came the three Miss Fezziwigs, beaming and lovable. In came the six young followers whose hearts they broke. In came all the young men and women employed in the business. In came the housemaid, with her cousin, the baker. In came the cook, with her brother's particular friend, the milkman. In came the boy from over the way, who was suspected of not having board enough from his master, trying to hide himself behind the girl from next door but one, who was proved to have had her ears pulled by her mistress. In they all came, one after another, some shyly, some boldly, some gracefully, some awkwardly, some pushing, some pulling, in they all came, anyhow and everyhow. Away they all went, 20 couple at once, hands half round and back again the other way, down the middle and up again, round and round in various stages of affectionate grouping, old top couple always turning up in the wrong place, new top couple starting off again, as soon as they got there, all top couples at last, and not a bottom one to help them. When this result was brought about, old Fezziwig, clapping his hands to stop dance, cried out, well done, and the fiddler plunged his hot face into a pot of porter, especially provided for that purpose. But scorning rest, upon his reappearance, he instantly began again, though there were no dancers yet, as if the other fiddler had been carried home, exhausted, on a shutter, and he were a brand new man resolved to beat him out of sight, or perish. There were more dances, and there were forfeits, and more dances, and there was cake, and there was negus, and there was a great piece of cold roast, and there was a great piece of cold boiled, and there were mince pies, and plenty of beer. But the great effect of the evening came after the roast and boiled, when the fiddler, an artful dog, mind. The sort of man who knew his business better than you or I could have told it him, struck up Sir Roger de Coverley. Then old Fezziwig stood out to dance with Mrs. Fezziwig. Top couple, two, with a good stiff piece of work cut out for them, 3 or 4 and 20 pair of partners, people who were not to be trifled with, people who would dance, and had no notion of walking.
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2: Walking. Mr. Fezziwig's ball. But if they had been twice as many, for times, old Fezziwig would Mrs. Fezziwig. As to her, she was worthy to be his partner in every sense of the term. If that's not high praise, tell me higher, and I'll use it. A positive light appeared to issue from Fezziwig's calves. They shone in every part of the dance like moons. You couldn't have predicted, at any given time, what would have become of them next. And when old Fezziwig and Mrs. Fezziwig had gone all through the dance, advance and retire, both hands to your partner, bow and curtsy, corkscrew, thread the needle, and back again to your place, Fezziwig cut so deftly that he appeared to wink with his legs, and came upon his feet again without a stagger. When the clock struck 11, this domestic ball broke up. Mr. and Mrs. Fezziwig took their stations, one on either side of the door, and shaking hands with every person individually as he or she went out, wished him or her a Merry Christmas. When everybody had retired but the two prentices, they did the same to them, and thus the cheerful voices died away, and the lads were left to their beds, which were under a counter in the back shop. During the whole of this time, Scrooge had acted like a man out of his wits. His heart and soul were in the scene, and with his former self. He corroborated everything, remembered everything, enjoyed everything, and underwent the strangest agitation. It was not until now, when the bright faces of his former self and Dick were turned from them, that he remembered the ghost, and became conscious that it was looking full upon him, while the light upon its head burned very clear. "A small matter," said the ghost, "to make these silly folk so full of gratitude." "Small," echoed Scrooge. The spirit signed to him to listen to the two apprentices, who were pouring out their hearts in praise of Fezziwig, and when he had done so, said, "Why? Is it not? He has spent but a few pounds of your mortal money, 3 or 4 perhaps. Is that so much that he deserves this praise?" "It isn't that," said Scrooge, heated by the remark, and speaking unconsciously like his former, not his latter, self. "It isn't that, spirit. He has the power to render us happy or unhappy, to make our service light or burdensome, to pleasure or a toil. Say that his power lies in words and looks, in things so slight and insignificant that it is impossible to add and count them up, what then? The happiness he gives is quite as great as if it cost a fortune." He felt the spirit's glance, and stopped. "What is the matter?" asked the ghost. "Nothing particular," said Scrooge. "Something, I think," the ghost insisted. "No," said Scrooge, "no. I should like to be able to say a word or two to my clerk just now. That's all." His former self turned down the lamps as he gave utterance to the wish, and Scrooge and the ghost again stood side by side in the open air. "My time grows short," observed the spirit. "Quick!" This was not addressed to Scrooge, or to anyone whom he could see, but it produced an immediate effect. For again Scrooge saw himself. He was older now, a man in the prime of life. His face had not the harsh and rigid lines of later years, but it had begun to wear the signs of care and avarice. There was an eager, greedy, restless motion in the eye, which showed the passion that had taken root and where the shadow of the growing tree would fall. He was not alone, but sat by the side of a fair young girl in a mourning dress, in whose eyes there were tears, which sparkled in the light that shone out of the ghost of Christmas past. "It matters little," she said, softly. "To you, very little. Another idol has displaced me, and if it can cheer and comfort you in time to come, as I would have tried to do, I have no just cause to grieve." "What idol has displaced you?" he rejoined. "A golden one." "This is the even-handed dealing of the world," he said. "There is nothing on which it is so hard as poverty, and there is nothing it professes to condemn with such severity as the pursuit of wealth." "You fear the world too much," she answered, gently. "All your other hopes have merged into the hope of being beyond the chance of its sordid reproach. I have seen your nobler aspirations fall off one by one, until the master passion, gain, engrosses you." "Have I not?" "What then?" he retorted. "Even if I have grown so much wiser, what then? I am not changed towards you." She shook her head. "Am I? Our contract is an old one. It was made when we were both poor and content to be so, until, in good season, we could improve our worldly fortune by our patient industry. You are changed. When it was made, you were another man." "I was a boy," he said impatiently. "Your own feeling tells you that you are not what you are," she returned. "I am. That which promised happiness when we were one in heart is fraught with misery now that we are two. How often and how keenly I have thought of this, I will not say. It is enough that I have thought of it and can release you. Have I ever sought release? In words. No. Never. In what, then? In a changed nature, in an altered spirit, in another atmosphere of life, another hope as its great end. In everything that made my love of any worth or value in your sight. If this had never been between us, said the girl, looking mildly, but with steadiness, upon him, tell me, would you seek me out and try to win me now? Ah, no. He seemed to yield to the justice of this supposition, in spite of himself. But he said with a struggle, you think us, said the girl, looking mildly, but with steadiness, upon him, tell me, would you seek me out and try to win me now? Ah, no. He seemed to yield to the justice of this.

Do I not know that your repentance and regret would surely follow? I do, and I release you. With a full heart, for the love of him you once were. He was about to speak, but with her head turned from him, she resumed. You may, the memory of what is past half makes me hope you will, have pain in this. A very, very brief time, and you will dismiss the recollection of it, gladly, as an unprofitable dream, from which it happened well that you awoke. May you be happy in the life you have chosen. He left him, and they parted. Spirit, said Scrooge, show me no more. Conduct me home. Why do you delight to torture me? One shadow more, exclaimed the ghost. No more, cried Scrooge. No more. I don't wish to see it. Show me no more. But the relentless ghost pinioned him in both his arms and forced him to observe what happened next. They were in another scene and place, a room, not very large or handsome, but full of comfort. Near to the winter fire sat a beautiful young girl, so like that last that Scrooge believed it was the same, until he saw her, now a comely matron, sitting opposite her daughter. The noise in this room was perfectly tumultuous, for there were more children there than Scrooge in his agitated state of mind could count, and, unlike the celebrated herd in the poem, they were not 40 children conducting themselves like one, but every child was conducting itself like 40. The consequences were uproarious beyond belief, but no one seemed to care. On the contrary, the mother and daughter laughed heartily, and enjoyed it very much, and the latter, soon beginning to mingle in the sports, got pillaged by the young brigands most ruthlessly. What would I not have given to be one of them? Though I never could have been so rude, no, no. I wouldn't for the wealth of all the world have crushed that braided hair, and torn it down, and for the precious little shoe, I wouldn't have plucked it off, God bless my soul, to save my life. As to measuring her waist in sport, as they did, bold young brood, I couldn't have done it, I should have expected my arm to have grown round it for a punishment, and never come straight again. And yet I should have dearly liked, I own, to have touched her lips, to have questioned her, that she might have opened them, to have looked upon the lashes of her downcast eyes, and never raised a blush, to have let loose waves of hair, an inch of which would be a keepsake beyond price. In short, I should have liked, I do confess, to have had the lightest license of a child, and yet to have been man enough to know its value. But now a knocking at the door was heard, and such a rush immediately ensued that she with laughing face and plundered dress was borne towards at the centre of a flushed and boisterous group, just in time to greet the father, who came home attended by a man laden with Christmas toys and presents. It is enough that by degrees the children and their emotions got out of the parlour, and by one stair at a time, up to the top of the house, where they went to bed, and so subsided. It is enough that by degrees the children and their emotions got out of the parlour, and by one stair at a time, up to the top of the house, where they went to bed, and so subsided. And now Scrooge looked on more attentively than ever, when the master of the house, having his daughter leaning fondly on him, sat down with her and her mother at his own fireside, and when he thought that such another creature, quite as graceful and as full of promise, might have called him father, and been a springtime in the haggard winter of his life, his sight grew very dim indeed. Belle, said the husband, turning to his wife with a smile, I saw an old friend of yours this afternoon. Who was it? Guess. How can I? Tut, don't I know, she added in the same breath, laughing as he laughed. Mr. Scrooge. Mr. Scrooge it was. I passed his office window, and as it was not shut up, and he had a candle inside, I could scarcely help seeing him. His partner lies upon the point of death, I hear, and there he sat alone. Quite alone in the world, I do believe. Spirit, said Scrooge in a broken voice, remove me from this place. I told you these were shadows of the things that have been, said the ghost. That they are what they are, do not blame me. Remove me! Scrooge exclaimed, I cannot bear it. He turned upon the ghost, and seeing that it looked upon him with a face, in which in some strange way there were fragments of all the faces it had shown him, wrestled with it. Leave me! Take me back! Haunt me no longer! In the struggle, if that can be called a struggle in which the ghost with no visible resistance on its own part was undisturbed by any effort of its adversary, Scrooge observed that its light was burning high and bright, and dimly connecting that with its influence over him,

0: He seized the extinguisher cap and by a sudden action pressed it down upon its head. The spirit dropped beneath it so that the extinguisher covered its whole form, but though Scrooge pressed it down with all his force, he could not hide the light, which streamed from under it, in an unbroken flood upon the ground. He was conscious of being exhausted and overcome by an irresistible drowsiness, and, further, of being in his own bedroom. He gave the cap a parting squeeze, in which his hand relaxed, and had barely time to reel to bed before he sank into a heavy sleep. Stave 3. The second of the three spirits. Awaking in the middle of a prodigiously tough snore, and sitting up in bed to get his thoughts together, Scrooge had no occasion to be told that the bell was again upon the stroke of one. He felt that he was restored to consciousness in the right nick of time, for the especial purpose of holding a conference with the second messenger despatched to him through Jacob Marley's intervention. But finding that he turned uncomfortably cold when he began to wonder which of his curtains this new spectre would draw back, he put them every one aside with his own hands, and lying down again, established a sharp lookout all round the bed. For he wished to challenge the spirit on the moment of its appearance, and did not wish to be taken by surprise, and made nervous. Gentlemen of the free and easy sort, who plume themselves on being acquainted with a move or two, and being usually equal to the time of day, express the wide range of their capacity for adventure by observing that they're good for anything from pitch and toss to manslaughter, between which opposite extremes, no doubt, there lies a tolerably wide and comprehensive range of subjects. Without venturing for Scrooge quite as heartily as this, I don't mind calling on you to believe that he was ready for a good broad field of strange appearances, and that nothing between a baby and rhinoceros would have astonished him very much. Now, being prepared for almost anything, he was not by any means prepared for nothing, and, consequently, when the bell struck one, and no shape appeared, he was taken with a violent fit of trembling. 5 minutes, 10 minutes, a quarter of an hour went by, yet nothing came. All this time, he lay upon his bed, the very core and centre of a blaze of ruddy light, which streamed upon it when the clock proclaimed the hour, and which, being only light, was more alarming than a dozen ghosts, as he was powerless to make out what it meant, or would be at, and was sometimes apprehensive that he might be at that very moment an interesting case of spontaneous combustion, without having the consolation of knowing it. At last, however, he began to think, as you or I would have thought at first, for it is always the person not in the predicament who knows what ought to have been done in it, and would unquestionably have done it too. At last, I say, he began to think that the source and secret of this ghostly light might be in the adjoining room, from whence, on further tracing it, it seemed to shine. This idea taking full possession of his mind, he got up softly and shuffled in his slippers to the door. The moment Scrooge's hand was on the lock, a strange voice called him by his name, and bade him enter. He obeyed. It was his own room. There was no doubt about that. But it had undergone a surprising transformation. The walls and ceiling were so hung with living green that it looked a perfect grove, from every part of which bright gleaming berries glistened. The crisp leaves of holly, mistletoe, and ivy reflected back the light, as if so many little mirrors had been scattered there. The blaze went roaring up the chimney, as that dull petrification of a hearth had never known in Scrooge's time, or Marley's, or for many and many a winter season gone. Heaped up on the floor, to form a kind of throne, were turkeys, geese, game, poultry, brawn, great joints of meat, sucking pigs, long wreaths of sausages, mince pies, plum puddings, barrels of oysters, red-hot chestnuts, cherry-cheeked apples, juicy oranges, luscious pears, immense 12 cakes, and seething bowls of punch, that made the chamber dim with their delicious steam. In easy state upon this couch, there sat a jolly giant, glorious to see, who bore a glowing torch, in shape not unlike Plenty's horn, and held it up, high up, to shed its light on Scrooge, as he came peeping round the door. "Come in," exclaimed the ghost. "Come in. And know me better, man." Scrooge entered timidly, and hung his head before this spirit. He was not the dogged Scrooge he had been, and though the spirit's eyes were clear and kind, he did not like to meet them. "I am the ghost of Christmas present," said the spirit. "Look upon me." Scrooge reverently did so. It was clothed in one simple green robe, or mantle, bordered with white fur. This garment hung so loosely on the figure that its capacious breast was bare, as if disdaining to be warded or concealed by any artifice. Its feet, observable beneath the ample folds of the garment, were also bare, and on its head it wore no other covering than a holly wreath, set here and there with shining icicles. Its dark brown curls were long and free, free as its genial face, its sparkling eye, its open hand, its cheery voice, its unconstrained demeanor, and its joyful air. Girded round its middle was an antique scabbard, but no sword was in it, and the ancient sheath was eaten up with rust. Scrooge's third visitor. "You have never seen the like of me before," exclaimed the spirit. "Never," Scrooge made answer to it. "Have never walked forth with the younger members of my family, meaning, for I am very young, my elder brothers born in these later years," pursued the phantom. "I don't think I have," said Scrooge. "I am afraid I have not." "Have you had many brothers, spirit?" "More than 1,800," said the ghost. "A tremendous family to provide for," muttered Scrooge. The ghost of Christmas Present rose. "Spirit," said Scrooge submissively, "conduct me where you will. I went forth last night on compulsion, and I learnt a lesson which is working now. Tonight, if you have aught to teach me, let me profit by it. Touch my robe." Scrooge did as he was told, and held it fast. Holly, mistletoe, red berries, ivy, turkeys, geese, game, poultry, brawn, meat, pigs, sausages, oysters, pies, puddings, fruit, and punch, all vanished instantly. So did the room, the fire, the ruddy glow, the hour of night, and they stood in the city streets on Christmas morning, where, for the weather was severe, people made a rough, but brisk and not unpleasant kind of music, in scraping the snow from the pavement in front of their dwellings, and from the tops of their houses, whence it was mad delight to the boys to see it come plumping down into the road below, and splitting into artificial little snowstorms. The house fronts looked black enough, and the windows blacker, contrasting with the smooth white sheet of snow upon the roofs, and with the dirtier snow upon the ground, which last deposit had been ploughed up in deep furrows by the heavy wheels of carts and wagons, furrows that crossed and recrossed each other hundreds of times where the great streets branched off and made intricate channels, hard to trace in the thick yellow mud and icy water. The sky was gloomy, and the shortest streets were choked up with a dingy mist, half thawed, half frozen, whose heavier particles descended in a shower of sooty atoms, as if all the chimneys in Great Britain had, by one consent, caught fire, and were blazing away to their dear heart's content. There was nothing very cheerful in the climate or the town, and yet was there an air of cheerfulness abroad that the clearest summer air and brightest summer sun might have endeavoured to diffuse in vain. For, the people who were shovelling away on the housetops were jovial and full of glee, calling out to one another from the parapets, and now and then exchanging a facetious snowball, better-natured missile far than many a wordy jest, laughing heartily if it went right and not less heartily if it went wrong. The poulterers' shops were still half open, and the fruiterers were radiant in their glory. There were great, round, pot-bellied baskets of chestnuts, shaped like the waistcoats of jolly old gentlemen, lolling at the doors, and tumbling out into the street in their apples. There were ruddy, brown-faced, broad-girthed Spanish onions, shining in the fatness of their growth like Spanish friars, and winking from their shells in wanton slyness at the girls as they went by, and glanced demurely at the hung-up mistletoe. There were pears and apples, clustered high in blooming pyramids. There were bunches of grapes, made, in the shopkeeper's benevolence, to dangle from conspicuous hooks that people's mouths might water gratis as they passed. There were piles of filberts, mossy and brown, recalling, in their fragrance, ancient walks among the woods, and pleasant shufflings ankle-deep through withered leaves. There were Norfolk biffins, squat and swarthy, setting off the yellow of the oranges and lemons, and, in the great compactness of their juicy persons, urgently entreating and beseeching to be carried home in paper bags and eaten after dinner. The very gold and silver fish, set forth among these choice fruits in a bowl, though members of a dull and stagnant-blooded race, appeared to know that there was something going on, and, to a fish, went gasping round and round their little world in slow and passionless excitement. The grocers! Oh, the grocers! Nearly closed, with perhaps two shutters down, or one, but through those gaps such glimpses. It was not alone that the scales descending on the counter made a merry sound, or that the twine and roller parted company so briskly, or that the canisters were rattled up and down like juggling tricks, or even that the blended scents of tea and coffee were so grateful to the nose, or even that the raisins were so plentiful and rare, the almonds so extremely white, the sticks of cinnamon so long and straight, the other spices so delicious, the candied fruit so caked and spotted with molten sugar as to make the coldest lookers-on feel faint and subsequently bilious. Nor was it that the figs were moist and pulpy, or that the French plums blushed in modest tartness from their highly decorated boxes, or that everything was good to eat and in its Christmas dress, but the customers were all so hurried and so eager in the hopeful promise of the day, that they tumbled up against each other at the door, crashing their wicker baskets wildly, and left their purchases upon the counter, and came running back to fetch them, and committed hundreds of the like mistakes, in the best humor possible, while the grocer and his people were so frank and fresh that the polished hearts with which they fastened their aprons behind might have been their own, worn outside for general inspection, and for Christmas doors to peck at if they chose. But soon the steeples called good people all, to church and chapel, and away they came, flocking through the streets in their best clothes, and with their gayest faces. And at the same time there emerged from scores of by-streets, lanes, and nameless turnings, innumerable people, carrying their dinners to the baker's shops. The sight of these poor revellers appeared to interest the spirit very much, for he stood with Scrooge beside him in a baker's doorway, and taking off the covers as their bearers passed, sprinkled incense on their dinners from his torch. And it was a very uncommon kind of torch, for once or twice when there were angry words between some dinner carriers who had jostled each other, he shed a few drops of water on them from it, and their good humour was restored directly. For they said it was a shame to quarrel upon Christmas Day. And so it was. God love it, so it was. In time the bells ceased, and the bakers were shut up, and yet there was a genial shadowing forth of all these dinners and the progress of their cooking, in the thawed blotch of wet above each baker's oven, where the pavement smoked as if its stones were cooking too. "Is there a peculiar flavour in what you sprinkle from your torch?" asked Scrooge. "There is. My own." "Would it apply to any kind of dinner on this day?" asked Scrooge. "To any kindly given." "To a poor one most." "Why to a poor one most?" asked Scrooge. "Because it needs it most." "Spirit," said Scrooge, after a moment's thought, "I wonder you, of all the beings in the many worlds about us, should desire to cramp these people's opportunities of innocent enjoyment." "I," cried the spirit. "You would deprive them of their means of dining every seventh day, often the only day on which they can be said to dine at all," said Scrooge. "Wouldn't you?" "I," cried the spirit. "You seek to close these places on the seventh day," said Scrooge. "And it comes to the same thing." "I seek," exclaimed the spirit. "Forgive me if I am wrong." "It has been done in your name, or at least in that of your family," said Scrooge. "There are some upon this earth of yours," returned the spirit, "who lay claim to know us, and who do their deeds of passion, pride, ill-will, hatred, envy, bigotry, and selfishness in our name, who are as strange to us and all our kith and kin, as if they had never lived. Remember that, and charge their doings on themselves, not us." Scrooge promised that he would, and they went on, invisible, as they had been before, into the suburbs of the town. It was a remarkable quality of the ghost, which Scrooge had observed at the baker's, that notwithstanding his gigantic size, he could accommodate himself to any place with ease, and that he stood beneath a low roof quite as gracefully and like a supernatural creature, as it was possible he could have done in any lofty hall. And perhaps it was the pleasure the good spirit had in showing off this power of his, or else it was his own kind, generous, hearty nature, and his sympathy with all poor men, that led him straight to Scrooge's clerks, for there he went, and took Scrooge with him, holding to his robe, and on the threshold of the door the spirit smiled, and stopped to bless Bob Cratchit's dwelling with the sprinkling of his torch. Think of that! Bob had but 15 bob's day week himself, he pocketed on Saturdays but 15 copies of his Christian name, and yet the ghost of Christmas present blessed his four-room house. Then up rose Mrs. Cratchit, Cratchit's wife, dressed out but poorly in a twice-turned gown, but brave in ribbons, which are cheap and make a goodly show for sixpence, and she laid the cloth, assisted by Belinda Cratchit, second of her daughters, also brave in ribbons, while Master Peter Cratchit plunged a fork into the saucepan of potatoes, and getting the corners of his monstrous shirt collar, Bob's private property, conferred upon his son and heir in honor of the day, into his mouth, rejoiced to find himself so gallantly attired, and yearned to show his linen in the fashionable parks. And now two smaller Cratchits, boy and girl, came tearing in, screaming that outside the baker's they had smelt the goose, and known it for their own, and basking in luxurious thoughts of sage and onion, these young Cratchits danced about the table, and exalted Master Peter Cratchit to the skies, while he, not proud, although his collars nearly choked him, blew the fire, until the slow potatoes bubbling up, knocked loudly at the saucepan lid to be let out and peeled. "What has ever got your precious father, then?" said Mrs. Cratchit. "And your brother, Tiny Tim. And Martha warned us late last Christmas Day by half an hour." "Here's Martha, mother," said a girl, appearing as she spoke. "Here's Martha, mother," cried the two young Cratchits. "Hurrah! There's such a goose, Martha. Why, bless your heart alive, my dear, how late you are," said Mrs. Cratchit, kissing her a dozen times, and taking off her shawl and bonnet for her with officious zeal. "We'd a deal of work to finish up last night," replied the girl, "and had to clear away this morning, mother." "Well, never mind so long as you are come," said Mrs. Cratchit. "Sit ye down before the fire, my dear, and have a warm, Lord bless ye." "No, no, there's father coming," cried the two young Cratchits, who were everywhere at once. "Hide, Martha, hide." So Martha hid herself, and in came little Bob, the father, with at least 3 feet of comforter exclusive of the fringe, hanging down before him, and his threadbare clothes darned up and brushed, to look seasonable, and Tiny Tim upon his shoulder. Alas for Tiny Tim, he bore a little crutch, and had his limbs supported by an iron frame. "Why, where's our Martha?" cried Bob Cratchit, looking round. "Not coming," said Mrs. Cratchit. "Not coming," said Bob, with a sudden declension in his high spirits, for he had been Tim's blood horse all the way from church, and had come home rampant. "Not coming upon Christmas Day." Martha didn't like to see him disappointed, if it were only in joke, so she came out prematurely from behind the closet door, and ran into his arms, while the two young Cratchits hustled Tiny Tim, and bore him off into the wash-house, that he might hear the pudding singing in the copper. "And how did little Tim behave?" asked Mrs. Cratchit, when she had rallied Bob on his credulity, and Bob had hugged his daughter to his heart's content. "As good as gold," said Bob, "and better. Somehow he gets thoughtful so much, and thinks the strangest things you ever heard. He told me, coming home, that he hoped the people saw him in the church, because he was a cripple, and it might be pleasant to them to remember upon Christmas Day, who made lame beggars walk, and blind men see." Bob's voice was tremulous when he told them this, and trembled more when he said that Tiny Tim was growing strong and hearty. His active little crutch was heard upon the floor, and back came Tiny Tim before another word was spoken, escorted by his brother and sister to his stool before the fire, and while Bob, turning up his cuffs, as if, poor fellow, they were capable of being made more shabby, compounded some hot mixture in a jug with gin and lemons, and stirred it round and round and put it on the hob to simmer, Master Peter and the two ubiquitous young Cratchits went to fetch the goose, with which they soon returned in high procession.
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0: Procession. Such a bustle ensued that you might have thought a goose the rarest of all birds, a feathered phenomenon, to as a matter of course, and in truth it was something very like it in that house. Mrs. Cratchit made the gravy, ready beforehand in a little saucepan, hissing hot. Master Peter mashed the potatoes with incredible vigour. Miss Belinda sweetened up the applesauce. Martha dusted the hot plates. Bob took Tiny Tim beside him in a tiny corner at the table. Cratchit set chairs for everybody, not forgetting themselves, and mounting guard upon their posts, crammed spoons into their mouths, lest they should shriek for. Goose before their turn came to be helped. At last the dishes were set on, and grace was said. It was succeeded by a breathless pause, as Mrs. Cratchit, looking slowly all along the carving knife, prepared to plunge it in the breast, but when she did, and when the long-expected gush of stuffing issued forth, one murmur of delight arose all round the board, and even Tiny Tim, excited by the two young Cratchits, beat on the table with the handle of his knife, and feebly cried hurrah. There never was such a goose. Bob said he didn't believe there ever was such a goose cooked. Its tenderness and flavour, size and cheapness, were the themes of universal admiration. Eked out by applesauce and mashed potatoes, it was a sufficient dinner for the whole family. Indeed, as Mrs. Cratchit said with great delight, surveying one small atom of a bone upon the dish, they hadn't ate it all at last. Yet everyone had had enough, and the youngest Cratchits in particular, peaked in sage and onion to the eyebrows. But now, the plates being changed by Miss Belinda, Mrs. Cratchit left the room alone, too nervous to bear witnesses, to take the pudding up and bring it in. Suppose it should not be done enough? Suppose it should break in turning out? Suppose somebody should have got over the wall of the backyard and stolen it, while they were merry with the goose, a supposition at which the two young Cratchits became livid? All sorts of horrors were supposed. Hello! A great deal of steam. The pudding was out of the copper. A smell like a washing day. That was the cloth. A smell like an eating house and a pastry cook's next door to each other, with a laundress's next door to that. That was the pudding. In half a minute Mrs. Cratchit entered, flushed, but smiling proudly, with the pudding, like a speckled cannonball, so hard and firm, blazing in half a quartern of ignited brandy, and bedight with Christmas holly stuck into the top. Oh, a wonderful pudding! Bob Cratchit said, and calmly too, that he regarded it as the greatest success achieved by Mrs. Cratchit since their marriage. Mrs. Cratchit said that now the weight was off her mind, she would confess she had had her doubts about the quantity of flour. Everybody had something to say about it, but nobody said or thought it was at all a small pudding for a large family. It would have been flat heresy to do so. Any Cratchit would have blushed a hint at such a thing. At last the dinner was all done, the cloth was cleared, the hearth swept, and the fire made up. The compound in the jug being tasted, and considered perfect, apples and oranges were put upon the table, and a shovelful of chestnuts on the fire. Then all the Cratchit family drew round the hearth, in what Bob Cratchit called a circle, meaning half a one, and at Bob Cratchit's elbow stood the family display of glass. Two tumblers, and a custard cup without a handle. These held the hot stuff from the jug, however, as well as golden goblets would have done, and Bob served it out with beaming looks, while the chestnuts on the fire sputtered and cracked noisily. Then Bob proposed, "A Merry Christmas to us all, my dears. God bless us!" Which all the family re-echoed. "God bless us, everyone," said Tiny Tim, the last of all. He sat very close to his father's side upon his little stool. Bob held his withered little hand in his, as if he loved the child, and wished to keep him by his side, and dreaded that he might be taken from him. "Spirit," said Scrooge, with an interest he had never felt before, "tell me if Tiny Tim will live." "I see a vacant seat," replied the ghost, "in the poor chimney corner, and a crutch without an owner, carefully preserved. If these shadows remain unaltered by the future, the child will die." "No, no," said Scrooge. "Oh, no, kind spirit, say he will be spared. If these shadows remain unaltered by the future, none other of my race," returned the ghost, "will find him here." "What then?" "If he be like to die, he had better do it, and decrease the surplus population." Scrooge hung his head to hear his own words quoted by the spirit, and was overcome with penitence and grief. "Man," said the ghost, "if man you be in heart, not adamant, Forbear that wicked cant until you have discovered what the surplus is, and where it is. Will you decide what men shall live, what men shall die? It may be that in the sight of heaven you are more worthless and less fit to live than millions like this poor man's child. O God! To hear the insect on the leaf pronouncing on the too much life among his hungry brothers in the dust. Scrooge bent before the ghost's rebuke, and trembling cast his eyes upon the ground. But he raised them speedily, on hearing his own name. "Mr. Scrooge," said Bob, "I'll give you Mr. Scrooge, the founder of the feast." "The founder of the feast indeed," cried Mrs. Cratchit, reddening. "I wish I had him here. I'd give him a piece of my mind to feast upon, and I hope he'd have a good appetite for it." "My dear," said Bob, "the children. Christmas Day." "It should be Christmas Day, I am sure," said she, "on which one drinks the health of such an odious, stingy, hard, unfeeling man as Mr. Scrooge. You know he is, Robert. Nobody knows it better than you do, poor fellow." "My dear," was Bob's mild answer, "Christmas Day." "I'll drink his health for your sake and the day's," said Mrs. Cratchit, "not for his. Long life to him. A merry Christmas and a happy new year. He'll be very merry and very happy, I have no doubt." The children drank the toast after her. It was the first of their proceedings which had no heartiness. Tiny Tim drank it last of all, but he didn't care tuppence for it. Scrooge was the ogre of the family. The mention of his name cast a dark shadow on the party, which was not dispelled for full 5 minutes. After it had passed away, they were 10 times merrier than before, from the mere relief of Scrooge the Baleful being done with. Bob Cratchit told them how he had a scene in his eye for Master Peter, which would bring in, if obtained, full 5 and 6 pence weekly. The two young Cratchits laughed tremendously at the idea of Peter's being a man of business, and Peter himself looked thoughtfully at the fire from between his collars, as if he were deliberating what particular investments he should favour when he came into the receipt of that bewildering income. Martha, who was a poor apprentice at a milliner's, then told them what kind of work she had to do, and how many hours she worked at a stretch, and how she meant to lie abed tomorrow morning for a good long rest, tomorrow being a holiday she passed at home. Also how she had seen a countess and a lord some days before, and how the lord was much about as tall as Peter, at which Peter pulled up his collar so high that you couldn't have seen his head if you had been there. All this time the chestnuts and the jug went round and round, and by they had a song, about a lost child travelling in the snow, from Tiny Tim, who had a plaintive little voice, and sang it very well indeed. There was nothing of high mark in this. They were not a handsome family, they were not well dressed, their shoes were far from being waterproof, their clothes were scanty, and Peter might have known, and very likely did, the inside of a pawnbroker's. But they were happy, grateful, pleased with one another, and contented with the time, and when they faded, and looked happier yet in the bright sprinklings of the spirit's torch at parting, Scrooge had his eye upon them, and especially on Tiny Tim, until the last. By this time it was getting dark, and snowing pretty heavily, and as Scrooge and the spirit went along the streets, the brightness of the roaring fires in kitchens, parlours, and all sorts of rooms, was wonderful. Here, the flickering of the blaze showed preparations for a cosy dinner, with hot plates baking through and through before the fire, and deep red curtains, ready to be drawn to shut out cold and darkness. There all the children of the house were running out into the snow to meet their married sisters, brothers, cousins, uncles, aunts, be the first to greet them. Here, again, were shadows on the window blind of guests assembling, and there a group of handsome girls, all hooded and fur-booted, and all chattering at once, tripped lightly off to some near neighbour's house, where, woe upon the single man who saw them enter, artful witches, well they knew it, in a glow. But if you had judged from the numbers of people on their way to friendly gatherings, you might have thought that no one was at home to give them welcome when they got there, instead of every house expecting company, and piling up its fires half chimney high. Blessings on it, how the ghost exulted! How it bared its breadth of breast, and opened its capacious palm, and floated on, outpouring, with a generous hand, its bright and harmless mirth on everything within its reach. The very lamplighter, who ran on before, dotting the dusky street with specks of light, and who was dressed to spend the evening somewhere, laughed out loudly as the spirit passed, though little kenned the lamplighter that he had any company but Christmas. And now, without a word of warning from the ghost, they stood upon a bleak and desert moor, where monstrous masses of rude stone were cast about, as though it were the burial place of giants, and water spread itself wheresoever it listed, or would have done so, but for the frost that held it prisoner, and nothing grew but moss and furze, and coarse rank grass. Down in the west the setting sun had left a streak of fiery red, which glared upon the desolation for an instant, like a sullen eye, and frowning lower, lower, lower yet, was lost in the thick gloom of darkest night. "What place is this?" tasked Scrooge. "A place where miners live, who labor in the bowels of the earth," returned. "But they know me. See!" A light shone from the window of a hut, and swiftly they advanced towards it. Passing through the wall of mud and stone, they found a cheerful company assembled round a glowing fire. An old man and woman, with their children and their children's children, and another generation beyond that, all decked out gaily in their holiday attire. The old man, in a voice that seldom rose above the howling of the wind upon the barren waste, was singing them a Christmas song. It had been a very old song when he was a boy, and from time to time they all joined in the chorus. So surely as they raised their voices, the old man got quite blithe and loud, and so surely as they stopped, his vigor sank again. The spirit did not tarry here, but bade Scrooge hold his robe, and passing on above the moor, sped, whither? Not to see? To see. To Scrooge's horror, looking back, he saw the last of the land, a frightful range of rocks, behind them, and his ears were deafened by the thundering of water, as it rolled and roared, and raged among the dreadful caverns it had worn, and fiercely tried to undermine the earth. Built upon a dismal reef of sunken rocks, some league or so from shore, on which the waters chafed and dashed, the wild year through, their solitary lighthouse. Great heaps of seaweed clung to its base, and storm birds, born of the wind one might suppose, a seaweed of the water, rose and fell about it, like the waves they skimmed. But even here, two men who watched the light had made a fire, that through the loophole in the thick stone wall shed out a ray of brightness on the awful sea. Joining their horny hands over the rough table at which they sat, they wished each other Merry Christmas in their can of grog, and one of them, the elder, too, with his face all damaged and scarred with hard weather, as the figurehead of an old ship might be, struck up a sturdy song that was like a gale in itself. Again the ghost sped on, above the black and heaving sea, on, until, being far away, as he told Scrooge, from any shore, they lighted on a ship. They stood beside the helmsman at the wheel, the lookout in the bow, the officers who had the watch, the dark, ghostly figures in their several stations, but every man among them hummed a Christmas tune, or had a Christmas thought, or spoke below his breath to his companion of some bygone Christmas day, with homeward hopes belonging to it. And every man on board, waking or sleeping, good or bad, had had a kinder word for another on that day than on any day in the year, and had shared to some extent in its festivities, and had remembered those he cared for at a distance, and had known that they delighted to remember him. It was a great surprise to Scrooge, while listening to the moaning of the wind, and thinking what a solemn thing it was to move on through the lonely darkness over an unknown abyss, whose depths were secrets as profound as death, it was a great surprise to Scrooge, while thus engaged, to hear a hearty laugh. It was a much greater surprise to Scrooge to recognize it as his own nephew's and to find himself in a bright, dry, gleaming room, with the spirit standing smiling by his side, and looking at that same nephew with approving affability. "Ha, ha," laughed Scrooge's nephew. "Ha, ha, ha." If you should happen, by any unlikely chance, to know a man more blessed in a laugh than Scrooge's nephew, all I can say is, I should like to know him too. Introduce him to me, and I'll cultivate his acquaintance. It is a fair, even-handed, noble adjustment of things, that while there is infection in disease and sorrow, there is nothing in the world so irresistibly contagious as laughter and good humor. When Scrooge's nephew laughed in this way, holding his sides, rolling his head, and twisting his face into the most extravagant contortions, Scrooge's niece, by marriage, laughed as heartily as he. And their assembled friends being not a bit behindhand, roared out lustily. "Ha, ha! Ha, ha, ha, ha!" "He said that Christmas was a humbug, as I live," cried Scrooge's nephew. "He believed it too." "More shame for him, Fred," said Scrooge's niece, indignantly. "Bless those women, they never do anything by halves. They are always in earnest. She was very pretty, exceedingly pretty, with a dimpled, surprised-looking, capital face, a ripe little mouth that seemed made to be kissed, as no doubt it was, all kinds of good little dots about her chin that melted into one another when she laughed, and the sunniest pair of eyes you ever saw in any little creature's head. Altogether she was what you would have called provoking, you know, but satisfactory, too. Oh, perfectly satisfactory. He's a comical old fellow, said Scrooge's nephew, that's the truth, and not so pleasant as he might be. However, his offences carry their own punishment, and I have nothing to say to him. I'm sure he is very rich, Fred, hinted Scrooge's niece. At least you always tell me so. What of that, my dear, said Scrooge's nephew. His wealth is of no use to him. He don't do any good with it. He don't make himself comfortable with it. He hasn't the satisfaction of thinking, ha, ha, ha, that he is ever going to benefit US with it. I have no patience with him, observed Scrooge's niece. Scrooge's niece's sisters, and all the other ladies, expressed the same opinion. Oh, I have, said Scrooge's nephew. I am sorry for him, I couldn't be angry with him if I tried. Who suffers by his ill whims? Himself, always. Here, he takes it into his head to dislike us, and he won't come and dine with us. What's the consequence? He don't lose much of a dinner. Indeed, I think he loses a very good dinner, interrupted Scrooge's niece. Everybody else said the same, and they must be allowed to have been competent judges, because they had just had dinner, and, with the dessert upon the table, were clustered round the fire by lamplight. Well, I'm very glad to hear it, said Scrooge's nephew, because I haven't great faith in these young housekeepers. What do you say, Topper? Topper had clearly got his eye upon one of Scrooge's niece's sisters, for he answered that a bachelor was a wretched outcast, who had no right to express an opinion on the subject. Whereat Scrooge's niece's sister, the plump one with the lace tucker, not the one with the roses, blushed. Do go on, Fred, said Scrooge's niece, clapping her hands. He never finishes what he begins to say. He is such a ridiculous fellow. Scrooge's nephew revelled in another laugh, and as it was impossible to keep the infection off, though the plump sister tried hard to do it with aromatic vinegar, his example was unanimously followed. I was only going to say, said Scrooge's nephew, that the consequence of his taking a dislike to us, and not making merry with us, is, as I think, that he loses some pleasant moments, which could do him no harm. I am sure he loses pleasanter companions than he can find in his own thoughts, either in his mouldy old office, or his dusty chambers. I mean to give him the same chance every year, whether he likes it or not, for I pity him. He may rail at Christmas till he dies, but he can't help thinking better of it. I defy him, if he finds me going there, in good temper, year after year, and saying, Uncle Scrooge, how are you? If it only puts him in the vein to leave his poor clerk £50, that's something, and I think I shook him yesterday. It was their turn to laugh now at the notion of his shaking Scrooge. But being thoroughly good-natured, and not much caring what they laughed at, so that they laughed at any rate, he encouraged them in their merriment, and passed the bottle joyously. After tea, they had some music. For they were a musical family, and knew what they were about when they sung a glee or catch, I can assure you, especially Topper, who could growl away in the bass like a good one, and never swell the large veins in his forehead, or get red in the face over it. Scrooge's niece played well upon the harp, and played among other tunes a simple little air, a mere nothing, you might learn to whistle it in 2 minutes, which had been familiar to the child who fetched Scrooge from the boarding school, as he had been reminded by the ghost of Christmas past. When this strain of music sounded, all the things that ghost had shown him came upon his mind, he softened more and more, and thought that if he could have listened to it often, years ago, he might have cultivated the kindnesses of life for his own happiness with his own hands, without resorting to the sexton's spade that buried Jacob Marley. But they didn't devote the whole evening to music. After a while they played at forfeits, for it is good to be children sometimes, and never better than at Christmas, when its mighty founder was a child himself. Stop! There was first a game at Blind Man's Buff. Of course there was. And I no more believe Topper was really blind than I believe he had eyes in his boots. My opinion is that it was a him and Scrooge's nephew, and that the ghost of Christmas Present knew it. The way he went after that plump sister in a lace tucker was an outrage on the credulity of human nature. Knocking down the fire irons, tumbling over the chairs, bumping against the piano, smothering himself among the curtains, wherever she went, there went he. He always knew where the plump sister was. He wouldn't catch anybody else. If you had fallen up against him, as some of them did, on purpose, he would have made a feint of endeavoring to seize you, which would have been an affront to your understanding, and would instantly have sidled off in the direction of the plump sister. She often cried out that it wasn't fair, and it really was not. But when at last he caught her, when, in spite of all her silken rustlings and her rapid flutterings past him, he got her into a corner whence there was no escape, then his conduct was the most execrable. For his pretending not to know her, his pretending that it was necessary to touch her headdress, and further to assure himself of her identity by pressing a certain ring upon her finger, and a certain chain about her neck, was vile, monstrous. No doubt she told him her opinion of it, when, another blind man being in office, they were so very confidential together, behind the curtains. Scrooge's niece was not one of the blind man's buff party, but was made comfortable with a large chair and a footstool, in a snug corner, where the ghost and Scrooge were close behind her. But she joined in the forfeits, and loved her admiration with all the letters of the alphabet. Likewise at the game of how, when, and where, she was very great, and to the secret joy of Scrooge's nephew, beat her sisters hollow, though they were sharp girls too, as Topper could have told you. There might have been 20 people there, young and old, but they all played, and so did Scrooge, for wholly forgetting in the interest he had in what was going on, that his voice made no sound in their ears, he sometimes came out with his guess quite loud, and very often guessed quite right, too, for the sharpest needle, best Whitechapel, warranted not to cut in the eye, was not sharper than Scrooge, blunt as he took it in his head to be. The ghost was greatly pleased to find him in this mood, and looked upon him with such favour, that he begged like a boy to be allowed to stay until the guests departed. But this the spirit said could not be done. "Here is a new game," said Scrooge. "One half hour, spirit, only one." It was a game called Yes and No, where Scrooge's nephew had to think of something, and the rest must find out what, he only answering to their questions yes or no, as the case was. The brisk fire of questioning to which he was exposed elicited from him that he was thinking of an animal, a live animal, rather a disagreeable animal, a savage animal, an animal that growled and grunted sometimes, and talked sometimes, and lived in London, and walked about the streets, and wasn't made a led by anybody, and didn't live in a menagerie, and was never killed in a market, and was not a horse, or an ass, or a cow, or a bull, or a tiger, or a dog, or a pig, or a cat, or a bear. At every fresh question that was put to him, this nephew burst into a fresh roar of laughter, and was so inexpressibly tickled that he was obliged to get up off the sofa and stamp. At last the plump sister, falling into a similar state, cried out, "I have found it out. I know what it is, Fred. I know what it is." "What is it?" cried Fred. "It's your uncle Scrooge." Which it certainly was. Admiration was the universal sentiment, though some objected that the reply to "Is it a bear?" ought to have been "Yes," inasmuch as an answer in the negative was sufficient to have diverted their thoughts from Mr. Scrooge, supposing they had ever had any tendency that way. "He has given us plenty of merriment, I am sure," said Fred, "and it would be ungrateful not to drink his health. Here is a glass of mulled wine ready to our hand at the moment, and I say, Uncle Scrooge." "Well, Uncle Scrooge," they cried. "A Merry Christmas and a Happy New Year to the old man, whatever he is," said Scrooge's nephew. "He wouldn't take it from me, but may he have it, nevertheless. Uncle Scrooge." Uncle Scrooge had imperceptibly become so gay and light of heart that he would have pledged the unconscious company in return and thanked them in an inaudible speech if the ghost had given him time. But the whole scene passed off in the breath of the last word spoken by his nephew, and he and the spirit were again upon their travels. Much they saw, and far they went, and many homes they visited, but always with a happy end. The spirits stood beside sick beds, and they were cheerful, on foreign lands, and they were close at home, by struggling men, and they were patient in their greater hope, by poverty, and it was rich. In almshouse, hospital, and jail, in misery's every refuge, where vain man in his little brief authority had not made fast the door, and barred the spirit out, he left his blessing, and taught Scrooge his precepts. It was a long night, if it were only a night, but Scrooge had his doubts of this, because the Christmas holidays appeared to be condensed into the space of time they passed together. It was strange, too, that while Scrooge remained unaltered in his outward form, the ghost grew older, clearly older. Scrooge had observed this change, but never spoke of it until they left a children's Twelfth Night party, when, looking at the spirit as they stood together in an open place, he noticed that its hair was grey. "Are spirits' lives so short?" asked Scrooge. "My life upon this globe is very brief," replied the ghost. "It ends tonight." "Tonight," cried Scrooge. "Tonight at midnight." "Hark! The time is drawing near." The chimes were ringing the 11:15 at that moment. "Forgive me if I am not justified in what I ask," said Scrooge, looking intently at the spirit's robe, "but I see something strange, and not belonging to yourself, protruding from your skirts. Is it a foot or a claw?" "It might be a claw, for the flesh there is upon it," was the spirit's sorrowful reply. "Look here." From the foldings of its robe, it brought two children, wretched, abject, frightful, hideous, miserable. They knelt down at its feet and clung upon the outside of its garment. "Oh, man! Look here! Look, look, down here!" exclaimed the ghost. They were a boy and girl. Yellow, meagre, ragged, scowling, wolfish, but prostrate, too, in their humility. Where graceful youth should have filled their features out and touched them with its freshest tints, a stale and shriveled hand, like that of age, had pinched and twisted them and pulled them into shreds. Where angels might have sat enthroned, devils lurked and glared out menacing. No change, no degradation, no perversion of humanity, in any grade, through all the mysteries of wonderful creation, as monsters half so horrible and dread. Scrooge started back, appalled. Having them shown to him in this way, he tried to say they were fine children, but the words choked themselves, rather than be parties to a lie of such enormous magnitude. "Spirit! Are they yours?" Scrooge could say no more. "They are man's," said the spirit, looking down upon them. "And they cling to me, appealing from their fathers. This boy is ignorance. This girl is want. Beware them both, and all of their degree, but most of all beware this boy, for on his brow I see that written which is doom, unless the writing be erased." "Deny it!" cried the spirit, stretching out its hand towards the city. "Slander those who tell it ye. Admit it for your factious purposes, and make it worse. And bide the end." "Have they no refuge or resource?" cried Scrooge. "Are there no prisons?" said the spirit, turning on him for the last time with his own words. "Are there no workhouses?" The bell struck 12. Scrooge looked about him for the ghost, and saw it not. As the last stroke ceased to vibrate, he remembered the prediction of old Jacob Marley, and lifting up his eyes, beheld a solemn phantom, draped and hooded, coming, like a mist along the ground, towards him. "Stay for the last of the spirits." The phantom slowly, gravely, silently, approached. When it came near him, Scrooge bent down upon his knee, for in the very air through which this spirit moved it seemed to scatter gloom and mystery. It was shrouded in a deep black garment, which concealed its head, its face, its form, and left nothing of it visible save one outstretched hand. But for this it would have been difficult to detach its figure from the night, and separate it from the darkness by which it was surrounded. He felt that it was tall and stately when it came beside him, and that its mysterious presence filled him with a solemn dread. He knew no more, for the spirit neither spoke nor moved. "I am in the presence of the ghost of Christmas yet to come," said Scrooge. The spirit answered not, but pointed onward with its hand. "You are about to show me shadows of the things that have not happened, but will happen in the time before us," Scrooge pursued. "Is that so, spirit?" The upper portion of the garment was contracted for an instant in its folds, as if the spirit had inclined its head. That was the only answer he received. Although well used to ghostly company by this time, Scrooge feared the silent shape so much that his legs trembled beneath him, and he found that he could hardly stand when he prepared to follow it. The spirit paused a moment, as observing his condition, and giving him time to recover. But Scrooge was all the worse for this. It thrilled him with a vague, uncertain horror to know that behind the dusky shroud there were ghostly eyes intently fixed upon him, while he, though he stretched his own to the utmost, could see nothing but a spectral hand and one great heap of black. "Ghost of the future," he exclaimed, "I fear you more than any spectre I have seen. But as I know your purpose is to do me good, and as I hope to live to be another man from what I was, I am prepared to bear you company, and do it with a thankful heart. Will you not speak to me?" It gave him no reply. The hand was pointed straight before them. "Lead on," said Scrooge. "Lead on. The night is waning fast, and it is precious time to me, I know. Lead on, spirit." The phantom moved away as it had come towards him. Scrooge followed in the shadow of its dress, which bore him up, he thought, and carried him along.
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0: Along. They scarcely seemed to enter the city, for the city rather seemed to spring up about them and encompass them of its own act. But there they were, in the heart of it, on a change, amongst the merchants, who hurried up and down, and chinked the money in their pockets, and conversed in groups, and looked at their watches, and trifled thoughtfully with their great gold seals, and so forth, as Scrooge had seen them often. The spirit stopped beside one little knot of business men. Observing that the hand was pointed to them, Scrooge advanced to listen to their talk. "No," said a great fat man with a monstrous chin, "I don't know much about it, either way. I only know he's dead." "When did he die?" inquired another. "Last night, I believe." "Why, what was the matter with him?" asked a third, taking a vast quantity of snuff out of a very large snuff box. "I thought he'd never die." "God knows," said the first, with a yawn. "What has he done with his money?" asked a red-faced gentleman with a pendulous excrescence on the end of his nose that shook like the gills of a turkey cock. "I haven't heard," said the man with the large chin, yawning again. "Left it to his company, perhaps." "He hasn't left it to me." "That's all I know." This pleasantry was received with a general laugh. "It's likely to be a very cheap funeral," said the same speaker, "for upon my life I don't know of anybody to go to it. Suppose we make up a party and volunteer." "I don't mind going if a lunch is provided," observed the gentleman with the excrescence on his nose. "But I must be fed if I make one." Another laugh. "Well, I am the most interested among you, after all," said the first speaker, "for I never wear black gloves and I never eat lunch. But I'll offer to go if anybody else will. When I come to think of it, I'm not at all sure that I wasn't his most particular friend, for we used to stop and speak whenever we met." "Bye, bye." Speakers and listeners strolled away and mixed with other groups. Scrooge knew the men and looked towards the spirit for an explanation. The phantom glided on into a street. Its finger pointed to two persons meeting. Scrooge listened again, thinking that the explanation might lie here. He knew these men, also, perfectly. They were men of business, very wealthy, and of great importance. He had made a point always of standing well in their esteem, in a business point of view, that is, strictly in a business point of view. "How are you?" said one. "How are you?" returned the other. "Well," said the first. "Old Scratch has got his own at last, hey?" so I am told, returned the second. Cold, isn't it? Seasonable for Christmas time. You're not a skater, I suppose. No. No. Something else to think of. Good morning. Not another word. That was their meeting, their conversation, and their parting. Scrooge was at first inclined to be surprised that the spirit should attach importance to conversations apparently so trivial, but feeling assured that they must have some hidden purpose, he set himself to consider what it was likely to be. They could scarcely be supposed to have any bearing on the death. Scrooge was at first inclined to be surprised that the spirit should attach importance to conversations apparently so trivial, but feeling assured that they must have some hidden purpose, he set himself to consider what it was likely to be.

had an expectation that the conduct of his future self would give him the clue he missed, and would render the solution of these riddles easy. He looked about in that very place for his own image, but another man stood in his accustomed corner, and though the clock pointed to his usual time of day for being there, he saw no likeness of himself among the multitudes that poured in through the porch. It gave him little surprise, however, for he had been revolving in his mind a change of life, and thought and hoped he saw his newborn resolutions carried out in this. Quiet and dark, beside him stood the phantom, with its outstretched hand. When he roused himself from his thoughtful quest, he fancied from the turn of the hand, and its situation in reference to himself, that the unseen eyes were looking at him keenly. It made him shudder and feel very cold. They left the busy scene, and went into an obscure part of the town, where Scrooge had never penetrated before, although he recognized its situation and its bad repute. The ways were foul and narrow, the shops and houses wretched, the people half-naked, drunken, slipshod, ugly. Alleys and archways, like so many cesspools, disgorged their offences of smell, and dirt, and life, upon the straggling streets, and the whole quarter reeked with crime, with filth, and misery. Far in this den of infamous resort, there was a low-browed, beetling shop, below a penthouse roof, where iron, old rags, bottles, bones, and greasy offal were bought. Upon the floor within were piled up heaps of rusty keys, nails, chains, hinges, files, scales, weights, and refuse iron of all kinds. Secrets that few would like to scrutinize were bred and hidden in mountains of unseemly rags, masses of corrupted fat, and sepulchres of bones. Sitting in among the wares he dealt in, by a charcoal stove, made of old bricks, was a grey-haired rascal, nearly 70 years of age, who had screened himself from the cold air without, by a frowsy curtaining of miscellaneous, hung upon a line, and smoked his pipe in all the luxury of calm retirement. Scrooge and the phantom came into the presence of this man, just as a woman with a heavy bundle slunk into the shop. But she had scarcely entered, when another woman, similarly laden, came in too, and she was closely followed by a man in faded black, who was no less startled by the sight of them than they had been upon the recognition of each other. After a short period of blank astonishment, in which the old man with the pipe had joined them, they all three burst into a laugh. "Let the charwoman alone to be the first," cried she who had entered first. "Let the laundress alone to be the second, and let the undertaker's man alone to be the third. Look here, old Joe, here's a chance. If we haven't all three met here without meaning it." "You couldn't have met in a better place," said old Joe, removing his pipe from his mouth. "Come into the parlour. You were made free of it long ago, you know, and the other two and strangers. Stop till I shut the door of the shop. Ah, how it squeaks! There ain't such a rusty bit of metal in the place as its own hinges, I believe, and I'm sure there's no such old bones here as mine. Ha, ha! We're all suitable to our calling, we're well matched. Come into the parlour. Come into the parlour." The parlour was the space behind the screen of rags. The old man raked the fire together with an old stair rod, and having trimmed his smoky lamp, for it was night, with the stem of his pipe, put it in his mouth again. While he did this, the woman who had already spoken threw her bundle on the floor, and sat down in a flaunting manner on a stool, crossing her elbows on her knees, and looking with a bold defiance at the other two. "What odds, then?" "What odds, Mrs. Dilber," said the woman. "Every person has a right to take care of themselves." "He always did." "That's true, indeed," said the laundress. "No man more so." "Why then, don't stand staring as if you was afraid, woman, who's the wiser? We're not going to pick holes in each other's coats, I suppose." "No, indeed," said Mrs. Dilber and the man together. "We should hope not." "Very well, then," cried the woman. "That's enough. Who's the worse for the loss of a few things like these? Not a dead man, I suppose." "No, indeed," said Mrs. Dilber, laughing. "If he wanted to keep Snem after he was dead, a wicked old screw," pursued the woman, "why wasn't he natural in his lifetime? If he had been, he'd have had somebody to look after him when he was struck with death, instead of lying gasping out his last there, alone by himself." "It's the truest word that ever was spoke," said Mrs. Dilber. "It's a judgment on him."

0: I wish it was a little heavier judgment, replied the woman, and it should have been, you may depend upon it, if I could have laid my hands on anything else. Open that bundle, old Joe, and let me know the value of it. Speak out plain. I'm not afraid to be the first, nor afraid for them to see it. We know pretty well that we were helping ourselves, before we met here, I believe. It's no sin. Open the bundle, Joe. But the gallantry of her friends would not allow of this, and the man in faded black, mounting the breach first, produced his plunder. It was not extensive. A seal or two, a pencil case, a pair of sleeve buttons, and a brooch of no great value, were all. They were severally examined and appraised by old Joe, who chalked the sums he was disposed to give for each, upon the wall, and added them up into a total when he found there was nothing more to come. That's your account, said Joe, and I wouldn't give another sixpence if I was to be boiled for not doing it. Who's next? Mrs. Dilber was next. Sheets and towels, a little wearing apparel, two old-fashioned silver teaspoons, a pair of sugar tongs, and a few boots. Her account was stated on the wall in the same manner. I always give too much to ladies. It's a weakness of mine, and that's the way I ruin myself, said old Joe. That's your account. If you asked me for another penny, and made it an open question, I'd repent of being so liberal and knock off half a crown. And now undo my bundle, Joe, said the first woman. Joe went down on his knees for the greater convenience of opening it, and having unfastened a great many knots, dragged out a large and heavy roll of some dark stuff. What do you call this? Said Joe. Bed curtains. Ah, returned the woman, laughing and leaning forward on her crossed arms. Bed curtains. You don't mean to say you took them down, rings and all, with him lying there, said Joe. Yes, I do, replied the woman. Why not? You were born to make your fortune, said Joe, and you'll certainly do it. I certainly shan't hold my hand, when I can get anything in it by reaching it out, for the sake of such a man as he was, I promise you, Joe, returned the woman coolly. Don't drop that oil upon the blankets, now. His blankets, asked Joe. Whose else's do you think, replied the woman. He isn't likely to take cold without mem, I dare say. I hope he didn't die of anything catching. Eh, said old Joe, stopping in his work, and looking up. Don't you be afraid of that, returned the woman. I am so fond of his company that I'd loiter about him for such things, if he did. Ah! You may look through that shirt till your eyes ache, but you won't find a hole in it, nor a threadbare place. It's the best he had, and a fine one too. They'd have wasted it, if it hadn't been for me. What do you call wasting of it? Asked old Joe. Putting it on him to be buried in, to be sure, replied the woman with a laugh. Somebody was fool enough to do it, but I took it off again. If calico isn't good enough for such a purpose, it isn't good enough for anything. It's quite as becoming to the body. He can't look uglier than he did in that one. Scrooge listened to this dialogue in horror. As they sat grouped about their spoil, in the scanty light afforded by the old man's lamp, he viewed them with a detestation and disgust, which could hardly have been greater, though they had been obscene demons, marketing the corpse itself. Ha, ha, laughed the same woman, when old Joe, producing a flannel bag with money in it, told out their several gains upon the ground. This is the end of it, you see. He frightened everyone away from him when he was alive, to profit us when he was dead. Ha, ha, ha. Spirit, said Scrooge, shuddering from head to foot. I see, I see. The case of this unhappy man might be my own. My life tends that way, now. Merciful heaven, what is this? He recoiled in terror, for the scene had changed, and now he almost touched a bed, a bare, uncurtained bed, on which, beneath a ragged sheet, there lay a something covered up, which, though it was dumb, announced itself in awful language. The room was very dark, too dark to be observed with any accuracy, though Scrooge glanced round it in obedience to a secret impulse, anxious to know what kind of room it was. A pale light, rising in the outer air, fell straight upon the bed, and on it, plundered and bereft, unwatched, unwept, and cared for, was the body of this man. Scrooge glanced towards the phantom. Its steady hand was pointed to the head. The cover was so carelessly adjusted that the slightest raising of it, the motion of a finger upon Scrooge's part, would have disclosed the face. He thought of it, felt how easy it would be to do, and longed to do it, but had no more power to withdraw the veil than to dismiss the spectre at his side. "Oh, cold, cold, rigid, dreadful death, set up thine altar here, and dress it with such terrors as thou hast at thy command, for this is thy dominion. But of the loved, revered, and honoured head, thou canst not turn one hair to thy dread purposes, or make one feature odious. It is not that the hand is heavy and will fall down when released, it is not that the heart and pulse are still, but that the hand was open, generous, and true, the heart brave, warm, and tender, and the pulse a man's. Strike, shadow, strike! And see his good deeds springing from the wound to sow the world with life immortal." No voice pronounced these words in Scrooge's ears, and yet he heard them when he looked upon the bed. He thought, if this man could be raised up now, what would be his foremost thoughts? Avarice, hard dealing, griping cares? They have brought him to a rich end, truly. He lay in the dark empty house, with not a man, a woman, or a child, to say that he was kind to me in this or that, and for the memory of one kind word I will be kind to him. A cat was tearing at the door, and there was a sound of gnawing rats beneath the hearthstone. What they wanted in the room of death, and why they were so restless and disturbed, Scrooge did not dare to think. "Spirit," he said, "this is a fearful place. In leaving it, I shall not leave its lesson, trust me. Let us go." Still the ghost pointed with an unmoved finger to the head. "I understand you," Scrooge returned, "and I would do it, if I could. But I have not the power, spirit. I have not the power." Again it seemed to look upon him. "If there is any person in the town who feels emotion caused by this man's death," said Scrooge quite agonized, "show that person to me, spirit, I beseech you." The phantom spread its dark robe before him for a moment, like a wing, and withdrawing it, revealed a room by daylight, where a mother and her children were. She was expecting someone, and with anxious eagerness, for she walked up and down the room, started at every sound, looked out from the window, glanced at the clock, tried, but in vain, to work with her needle, and could hardly bear the voices of the children in their play. At length the long-expected knock was heard. She hurried to the door, and met her husband, a man whose face was careworn and depressed, though he was young. There was a remarkable expression in it now, a kind of serious delight of which he felt ashamed, and which he struggled to repress. He sat down to the dinner that had been hoarding for him by the fire, and when she asked him faintly what news, which was not until after a long silence, he appeared embarrassed how to answer. "Is it good," she said, "or bad?" "To help him." "Bad," he answered. "We are quite ruined." "No. There is hope yet, Caroline." "If he relents," she said, amazed, "there is. Nothing is past hope, if such a miracle has happened." "He is past relenting," said her husband. "He is dead." She was a mild and patient creature if her face spoke truth, but she was thankful in her soul to hear it, and she said so, with clasped hands. She prayed forgiveness the next moment, and was sorry, but the first was the emotion of her heart. "What the half-drunken woman whom I told you of last night said to me, when I tried to see him and obtain a week's delay, and what I thought was a mere excuse to avoid me, turns out to have been quite true. He was not only very ill, but dying, then. To whom will our debt be transferred?" "I don't know. But before that time we shall be ready with the money, and even though we were not, it would be a bad fortune indeed to find so merciless a creditor in his successor. We may sleep tonight with light hearts, Caroline." "Yes." Soften it as they would, their hearts were lighter. The children's faces, hushed and clustered round to hear what they so little understood, were brighter, and it was a happier house for this man's death. The only emotion that the ghost could show him, caused by the event, was one of pleasure. "Let me see some tenderness connected with a death," said Scrooge, "or that dark chamber, spirit, which we left just now, will be forever present to me." The ghost conducted him through several streets familiar to his feet, and as they went along, Scrooge looked here and there to find himself, but nowhere was he to be seen. they entered poor Bob Cratchit's house, the dwelling he had visited before, and found the mother and the children seated round the fire. Quiet! Very quiet! The noisy little Cratchits were as still as statues in one corner, and sat looking up at Peter, who had a book before him. The mother and her daughters were engaged in sewing. But surely they were very quiet! And he took a child, and set him in the midst of them. Where had Scrooge heard those words? He had not dreamed them. The boy must have read them out as he and the spirit crossed the threshold. Why did he not go on? The mother laid her work upon the table and put her hand up to her face. The colour hurts my eyes, she said. The colour? Ah, poor Tiny Tim! They're better now again, said Cratchit's wife. It makes them weak by candlelight, and I wouldn't show weak eyes to your father when he comes home for the world. It must be near his time. Past it rather, Peter answered, shutting up his book. But I think he has walked a little slower than he used, these few last evenings, mother. They were very quiet again. At last she said, and in a steady, cheerful voice, that only faltered once. I have known him walk with Tiny Tim upon his shoulder, very fast indeed. And so have I, cried Peter. Often. And so have I, exclaimed another. So had all. But he was very light to carry, she resumed, intent upon her work, and his father loved him so, that it was no trouble, no trouble. And there is your father at the door. She hurried out to meet him, and little Bob in his comforter, he had need of it, poor fellow, came in. His tea was ready for him on the hob, and they all tried who should help him to it most. Then the two young Cratchits got upon his knees and laid, each child a little cheek, against his face, as if they said, Don't mind it, father. Don't be grieved. Bob was very cheerful with them, and spoke pleasantly to all the family. He looked at the work upon the table, and praised the industry and speed of Mrs. Cratchit and the girls. They would be done long before Sunday, he said. Sunday! You went today, then, Robert, said his wife. Yes, my dear, returned Bob. I wish you could have gone. It would have done you good to see how green a place it is. But you'll see it often. I promised him that I would walk there on a Sunday. My little, little child, cried Bob. My little child! He broke down all at once. He couldn't help it. If he could have helped it, he and his child would have been farther apart perhaps than they were. He left the room and went upstairs into the room above, which was lighted cheerfully and hung with Christmas. There was a chair set close beside the child, and there were signs of someone having been there lately. Poor Bob sat down in it, and when he had thought a little and composed himself, he kissed the little face. He was reconciled to what had happened and went down again quite happy. They drew about the fire and talked, the girls and mother working still. Bob told them of the extraordinary kindness of Mr. Scrooge's nephew, whom he had scarcely seen but once, and who, meeting him in the street that day, and seeing that he looked a little, just a little down you know, said Bob, inquired what had happened to distress him. On which, said Bob, for he is the pleasantest spoken gentleman you ever heard, I told him. I am heartily sorry for it, Mr. Cratchit, he said, and heartily sorry for your good wife. By the by, how he ever knew that, I don't know. Knew what, my dear? Why, that you were a good wife, replied Bob. Everybody knows that, said Peter. Very well observed, my boy, cried Bob. I hope they do. Heartily sorry, he said, for your good wife. If I can be of service to you in any way, he said, giving me his card, that's where I live. Pray come to me. Now, it wasn't, cried Bob, for the sake of anything he might be able to do for us, so much as for his kind way, that this was quite delightful. It really seemed as if he had known our Tiny Tim, and felt with us. I'm sure he's a good soul, said Mrs. Cratchit. You would be surer of it, my dear, returned Bob, if you saw and spoke to him. I shouldn't be at all surprised, mark what I say, if he got Peter a better situation. Only hear that. Peter, said Mrs. Cratchit. And then, cried one of the girls, Peter will be keeping company with someone and setting up for himself. Get along with you, retorted Peter, grinning. It's just as likely as not, said Bob, one of these days, though there's plenty of time for that, my dear. But however and whenever we part from one another, I am sure we shall none of us forget poor Tiny Tim, shall we, or this first parting that there was among us. Never, father, cried they all. And I know, said Bob, I know, my dears, that when we recollect how patient and how mild he was, although he was a little child, we shall not quarrel easily among ourselves, and forget poor Tiny Tim in doing it. No, never, father, they all cried again. I am very happy, said little Bob, I am very happy. Mrs. Cratchit kissed him, his daughters kissed him, the two young Cratchits kissed him, and Peter and himself shook hands. Spirit of Tiny Tim, thy childish essence was from God. Spectre, said Scrooge, something informs me that our parting moment is at hand. I know it, but I know not how. Tell me what man that was whom we saw lying dead. The ghost of Christmas yet to come conveyed him, as before, though at a different time. He thought, indeed, there seemed no order in these latter visions, save that they were in the future, into the resorts of businessmen, but showed him not himself. Indeed, the spirit did not stay for anything, but went straight on, as to the end just now desired, until besought by Scrooge to tarry for a moment. This court, said Scrooge, through which we hurry now, is where my place of occupation is, and has been for a length of time. I see the house. Let me behold what I shall be, in days to come. The spirit stopped, the hand was pointed elsewhere. The house is yonder, Scrooge exclaimed. Why do you point away? The inexorable finger underwent no change. Scrooge hastened to the window of his office, and looked in. It was an office still, but not his. The furniture was not the same, and the figure in the chair was not himself. The phantom pointed as before. He joined it once again, and wondering why and whither he had gone, accompanied it until they reached an iron gate. He paused to look round before entering. A churchyard! Here, then, the wretched man whose name he had now to learn lay underneath the ground. It was a worthy place. Walled in by houses, overrun by grass and weeds, the growth of vegetation's death, not life, choked up with too much burying, fat with repleted appetite. A worthy place! The spirit stood among the graves and pointed down to one. He advanced towards it trembling. The phantom was exactly as it had been, but he dreaded that he saw new meaning in its solemn shape. Before I draw nearer to that stone to which you point, said Scrooge, answer me one question. Are these the shadows of the things that will be, or are they shadows of things that may be, only? Still the ghost pointed downward to the grave by which it stood. Men's courses will foreshadow certain ends, to which, if persevered in, they must lead, said Scrooge. But if the courses be departed from, the ends will change. Say it is thus with what you show me. The spirit was immovable as ever. Scrooge crept towards it, trembling as he went, and following the finger, read upon the stone of the neglected grave his own name, Ebenezer Scrooge. The last of the spirits. Am I that man who lay upon the bed? He cried, upon his knees. The finger pointed from the grave to him, and back again. No, spirit! Oh no, no! The finger still was there. Spirit, he cried, tight clutching at its robe, hear me. I am not the man I was. I will not be the man I must have been but for this intercourse. Why show me this, if I am past all hope? For the first time the hand appeared to shake. Good spirit, he pursued, as down upon the ground he fell before it, your nature intercedes for me, and pities me. Assure me that I yet may change these shadows you have shown me, by an altered life. The kind hand trembled. I will honour Christmas in my heart, and try to keep it all the year. I will live in the past, the present, and the future. The spirits of all three shall strive within me. I will not shut out the lessons that they teach. Oh, tell me I may sponge away the writing on this stone. In his agony, he caught the spectral hand. It sought to free itself, but he was strong in his entreaty and detained it. The spirit, stronger yet, repulsed him. Holding up his hands in a last prayer to have his fate reversed, he saw an alteration in the phantom's hood and dress. It shrunk, collapsed, and dwindled down into a bedpost.
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0: Bedpost. Stay 5. The end of it. Yes. And the bedpost was his own. The bed was his own. The room was his own. Best and happiest of all, the time before him was his own, to make amends in. I will live in the past, the present, and the future. Scrooge repeated, as he scrambled out of bed. The spirits of all three shall strive within me. Oh, Jacob Marley! Heaven, and the Christmas time be praised for this. I say it on my knees, old Jacob, on my knees. He was so fluttered and so glowing with his good intentions, that his broken voice would scarcely answer to his call. He had been sobbing violently in his conflict with the spirit, and his face was wet with tears. "They are not torn down," cried Scrooge, folding one of his bed curtains in his arms. "They are not torn down, rings and all. They are here, I am here, the shadows of the things that would have been may be dispelled. They will be. I know they will." His hands were busy with his garments all this time, turning them inside out, putting them on upside down, tearing them, mislaying them, making them parties to every kind of extravagance. "I don't know what to do," he cried Scrooge, laughing and crying in the same breath, and making a perfect Laocoon of himself with his stockings. "I am as light as a feather, I am as happy as an angel, I am as giddy as a drunken man. A Merry Christmas to everybody. A Happy New Year to all the world. Hello here. Whoop. Hello." He had frisked into the sitting room and was now standing there, perfectly winded. "There's the saucepan that the gruel was in," he cried Scrooge, starting off again and going round the fireplace. "There's the door by which the ghost of Jacob Marley entered. There's the corner where the ghost of Christmas present sat. There's the window where I saw the wandering spirits. It's all right. It's all true. It all happened. Ha, ha, ha." Really, for a man who had been out of practice for so many years, it was a splendid laugh, a most illustrious laugh. The father of a long, long line of brilliant laughs. "I don't know what day of the month it is," said Scrooge. "I don't know how long I've been among the spirits. I don't know anything. I'm quite a baby. Never mind. I don't care. I'd rather be a baby. Hello. Whoop. Hello here." He was checked in his transports by the churches ringing out the lustiest peals he had ever heard. Clash, clang, hammer, ding, dong, bell. Bell, dong, ding, a hammer, clang, clash. Oh, glorious, glorious. Running to the window, he opened it and put out his head. No fog, no mist, clear, bright. Jovial, stirring, cold, cold, piping for the blood to dance to, golden sunlight, heavenly sky, sweet fresh air, merry bells. Oh, glorious! Glorious! "What's today?" cried Scrooge, calling downward to a boy in Sunday clothes, who perhaps had loitered in to look about him. "Eh?" returned the boy, with all his might of wonder. "What's today, my fine fellow?" said Scrooge. "Today," replied the boy. "Why, Christmas Day." "It's Christmas Day," said Scrooge to himself. "I haven't missed it. The spirits have done it all in one night. They can do anything they like. Of course they can. Of course they can. Hello, my fine fellow. Hello, returned the boy. Do you know the poulterers in the next street but one, at the corner? Scrooge inquired. I should hope I did, replied the lad. An intelligent boy, said Scrooge. A remarkable boy. Do you know whether they've sold the prize turkey that was hanging up there, not the little prize turkey, the big one? What, the one as big as me, returned the boy. What a delightful boy, said Scrooge. It's a pleasure to talk to him. Yes, my buck. It's hanging there now, replied the boy. Is it? Said Scrooge. Go and buy it. Walker, exclaimed the boy. No, no, said Scrooge, I am in earnest. Go and buy it, and tell them to bring it here, that I may give them the direction where to take it. Come back with the man, and I'll give you a shilling. Come back with him in less than 5 minutes, and I'll give you half a crown. The boy was off like a shot. He must have had a steady hand at a trigger who could have got a shot off half so fast. I'll send it to Bob Cratchit's, whispered Scrooge, rubbing his hands and splitting with a laugh. He shan't know who sends it. It's twice the size of Tiny Tim. Joe Miller never made such a joke as sending it to Bob's will be. The hand in which he wrote the address was not a steady one, but write it he did, somehow, and went downstairs to open the street door, ready for the coming of the poulterer's man. As he stood there, waiting his arrival, the knocker caught his eye. I shall love it, as long as I live, cried, patting it with his hand. I scarcely ever looked at it before. What an honest expression it has in its face. It's a wonderful knocker. Here's the turkey. Hello. Whoop. How are you? Merry Christmas. It was a turkey. He never could have stood upon his legs, that bird. He would have snapped them short off in a minute, like sticks of sealing wax. Why, it's impossible to carry that to Camden Town, said Scrooge. You must have a cab. The chuckle with which he said this, and the chuckle with which he paid for the turkey, and the chuckle with which he paid for the cab, and the chuckle with which he recompensed the boy, were only to be exceeded by the chuckle with which he sat down breathless in his chair again, and chuckled till he cried. Shaving was not an easy task, for his hand continued to shake very much, and shaving requires attention, even when you don't dance while you are at it. But if he had cut the end of his nose off, he would have put a piece of sticking plaster over it, and been quite satisfied. He dressed himself all in his best, and at last got out into the streets. The people were by this time pouring forth, as he had seen them with the ghost of Christmas present, and walking with his hands behind him, Scrooge regarded every one with a delighted smile. He looked so irresistibly pleasant, in a word, that three or four good-humoured fellows said, "Good morning, sir." "A Merry Christmas to you." And Scrooge said often afterwards, that of all the blithe sounds he had ever heard, those were the blithest in his ears. He had not gone far, when coming on towards him he beheld the portly gentleman, who had walked into his counting-house the day before, and said, "Scrooge and Marley's, I believe." It sent a pang across his heart to think how this old gentleman would look upon him when they met, but he knew what path lay straight before him, and he took it. "My dear sir," said Scrooge, quickening pace, and taking the old gentleman by both his hands. "How do you do? I hope you succeeded yesterday. It was very kind of you. A Merry Christmas to you, sir." "Mr. Scrooge." "Yes," said Scrooge. "That is my name, and I fear it may not be pleasant to you. Allow me to ask your pardon. And will you have the goodness," here Scrooge whispered in his ear. "Lord bless me," cried the gentleman, as if his breath were taken away. "My dear Mr. Scrooge, are you serious?" "If you please," said Scrooge. "Not a farthing less. A great many back payments are included in it, I assure you. Will you do me that favour?" "My dear sir," said the other, shaking hands with him. "I don't know what to say to such munify." "Don't say anything, please," retorted Scrooge. "Come and see me. Will you come and see me?" "I will," cried the old gentleman. And it was clear he meant to do it. "Thank'ee," said Scrooge. "I am much obliged to you. I thank you 50 times. Bless you. He went to church and walked about the streets and watched the people hurrying to and fro and patted children on the head and questioned beggars and looked down into the kitchens of houses and up to the windows and found that everything could yield him pleasure. He had never dreamed that any walk, that anything, could give him so much happiness. In the afternoon he turned his steps towards his nephew's house. He passed the door a dozen times before he had the courage to go up and knock. But he made a dash and did it. "Is your master at home, my dear?" said Scrooge to the girl. "Nice girl." "Very." "Yes, sir." "Where is he, my love?" said Scrooge. "He's in the dining room, sir, along with mistress." "I'll show you upstairs, if you please." "Thank ye." "He knows me," said Scrooge, with his hand already on the dining room lock. "I'll go in here, my dear." And sidled his face in, round the door. They were looking at the table, which was spread out in great array, for these young housekeepers are always nervous on such points, and like to see that everything is right. "Fred," said Scrooge. "Dear heart alive, how his niece by marriage started." Scrooge had forgotten, for the moment, about her sitting in the corner with the footstool, or he wouldn't have done it, on any account. "Why, bless my soul," cried Fred, "who's that?"
2: "It's I."
0: "Your uncle Scrooge."
2: "I have come to dinner."
0: "Will you let me in, Fred?"
2: "Let him in."
0: It is a mercy he didn't shake his arm off. He was at home in 5 minutes. Nothing could be heartier. His niece looked just the same. So did Topper when he came. So did the plump sister when she came. So did every one when they came. Wonderful party, wonderful games, wonderful unanimity, wonderful happiness. But he was early at the office next morning. Oh, he was early there. If he could only be there first and catch Bob Cratchit coming late. That was the thing he had set his heart upon. And he did it, yes, he did. The clock struck 9. No Bob. 9:15. No Bob. He was full 18 minutes and a half behind his time. Scrooge sat with his door wide open, that he might see him come into the tank. His hat was off, before he opened the door, his comforter too. He was on his stool in a jiffy, driving away with his pen, as if he were trying to overtake 9:00. "Hello," growled Scrooge, in his accustomed voice, as near as he could feign it. "What do you mean by coming here at this time of day?"
2: "I am very sorry, sir," said Bob. "I am behind my time."
0: "You are," repeated Scrooge.
2: "Yes,
0: I think you are.
2: Step this way, sir, if you please."
0: "It's only once a year, sir," pleaded Bob, appearing from the tank. "It shall not be repeated. I was making rather merry yesterday, sir." "Now, I'll tell you what, my friend," said Scrooge, "I am not going to stand this sort of thing any longer." And therefore, he continued, leaping from his stool and giving Bob such a dig in the waistcoat that he staggered back into the tank again, "and therefore I am about to raise your salary." And got a little nearer to the ruler. He had a momentary idea of knocking Scrooge down with it, holding him, and calling to the people in the court for help and a straight waistcoat. "A Merry Christmas, Bob," said Scrooge, with an earnestness that could not be mistaken, as he clapped him on the back. "A merrier Christmas, Bob, my good fellow, than I have given you for many a year. I'll raise your salary and endeavor to assist your struggling family, and we will discuss your affairs this very afternoon over a Christmas bowl of smoking bishop, Bob. Make up the fires and buy another coal scuttle before you dot another I, Bob Cratchit." Scrooge was better than his word. He did it all, and infinitely more, and to Tiny Tim, who did not die, he was a second father. He became as good a friend, as good a master, and as good a man, as the good old city knew, or any other good old city, town, or borough, in the good old world. Some people laughed to see the alteration in him, but he let them laugh, and little heeded them, for he was wise enough to know that nothing ever happened on this globe, for good, at which some people did not have their fill of laughter in the outset, and knowing that such as these would be blind anyway, he thought it quite as well that they should wrinkle up their eyes in grins, as have the malady in less attractive forms.
2: His own heart laughed, and that was quite enough for him. He had no further intercourse with spirits, but lived upon the total abstinence principle ever afterwards, and it was always said of him that he knew how to keep Christmas well, if any man alive possessed the knowledge. May that be truly said of us, and all of us. And so, as Tiny Tim observed, God bless us,

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The special edition brought to you by Blue Nights. Blue Nights is the episode that it will cover in, and this is just for Christmas time and just for you. So we're playing this to just remember all the Christmas carols we've seen in the past, but understanding that this was the original from 1843, A Christmas Carol Prose by Charles Dickens. Scrooge learned that spirits of the past, present, and future are always walking beside us, but it is up to us to choose the light. We hope this story has brought a little warmth to your night. No matter what mysteries may be lurking in the shadows, from all of us at Unexplained Radio Network, unexplainedradio.com, we wish you a beautiful holiday, a Merry Christmas, and a peaceful New Year. 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

Welcome, everyone, and this is Deconstruct It in Dry Dock with the Blue Knights team doing the show. Yes, we're under the Blue Knights label this week and maybe next week. We'll see what happens. But as always, this is the 26th day of January, 2026, coming to you live from Garland, the Great Republic of Texas. And, where to begin? It's been cold. The worst part is we've had freezing rain and sleet and little snow. So everything is very, very hard out there. I mean, we've had somewhere in this area of about, at least where I'm at, of ice. And it is hard out there. I had put her car in the garage and where I normally park, and I put my car outside, and it took a good two some odd hours to get through that ice and back the car out from where it was. I mean, and really where the snow banks and everything else kind of came by the house, I had a good 6 inches of ice right next to the front tire, so it was basically encased in ice. You know, I used a lot of hot water and some little shovels and stuff and got everything out and were able to get it out. Yeah, I saw all the little lights that come on for my Toyota Corolla, the 2021 one, for slipping, not moving, every little thing in the world. And because it knows it's icy or like sliding on ice, it actually lowers your revolution per minute so you can't push into it and just, you know, gun it. It's pretty interesting. Yeah, they have a lot of computers on board so you won't screw up your car just trying to run over ice. And man, like when we finally got through, it just backed up over this. It was like trying to get over a slippery curve. I mean, because it would not go away. It wasn't like snow and you can dig out the snow. This is just ice, and it was hard as hell. I mean, usually I think about buying rock salt or salt or do something out there and put it. But I'm like, what the hell is the point? Because like it's got to go all the way down my driveway, and then you go down my driveway, and then the cul-de-sac is frozen over. You can't even see the cul-de-sac. I mean, really, my car just looks like it's in the middle of a yard. I mean, because you can't even see the yard, you can't see anything. But where it's at now, I backed it up 15 feet, and I'm thinking like, yeah, somebody's probably going to hit my car because they're going to be turning around or something, because now I'm in my driveway, but I'm in the driveway about 5 feet, but nobody knows where the driveway is. And, yeah, I did. I seen some tire tracks, because today, actually, the last few days, you couldn't even see tire tracks on the ice, but because it was just, it would slide over it. But I did see some tire tracks on the ice today, and I could tell where, judging by where the lamppost was, they had drove over the curve and kind of the grass where I'm at. Well, there's grass down there underneath, and it is so thick. It's about 3 to 4 inches thick, at least just pure ice. I mean, there's just nothing out there but pure ice. So, and good. The other day we did go out. We did go out yesterday. This whole ice thing, the ice and snow was falling from Saturday till Sunday morning. And we did go out yesterday, and we walked. And we're not that far from the grocery store, but everything was closed except Home Depot, the grocery store, and this bar. And went in the bar for a bit, and you know, watched the AFC championship game, and then that was about it. Then went to the grocery store, came back, and that was a day. So that was yesterday. But today, after 2 hours of digging the car out, I finally got the bastard out. And anyway, that's my day in review. So welcome again. This is Deconstructed. Rain Locke is on assignment in the Philippines. We discussed earlier, he is there as a correspondent, a war correspondent from Unexplained Radio Network, unexplainedradio.com. And he is there to judge what's going on in World War II in the Philippines. He thought that war was still going on. And since being there nearly a month, he has learned that it has ceased fire in that war. That war is no longer going on. So if you wanted to know if World War II was still going on in the Philippines, apparently it ended some, I mean, you know, 80 years ago. It's very weird. We didn't know this. But, you know, now we know. You know, that's why we send out correspondence. We got to find these things out.
So we found out that World War II had ended about 80 some years ago. And we're doing good. We're doing good. So he should be back by at least next week, and we'll do some regular deconstructed episodes then. But as we continue here with the Blue Knights crew doing the Unexplained Radio Network version of Deconstructed, this Deconstructed episode continues on, but it is hosted by your favorite Blue Knights crew. And we're going to continue on. We have a lot of different little things to cover tonight. We're going to go with some more ghost stories. We're going to do some ghost stories tonight. So if you're not ready for ghost stories, well, I don't know what the hell to tell you. I mean, you better get ready. All right. Since it's so damn cold, there's a really good cold place in Texas that where it snows early in October and will snow again all the way sometimes till April. It's called Amarillo. And let's go up to Amarillo for a bit and let's hear some different things. All right, so there's a bunch of stuff that happens in Amarillo and stuff that they say occurs. And we'll start off with they actually have a ghost light. So go figure, they got ghost lights. So between Amarillo and Tascosa, ghost lights were first reported in the earlier half of this century. And this was an older book, so this is from the early 1900s. We're using the Hudnall book here. Yes, and we are in just we're going to discuss ghost hauntings of the Texas Panhandle. So we're here in Amarillo. So yes, ghost lights are pretty interesting, especially when there was no lights to actually be had. And if you can find reports on a place that actually has lights, where a place that shouldn't have had lights way back when, and they were reporting them then you could probably say there's something to hang your hat on. Now, a lot of people will say like swamp gas or something else, but when you're talking about very dry climates or climates that are very dry, let's say, well, you also got to remember that there is a possibility that it may just be real. So, like I was looking at the Marfalite ones the other day. We were talking about that, and it did seem very, very interesting. There are some explanations for it, of course, but yeah, ghost lights, go figure. I mean, so you can go see those. That's a pretty short story right there. That's not really a hell of a lot, but anyway, let's move it down to downtown Hereford, Texas. All right, so we're gonna go to Gibo's 2500 East 3rd Street and Hereford, Texas. Now, I don't know if it's still called Gibo's or whatever now, but it's 2500 East 3rd Street in Hereford. This well-known establishment once a Bonanza supermarket back in the 1980s. And I was going to say Bonanza, the old steakhouse. There used to be a Bonanza Steakhouse, and some other people may have known a Ponderosa Steakhouse. And actually, the funny thing, both Bonanza Steakhouse and Ponderosa Steakhouse. Well, it's not, this is a supermarket, but still, the old steakhouse. There used to be a Bonanza Steakhouse, and some other people may have known a Ponderosa Steakhouse. And actually, the funny thing, both Bonanza Steakhouse and Ponderosa Steakhouse.

know if Twin Peaks still remains a division of Fat Brands, or it's just spun off into its own thing, taking Smoking Bones down with it, but to change it into Twin Peaks. So, but anyway, I do own stock in Fat Brands, and I should be better knowledgeable of this, but I do remember that it was Twin Peaks was part of it just recently. So one of the big things is that if you own Fat Brand stock, you own Ponderosa and Bonanza Steakhouse, which I remember as a kid, I'd go to Bonanza Steakhouse here, and it was cheap steak. What can I tell you? It was pretty decent. They'd have they'd bring out their steak, and of course their potatoes were wrapped in aluminum foil. And I know a location. There was one in Mesquite. Now it's a post office. Really, I mean, ever since that place closed down, it was abandoned for a few years, and then it became a post office. So, if you ever want to come down and see the old Bonanza in Mesquite, it's a post office 75150. But we're talking about a different kind of Bonanza here, aren't we? So let's see what happens. Okay, so was once a Bonanza supermarket back in the 1980s before Gibo's opened their second store. A number of people maintain that an employee was the Bonanza supermarket. Well, excuse me, oh, I read the thing. Okay, a number of people maintain that an employee was the Bonanza supermarket called Bonanza. Okay, so this is just really written poorly. This is exactly what it says. They put a lot of ghost stories in here. I mean, whatever. Hey, this book was written a while ago, so they didn't know how to write stuff. A number of people maintain that an employee was the Bonanza supermarket called Bonanza was killed in the meat department one night. I guess that means there was an employee who was killed in the meat department of the old Bonanza supermarket. All right, but when I read that in that weird sentence, that's exactly what it says in here, guys. So, in case you wanted to know. Oh, also, speaking of weird things, join us on unexplainedradio.com, the Unexplained Radio Network. On unexplainedradio.com, you can join us in the chat room, chat away with the chatters. The wild card line is not open tonight, but you can chat with the chatters. Well, you know what? The hell with it. Let's see. If we do get somebody, it's a cold enough night, and they want to comment on some of these stories or their wang size, I don't know. Give us a call at 469-893-0054. I'm opening up the wild card line, damn it. The wild card line, 469-893-0054. You can give us a call, +1 for international callers. Wild card line is at 469-893-0054. There you go. That's a little extra bonus this January night. All right, going back to our live broadcast when it's live and not live when it is not live. So let's go back here and let's read some more about the Bonanza supermarket. All right. So this guy's killed in the meat department one night. All right. So now there are a number of stories of the ghost that haunts Gibo's or Gibo's. It's Gebo, so I don't know how they'll pronounce it. The employees maintain that it is the ghost that moves items and misplaces them at night. The situation has gotten so bad that the employees try to avoid night inventory. No matter how neat things are left each night, in the morning, things are always out of place. Lots of employees have seen what the ghost has done. Also, speaking of night inventory, I don't really remember when we would do inventory at the restaurants that I'd worked at, whether that was Fridays or Jake's or, but I would do inventory at Jake's on Sunday. So we could put the order in and get an order in by Monday. And so we could get a fresh start in the week. So Sunday morning, I was going around doing that. Usually by the time, like I was the first, if I was the first manager to show up, then I would do inventory. And the next guy, he would just take over and go do the front house and back house stuff. So I'd just be walking around doing inventory all day. All right, it'd just be me. So that's what's happening down there, man. So people just don't want to stay around. I guess that's all the story. I was thinking if there's anything else, but no, we move on to the next. I gotta say that it does seem logical. The only problem is they don't explain what killed the guy. I mean, it is very odd. Like, he just died in the meat department. I mean, he could die for a lot of different things. Like a long time ago, we did do an investigation on my dad's old places back when he had it. And it was appliance and air care, not appliance and air care experts. That's his new place. That's what the commercial was about. But it used to be A1,
And a funny thing about A1 is, like, I remember when I was working there with my dad, I used to say, one day,

It's gonna say A1 and sun. Anyway, that's a funny joke. So anyway, the place that it was at was not far from where I live now. Over, and it's not really far from the studios either. It's off Plano and Buckingham in Garland, right across from Richardson, just like as we're just right across from Richardson and Jupiter here. But the thing is that the place, I never really experienced anything when I worked there, but I did want to actually check it out. I didn't really capture much. Anyway, point is this was a long time ago. I did this one by myself as an investigation, and it was an investigation because an individual was reported, and just truthfully so, that when before A1 was there, A1 was appliance and air conditioning store. So basically, the appliances were sold on the floor, and air conditioning was, basically just the guys would meet up and they'd go out in the field. But the back rooms were our parts house, like our mini parts house, because, just for anything in particular. I guess it was a pretty good sized parts house. But anyway, the point is that parts house areas where the bay doors were, and then that had been used as a garage, a car, repair place. And actually, it's used as a car repair place again now if you go there. But the thing was, is back in sometime the early 1990s, there was an individual that was working there, and he died of a heart attack on the premises. He just, collapsed and died. And so maybe that's what happened to this meat department guy. He's looking at his meat, and he's saying, "Hey, I got a nice wang, but what about all this meat over here?" And all of a sudden, he has a heart attack. Who knows? All right, well, that's a possibility. I mean, I'm not saying it's not worth checking out. It does seem really interesting. I mean, if you can verify somebody died, I wish they had more information on what the person died, because we have followed up some of these Hudnall stories before, and some of them just lead nowhere. That's why you hear the Text After Dark phone calls every once in a while here on Unexplained Radio Network, unexplainedradio.com. And you hear, some calls to some of the places that are supposedly have something that's going on there in a haunting type nature. But, sometimes they do, sometimes they don't. So, but we've actually had a few that did. We followed up on one that was, the Herman Sporting Goods store here in Richardson, and well, in Richardson, neighboring Richardson. And that's a verifiable. You can go online and find out information about the haunting that took place at the Herman Sporting Goods store. But the way the veracity of the story of the murders that took place there is because they're documented everywhere, not just from the fact that the murders took place. And then it was around Thanksgiving time, and sometimes the news recaps of how many years it has been since those murders. But there was a big lawsuit against ADT, which was the alarm system company, and they said that, well, hey, the alarm didn't go off, call the police, and these people died, and la la la, they owe money. ADT said, we have to activate the alarm. It's not our fault if you didn't activate the alarm. And so it was thrown out. Again, you got to remember, this was a long time ago. This was like in 1991. So, I don't know how people don't know. I mean, I guess they figured that, the alarm should just activate itself. Who the hell knows? I don't know. Anyway, it didn't work. So ADT kept their money. So, and it's a very weird story. Like a lot of the people that, one of the guys I think was executed, another guy was killed, and shootout with police or car chase or something, and I forget. But it's an interesting story. All right, well, let's move on down to again up to Amarillo. Tradewinds Airport, 2 miles south of Amarillo, Texas. Tradewinds Airport is located in the southern part of the city. Rumor has it, back when the place was a private airstrip, a woman caught her husband with his mistress in her their private plane and killed them both. Yeah, it was a pretty hot story until the killing part. Anyway, so the guy was banging his chick in the plane, I guess, and the woman caught her husband there. He didn't say if it was, wait, so he didn't say whose plane it could be. In theory, it could have been the mistress's plane, so I don't know. Or it could have been the wife's plane. Maybe she had the money, maybe she was the one who making all the bread, and that's why she was so fed up, this guy banging another chick in their plane. Yeah, anyway, it's a possibility. Okay, overcome with remorse at what she had done,
The wronged wife then committed suicide. Now, we don't know if she was overcome with remorse. She may have just said, hey, look, I don't want to spend the rest of my life in prison, so or be executed for this, so let's get the job done right now here in Brainerd. This would explain the distinct smell of perfume, which comes and goes, even in the strongest breeze. And at times, strange lights, like a plane gearing up, can be seen coming from an abandoned hangar. From this same area, sounds of two people arguing have been heard, but there is no one there. That one's pretty neat. Yeah, if you can prove that the people have been killed there and when it happened or something, you may have something to go on. Because, I mean, I could call there and. Sorry, I'm a monster. I can call there and I can ask them, does this really happen? You've seen this? What's going on down there? And they could probably tell me, it's like, yeah, you know, nothing's happening, blah, blah, blah. I haven't seen anything. But if you can verify the people were killed there, at least you have that story. Now, we did that before with old Dallas Air Paranormal. So the idea was, we thought about it later on again after the fact, but the idea was basically, why don't we, do a backwards investigation instead of just saying, like, somebody says, well, hey, look, there's a haunting here and a lot of bad things are going on. And then we try to see, well, what would justify that haunting? Why don't we try to find where the murders were done and then go back and see if there's a haunting at the place, go backwards. And that was our plan. So it's a really good idea. If you can actually find that at a location, then just go ask the people, say, hey, look, man, I mean, there were some murders that took place here. Here's some evidence. And, now, what do you think? Just ask them. And they may get mad and think you're their lover, and they may kill you. You may be the new ghost. Anyway, let's move on. York Tire Company. This is 714 East 10th Avenue in Amarillo, Texas. Monty Townsend, the York Tire Company's assistant manager, said he first encountered the ghost after he went to work for the company almost 5 years ago. He says, when I first came to work here, we unload a truck and stack the tires in the back. Oh, when I first came to work here, we'd unload the truck. Okay, so we'd unload the truck and stack the tires in the back. The next day, the stack would be knocked over. Townsend said, finally, I spoke to them and told them, quit knocking over the tires or else. They didn't do it again. I wonder what the el or else would have been. Who knows? I mean, maybe he had a plan. Townsend said almost all the company's 15 employees have had some sort of encounter, from hearing footsteps behind them to seeing shadows move out of the corners of their eyes. One day, I guess it's Monty still talking. One day I saw a person walking by, counting his change. He was wearing a gray uniform like the Westinghouse elevator repair people used to wear. He walked into the break room like he was going to get a Coke, and I went to see if he needed any help finding anything, Townsend said, but nobody was there. So maybe he was looking to get some ghost Coke. Who knows? Maybe he was getting some ghost cocaine. Who knows? Maybe it's some bills. It's folding money. All right. The three-story building was constructed in the 1920s, so that kind of validates the fact, the reason why they would actually have an elevator operator guy, or not elevator operator, but an elevator repairman. And Townsend knows of at least one death inside its walls, an elevator repairman who fell down the length of the elevator shaft. At one point, I think they brought in some people to check the building out, and they said there were several presences here. Seven or eight different entities. I thought, right. But then I saw the guy with the change, and I was like, holy mother. They're right. Now, the holy mother thing, he didn't actually pick up. That'd be pretty funny. Yeah, that is true. I mean, like, sometimes people, we've had a lot of times where we did the reverse kind of investigating thing, or we see what's happening, where's the story, blah blah, where's the murder, and then you go back and you go ask people, like, no, nothing happens here, and like, man, well, that's pretty weird. Like, when they said some things, whatever, and then they're like, well, they've had other, and that was immediately breakdown. Like, well, they've had other people that said this and this happened, but I've never seen that.
And he's like, oh, well, that's pretty interesting. That happens, you know. Those are like, and then the guy will all of a sudden change his tune. He said, you know, matter of fact, there is a times when, and it's like, before you know it, you went from asking the guy if you see anything. He says, no, not at all, or nothing goes on here, to the guy breaking down and telling you all these stories that occurred. So, if they did have some investigators and people at the time come through there, some people that, you know, maybe amateur or not, decided they want to check this place out, and they said, hey, that's cool, go check out this place. And they checked it over and they said, hey, look, man, looks like there's like a couple different ghosts here, man. And the guy's like, well, I don't know about all that. And then he starts remembering his stories. I mean, this is the same guy I talked to the ghost, telling him, hey, look, put your tire, quit putting the tires down. So, I mean, I don't know why he doesn't think that there's nothing there. I mean, maybe he just thought that it's a possibility. But then he saw the guy walking around counting his change. He's like, holy mother, I can't believe I saw a guy counting change. Well, there you go. I mean, anyway, all right, let's move on. We're gonna go to Summit Elementary School on 9th Avenue and Florida Street. This is all Amarillo. In Amarillo's own version of A Nightmare on Elm Street or Florida Street, there is a story that four boys attending Summit Elementary School were allegedly slaughtered in the boiler room by the school janitor. Visitors to the now closed school located at Northwest 9th Avenue and Florida Street swear they hear voices of children playing, and if they happen to be inside the building, look out through the windows, or wait, if they happen to be inside the building, look out through the windows, see swings on the playground swaying without a breeze. How do they know there's not a breeze? They're inside. Yeah, maybe they remembered it. Anyway, even though there are no swings on the play, oh, okay, well that makes more sense. So basically they said that, like, hey, look, man, there's no breeze. I don't know why those swings are swaying. And they go out there and like, there are not even any swings. So they're ghost swings of ghosts on them. So the ghosts that swing on the swings are invisible, but the ghost swings in themselves are not invisible. Interesting. All right. Okay. I'm not saying nothing bad about it. Legend even suggests that the ghost will cause your car to go nuts should you drop by for a visit. The doors will lock or unlock themselves, the windows will roll up or down, and the radio will turn on. My car was kind of going a little nuts today when I was trying to back out over that ice, man. I can tell you that. It was like, I can't do anything. What the hell you want me to do? So, I don't know. Wasn't haunted. I don't know about that one. That one, I mean, I guess, you know, yeah, you could have ghost kids out of school, you know, that and everything else. I get it. But I mean, I don't really know so much about it. Just seems like, you know, like the janitor killing the kids. I'd have to have a lot of verification that ever took place because it just seems odd, you know? Seemed too convenient. And then throwing them in the boiler and so, and four of them, maybe one kid, thrown in the boiler. All right, let's move around here. Let's go down to Lubbock, Texas from Amarillo. Lubbock, the county seat of Lubbock County. Okay, that's the whole description there. Move on down here. Okay, let's go to Broadway Avenue in Lubbock. There is a sort of strip shopping center on Broadway Avenue that has a couple of bars and a few stores. The building was a hotel at the turn of the century, and there are several restless spirits who come to haunt the location. So, they're talking about the entire shopping center area, and they're saying that there are a couple bars and a few stores, but the building was a hotel. So I guess this strip shopping thing has been turned into, like, you know, some kind of well, it's been turned into a strip shopping area, but it used to be an old hotel. So I don't know. I mean, you know, if it's an old hotel, you know, there's thousands of things that happen in hotel rooms, and I mean, we had a bunch of different stories about those, and I've told them many times. But yeah, I mean, I'm not saying it couldn't be. You know, like if you had some, you know, haunted hotel and now it's been broken down into some bars and stuff, you know, yeah, of course, people. It's very real. I mean, it's very possible. It's very hard to find all the deaths attributed to the place, though, especially all of them, but maybe some.
All right, let's move on. Just says television station. There's a television station in Lubbock where it is said that the ghost plays with the faucets, clears throat, and tells people to slow down. Okay, that's pretty weird. I mean, it's very interesting. People not going too fast. Playing with the faucets, yeah, there is a chance. I mean, like that could be like if you ever watched old Ghost Hunters, they'd always talk about on the show that the faucets, can. There's too much pressure buildup, they can open up on themselves. So, especially if they're not sealed, turned enough, things like that. That's a possibility. But I mean, the slow down, if you hear some disembodied voice say slow down, that's pretty interesting. But it didn't even tell you what the television station is. So now you got to go back and find the television stations that were not here today, but were there at the time. So maybe if the television station moved from one building to another, you have to go back to that building and see if that's it because there's not enough information. Yeah, see, information is key. You need a lot of information when you do anything. All right, let's move on. Let's go on to O.L. Slatin, Junior High School, 1602, 32nd Street, Lubbock, Texas, 79405. O.L. Slatin Junior High School is a two-story building that houses both a large and small gymnasium. See, a lot of these things, the large and small gymnasiums, let me get back up for a second. It's kind of like when I talked about Lanier High School, which has now changed its name, so I'll just keep calling it Lanier High School in Austin. And so that, they'll protect the innocent. We talked about the ghost stories from the small gym. And basically, I gotta say, I think the reason why there's a small gym and a large gym is not so much that, I don't know. Like, maybe I'm completely wrong on this. And I always thought the large gyms were made later and the small gyms were the original ones. But I may be completely wrong. Lanier was made in 1963, 64 time. And actually, one of the people that was getting ready for their classroom to be set up was old Charles Whitman's wife. And so she was coming from, they had actually had the high school in Burnet High School, Burnet Middle School. And they were moving it to the new facilities at Lanier, and she was actually going to come along for the move. But that August or so, Charles Whitman just went out and started shooting people from the tower over on the University of Texas at Austin campus. So, but he started off by, I think, killing his wife first, then went killed his mom. And then he went up and he said, "You know what? I'm going to start shooting people from the top of the tower." So that's what happened. Yeah. And so, but anyway, but they did have the small gym and the big gym. And I always want to think that the small gym probably was just the gym at one time. They made a bigger gym after the fact, but I'm trying to think of how the building was configured and constructed. It did look like it was part of the original build, so I just don't know why they needed two gyms in that regard. I mean, now I know basketball is that important, and so, but I mean, in the 60s, you know what I'm saying? It's not, I don't really know. I gotta say, I mean, I know it was a school sport back then, but to me, it just seems like there just wasn't enough interest to actually warrant, having a big gym for it. I mean, nowadays, like, the basketball gym, yeah, there's a few students that come through there for different things, but really the only people that use it are the basketball players and the coaches for the basketball teams, like the girls and men, boys. So, and because the weight room's right next to it and all this stuff, so but I don't know. I mean, I may be just way off, so who knows? All right. They may have always had the boys and girls. Excuse me, the big gym and the small gym, bath, big gym and small gym. Okay, so who knows? Large and small gymnasium. This is at a junior high school. The band room and field house are separate from the main facility. The school was built in 1947 with two new wings added in 1997. This one, I would say, the small gymnasium, the large gymnasium, definitely are. Large one's probably a newer one. I don't think it came with the building. I know that the school I went to was built in the high school I went to was built in 1900, like even 1900, nothing more, nothing less, 1900. And they tore down everything. I mean, like by the time I got there, most of the buildings had been built.
and constructed sometime between the 19. Actually, there was a WPA building that was still up, and it was from 1930. And then they started making new construction in the 1990s for some of the other buildings. And again, they did have a gym. That gym was built, by the WPA. But I saw pictures of it, and it was not a big gym. So I would say that if it was a 1947 school, there probably was a small, what do they call them? Bandbox gyms, like just very, very tiny. Not a lot of seating, not a lot of anything. And definitely not that tall building. They usually had like a dome kind of, well, a semicircle. It was never really just like a straight, tall structure. Because anyway, I'm going way off track. The school built in 1947, the two new wings added in 1997. And at the time, the office was renovated, a new teacher's workroom was added. O.L. Slanton has three computer labs, and most classrooms have at least one computer accessible to teachers. The lab computers are internet ready. This is the old one, so don't worry. And most of the classroom computers are wired for the internet access. Okay. I would say that's pretty much a given. Okay. The school adopted a new mascot in 2000, renaming itself O.L. Slanton Knights. I'm thinking this was probably like some old high school, and then they made it a junior high over time. I know that's the case. I mean, I know, like my daughter's thing when she went to the old high school in Rockwall, then went to the new one. And where I went, I mean, I just went to the old an old middle school, and it was always middle school, but anyway, and then an old high school. And so it has been said that substitute teacher killed himself. Okay. Every now and then you'll see the light go on. Excuse me, see light go one and off. Say, I'm not even joking, that's what it says. Every now and then you'll see light go one and off and hear strange noises. I think it was supposed to be every now and then you'll see the lights go on and off and hear strange noises. That's what it should have said. Also, the light is in the theater. And the ghost has also been known to make stage lights shake violently from time to time. Supposedly, it has tried to push people down the stairs a few times. As for the identity of the ghost, it is supposedly a teacher who died near the theater when it was being built. Well, I mean, I don't know. They seem like it's almost two different stories here. You either got a teacher who died when the building was being built, and you have another one where the teacher, substitute teacher, killed himself, which. I don't know about a sub just coming in there and just killing himself. It just seems kind of odd to me, but I mean, because they kind of float around a lot. I mean, there are a few subs that you just basically stay on a campus, and every day they show up, they get an assignment, they just don't even bother asking anymore. But I knew that back when I was teaching, but I don't know about this here. Kind of odd. I mean, I don't know. Some of that sounds like maybe just be electrical problems, but. It's a little odd. I mean, it's not impossible. It's some teacher. It's probably some teacher, if that was the case, died there or died, either on site or not on site, and they're just, tied to the building. So somebody may be in there so many years, who knows? All right, another one here. Texas Tech University, 2500 Broadway, Lubbock, Texas. Texas Tech University is a teaching and research institution. Offering bachelor's, master's, and doctoral degrees is located. Okay, so that's basically just an explanation of Texas Tech. At the time, it was about 24,000. I'm telling you, now it's probably about 50,000. All the large schools in Texas have all went up to about 50,000 plus, or a little bit around 50,000. And the other schools that are maybe even Division One schools, but they're FBCS, FCS. Or about vice versa, I forget which way that goes, that they're still at around 25,000. So they've really populated, bulked those populations up. We really need to build some new universities, but that's just my idea. So. Anyway, okay, so let's go to the Beta Theta Pi fraternity house, Delta Mu chapter, MU. All right, anyway, on the evening of August 8th, 1839, okay, I don't know. I think this is a different one. Let's see. All students at the, excuse me,
August 8th, 1839, when eight young men, all students at Miami University, secretly held the first meeting of the newly founded society, Beta Theta Pi, locally the Delta Mu chapter, was founded at Tech in February 21st, 1970. All right, thank you, Mr. History Book. What the hell's that got to do with anyway? I mean, I don't know. All right, well, I guess it's about their fraternity house, and they just want to tell you about the history of the fraternity. I mean, all right. The fraternity was not much older than most of the members when it was put to the ultimate test with the outbreak of the Civil War. Well, that's in Miami, Ohio. So, I mean, hell, what's that got to do with here? So communication with the nine chapters of south the Mason-Dixon line became impossible, and Beta Theta Pi, like the rest of the nation, split into two camps, both in the philosophy and in war. But in a testament to the strength of its fraternal bond, Beta Theta Pi was the only Greek organization to revive every chapter after the war. One such chapter, made up of the Union and Confederate armies, among these soldiers churned students was Horace Lurton Cumberland, or Horace Lurton Cumberland. I had a comma between his names, so I don't know what the hell it's supposed to be. Oh, Cumberland, 1867. All right. Who would later be named an Associate Justice of the Supreme Court. Okay, Horace Lurton. All right. As both the first fraternity founded west of the Allegheny Mountains and the first located chapter west of the Mississippi River, Beta Theta Pi earned a reputation as a pioneer. In fact, Beta is the oldest member of the University of Florida Greek system. Okay, so this guy really wanted to go off on what the accomplishments of Beta Theta Pi are. So where's the ghost story? What the hell? All right, well, whatever. So the point is, it reads as a who's who from the fraternity. I mean, like, I don't know. Maybe I think this guy went to that fraternity. That's why he's writing so much crap about it. Because, I mean, yes, I've been to a fraternity too. It had a lot of people that went to it. That's great. Good stuff. All right, let's move on. Many accounts have. Okay, look, this is the only part of the ghost side of it. And, all right, so I said a bunch of people went there. Because Sam Walton went to it too. Many accounts have been reported of ghost sightings in the fraternity house since it has been built recently. Okay, so the house has been built recently, but there's been ghost sightings in it. Pledges report that during pledgeship, there were many sightings of male ghosts watching them through the windows and have been reported to haunt certain date parties, whispering to the girls' dates that they're. This one here, I mean, okay, let me tell you something about Hudnall's book in a second, but this is what it says. So they've been whispering to girls the dates that their date is gay. I mean, he's blind. I'm joking. The date's gay is what's in there. One certain pledge said that a fifth-year senior alumni has had strange behaviors towards the pledges and has been seen at night wandering the lodge talking to shadowy male figures. Okay. Is that it? Okay, that's it. All right, so, like, okay, one thing about Hudnall, and when he wrote this book, he took a lot of the stories from, like, the internet. So, I mean, if he wrote some stories on the internet in the 1990s and they were in Texas, chances are he just cut and paste. Okay, so that's the reason why a lot of these stories have, bad spelling or whatever. Now, it doesn't mean they're not legitimate or they're not real or, because I mean, they can be complete bullshit. I'm not going to say they're not. But, like the other one, I'm like, I don't know. That sounds a lot of BS there. I don't know about ghosts telling their dates or their boyfriend's gay or blind. I mean, I think they should go up to the date and say, your boyfriend. Gay. I mean blind. That's actually, you gotta look at that online. There's really good there's one woman that she does the news here in Dallas now, like WFAA, but before she did it here in Dallas, she was like in Albuquerque, New Mexico, and they were gonna have this guest on, and he says, like, we're gonna talk to him. She says this, we're gonna talk to a man who climbed Mount Everest, but he's gay. I mean, he's blind. That's what she says.
It is as funny as you think it is. I remember Biff told me about it way back when, and then he said the funny thing about it is that guy sitting back there in like their little green room, he's like, I am okay, like he didn't know. Oh man, but the funny part is if you hear it, you don't know anything about it, or if you play it to somebody else, they don't know about it, they're gonna be like, why the hell does she care if he's gay? How's that a story? He's gay. He went up on Mount Everest. So what? I mean, I'm pretty sure there's a hell of a lot of gay guys went up the top of Mount Everest, because he was supposed to be blind. Like, his first, like, he's one of the few blind people that ever climbed Mount Everest. I don't know why she had gay stuck in her head, but anyway. But as per this book, yes, the ghost will say that your date is gay. And, which kind of begs the question, why is he dating women? I mean, sometimes when you read everything, you read everything. So I don't know what to say. We're getting close to the bottom here. I'm just going to read one more story from you. This, and I'm going to probably carry this over. I think it's funny enough to actually. Some of the stuff is serious, and I'll bring that up, and I'll say like it's serious or whatever. And some of the stuff I'm just like that's just kind of hokey. But we'll do that in the next show, which is going to be I Have No Life. We're going to carry that over. We're probably going to carry the Texas Tech stories over. Pretty sure somebody from Texas Tech at the time thought it would be funny to write a story that says a lot of the pledges, when they come to dances, the girlfriend hears a ghostly voice saying their boyfriend is gay. I mean, he's blind. Anyway. Now let's do this one here, and I'm gonna do this one. It's probably gonna be the last one for the show, but or maybe one more. We'll see. Geosciences building. Folks claim the third floor of the Chemistry Geosciences building at the Texas Tech University is home to the ghost of a cleaning lady who was killed at night when she caught a student stealing a biology final exam. I mean, well, that first off, all right. Well, okay. Well, let's break this down for a second. You're a cleaning lady. You see a guy still on the final exam. What in the hell do you care? And if your guy's still on final exam, it's a cleaning lady. What in the hell do you care? Seems like neither one of y'all give a rat's ass about what's going on here. You know what I'm saying? I mean, I mean, like, yeah, the cleaning lady maybe was like, freaked out that somebody's in the building. But I mean, like, what's she gonna? All right, well, I mean, it's a story, and that's the reason why she's haunting. She mostly appears during final exams, students say, as a disembodied head seen through a window. Supposedly, there is a big blood stain on the floor where she was killed. Unfortunately, since she was the cleaning lady, no one was there to clean the stain. Yeah, I'm joking. I threw that last part in. Because obviously, if she was a cleaning lady and, she left a lot of blood, she wouldn't be there to clean the blood up and thus would create a large blood stain on the floor. I guess that's the reasoning. So, yeah, it's possible. Possible. All right. I mean, it's not possible that a clean lady was killed there and there's a reoccurring stain or a stain that just won't go away. Like we've heard that before in the Capitol and a bunch of other places. Then, who knows? I mean, it's pretty neat if that's the case, but. There have only been occasional sightings of a full body apparition. Now remember, they just showed her giving head. I mean, having a head floating around. So that was all they showed before this. So, it's just now it's a full body apparition that sometimes people see, not very often. It is said that during the night of the Texas, obviously the Texas Tech or Tech Carol of Lights, I guess it's called. You can see an image in the top center window, standing there looking out. Just as all the lights surrounding the memorial circle are turned off. Now that sounds more like urban legend. It just sounds like some kind of like little thing to freak people out. Anyway, I didn't go to this university. I went to East Texas A&M, which at the time was called Texas A&M University of Commerce because before it was called East Texas State University. And the damn state decided to take our flagship school and merge it with the flagship school of Texas A&M College Station, so we lost our flagship status and we had to be called Texas A&M University of Commerce for years. And now we're called East Texas A&M, so we're badass again. All right, so that being said, that's about it right now.
Yeah, that's about it right now. I can only make so much fun of these things, some of them are, I mean, like I'm gonna say, like when they're genuine or whatever, yes, but when they involve like schools and universities, like you can see where we're going. We're going down some weird, wicked path of jokedom. And you get a lot of jokey stuff in this area. So, well, anyway, I'm gonna save that for the next show. I have no life. If you're listening tonight, you can hear that. If you're listening on 26th of January, you can hear that show live. If you're not, well, just keep listening until it pops back up and you hear the rest of what the hell I was going to say. That being said, we're going to take a little break here between the shows, but we're going to end this show. This has been Deconstructed. Excuse me, a little cough there. Deconstructed, brought to you by the Blue Knights crew, where Deconstructed is on hiatus, or as in said, dry dock, with Rainlock on assignment in World War II, the Philippines, which he recently discovered the war is over. So we're going to be right back here. It's going to be I Have No Lives coming up, and it's going to be about it. So you guys, thanks for joining us, and be sure to stay classy, folks. We shall see you later here on Deconstructing the Unexplained Radio Network, unexplainedradio.com. See you back.

And hey everybody, welcome. There's a little bit of a issue right there, but welcome. This is the Blue Knights edition of Deconstructed here on the 19th day of January 2026. We're gonna go over a lot of different little weird topics. We're gonna go into some different things that we normally don't do on Blue excuse me, Deconstructed, and normally don't do on Blue Knights. But the big thing is that we're here broadcasting live. Mr. Rain is still out. He is in the Philippines. And when he comes back, we'll do some regular episodes of Deconstructed, but we're getting some special ones out right now. These are the fun ones. These are the ones that we can actually come and enjoy and discuss things in detail as they appeared so many years ago. So we're going to tell you about, and you know what it is, Ghost. So we're going to spend the next hour basically going over some different ghost stories, different things, just going back around, talking. And then after that, we have a new live episode of I Have No Life. We started a little bit earlier tonight so we could get a little bit more done. And I'm glad to see everybody listening from the United States here. We got quite a bit of listeners there, and we got some of our listeners in Germany and everywhere else, and I do appreciate it. It is always great to have new listeners and listeners that have always been around. Again, we are on Unexplained Radio Network, unexplainedradio.com. 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And if you got something interesting, I'll read that. Wild card line is not open for Deconstructed, but we'll see. Maybe that'll change next week when I get a little wild and stuff about things. But anyway, we're going to start out tonight with some tales from Texas. And we're going to go into one little book that I like, the Hudnall book. It's got some different tales that have been brought up online before. And see what's going on. I mean, there's a lot of stuff out there, and we're gonna get into it. But let's see. Let's start off with the Shafter, Texas. So we're in Shafter, Texas, basically kind of by Seminole, Texas, and everything else. And it says there's a place known as Shafter Lake in between Seminole and Andrews. And it is known to have been an Indian burial grounds. It is said that if you go there at night and park just off the road by some large rocks and flash your lights 3 times, you'll get an apparition of a woman carrying a lantern dressed in a white flowing gown coming towards you. You can also hear sounds of drums at the site. Now, one of the big things is that when I hear these stories, there's always like the one where you go take the car and you do one thing and poof, magically ghosts appear. And I think that it's always one of those kind of things where if there is something that's going on there, yes, there may be something that occurs. But as far as just, magically getting them to appear just because you showed up and then they're like, hey, look, I guess they did the right signal. They didn't do two, which are too few lights, and they didn't do your flashing 4 times. That would blind the ghost after appearing. No, you did three. Three is the accurate number. It reminds me of the Monty Python, the Holy Grail, and he said, "Thou shalt count to three, the holy hand grenade, not once, but three, not twice, but three shall be the number." And four should not be done. And then it's something like, and five is right out. Like, you count to five, you waited too long with the holy hand grenade. So I guess these ghosts, if you only do it 3 times, they'll appear. So I don't know. It's worth going out there and checking stuff. I mean, I don't know about messing with Indian burial grounds or anything like that. I would not definitely say not to do anything of damage or destruction anywhere you go. But are there Indian burial grounds? Possibly. I mean, there are burial grounds of a lot of people everywhere, I mean, and so when that does occur, you're kind of like, well, is this the Indian burial ground, or is this just some piece of land that doesn't have anything underneath it but dirt? And well, it's something to ponder in your head. Let's move on down. We're still in Shafter. People have explored the older part of a school building. So this is a school building that's down there. And the school building have reported that they had heard unexplained whispering. It has also been reported that people in the newer part of the building have heard ghostly footsteps of at least 2 children. And there have been occasional unexplained electrical disruptions.
The old building is currently being converted into a private home. Okay. So they say there was a lot of issues with this old school building. I'm glad that the building is still around. I mean, at least as the publication was made, this was after an out in Shafter, Texas. Guess we can get that a good look and see what's going on out there in Shafter. I'm not sure we're gonna be able to find this old school building they talk about, but yeah, hauntings in schools. I mean, they do. There's quite a bit out there of like the ideas of haunted schools and everything else. The Shafter looks extremely small. It is on US 67, which 67 went by where I used to live in Cleburne, but this is really far out. I mean, I guess 67 goes pretty much all the way to the Mexican border because this is south of